0: Moscow, he was targeted in a car bomb explosion.
1: Vladimir Tkachuk founded a drone company in his hometown of Ekaterinburg in the Ural Mountains in 2023, within a year of Russia's full-scale invasion of Ukraine. Soon, Tkachuk was demonstrating a new attack model called the Vampire to senior Russian officials, including President Vladimir Putin. The drone has gone on to widespread use by Russia's military in Ukraine. Doctors say Tkachuk is now fighting for his life after a bomb detonated under his car, an explosion that killed his driver instantly. Investigators say they suspect Ukrainian special services were behind the attack. The incident comes against a recent backdrop of assassinations and attempted killings of Russian military officials and pro-war businessmen. Charles Maines, NPR News, Moscow.
0: You're listening to NPR News live in Washington. The Senate has confirmed Dr. Erica Schwartz as director of the Centers for Disease Control and Prevention, ending a nearly year-long vacancy. The last permanent director was fired over vaccine policies. The forest fires are under control now in the Bordeaux region of France, and firefighters describe something they've never confronted before. NPR's Eleanor Beardsley spoke with a firefighter who battled the blazes for a week.
2: Benjamin Betting is not from the Bordeaux region, but was called in to help. He says he's never battled anything like it. We had walls of fire in front of us 60 feet high, and the wind had it constantly changing direction, he said. None of our regular tactics worked. It felt like the fire had a mind of its own. He says he's exhausted by the whole experience, but he's happy for the houses and animals they could save. He says when they found a deer in the forest, they doused them with water and tried to point them in the right direction to escape the flames. Betting says from his perspective, everything has changed with the hotter weather and the drought brought on by climate change. Eleanor Beardsley, NPR News, Paris.
0: China has announced a series of economic countermeasures against the United States, including export controls on drones and a ban on trade with six American entities. Officials say it's in response to U.S. moves, including a ban on Chinese drones and putting Chinese companies on the Uyghur Forced Labor Prevention Act list. Tensions between the two largest economies are simmering ahead of a possible visit by China's president to the U.S. next month. This is NPR News in Washington. I'm Libby Casey.
3: 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And the Public Welfare Foundation, committed to advancing transformative youth and criminal justice reforms.
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5: Hey everyone, you're listening to Code Switch, the show about race and identity from NPR. I'm B.A. Parker.
6: And I'm Gene Demby. All right, Parker. So you know we've talked before on this podcast, obviously, about young dudes getting red-pilled online, right?
5: Yes. They start looking at fitness influencers or podcasters or gaming streamers, and they get introduced and pulled toward more extreme ideas. Like, you know, conspiracy theories, misogyny, racism, anti-Semitism. It's all a bad time, man.
6: Bad time.
5: So, you know, thanks, Internet.
6: You're crazy for that one, Internet. Yeah, there's a lot of lonely people out there online. But on another part of the interwebs, there are a lot of folks out there hawking their wares, trying to get you to join their MLMs.
5: So we should explain for the people, MLMs are multi-level marketing companies.
6: Right.
5: You know, like pyramid schemes.
6: Right, and those companies deny that they're pyramid schemes. They say that's not what they are.
5: Think Amway or Cutco Knives or Herbalife.
6: Oh, you know that lady in your neighborhood pushing a hot pink SUV that she got as a reward for selling a whole lot of Mary Kay? But Parker, what if I told you that I recently learned one of the most visible white nationalist groups in the country right now might be kind of doing this red pill thing and this MLM thing at the same time?
5: I don't think I would like that, Gene.
7: This morning, as hundreds of members of the white supremacist group Patriot Front marched through
8: D.C., Washington, D.C., carrying Confederate flags and shouting slogans like, quote, reclaim America.
6: That group is called Patriot Front, and I learned a lot about them from the reporting of Odette Youssef, who's one of our colleagues here at NPR.
9: I am NPR's domestic extremism correspondent, and I cover domestic extremism.
6: And Odette walked me through what she knows about these dudes.
9: So this is a neo-Nazi organization. This is a group of men that are trying to foment for a white ethno-state, for ethnic cleansing of the United States. This is a group that admires Hitler. The founder of Patriot Front is a man named Thomas Rousseau.
10: Mass immigration must be halted and reversed with equally massive repatriation efforts.
6: Rousseau is based in Texas. He's 27, so he's like a Gen Z cusper. And he founded Patriot Front after he went to the Unite the Right rally in 2017 back in Charlottesville. You remember that, Parker, right?
5: Yeah.
6: Yeah, that was back when he was a teenager.
5: When he was just a little fledgling fascist.
6: Odette talked to this guy named Chris Goldsmith, who went undercover in Patriot Front because Goldsmith wanted to get a sense of what things look like from the inside. Like what their books look like, how they sustain themselves financially.
9: The way he describes Patriot Front is as a cult and a pyramid scheme. And that's because Thomas Rousseau really keeps a tight leash on members of Patriot Front.
6: And Odette said that members of Patriot Front have to buy, Parker, what's basically branded merch from Rousseau. In this case, stickers and stencils.
5: Wait, so he's like neo-Nazi Lisa Frank?
6: Far from your rainbows, because, you know, they hate queer folks. But yes, yes.
9: This is sort of the financial scheme, is that members basically have to purchase propaganda material every month, you know, from Thomas Rousseau, and they mail him cash. He expects them to go out weekly and post propaganda for the organization, whether that's putting stickers up or doing banner drops or, you know, stencils or whatever.
6: So you got these hundreds of young white dudes looking for community online with other young disaffected racists. And so they're joining the street team for the white ethno state. They're like hype beasts for Hitler. Mm. Parker, I should say that groups like Patriot Front are trying to raise their profile because if you're a young guy on the far right right now, you kind of got a lot of options, including through official government channels.
5: Right. So, like, if you're anti-immigrant, why pay into this club when you could just get a job with ICE?
6: Exactly. So that's what we're getting into on this episode, Parker, because these guys are openly recruiting in public in ways that white supremacists haven't felt safe to do in a real long time, in part because the Trump administration is looking past open displays of rising political extremism on the right, all the while ramping up investigations and prosecutions into its political opponents, opponents that the administration has labeled extreme and on the left.
5: Oh, boy. Okay, take it away, Gene.
6: A lot of us learned about Patriot Front for the first time because of this haunting viral photo from around the 4th of July. It shows all these Patriot Front members on the DC Metro, and they're wearing these white balaclavas, they got shades on, they got baseball caps, you know, just to cover their faces. And in the middle of this photo is this woman, a black DC resident named Bernita Boulding. And she's kind of staring into the middle distance. And people all over the internet were worried about Boulding. But Odette Youssef says Patriot Front was trying to present itself as friendly and accessible. So in D.C., they made a point to be really visible, but not violent or disruptive.
9: They look like the guy at Best Buy. Like, they've got the khakis and, like, the polo shirt, and they look very approachable. And that is part of that optic that they are trying to cultivate, you know, not scary, but still a show of force.
6: Yeah, they're not building a treehouse in the backyard. They're building a white ethnostate. So if we were to do kind of like a taxonomy of white nationalism, right? If you could sort of like sketch out the like sort of giant universe of white nationalism, how does Patriot Front position itself in relation to the other groups out there? Like, why would somebody join Patriot Front and not the Klan or some other neo-Nazi group?
9: So first of all, I think the Klan is just passe. Like, okay. I don't think that people, like young Gen Z dudes are like, oh, the Klan, like that's where the cool kids are at. You know, even though the ideology really is the same, it's the presentation that differs. And this has been true throughout history. You know, I've said in my reporting, like Patriot Front is basically neo-Nazi skinheads with a different presentation, right? Different optics. One thing I will note, though, is that Patriot Front, like many of these neo-Nazi organizations, is not political. You know, it's I've gotten this question from people before, like, oh, are they pro-Trump? No, they're not pro-Trump.
6: When you say not political, you mean like not partisan?
9: Yeah, they're not for like a political party. Like they're not for working within the political system to achieve their goal.
6: Okay.
9: You know, Patriot Front falls into a category of what would be called accelerationist groups. Accelerationism is an idea that the only way to build the fascist future, the far-right fascist future, is by accelerating the collapse of society and government and order that currently exists so that from the ashes, something new can be built, and that new thing would be a white ethno state. And so these guys are basically advocates for race war, for anything that sort of accelerates just disorder. Mm-hmm. The difference between Patriot Front, though, and some other groups that fall within the accelerationist spectrum is that you don't really hear about like members of Patriot Front plotting attacks on like the energy grid or things like that.
6: Huh.
9: You hear about that from some groups that would be considered even further right, like within the accelerationist spectrum. And what Chris Goldsmith told me is that Patriot Front is a bit of like an entryway to those other groups. Like the churn in Patriot Front is high. Hmm. Guys join, they fall out because of just, you know, they get sick of Thomas Rousseau or they get sick of each other, whatever. But they still believe all those things. And so they might go and join other groups that are even more extreme in what they would do or what they would encourage in terms of achieving that end state. But the end goal is the same.
6: Like the gateway organization into the larger white supremacist universe.
9: That's right. Yeah. And so they may go on to those other organizations or groups or networks where there is more, you know, sort of criminal behavior actually that is encouraged and that they believe might be necessary to accelerate social collapse.
6: So obviously these guys, they're white nationalists, but you say they have a bunch of other grievances that kind of feel straight out of our culture wars, right? Trans issues, queer phobia, those kind of things. How intentional is that sort of positioning? It's like we care about the sort of things that white, normie, conservative men care about.
9: Very intentional. Hmm. I think what they are hoping to portray or to project is that, you know, they are a group of organized men who, you know, share these beliefs. And they're out putting on what they are terming a patriotic display, right? Like dressed in the red, white, and blue patches, organized, orderly is what we saw in DC, but, you know, standing firm on their values. And it absolutely is intended to signal to men who are on the right, but not as far right, that this is a group that they should think about.
6: Hmm. So, okay, I was reading one article about Patriot Front that called them unserious but threatening. So, like, how worried should we be about groups like Patriot Front?
9: Yeah, I mean, Patriot Front has long been regarded as a group of LARPers, you know, live action role play guys who like to put on costumes and, like, do these marches around town or whatever. And to some extent, that is correct. They are not, as I said, they're not out there trying to bomb energy facilities, but they are not harmless. Hmm. You know, one of the remarkable civil lawsuits that targeted Patriot Front concerned an attack that Patriot Front members made on an African-American musician in Boston. This was also around July 4th festivities. And they have changed that man's life forever. Mm-hmm. It was an attack in broad daylight. I think that shows a lot about who these people are. You know, they are advocating for social strife. They're advocating for the harm of people that are not Christian, white, cisgender men. Mm-hmm. And whether they are reaching a larger audience through these displays and seeming benign, you know, and recruiting greater numbers through that, like, that's something that we should worry about, as we also should be worrying about the fact that they have been involved in violent assaults.
6: Hmm. Does Patriot Front feel more empowered in this moment right now where Trump is in office? You mentioned that Rousseau, this organization, or the sort of precursor to this organization, came out of Unite the Right, which was emboldened by the first Trump administration. So how do they feel about this moment now?
9: So I think there's a few ways to answer that question. You know, one thing that I think is striking about the Patriot Front that showed up in D.C. Mm-hmm. and more recent records that have leaked from within that organization is that the membership count now maybe as high as 500 people, which is probably more than double what it was back in June of 2022 when I actually was in Coeur d'Alene, Idaho, when they were trying to disrupt a pride event there and actually were disrupted by local police. So
6: Patriot Front seems to be growing.
9: So the numbers appear to have grown over the last few years.
6: Okay.
9: But on the other hand, when I heard about them marching in D.C., part of me was like, why? You know, like,
6: say more about that.
9: The amount of activity from far-right militias or extremist groups has really gone down since January when Trump took office again. And the thinking around that has been that many of these groups have seen things that they have been agitating for, you know, removal of immigrants, that kind of thing, enacted. And so the need for them to show up outdoors in public demonstrations, that kind of thing, has just been lower.
6: Mm-hmm.
9: And so that's why I was surprised that Patriot Front would have gone through the trouble of staging this. But I think it's also interesting because it shows that even with everything that the Trump administration has put into effect with the removal of immigrants, it's not enough for Patriot Front. You know, their agenda is even more extreme than what the administration is doing. So, you know, some of me has wondered, like, these guys, like, why are they mailing money to Thomas Rousseau every month for stickers and spending time, like, putting it out on, you know.
6: Maybe they're just crafty dudes, you know, on top of everything. You know what I mean?
9: You know, it's an investment of time and money when, you know, arguably, if they want to see a white ethnostate, they could join ICE and assist in the removal of immigrants and get paid to do it. I mean, that is, I don't have an answer to that question. Like, that's still a little bit confusing to me. I asked Christopher Goldsmith that question, and he said that really it is about that community aspect of it for them. These are not just MAGA guys. You know, they might not be MAGA at all. These are neo-Nazis. You know, maybe the community that they're trying to join up with are neo-Nazis.
6: Coming up, while data shows that far-right extremism is on the rise, the Trump administration is turning its attention and its powers to prosecute towards people it says are extremists on the left.
9: There's a real concern about what this is going to mean also domestically for freedom of speech or anybody that's involved really in any leftist organizing.
6: That's coming up, y'all. Keep it locked. Stay with us. You're listening to Code Switch from NPR.
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11: Farmers are being squeezed at both ends. The cost of things like fuel and fertilizer are going up, while incomes are dropping. 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
8: Also, tomorrow, Radiolab will be preempted by Akron Roundtable. You'll have the chance to hear the conversation with Olympic track and field legend Butch Reynolds. The Akron native made strides in the sport throughout the late 80s. However, his career took an abrupt turn for the worse in 1990. He's joined by Ishmael Al-Amin, educator, a social entrepreneur and documentary film director, who took on the task of telling Reynolds' story on film. 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
6: This is Code Switch, the show about race and identity from NPR. I'm Gene Demby. So we've been talking to our colleague, Odette Youssef. She covers domestic extremism here at NPR. And Odette says, yes, we should be aware of white nationalist extremists like Patriot Front, you know, the group that descended on Washington, D.C. early this summer. But anybody concerned about the creeping threat of white nationalism should probably be paying much more attention to what the Trump administration is doing. So, Odette, we've been talking about Patriot Front, the white nationalist group that made headlines after they descended on D.C. on July 4th. And obviously, since the beginning of the Trump era, we've seen a lot of very public gatherings of like mask off white supremacy, perhaps most infamously at the Unite the Right rally back in 2017. But the Trump administration is not particularly concerned with that kind of far right extremism. In fact, Secretary of State Marco Rubio convened this big gathering of leaders from almost like 5 dozen other countries because the Trump administration wanted to call attention to what it called the urgent threat of far left extremism. So what happened at this event and what came out of it policy wise?
9: So this event, the State Department says there were 60 nations in attendance, and the framing around this was really coming from the U.S. State Department. Mm-hmm. And what they are trying to do is bring together countries that came together after the 9/11 attacks in a coalition to fight Islamist terrorism, but this time with a focus on what they are terming far-left terrorism. And I think the framing about this has been a little bit interesting for me to see, just because the data have not shown far-left terrorism to be as deadly as far-right terrorism has been across the years. You know, just the literal body count pales in comparison. And I think we can think very easily of attacks, mass shootings, that kind of thing that were motivated just here in the United States, but also in other countries by people who've adopted far-right beliefs. And so this is an effort to convene sort of an international coalition that is focusing on people because of what their politics are, what their beliefs are, rather than focusing on criminal behavior that's born out of an ideology. And so there's a real concern about what this is going to mean also domestically for freedom of speech or anybody that's involved really in any leftist organizing. You asked what's come out of it. You know, that very day that they had the meeting, the State Department issued restrictions on people that would travel to the U.S., foreign nationals traveling to the U.S. that may be associated with what they call far-left terrorist groups.
6: So Marco Rubio said that people talk about far-left terrorism as a kind of right-wing fever dream. But he says it actually needs to be taken very seriously. Like, do the people who research political extremism agree with his diagnosis of the situation?
9: No, I'll say in my reporting, I mean, that's a total mischaracterization, actually, of what the counterterrorism field view on this is. You know, everyone that I've talked to in the course of my years of reporting on domestic extremism is aware that the primary source of domestic terrorism was the left 50 years ago. In the 1970s, you had groups like the Weather Underground and some other groups, Black Liberation Army, that actually were responsible for quite serious bomb plots, murdering police, that kind of thing. So it's not like a political bias that has identified the right as the source of the most lethal attacks that we've seen in recent years. It's just that that's what the facts are. And so, you know, I think the administration has been trying to sort of portray that focus as like a political bias, but the data are really quite clear on it.
6: I mean, the Trump administration has also gone after the Southern Poverty Law Center, investigating them for allegedly funding white supremacist groups. And if you don't know, the SPLC maintains this widely respected

0: So, I guess just to sort of set the table a bit, I feel like the Trump administration is using a number of tools to sort of position on this, right? We've just talked about the State Department using its tool of designating foreign terrorist organizations and the Treasury Department using its tools of like sanctioning those who provide material support to foreign terrorist organizations. So that's like one category. Another thing that President Trump has done is he has issued a number of executive orders. One of them that has caused a great deal of concern within civil society is it's called NSPM 7, National Security Presidential Memorandum Number 7, which essentially kind of puts out a warning sign to any entity or individual that may have provided funding or other support to what the Trump administration considers to be the radical left. And so the case against the SPLC is perceived among the people that I've spoken to about it as sort of like a test case of NSPM 7, the administration sort of going after a civil society organization. And so we will see how that case will hold up in court. What I think is very interesting about the SPLC case is I was not surprised that the administration would go after the SPLC. Like, the SPLC has been largely maligned by the GOP for years. What I expected was the administration to go after the SPLC from a tax perspective, maybe audit them or something like that. But instead, what the administration has done is it's leveled criminal charges against the SPLC, which was quite surprising, saying that basically they engaged in wire fraud with the banks, having all these accounts that they were using to pay their secret informants to white nationalist groups, and that the banks weren't aware of what those accounts really were for, and also of defrauding SPLC donors by using donor money that they were saying would help fight extremism, but actually they were saying it was funding white nationalism because some of the informants were highly placed sources within white nationalist groups. It was interesting to read the charges because there is a history actually of the Department of Justice itself paying white nationalist and far-right informers. And we know that, in fact, in some cases, that has created danger for Americans or the public. And so, you know, it was interesting to see that they were sort of leveling those charges against the SPLC, which itself has been credited with essentially putting Klan groups, skinhead groups out of business. And I think everyone I've spoken to has said that it's almost laughable to accuse the SPLC of trying to keep extremist organizations in business just so they can continue.
1: There were reports under the Biden administration that it was white supremacist groups that were responsible for a disproportionate amount of political violence, which you said is, like, is borne out in the data. So these two administrations have seen the threat of rising political violence in the United States and political extremism in the United States through completely different lenses and as having completely different sources. Like, what do you make of that?
0: Well, I would correct that a bit because, you know, former FBI Director Christopher Wray, a Trump appointee, himself testified multiple times before Congress that the most lethal and persistent threat when it comes to Homeland Security is white supremacists. This was a Trump appointee. It was just not like debated among people who do serious data analysis. And I think that's why this campaign feels just purely political rather than based in any real evidence.
1: So Patriot Front is clearly a right-wing organization. The Trump administration is convening all these countries and groups to do something about left-wing extremism. But one of the sort of discomfiting facts about the news in this moment we live in is that we have these incidents of really high-profile political violence in which the actors actually have kind of incoherent ideological motives, right? Like, I'm thinking of the guy who shot Charlie Kirk, the other guy who attempted to assassinate Donald Trump back in 2024. Like, they're nihilists and their politics are sort of idiosyncratic. So, like, what do we do with all these violent political actors?

0: whose politics don't really fit neatly on a left-right spectrum.
1: Yeah. So this has been a trend that's growing domestically and internationally, is sort of these like non-ideological terrorism. Mm-hmm. And it's been responsible for everything from school shootings to, as you mentioned, like the attempted assassination of President Trump in Butler, Pennsylvania.
0: And I know a lot of people would hear that, are characterizing that assassination type as like, how could that not be ideological? But like his own writings were sort of hard to pin down, right? I mean, it's the people say like, oh, that's obviously ideological behavior. He's going after the head of state.
1: Yeah, I mean, it's political violence because it was an attack on, you know, a political candidate at that time. Mm-hmm. Like, that is what qualifies this as political violence. But it didn't seem like they were trying to make a political statement or advocate for some political cause through that attack, right? Again, citing that former FBI director, Christopher Wray, he called this salad bar extremism, where you had this sort of take a little bit of this, a little bit of that, mm-hmm. and like somehow the big picture is just that they're sort of maladjusted people who want to achieve some sort of fame within a subculture online, typically, that extols those kind of attacks. And so this is a growing issue, and it also concerns, in some cases, the grooming of young children online into behaviors of self-harm and harm against other people. It's actually quite a high priority, is my understanding, for law enforcement at every level. They're seeing more and more kids getting ensnared in networks that are non-ideological, misanthropic, and just sort of extolling violence for the sake of violence. And that's the sort of thing that one would expect to see a global convening of law enforcement around, because those are truly transnational networks and they can only be confronted across borders.
0: So the Trump administration is obviously framing the political left as a growing threat to America. How much does it matter who is in power when the government is deciding which basket of beliefs and ideologies are seen as especially dangerous?
1: So if the work is done properly, there should be no discussion of beliefs, right? Mm-hmm. There should be a focus on identifying criminal activity and prosecuting criminal activity. That is something that would always preface the FBI director's comments before Congress, is that we don't go after people because of what they believe. We go after people because they're engaged in criminal activity. And that really is what I think is so concerning about this administration, is that they have really sort of pivoted away even from the pretense of going primarily after criminal activity. And they are talking up front about ideology as sort of the reason that people might engage in criminal activity. And it's just, you know, very troubling when you consider that in America, you can believe anything you want to believe. It's just a question of whether you're going to act on it in a way that is criminal, right?
0: Odette Youssef is a national correspondent for NPR who covers extremism. Thank you, Odette.
1: Thank you.
0: And that's our show. Coming up on Life Kit, what to do when you're too upset to think straight.
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3: 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Our engineer was An Lee Huang.
0: As for me, I'm Gene Demby.
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9: 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I'm Marielle Segarra.
2: Distress is inevitable. Pain is an inevitable part of life. And so much of what we do are attempts to avoid distress and pain. We drink when we're anxious, or we lash out at people when we're angry. Those behaviors are the result of not knowing how to tolerate what feels intolerable in that moment, which is that emotional experience.
9: You're listening to Life Kit, and you just heard from Shireen Rizvi. She's a professor of psychiatry and behavioral sciences at Montefiore Einstein. She co-wrote a book called Real Skills for Real Life, and it's filled with distress tolerance skills that come from dialectical behavior therapy. That's a form of therapy that helps people understand the connections between their thoughts, their behaviors, and their emotions. She says, according to this framework, in moments of distress, we have these two options.
2: We could try to change the situation that's causing us distress, but sometimes we can't just remove the problem or solve the problem. And so in those moments, we have to learn how to accept the distress and respond in a more effective way.
9: On this episode of Life Kit, research-backed skills to help you tolerate distress. And these skills can make sense in a lot of different situations. When you're stuck in traffic, when you got in a fight with your partner, when your teenager is rude to you, and when you're dealing with big life events like illness or death. Okay, so the first distress tolerance tool we're going to talk about here from the book is something called TIP. Mm-hmm. It's an acronym, T-I-P. And it actually stands for four distinct skills that you can use in moments when you're so distressed that you just can't think straight. You say in the book, these are not skills to help you solve the problem, right?
2: Yes, exactly. And the idea is these are skills to help you go from, let's say, a 100 on a scale of 0 to 100 to an 80. And then when you're at an 80, you might be able to flip through the pages and find something else to do.
9: Okay, so TIP is an acronym. It stands for T-I-P. T is temperature. What does that mean?
2: Yeah, temperature is actually one of my favorite skills. This is going to sound really weird, but it's making your body think that you have just dived into extremely cold water. And the reason we do that is because there's such a thing called the mammalian dive reflex, which is a reflex that all mammals have, that when we are submerged in cold water, it increases the likelihood of survival. And the reflex does things like slows down your heart rate, slows down your respiratory rate. Those are things that we also often need when we're in high degrees of distress and are physiologically aroused. So the way that we practice this skill is to get a large kitchen bowl, fill it with very cold water with some ice cubes in it so that it's pretty cold. You take a deep breath and then you plunge your face, wow, your eyes and your temples in particular, into the water while holding your breath and staying there for as long as possible.
9: So that's T. I is intense exercise. So are you running up the stairs really fast?
2: You're doing anything you can to get your heart rate up quickly. So the idea behind that is that it's almost paradoxical, but in that moment of high agitation, high distress, you're actually revving yourself up. And then when you stop the exercise, that decrease in heart rate comes on, you feel calmer, the endorphins kick in, and so on.
9: Interesting. Okay, P is paced breathing. What does this mean?
2: When we're distressed and in high anxiety, we tend to breathe from our chest, which is actually more hyperventilating and is the opposite of relaxing, right? It gets us more revved up. So we want to breathe from our belly area. The second quality of paced breathing is to slow your breath down. And the third component of paced breathing is that you want your exhale to be longer than your inhale. So you might practice this with your belly, for example, breathing in for a count of four and then breathing out for a count of six.
9: And then we actually have one more P, which is paired or progressive muscle relaxation. And that means like going through your body muscle group by muscle group, tensing the muscles as tight as you can and then releasing them.
2: Yes, exactly. And the idea is that if you tense your muscles as hard as you can and then relax, you actually get to a greater sense of relaxation than if you just try to relax without tensing the muscle first. And then the paired piece is to say the word relax or to say the word calm or some other cue word that you associate then with the relaxation piece.
9: You have another set of skills in here that go by the acronym IMPROVE. You say in the book, these skills are designed to make difficult moments better in some usually small way. Walk me through what IMPROVE stands for.
2: So I think about IMPROVE as being a set of strategies for those moments where you can't do anything about the problem right now, but maybe there's a way to make it a little bit better. And so the acronym stands for seven separate skills. The first is imagery. In the moment of crisis and difficulty, using visual imagery to think about something calming, going to your happy place, bringing to mind a particular image that is soothing and relaxing to you. Mm-hmm. The M stands for meaning, and that's spending time thinking about what meaning you can draw from the experience, no matter how hard it is. So this is really hard right now, and at least I'm learning that I can tolerate it.
9: I found it helpful thinking about this after going through cancer treatment that like now I'm like, I have more trust that I can handle whatever comes in my life.
2: Mm-hmm. Yeah, I love that. And actually, I didn't know that about you, but I also went through cancer treatment. Oh. And I think that I use these skills a lot, but I actually think that I have that similar experience where I wouldn't wish cancer on anyone. And I did feel like it changed me in particular ways that I'm actually grateful for.
9: Yeah, I'd rather that it hadn't happened. But
2: yes.
9: Yeah. But since it did, you know, there was something that I got out of it.
2: Yeah.
9: Okay, the P stands for prayer.
2: The P stands for prayer, and here you could pray to God if that's something that you do, but we also want this to be something that anyone could do, no matter how religious or spiritual they are, and so we also say pray to your own self, to your own inner wisdom, to ask for support and guidance and to give yourself love.
9: R is relaxation.
2: Yeah, it's saying, in this moment that's really challenging for me, I'm going to intentionally do something that makes me feel a little calm and actually gives me a sense of pleasure in some small way. So what's my favorite coffee drink or my favorite tea that I can just sit quietly and drink? Can I take a relaxing shower or a bath? Can I take 5 minutes to just lay in bed and relax?
9: Oh, is one thing in the moment, putting your full attention into just one thing that you're doing right now.
2: Yeah, so often when we're in high distress or we're freaking out about something, our mind is in a million different places. And in order to help us feel a little better in this one moment, what we try to do was to say, throw yourself completely into just one thing. For example, you're practicing relaxation by having a cup of tea. Just do that right? And when you start having thoughts about what's going to come next, let that go and bring your attention back.
9: And then V is for vacation. It's like giving yourself a little mini 20-minute vacation.
2: Exactly. Most of us can't afford, either time-wise or financially, to just take a vacation whenever we're in stress. But what is something that you could do for even 5 minutes or 10 minutes that makes you have that sense of, I'm just taking a break? So maybe it's looking at a gossip website or a trashy magazine, or laying down on the couch and watching a 30-minute TV show. Anything that gives you a sense of, I am just taking a break and I'm doing something fun and relaxing for myself.
9: Okay, so the last letter is E, encouragement. What does this mean?
2: It basically means learn how to encourage yourself and be a cheerleader for yourself. Some people find this really hokey, but actually most of us are really bad at this, which is the skill of being able to say to yourself, you can do this. Keep going. And I often say for people that have a hard time with this, it's say to yourself what you would say to a friend, because most of us are good at encouraging other people and not as good as encouraging ourselves.
9: Even just saying it with that tone for me helps, like, you got this. Of course you got this. You know, it's like I'm being my own friend in that moment.
2: And making it a little bit lighter.
9: Yeah. You also have some distress tolerance skills that are more long term. And one of them I really liked was willingness. I feel like I haven't heard this before. When does it make sense to use this skill?
2: We have to accept really difficult, challenging things in our lives. But to accept it, we have to have a quality of willingness to go there, as opposed to willfulness, which is how we often operate. So willfulness is saying, this shouldn't be this way. Why me? Mm-hmm. This shouldn't have happened. He shouldn't have done that. We are constantly having should statements. But saying he shouldn't have done that is actually kind of denying the reality that he did do that. Mm-hmm. So willingness is this quality of moving towards acceptance with an open mind to say, I am willing to approach this, instead of being willful and stubborn and refusing to accept what is.
9: It makes me think about going back to getting cancer. People would say to me, do you ever feel like, why me? You know, and I really didn't feel that too much. Like, I wanted to turn it around to, why not me? One in something like 8 women get breast cancer. So it was unexpected, but maybe not that unusual. And that framing actually helped me, because it's like, if why not me for this terrible thing, then also why not me for some really exciting things that I want to do when I get better? You know, why not me?
2: Yeah.
9: Like, finally go on that trip to Japan? Or why not me having kids? Why not me, like, living in a beautiful space, you know?
2: Yeah. It's interesting because it reminds me of, I think this is more of a Zen practice or saying, where it's kind of like experience the non-headache or the non-toothache. Mm. That when we have a headache or a toothache, our full attention is drawn to that. And we might have those kinds of thoughts. Why me? Why now? What about all the moments that we don't have a headache or a toothache? Mm-hmm. We don't say, why me in those moments, right? And so can we learn to be willing to accept and embrace the reality of whatever life gives us, all of the positives and all of the negatives?
9: Some of this is changing your thoughts, but then there's also changing your posture. Tell me about that.
2: So often when we are feeling willful, we would likely find that our body is tense in some way. Perhaps our shoulders are up, our jaw is clenched. And so there are ways that we could focus on changing our body And by doing that, we can actually send signals back to our brain that, oh, this is not so terrible. So, for example, having what we say is a willing posture, which is kind of often opening up your chest, you know, sitting or standing upright, pushing your shoulders back, and adopting willing hands is a phrase that we use, where if you're sitting, you sit with your hands face up in your lap. And it's such a subtle and small thing, but if you notice what happens if you're sitting and you just place your hands gently on your lap, palms up, it's almost like a signal to your brain, to yourself, to the world, I am open, meaning I am accepting of what's happening. And the other thing that we do with our body is adopt what we call a half smile, where we very gently and sometimes very subtly turn up the corners of our mouth ever so slightly to adopt that more serene facial expression, actually communicates back to your brain that things are okay.
9: I imagine that this advice will be very helpful for some people, and then it'll really annoy others who are like, yeah, but I'm dealing with something really difficult, or like, this isn't going to solve my problem, or it almost feels like, you know, toxic positivity or something, you know, like just put a smile on your face and then all these horrible things that are happening are fine.
2: Yeah, all things that I hear on a daily basis when I teach these skills. So a couple of different things that I say in response. So one is increasing the number of tools that you have in your toolbox. So I want you to have all of the tools, as many as you can possibly have. And that doesn't mean that you're going to use all of them, but you have them all and they're available to you. The second thing is that this is all an experiment. Gather data. Try it. You have these thoughts that this isn't going to work, or it's just going to lead to some other terrible outcome. Just notice that, but try it, practice it, and report back. Let me know how it goes. The third piece is this whole idea that we are trying to give people skills to manage distress, as we've been talking about, but also skills to solve problems. So if, you know, you're in this horrible relationship that you feel like you can't get out of, how do you use the distress tolerance skills in moments when you need them to help you cope with a really difficult moment? But at the same time, how are we going to either change this relationship or get you out of this relationship in a way that's more sustainable and also will lead to overall greater peace and happiness and less negativity?
9: Mm-hmm. Yeah, these skills are not meant to solve your problems.
2: Exactly.
9: Shireen, thank you so much for this.
2: Thank you so much for having me.
9: All right, time for a recap. Takeaway one, tip skills. These are helpful in moments when you're so distressed that you can't think straight. T stands for temperature. I stands for intense exercise. P stands for paced breathing. And P also stands for paired muscle relaxation. Takeaway two, we have the improve skills. These are designed to make difficult moments better in some small way. I stands for imagery. M stands for meaning. P stands for prayer. R is for relaxation. O is one thing in the moment. V is vacation. And E is for encouragement. Lastly, takeaway three, try the skill of willingness, which is useful when you're dealing with a longer-term situation that's causing you distress and you find yourself denying reality, trying to control everything, or focusing on what should have happened instead. Now, I want to be really clear. These tools are not meant to solve your problems. They're options for how to get through difficult moments. All right, that's our show. This episode of Life Kit was produced by Sylvie Douglas and Claire Marie Schneider. Megan Kane is our senior supervising editor, and Lauren Gonzalez is our executive producer. Engineering support comes from Jimmy Keeley. 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I'm Mariel Segarra. Thanks for listening. You've been listening to Life Kit from NPR.
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11: What used to be something like a two-month commitment for a single season has now become an opportunity for year-round competition as more and more student athletes get involved in youth sports outside of the school setting. The options are endless between recreational club and travel teams, coupled with private coaching and tournament circuits. What are the pros, cons, and the cold hard cash involved in youth sports? Welcome to The Sound of Ideas. I'm Stephanie Haney. Today, we'll hear about how youth sports has become big business, especially in the Sandusky area, where families are turning tournament trips into full-blown vacations. Then, we'll recap Cleveland's WNBA team name reveal and Guardians moves just before the Major League Baseball trade deadline. Plus, the author of the historical novel Cleveland Curse will share how he blended fiction with fact to deal with his real-life football frustrations. But first, the news.
12: Casey, President Trump traveled to Las Vegas today to tout his economic policies ahead of the midterm elections. As NPR's Danielle Kurtzleben reports, the president is largely holding to his standard messaging as his approval rating continues to slide.
13: Trump emphasized his no tax on tips policy, which allows a worker to deduct up to $25,000 in tips on their income taxes. That was passed last year as a part of the spending package known as the One Big Beautiful Bill. He also talked about the price of oil, which has been elevated since the start of the war in Iran, but has fallen from its peak in the spring. Trump acknowledged, however, that it could rise again.
14: We may have to send it up again. We may have to. You know what happens when we send it up, but we hope we don't have to. But when that oil and gasoline go down, everything else follows.
13: Amid the higher prices, President Trump's approval rating has slid and is currently just below 40%, according to multiple polling aggregators. Danielle Kurtzleben, NPR News.
12: In Spokane, Washington, wildfire evacuees are getting weary of living in hotels or in the evacuation center. Horses, cattle, dogs, and cats have all had to evacuate, too. Northwest Public Broadcasting's Anna King reports.
15: Horses often talk to each other when they're upset or confused. Many animals have been evacuated to Spokane's fairground. Bubbles, the part draft horse, has been a bit off his feed and water. He's not used to being stalled. Lou Hill of Spokane said it was scary to have phone numbers written across Bubble's coat in case he became lost.
16: You can feel that they're scared too, and they know something's coming, and so they have just as much urgency to be safe.
15: The people are stressed too, but many say working with the livestock, cleaning stalls, and filling water buckets helps. For NPR News, I'm Anna King in Spokane, Washington.
12: Scientists say they have found a new clue as to how COVID-19 may cause long COVID. NPR's Rob Stein has the story.
17: The researchers studied more than 1,100 patients who were hospitalized for COVID at 20 hospitals around the country. In a paper published in the journal Nature, the team, led by researchers at the University of Texas at Austin, found that infection with the coronavirus that causes COVID can apparently reactivate other viruses that had been dormant in their bodies. That includes a family of common viruses that may be associated with long COVID. The researchers hope the advance will lead to new ways to treat long COVID, which affects millions of Americans. Rob Stein, NPR News.
12: The Senate has confirmed Dr. Erica Schwartz as director of the Centers for Disease Control and Prevention, ending a nearly year-long vacancy. The last permanent director was fired over vaccine policies. It's NPR News. The State Department says it's providing $242 million in funding for Ebola response. The outbreak continues to rage in the Democratic Republic of Congo. At least 1,751 people have died. NPR's Fatma Tanis reports.
18: The disease has been spreading quickly in the DRC and is officially the second largest Ebola outbreak on record. The new funding brings the total U.S. contribution to Ebola response to $512 million. The State Department says those funds are supporting health screenings, isolation facilities, and the procurement of medical supplies in high-risk areas. This comes as the Trump administration has been slowly increasing the amount of foreign assistance funding after dismantling USAID and cutting billions in funds last year. Global health experts say the administration's cuts may have contributed to the delayed detection of this Ebola outbreak in Central Africa, as funding shortages likely weakened local health systems. Fatma Tanis, NPR News.
12: Disney saw a solid third quarter and topped earning estimates thanks to a $1 billion box office haul from Toy Story 5 and the draw of its U.S. theme parks that helped offset continued weakness from international tourism. Disney also announced a global short-form content-sharing deal with TikTok today that will bring Disney-focused, fan-created content from TikTok to the Disney Plus app. Disney cautioned earlier this year that its theme parks division would likely see only modest growth due in part to declining tourism from abroad. It's NPR News.
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21: 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I'm Stephanie Haney. Thank you for joining us. Today's show could be called The Sound of Sports because that's what we'll be talking about in one way or another for the conversations today. The start of the school year is approaching, which used to mean sports will be starting back up for the fall season. But now, young athletes have year-round competitive options, ranging from recreational teams to travel and club sports, alongside seasonal middle school and junior high athletic programs. While organized sports offer a wide range of benefits for children, team building and exercise are a few examples. They're also big business, particularly in Sandusky, Ohio. Crane's Cleveland Business reporter Joe Scalzo found that the youth sports industry in the area around Cedar Point brought in 57,000 athletes in 2022 alone and generated $66 million in visitor spending that year, with those numbers growing ever since. What is youth sports culture like in Northeast Ohio today? Where does the money generated from these programs go? And how does this early, sometimes quite intense, involvement in athletics shape student athletes' experiences in high school and beyond? Today, we'll talk about these considerations, along with the benefits team sports can bring to those involved. Joining me in studio today, we have Jessica Schneider, the Girls Director of Coaching for Solon United Soccer Club. Jessica, welcome.
22: Thank you. Thank you for having me.
21: Glad to have you here with us. On Zoom, we also have Joe Scalzo, sports business reporter for Crane's Cleveland Business. Joe, welcome to The Sound of Ideas.
23: Sure. Thanks for having me on.
21: We'd love to have you back. If you would like to join this conversation, you can call us at 866-578-0903. You can also email us at soi@ideastream.org, or you can message us on Instagram. We're at The Sound of Ideas. Now, as we get started here, Jessica, when we talk about youth sports, can you sort of set the stage for us? What ages are we talking about, or grade levels typically, when we say youth sports?
0: I would say it could start anywhere from 5 to 14. I consider youth up until that 8th grade age, and then they're going into high school. I don't consider that youth as much anymore. My specific program is about 7 years old to 14.
21: Okay, thank you for breaking that down for us. Mm-hmm. And we know there are many different types and levels of youth sports. Can you tell us a bit about the different kinds of teams young athletes can play for, recreational, travel, club?
0: Yeah, absolutely. So recreational is your starting point. Hey, I'm kind of interested in this sport. I'm going to give it a try. Kind of low pressure. You're still competitive, but you're kind of dipping your toe in. Travel's taking that next step, and you're having more of a commitment. You're playing 3 to 4 days a week, depending on the program, and you're getting a little bit more involved in that sport. Club is the third level. That's like, I'm really into this. I'm ready to commit to playing further away, more days a week, more competitively, a little bit more serious potentially, and that's kind of your third level. So you'd begin at rec. When you're ready to take the sport further, you're going to go up to travel, and then when you're really ready, like this might be my sport, you're going to go to that club level.
21: Okay. Joe, in your reporting, you found that the youth sports industry brought 57 athletes to Sandusky in 2022. We mentioned that a moment ago. Where did youth sports begin to increase in popularity in general? When did you start to see that in the Northeast Ohio area?
1: Well, so I'm 47, and so I grew up in the, you know, the 90s, and I didn't really see that when I was a kid. I think we've seen that probably in the last 20 years or so, and some of it I think is just a response to some frustration with the rec league model, which can be really good and really bad. But yeah, I think it's, you know, probably about 20 years ago, you really started to see it ramp up, more the year-round training, more the specialization, and it's only grown. You had those 2022 numbers. Those are out of date. I mean, it's just getting bigger and bigger every year. They're seeing double digit growth. So, it's been in the works for a couple decades, but it's really starting to ramp up in the last few years.
21: Mm. Jessica, you were nodding in agreement as Joe was talking about some of the frustration, maybe with the other models that led to an increase in these. What do you think? What do you think has led to this increase in popularity for these other types of sports?
0: I think it's multiple things. One of them, I do believe that some of like the rec programs might not be able to be supported as much as they used to be, so we're jumping to those travel or club quicker. I also think club sports is on the rise like crazy. I started playing club sports in 5th or 6th grade, and that was early at the time, and that was over 10 years ago. And now you have people starting to play club sports at like 7 and 8 years old, and it's becoming pretty normal. So I think part of it is like a competitive nature of seeing what other kids are doing around you. So now you're having your kids start sooner. I really think it's competitive, honestly. The want for your kid to be getting the best of the best, and that like those higher levels are viewed in that way to make sure they're improving at that sport and at a quick rate.
21: Mm. Now when you were describing the different levels to us, you talked about the recreational team, which is more of your entry level, the travel team, which is maybe like 3 or 4 nights a week. The club team, is that every night? How do you go up from 3 or 4 nights a week?
0: Yeah, so I think it depends. Even different club teams have different varying schedules. 3 is general, like 3 is a baseline. Something you're going to get from club that you might not get from travel is like some of these Sandusky games. Like I have kids that are going from Solon to Sandusky on a weeknight for one game. And that's an hour or so. Travel, you're never going to have that. You'll be like 30, 45 minutes max drive. So it might not necessarily be more of a time commitment, but you're definitely committing to more of a commitment across the area, whether it's like weekend tournaments in other states or Sandusky. I know they're playing a lot in Canton now too. So it is going to stay 3 to 4 days a week, but you're adding a lot of like the commitment factor of just getting your kid to these further places.
21: Mm. And when you mentioned the teams that are playing in Canton, is that in the Hall of Fame Village or is that somewhere else?
0: I believe, yeah, that's again more at the club level, but I believe that's where it is, yes.
21: Okay. Can you tell us a little bit about what you do as the director of girls soccer for Solon United Soccer Club and how you work to bring people into the program and what you're working on that might draw people in?
0: Yeah, absolutely. So there's an administrative piece and then a soccer piece. On the administrative side, I'm organizing and running the tryouts, and then I have the data from the tryouts, and I'm in charge of making all the teams, making sure they're situated correctly by age, have the right numbers to play, and then getting all that information out to parents, the communication I do, the registration, making sure they're all ready to play when our teams come along, and then also for coaches, like, we have certain coaching requirements by, like, U.S. Soccer, concussion and safe sport training and everything to make sure they're up to date to play. So I'm behind the scenes on all of that, making sure our teams are ready, our players are ready, our coaches are ready. And then soccer-wise, I'm in charge of all the girls' training. So I hired the trainers. I created the curriculum for the trainers that we're following along as we go. And we're kind of working in a team to make sure we're giving them the best results, engagement-wise and technical soccer-wise. So there's two pieces, administrative and soccer. I would say I'm bringing people in the program just by kind of showing my passion for it. I went through this program. My dad ran this program. My sister went through this program. I truly care about it, but I also have the credentials to make it succeed. So I'm advertising it a lot. I'm trying to make it, hey, this is about soccer, but we're also building young athletes and young women. And if your child doesn't continue soccer after being in my program, they've still benefited in some way to whatever path they're going on next. So we're really working on nailing down soccer basics, making sure kids are having fun. But again, we're going to build young people. So if they don't continue soccer, they still got time with their friends, got around good leadership, and still benefit from being in our program.
2: Let's talk a little bit about what might happen to someone who might not continue, and that may or may not be that student athlete's choice. So at the recreational level, please correct me if I'm wrong. I know you well, Jessica. That's kind of anyone can sign up. You sign up, you show up, you fill out the registration, you're there.
0: Yeah.
2: At the travel and club level, I assume there have to be cuts, so to speak. So what is that like for you at the club level if you have to turn someone away and say, actually, you're not right for this program?
0: Yeah. So at our level, we're a community program. So we're avoiding cuts at all times possible. The last 2 years, we have not made any. We're really promoting the program. Hey, we're going to take you at any level, and we're going to make sure that this training is appropriate for you, whether it's your first year going to this travel step or you've been in our program for a few years. So travel, we really do our best, if numbers allow, to keep as many people as we can and grow them where they're at. Club level, I can't speak to it as much because I'm not as involved in it. I do know that, like, they have different levels of teams that play in different leagues. So, like, you might still be a fit because there might be a lower level team or a higher level team for you to play on within that club. But I can't speak to exactly how they cut or keep players.
2: Okay. In the past, you haven't had to make cuts for the past 2 years, you said. But
0: correct.
2: In the past, if you had have to make cuts, what is that like? How is that conveyed?
0: It's horrible. It's like some of the worst phone calls I've ever made. We don't want to make those decisions. I'm a teacher, so I serve kids for a living, and I serve kids doing this. I never want to make a call that's disappointing to a parent in any way, or to keep them from doing something that they want to do. The main thing it comes down to is numbers most of the time. We only can have a certain amount of kids on a roster, and if we're in an in-between where we can't make two teams, but we have too much for one team, and it's strictly not by choice, you have to make those tough calls. I think I did 3 years ago. And like I said, I called all the parents directly. I talked to them and delivered the news, and it was awful. I hope I never have to do it again.
2: It was a hard part of it. You know, we do have to deal with disappointment, though, in many phases of life,
0: yeah,
2: for sure.
0: Absolutely.
2: Now, Joe, there was a recent survey from the Aspen Institute that showed U.S. families reported spending nearly $1,500 annually per child on sports participation. That was in 2024. Can you tell us what the cost of joining youth sports goes towards?
1: Sure. And it can go towards a lot of different things. There's basic costs involved, whether it's field rental, whether it's getting officials, whether it's equipment, and it could go up to the training from the coaches and sometimes they have private workout facilities that you can go to. So there's lots of different ways. And then obviously, once you start traveling, there's huge costs for gas and costs for hotel rooms and the cost of just getting into Sports Park in Sandusky, for instance. So there's a lot of different things involved, and certainly you could go down just the leotards for a gymnastics class might cost $100 or $200. So those $1,500 is is, you know, kind of the benchmark, but I would say that there are lots of families spending multiples of that, tens of thousands of dollars a year in some cases.
21: Mm. If you're just joining us here on The Sound of Ideas, we are talking right now about youth sports and that culture in Northeast Ohio. It has become a very big business. There are a lot of benefits to youth sports. There are also some drawbacks to some aspects of the system. If you want to be a part of this conversation, the number to call is 866-578-0903. You can also email us at soi@ideastream.org or send us a message on Instagram at The Sound of Ideas. We do have a couple of audience emails that I'll share now. Kathy writes, because the public support for sports education and sports has dwindled, children from low economic communities suffer. Another divide has been created and some are profiting. Kathy, thank you for sharing that perspective with us. We have a question now from Richard. Richard emails in. Is this another example of the haves and have-nots? What's the breakdown by income of the club teams? Jessica, I'd like to ask you now specifically about your program, the United Soccer Club, the Solon United Soccer Club. Can you tell us a little bit about the cost to join and how that works out for families?
22: Yeah, absolutely. So we play three seasons. We started yesterday, actually. So we'll go August all the way through the end of May on a similar schedule to like a school calendar. They'll get winter and spring break. Our specific program is $875 with fees for all three seasons as well as two tournaments. The tournaments that we do in fall and spring do not add to that cost. And then the only other cost we have added is if a uniform fee, which I think is $125, but we'll keep that uniform for 3 years. So you shouldn't have to replace it unless obviously you need a new size. So we're keeping our program under $1,000, including two tournaments, which is huge. We do have like financial assistance for our families if they need it. In our area, we do have a small percentage of people that need it, so it would be worth talking about in other communities for sure based on socioeconomic status. But at a community program level, we really try to keep our costs down, especially because travel is kind of the level where they might still be experimenting with other sports. So we want to keep it affordable for them to do that at the same time that they're playing with us.
21: Okay. And that number that you shared there, is that for all three of those seasons?
22: Correct.
21: Mm-hmm. Okay. Could someone do just one of those seasons if they wanted to?
22: At the moment, we don't do that. We've gotten a lot of requests and we've considered it. The main reason on my end that we don't is just because it would switch our teams every season. Because if we have some people playing in fall, then we lose five of those people. That team needs to be filled. And then it kind of also breaks the consistency of playing with that team. People are definitely looking for that, though, and it may be something we consider in the future. But right now, it's all three seasons.
21: And how often and how far is the Solon United Soccer Club traveling to compete?
22: Yeah, so we have about four to five away games, four to five home games. The farthest you're going, like U11 and below, is probably 30 minutes. When you're getting to those older ages, you might be closer to a 40, 45-minute drive, but no further than that.
21: Okay, and this is for weekly games?
22: Yes, on Sundays mostly. Our practices are all within 10 to 20 minutes of people's homes, but yeah, for weekly games, which are on Sundays.
21: Okay. Joe, when families do travel for their child's sporting event, they sometimes do make a whole trip out of it. That is something that we have seen in the Sandusky area. A lot of attractions there, obviously, that would make that very attractive to spend more than just an afternoon in that area. Can you tell us what kind of tourism money has come into Sandusky related to youth sports travel?
1: Sure. I'm trying to look up my stat here.
21: Tens of millions of dollars, if I'm not mistaken.
1: Tens of millions of dollars. Yeah, it's really like become one of the major drivers there because everybody who competes at Sports Force Parks gets passes to Cedar Point. So everything that they're doing, it's, you know, obviously they want to have kids have a great experience, but they want them filling those hotels. They want them going to Kalahari. They want them going to Cedar Point or maybe, you know, going on a boat or, you know, whatever. So it's certainly not just Sandusky, but the umbrella company that owns Sports Force Park is called Unrivaled Sports, and it's owned by David Blitzer, who's a minority owner of the Guardians, and Josh Harris, who's the owner of the Washington Commanders. They own these parks all over the country, and they always try to tie them in with those larger, amusement park type destinations. And it's huge business in Sandusky, and they've really leaned into it probably more than anybody in Ohio. But as you mentioned before, you know, the Hall of Fame Village in Canton, Spire Academy in Geneva, they do a lot with youth sports. And then even, you know, the Greater Cleveland Sports Commission does quite a bit with youth sports. So it's a huge driver for Sandusky, because obviously their economy is so tourism based, but we're seeing this all over the country. It's certainly not unique to them.
2: Mm. If you're just joining us here on The Sound of Ideas, we're talking about youth sports culture in Northeast Ohio, the big business aspect of it, the cost to compete, and also the cost to not compete if you're someone who has aspirations maybe to compete in athletics at the higher level. If you want to join this conversation, the number is 866-578-0903. You can also email us at soi@ideastream.org or send us a message on Instagram at The Sound of Ideas. We have a call now from Jim in Cuyahoga Falls. Jim, welcome to The Sound of Ideas. Please go ahead.
3: Thank you, Stephanie. I was just interested, you know, with the scouting aspects of the sport on the college level and pro level. Do you see scouts following your program, and are they approaching young athletes at such a young age?
2: Thank you for the question, Jim. Jessica, is that something you can share any insight into?
22: Briefly, I believe. Our program is not seeing anywhere near that. Like I said, we're 7 to 14, so we are not having any college conversations. When I played, which again was years ago at this point, you were getting a lot of your college exposure through that club level, where you're going, like when you hit a certain age, your tournaments and your travel will turn into showcases where there are college coaches circling around, and that's where you might begin that process. I can't say for certain, but I believe then they might come and see you at a high school level in your community, but you're mostly starting at that club level with those tournaments. Our level is not seeing much at all of college involvement.
2: Okay. And just to clarify, because your group is called Solon United Soccer mm-hmm. Club, your organization, not club level.
22: Correct. Yeah, we're a travel community program.
2: Okay. Mm-hmm. Thanks for clarifying that for us. Joe, what have you seen in your reporting in terms of the recruiting factor that our caller Jim was just bringing up for young people? Is that something that you've seen on the rise at all when you've been covering youth sports?
1: I got to be careful with my soapbox here. But to Jessica's point, at 7 to 8 to 14, there shouldn't be any interaction with college coaches. That's something that, you know, you should start seeing in the high school level. But we all know that one of the motivations for parents is not just to have a great summer experience or to have their kids have fun. They are eyeing the return on investment for all these tens and thousands of dollars. And so, yeah, I think what you're seeing is, first of all, you know, decisions are being made by parents with that eye on that Division I scholarship or that pro contract or whatever that's down the line. But you're also seeing some of the shadier elements of youth sports taking advantage of parents or kind of promising things like, hey, if your kid comes to this club program or this travel team, then, you know, you really got a better chance of getting a scholarship, or you'll be left behind, or all those sorts of things. And so certainly Jessica is not a part of this problem, but I think she would probably tell you that there are a lot of coaches and you know, administrators and people who oversee elements of youth sports that do take advantage of that. And so on the surface, youth sports is all about having fun and, you know, building a better person and learning how to compete and deal with failure and all those sorts of things. But there is very much a motivation behind that towards, what is ultimately going to happen if I invest all this time and money.
2: Mm. We have some follow-up emails now from Richard, who writes in that the travel expenses for tournaments do need to be mentioned as well, and also inquiring about the total cost of uniforms, travel, hotels for 1 year, for example. With it being an economic boom, that money is coming from somewhere, so that's in addition to the cost, of course, for registration for a program if you are in one of these travel clubs. We don't have a travel we don't have a club-level representative here. You do have travel with your organization. Mm-hmm. Are you able to give us a ballpark, Jessica, on the cost of travel for those three seasons in your organization?
22: So in our organization, again, you're not traveling anywhere past local. So you are, I mean, you're obviously paying to get to those places on Sundays. And our tournament costs are able to be included in that $875, which is huge because there is, I think the one I just recently saw is like $350, $400 to enter your team into a tournament. Mm. So we're doing two a year. We get to include it in that price. But if you just think about that on a local level, and you realize you might be doing those every weekend or a few times a month, especially in spring. I know club sports really pick up a lot on tournaments. Then you can kind of imagine what that cost would be when you're doing more. But I don't know exactly. I think it would vary based on club if it's included in their original expense or they are adding the cost. However, if they are traveling outside of the Cleveland area, they are adding the cost of hotels, as previously mentioned.
21: Mm-hmm. We have an email in now from Patrick. Patrick writes, how do clubs justify year-round sports specializations at young ages when there is a high incidence of overuse injuries? Joe, I'd like to ask you about that in your reporting. What have you found some of the dangers related to this maybe more intense level of participation in athletics at a young age?
1: Oh, yeah. Now you're really getting into my soapbox now, Stephanie. So I am a huge proponent of playing multiple sports at a young age, and you know, it certainly varies by sport, but you see overuse injuries a lot, especially in sports like baseball and softball, where you're working the same muscles and you maybe are straining your elbows and shoulders and things like that. But you can see it anyway. Your body needs time to rest. It needs time to do different things and

0: to expose your kids to multiple sports and make sure that they're not burning out physically or mentally.
1: Hmm. We have a question along these lines from Scott now, and Jessica, I'll ask you to respond to this. Scott asks, is it still possible for kids to start new sports in middle school, or do they have to have been playing it as a youth? Scott says, growing up, I remember there were a few youth sports, but a lot of kids started school sports in seventh grade, having not played at all before. Thank you for the question, Scott. This is something I was thinking about as we were preparing for today's show. Are you at a major disadvantage if you're waiting until middle school to start a sport that maybe you haven't played before?
2: Honestly, I hate to say it, but yes. With the way things are trending and you have kids playing 3 days a week already at like 7 and 8 years old, if you're starting in seventh grade, don't get me wrong, it's possible. I've had people start in fifth or sixth grade and they're like booming, thriving. They're doing fantastic. But I do believe it's hard just because we're in this era of having such specialized training at that young age that when you're beginning, you're missing, even if you're an athlete, you're kind of missing those technical skills that you're developing when you are younger and just beginning the sport. But if everyone began 5 years ago and you're beginning now, but they already have that foundation, it could create a gap and make it harder to start at a later age.
1: Mm, okay. Jessica, what advice would you give to a youth sports player who is interested in continuing in high school or maybe at the college level, maybe someone who does have their eye on that very competitive athletic lifestyle?
2: I guess my advice would be make sure you're still enjoying it. I think there could be pressure to play or reach that goal and it could take away enjoyment. So make sure you're having fun, keep doing it because you're surrounded by good people and you're excited to be there. Similar to what was said previously, take care of your body, even if it's as simple as drinking water. We are seeing a lot of knee injuries and whatnot, especially from people who are playing on turf often. So make sure you're enjoying it. Always work hard, be disciplined, and make sure you're taking care of your body.
1: Okay. Joe, where do you see the future of youth sports heading as travel and club sports seem to become more popular? Is this going to continue to grow? Are we ever going to reach a threshold where it's just hit capacity and we don't have enough athletes or whatever to continue this growth that we've seen, which has been so exponential?
0: Sorry, was that directed to me, Stephanie?
1: It was, Joe. I'm sorry. Yes. Basically, where do you see the future of the industry going? Is it going to tap out at any point, or is it just keep going up and up and up?
0: Well, we're seeing double-digit growth every year, year over year. I don't see it going away. And, you know, as Jessica said, part of that is just because there's a pressure from parents to get kids involved at the youngest age. We're losing that late bloomer that our emailer talked about, just that kid that maybe wasn't very good or wasn't interested at 8, 9, and 10, and maybe they're not going out when they go 13, 14. So I think you're going to see youth sports continue to boom. And, I wonder sometimes how it's going to affect the back end, because we're already seeing issues where, like, high school teams have a girls varsity team, but they don't have maybe a freshman team or a JV team. And so you're losing that participation on the back end and later. But I think in terms of youth sports, especially that 7 to 14 age, I think we're just going to continue to see growth. And I think you're seeing more and more places around the country looking to get that money and create more and better experiences for the kids that compete.
1: Mm. Jessica, as we prepare to say goodbye to you here, if people are interested and want to know about joining Solon United Soccer Club, first of all, it's a year-long season, so when do they need to approach you all about being interested in signing up, and where would they find more information?
2: Yeah, so we have tryouts in May, but we're pretty open to taking people as the school year goes on. So we had people trying out in July, and we would still take them now. The best place would be our website. It has the contacts of all our board members, my contacts on there. It also gives some background more on the organization, and they can always reach out and clarify questions, payment, whatever it might be. But our website would be the best place, and then our further individual contacts would be on there.
1: Okay. Well, we want to thank you for your time, Jessica Schneider, Director of Girls Soccer for Solon United Soccer Club. We appreciate it.
2: Thank you for having me.
1: We've got Joe Scalzo sticking with us because it has been a busy start to the week in professional sports, with Cleveland's WNBA team revealing their identity as the Cleveland Sirens on Tuesday, and the Guardians making interesting moves, including acquiring all-star left-handed starting pitcher Foster Griffin ahead of the Major League Baseball trade deadline that was on Monday. We'll get into the details of those big moves now. Now, I have to bring out my bookend that I have at home because I, for one, am very excited about the Cleveland Sirens.

0: She's a mermaid. I know this, but I'm still very excited. So she's with us for this portion of the conversation today. Joe, the Cleveland Sirens will start playing in summer of 2028. Can you talk about the excitement across Northeast Ohio, not just in this room, in this studio, related to this?
1: Yeah, it's interesting because I was at the name unveiling yesterday, and like afterward, I saw people wearing like the gear and taking photos of themselves and pushing social media. And so I think there's a lot of excitement about the team in general, and I think the name itself has been very well received. I think they did a nice job kind of figuring out what was the best way to kind of move forward with a new name and launch this in the right way. And so yeah, they already have 9,000 season ticket deposits as of before the name. I'm sure that's gone up by a few thousand since then. So I think it's not just that people are excited, but they're putting money down and kind of showing that they're going to support this team when it launches in 2 years.
0: Sure. And I know a lot of people were making predictions about what the name was going to be. Some people did have the Sirens on their radar. Of course, the excellent tie-in to our water right here with Lake Erie. You joked, not a guitar in sight. That's a reference to the previous WNBA team, the Rockers. How are you feeling about this focus? We're not looking at rock and roll necessarily, but we're really embracing the waterfront. What do you think about that choice for this branding for the team?
1: Yeah, I think there's a couple of things at play here. Number one, I think there's that sense that the Rockers took advantage of the Rock and Roll Hall of Fame and, you know, the guitars and everything. And it's a little bit, I don't want to say played out, but I think people were ready for something new. We'd kind of been through that. And I know that from the beginning, the people inside Rock Entertainment Group were looking for something fresh that was more forward-looking, something that connected with the city of Cleveland, as you said, Lake Erie. And so there was a very deliberate path to this name, but they also didn't want to do a fan vote because they felt like, you know, Rockers was the most familiar. So they were trying to figure out that balance between, hey, what's, you know, if people want Rockers, we'll stay with it. But I think there was that sense, especially from younger fans, that they wanted their own new identity and their own new team and not to be kind of associated with, quite frankly, a team that failed, you know, had a core of fans, but it was a different time in the WNBA. They didn't have enough support, and so it folded. So I think they were looking for something fresh and new.
0: Just in terms of women's professional basketball as an industry, you know, we had the Rockers here from 1997 to 2003. How do you think that the landscape is different now? Do you think that we are in a space where we can support a women's professional basketball team here in Cleveland from the financial perspective?
1: Oh, for sure. I one thing I'll say in particular, Rock Entertainment Group, which oversees not just the Cavs, but the Charge and the Monsters, are very, very good at what they do. So they're going to, you know, kind of lean on their experience and their expertise and use all of those best practices that have, you know, allowed them to have success at those other three franchises and lean into this. And so I think for one thing, having REG and certainly having Dan Gilbert's wallet behind them is good. But also the league itself, just in the last 5 years, it's a difference between lightning and lightning bug. I mean, it's just you went from a struggling league now to a league that's seeing, you know, their most watched, you know, season back-to-back years from a television standpoint. You're seeing massive growth in ticketing. I think it was like 34% up. In 2025, I'm sure that'll go up even more this year. And Caitlin Clark obviously was sort of the catalyst for that, but she is, I think, allowed the spotlight to shine on all the other great players that are in the league. And so it's just, yeah, it's a couple of people asked that question yesterday, like, how are they going to support that this time? How does it stick around? I don't think there's any question in anyone's mind that the WNBA is a good place and it's only going to get better.
0: Mm-hmm. A couple things for people to know if you are interested in celebrating the unveiling of the Cleveland Sirens branding for the women's professional basketball team here. There's a fan fest happening at Edgewater Beach. That's on Saturday from 12 to 5 p.m. It is free to attend. Joe, you mentioned the season ticket deposits there. If people do make season ticket deposits, there are some kind of perks that are available at the free event at Edgewater. From my understanding, it's a 28 $100 deposit for the general admission level deposit for season tickets, or $100 per ticket for that registration. All right, let's talk about some Guardians news now, Joe. The team made notable deals before the trade deadline this week. All-star lefty pitcher Foster Griffin coming from the Washington Nationals. Outfielder Joe Adell coming from the Los Angeles Angels. Do you think this gives the Guardians a push to maybe capture a third straight American League Central Division title?
1: Well, they lost to the Mets yesterday, so I think everybody was really excited to to see it. Then they were down like 3-0, I think, within 5 minutes. So, I think there's a sense, I think there's a sense that the American League is really wide open. Maybe not Major League Baseball in general, because the Dodgers exist, but there was a sense that, like, hey, there's no powerhouse team. They have the elements of a team that can make a run on defense and as pitching, but certainly needed some bats. Their offense has really struggled. So these guys have to produce, but they went out and addressed the needs that they had. They needed another starting pitcher. They needed someone who could hit with power, who could hit, left-handed pitching. They needed someone who could kind of platoon on the other end of that. And so on paper anyway, I think they made the right moves. And I think they also did a good job of just kind of reading the room and knowing that the fans weren't happy just with, like, contending. They want to see the Guardians owners every once in a while take a couple swings and go for it. And so I think that's what you saw here, too, as well.
0: Mm. Joe, did we lose anyone that we should be concerned about when we're thinking about being competitive, trying to get to that October baseball? A couple players traded away, a couple players moved down to AAA in Columbus.
1: So I think there's always that fear anytime you trade anybody that, this guy that started single A is going to end up being the next big superstar. But no, at least, again, on paper, they didn't lose anybody that they didn't lose one of their top 20 or top 10 or 20 prospects in the minors. They didn't lose any key contributor from the current team. And I think obviously you never know how trades are going to go, but there was that sense that they didn't give up anybody that was like a surefire top prospect or anybody that was, really contributing to the team this year. Mm-hmm.
0: Joe, final question before we wrap up with you here. What do these moves say to players that are currently on the roster? We talked about what it says to maybe the fans and what they're hoping for from ownership and management. Yeah. But the veterans, the rookies, what do these moves say?
1: Yeah, I think everybody on that roster wanted to see them do something. How far that was going to go, we never know. But the players want to know that they're not just trying to have a winning record or just trying to make the playoffs. They want to know that the organization is looking to do more than that. And certainly, again, they didn't go out and get, Tarek Skubal from the Tigers or anything. They didn't make that all-in move or anything. But yeah, I think, Austin Hedges, I saw an interview with him yesterday, just talking about how excited he was. And, the locker room wants, they want to make a run at a World Series. It's been a long time. And so I think it's really well received, not just by the fans, but certainly the guys in that locker room.
0: All right. Joe Scalzo, sports business reporter from Crane's Cleveland Business. Thank you for the time. We appreciate it.
1: Yeah. Thanks for having me on, Steph.
0: All right. We'll take a quick break now. When we come back, we have more sports talk with the author of an historical novel called Cleveland Curse. This is The Sound of Ideas. I'm Stephanie Haney. Come right back with us.
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0: You're with The Sound of Ideas from IdeaStream Public Media. I'm Stephanie Haney. Thank you for staying with us. Cleveland Browns fans are no strangers to feeling cursed, having either lived through such unfortunate events as the drive and the fumble, or heard these real-life horror stories retold again and again while watching a winless season led by another trade or draft pick that just didn't quite measure up to the hype. Can you tell that this feels personal for me? How could our football team be so consistently bad over generations despite changes in roster, coaching, management, ownership, and even stadium location? It has happened before. First-time author Dave Eifert explores that question, blending fiction and reality to try to make sense and light of Cleveland's football shortfalls in his debut book, Cleveland Curse, a Novel. David's with me now to talk about his book. Dave, thanks for being with us.
6: My pleasure. Thank you for having me on.
0: We appreciate it. If you would like to join the conversation, you can call us at 866-578-0903. You can also email us at soi@ideastream.org or message us on Instagram at The Sound of Ideas. Maybe you want to commiserate. Maybe you have some words of hope and inspiration. Whatever it is, we won't censor you. Just the curse words that come along with watching Cleveland Browns football. Okay. Dave, lots of actual history in your book, but it is a fictional novel. But it didn't start out that way. So why did you end up adding in the fictional narrative?
6: I think ultimately, you know, throughout human history, if we can't explain something rationally, we've resorted to fable or fiction to kind of get the bigger point across. And as you built out in your introduction, you know, we've changed every different variable you can multiple times and still the same result. So I kind of thought there's got to be something supernatural or something beyond what we can rationally explain. So I just kind of, in a kind of a fun way, worked that into the overall narrative.
0: Mm. If you had to break it down into percentages, how much of this book is actual historical fact? How much of it is made up storyline?
6: I'm going to guess 85 to 90% factual stuff. And then the rest is just kind of threads that weave it all together and are fictional in nature. And that's why I called it a novel, because people who enjoy non-fictional sports stuff will probably really, you know, enjoy it, because it's stuff they're going to recognize, very faithfully reproduced, but there is that fictional aspect to it.
0: I'm thinking about my dad as I was leafing through the pages of this book, because he is someone who can tell you exactly what happened in that play, exactly what yard they were on, who sneezed before they threw it that led to the interception. So I'll definitely be sharing this book with my father.
6: Well, good.
0: Now, without giving away any major spoilers, the origin of the curse in your book connected to a real-life Cleveland Browns villain, Art Modell. We all know what happened there. He took the team away in the mid-90s. Did you consider any other sources for the curse, or was it always going to be connected to Art Modell?
6: I think it always had to be. So it's kind of funny how the book had its genesis. I didn't really have a master plan for how it would all be formulated ultimately. So I just, well, chapter one's called I Can't Take It Anymore. And that's really my motivation for writing the book, something we can all identify with. So I didn't know it was just going to be a collection of different, you know, the drive, the fumble things you've mentioned, Red Right 88. I didn't know if it was just going to be kind of essays on each of those, just each one would be a chapter. So I started writing and writing and writing. It took me 9 years. And it started to kind of coalesce with this fictional thing. And it just, I was saying this to somebody else, that it was almost like the old days of Polaroid cameras. It's almost like the fictional part just started to develop right in front of my eyes. Like, wow, that's pretty cool. So, but yeah, I think Modell had to be the villain. But I do really take great pains to painting both sides or all sides of the picture, what his motivations were, what his challenges were. I try to imbue him with a lot of humanity so that people can, like, yes, he's a villain. Yes, he did something terrible. But, you know, there's here's this other side of the story, not to excuse it, but to kind of explain it, maybe, you know, just make it more realistic.
0: Sure. Just a quick little aside here. When I was in law school, I took a sports law class. Mm. This was down in Carolina, UNC Chapel Hill in Carolina. And in that sports law class, we did a case study on a sports team transfer. Oh. And one of the attorneys who worked on that deal came in and talked to my law school class. It was so secret, even the attorneys didn't know what they were working on. And she revealed to us that when they did realize that they were working on the sale of the Cleveland Browns to Baltimore, that they were sick to their stomachs.
6: Wow.
0: Now, you know, there are all sides to the story, as you said, and you do talk about in there, and you do show the piece about Art Modell being financially in a bad place when the team was here in Cleveland. But yeah, even the attorneys who were working on it didn't know what they were working on at the time and were sick to their stomachs over it. You mentioned, Dave, that the book came out in July of 2025. Yeah. 9-year effort to get it done. So if my math is right, I believe that means you started writing the book before the 0-16 season.
6: I did. That is correct.
0: So that wasn't the linchpin for you that said, I am writing this book. Was there a moment that really was the straw that broke the camel's back for you where you said, I have to turn my frustrations into therapy and write this book? Or was it just a collective sadness?
6: Death by a thousand cuts. Yeah. I just remembered very distinctly cutting the grass, you know, in the fall afternoon. In the mid 2010s, and just being so angry and just so frustrated. And, I said, I got to do something with this. And so that was really what prompted it. And, you know, the book starts off and really it goes from 64 through 99, but the first chapter is set in 2015. It's a real game that really happened. Of course, there's some fictional characters around there interpreting it and watching it. But that is really, it really encapsulates the frustration that fans feel. I think that one game, because it's such an unusual way to lose and pretty heartbreaking. So, but that wasn't really just the only game that did it. It was just, I think, you know, the straw that broke the camel's back or death by a thousand cuts type of thing. It's just like, how long can this go on?
0: Mm-hmm.
6: You know?
0: Mm-hmm. Well, I'm checking my watch. It seems to be continuing to go on.
6: Indeed.
0: As we struggle through another less than stellar season. We have some changes, too, on the horizon for us as well. We'll get to that in just a moment. But some people featured in your book are no longer with us. We mentioned Art Modell, Jim Brown, Brown safety Don Rogers, who is depicted in the book. I'm wondering if you've gotten any blowback from any real-life people depicted in your book who are still alive. Bill Belichick, Bernie Kosar, over any fictional scenes that you've written them into.
6: I anticipate that after the massive publicity afforded by this show. But so far not. And it could be just because it's under the radar right now. And it's actually been a concern of mine because, you know, I think I handle everything very fairly. I'm not divulging stuff that's not already in the public domain, like through the newspapers and blogs and the way people are looked at and talked about. There are some fictional aspects that kind of amplify or exemplify some of these traits that maybe didn't exactly happen that way. And so that could rankle some people, I think. But certainly, I think if it's looked at in context, it's never with malice or anything like that. Certainly a lot more balanced and kinder treatment than a lot of people in the blogosphere, for example, would treat people. So, but yeah, it could happen. Mm-hmm. It could happen. That's why it's also a novel. I want to underscore that some of these things that I made up are made up, and I acknowledge that. And I did have a lawyer take a look at everything and make sure I'm not doing anything really stupid.
0: There's some mean tweets out there, Dave, and they're saying a lot meaner things.
6: Yes.
0: I wouldn't say anything in this book is mean.
6: Right.
0: There's no meanness in this book.
6: Right.
0: There are some fictional scenes that, you'll just have to read the book to see
6: Indeed.
0: That because they're quite questionable in some ways. Have there been any surprising encounters that have come out of publishing this book for you?
6: There have been. That's been the most gratifying aspect of this whole endeavor so far. I gave an early talk about the book to Bay Men's Club. I live in Bay Village, and they have a great program of inviting speakers in. I was very lucky to be one of them at one point. So I gave my talk about the book, and then a lot of questions were asked, one of which was asked by a local sports guy who works in sports media. Very perceptive question. It had to do with Syracuse University. So I answered the question, and then I think his question had to do about Ernie Davis. And Ernie Davis was super talented running back at Syracuse, who followed Jim Brown, who also had played at Syracuse. Jim Brown, of course, is all-time legend, Cleveland Brown, and football player. A lot of would say he's the best running back in the history of the league. And Ernie Davis broke his records at Syracuse. And he gets drafted by all teams, the Cleveland Browns. And he could have been in the same backfield at the same time as Jim Brown. Unbelievable. Unfortunately, he died of leukemia before he played a single down for the Cleveland Browns. So that would certainly be curse-worthy, but mm-hmm. I did not put that in the book. I just felt that was too sad. Even though it happened 50-plus years ago, it's just too raw. And I just didn't want to exploit that mm-hmm. in any way. So I kind of explained that to the crew. And then the cool part about the story was this old man came up, very slight of build, and he told me he played with Ernie Davis at Syracuse.
0: Wow.
6: And he said he was the nicest human being he's ever encountered.
0: Wow.
6: So, yeah.
0: Wow, that's really
6: special. But there's a lot of other stories that are mm-hmm. that are kind of cool, too. One lady told me about Art Modell, that she had flown out to San Francisco and had planned to go to a Browns game, and they were sold out. And she somehow, this is before internet and stuff, so I don't know how she got in touch with the Cleveland Browns, but Art Modell set aside a couple of tickets for her and a friend to attend. So that's a different side of Modell.
0: Sure. A couple minutes left here. I want to ask you some quick questions here. Mm-hmm. Is this book only for sports fans, or would other Clevelanders appreciate it?
6: I think that if you watch the evening news or just are immersed in our media landscape here in Cleveland, you can't escape the Browns. So it's such a part of our collective identity that I think even if you're not a strict sit down and watch the football game, I think you'd get a lot about out of it. There's, I think, a lot about our collective identity, about our values, about our resiliency, our grit. But there's also a lot of historical events like the Huff riots, Cuyahoga River fire, different things like that that are kind of part of the narrative, a natural part of it. And they're all explained or are treated in the book as well.
0: Okay. And the book says volume one on the cover.
6: Mm-hmm.
0: It spans up until, you know, the early 2020s. You're planning this as a trilogy. I believe volume two is already written. When do we expect that?
6: The manuscript's done. It's going to need a lot of polishing and editing, maybe 7 to 12 months worth. And I just haven't had the mental energy to do it yet. So I'm waiting for that inspiration to hit. But once it does, it could be out within a year when I get really started seriously on that. So let's hope 2027.
0: Okay. Reading your book, just very quickly, it made me think of the HBO series Sex and the City, where the character Carrie Bradshaw, she puts together all these columns that she's written about dating. And the publishers say, but is it hopeful? And she says, yeah, it's hopeful. Is your book hopeful? What do we think?
6: I believe it is. The curse is pretty dire, right? Cleveland curse, the title. But I think that people read it, they'd have a sense of pride and a sense of hope. And my little sneaky thing is that, you know, I want to end the curse. The only way to really end it is when enough people know about it. And the only way to know about it is to buy the book. No. Read the book.
0: That's one way, for sure. So tell us, where can people get the book?
6: My website, www.theclevelandcurse.com, thecleavelandcursebook.com, or it's also on Amazon, Barnes & Noble, bricks and mortar at some stores, as well as online, and some other area local bookstores as well.
0: Dave Eifert, author of Cleveland Curse, a novel, will be at Case Western Reserve University Monday, August 10th, also Monday, August 17th, so you can check him out there. Dave, thanks for being with us.
6: Thank you very much.
0: If you missed any part of today's show, you can hear a rebroadcast tonight at 9 on 89.7 WKSU, and you can find every episode of The Sound of Ideas wherever you get your podcast and on the IdeaStream Public Media YouTube page. 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Tomorrow on the show, we'll learn about racial disparities in healthcare with Dr. Timothy Goler, who's co-published a new book in partnership with the National Institute for African American Health that's based here in Northeast Ohio. We'll also have a new installment of The Menu, produced in partnership with Cleveland Magazine, with summer travel ideas centered around can't-miss meals that you will be willing to drive to try. Thanks for being with us here on The Sound of Ideas. I'm Stephanie Haney. Thanks for keeping the conversation going. We'll see you back here tomorrow.
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7: 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Last year, President Trump made over $2 billion while in office. And this evening, New York Times investigative reporter Eric Lipton talks with Terry Gross about his investigation into Trump's earnings and ties to potential conflicts of interest. He also shares his recent experience being subpoenaed by the Justice Department. It's Fresh Air up next.
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9: From WHYY in Philadelphia, I'm Terry Gross with Fresh Air. Today, how President Trump and his sons have enriched themselves during Trump's second term in ways that pose questions about conflicts of interest, ethics, and shattering norms.
10: The Trump sons are investing in a bunch of different sectors that the president is involved in setting policy. It's cryptocurrency, it's the predictions markets, it's the nuclear energy industry, mining industry.
9: That's today's guest, New York Times reporter Eric Lipton. Don Jr. and Eric Trump claim their investments are patriotic in support of the president's agenda, but Lipton's reporting reveals how they're financially benefiting from their father's actions. Lipton won a Pulitzer Prize this year, his fourth, for reporting on the Trump family's self-enriching deals during his second term. After a recent investigation Lipton co-reported about Trump's new Air Force One, the Justice Department subpoenaed him and four others to find out their sources. First News.
11: Live from NPR News in Washington, I'm Libby Casey. President Trump is trying to sell Nevada and the nation on his economic agenda. At a stop in Las Vegas today, Trump touted his no taxes on tips policy. But as NPR's Deepa Shivaram reports, some workers say it isn't enough to combat lower tourism and higher prices from the Iran war.
12: Mario Sandoval has been a server in Las Vegas for 40 years. He's a tipped worker, but he says his salary is way down compared to previous years because fewer tourists are coming to the city.
13: They're not spending or eating like they used to anymore.
12: The Las Vegas Convention and Visitors Authority says tourism dipped 7.5% in 2025, and that's a big hit for workers who rely on tourism and tips. Trump, meanwhile, continues to argue that his economy is doing great. But a new Reuters Ipsos poll shows that for the first time in nearly a decade, more Americans prefer Democrats on handling the economy instead of Republicans. Deepa Shivaram, NPR News, Las Vegas.
11: In Michigan, progressive Abdul Al-Sayed has narrowly won the state's highly watched Senate primary, defeating the more moderate Democrat, Representative Haley Stevens. It was the most expensive Senate primary ever. Haley took money from corporate interest groups and the pro-Israel lobby AIPAC. Al-Sayed refused corporate PAC donations and ran a grassroots campaign. Today, he told NPR he's now turning his attention to the general election and Republican opponent Mike Rogers.
14: What unites us is way bigger than what divides us. We know that Trumpism has been just a colossal failure. We know that to defeat Trumpism, we're going to have to defeat Trump's handpicked candidate for U.S. Senate. And we know that the responsibility we have to come to make sure that we're protecting people's health care, that we're standing up for clean air, clean water, that we're fighting for affordability for working people is way bigger than anything that divides us.
11: Stevens has endorsed Al-Sayed. The Senate seat is being vacated by retiring Democrat Gary Peters. Online prediction market Kalshi can no longer do business in the state of Utah. That's after a federal judge ruled that the company is not immune to the state's ban on gambling. Sean Higgins with member station KUER has more.
15: Gambling and other games of chance are explicitly banned in the Utah Constitution, driven largely by the beliefs of the Church of Jesus Christ of Latter-day Saints, which is headquartered in the state. Earlier this year, state lawmakers added proposition bets, like the ones made on Kalshi and other similar websites, to the state's definition of gambling. Kalshi sued Utah in February over the law. It argued the state couldn't treat its sports futures contracts as bets because it operates as a federally registered exchange. The court disagreed. Utah Attorney General Derek Brown celebrated the outcome, saying clever branding can't beat state law. Kalshi says it plans to appeal. For NPR News, I'm Sean Higgins in Salt Lake City.
11: This is NPR News. A California man who was arrested at President Trump's Los Angeles area golf course Sunday was pretending to be part of the security detail preparing for Trump's visit and had a stash of illegal weapons in his car and home. Janine Jontale faces both state and federal charges. The Vatican has announced that Pope Leo XIV will visit South America later this year. NPR's Jason DeRose reports that as part of the visit, he'll return to a country he knows well.
16: Pope Leo plans to visit three countries in November: Uruguay, Argentina, and Peru. The visit to Peru will be something of a homecoming for the pontiff. He first arrived in the country as a missionary in the 1980s and later served as a bishop there. In fact, he holds both Peruvian and U.S. citizenship. Leo's visit to Argentina may prove bittersweet for Catholics there. His predecessor, Pope Francis, was from Buenos Aires but never visited the country during his 12-year papacy. The visit to Uruguay is meant to promote evangelism there, where only about 40% of the population is Catholic. Jason DeRose, NPR News.
11: The Ohio childhood home of Apollo 11 astronaut Neil Armstrong is up for sale. Armstrong built model planes there and took his first flying lessons nearby. It's been owned by a retired history teacher for nearly 40 years. She hopes a new buyer will donate it to the Armstrong Museum. The house has been preserved with memorabilia such as autographed photos, but is not legally protected from changes, so its future is up in the air. Armstrong was the first person to walk on the moon in 1969. He died in 2012 at the age of 82. You're listening to NPR News.
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18: Cleveland is home to several major hospital systems, including one of the top-ranked in the country. 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I'm Stephanie Haney. 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
19: This is Fresh Air. I'm Terry Gross. President Donald Trump made an estimated $2.2 billion last year, which was the first year of his second term. How did he manage to do that? That's what my guest, New York Times reporter Eric Lipton, has been investigating. He's uncovered business deals made by Trump and or his sons, Don Jr. and Eric, that exploit the power of the presidency for self-enrichment, present conflicts of interest, and violate norms. Lipton also uncovered conflicts of interest related to Trump's Commerce Secretary, Howard Lutnick, as well as Lutnick's two sons. This year, Lipton won a Pulitzer Prize as part of a team of Times reporters who investigated how the president and his family have profited from White House deal-making. This was Lipton's fourth Pulitzer. Last month, Lipton and four other Times reporters got something else as a result of their reporting, subpoenas from the Justice Department. The DOJ wanted to know the reporter's sources for a story about the luxurious plane donated as a gift to Trump from Qatar. At Trump's insistence that it serve as Air Force One, it had to be retrofitted with security measures it wasn't designed to accommodate. And it had to be finished within a year to meet Trump's deadline of the July 4th sesquicentennial celebration. Later in July, Trump made his first international flight in it for a NATO summit in Turkey. But he used an older Air Force One on the way back. The Times reporters uncovered that this was because, after a ceasefire with Iran fell apart and the war resumed, there was a credible threat against Trump, and the retrofitted plane lacked sufficient security measures, despite Trump's earlier insistence that it was secure. Other recent stories Lipton has written about pertain to the industries the Trump administration regulates or makes decisions about, and how he or his sons also made business deals in those sectors, including cryptocurrency, mining rare earth metals, and nuclear power. We recorded our interview yesterday. Eric Lipton, welcome back to Fresh Air. Congratulations on your fourth Pulitzer.
10: Thank you so much for having me.
19: So before we get to the subpoena, can you briefly add more to the Air Force One story that got you, I was going to say won you the subpoena.
10: Yeah, I mean, we have been tracking Trump's interest in having a new Air Force One since early 2025. After he returned to the White House, he was immediately obsessed with having a new plane. He felt like the old Air Force One does not kind of meet his standards, and it wasn't worthy of a leader. Like the Middle East leaders have these luxurious planes. He was very jealous, and he said so, and he wanted a fresh new plane with luxurious trappings. And so as of early 25, we started to look at this plane that he identified that he wanted to get a hold of from the Qatari government, and we were already skeptical by what we were told by people at the Air Force that it could ever be actually ready to serve as a mobile White House, a command center for the United States government. And so once it was delivered, we immediately began investigating that, and it became obvious based on the conversations that we had that there were shortcomings, there were shortcuts that were taken to get the plane to the president quickly, not only with its air defense systems, but with other smaller things like special exits that are there that are more secure, that are lower, and that have built-in stairs that the president has to land at an airport without notice and there's not ground crews, or a second backup power system for the plane that allows its engines to start faster so it can get off the ground quickly if it has to, or if it has a power failure, it can still communicate internationally with military leaders or other world leaders. So these are things that are missing in the retrofitted plane and the rush to get it to them and get them a luxury ride.
19: And even little things like a lot of the seats face sideways instead of facing forward. Why is that basically prohibited on Air Force One?
10: Well, the FAA, when it certifies planes, it assumes that the plane is prepared for an emergency landing that's going to have a pretty intense, you know, G-force on your body. And so it tests the chairs to anticipate that force of an emergency landing. But when it's a sideways-facing chair, it has a different stress on your body. So this plane has sideways-facing chairs. It's a luxury environment. You know, it's a lounge kind of a setup. It's not really like a passenger plane. So they had to get certification from the FAA to be kind of a special condition outside of the normal FAA. And that didn't come until the day the plane started flying on July 1st of 2026.
19: I have to say, it's not just Trump who flies on this plane. I mean, there's his, sometimes his cabinet members, other people from his team, journalists.
10: It's true. I mean, it carries, you know, cabinet members, it carries other world leaders, members of Congress. There are dozens of people on that flight when he goes, you know, more than 100 at times. The truth of the matter is that this is a much newer plane than the old Air Force One that has been around since George H.W. Bush. And to some extent, it's a safer platform in the extent that it's a newer plane, but it does not have all the security trappings that are associated with Air Force One. And that's part of the reason that he acknowledged in, you know, that he's going to max it up later this year, and they're going to take it out of service and to try to add some additional measures to it to try to get it closer to the standard that we expect nowadays to have, you know, kind of a flying Oval Office.
19: So how much have taxpayers already spent retrofitting this plane?
10: I mean, it's sort of crazy, but they won't tell us. But it's clearly, it's close to $1 billion, it appears. They had said publicly that it was something around $400 million even after the plane was donated, but we know that it was hundreds of millions of dollars in addition to that because they rushed so much to try to get this plane ready that they actually had to buy another Lufthansa 747-8 to train the pilots to fly this new plane because it has a different cockpit than the old Air Force One. First, they leased an Atlas cargo plane at a cost of hundreds of thousands of dollars a month, and then they bought another Lufthansa plane, which is sitting now in a hangar at the Andrews, you know, Air Force facility in Maryland, simply to train the pilots on it because they had to transition so quickly to this because Trump wanted his new plane.
19: One more thing about the security measures. Because that plane wasn't built for the kind of security that Air Force One needs, it's hard to retrofit it for some of the security needs because it's just not designed for it.
10: That's right. I mean, the Air Force One is actually designed to be able to keep flying in the event of a nuclear war. I mean, a terrible potential scenario. So they actually put like special shielding around all of the electrical wires and electrical components so that if there were to be an electromagnetic pulse, which can result from a nuclear weapon, that it doesn't lose electric power, which would obviously imagine what would happen on a plane if it lost electric power. that's an unbelievably complicated task. You have to basically, you know, get exposed all of the walls down to the wiring and then cover all of the wiring to put a shield around the wiring so that it is not, you know, disrupted by an electromagnetic pulse. That takes, in and of itself, is a massively time-consuming task that could not be done in the short period of time that Trump had to retrofit that plane.
19: So let's talk about the subpoena. So you were served directly, right?
10: Yeah, I can't talk about it too much under instructions of lawyers, but my family and I were coming back from dinner on a Friday night, and as we arrived home, the FBI agents were sitting parked near our house, and they came out of their cars and to the front of our house as my kids were outside playing with, you know, actually little sparklers after July 4th. And they presented me with this subpoena, and it said that I needed to report to court to testify about our work around Air Force One.
19: So it's been reported, and I know you can't really talk about this, but it's been reported that your phone records were subpoenaed too. That's been quashed. So
10: yeah, that's right.
19: That's not happening. But, you know, I'm thinking, like, if your phone records were actually subpoenaed, if the subpoena wasn't quashed, they'd have access not only to all your personal calls, but perhaps to a lot of other sources having nothing to do with the story that they're actually investigating, but giving them leads if they want to crack down on other sources that you've spoken to over the years. So can you say anything about the New York Times approach to fighting the subpoenas and upholding the right of journalists to not name their sources?
10: I mean, the New York Times filed a motion in court to quash the subpoenas. It was very beautifully crafted. It was all about the freedom of the press and the important role that we play in society and democracy. And I was very proud of the intense effort that the paper put to articulate those arguments. But I can't get into the specifics of the case really at all, other than the fact that after those motions were introduced, the subpoenas were withdrawn.
19: Now, there were reporters from the Washington Post and Wall Street Journal who were also not related to this story, but who have also been subpoenaed by the Justice Department. There's a freelance writer who wrote for the Times who also got a subpoena. So it seems to be a pattern of subpoenaing journalists. And I'm thinking, okay, the Washington Post, Wall Street Journal, New York Times, they are all top news organizations. They have top legal departments. How many publications can afford to support their journalists? I mean financially support all the legal fees and the time and the energy to back up their reporters after they're subpoenaed for their sources.
10: Clearly, as you know, this was to intimidate us. But our response after we received the subpoenas was just to recommit to investigating more, spending more time on the story. We immediately initiated 2 weeks of deeper reporting, and we did a super comprehensive story that identified further security shortcomings on Air Force One. So we were not intimidated, and we were committed to the story. And I'm really proud to work at a newspaper that has the resources and the determination to pursue stories, you know, regardless of if people trying to get in our way.
19: Well, let's take a short break here. Let me reintroduce you. My guest is four-time Pulitzer Prize-winning reporter Eric Lipton of The New York Times. We'll be right back. This is Fresh Air.
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19: This is Fresh Air. Let's get back to the interview I recorded yesterday with New York Times reporter Eric Lipton. He's been investigating how President Trump and his family have profited from self-enriching White House deal-making, the conflicts of interest these business deals present, and the ethical questions they raise. So the Air Force One story that we've been talking about, it's part of your beat, which is profiteering from the presidency and the interconnection between policies and alliances he's making and the personal financial deals he and or his sons are making. So let's talk about one of the deals that you recently wrote about pertaining to the tungsten mining industry. And before we get into the details, why is tungsten so important now?
10: So the United States needs certain metals to manufacture all kinds of products. But tungsten is particularly important because it is an incredibly hard and heat-resistant metal that is vital for missiles and other military uses. And so for the military, it's just vital to have access to a sufficient supply of tungsten at a time when we're, you know, at a war in the Middle East and we are helping in Ukraine. And so therefore, we have to have a steady supply of it. But China has been cutting off our supply to tungsten as part of a trade retaliation against President Trump and his tariffs. So there's been an effort to try to increase the United States' access to tungsten and a bunch of other critical metals. And the Trump administration has been pouring an enormous amount of federal dollars into expanding our supply to these critical metals. And that's what we examined in our investigation. My colleague Paul Sond and I looked at this.
19: So the country where Trump has cut a big deal in terms of mining for tungsten is in Kazakhstan. Why Kazakhstan?
10: And Kazakhstan is situated in between Russia and China, happens to have a really large supply of it sitting in the ground. It's one of the largest untapped supplies of tungsten in the world sitting there that the Soviets had first thought about exploiting, but the Soviet Union collapsed before they were ever able to do it. And so this site is there, you know, waiting for someone to grab. It's potentially $80 billion worth of tungsten in the ground there. And so this is how the United States then got involved. Both the Commerce Secretary Howard Lutnick and the President Trump became involved in negotiations in late 2025 with the president of Kazakhstan about potentially giving a small American-based company the right to open up a mine there and to extract that tungsten and to send a bunch of it to the United States.
19: So who is this? What is this small company? And do they have experience in tungsten mining?
10: I mean, the small company, it currently goes by the name of Kaz Resources. The chief executive there and founder does have some experience in the mining sector, but they are not a kind of like a Freeport McMoRan, you know, huge global mining operator. They're a very small operation that does not have a great deal of experience in actually pulling tons of metal out of the ground. And they needed to raise capital. They needed to raise money. And they've come to the federal government to raise, you know, billions of dollars in financing to actually build the mine. At the same time as they were asking for help from the United States government to get access to this mining site, they were also asking for help from the Commerce Department's, you know, associated financing arms to actually help cover the cost of building the mine.
19: So why was this company chosen? Doesn't have a lot of experience, doesn't have the capital. It's a small company, relatively speaking. How did they get chosen?
10: It's true that the company had started working with the Biden administration to try to see whether or not there were metals in Kazakhstan that it could tap into. And so it did have a relationship with the federal government that predated Trump's return to office. But once Howard Lutnick became the Commerce Secretary, he became an enormous advocate of this company. And he actually wrote a letter to the president of Kazakhstan, repeatedly urging the president of Kazakhstan to pick this one company to be their partner to open the mine there for tungsten. And so it was a bit of an open question as to why the United States was so intensely embracing this one company. And that was part of what we were examining in our investigation.
19: What did you learn about that?
10: I mean, the more we looked into it, what we learned is that not only was the company working with the Trump administration, but that separately through investment partners, that it was working with Eric Trump and Donald Trump Jr. through a series of other, you know, limited liability corporations. And that separately, one of the business partners in the deal had turned to Howard Lutnick's sons to raise hundreds of millions of dollars in capital at the same time as Howard Lutnick was involved in negotiating access by these executives to the mine. So what we found was that there were family connections financially to the business partners involved in the same deal.
19: Trump's sons, Don Jr. and Eric, started making related investments before the deal was made public. So no one else knew about the deal. Would you consider that a form of insider trading?
10: I mean, that gets a little bit farther than the evidence that I have. What I know is that is that they were teamed up with this company called Dominari Securities, which was based in Trump Tower in New York, and that they became investors in a limited liability company that was looking to invest in the critical minerals sector. And around the same time as Howard Lutnick and the president were involved in negotiating access to this mine, they made their first investment in the company that is now called Kaz Resources. It is certainly odd to see that the sons of the president were actually invested in a company that the president himself was involved in helping get this deal in Kazakhstan. And it's why we wrote that story.
19: Now, in reading the story, there are some really complicated, at least to me, they seem really complicated business deals where one company buys another company and changes the name of the company. And I'm wondering if that is a way of making things more opaque and kind of obscuring who the people behind those investments are and who the people who are profiting are. For example, obscuring the relationship of Trump's sons to these companies and to these deals. Is that an accurate way of reading it as a possibility?
10: I think the net result of all of these financial transactions, that the permutations that were, you know, next to impossible to track, was that it did obscure who the investors were. And it takes a lot of effort to try to figure out the sequence of transformations of these various corporate entities. I mean, it was crazy. They purchased this tiny Hong Kong-based road building company that was, you know, nearly bankrupt. And they purchased it because it was NASDAQ traded. And then they changed its name. They took it over and it became a vehicle for them to buy into this New York tungsten mining company. And it was almost impossible to track. But was that intentional? I don't necessarily think so, because ultimately they were the ones that disclosed that the Trumps were involved in the deal once it actually became public in April of 2026. But I think this illustrates the various complicated ways that people are trying to raise money without doing traditional, like, initial public offerings. It's basically a workaround to raise capital on the stock markets without actually, you know, building a company from the ground up.
19: So now the Trump sons are invested in a company that is going or has already become public? Publicly traded on the stock market?
10: It is publicly traded. That was part of the maneuver, was to buy this failing Hong Kong-based road builder to merge with the company that's going to mine the tungsten in Kazakhstan. So now it's a publicly traded operation.
19: Okay, so do the Trump sons have an opportunity to profit from the fact that it's public, that it's publicly traded?
10: The stock has actually declined since we wrote the story. I think there's a fair amount of skepticism about this deal and an open question as to whether or not they're still going to get the federal financing. But if this project is successful and they get the federal financing, you know, more than $1 billion in federal financing to actually build the mine, and they start mining, then yes, there's the potential to make a great deal of money for all of the investors. There's a lot of ifs still with this project. It's unclear if it will happen, but I mean, what we've seen, the pattern we're seeing, is that the Trump sons are investing in a bunch of different sectors that the president is involved in setting policy. It's cryptocurrency, it's the predictions markets, it's the nuclear energy industry, it's the mining industry. And they think that these are moves that show their patriotism, that they're supporting their father's agenda. But at the same time, as their father is taking actions that benefit their business plans, they're moving in behind their dad and making investments that benefit from their dad's actions.
19: Well, it's time for another break here, so let me reintroduce you. My guest is four-time Pulitzer Prize-winning New York Times reporter Eric Lipton. We'll be right back. I'm Terry Gross, and this is Fresh Air.

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5: Our nation is founded on freedoms, freedom of the press and freedom of information. 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Without staying informed, we're going to have a hard time staying free.
6: 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I'm Terry Gross.

0: And one of the reasons that the companies need private dollars is that the federal government has come and said, we're going to give you public financing. So all of a sudden, it's a lot easier for them to go to Wall Street and say, look, the federal government is giving us billions of dollars in financing. So don't you want to invest in us? So then his sons are there basically through their companies and raising private capital for these same mining companies. And they get paid fees right away. Whether or not those mining companies, you know, succeed or fail, you know, they're going to get paid a fee, and they've made those fees. So what we found was there were, you know, almost a dozen companies that the Trump administration has agreed to help finance that the Lutnick companies have also done work with to help them raise capital since the beginning of 2025. So there's this, again, an intertwining of the public policy actions that the dad is taking and the private sector profitability that's coming from the actions that the sons are doing. It's a similar thing that's happening with the Trump sons, that's happening with the Lutnick sons. Now, again, both the White House and the Commerce Department and Cantor Fitzgerald each assert that there are no conflicts of interest, that the Trump sons are independent business people who are making, you know, decisions to pursue, you know, their own business interests. And Cantor Fitzgerald makes the point, which is true, is that it had been in the mining sector for a number of years, and it's continuing to help its partners raise capital. Those are true things. But it does create an appearance at a minimum of a conflict of interest because, you know, Howard Lutnick is helping these same companies and helping bring them billions of dollars worth of capital at the same time as the sons are helping bring private capital to these same companies. So it creates, at a minimum, an appearance of conflict of interest.
1: Would it be fair to say maybe that's a reason why Howard Lutnick shouldn't be Commerce Secretary? If he is intertwined with businesses, or if his sons are intertwined with businesses he's supposed to be helping regulate, maybe he's not the right guy for the job?
0: I mean, he has complied with the federal law, which requires him to divest of his holdings in Cantor Fitzgerald, and he has turned over his holdings to his sons and other family members. And so he does not actually legally have a conflict of interest. I mean, it is an unusual situation to have a commerce secretary whose family is so deeply involved in financing the same sectors. You know, we've written about this a number of times now. The Sun's company is financing data centers, which, you know, Howard Lutnick has been intensely involved with. They're funding the nuclear power industry, which, again, Lutnick is intensely involved with. And they're funding the mining sector. And so in all three areas, Lutnick is driving federal policy, and the Sun's are helping fund the companies that are seeking to capture the profits from those policy changes that his dad is making. Now, it is not a formal legal conflict of interest, but it does create the appearance of a conflict of interest on a scale that we have perhaps never seen for a Commerce Secretary, similar to the kind of the scale of the conflict of interest that we're seeing with the president and his sons. It's just at a level that it just really doesn't have precedent in American history. But is it technically illegal? You know, no, it's not, as far as I can tell. But it creates a blending. What the thing is, in the United States, we are used to separating, you know, the job of running the federal government from the job of running your private businesses. And, you know, we're not the Middle East where, you know, you're run by, you know, the royal family, and the royal family is both the government and the profit making. The royal families, they own the oil company. They own everything. They own the economy, and they are also the decision makers. And there's a blending of those roles, which is, that's the way it works in the Middle East in the sovereign, you know, world. But that's not the way it works in the United States. We've had a tradition where the people that run the government, they disassociate themselves from the private sector interests. They put their holdings in blind trust. You know, they have, and they attempt to avoid conflicts of interest. But the Trump family has chosen to act differently. And there are no formal federal prohibitions on doing what they're doing. But it's raising a lot of questions. And it's also keeping us quite busy as reporters, because we're determined to examine each one of these relationships, to document it, to bring the facts out, to make it transparent, and so people can at least know about what's happening.
1: Well, let me reintroduce you again. If you're just joining us, my guest is four-time Pulitzer Prize-winning New York Times reporter Eric Lipton. We'll be right back. This is Fresh Air.
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3: I'm Jeremy Hobson. Polling shows that Democrats are poised to gain power this November, but there's an ideological battle within the party. So how would you change the Democratic Party? That's next time on The Middle.
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2: This is Fresh Air. Let's get back to the interview I recorded yesterday with New York Times reporter Eric Lipton. He's been investigating how President Trump and his family have profited from self-enriching White House deal-making, the conflicts of interest these deals present, and the ethical questions they raise. This year, he won his fourth Pulitzer Prize. So let's talk about another sector that the Trump family and the Lutnick family are profiting from, and this is nuclear technology. So one of the big recent events in the nuclear story is that Trump had seemingly made a deal with Saudi Arabia to sell Saudi Arabia nuclear technology for a nuclear reactor. That deal apparently fell apart. Can you just say a little about the deal and how it fell apart before we get into the conflicts of interest?
3: So there was an agreement, which had been years in the making, to allow Saudi Arabia to have access to civilian nuclear technology from the United States to allow them to build nuclear power plants. And it's a way of diversifying their economy and also their, you know, to start to be move away from fossil fuels, as the, many of the Middle Eastern governments are trying to. They've been so dependent on fossil fuel wealth that they're trying to diversify themselves. And so they, for dating back to Trump's first term, they wanted access to the Westinghouse, which is an American-based, Canadian-owned company that builds these massive nuclear power plants. They've wanted access to that technology. And so for the first time, the United States is now saying, we will let you, you know, buy that technology and actually, you know, build nuclear power plants with it, and also share the uranium, which has to power those plants. And that's where the concern comes, because that same uranium could be processed ultimately, if it's not handled properly, and made into plutonium or other, you know, radioactive materials that can be used in nuclear weapons. So there's some concerns about non-proliferation that result from that deal. But that's what Trump has agreed so far, to share the civilian nuclear power technology with Saudi Arabia.
2: But that deal fell apart.
3: That deal is in a, it's unclear whether or not it's going to move ahead, because shortly after he announced it, there was a fair amount of criticism. And then the president said publicly for the first time that in order for Saudi Arabia to get this, it would have to agree to the Abraham Accords, which is to normalize relations with Israel. And Saudi Arabia has been reluctant to do that because of the complicated nature of what's going on in the Middle East. And so that Trump's demand that they agree to the Abraham Accords in exchange for access to civilian nuclear could mean that the deal does not move forward.
2: So tell us a little about the plans that Trump's sons have in the nuclear industry, and whether it's directly related to the Saudi deal or not. Trump is trying to emphasize nuclear power, and that means that nuclear technology will be in more demand.
3: Well, I mean, it's sort of similar to what we've seen with cryptocurrency and with mining and with the predictions markets. Again, the Trump sons and President Trump himself are moving to invest in the nuclear power sector right now. And it is one of the president's top initiatives. And again, the Commerce Secretary is involved in this. And the United States is needs more electric power. Desperately, because the AI data centers are consuming a massive amount of electricity. Also, just consumers, air conditioning, electric vehicles. We need more electricity, and we aren't building enough electric power plants. So one way to deal with that is to build nuclear power plants, which we haven't done on a large scale in decades in the United States because of concerns about the safety of nuclear power. So the Trump administration is pouring massive amounts of federal funds to incentivize more nuclear power being built both in the United States and internationally. We are also pushing our allies to buy, you know, the Westinghouse AP1000 nuclear power plant design and to build it in Eastern Europe and to build it potentially in the Middle East. So we are now a merchant of nuclear power globally because of President Trump and Howard Lutnick and the Department of Energy. But again, this pattern that we've seen elsewhere is what's happening at the same time as the United States is pouring tens of billions of dollars behind this sector. The President Trump and his sons and the Lutnick family are also investors, are making fees on the same sector. You know, Trump Media, which the president is one of the largest shareholders of, which owns True Social, where he posts all of his social media, suddenly, oddly, late last year, they announced that they are moving into the nuclear power sector. I mean, it was a very weird, you know, a social media company is going to become a nuclear power company. So they announced that they're going to merge with a nuclear fission company, which is another part of the nuclear sector that the federal government is helping try to boost. So that merger still has not happened, but the president himself could be financially benefiting from the push to build more nuclear power, because Trump Media is going to become a nuclear power company itself. And the Trump sons are also, you know, stakeholders in that company. Separately, the Trump sons have bought into another company that is trying to help build a nuclear power plant complex in Texas. And then again, the Lutnick kids are helping a lot of these nuclear startups raise capital in the private sector market. So it's a pattern that we've seen in cryptocurrency and, you know, in critical metals and in nuclear power in the defense sector. It's this intertwining of public policy actions and business deals that involve the families.
2: Is there any oversight about this? Is there any regulatory agency or anything that has to approve these deals?
3: The business deals are largely being approved by the Export-Import Bank, and Howard Lutnick is on the board of the Export-Import Bank, and okay. so are other cabinet members. Just really important to reiterate that both the Lutnick family, the Trump family, I mean, they don't see this as a conflict of interest. The families see themselves as patriots that are helping build important economic sectors in the United States, and that there's no insider information. You know, there's people that are trying to make money to build the economy.
2: What's an alternate way of looking at it?
3: I mean, at a minimum, there's an appearance of a conflict of interest, and there's an intertwining of the federal interest and private interest, which is really unusual, and it undermines our confidence that the decisions are being made based purely on the merits, and it does create the appearance that some of these decisions are being motivated by desire for individual families to profit, and it's hurtful to our confidence in the integrity of our government, that there is this blurring of lines, which just traditionally the United States has really been committed to separating the personal financial interest of business people and the operations of the government that is trying to help the public at large.
2: What has Trump or the White House or Lutnick or the Commerce Department had to say to you about when you ask them about potential conflicts of interest or ethical violations?
3: I mean, I engage with them pretty intensely, and they're generally very responsive, and we go back and forth if they think something is factually incorrect. I really appreciate their willingness to engage with me. They generally just reiterate what I reiterate, which is that, you know, the White House just says that the president has no conflicts of interest, and all he's doing is trying to help the American people. The Trump sons, you know, consistently say they are private business people who are successful at what they do, and the Lutnick sons say that they, through Cantor, that they've been in these sectors for a long time, and they're continuing to help private businesses raise capital. So I engage with them each time, and I get statements from them, and we include the statements in the stories.
2: So you've pointed out how the Trump family and the Lutnick family are profiting in the sectors that Trump and Lutnick regulate. Is that happening in other areas too? And I'm thinking specifically of Steve Witkoff, who is the main Middle East negotiator, a special envoy, and his sons are involved with investments, and they've worked with Trump sons on some things. Can you talk about that a little bit?
3: That's right. And it's, again, super odd. We have these trio of sons, the Trump sons, the Lutnick sons, and the Witkoff sons. And the Witkoffs are deeply involved in World Liberty Financial, which is the cryptocurrency company that President Trump and his sons helped found just before he returned to the White House. And that is actually, you know, one of the biggest sources of income of the $2.2 billion that Trump made in 2025. $1.4 billion came from cryptocurrency. And World Liberty is a huge source of that. And so, and the Witkoff sons are helping run World Liberty at the same time as Steve Witkoff was involved in negotiations in the Middle East that benefited some of their business partners. So each one of these is so complicated, you could talk about it for hours, and it's quite a maze of challenges to sort of deconstruct and explain. But it is a bit crazy that there are three different sets of sons of prominent leaders in the current administration that are involved in business deals that benefit from or intertwine with what their dads are doing in office.
2: Let's touch on the predictions market, which it's such a controversial market right now. You can bet on anything. There's insider trading, including like the guy who runs Trump's teleprompter was involved with an insider trading thing because he read the speech and he knew what Trump was going to say. So what are the business deals that the Trump family is involved with in the predictions market?
3: So again, you have a president who's setting policy by appointing a leadership at the Commodity Futures Trading Commission, which oversees the predictions markets, at the same time as the Trump sons are advisors to or have financial ties to both of the two major predictions markets companies, Polymarket and Kashi. So my two colleagues, Sharon Lafrenier and David Yaffe-Bellamy, have largely been covering the predictions markets actions, but it's another venue where there are these overlaps that are very unusual. I mean, even now, Trump Media, in addition to becoming a nuclear company, is offering to sell immediate knowledge of what his Truth Social postings are, which are immediately affecting the markets and particularly affecting the predictions markets. You know, if you pay them a special fee, you can instantaneously get access to the content of Trump's social postings, and it creates an appearance of an insider trading, you know, transaction. And, you know, Trump is the primary shareholder of Trump Media, and his sons are involved in running the company. So, and Trump Media itself is looking to move into the predictions markets. You know, it's just everywhere you look, there are a blurring of lines.
2: So is Congress, which is controlled by Republicans, investigating any of the stories that you have investigated and reported?
3: I mean, the Democrats continue to send letters to these agencies and to the White House asking questions about many of these stories. We see those letters, but no. I mean, the Republicans who have subpoena power in both the House and the Senate, they're working on, you know, investigating Fauci and the pandemic or other matters that they're not. No, there's not a single open investigation other than outside of Epstein that has in any way touched on Trump that I'm aware of. None of his business operations have been subject to any congressional oversight by a majority committee. And the Democrats are writing these letters and they generally don't even get responses. So the Congress has decided not to commit oversight to this topic. And that's just the fact of the matter at this point.
2: Well, let's take a short break here. Let me reintroduce you. My guest is four-time Pulitzer Prize winning reporter Eric Lipton of the New York Times. We'll be right back. This is Fresh Air.
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2: This is Fresh Air. Let's get back to the interview I recorded yesterday with New York Times reporter Eric Lipton. He's been investigating how President Trump and his family have profited from self-enriching White House deal-making, the conflicts of interest these business deals present, and the ethical questions they raise. This year, he won his fourth Pulitzer Prize. One of the things I'm wondering about while interviewing you is, how do you keep all these facts in your head? Because each of the sectors that we've been talking about, the financial schemes and the companies that bought companies, that changed their names, that went public and so on, they're each one of them is so complicated. And it must have taken so much work on the part of you and your fellow reporters. So you do the work, you report it, but now you're still remembering it. How do you do that?
3: And one of the things whenever I start one of these stories is I build a chronology. I mean, it's just like you're working on a term paper in college or high school. I build a really detailed chronology of the sequence of events, and I have as many primary sources with links to the original documents in that chronology. And that becomes my like guidepost to the players and the individual actions and the sequence of events. And once you have that chronology, you can see the interplay between what's happening in the government and what's happening in the private sector, who the individuals are, and the chronology to some extent becomes the story. Because as those different, you know, events are happening and they're intertwined, you kind of, it's like almost that narrative emerges from the chronology. So for each one of these investigations that I'm doing, I have a master, like very detailed day-by-day chronology of the events, the players, the companies, the public sector actions, the private sector actions. And in the process of working on the story, I'm basically memorizing that chronology. And I also use the fact check, because every single fact has to be so carefully fact checked, because if I make any mistake, believe me, they will pound me, you know, and they will try to undermine the substance of the story based on a small factual error. But if I have that date through a document that's linked to my chronology, then I know that it's accurate. And so those chronologies are really important for me in each one of these investigations.
2: Are they in like Word document kind of styles, or like some kind of spreadsheet?
3: They're not. I don't keep them in a spreadsheet because they're like unpredictable formats and lengths each entry. So I just basically, everything has a link to a primary doc. I don't link to secondary sources. I link to primary government documents, our SEC filings, our business, you know, announcements. And it's like, I love my chronologies because it's like, it is the spine of the story is right there. And I wait until the story emerges, and it helps me pick my characters, and it helps me pick my dramatic moments. It helps me pick the, you know, where do I want to really drill down and like report out a moment that is critical. Like, for example, the moment that Howard Lutnick meets with the president of Kazakhstan at the St. Regis Hotel in October of 2025 to try to bring that tungsten deal. You know, my colleague Paul Sun and I were working on that story, and we the chronology showed us that this was a moment we really wanted to report out. We using photographs, we figured out what hotel it was. We then got photos of the room. We figured out what the name of the room was. We got the scene. I found audio of that day because the president of Kazakhstan posted a clip from the meeting he had with Lutnick. And that like those are the pieces of the narrative that came together, and that was because the chronology told us this is a moment we want to pull out, and that's how I do these investigations. Is that like I develop the chronology tells me, you know, this, as a writer, the chronology is your friend, because it's like the story happens in a narrative, and there's narrative moments, there's drama that happens at certain narrative moments, and you want to pull out that drama. This is nonfiction drama, but you want to let the chronology tell you that story. To answer your question as to how do I keep track of all these facts, is I have a really solid document that's at the base of each one of these stories.
2: And that can show you too the timing of investments versus policy.
3: Exactly.
2: And how intertwined
3: they
2: are.
3: And I was looking at that time frame of the St. Regis meeting with the first investment that the Trump sons were involved with that same company, but it was before the public announcement. And that's all in the chronology. And it was like, only once that's lined up do you see, here's really the story. And I don't try to start writing a story like this until it's like, I let it kind of emerge to me. Like, let the story kind of unfold. And the characters and the moments and the narrative peaks. I mean, it's about storytelling. I mean, each one of these stories is basically a backstory. It's like a narrative backstory of how did this deal come together and that we're writing.
2: All right. It's been great to talk with you.
3: Yeah.
2: And you're actually in the WHYY studio today as opposed to being in Washington, so we get to actually see each other, which has been delightful.
3: Right, as
2: So, thank you so much for coming to the studio. Thank you so much for this interview and for all the great reporting you've done.
3: Thank you. It's always great to speak with you. It's one of the best opportunities to have long-form conversations in radio. So I always have a great time talking to you and having an opportunity to really get deep on stories.
2: Eric Lipton is an investigative reporter for the New York Times. Tomorrow on Fresh Air, my guest will be writer Claire Vey Watkins. Like the character in her new novel, Watkins lives in the desert, in an area being developed by an energy company wreaking havoc on the ecosystem. Her previous novel drew on the life of her father, Paul Watkins. He was a teenager when he joined the Manson family. I hope you'll join us. Keep up with what's on the show and get highlights of our interviews. Follow us on Instagram at NPR Fresh Air. Fresh Air's executive producer is Sam Brigger. Our senior producer today is Teresa Madden. Our technical director and engineer is Audrey Bentham. Our engineer today is Adam Staniszewski. Our interviews and reviews are produced and edited by Phyllis Myers, Roberta Shorrock, Anne-Marie Baldonado, Lauren Krenzel, Monique Nazareth, Thea Challoner, Anna Bauman, Nico Gonzalez-Whistler, and Joel Wolfram. Our digital media producer is Molly C.V. Nesper. Susan Yacundi directed today's show. Our co-host is Tanya Mosley. I'm Terry Gross.

0: 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And from BritBox, from the world of Jane Austen in The Other Bennet Sister to the rolling Yorkshire hills in A Woman of Substance, BritBox is committed to helping viewers find their next escape. 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And from the estate of Joan B. Kroc, whose bequest serves as an enduring investment in the future of public radio and seeks to help NPR be the model for high-quality journalism in the 21st century.
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2: Farmers are being squeezed at both ends. The cost of things like fuel and fertilizer are going up, while incomes are dropping. On the next Morning Edition, we'll check in with farmers from around Ohio to see how they're coping. We'll also take a look at something that started as a summer chore, picking up trash, and has turned into a thriving business for two teenage brothers in Northeast Ohio. Morning Edition begins at 5 a.m. on WKSU, IdeaStream Public Media.
1: And also tomorrow on Akron Roundtable, a conversation with Olympic track and field legend Butch Reynolds. The Akron native made strides in the sport throughout the late 80s. However, his career took an abrupt turn for the worse in 1990. He's joined by Ishmael Al-Amin, educator, a social entrepreneur, and documentary, a film director who took on the task of telling Reynolds' story on film. And you can hear the story tomorrow evening at 8 here on WKSU.
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4: Welcome to the newsroom. I'm Charlotte Gallagher. Gianni Infantino says sorry for errors made over his World Cup sell-off plan. FIFA is backing him to stay on as president, but others have had enough.
5: They have their own procedures for making those determinations, but certainly I don't have confidence in Mr. Infantino after this point.
4: We'll get reaction. Hundreds rescued in Nigeria after being kidnapped by a jihadist group. How a scientific development could stop millions of vaccines being wasted. An alleged plagiarism scandal at one of the world's top universities. Now the professor involved has quit.
6: Now, this was seen as a very inspiring story, with the idea if he could get to Cambridge University and become a professor, then anyone can with the right amount of work.
4: So what's been going on? And Afghanistan's women footballers are finally back on the pitch together. All that to come in the next 30 minutes.
7: BBC News with Moira Alderson. FIFA's president Gianni Infantino has apologised for mistakes made in the process of his controversial proposal to sell shares in football's World Cup to private investors. The apology came in a letter signed by Mr. Infantino and FIFA's Secretary General. The letter said the FIFA Management Board reaffirmed its full support for him as president of the association. Here's Harry Roy.
8: At the weekend, European football's governing body UEFA said it had lost confidence in Mr. Infantino, describing the proposals as a shabby, backroom, opaque deal. Against this backdrop, he convened a meeting of FIFA's management board at the organisation's Africa office in Rabat. After the meeting, FIFA acknowledged that mistakes were made in the way the controversial proposal was handled. Officials admitted that both the FIFA Council and its member associations shouldn't have felt excluded from the process.
7: The Nigerian government says more than 300 people have been freed in what it's described as the largest ever rescue operation by the security forces in a single day. The BBC's Mwakaji Okafor reports from Lagos.
9: Those freed include 163 people abducted during an attack in February on Woro community in Kwara State, where dozens were killed. 145 others had been taken in Niger State, but authorities have not provided details about the circumstances of their kidnapping. It's not clear whether any suspects were detained in the operation to free them. The victims are receiving medical care at a military site before being reunited with their families. The rescue comes weeks after 44 pupils and teachers abducted during a school attack in Oyo State were freed.
7: British scientists say vaccines, which don't need to be kept cool in a fridge, have been successfully trialled in patients for the first time. Around half of all vaccines are wasted each year, often after freezing or becoming too hot. The trials were of the tetanus diphtheria jab, which is normally a liquid. The researchers turned the vaccine into a dry powder, then stored it at room temperature before giving it to 60 volunteers. Spain's North African territory of Ceuta says it's caring for more than 1,000 children who entered from Morocco last week in a mass influx of would-be migrants. They're among the small number who've remained after most of the 72,000 people returned across the border. Ceuta's leader said he was seeking help from the Spanish government to care for the children who have limited access to food and shelter. Hamza Zituni Moreno, a local resident, says he's doing everything he can to lend a hand.
10: I've been spending nights in the street with the children. A girl is sleeping inside my car. I build places where they can spend the night with blankets and provide food. They use the air conditioning from the car because they have nowhere to be.
7: You're listening to World News from the BBC. Thailand is hosting Myanmar's military ruler Min Aung Hlaing today on his first official visit since he overthrew the elected government of Myanmar in 2021. He's seeking to end his regime's diplomatic isolation after elections earlier this year, widely dismissed as a sham, named him president. Since the coup and the violent suppression of the opposition which followed, Min Aung Hlaing had been widely shunned, accused of crimes against humanity. The US Secretary of State Marco Rubio has held talks in Washington with his new British counterpart Ed Miliband, a former critic of President Trump. The State Department said that they had discussed Europe taking a greater role in its security. Helena Humphrey has the details.
11: Mr. Miliband said Britain would work with the United States to secure a lasting ceasefire in the Iran war and reopen the Strait of Hormuz, but insisted the UK would never take part in offensive military action. This was a delicate diplomatic balancing act for the new foreign secretary. Despite previously describing President Trump as a racist and a misogynist, Mr. Miliband said those comments did not come up during the talks, and he said he wanted a positive working relationship with the Trump administration.
7: Japan's Prime Minister Sanae Takeuchi has for the first time led commemorations in Hiroshima on the anniversary of the world's first use of nuclear weapons. 81 years ago, the US dropped an atom bomb on the city, killing 140,000 people. In her address, Ms. Takeuchi reaffirmed Japan's three non-nuclear principles of not possessing, producing, or allowing nuclear weapons on its territory. The US has suspended imports of avocados from the top producing state in Mexico because of what it called a threat against American interests. The authorities in Michoacán state linked the suspension to the arrest of criminals known for extorting money from the avocado industry. BBC News.
12: Hello, you're listening to the newsroom with me, Charlotte Gallagher. A joint statement has been released by FIFA and its beleaguered president Gianni Infantino, apologising for mistakes made in connection with his controversial plan to sell off shares in the World Cup. The plan has since been abandoned, but calls for his resignation continue to grow. Here's the Canadian Prime Minister, Mark Carney.
5: I've run a few organisations in my time. The idea that proper governance is not to disclose to your closest advisors, your chief operating officer, your fellow board members, something of consequence that you're even considering, let alone proposing. That's fatal, should be fatal, and you lose confidence in that individual. They have their own procedures for making those determinations, but certainly I don't have confidence in Mr. Infantino after this point.
12: Mark Benstead from BBC Sport has been telling me more about what's in that FIFA statement.
13: There's various parts we could pull out from the statement. And the first one concerns his position. They say that the FIFA management board reaffirmed their full support for FIFA president Gianni Infantino as the only official elected by the 211 FIFA member association. So that's on his position. They also go on to address the criticism of the Forward Enterprise proposal, that's the FFE, that's the scheme where outside investment was to be allowed into FIFA's competitions like the World Cup. They say, were mistakes made, were acknowledged. It was agreed that it was not the intention for the FIFA Council and FIFA member associations to feel excluded from the process, and that the process should have been handled differently. It was further acknowledged that errors were also made after the proposal was leaked to the media. They say there are always lessons to be learned, and FIFA will continue to improve its processes in light of this experience. In this instance, however, it's important to stress that although mistakes were made, everything that was done in full compliance with the FIFA regulatory framework. And one final bit to pull out, and this is really important, is where they go on the offensive. They say, with that project withdrawn, it was agreed that FIFA will no longer tolerate any attacks on its integrity, good governance, and due process, and will take all necessary measures to protect and safeguard its name and reputation. So that underlines how committed Gianni Infantino is to defend his position, his name, and to continue in his role. And if anyone wants to try and oust him, well, they can put themselves forward to stand against him in the elections next year. If they want to do that, they have until mid-November to put themselves forward.
4: Do you think this is enough to save him, given that there are still so many people who want him gone?
13: It's worth reiterating that a string of African nations came out publicly on Wednesday to back him, including Morocco, where he was for the meeting, which was scheduled around the women's AFCON tournament. So he believes he's still in a pretty strong position, and he can point to some of the successes of his time in charge. But criticism has been consistent. It has been broad. We've seen Mark Carney, the Canadian Prime Minister, come out and criticise. Andy Burton, the UK Prime Minister, do likewise previously. We've had senior football figures such as Luis Figo speak out against him. It's very difficult to stem that tide. But again, I think the way he's approached all of this indicates that, you know, he wants to try and duke this out and see this out. He feels he's still, despite all the criticism, in a pretty strong position.
4: How badly do you think FIFA and Gianni Infantino have been damaged by this? And not just this, you know, if we look back at the World Cup, like the reversing of the red card, for example, after the phone call from Donald Trump, it seemed to be building this real kind of upset about how FIFA was being run.
13: Yeah, I think there's a lot of frustration amongst football fans about elements of the way that FIFA have gone about the business, especially around the World Cup, dynamic ticket pricing. You mentioned the Balogun decision. Things like that don't sit well with general football fans. And the way in which this proposal was handled regarding the selling off of elements of FIFA competitions, that didn't go down well with most right-minded football fans. So yeah, it has been damaging to FIFA, but more specifically to Gianni Infantino, who was at the forefront of things.
4: Mark Benstead. In Nigeria, it's being described as the largest ever rescue operation by security forces in a single day. More than 300 people have been freed after being kidnapped by a jihadist group in two central Nigerian states. One abduction happened in Kwara State 6 months ago, where two villages were burnt down and many people murdered. The Nigerian presidency says the successful rescue operation shows how the security forces have improved. Our West Africa correspondent, Makwachi Okafor, has the details.
9: Over 300 people were rescued from two states in Nigeria. One is about 163 people from Warra's community in Kwara State, and then about 145 people from Niger State. Now, these two states are neighboring states and they're in central Nigeria. The authorities have described this as the country's largest single-day operation by joint security forces. So it just seems to be really good news, because particularly the attack in Kwara shocked Nigerians, because when it happened in February, over 100 people were said to be killed and then lots of people were abducted. And right now, since after February, we're finally now hearing that these people are free.
4: And were these people abducted from a school? Whereabouts were they taken from?
9: The government haven't necessarily said how or where the abductions that happened in Niger State happened. However, the Kwara attack happened in a farming community, happened in February. These people were attacked in their villages. At the time, the authorities said it was jihadists who were pushing a stricter version of a religion in the region. The community turned it down and they were attacked and lots of people were killed and then abducted.
4: We hear a lot about kidnappings in Nigeria, but are they spreading across the country as well, or are they staying in certain states?
9: Well, a yes and a no, and I will explain. What has happened through the recent months is that we are seeing abductions happening in places that you wouldn't consider as traditional conflict zones. Traditionally, the northern part, particularly the northeast, Borno State, and the states around there have been more of where you hear kidnappings and abductions happening. But over the years and into recent months, we're seeing this violence spreading to the central part of Nigeria, which is where these people were abducted from. And even now, recently, there's been one school abduction that happened in just very few kilometers away from Lagos State in the southern part of Nigeria. But the good thing is that we are also seeing more and more of releases of those who are abducted. In the past, when school abductions like Chibok happened, not everybody who were abducted then got released. But now we're seeing these releases happening. But I wouldn't say that violence has completely stopped in Nigeria. But we're seeing at least some level of improvement. And the government have said that this is because of improved coordination and even working with international partners, for example, the United States, and also increased spending in military operations in the country.
12: Makwachi Okafor in Lagos. Myanmar's military ruler is visiting neighbouring countries in what's being seen as a bid to end his country's international isolation. He's already visited China and India, and now he's in Thailand. Thailand is keen to tighten economic ties with Myanmar and has called for a calibrated re-engagement with the country. Our correspondent, Jonathan Head, who's in Bangkok, has been telling me more.
14: It's a big visit, this, and a lot bigger than many people expected. I mean, remember, this is the first official visit by the Burmese coup leader to Thailand, probably Myanmar's most important neighbour apart from China, since the coup. And other Southeast Asian countries, they're all joined together in this Association of Southeast Asian Nations, ASEAN, have taken a view that they cannot have normal relations with Myanmar. Minong Lai's been barred from their meetings, although Myanmar's a member of ASEAN, because of the appalling bloodshed in Myanmar and the refusal of the military there to end the violence, which it's promised to do, or to de-escalate it and start negotiating with the opposition. So the fact that Thailand has broken ranks, and it's not just a quiet visit, this, I'm outside the rather elaborate government house in Bangkok, which is the seat of government. They really have quite literally laid out the red carpet. There's tons of it everywhere. Myanmar flags everywhere. There's going to be a full honor guard. There's going to be dinners, lots of meetings on security. They've got a long shared border and a lot of issues that Thailand quite rightly wants to deal with Myanmar, like scam centers, transnational crime, refugees pouring across into Thailand. So they do have issues to discuss. But this is a much bigger, grander two-day visit than I think many people would have expected. And it is getting a lot of criticism as a result. You know, human rights groups are saying this is giving legitimacy to a man whose hands are stained with the blood of his own people. Southeast Asian countries don't usually criticize each other, but other governments, like Singapore in particular, are saying, look, you know, we shouldn't be re-engaging this fast. We should be getting the Myanmar military to do more to end the civil war they started with their coup. But Thailand seems to have decided now is the time to re-engage, and this is full re-engagement.
12: And presumably Thailand also wants better trade relations with them as well.
14: Yeah, I mean, trade's very important between the two countries. There's a lot of cross-border trade. It's actually vital to the Myanmar economy. I think Thai businesses who've had big investments, for example, Thailand gets a lot of its energy, its natural gas from Myanmar, and that's carried on throughout the coup. But they're worried that China's enormous influence in Myanmar is just growing all the time, that they will be completely frozen out. So I think it's understandable that Thai businesses have been saying, we need to re-engage. It's understandable that the Thai military, who don't really care much about human rights and have strong traditional relationships with the Myanmar military, are saying we need to be talking to these guys, we need to re-establish our relations. But in diplomatic terms, Thailand's a founder member of the Association of Southeast Asian Nations. They've always prided themselves in this region on consensus, and Thailand is now conspicuously going its own way. ASEAN has a diplomatic initiative from 5 years ago, right after the coup, called a five-point consensus, where they got the Myanmar military way back then, before the civil war had even got going, to agree that they must de-escalate, they must talk to the opposition, to the government they overthrew, the government of Aung San Suu Kyi. And the Myanmar military signed it and then just said, we're not implementing it. So this is really going to damage the reputation of the Southeast Asian Association. Essentially, they're saying, well, the Myanmar military's done none of the things they promised, but we're still going to re-establish normal relations. Thailand's the first country. I think it's inevitable now. Other countries will follow suit and recognise this pseudo-military, pseudo-civilian government in Myanmar, regardless of its atrocious human rights record.
4: That was Jonathan Head in Bangkok. And I'm just looking at the pictures now of that welcome in Bangkok. And as Jonathan said, the red carpet has been really rolled out for the military ruler of Myanmar. Next, from today's cutting edge vaccines to ones created decades ago, most need to be kept cold to survive the trip from factory to patient. But this can cause issues in certain countries and means many end up being wasted. Now, UK scientists say they've successfully trialled vaccines in patients that don't need to be kept in a fridge. Our health and science correspondent, James Gallagher, told me more.
15: So we have to think of vaccines as being like Goldilocks. They don't like it too hot or too cold. So that's why most of them need to be kept in a fridge. And that's from the moment they're manufactured through storage and transport all around the world until they end up in a patient's arm. And that's easy to do in large parts of, say, the UK, but very hard in poor, remote and war-torn parts of the world, and are a major reason why vaccines are wasted. So these trials were on the tetanus diphtheria vaccine, and that's normally a liquid. But what happened here was a sugar called tremolose was used to stabilize the vaccine as it was turned into a dry powder. Now, some plants produce large amounts of this sugar during a drought. They're known as resurrection plants, and they look like they have died, but actually the sugar has stabilized all the cells inside the plant, and then when it rains, they come back to life. And that's what they're repeating here with this vaccine, because the vaccine they developed was stored at room temperature for up to a year and then rehydrated with water for those trials involving 60 volunteers. And the researchers said the vaccine they developed was safe and appeared to produce very similar immune responses to the conventional vaccine. Now, in principle, the same approach could be used to make many vaccines and drugs stable without needing a fridge, but a larger trial is now needed. It's due to start in the next few months to see if this approach really can make it easier to get vaccines to everyone who needs them.
4: James Gallagher, and you're listening to The Newsroom. Now, to a story of overcoming the odds and ascending the heights of one of the world's top universities. Or is it? This is Jason Arday, who became the youngest black professor at Cambridge when he was appointed in 2023.
16: I was diagnosed with autism at the age of 3. I learned to speak just before the age of 12, so I was 11. I learned to read and write when I was 18 years of age. Those milestones became quite significant. 12 years after learning to read and write, I gained a PhD, and then I ended up becoming one of the youngest professorial chairs in Cambridge's history.
4: He's resigned from his post hours after the university said it was investigating his academic qualifications. Professor Arday has been accused of copying parts of his work and embellishing his biography. He also made multiple claims about his sporting achievements, including running 30 marathons in 35 days and 300 miles in 3 days for charity. Now, he's admitted there were mistakes in his work, but says he isn't a liar. There have been claims that the criticism of him was motivated by racism, but others say the accusations of plagiarism are legitimate. Our Global Affairs reporter Paul Moss has been telling me more.
6: Cambridge University has been involved in a long process of trying to change its image from being this sort of old-fashioned, highly traditional establishment, basically aimed at posh white people who are privately educated. It's been reaching out to people from more humble backgrounds, to ethnic minorities, and I should say it has had some success in very much changing the kind of people who always went there. And in the midst of this drive, 3 years ago, it appointed Jason Arday as Professor of Sociology of Education. Now, this got a lot of publicity. He was the youngest black professor in the university's history, just 37 years old. But he had a great backstory of disadvantage. His parents were immigrants from Ghana. He said he'd had an autism diagnosis, that he hadn't actually been able to talk until he was 11 years old. So, you know, this was seen as a very inspiring story, with the idea of he could get to Cambridge University and become a professor than anyone can with the right amount of work.
4: He made a series of claims about his achievements, and now there are lots of allegations that these achievements simply didn't happen.
6: Yeah, I mean, the first allegation, the main one, was that he'd copied parts of his PhD thesis from someone else, and with very little rewriting. The trouble is, once you're accused of one thing, then people start sniffing around in your past, looking for other, perhaps errors, perhaps things that weren't quite true. And I have to say, Jason Arday did give them plenty of material to sniff around them. I mean, he claimed to have been a visiting professor at a dizzying number of universities. One of them was Ohio State University in the US, who came out and said, look, he's never worked here. But these remarkable claims weren't only about academia. He said he'd run 30 marathons in 35 days. He claimed to have raised money for a charity that later said, well, he hasn't been working for us. And I think what's striking is how many of these claims are very easy to check. Now, initially, Cambridge University itself and individual figures at the university gave him their full backing. But in the last week, we've seen some of that support beginning to disappear, people withdrawing their support. And on Wednesday evening, Cambridge University announced it was launching a formal investigation into Jason Arday's claims. That seems to have been the trigger for him to resign.
4: And what's he said about all this?
6: He has been defiant to the end. In his resignation statement, he said he still refused to accept the narrative that others had created around him. He said he was resigning for the sake of his own health and that of his family. Now, he has previously said that people were just out to get him. In fact, when one journalist started investigating his background, he called the police. And in his statement then he said, "This is not the end of my work. It is simply the end of this chapter." I have to say, whatever happens to Jason Arday, I think he's right. It won't be the end of this story because it's become highly politicised. We've had a lot of conservative commentators blaming not just the appointment of Jason Arday, but the whole idea of helping people from ethnic minorities to get places at establishments like Cambridge, which had traditionally excluded them. They're saying, look, when you do that, this is what happens. I mean, here in the UK, it's a little early for Thursday's papers, but I have no doubt that when they came out, they will be full of stories about Jason Arday and what his resignation means.
4: Fascinating story. That was Paul Moss. Finally, in the 5 years since the Taliban returned to power in Afghanistan, women have, among many things, been banned from all organised sport. But against the odds, Afghanistan's women footballers, now scattered across the world, have found a way back onto the international stage after FIFA changed its rules, allowing them to officially represent Afghanistan. The BBC's Majuba Nawruzi followed their journey as they travelled to New Zealand for their first training camp and match since the rule change.
17: A song for Afghanistan, a team reunited, sang by players who have travelled from across the world for two friendlies in Auckland against the Cook Islands.
18: Well, we want Afghanistan to be free, and we want Afghan girls and women to be free, to be able to choose who they want to be. We want to prove that we are still here, we're still fighting for the rights that you took away from us.
17: Forced them to exile after the Taliban retook control of Afghanistan 5 years ago, Najma and her teammates were scattered around the world. Now they are back together. First since FIFA allowed Afghanistan's team in exile back into international football.
19: Good. Chin up just a bit. You're defying, okay? Good.
17: As the players are presented with their match day kit, Najma, who now lives in Doncaster, reflects on the last 5 years.
20: It's been 5 years. We are getting older and older, and we haven't got a new generation. That is very concerning for the new generation. We want to be their role models, and we want the younger girls to look up at us, and they were like, they did it. We want to do it as well. We want to keep their dreams alive.
19: Good, nice and strong. Good.
21: I was bullied throughout high school, and football gave me the confidence to be who I am today and to be able to speak loud.
17: Morsal, who has settled in Australia, has painted her nails with various pictures. She tells us what they mean.
21: I wanted to use this platform to advocate for the women of Afghanistan who haven't been allowed to study for the past 5 years. Obviously the book, the rose, who is a representation of women, and the flags, and the date, August 15th, and the date that Afghanistan fell.
22: In August 2021, the airport was not like an airport. The first gate when I went with my mom, they put a gun towards me. It was like, where's your man? I was panicking and my mother said that, oh, our men made it inside the airport. We left outside and we got separated. So she handled the situation. Due to my dad's disability, I couldn't take him through that crowd with me and my mom had to stay back with him.
17: Having won the chance to represent Afghanistan, for many of the players, football has become more than a game.
0: A lot of my friends and family is back home, and still I'm missing them every single day. And there is nothing I can do except playing football and using the football as our biggest platform with the media to be their voices.
17: It is finally match day. The aim is to rebuild Afghanistan's team in exile and to compete for a place at the 2028 Olympic Games. Afghanistan lost both matches to the Cook Islands.
1: Girls, I'm so proud of our young players who played today.
17: After years in exile, simply wearing their country's colours again is a victory.
18: I will be proud of the team and proud of myself that I was part of the journey and we made the history by being the first like football team to get our recognition without the approval of the Taliban.
22: We don't know when we're going to see each other again, but it's just always amazing to have the second family.
2: One, two, three, Afghanistan!
4: That was the BBC's Majuba Nawruzi, and you've been listening to The Newsroom from the BBC World Service with me, Charlotte Gallagher, and a reminder of the main news. The head of FIFA, Gianni Infantino, has said sorry over his now cancelled proposal to privatise major competitions, including the World Cup, following a meeting in Morocco, which reaffirmed his leadership of the organisation, though many people are still calling for his resignation.
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27: This is the BBC World Service, and after the news, the global story. In 2024, Vladimir Putin issued a special visa, making it easier for Westerners to move to Russia if they share its so-called traditional, spiritual, and moral values. We hear from some who've made the move, but have they found the bastion of conservative values that they'd hoped for? Join me, Tristan Redman, in 2 minutes.
4: BBC News with Charlotte Gallagher. FIFA's president, Gianni Infantino, has apologised for mistakes made in the process of his controversial proposal to sell shares in the World Cup to private investors. The apology came in a letter signed by Infantino, which also reaffirmed the management board's full support for him as FIFA president. Nigerian officials say more than 300 people have been freed in one of the security forces' largest one-day operations. They said jihadists had carried out the kidnapping. British scientists say vaccines, which don't need to be kept in a fridge, have been successfully trialled in patients for the first time. Around half of all vaccines are wasted every year, often after freezing or becoming too hot. Neither the United States nor Oman has commented on a claim by Iran that it and Oman have almost completed an agreement on a new route for shipping through the Strait of Hormuz. An Iranian spokesman said on Wednesday the two countries had agreed on the route's coordinates. Thailand is to host Myanmar's military ruler today on his first official visit since he overthrew the elected government of Myanmar in 2021. Japan's Prime Minister has for the first time led commemoration

0: have diversified into agricultural extortion. US officials routinely inspect shipments before export. And that's the latest BBC News.
1: Earlier this summer, a group of controversial right-wing influencers visited Russia. Andrew Tate and his brother Tristan, the British anti-immigration campaigner Tommy Robinson, and YouTuber Candace Owens. Appearing at a conference in St. Petersburg, Owens was effusive about Russia.
2: I've just been stunned by the beauty. I was in Moscow, and Moscow was positively stunning.
1: Back in the US, she said her visit showed that Western narratives about Russia were false.
3: My takeaway from visiting Russia is that it is our society that is on the decline, not theirs. They are lying to you about the state of Russia. The country was beautiful. I want to go back. I absolutely will visit. I will stay a longer time in Moscow. It felt futuristic.
1: But whilst Owens and co. only visited for a few days, some in the West are making the move to Russia permanently. Like Owens, they're awed by Russia's culture and disillusioned with the state of the West. So they're taking up Vladimir Putin's offer of a special new visa called a shared values visa that makes it easier for Westerners to move to Russia if they share its supposed traditional, spiritual, and moral values. From the BBC, I'm Tristan Redman, and today on The Global Story, who are the Westerners moving to Russia? And will they find the traditional values they're seeking? For the last few months, BBC World Service presenter and producer Dan Hardoon has been speaking to people from the West who've made the move to Russia.
4: So I first saw the shared values visa being talked about almost 2 years ago now. It was a part of a decree called the 702 decree that Vladimir Putin introduced in August 2024 and invited people from the West who shared Russia's traditional spiritual and moral values to go and stay in the country for up to 3 years on the proviso that they rejected their home country's liberal values. And I was very curious about these people. What would prompt them to do that at a time that Russia was at war with Ukraine? And I just was curious to follow the stories of these people.
1: Tell us about this family, the Hares, who've become quite prominent in this field of Westerners who've moved to Russia.
4: So the Hare family originally come from Texas. It's a husband called Leo and a wife called Chantel and their three sons. They had a carpet cleaning business in the US and a mobile snack business. But over time, there were several issues in America that they felt disillusioned with.
5: I do believe that, strangely enough, that there is a slight threat of people who are more on the conservative side for religious purposes as Christianity. They will be targeted at some point.
4: Things like the promotion of what they call the gay agenda, things like immigration. The husband, Leo, was also at the same time getting very interested in Vladimir Putin as a political figure and watching his speeches.
5: We really appreciated what he was saying, even to the American people.
6: Russia не враг.
7: Russia is not your enemy and has never had any evil intentions regarding the European countries and the United States. And we know that we have many friends there.
4: And the Hare family told me about this time where they were sitting in the kitchen. Leo was watching one of President Putin's speeches on the television.
5: My husband made some comment like, gosh, I wish we had a president like President Putin. Putin for president. And then our younger son, he made a comment, well, Dad, why don't we just move to Russia? And that was the seed that was planted, and it grew from there.
1: What was the appeal to them of Russia when their son said to them, why don't we move to Russia?
4: They saw President Putin as a protector of family values.
8: Traditional values are moral guidelines that have been laid down by our ancestors for centuries. They are at the heart of our civilization and identity.
5: Things that President Putin was saying, he seems to be a very conservative man. He has family values. He's against the LGBTQ movement and the gay agenda.
4: There's a lot of rhetoric about how Russia protects the traditional nuclear family and the children are protected from influences of what they would consider gender ideology and talk about sexuality.
1: Okay, so they decide to move to Russia. They pack their bags. When they get there, what's their initial

0: incredible experience.
1: So they arrived in December 2023. The Hare's story predates the shared values visa. They actually applied for asylum.
2: I saw myself as kind of on a cutting edge of an unprecedented piece of immigration legislation. Come to our country and bring your family, and we're here to support your values.
1: The asylum ceremony where they received their asylum was broadcast on Russian state TV.
0: Oh, wow.
3: I feel like I've been put on an ark of safety for my family, and it's very important. Thank you so much.
1: Big smiles and a kind of seemed like a really promising start. There's also a video that was made early on in their time in Russia. Where they're going around Russia sampling dumplings and borscht, and Leo's milking a goat.
4: Fresh out of the goat. Can't get any better than that.
1: And initially, it seems like, you know, they found an amazing place.
0: So what happens next in their Russia journey?
1: So they arrive with some money, which is supposed to set them up in Russia. It's the equivalent of about $50,000. And through quite a convoluted story, they get conned out of this money. That's what they say. And it ends up in a situation where they don't have anywhere to live. They eventually do find work. Leo and Chantel set up as English tutors. And then two of their three sons actually end up going back to the United States because they can't get on in their schooling. They don't speak Russian. But Leo and Chantel stay in Russia. And by the time I caught up with them, they'd had almost 2 years in Russia to kind of assess how their experience had turned out.
0: What did they tell you?
1: Unfortunately, by the time I spoke to them, they were separated. Chantel was still very positive about her experience. She listed several things in Russia she felt were better than the United States.
5: Yeah, actually, I felt really comfortable here. It just felt safe to be on the streets. It's much cleaner.
1: Leo, on the other hand, said he's found real joy in the new Russians that he's got to know, some of whom have helped him.
2: I consider the redeeming foundational power of Russia is the decency of just normal people.
1: But he had criticisms.
2: I have learned what the Russian expectations are, and they're pretty low.
1: He spoke to me about the particular city he lives in, which is called Ivanovo, which is northeast of Moscow.
2: There's dirt everywhere. There's so many things that are kind of like, I would say, more third world status, if you will.
1: He also said that he was starting to miss some of the freedoms he'd been used to in America.
2: Russia, you don't have these human rights values. They have these different laws, like, in some cases, they say it's illegal to like surf the internet for what's termed subversive material. I mean, what's that? Whatever they want it to be that day. You know, the freedom of information, the freedom of speech, basic human freedoms are being manipulated and channelized into what I would call a digital gulag.
1: However, he interestingly still felt that it was his destiny to stay in Russia.
2: I could go back at any time, but I don't really believe that's my divine calling, if you will. I think I'm supposed to stay here.
0: When you're talking to Leo, do you get the impression he's able to speak to you freely, or does he have to hold something back?
1: So I asked him exactly this question. We're obviously having this conversation while you're in Russia, and you are freely telling me your opinions.
2: Yeah.
1: I mean, do you feel able to freely express what you think there, or is part of you worried about repercussions, especially because you were originally held up as this model family?
2: You know, here's a reason I don't fear repercussions, not because they couldn't come, but because I value truth more than I value my life.
1: Some of the other people I spoke to were much more cautious. Some didn't want to talk about the political situation at all, and others only gave what I would call a very pro-Russian point of view.
0: You've spoken to others. What have they told you, and how have their experiences differed from the Hare's?
1: There are actually other people I spoke to who seem very happy with the decision they've made.
6: Russia feels very hopeful. Oh my gosh, as I said that, the sun came out.
1: I spoke to one woman called Kerry. She's from Ontario in Canada. She made money trading in the stock market. And she really, for decades, has been really in love with Russian culture, Russian language, and at the same time disillusioned with Canada, what she felt were restrictions on free speech.
6: I have not been excited about the direction of Canada for quite some time. Where the money is spent, the priorities, it makes no sense to me. So when Russia, out of nowhere, announced this all-new shared values visa, how did I feel? Oh my gosh, I freaked right out. Are you kidding? Yes, please.
1: She signed up instantly, and when I spoke to her, she was in her first week in Moscow.
6: There is a calmness here that I just love. I'm guessing that the lack of homeless and the lack of drugs is a big part of it. You don't have to keep looking over your shoulder. You can just let your guard down a bit. It's very safe here. But by and far, the best part about this place is the people. Russians are so friendly.
1: She was full of optimism.
6: Russia feels very hopeful. No matter what I dream up, if I'm willing to put in the hard work, the infrastructure and opportunities exist that I can pull it off.
0: I want to understand what she said about the free speech issue. So was she under the impression that speech is freer in Russia than it would have been back home for her in Canada?
1: People like Kerry and someone else I spoke to from the UK, Philip Hutchinson, they were talking about free speech in the sense of an ability to speak out and say things on social media.
7: People are being locked up for the wrong crimes in the UK. Well, you've got violent criminals on the streets that aren't getting any jail time, terrorists, grooming gangs, all of this stuff that we need to take care of. Yet they're worried about what people are writing on Facebook. And, you know, I don't think that sort of thing is right.
1: They were reacting against this idea that you can't say certain things in, you know, British Canadian society anymore. And it's also important to mention about Philip that he does actually run a business encouraging other Westerners to move to Russia. So he obviously has an incentive to talk up the positives. I did put to these people, you know, Russia doesn't have free speech. If you speak out against the government, that could leave you in a very perilous position. They just resorted to the line that, well, we have no interest in going against the politics of Russia or speaking out, so that doesn't really apply to us.
7: Look, I don't really get involved in that. I mean, I'm not here as a politician. I'm here to live a nice, quiet life with my family. I run a business.
0: How representative would you say these people are of a broader movement? How many people are actually moving to Russia from the United States and Europe?
1: It's important to say that the numbers of people applying for this specific shared values visa are small. I mean, Russia's own estimates are 3,400 applications as of spring 2026, and that's since the visa was introduced. But if you look online and the way that this message is being pushed, that Westerners are disillusioned and they're going to Russia instead, that message has actually been amplified quite a lot. And these families and their stories are played all over Russian media. Russian TV will interview these people and they'll be saying that the West is terrible and that's why I've come here. So it plays a propaganda role at home as well as abroad.
0: But it's not just Russia promoting this. There have been some prominent American influencers going to Russia, talking about the benefits of the lifestyle in Russia and quote unquote Russian values. Tucker Carlson, Candace Owens. What's their role in all of this?
1: So that's right. So certain very famous American influencers have taken up this cause. I think of Tucker Carlson in 2024. If you remember, he went to interview President Putin. He spent 2 hours doing an interview that many felt was not particularly challenging. But at the same time, he visited a grocery store in Moscow.
8: But these are all seem to be Western products, Mars, Twix, Snickers.
1: He went round kind of picking items off the shelves.
8: So we were guessing what this would cost, and we all came in around $400, about $400. It was $104 US here. And that's when you start to realize that ideology maybe doesn't matter as much as you thought.
1: Not really accounting for the fact that incomes are quite different in the two countries. So I think that video was a key moment because the narrative there was Russia is not what you're being told by the Western media. You know, everything you've been told about Russia is wrong.
8: Coming to a Russian grocery store, the heart of evil, and seeing what things cost and how people live, it will radicalize you against our leaders. That's how I feel anyway, radicalized.
1: And that theme has really carried through to lots of influencers today. In June 2026, Candace Owens spoke at SPIEF, which is in St. Petersburg. It's sort of Russia's answer to Davos.
9: I didn't really have any expectations, but if I had any, they would have been defied by just how clean, how safe, how beautiful, how historic the city is.
1: And in this video that she put out, she said she would recommend everyone visit Russia.
10: I encourage literally every person in the world to visit Russia. Apply for a visa, go see the Kremlin Museum. You will be spiritually moved by Russia.
1: We've seen lots of personalities from the Tate brothers to Elon Musk's father, Errol Musk, and Tommy Robinson in Russia recently. And a lot of them are pushing this line that Russia isn't what you've been told. Among these influencers, Russia has become very tied to the idea of, you know, this conservative country that has the antidote to everything that's wrong with America.
10: It was almost like a metaphysical experience, is the only way I can describe it. And you feel it, like you feel the experience and you recognize that something has gone wrong and you seek to know what it is that has gone wrong. Like, why our society doesn't look like this? Why is this safe? Why is it clean? Why are they lying to me about how safe and how clean it is? Pornography, welfareism, nonstop war, debt. People telling us that this is freedom, right? This is great. This is you being free. You wouldn't want to live in Russia. That's the boogeyman syndrome, right? They're comparing it to something that you've never seen so that you don't, I don't know, riot in the streets, demanding change.
0: Kerry and Philip, it sounds like, bought into this idea of Russia as a conservative paradise. Who did you meet who gave you a different vision of things?
1: That's right. I also spoke to Ben. Ben is a young guy from Derby in the UK, and he moved to Russia for love. He actually met his now wife through a language exchange website. He's not on the shared values visa. He took a private family visa. But the reason I spoke to him is because he is a YouTuber who blogs about his experience of being a Westerner in Russia. And whereas most of that ecosystem is entirely filled with just the positive things about Russia, Ben made a video saying, you know, the image of Russia is not quite what it seems.
11: Many people believe that Russia is some kind of conservative paradise, and it's the last bastion of moral, religious values in Europe. I would personally say that is not entirely the truth.
1: He was very open and balanced, told me some things he enjoys about Russia, but he was really pushing back on this Kremlin narrative that Russia is this really conservative place.
11: There's a prevalence of single parent households and abortion being very widely accepted, and divorce rates in many regions being extremely high.
1: And so there was this kind of disparity between this very strong family image and the reality of life in Russia.
0: To delve deeper into the disparity between how Russia projects itself and the reality, we called up Mark Galeotti. He's the host of the podcast In Moscow's Shadows, and he's one of the world's top Russia experts. I asked Mark if the Westerners who've made this move to Russia are likely to find the conservative Christian values they're looking for.
12: I suppose the glib answer is it depends how hard they look, and more to the point, how hard they work at not noticing all the things that contradict and challenge those kind of assumptions. It's a massively multi-confessional country with a huge Muslim and indeed other Buddhist and so forth, even shamanic populations. A country with substantially higher divorce rate than the UK, with still sort of higher levels of, for example, abortion. And we're also talking about a country in which, although there has been a particular pushback against, for example, LGBT plus perspectives, you will still find gay bars in all the major cities. I think people tend to not really appreciate the very variety of perspectives that you'll find there.
0: What about free speech, Mark? Like the idea that if you go to Russia, you can say things in Russia that you would not be able to say in the West, not so much on political issues, but on cultural ones.
12: Well, here's the thing, exactly. I mean, you have carved out that crucial exception. You can say a lot more when it comes to, for example, pushing back against some of the cultural freedoms and the degree to which some people in the West regard these cultural freedoms as having gone too far. So you might be able to say something nasty about LGBT plus communities, but don't try calling what's happening in Ukraine a war rather than a special military operation. So, you know, this is absolutely by no means a free speech society.
0: If we zoom out a little bit, there is a long history of Russia co-opting Westerners who either move to Russia or defect to Russia for propaganda purposes. Kim Philby, the British spy, or more recently, Edward Snowden. Why are these sorts of foreigners so valuable in the Russian perspective?
12: I mean, there's several reasons. The Russians have always had an odd chip on their shoulder, to be perfectly honest, about their relationship with the West. That sense that they've always been considered the poor and backward cousins. And therefore, there is this sense that when you find Westerners coming to want to live in your country, it does have this great opportunity to basically say, look, these are people who are meant to be from the more notionally more advanced societies, but who prefer us. In the period of the Soviet Union, that had a particular ideological dimension, because it was actually these people are turning their back on the wicked capitalist ways, and they have seen the light. And those who would have gone there would have probably gone there exactly with this idea they're heading to a socialist paradise, which, again, absolutely didn't exist. And now it's different, because it doesn't have that same immediate sort of ideological edge, but instead there is that sense of a cultural war that is being waged. And in that struggle, the way that Putin frames it is, in some ways, the Russians are the true Europeans. That Europe has lost its way, and therefore when these Westerners come to live here, they too are recognizing that. You can say this is proof, essentially, that history is on our side.
0: Well, there have been a number of quite prominent Westerners, Mark, haven't there, who've gone to Russia over the last few years. Candace Owens is one of them. We've mentioned her earlier on in this program. Also, the podcaster Tucker Carlson. Where do they fit into all of this?
12: I mean, for these people, in some ways, they get their attention, their audience, their clicks, precisely from being counter-narrative voices. In other words, they have to be shocking. They have to be saying something different. And at the time when there is and I have to be honest, sometimes quite tiresome vein of Russophobia in a fair amount of Western coverage, being able to stand against that gets you the outrage factor. So, I mean, I think that there is an element of that that's in it for them. In some cases, the ego factor, the fact that you can go to Russia and then you will be fated. You will be given extraordinary access.
13: We're in Moscow tonight. We're here to interview the president of Russia, Vladimir Putin. We'll be doing that soon.
12: So you're treated as if you're important. You will get high profile precisely because you're getting to do things that no one else does. And you're getting a chance to buck the Western mainstream. These are the sorts of advantages that it offers these people.
0: Well, there's no suggestion, Mark, that Tucker Carlson or Candace Owens have any links to the Russian government. But how much time and effort does the Russian government spend on these kinds of information campaigns to promote itself around the world?
12: It is a significant element, but I think we have to realize that this is not just simply designed to influence Westerners. It's also designed to shape the views of Russians themselves. But the audience that is often ignored is actually in the global south, where actually Russia still has a really quite considerable degree of, let's say, social capital. And in part just simply by not being the West, but also where there are often more traditional religious and social movements, and that the Russians can pitch themselves to that. So although it's not a huge sum by the standards of what the Russian state is spending on its sort of wider geopolitical campaigns, from the Kremlin's point of view, it feels that it precisely, by targeting in a way these three audiences simultaneously, it actually gets, well, I would say, bang for its buck, but maybe in this case for its ruble.
0: How does Russia target those audiences, Mark? What are the nuts and bolts of how they do it?
12: It's a variety of ways. I mean, firstly, they're actually building their own network of media companies, you know, throughout the global south. We're seeing increasing sort of various, you know, foreign language services growing. We also see a great effort to essentially try to take advantage of the fact that we do live in an age of fragmented and diversified sources of media. A lot of the packages of video and the like that are put out by Russian news agencies are free to reuse. So, you know, in many cases, what you actually have are people who end up recycling Russian material just simply because it's easily available and it's free. And the final element of all this is precisely that, you know, there are clearly cases in which, and again, no suggestions of the people we've mentioned so far, but certainly, you know, certain influencers and other sort of media figures being offered either direct payments or indirect ones to be nudged towards saying what the Kremlin would regard as the right things.
0: Is Russia winning the global PR game, Mark? Earlier in this episode, we were speaking to Dan, and he said that around 3,400 Westerners have applied to move to Russia on the so-called shared values visa. Does that suggest that Russia's having some success?
12: Those numbers are trivial in the grand scheme of things. We're talking about a country with a population of 140 million. That doesn't matter. But the very fact that they have this shared values visa, it says something about this attempt to project Russia as both welcoming and open, as well as something that stands for something. And for every one person who moves there will be many others who follow their YouTube video feeds, or who are just simply aware of this. And they are aware that in that respect, at a time when so many Western countries are trying to close their borders, that Russia, if you're the right kind of person who believes the right kind of things, is willing to welcome you. That, I think, is much more important, the psychological messaging, rather than just simply the individuals who happen to take the plunge.
0: Thank you so much to Mark Galeotti and the BBC's Dan Hardoon. That's it from us for today. Our email, as always, is theglobalstory@bbc.com. We'll be back again soon. Cheerio.
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15: Cleveland is home to several major hospital systems, including one of the top-ranked in the country. 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
17: Hello and welcome to Newsday on the BBC World Service with Catherine Bjerrehanger in Nairobi and James Copnell in London.
18: The embattled president of football's world governing body, FIFA, Gianni Infantino, apologises. But will the calls for him to step down continue?
17: As Russia continues to pummel Ukraine, President Zelensky gives a stark warning. A shortage of air defence systems is costing lives. What options remain for the Ukrainians? We'll speak to a leading American military expert.
18: Israel launched new strikes into southern Lebanon following a new evacuation order, a first in weeks. We speak to one woman who's still in two minds to leave or to stay.
17: Banned from playing at home, Afghan women footballers come together representing their country thousands of miles away.
19: Well, we want Afghanistan to be free, and we want Afghan girls and women to be free to be able to choose who they want to be.
17: Now the news.
20: BBC News with Moira Alderson. FIFA's president Gianni Infantino has apologised for errors he made in controversial plans to sell off stakes in competitions to private investors. But he will retain his position after receiving the backing of senior executives at a meeting in Morocco. BBC Sports' Mark Benstead has this analysis.
21: He believes he's still in a pretty strong position, and he can point to some of the successes of his time in charge, but criticism has been consistent. It has been broad. We've seen Mark Carney, the Canadian Prime Minister, come out and criticise. Andy Burton, the UK Prime Minister, do likewise previously. We've had senior football figures such as Luis Figo speak out against him. It's very difficult to stem that tide. But again, I think the way he's approached all of this indicates that, you know, he wants to try and duke this out and see this out. He feels he's still, despite all the criticism, in a pretty strong position.
20: Thailand is hosting Myanmar's military ruler Min Aung Hlaing today on his first official visit since he overthrew the elected government of Myanmar in 2021. He's seeking to end his regime's diplomatic isolation after elections earlier this year, widely dismissed as a sham, named him president. Jonathan Head reports from Bangkok.
3: Ever since he launched his coup, Min Aung Hlaing has been an international pariah, accused of crimes against humanity and of destroying Myanmar's democracy. Now Thailand has invited the coup leader for a two-day official visit, a decision criticised by human rights groups as giving legitimacy to a brutal military regime. The Thai government argues that it must re-engage with Myanmar to address problems along their shared border. But there's also a recognition that Min Aung Hlaing's position has become much stronger thanks to the support he's had from China.
20: British scientists say vaccines, which don't need to be kept cool in a fridge, have been successfully trialled in patients for the first time. Around half of all vaccines are wasted each year, often after freezing or becoming too hot. Here's James Gallagher.
4: These trials were on the tetanus diphtheria vaccine. It's normally a liquid, but a sugar called tremolose was used to stabilise the vaccine as it was turned into a dry powder. Some plants use this sugar to protect their cells during drought. The resulting vaccine was stored at room temperature for up to a year and then rehydrated for trials involving 60 volunteers. The researchers said the vaccine was safe and appeared to produce similar immune responses to the conventional vaccine.
20: Neither the United States nor Oman has commented on a claim by Iran that it and Oman have almost completed an agreement on a new route for shipping through the Strait of Hormuz. Iran's foreign ministry spokesperson said on Wednesday that Tehran and Muscat had agreed on the route's geographical coordinates, but acknowledged the agreement would depend on those he called certain third parties not interfering. World News from the BBC. Spain's North Africa territory of Ceuta says it's caring for more than 1,000 children who entered from Morocco last week in a mass influx of would-be migrants. They're among the small number who've remained after most of the 72,000 people returned across the border. Ceuta's leader said he was seeking help from the Spanish government to care for the children. Japan's Prime Minister Sanae Takeuchi has for the first time led commemorations in Hiroshima on the anniversary of the world's first use of nuclear weapons. 81 years ago, the United States dropped an atom bomb on the city, killing 140,000 people. Kurumi Mori has this report.
22: Japanese Prime Minister Sanae Takeuchi made her first appearance at the Hiroshima Peace Memorial Ceremony as the nation's leader, where she reaffirmed Japan's three non-nuclear principles of not possessing, producing, or allowing nuclear weapons on its territory. Takeuchi's speech comes as the government prepares to revise its key national security documents later this year, prompting debate over whether Japan's non-nuclear policy could come under renewed scrutiny. Public reaction online shows some questioning whether Takeuchi, who is widely regarded as hawkish, will keep this pledge to uphold the current policy.
20: Two Iranian footballers granted asylum in Australia after this year's Women's Asian Cup have become citizens there. They were granted humanitarian visas for fear they would face repercussions in Iran for declining to sing the national anthem at their opening match, days after the current war began. The pair attended a citizenship ceremony in Brisbane, attended by Australia's Immigration Minister Tony Burke. The US has suspended imports of avocados from the top producing state in Mexico because of what it called a threat against American interests. The authorities in Michoacán state linked the suspension to the arrest of criminals known for extorting money from the avocado industry. BBC News.
23: Thank you for that news. Hello and welcome to Newsday on the BBC World Service with James Copnor in London and Catherine Biarahanga in Nairobi.
17: In the programme today, FIFA's president says sorry, Ukraine runs dangerously low on air defence systems, and we'll meet a Lebanese woman agonising over whether to return home to a part of the country in Israel's sights.
23: We'll also hear about the rebirth of Afghanistan's women's football team, and we'd love your thoughts on anything you hear. You can send us a WhatsApp or text message on our usual number. That's +44 77 86 20 50 85.
17: Ukrainian authorities say three people have been killed overnight by Russian strikes in the eastern city of Balaklia as both sides continue to trade blows. President Volodymyr Zelensky has said that Ukraine's supplies of air defence missiles from abroad have been only a third of what they were for the same period last year, and urged allies to increase those supplies to save lives. Well over 20 people have been killed in the last couple of days, with Ukraine struggling to intercept Russia's ballistic missiles. At the same time, Ukraine has widened its targets in Russia by hitting warehouses of the country's equivalent of Amazon in deadly drone attacks. So, how serious is the situation for Ukraine? I asked the retired Marine and senior advisor at the Center for Strategic and International Studies in Washington, Mark Kensian.
2: Well, it's quite a big issue because there aren't any good alternatives to systems like Patriot or the S-300, which is sort of the Russian equivalent. Whereas for long-range ground attack munitions, there are lots of alternatives. There are drones, for example, a variety of systems that NATO and allies have provided. There really aren't good alternatives for Patriot. So when Ukraine runs short, as they have, it means that most of the Russian ballistic missiles will get through.
17: And it really is as stark as that. It's almost impossible to stop these ballistic missiles, is it?
2: It is, unfortunately. Now, there are different kinds of missiles, and Ukraine has good defenses against other kinds. The drones, for example, they've become very adept at shooting down drones, although some continue to get through. The cruise missiles, they have pretty good defenses against, and the Europeans and the U.S. have provided systems to take care of those. But ballistic missiles, which go high up in the atmosphere and then come down at very, very high speeds, much harder to intercept. You need very specialized weapons to do that. Patriot's one of them. And if you don't have that, there aren't a lot of alternatives.
17: Why then, in crude terms, does Russia not use more of them? Are they too rare, too expensive, ballistic missiles, to use perhaps on a daily basis?
2: Well, Russia is launching as many ballistic missiles as they produce, and they've ramped up their production since the beginning of the war. But because they're expensive and more involved to produce, they can only launch a set number. It's also probably one reason why they're having the North Koreans come to Russia to launch more ballistic missiles because they see an opportunity.
17: And why then are the Ukrainians running short of these defense systems?
2: Well, it's a question of supply and demand. There has been a constant demand as Russia has continued its aerial attacks. It attacks with the drones, with cruise missiles, and with ballistic missiles. Ukraine has been defending itself for 4 years. That requires a lot of munitions. And the United States stopped its deliveries when the Trump administration came in, and now it's focusing on replenishing our own inventories, which have been depleted by the war in Iran.
17: Yeah, I was going to ask about that. Has that then affected in a serious way America's possibility of providing more for Ukraine?
2: It has. It's been a major consideration. And it'd be very difficult to give many of those to Ukraine, given that our own supplies now are so short.
17: So at this point, what sort of options does President Zelensky have?
2: Well, unfortunately, his options are not very good. He can go out to countries that have Patriots and try to buy those or have them donate Patriots. Many countries have already done that. He can go onto the international market, see if he can buy some S-300 missiles. They can intercept some ballistic missiles. And the other alternative is to go after the launchers. That would require diverting some of its long-range attack drones and munitions. And it's a very difficult thing to do because you have to locate the launchers and then attack them before they move.
17: Let's assume the situation for Ukraine doesn't change that much in this regard. Is this then, this inability to stop so many of these ballistic missiles, something that potentially changes the course of the war? Or is it simply a deadly and devastating problem for citizens of Kyiv and other cities, but not one that changes it, the overall course of the conflict?
2: It appears to be the latter at this point. The Russians are attacking many population centers and infrastructure. They don't seem to have focused on military targets. And as a result, this is a question of the Ukrainians enduring yet more hardships, but not something that in itself will turn the military course of the war. Russia's probably hoping that the Ukrainians' morale will break if they've given no indication of that through 4 years of fighting.
17: The thoughts there of Mark Kansian from the Center for Strategic and International Studies.
23: Now, the boss of World Football's governing body, Gianni Infantino, has apologised for what he called mistakes that were made in the process of his controversial proposal to sell shares in football's World Cup and other competitions to private investors. This apology letter came following a crisis meeting in Morocco, where FIFA management reconfirmed their full support for Mr. Infantino's leadership of FIFA. Well, let's now bring in our sports presenter, Isaac Fanning. And Isaac, what was said in this apology letter?
5: Yes, so I've actually got this statement that FIFA released shortly after this meeting in front of me. And it's really quite interesting how it goes at length to highlight the kind of unity at the top of FIFA. A few days ago, there seemed to be sort of open dissension towards the FIFA president, Gianni Infantino, with an internal leaked memo from the Secretary General, Matthias Grafström, to FIFA staff, where he described the events of recent days that have led to this crisis in the organisation as a sad and reproachable series of events, which were thankfully concluded with the project permanently abandoned. We've been thrown into the middle of turmoil, he said, but it appears as though they've kissed and made up. They've had this meeting that seems to have gone pretty well. And then this statement, they have acknowledged, as you say, the mistakes that were made from Gianni Infantino's plan to commercialise and sell off parts of FIFA events to private investors, and they say that they support Gianni Infantino, and that they will no longer tolerate any attacks on FIFA's integrity and take all necessary measures to defend its reputation. It's been a pretty tough few weeks for Gianni Infantino, but it appears as though he has sort of been able to call off the dogs, as it were, and calm things down for him.
23: No longer tolerate attacks. That's an interesting line there, because we continue to hear criticism of Mr. Infantino. Where does this leave his leadership, do you think, more broadly?
5: Well, for the moment, it appears as though Infantino will remain in charge of FIFA. The next year, he was due to go for election, which would have given him four more years to be the FIFA president. And it was seemed as though he was going to be going into that election uncontested. He was going to win that one easily. Now, though, with the plans that he tried to bring in and failed, it appears as though there may well be competition for Infantino when that election is held next year in Morocco. Maybe UEFA, who are European football's global governing body and have been huge, huge critics of Infantino, maybe they will look to find someone who can go up and try and compete with Infantino, who has, over the years, really consummated his power at the top of football's leadership and has been kind of difficult to bring down. But it appears as though there's a bit of weakness there, and it will be interesting to see whether anyone is pushed to try and challenge Infantino when those presidential elections are held next March.
23: Isaac, thank you. I know you'll have much more on that story for us later on in the programme. We've had a text message on this from Solomane Kone, one of our listeners in Philadelphia, saying the apology of Infantino shouldn't be accepted because he wanted to Americanize our beautiful game and he should step down. Of course, we'll also be hearing from those who do support Mr. Infantino as well. Now let's turn to Lebanon, because Israel says two of its soldiers have been killed in the south of the country. And Lebanese state media says local people are still being killed and injured by Israeli strikes in the south of Lebanon. And on Wednesday afternoon, Israel struck the south of the country following the first evacuation in weeks. One person was killed in these strikes, which the Israeli military said was a response to a blatant violation of the ceasefire by the Lebanese armed group Hezbollah. Meanwhile, the United Nations says that more than 800,000 people who'd been displaced by the conflict had begun returning to their home areas. After months of bombardment in the south of Lebanon, much of the area bordering Israel has been reduced to rubble, and the risk of further evacuation remains. So how do those affected make the decision to return or not? Let's ask one woman, Yara, that's not her real name, who's contemplating whether to move back or not. Welcome to Newsday, Yara. Just talk to us about where your home was and what the situation is like there now.
6: Hello, thank you for having me. So the situation here in Lebanon has taken a very dark turn. We see that there, as you mentioned, the bordering villages, those very close to Israel, have all turned to rubble. I come from a village called Blida, and that village has also been reduced to rubble. And you can see your memories, your heritage, your roots have all been reduced to nothing. The decision of coming back home is entirely left to the people and the means they find here in Lebanon. So when you have people who have lost everything, who have nothing more to lose, who have lost their homes, their livelihoods, which all happen to be in the south, those people find it hard to follow these evacuation orders, find it hard to remain away from the south of Lebanon. So when you see people returning back to their homes, it comes from a place of deeply rooted love for their land, for their homes, for everything they've ever known, and an inability to adjust elsewhere.
23: Yes, talk to us about where you are now, because I guess one of the challenges for people is that life is not very comfortable when you've been displaced. Where are you living now, and what are the Definitely. Challenges you're facing there?
6: We evacuated to the mountain area of Lebanon. There's a lot of safer or safely like deemed areas here in Lebanon than the targeted areas. Common factors of the struggle of displacement is like the increasing rent prices, some struggle to adjust with new areas. This is like the most common situation for the displaced here in Lebanon. We have also dealt with some of these factors, but overall we are just trying to adjust.
23: And tell us about how you and your family are reacting to this fresh evacuation order from the Israeli military, the first in several weeks. How does that affect your decision about whether you'll go back home or not?
6: For the current climate, Lebanon's south is still a dangerous area. It's still being targeted. Even without evacuation orders, we can have civilian casualties. We'll hear about families wiped up. We'll hear about even places where it's not previously deemed as part of like the current combat. So the south of Lebanon as a whole is not something deemed safe at the moment. But I feel like I speak for the south, for like people from the south and Lebanese as a whole. We are unwilling to disregard this part of our heritage or this land or this part of our roots. We can't imagine a reality where that is not part of our lives. It might not be the situation right at this instant, where we can safely return back to our homes. But I can't imagine a reality where that's not part of it. You know what I mean?
23: This conflict between Hezbollah and the Israeli military, this latest conflict has been raging on and off for the last 3 years. How hopeful are you today that you will eventually be able to return home?
6: Yeah, as I mentioned, it's a bit complicated right now. You can't tell a direct timeline. You can't say exactly what will happen. But again, it's not something out of this world. We don't imagine a reality without the south of Lebanon, without our lands. This is a huge part of Lebanon. It's part of our identity. So, of course, we're hopeful. We're always hopeful for it to still be part of our lives.
23: Yara, thank you for taking the time to speak to us here on Newsday. That is Yara, a woman there in Lebanon affected by the latest or the ongoing displacements in the country. Yara is not her real name.
17: The United Nations Food Agency is warning that global food inflation is set to pick back up by the end of 2026 and rise further into next year. So higher prices for almost everyone. The UNHC says that's because of the wars in Iran and Ukraine, along with the climate phenomenon El Nino. Joining us now in the studio is our business reporter, Davide Giglioni. Davide, tell us more.
7: Hi, James. So, as you said, the chief economist of FAO is essentially saying that globally, we're all going to pay more for our food. That's what food inflation means. And the three elements you just mentioned create essentially the perfect storm. So, first of all, we've got the oil price. So we've seen that with the partial closure of the Strait of Hormuz and the war in Iran, that had an impact on transport, production, fertilizer, but also more generally speaking, cost of living for all of us, plus the war in Ukraine and the recent attacks on Russian infrastructure. That have squeezed gas supplies too, and obviously weather events. The main one is El Niño, which is basically changing weather patterns across the globe, really.
17: Yeah, and so which countries are we expecting to be most affected by this?
7: So, interestingly, food inflation is going to be a global phenomenon, but there's another analysis from the World Food Programme about food insecurity, which means basically people not being able to eat, and unfortunately that's going to affect the poorest country, the global south. In particular, Latin America and some parts of Africa are going to face food insecurity over the coming months, mostly also because of El Niño, basically due to its impact on future harvest cycles.
17: Davide, thank you very much indeed.
23: In the 5 years since the Taliban returned to power in Afghanistan, women have been banned from all organized sport. But against the odds, Afghanistan's women footballers, now scattered around the world, have found a way back onto the international stage after FIFA changed its rules, allowing them to officially represent Afghanistan. BBC Global Women's Majuba Nowruzi followed their journey as they traveled to New Zealand for their first training camp and match since the historic rule change.
8: A song for Afghanistan, a team reunited, sang by players who have travelled from across the world for two friendlies in Auckland against the Cook Islands.
19: Well, we want Afghanistan to be free, and we want Afghan girls and women to be free, to be able to choose who they want to be. We want to prove that we are still here, we're still fighting for the rights that you took away from us.
8: Forced into exile after the Taliban retook control of Afghanistan 5 years ago, Najma and her teammates were scattered around the world. Now they are back together, first since FIFA allowed Afghanistan's team in exile back into international football.
9: Good. Chin up just a bit. You're defiant, okay? Good.
8: As the players are presented with their match day kit, Najma, who now lives in Doncaster, reflects on the last 5 years.
19: It's been 5 years. We are getting older and older, and we haven't got a new generation. That is very concerning for the new generation. We want to be their role models, and we want the younger girls to look up at us, and they were like, they did it. We want to do it as well. We want to keep their dreams alive.
9: Good, nice and strong. Good.
10: I was bullied throughout high school, and football gave me the confidence to be who I am today and to be able to speak loud.
8: Morsal, who has settled in Australia, has painted her nails with various pictures. She tells us what they mean.
10: I wanted to use this platform to advocate for the women of Afghanistan who haven't been allowed to study for the past 5 years. Obviously the book, the rose, who is a representation of women, and the flags, and the date, August 15th, and the date that Afghanistan fell.
24: In August 2021, the airport was not like an airport. The first gate when I went with my mom, they put a gun towards me. It was like, where's your man? I was panicking, and my mother said that, oh, our men made it inside the airport, we left outside and we got separated. So she handled the situation. Due to my dad's disability, I couldn't take him through that crowd with me, and my mom had to stay back with him.
8: Wait, wait, wait, wait. Let's go, let's go, let's go. having won the chance to represent Afghanistan, for many of the players, football has become more than a game.
0: A lot of my friends and family is back home, and still I'm missing them every single day. And there is nothing I can do except playing football and using the football as a biggest platform with the media to be their voices.
8: It is finally match day. The aim is to rebuild Afghanistan's team in exile and to compete for a place at the 2028 Olympic Games. Afghanistan lost both matches to the Cook Islands.
1: Girls, I'm so proud of our young players who played today.
8: After years in exile, simply wearing their country's colours again is a victory.
19: I will be proud of the team and proud of myself that I was part of the journey and we made the history by being the first football team to get our recognition without the approval of the Taliban.
24: We don't know when we're going to see each other again, but it's just always amazing to have the second family.
11: One, two, three, Afghanistan!
18: That report there by BBC Global Women's Majiba Nowruzi. And you can watch BBC Global Women's film on the BBC News YouTube channel. And later on in the programme, we'll be speaking at length to Najma Arefi, one of the Afghan footballers you heard there in that report.
17: Now, one of the things we've been talking about throughout the programme so far is the apology from the FIFA president, Gianni Infantino. He remains under considerable pressure, though many calls on him to resign. And Mohamed Kone, one of our listeners in New Hampshire in the US, says, regardless of whether the FIFA president stays on, the organisation's reputation will never be the same as long as the head of FIFA remains in charge. We'll be interested to hear from listeners who feel the reverse of that, of course. And Catherine, text coming in too on our story about Russia and Ukraine.
18: Yes, we've had a text in from Bangali Kosia in Philadelphia saying President Zelensky is gambling with the Ukrainians' lives. He will never win against Russia and the European Union. Will waste your time and resources.
17: And Paul West Iduhan in Abuja, Nigeria says, have the Europeans and the US abandoned Ukraine? Why are they not giving them more defence equipment? Well, you did hear from our interview a little bit earlier on that there's simply a lack of supplies at the moment of things like Patriot defence missiles, which is perhaps part of the answer to that question. This is Newsday.
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0: Hello and welcome to Newsday from the BBC World Service with James Copner in London and Catherine Biarahanga in Nairobi.
1: We speak to Uganda's sports minister about the four boxers from the country's team at the recently concluded Commonwealth Games in Glasgow who've disappeared.
0: FIFA's president Gianni Infantino has apologised, but will that reduce the pressure on him?
1: And we'll meet people in several countries struggling with heat waves and low water levels.
2: BBC News with Moira Alderson. FIFA's president Gianni Infantino has apologised for errors made in contentious plans to sell off shares in competitions. Having received the backing of senior executives in a meeting, he'll retain his position, but he's still receiving stinging criticism and UEFA says it's lost all confidence in him. Thailand is hosting Myanmar's military ruler Min Aung Hlaing on his first official visit since his 2021 coup. He's seeking to end his regime's diplomatic isolation after elections earlier this year, widely dismissed as a sham, made him a notionally civilian president. British scientists say vaccines which don't need to be kept cool in a fridge have been successfully trialled in patients for the first time. Around half of all vaccines are wasted each year, often after freezing or becoming too hot. Neither the US nor Oman has commented on a claim by Iran that it and Oman have almost completed an agreement on a new shipping route through the Strait of Hormuz. An Iranian spokesperson says Tehran and Muscat have agreed on the route's coordinates. The Israeli military says two of its reservists were killed on Wednesday by an explosive device in southern Lebanon. It followed the death of one person in an Israeli strike in the south. Videos on social media purport to show Israel bombing continuing overnight on residential neighbourhoods. Nigerian officials say more than 300 people have been freed in one of the security forces' largest one-day operations. They blame suspected jihadists for the kidnappings. Japan's prime minister has for the first time led commemorations in Hiroshima for the anniversary of the US dropping an atom bomb on the city, the world's first use of nuclear weapons 81 years ago. Sanae Takeuchi reaffirmed Japan's non-nuclear principles. That's the latest world news from the BBC.
1: Thank you for that.

0: Affected by heat waves around the world, and we'd love your comments, perhaps on Mr. Infantino and FIFA. You can send them in by WhatsApp or text message. Our number is +44 77 86 20 50 85.
1: Now, four Ugandan athletes who competed in the Commonwealth Games have gone missing in Scotland after the Games ended. The members of the African Nations boxing team vanished following the conclusion of the Games in the Scottish city of Glasgow on Sunday. The two women and two men, all boxers, failed to join their teammates for their scheduled return home. Well, I've been speaking to Uganda's sports minister, Peter Ogwang.
2: I have gotten whatever news through the media. I tried to follow up with the team leader. He told me it's true. According to the camp, the whole team was meant to depart Glasgow, but by the time they were beginning to have a final check on who is where and as far as the rooms they were staying, the four were not seen. So for that matter, they decided to link up with the Scottish police to inform them of the whereabouts of the four. And of course, the Scottish police, according to the information he gave me, told him he should link up with our High Commission in the United Kingdom, that's London. So fortunately, I was able to link up with our High Commission, who is also in Kampala, but I think she has returned to London. And I told her of the incident, so it is a matter which now we are beginning to pursue.
1: How concerning is this for you as the country's sports minister, for Uganda's reputation as well? Because this is not the first time that Ugandan athletes have gone missing. Sometimes they've gone on to claim asylum in different parts of the world once they've taken part in international games.
2: Of course, it's a worry because it taints the name of the reputation of our country. But also, I want to say it is only one discipline which has such a case, because even we had one incident in Tokyo, it was still a boxer. So here now, all the four are boxers. So it's one issue which, of course, I want to begin having a meeting with the leadership of the Uganda Boxing Federation, because they're the ones who are directly in touch and involved in the training, recruitment, and the promotion of the game of boxing in the country. So for me, the worry and the concern is about our reputation as a country, and most also, it becomes a problem for some of our future athletes to get visas from some of these countries. But we will work closely with the British police and all immigrations and all authorities to ensure that we pursue and have those who have gone missing return to the country. They still have valid visas as of now, so we might have to give a few weeks, but at least we have already gone ahead to report, because the date of departures have elapsed. They are not seen. They are not communicating. So we will be able to follow up. And also we call upon both the Scottish community and also the British community. Maybe wherever they are, they should be able to help us and give information to the nearest police stations or to our embassy in London, specifically in the United Kingdom.
1: You mentioned that this issue only affects one discipline, boxing, but we do know of a case in 2014 when a Ugandan player remained in the UK after taking part in the Commonwealth Games in Glasgow to seek asylum. However, he's now in prison for committing rape. Of course, this does not speak for all cases of people who've decided to stay on and seek asylum in different parts of the world. Are you aware if team members were warned against disappearing with intention to remain in Britain during these games?
2: Before the team left Uganda, myself had a meeting with all players and athletes for purposes of the Glasgow Commonwealth Games. And the message of the government was that we need them back all to return to the country. They pledged and committed they would return to the country. Now, individual actions, of course, they're in error and they portray bad image for the country. The other one is for them to seek political asylum. I think it's also important that some of the authorities where they tend to go and seek political asylum or asylum, some of these people think that there's better life out of this country. But for me, I want to confirm East or West home is the best. And as far as we are concerned, we have also talked to them. If you want to go back and try to get other greener pastures, it's important you use the right channels and the right authorities who are there to work with them, to help them. And this is one thing they prayed and promised to me. So now this case of individuals getting out is one really which we are now calling upon the entire British police and the entire British system that we want to work together to ensure we up

0: apprehend these ones and they return back to Uganda. Then the question of other disciplines, for me, the ones at least which have been very common, as far as I'm concerned, is a game of boxing. Even Tokyo, it was a boxer. And I remember once we came out to speak about it, he was apprehended by the Japanese police and they were able to bring him back home safely. Fortunately, he's still in the country here. And I want to say now, these ones here, we do not know. That's why I want to get deeper and begin to investigate the root cause, why boxing. Because I want to confirm, every month we channel most of the athletes go to different parts of the country. Even as I speak, we have just flagged off a team going to United States of America for Oregon. These are athletes who go. They move to different parts of the world to go and compete, and they return. We have never had any other incident. Football, the same. Basketball, the same. Talk about other judo, talk about lacrosse, every, most of these other disciplines, we have players get out of Uganda, go and compete and return. So now our main focus is going to be turned into boxing. And I want to confirm, we will follow up the matter and get the root cause.
1: One of the boxers has been interviewed, according to local media, saying that the reason they've chosen to stay on in Glasgow is because of poor training facilities and poor opportunities. Can you understand where he's coming from? They do not think that they can progress their career.
0: The biggest investment the government of Uganda is making now is on sports infrastructure. As of now, any boxer who qualifies to compete for Uganda, the government of Uganda fully takes care of responsibility, training, participation, and everything, including paying allowance. For instance, those were the boxers we are talking about. Government of Uganda paid each one of them to equivalent of about $500 per day to be in Glasgow for these days. And were given almost about 12, 13 days for purpose of being there, minus allowances for training. Any boxer who qualifies to represent the country, the government of the Republic of Uganda has allowances, time when they enter into residential training for preparations. If it is 2 months, we pay them training allowance worth 2 months. If it is time for competition like now Glasgow, the government of Uganda paid them almost 12 days per diem. Irrespective of whether you came to for a day to participate in your activities of a day, we pay you as per the duration of the games. And that money was paid to them. So the question of them trying to justify that poor facilities, the lack of coaches, the matter of coaches is a role which government left the federations or the association in charge of the boxing. And when I met them, I've told them, if you know you can't foot the bills of hiring professional coaches, get to me so that we begin to plan as government to see how can we be able to bring in professional coaches to help them train our boxers. These are things government can do. The challenge is bad governance within the federations of the different sports discipline. My role is limited to a certain extent. Once I begin getting to that extent of beginning to look at the management issues, they begin to say we are interfering with the activities. So we are cognizant on how we work with them. Once a boxer or an athlete qualifies to represent Uganda, we take over in terms of facilitating their trainings and also their preparations to compete. So for me, I want to say it's an excuse of maybe looking for asylum. And this I speak with authority.
1: And that was Uganda's sports minister, Peter Ogwang, who himself actually attended those games in Scotland.
2: Now we've got a couple of messages in on that story. Kai Wilson in Soroti, Uganda says, the fact that some Ugandan athletes have disappeared in Scotland after the end of the Commonwealth Games is not new. Athletes from many countries, especially African ones, usually do that with the hope of bettering their economic fortunes. I guess we don't know the particular circumstances of those four athletes just yet. We also have a message in from James Remajok in Mayom County, South Sudan, who wonders about the mood of the family members of those Ugandan boxers when they hear about all of this.
1: You're listening to Newsday from the BBC with James in London and Catherine in Nairobi. A reminder of our headlines on the programme. The head of FIFA, Gianni Infantino, has apologised over his now cancelled proposal to privatise major competitions, following a meeting in Morocco which reaffirmed his leadership. Myanmar's military ruler has taken a further step towards ending his regime's diplomatic isolation with his first official visit to neighbouring Thailand. And vaccines that can be stored at room temperature have been successfully trialled in patients for the first time. Well, let's get the latest sports news now with Isaac Fannin. Hi, Isaac.
3: Catherine, you were talking about Gianni Infantino, the FIFA president. It appears that senior leadership have thrown their support behind Infantino after they held a meeting in Morocco to discuss the fallout from the Swiss's failed plan to sell off stakes in FIFA's commercial entity, as well as events like the World Cup. In a statement, they said that the meeting they held was constructive and positive. As you mentioned, Infantino has been getting criticism from around the world because of his FIFA-forward enterprise. In an internal memo a few days ago, the FIFA Secretary General, which is essentially the Infantino's second in charge, Mathias Gravstrom, wrote in an internal memo that the organisation had been thrown into the middle of a turmoil which is difficult to comprehend and accept. However, in this new statement, it appears that Gravstrom is in support of Infantino, who's been able to assuage the concerns of senior members of FIFA. And in that statement, they said that there are always lessons to be learned and FIFA will continue to improve its processes in light of the this experience. In this instance, however, it's important to stress that although mistakes were made, everything that was done was done in full compliance with FIFA's regulatory framework. To seemingly underline his power and that everything is okay, Infantino was actually seen at a football match in Rabat, the Women's Africa Cup of Nations match, which saw Malawi make history as they qualified for the quarterfinals of the tournament, despite losing 2-1 to neighbours Zambia. In the other game in the group, Nigeria beat Egypt 6-2, bouncing back from their opening match loss to Malawi to finish second behind the Scorchers, who qualified on goal difference. Away from that story, Arsenal were beaten 3-1 by Real Betis in a friendly in Dublin as they continue to ramp up their preparations for the start of the new Premier League season. The Gunners look set to add Newcastle captain Bruno Guimaraes to their ranks, and they're linked with Real Madrid winger Vinicius Junior. Defender Ricardo Cagliafiore says the club want to build on the success of last season and that these are the players they're going to need to bring in.
4: Of course, we are on that level now. We are on top. And we want to win again the league. We want to be even better than last season if we can. So we need this kind of players, I think.
3: James, you agree?
2: Yeah, why not? I mean, you do need big stars. Vinny Jr. perhaps might not happen, but Guimaraes, I think, would be a great addition.
3: Yeah, he would be indeed. Vinicius Jr. is having improved contract talks with Real Madrid, and so he's entered into the final 12 months of his deal. Let's see whether that one happens. It might feel like a distant memory, the World Cup, but this year's tournament will be remembered for more than spectacular goals and dramatic upsets. Take, for example, there was history made in officiating or refereeing. For the first time in the history of the Men's World Cup, an all-women's refereeing team took charge of a match overseeing the 1-1 draw between Czech Republic and South Africa. Leading the team was American referee Tori Penso, alongside assistant referees Brooke Mayo and Catherine Nesbitt. For Penso, another landmark in a career defined by breaking barriers. She became the first American woman and only the second woman ever to referee a men's FIFA World Cup match. Yet despite that progress, women made up just 6 of FIFA's 170 match officials at this year's tournament. And I recently caught up with Penso and I asked her what the World Cup meant to her, the significance of making history, and the years of hard work it took to reach football's biggest stage.
5: It was an incredible experience. I mean, to have a World Cup in your home soil is a very unique experience. My family, my friends got to come and enjoy the games and really understand what I've been striving for decades of my career. But it was such a special moment and the fans really showed up and the games were incredible and the atmosphere was just electric.
3: When you were told that you were going to be refereeing a match at a World Cup, becoming the second female referee to referee at a match, just walk me through what it was like to get that news and how you felt going into that game.
5: Yeah, well, first the list comes out, and that's the first big moment that we were kind of anxiously waiting for a long time. So it takes 4 years to get into the cycle and be selected. So once we were selected, it was incredible. I looked at my husband and I said, we did it. we made it. Like, we're going to the World Cup. This is really happening. So it was a pinch me moment. It was all the way through until we got there. When we got the assignment for our first game, I was so thrilled. It was in Atlanta. Atlanta is a city that, you know, we kind of grew up in as far as officiating in the South. It really felt like a homecoming for us. Definitely a home field advantage for us. Definitely not the teams. And, you know, when we walked out of that tunnel, we all took a moment to just soak in the moment and what it meant for us and our careers. And then when we were done with it, I went over and gave my assistant a huge hug and tears just started pouring down my eyes. There's a picture of it that will forever stay true to my heart. We accomplished what we had set out to do, what so many people said we couldn't do. And we still, you know, charged forward and reached for our dreams and we made it.
3: Obviously, you say you've been kind of striving to get to this moment and to have this moment for so many years. Just talk me through some of the challenges that you faced to finally get to referee a men's World Cup match.
5: Yeah, I mean, it's a four-year cycle. You know, as soon as we finished up the Women's World Cup, that was part of our programming, we went right into how do we get to the Men's World Cup? How do we prepare to referee at the men's highest level? What does that mean for me physically? What does it mean for me mentally and technically? So we studied the games. We watched so much football. I asked questions. I engaged with players and coaches to just try and learn the game at another level than what I was already at. And then as far as physical, that has been incredible. You know, the progress that we've made over the last three, 4 years, hired a sprint coach. We worked on agility and strength training to make sure that I could be at my peak performance when I got to the World Cup this summer. And then when it comes to the technical aspect, you know, I had mentors and coaches who are watching my games and providing me feedback. And, you know, I work in Major League Soccer domestically. In that league, I just used every game to try and develop and think about the World Cup. We were very thoughtful and intentional about every step of the process. And I'm so proud of what we've done over these several years to get us ready. There's an entire support team behind us cheering for us and rooting for us, and they're all experts in their fields, and they help me shine on the biggest stage in the world.
3: So that first match that you officiated in Czechia against in South Africa, there was a moment became viral actually, your interaction with one of the Czech Republic players and Patrick Schick. Just talk me through that moment and, you know, what it's like to referee alongside some of the best players in the world.
5: There was some physical contact between two players just before that corner kick. And those two players matched up again. And there was some heat between them. And I recognized and I knew I needed to stop it and take a moment to just cool things down. If I let that corner kick happen, it would have imploded. I'm certain of it, right? And that's refereeing skill set, right? So I pulled them aside and had a little word with them. Just let them know that I saw the contact. For me, it wasn't foul play and why that was, so that we could move past that and into the next decision, right? And you saw a player walk away from me while I was talking to him. And this is a signal to everybody of disrespect. It's not just to the match official, it's to the game itself. And so this is a moment that requires a referee to have authority to say, whoa, whoa, whoa, let's bring this back. We can disagree, but we need to do it respectfully. And he was respectful afterwards and we moved on and the play continued in a very natural way. But fans at home loved it. You know, they said everything from like, that is mom energy to all sorts of things. And that's fantastic. And I think it's an important symbol of women, strong, confident, not afraid to take up space in a moment. And I hope little girls at home watched that and felt confident in their own skin and what that means for them.
3: How do you reflect on your performance at the World Cup? Let's take the fact that you made history there. How would you say that you did at the tournament?
5: I'm proud of what we accomplished. You know, we shattered so many ceilings with what we did, and it is something to be incredibly proud of.
3: Yeah, that is FIFA referee Tori Penso there.
2: I thought that's really fascinating. I mean, partly because you don't often hear referees talk and reflect about their game, but also about how reflective she was and the amount of preparation that went into it, the four-year cycle she's talking about.
3: I had never really thought of a referee as an athlete, but they actually are, and she's described herself as an athlete. Mm. You know, she talked about how she'd gotten her sprint times down just so that she was able... I mean, she was a referee who refereed in the last Women's World Cup final.
2: Yeah.
3: And so that physically... The toll that it takes, it's really, really tough. So it was fascinating hearing that insight because, like you say, you just never really hear from referees. So
2: yeah,
3: she was really interesting.
2: And I must read you one text message we've got in. We were asking people whether they were in favour or against Gianni Infantino, who has apologised but not preparing to step down. We have a message in from Oluchi Akwari in Abuja, Nigeria, who says, please leave Gianni Infantino alone. Those calling him to resign are not better either. We love him in Africa.
6: T
2: is Newsday on the BBC World Service with Catherine in Nairobi and James in London. And with high temperatures in parts of the Northern Hemisphere at the moment, there have been lots of concerns about water levels in rivers and lakes. This week, the Rhine in Germany and the Netherlands has fallen to record low levels. So much so, one of the guests say her firm has stopped operating container ships on it. Lake Velence in Hungary once had popular beaches. It's now a weed-covered patch of dry land. And in central Florida in the US, the wet season, well, it hasn't been so wet. They're experiencing their most severe drought since 2000. One fishing business owner says they've shut up shop for the first time in 10 years because of low water. The BBC's Outside Source presenter Luke Jones has been speaking with Captain Austin Sorchuk about North Lake County, Florida, Gogur Torrenes for more on Lake Velence, Hungary, and Christian Schmidt, who's based in Mannheim, Germany.
6: We get daily rain in Florida, this year more than we've had in the last 7 years. But the problem for us is that it's so hot that by the time the rain comes down, as soon as after the storm, the roads are dry, the yard is dry. It rains for about 5 minutes here, and then it's over. It will rain on the other side of the street, but not the side I'm on.
7: Mm. Has that completely put you out of business then, at least for the moment?
6: I have been officially closed for the first time in 10 years since April. And in that 3 months, I've been busier than I've ever been due to being on the news a few months ago, but the same topic.
7: Yeah. I mean, can you afford to be out closed since April?
6: I can't. I've actually picked up side jobs, mowing yards, and just helping out where I can, because I still have to pay the bills of owning a company, even if the company's not open, in hopes that one day we can be open again.
7: What do you make of that, Christiane?
8: Yeah, I think actually it sounds pretty familiar to us. So I'm working for a company that's called Contago, and we're transporting containers on the river with ships. They're not those big ships that operate on the ocean, but small ones on the river. And we're actually also kind of out of business. So there's still 6 ships left this week. They're probably not going to run later than this weekend because the water level is still declining. And I think, so what a lot of people say is that, so the water level is always changing. You know, you always have like high water levels, low water levels. Mm. But what you can see during the recent years is that it's getting more and more extreme, and especially the periods that we don't have any rain, and the water levels are really that low that we can't really transport containers anymore, getting longer and longer. Now we've even met the worst case scenario, as the water level is as low as it's ever been recorded. So you can find like things on the riverside, like old notes that people wrote on stones when it was that bad somewhere before. Or I think they even found like a mammoth somewhere.
7: A mammoth?
8: But I think that was on the Danube, actually. That wasn't on the Rhine, but because the water level is so low that you just keep finding stuff. But that's funny, as like a visitor from the outside, even if you have like the smell from the dry river, but it's not that funny if you're like a company. Mm. And I think that's what Austin said really resonates with us. So we have some issues with rail transport also in Europe, especially in Germany. And usually what we would do is just try to get as much containers onto the rail rather than on the ship when we have those low water levels. But we can't do that now. So all the industry is like it's in a big struggle. So it's not just us, but everyone that needs resources that are transported on the river.
9: It's a fun fact that here in Hungary, the Danube is in the same situation like your river, Christine. And they found some stuff and bombs and motorcycles from the Second World War because the water level is so small at the Danube nowadays.
7: Wow. I'm interested in how you're all coping. Austin was explaining how he was taking on some odd jobs on the side. But Gogu, what about you? If you know, haven't got a lake for tourists to come and swim in and enjoy, I mean, are they coming at all? Are they? I mean, I guess it's not particularly nice to just even walk around a dry lake, is it?
9: Yeah, we are running a restaurant and an accommodation with 9 rooms. It's a small motel. Our situation is a little bit different because our restaurant and motel is located beside the highway and near to the lake. So we are open all year long and we give a good quality kind of food. So we have guests during the year as well. But every year we prepare for the summer because summer is the high season when we double our customer number. But this year we didn't double it. We just managed the normal level. As in January, we have the same quantity of guests as in January. So nothing changed. But I planned it like I thought it's going to be because we knew it that the lake is not going to be good during the summertime. So I didn't hire new people to work with us. So we try to manage, I would be much more happier if it would be a good summer with loads of guests in the restaurant. But in that kind of heat, it's 40 Celsius during the summer. The people are not coming to eat for lunch because it's too hot.
2: Yeah, plenty of heat, not much water and lots of financial pressure. You heard there from Christian Schmidt, Gergel Trenes and Captain Austin Sorchuk, and the BBC's Outside Source presenter Luke Jones was asking the questions. And this is Newsday on the BBC World Service with Catherine in Nairobi and James in London.
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11: Cleveland is home to several major hospital systems, including one of the top-ranked in the country. 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
1: Hello and welcome to Newsday on the BBC World Service with James Cobner in London and Catherine Bjarahanga in Nairobi.
2: FIFA President Gianni Infantino has apologised over his controversial plan to sell stakes in football competitions to private investors. He now seems to have the backing of his senior executives, but that has come after more criticism, including from the Canadian Prime Minister. We have an interview with a former Australia captain.
1: The United Nations has raised the alarm over a sharp rise in executions in Iran, saying there are means to intimidate the public. We'll hear from an Iranian human rights activist monitoring events in the country.
2: Also, our diplomatic correspondent gains rare access to Ukraine's navy as attacks on shipping in the Black Sea have increased during the war with Russia.
1: And we hear how one of Meta's artificial intelligence models hacked another organization. That's after the latest world news.
13: BBC News with Moira Alderson. FIFA's president Gianni Infantino has apologised for errors he made in controversial plans to sell off stakes in competitions to private investors, but he will retain his position after receiving the backing of senior executives at a meeting in Morocco and looks set to fight for re-election next March, Dan Rowan reports.
14: FIFA did admit mistakes regarding the plans, and in a letter seen by the BBC, Infantino apologised to the national member associations for errors, vowing there would be no repeat and promising a review. However, he also said FIFA would no longer tolerate any attacks on its integrity, good governance and due process.
13: Thailand is hosting Myanmar's military ruler Min Aung Hlaing today on his first official visit since he overthrew the elected government of Myanmar in 2021. He's seeking to end his regime's diplomatic isolation after elections earlier this year, widely dismissed as a sham, named him president. Jonathan Head is in Bangkok.
15: I'm outside the rather elaborate government house in Bangkok, which is the seat of government. They really have quite literally laid out the red carpet. There's tons of it everywhere. Myanmar flags everywhere. There's going to be a full honour guard There's going to be dinners, lots of meetings on security. They've got a long shared border. But this is a much bigger, grander two-day visit than I think many people would have expected. And it is getting a lot of criticism as a result. You know, human rights groups are saying this is giving legitimacy to a man whose hands are stained with the blood of his own people.
13: British scientists say vaccines which don't need to be kept cool in a fridge have been successfully trialled in patients for the first time. The trials were of the tetanus diphtheria jab, which is normally a liquid. The researchers used a sugar called tremolose to stabilise the vaccine as it was turned into a dry powder. Doses were stored at room temperature for up to a year and then rehydrated before being given to volunteers. Neither the United States nor Oman has commented on a claim by Iran that it and Oman have almost completed an agreement on a new route for shipping through the Strait of Hormuz. Iran's foreign ministry spokesman said on Wednesday that Tehran and Muscat had agreed on the route's geographical coordinates, but acknowledged the agreement would depend on those he called certain third parties not interfering. John Donison reports.
16: All eyes will now be on the White House and whether President Trump gives his approval. It could still all unravel. Overnight, the UK Maritime Trade Operations Centre reported that the crew of a tanker off the coast of Oman heard two explosions nearby, but with no casualties or damage. And in Lebanon, which Iran has insisted must be part of any broader peace deal with the United States, Israel resumed strikes against the Iranian-backed group Hezbollah and announced that two Israeli soldiers had been killed.
13: BBC News. Spain's North African territory of Ceuta says it's caring for more than 1,000 children who entered from Morocco last week in a mass influx of would-be migrants. They're among the small number who've remained after most of the 72,000 people returned across the border. Ceuta's leader said he was seeking help from the Spanish government to care for the children who have limited access to food and shelter. Japan's Prime Minister Sanae Takeuchi has for the first time led commemorations in Hiroshima on the anniversary of the world's first use of nuclear weapons. 81 years ago, the United States dropped an atom bomb on the city, killing 140,000 people. Here's Kurumi Mori.
17: Takeuchi stressed Japan's responsibility as the only country to have suffered atomic bombings in war and renew that commitment to pursue a world with no nuclear weapons. But the issue has become increasingly sensitive in Japan. Online, some questioned whether Takeuchi, who is widely regarded as having a more hawkish national security stance, will maintain that pledge as the regional tensions just grow further and defense spending here continues to rise.
13: South Korean police have raided the local football association as part of an investigation into alleged nepotism in the appointing of the former head coach. Hong Myung-bo had failed to take the national men's team past the group stage of the World Cup this year in a massive disappointment for the country. Fans had long accused the FA of favouritism and refusing to consider more qualified candidates when Mr. Hong was appointed in 2024. Two Iranian footballers granted asylum in Australia after this year's Women's Asian Cup have become citizens there. They were given humanitarian visas for fear they would face repercussions in Iran for declining to sing the national anthem at their opening match just days after the current war began. BBC News.
1: Thank you for that news. Hello and welcome to Newsday from the BBC World Service with James Cobner in London and Catherine Biarahanga in Nairobi.
2: Coming up, we'll get reaction to the apology from FIFA's president, Gianni Infantino, over his plan to sell stakes in football competitions to private investors. The former Australia football captain will join us live. Also, the war on the Black Sea between Ukraine and Russia has dramatically increased in the past month. Our correspondent will bring us a special report from there.
1: And as concerns grow over artificial intelligence models going rogue, we hear about how one of Meta's connected to the internet and hacked another firm. We welcome your messages. Our text number is +44 77 86 20 50 85.
2: FIFA president Gianni Infantino has said sorry, but has no intention of stepping down. Following a crisis meeting in Morocco on Wednesday, Mr. Infantino apologised for mistakes made in the process of his controversial proposal to sell shares in the World Cup and other FIFA competitions to private investors. In a letter, the FIFA leadership reaffirmed its full support for Mr. Infantino as president of the organisation. Well, later on Thursday, African football's governing body, CAF, a traditional stronghold of support for Mr. Infantino, will meet. So what could come out of that session? And is the pressure on Mr. Infantino likely to reduce now that he has said sorry? Craig Foster is a retired captain of the Australia national team, also a human rights activist and sports analyst, and joins the programme now. Welcome to Newsday. Mr. Infantino has said sorry. Is that enough?
18: Yes, hello, James. It's sad to be speaking about this further. We thought that the intervention by UEFA and others, CONCACAF, might have been enough to see even perhaps the resignation of Infantino as uncertain as that was. However, this is a further step, particularly by the FIFA staff, that's very, very disturbing. It's unsurprising because what it does show is that despite what Infantino has done, that many people, including me in the game, think has breached his duties as a president very clearly, and there's very serious issues around conflicts of interest and abuse of position and process, it shows that despite the Secretary General's comments in recent days about what he called a sad and reproachable series of events, that ultimately they will all come together to protect the position, protect the organisation and themselves. And that shows that the culture inside FIFA itself is broken. And that's why it needs much broader reform.
2: Where would that reform come from, though? Who could push such reform?
18: Yeah, it's a good question, because what you're seeing now is areas of the world come out in support of him, and that again is very concerning to football fans all around the world, because we can see that really there are no standards when it comes to the governance of FIFA. If what has occurred in the last 3 weeks, let's say, and even the Balogun red card and many, many other issues, the Peace Prize, if all of these are completely fine, then there seems to be no depth to the standards of what they would call ethics and integrity that FIFA can fall to without any real accountability. And you see now many federations are starting to coalesce around Infantino because, you know, whatever it is that they're being offered, whether it's World Cups themselves or, you know, different regions of the world. So I think the issue is to go further than statements. Many, including the AFC, have done so. UEFA went further to say that they want an investigation. I think everyone should support that, including player groups, FIFPro, which has been too silent, and also fan groups around the world, and also to go further for actual boycotts. It's clear that without very, very strong action from some of the key stakeholders, that Infantino is going to hang on. And the really serious concern is, you know, how low are the standards that this organisation going to get? You already saw Cordero, one of the senior advisors, leave. You saw the COO come out and effectively say, we knew nothing about this. This was one man's project, you know, and this is disgraceful. And here is the organisation closing doors and saying, oh, well, there's a few mistakes made. A few mistakes made is when you order the wrong photocopier. A few mistakes made is not when your president tries to effectively force through a part sale of your World Cup of your key asset. So football has not taken it seriously enough yet. And the question is an important one, and it's an impossible one to answer, because football clearly is not well equipped to deal with these types of situations because of the political nature of the game.
2: We have spoken to football administrators from several African countries, for example, who are pretty firmly behind Mr. Infantino. And the point they make is that he brings resources to develop the game, that he's someone who has genuine concern for, in their case, their African countries or football on the continent. Do you take that point of view? Do you accept that point of view that for many places in the world, Mr. Infantino has been a positive force?
18: Well, that's in fact the whole point. The whole point is that the presidency at the moment is easily able to manipulate the voting system by various forms of patronage and support to different areas of the world to shore up the votes, rather than having a transparent process whereby all of the various support is moderated, you know, according to the wishes of all of the membership. And all of those areas should be as supported as they need to be. The whole point about it is it's not mutually exclusive. So the point is, just because this president has supported you, that doesn't mean that you shouldn't be supported in perpetuity. If that need is real, then of course that should happen. But at the same time, just because Infantino is looking, you know, is supporting some African nations, as you say, or perhaps even the Confederation, they should be looking at the fundamental nature of the integrity and decision making and the position of and the abuse of the position of presidency. So in other words, if federations around the world are prepared to say, well, we don't really care what happens with the presidency. Yes, he tried to sell this off. Yes, no one was really told. Yes, he tried to force it through, but he's good for us. Then the game is in a very, very serious position, because that means that either Infantino or any future president can sink to even new lows as long as he's seen to be in the interests of individual federations. That's not how a global governing body and the world's largest and most popular sport should ever be managed.
2: We got a message in from a listener, Joseph Grimes in Monrovia, Liberia, who says, without UEFA, the European football governing body, there cannot be a World Cup. Gianni Infantino has lost their support and he must step down. I suppose that touches on what you were suggesting, that one form of pressure is boycotts. UEFA had suggested it would boycott a World Cup if this plan went ahead. It's not going ahead. But do you get a sense from Mr. Infantino's adversaries within the game, whether that's UEFA or others, that there is an appetite for a continued push against him?
18: Yeah, there certainly is at the moment. I think that this statement and this position and this act by the senior management at FIFA may well backfire on them, because there is a lot of very serious concern. In fact, anger at the way Infantino has been allowed to behave, allowed to conduct himself. There was a lot of fear that, in fact, he may well have been able to force this through within that 53-day period, and the game could have been in a very, very tenuous position, with people and groups, private equity, in fact, being able to dictate some of the standards and some of the methods and some of the rules, you know, in a way that wasn't foreseen only just a few weeks ago. So that needs to be carried through. And I do think there's a lot of the game looking at this FIFA statement saying, okay, this place is seriously broken. You know, it's clear that Infantino is using FIFA media, for example, as effectively as his personal PR service. This is not how the global governing body can be run. But again, to your point, there has to be action taken. I think there does need to be an investigation. Otherwise, the standards of the presidency of FIFA are, you know, they're at almost an all-time low in many ways. And I think the threat of boycott of World Cups on the basis of the proposal is one thing. But I think UEFA and others now need to take a very serious look and say, if further action is not taken, it's clear that just taking that proposal off the table, Infantino and senior management FIFA think that that's the end of it. It can't be the end of it. If it's the end of it, it could, in only a couple of years' time, be an end of certain parts of the game, and that can't be acceptable.
2: Craig Foster, thank you very much indeed. Once captain of the Australian national football team, and now, among many other things, a human rights activist and sports analyst.
1: With a war in Ukraine in the middle of its fifth year, the last month has seen a dramatic increase in attacks on shipping in the Black Sea. Russia has hit a number of international cargo vessels, sinking one carrying grain, the Golden Leo, 2 weeks ago. Ukraine's ports and nearby communities in the Odessa region have also been struck by large numbers of Russian drones and missiles. Ukraine has focused its attacks on Russia's shadow fleet of oil tankers and dozens of vessels supplying the occupied Crimean Peninsula. A diplomatic correspondent, Paul Adams, has been granted rare access to the Ukrainian Navy as it patrols the dangerous waters of Odessa, as well as to one of the area's biggest ports. He reports now on this latest war at sea.
19: We're going on patrol with the Ukrainian Navy, out into waters made increasingly dangerous by Russian attacks. In a part of the country where a drone or ballistic missile can arrive with little warning. Everyone is focused, on alert. They fire their guns every day. This morning it looks deceptively calm. With its guns, its netting, and some of the other equipment on board, this vessel can look after itself more or less. But what it can't do is to stop Russia attacking civilian ships coming in and out of Ukraine's ports. Those attacks are increasing, and it's a major problem. There's a war out at sea. Russia and Ukraine hitting each other's ships, hundreds of them.
20: Normally, all of them are crowded by vessels. Now you can see how many vessels.
19: All we can see moving are a couple of tugboats,
20: nothing else.
19: I'm being shown round one of Ukraine's biggest Black Sea ports. For security reasons, I'm not allowed to say which. And I'm going to call my guide Dmytro. It's not his real name. He's worked here for 20 years. The port is virtually empty. Dmytro's never seen it like this.
20: Officially, ports are not closed, but vessels are not coming. They are scared of being hit like it was this morning in Odessa Bay. Starting July, they hit trade vessels as a primary target.
19: Why do you think this changed?
20: It's better to ask them, because main thing, they want to make a blockade of the Ukrainian ports because of the economy.
19: Yeah, this is a really quite strange experience, driving under these enormous gantries and cranes and the pipes and the buckets and everything that you need for a busy port, and none of it is working.
21: Hello.
19: At the offices of Ukraine's Transport Workers Union, I meet Svetlana, a warehouse shift manager at Odessa's main port. She's limping, fragments of a Russian ballistic missile still stuck in her leg and back following an explosion at the port a year ago. She fights back tears as she talks, and her hands shake as she describes what life is like now.
21: Oh,
22: it's very difficult. A lot of sirens, a lot of drones, a lot of hits. And for morale, it's even more difficult. People are very tense. What can I say? Look at my hands.
19: Back at Dmytro's port, the air raid siren sounds.
20: Safety first.
19: Yeah. We head for the nearest bomb shelter, soon joined by port workers, all scanning their phones for updates.
23: Is that the drone, or is that a Ukrainian Air Force?
20: That's the drone.
21: Yeah, all clear.
20: So, you can feel by yourself, how does it look working during the war?
19: Yes.
20: On the port. Unfortunately, it became typical for our life.
19: We're told that two jet-powered drones landed in the area, so we go looking for the scene of one of the explosions. Eventually, several miles from the port, we find 83-year-old Andrei Dudik surveying the shattered ruins of his house and garden.
21: I am 83 years old and I have a habit around this time in the middle of the day after 12 to have a rest.
24: Mm-hmm.
21: So I want to have some rest on my bed.
19: It's been just 5 hours since the drone interrupted his afternoon nap. Somehow, he escaped without a scratch.
21: And I was planning what I would do after my lunch, but now I understand what I will be doing.
19: You seem to have a sense of humor about this whole incident.
21: If we start crying, it will not lead to anything.
19: Yes, this is true. So you think that you are the accidental victim of Russia's attacks on the ports?
21: Exactly. I will not forget this.
1: Paul Adams reporting from the Odessa region there.
2: The United Nations is raising the alarm over a sharp rise in executions in Iran. The UN Human Rights Chief, Volker Turk, has accused the Iranian authorities of using the death penalty as a means to intimidate the public and suppress dissent. Mr. Turk says that at least 56 people have been executed since March on national security-related charges. many of them linked to the anti-government protests that swept across the country less than 2 months before the US and Israel began their bombing campaign against Iran at the end of February.
1: Tehran has rejected criticism, defending the death penalty as a lawful measure reserved for the most serious crimes. For more on this, we're joined by Mahmoud Amiri Mogadam, an Iranian human rights advocate and director of the Norway-based organisation Iran Human Rights, who joins us from Oslo. Welcome to Newsday. Give us your assessment of what's happening with executions in Iran. Have you seen a clear rise?
0: Good morning. Yes, you know, when it comes to executions of political prisoners and protesters and those allegedly sentenced to death for espionage, we see a clear rise. The number of 56, 57 people in these months is unprecedented for such charges. We should keep in mind that, you know, in addition, there are executions for murder charges, for drug offenses. But these executions is clearly, in the last 20 years that Iran Human Rights has been monitoring executions in Iran, we have not seen such a high number of execution of political prisoners in such a short time. So, clearly, Iranian authorities are using the war as a pretext to intensify these executions. And of course, the aim of the executions is to create fear to prevent more protests.
1: Tell us about the process of these trials, if they do happen, and how people are convicted and the evidence that's brought in these cases.
0: This is a very important question because almost in all cases that we have detailed information from, there is reports of the defendant being tortured to give confessions. They don't have access to lawyer after their arrest. They cannot choose their lawyer even during the trial. They are giving a lawyer, and sometimes, you know, they don't defend them properly. They are sentenced to death by the revolutionary courts behind the closed doors. So basically, there is no due process. One of the protesters actually said in the court to the judge that I was beaten to accept these allegations and these are lies, and the judge didn't pay any attention to it. So that's another issue, you know, because Iranian authorities present these people as, you know, murderers, as those who have been trying to terrorize the society, but many of them were ordinary protesters or political prisoners.
1: What impact is this having on families, the families of those who've been executed? How do they find out that their loved ones have been killed?
0: Well, you know, when it comes to the political prisoners and protesters, Iranian authorities, they announce the executions, you know, unlike executions for drug offenses, which are in hundreds and they are not announced. These people, you know, they hear about their executions through the media. Early in the morning, they televise their confessions throughout all the day. So the family is informed very often through the media. Sometimes, you know, they get the chance to say the last goodbye, but that doesn't always happen.
1: Of course, the government in Tehran has defended its use of the death penalty. Mahmoud Amiri Mogadam, thank you for joining us on Newsday.
2: This is Newsday on the BBC World Service. Catherine in Nairobi, James in London, also Isaac with the sports news on the pitch.
3: Yes, on the pitch indeed. Malawi have made history. They've qualified to the Women's Africa Cup of Nations quarterfinals on their first attempt. They did so despite losing to neighbours Zambia 2-1. Their victories, though, over reigning champions Nigeria and Egypt allowed them to seal their spot at the top of Group C via goal difference. They'll be joined by the reigning champs, Nigeria, who beat Egypt 6-2 to bounce back from the brink of elimination to qualifying. Remember, the semi-finalists of the Women's Africa Cup of Nations will qualify for next year's World Cup. And we're going to have plenty more on that Gianni Infantino story in a little bit. We're going to go to Rabat and speak to Piers Edwards, who is there.
2: That's fine, thank you.
1: Now, Meta says one of its AI models hacked another company's systems during a cybersecurity test. It's the latest in a series of incidents involving advanced AI agents from major developers carrying out unexpected cyber attacks. Joining us now is our business reporter, Davide Ghiglione. So, Davide, tell us what has actually happened here.
4: Good morning, Catherine. So, basically, again, AI acted as a human being, making its own decisions without being told. So on this specific occasion, Meta was running cybersecurity tests on its AI model, which ended up on the internet with access to another company's system. Now, Meta says it's investigating, but, you know, this is a red flag because that's not the first time that this happens. So not to Meta, but also other major players in the AI industry.
1: And so with this news, as you mentioned there, this has been happening and we've seen incidents like this happening more and more, it seems.
4: Yeah, yeah, exactly. So major players such as Anthropic, OpenAI have, you know, reported what they call very often mistakes, miscalculations. But we so, you know, AI is stealing login details and even creating fake identities. So, you know, that's concerning to a certain extent.
1: Yeah, so just tell us, for a lot of us who are watching what's happening with AI, trying to understand this, some of us are trying to train our own agents. How concerned should we be about this news?
4: Yeah, no, exactly. So for the moment, no major damage has been caused, but obviously the pressure is growing on these companies to show that they can control what they're actually creating.
1: Davide, thank you very much. That's our business presenter there, Davide Ghiglione, talking to us about those developments when it comes to AI. James, have you had a go with AI agents? Are you worried?
2: I don't know enough to say whether I'm worried, but I think a lot of people who know a lot more than me are. So yeah, I guess I should be too.
1: You're listening to Newsday with James and Catherine. Stay with us if you can.
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0: Hello, welcome to Newsday from the BBC World Service with Catherine Bjerrehanger in Nairobi and James Copnell in London.
1: We'll be live in Morocco shortly after FIFA executives meet there to stem the crisis at the top of the organisation.
0: Nigeria announces an 80% pay rise for junior soldiers. A former army captain will tell us whether this will help combat insecurity.
1: And we hear from a female referee who made history at the World Cup.
2: BBC News with Moira Alderson. FIFA's president Gianni Infantino has apologised for errors made in contentious plans to sell shares in competitions. Having received the backing of senior executives in a meeting, he will retain his position, but he's still receiving stinging criticism and UEFA says it's lost confidence in him. Thailand is hosting Myanmar's military ruler Min Aung Hlaing on his first official visit since his 2021 coup. He's seeking to end his regime's diplomatic isolation after elections earlier this year, widely dismissed as a sham, made him notionally a civilian president. Neither the US nor Oman has commented on a claim by Iran that it and Oman have almost completed an agreement on a new shipping route through the Strait of Hormuz. An Iranian spokesman says Tehran and Muscat have agreed on the route's coordinates. The Israeli military says two of its reservists were killed on Wednesday by an explosive device in southern Lebanon. It followed the death of one person in an Israeli strike in the south. British scientists say vaccines which don't need to be kept cool in a fridge have been successfully trialled in patients for the first time. Around half of all vaccines are wasted each year, often after freezing or becoming too hot. Japan's Prime Minister Sanae Takeuchi has, for the first time, led commemorations in Hiroshima for the anniversary of the US dropping an atom bomb on the city, the world's first use of nuclear weapons 81 years ago. Ms. Takeuchi reaffirmed Japan's non-nuclear principles, but it's uncertain whether her conservative government will maintain them. South Korean police have raided the local football association during an investigation into alleged nepotism in the appointing of the former head coach. Hong Myung-bo had failed to take the national men's team past the group stage at the World Cup this year. That's the latest BBC News.
1: Thank you for that news. Hello, welcome to Newsday from the BBC World Service with James Copnell in London and Catherine Bjerrehanger in Nairobi.
0: Coming up this half hour, we're going to look at the crisis FIFA meeting in Morocco and what it could mean for Gianni Infantino. Also, a bumper pay rise for junior soldiers in Nigeria, but will that be enough to help stem insecurity in the country? And Africa's richest man, Aliko Dangote, talks to the BBC about his plans to build a new oil refinery in Kenya. Could that help African countries become more self-sufficient?
1: A lot of you have been writing to us about the FIFA controversy in recent days. Send us your views on that story or anything you hear here on Newsday. Our text and WhatsApp number is

0: This meeting in Rabat in Morocco, and Newsday's Oleg Fannin is here to tell us more.
1: Yeah, so this letter said the FIFA leadership reaffirmed its full support for Mr. Infantino as president of the association. There's been vocal criticism of the proposals. Most recently, we heard from Canada's Prime Minister Mark Carney, who said that he did not have confidence in Mr. Infantino as he'd failed to disclose details of the proposals to his advisors and board members. But after the disastrous collapse of Infantino's plans to sell those stakes at the World Cup, one of the beneficiaries of which would have been Joshua Kushner, brother of President Donald Trump, son-in-law. How safe is Infantino's position? He still does retain support among some associations, as Malawi's FA president Fleetwood Hire told the BBC.
2: My position is guided by principle rather than personalities. I have worked with FIFA president Gianni Infantino, and I have seen his commitment to growing football globally, particularly in development countries such as Malawi. Through FIFA Forward and other development programs and projects, many member associations have benefited significantly. And for that, we remain grateful, and I can assure you that I support him wholeheartedly.
1: Yeah, that's Fleetwood Hire, the president of the Malawi Football Association. Infantino is going to need the support of African Federation presidents. Let's speak to our African football specialist, Piers Edwards, who is in Morocco, where the crisis talks were taking place. Piers, Africa is going to be very, very important for Gianni Infantino as he looks to try and navigate this crisis that is engulfing FIFA.
3: Absolutely, Isaac, and Africa is always very important for the FIFA president, and not just Gianni Infantino, but going back decades as well. Why so? Well, it's simply a numbers game. You need 106 votes to be elected or re-elected president of FIFA, and Africa as a bloc brings 54 with it. So if you can get Africa on side, this is obviously a halfway to success. And Infantino and Africa had a very tight relationship. African votes very much helped him get over the line in 2016 when he was elected. Way back at the time, the then head of the Confederation of African Football, CAF, Issa Hayatou, had said that Africa would vote in bloc for one of Infantino's rivals at the time. But there were rebels in the camp who helped put Infantino in power. And Infantino has since then helped put Patrice Motsepe, the South African, in charge of CAF, who was appointed head of CAF in 2021, in power, organising what was called a unity decision. There were four candidates going for the job of the CAF president, and behind the scenes, things were worked out whereby it was agreed that Motsepe, the South African, should be the sole candidate. So there's a very tight bond. And then, as we know, the FIFA money that goes to the African federations makes a huge amount of money, $8 million per year, which is what every member association around the world can get. Now, whether African federations and, let's say, the likes of England and Germany and other very strong financial federations should be getting the same amount is a moot point. You would have thought to develop the sport, you might want to give more to the countries with less, let's say. But this money goes an awful long way. It really helps develop infrastructure on the continent. It helps with travel, which in Africa is incredibly expensive. And it basically enables many of these federations to run, as you were talking last week on Newsday to members of African federations. They simply don't get the money from the government. They said, I think it was the Malawian FA president said, we don't even get $1 million from the government. Well, they get more from that every year from FIFA. So the bond is strong. There are very few here who will speak out against Infantino and the leadership. As I said, they are very grateful for the money, so he can count on widespread African support. And even though obviously everything is going on at the moment, and UEFA, the European body, are very outspoken in the comments that they've made against Infantino and his leadership, and we've seen lots of drip of information against him, particularly from Europe. Other parts of the world, well, it's not quite so clear cut, and Infantino is very much digging in, as we may expect. Yeah. Up for re-election next year, of course, in March, and up for debate whether he would have got there, but at the moment it seems that he may well do so.
1: Piers, I just wanted to ask about a story that has been doing the rounds around some of the work that Infantino was doing.

0: In Morocco for this meeting, there was a story that was leaked that the 2030 final, which of course will be co-hosted between Spain, Portugal and Morocco, that the final, we don't know where that final was supposed to be, but Infantino was using the lure of a final being maybe taking place in Morocco as means for, you know, more support.
1: Well, yes. Well, football politics at the top level of FIFA is much like politics anywhere else around the world. Full of negotiations, full of lobbying, full of push and pull. And if that was true, I believe there was a statement coming out that said that has been denied. Well, obviously, that's certainly not going to help or please the Spanish and the Portuguese, who, as you say, are also co-hosting with Morocco. Fouzi Lecter, who is the head of the Royal Morocco Football Federation and is the first vice president of the Confederation of African Football, is a serious power broker on the continent of Africa. And if indeed there is any substance, and we must say we do not know this, this is all just rumour and innuendo and suggestions, then it would obviously be a good play and ploy from FIFA to try and bring the Moroccans on board. And then Fouzi Lecter, as said, who's in charge, would, I'm sure, lobby behind the scenes to push support for FIFA. If that were true, of course, the Spaniards would be very, very upset. Spain really, really keen to host. Morocco, by the way, are building one of the biggest football stadiums in the world, 115,000-seater stadium that should be ready in about 2029, so just a year before the World Cup opens. Mm-hmm. And they really want to host it. Morocco has been desperate to host the World Cup, going back not just years but decades. They finally got it in 2030. It would be absolutely sensational for them to host it. It's hosted lots of African competitions recently. But we just simply do not know. And there's so much at the moment, Isaac, that is cloak and daggers. We have to go with what we know, the statements that have come out this week. We saw one from Luis Figo yesterday calling on Gianni Infantino to go. We saw Arsene Wenger, who's very high up in FIFA, distancing himself as well. We've had Matthias Grafström, the Secretary General of FIFA, calling the FFE project, because that's what it's known as, a sad and reproachable series of events which have thankfully concluded. But that was Tuesday, and then yesterday the FIFA Management Board and Grafström have reaffirmed their support for Gianni Infantino. So lots, as you might imagine, going on behind the scenes, and this is a power that Gianni Infantino is not going to give up easily. And as ever, it is about the numbers, and there will be so much going on behind the scenes.
0: Piers, really, really appreciate you for joining us. That's Piers Edwards joining us live from Morocco, from Rabat. We'll have plenty on this story throughout the morning on Newsday.
2: A story from the UK now, and a scandal surrounding a Cambridge University professor. Jason Adey, who lectures in sociology and is the university's youngest ever black professor, has accused his critics of racism, having resigned after accusations of plagiarism and questions around his previous stated achievements. So what's the case all about, and why is it attracting so much attention? Joining us now is the BBC's culture and royal correspondent Noor Nanji. So Noor, just start by telling us who Professor Adey is and what he's accused of.
3: Yeah, well, so Professor Jason Adey is a prominent Cambridge academic, and he joined the university back in 2023. He is at the centre of this row over plagiarism, which has been bubbling for some time now, and it has been in many ways quite a messy and quite uncomfortable situation for some people. This all started after another academic who is a self-defined race realist, Nathan Koffness, who was himself sacked from his Cambridge role back in 2024, said that he had found numerous instances of plagiarism in Professor Adey's work, and also questioned some of his stated achievements, such as his running records. And like I say, this whole row has been bubbling for weeks with various stories in the media as well, but it all came to ahead last night when Professor Adey announced that he was quitting in a letter that was published on the Good Law Project's website. Now, he said in that letter that he had faced an unrelenting level of public scrutiny and personal attack. He said he was deciding to quit because of his own well-being, but also that of his family. And he also said that he needed time to heal. So that was the latest development that we got last night. And of course, there has been a lot of interest in this story.
4: Yes, there has been a lot of interest in this story. Why do you think that is? And what sort of an effect will this have on confidence in Cambridge University and academia more broadly, do you think?
3: Well, I think that, you know, there has been a really fraught debate about it. A lot of the newspapers also leading in it today. But as you say, he is the, when he joined, he was Cambridge University's youngest ever black professor. He's been, you know, he has been a very prominent academic there. So for that reason, within academia, there's been a sharp reaction to all of this. And we should say that he has, while he didn't in the letter yesterday go into those allegations that have been leveled against him regarding plagiarism, allegations of plagiarism. Last weekend, he has been defending himself. He's given an interview to the Times on Saturday where he insisted he wasn't a liar and said that some of the errors in his early academic work were because of his autism. And he also told the Times there had been a coordinated campaign to unseat him, which he argued was racially motivated. And of course, you know, that is what, you know, is at the heart of a lot of this for many people. You know, some of the critics saying that the treatment of Professor Ardo has been motivated by racism, others saying that those claims of plagiarism were legitimate.
4: Noor, thank you. That's BBC's Noor Nanji there.
5: Africa's richest man, Aliko Dangote, has told the BBC about his plans to build a new oil refinery in Kenya, which he says will help African countries become more self-sufficient. Journalist Nancy Kachingira caught up with Mr. Dangote in Lagos and began by asking him about how advanced the plans for the refinery are.
6: The plans have actually gone very far with Kenya. And because what we are trying to do really is to try and make sure that, you know, most African countries, we make them self-sufficient in their own energy needs, fertilizer and coal. So going back to your question, how far we've gone? We've gone very far. And I think by October, we'll be doing groundbreaking. Once we break ground, we'll start the construction very soon. We're really planning something very big within the African continent. And a lot of people say, okay, well, does that refinery in East Africa, does it make sense? But it makes a lot of sense because the refinery is not only for Kenya. And that's why we're calling it East African Refinery. You know, so that can serve a lot of countries up to even Egypt.
7: How much do you expect the East African refinery to cost?
6: I think we thought it was going to cost $17 billion, but it's going to cost much. It will cost less than that. We're looking at about $15.5-16 billion.
7: Why will it cost less than you originally anticipated?
6: Because this one will be faster. So in terms of financing costs, will be less. And then also, you know, we're wiser as a company than that time when we built this one. Because we're just learning when we built the one here. So that's really what is helping us. So in terms of timing, will be able to build in less than 4 years.
7: So the location is decided. What about the financing? Are you looking at cash, debt, equity?
6: Yeah, we're looking at all that. You know, we're looking at equity and debt. So 30% is going to be equity, and then 70% will be debt. But you know, we don't have any problem raising the money.
7: So what do you see as the impact that this refinery could have on energy security?
6: No, it's going to have a massive impact, really, and then also it guarantees the countries getting their own products. They're not going to live hand to mouth, you know, and then, you know, the refinery is there, it's for them.
5: Aliko Dangote talking to Nancy Kachingira in Lagos there. Now, I wanted to read some of your reactions to our story about the FIFA president, Gianni Infantino, and his apology. That is not enough for Jackson Kapata in Zambia, who says Infantino's apology shouldn't be accepted. The right thing for him to do is to step down. Catherine, plenty more coming in.
4: Yes, Rex from Malawi, who has been writing into us in recent days, says a red card confirmed by VAR remains a red card. Infantino must leave the stage.
5: Someone who doesn't give a name says, will Donald Trump step in and return the favour to save the FIFA president after that controversial red card call at the recent World Cup?
4: Yes, and another listener writes in to say, why are Africans saying they need payments from Infantino to survive? Payments are made by FIFA and not Infantino. If FIFA lets this appear, so then it definitely has to be reformed with Infantino having no say.
5: Let's head to Nigeria now, where President Bola Tinubu has announced an 80% pay rise for junior soldiers. In July, the defence minister raised the monthly wage for privates, or the lowest ranking soldiers, from the equivalent of around $36 to $73. But with the president's recent announcement, they'll now receive $132 a month from September. It's part of a push by the president to curb violence from various armed groups, including Islamist militant groups and criminal kidnap gangs, often known locally as bandits. Well, let's speak now to Sadiq Garbashehu, who held the rank of group captain in the Nigerian Air Force as part of a military career spanning over 35 years. Welcome to the programme. First of all, were Nigeria's soldiers underpaid to this point, do you think?
8: Thank you very much. There is no dice in it that before this increase, and we can say maybe even now, you know, the pay for the Nigerian soldier is really, really low, given the economic realities of the country, given also the fact that most of the things that in other countries are normally given to a soldier, like proper accommodation, comprehensive health care, even ration during duty, and sometimes even uniform and some operational equipment. Sometimes Nigerian soldiers have complained that they do pay for these things from the meager salary they are receiving. So when you put all these things, there is no debate about the fact that the Nigerian soldier is grossly underpaid.
5: Will this pay rise make a substantial difference then?
8: It will, in terms of welfare. But I always want to emphasize that when you talk about the welfare of a soldier, it's not only about salary and allowances. The increase must be protected through proactive measures by the government. I just spoke about the fact that some items sometimes, like ballistic jackets, like uniforms, like sometimes, in fact, there are many soldiers and officers, in fact, who are not accommodated in military barracks, so their parents elsewhere. When they are on duty, they are not fed, as happens in most countries. So if the government does not do that to ensure that accommodation, health care, ration is given as it should be to a soldier, it means they will use this increase in salary to buy them those things. So any benefits that is expected from the, you know, salary has to be protected by government providing these things, which ordinarily any soldier or anybody working in security should be given.
5: So listening to you, it sounds like the underfunding of Nigeria's military is both something that has been going on for decades and has lots of different facets. Why, though?
8: Exactly. That is where we must, praise the federal government for doing that at this time. But at the same time, like I said, it's not the end of the problem. And also another problem you have to look is that today's soldier is tomorrow's retiree. The presidential spokesman said 250 personnel are going to benefit. From my calculation, that's above the strength of the serving personnel in the Nigerian military. So that is to say there needs to be an explanation. What is there for retirees? Because again, the Nigerian military is facing some sort of recruitment and retention problem, because it is, the work is no longer attractive to most young Nigerians for them to enter. So if you want people to come and enter, without which you will not have an army, you have to take the welfare of both the serving people and also when they retire. That is one aspect that I think is missing in this announcement.
5: Do you expect then that to continue, that we will see other announcements of rises? And I ask because lots of people in Nigeria would certainly be delighted by these sorts of pay rises. Lots of people struggling with unemployment or low wages and so on. There might perhaps be some resentment that the military seems to be singled out.
8: Exactly. There could be a backlash to that again, which I hope the government is looking at it. Much as, normally the military remuneration is not ordinary public service remuneration, because military personnel accept restrictions on personal freedom, mobility, outside employment, and ultimately exposure to injury and death. Having said that, there are other also important sectors of the public life that also may require, you can talk of people that give life-saving services like military personnel, medical personnel, like teachers. It is possible we may hear complaints from such sectors of the economy also asking for increase. So it is something that the government should think through, provide. Even within the military, like I said, I belong to the veterans group. There are veterans that are grumbling now that it seems only those that are in service are being taken care of. So these are issues that are likely to arise.
5: Sadiq Garbashehu, thank you very much indeed. Formerly group captain in the Nigerian Air Force and a military veteran with a career of over 35 years.
2: A newly identified dinosaur species from Zimbabwe is giving scientists fresh insight into what southern Africa looked like more than 200 million years ago, when this dinosaur might have lived during the late Triassic period. Discovered on the shores of Lake Kariba by researchers from Zimbabwe, South Africa and the UK, it's only the fifth dinosaur species ever to be named from Zimbabwe. So what does this discovery reveal about Africa's prehistoric past? Focus on Africa's Nkechi Ogbonna spoke to Professor Paul Barrett of the Natural History Museum in London and the lead author of the study. What more can he tell us about this species?
9: So our new dinosaur is called Musango matusodonaensis, and the name's derived from Chishona, and Musango means, broadly speaking, in the bush, because we wanted to honour the fact that it had been found in a remote location. And matusodonaensis honours Matusodona National Park in Zimbabwe, which is very close to the site.
10: And how was this dinosaur discovered? And what made you realise it was an entirely new species in Zimbabwe?
9: So we discovered the skeleton when we were there on an expedition with Zimbabwean, South African and British scientists all working together on the shores of Lake Kariba in Zimbabwe, where we were hunting for early dinosaur fossils. And we were lucky enough to find the skeleton and excavate it. But when we first had it there, we didn't know too much about it. It was still covered with rock. And it was only after a few months of very careful work by specialist technicians in Johannesburg that we were able to reveal all of the different bones that we'd found. And then it took a further period and compare those with other dinosaur fossils that have been known from the region and from elsewhere around the world to establish we had something new. But we started to have our suspicions that we had a new animal quite early on because we saw some unusual features in the skeleton.
10: What do the fossils reveal about what Musango matusodonaensis, I hope I got that right. What
9: yes,
10: do the fossils reveal that they looked like and how did they live? Do we know anything about what their characteristics were like, what they did when they were alive?
9: We do. So we know this was an animal that was walking on its hind legs only, not on all fours, would have had a very long counterbalancing tail. We also were able to calculate its body weight from the amount of the skeleton that we had, and we think it was a fairly hefty animal that was weighing in at a few hundred kilograms, would have reached about 5 to 6 meters in length, and despite its large size, almost certainly a fairly placid plant-eating vegetarian dinosaur.
10: I think I remember there is a dinosaur skeleton positioned in the international airport in Niamey, the capital of Niger. If my memory serves me right, I think it's the skeletal framework of a dinosaur. But movies and pop culture have shaped how many people imagine dinosaurs. Are there misconceptions about dinosaurs that have reigned over time?
9: I think there are quite a lot of different misconceptions, but some of the more recent movies, like the Jurassic Park movies, often go out of their way to make the dinosaurs a bit more scientifically accurate and a bit more realistic. So some of the more recent Hollywood blockbusters often do have quite good dinosaurs in them. But we also have a number of misconceptions. One of them is that all dinosaurs are very large, whereas we do know that some of them actually were quite small, only the size of, say, a magpie or a crow. And we also think that a lot of dinosaurs were large, ferocious meat eaters, whereas actually the majority of dinosaurs were plant eaters. So we still do have some kind of misguided ideas about dinosaurs as a whole, but they were a very diverse bunch of animals.
10: Professor Barrett, what should we know about the dinosaurs that scientists have found in Africa, and how were they different from those that lived elsewhere in the world?
9: So far, none of the dinosaurs that have been found on the continent have been found in any of the other continents of the Earth. So they've all been special to the region and only known from different African countries where they've been discovered. At the moment, we mainly know African dinosaurs from South Africa, to some extent from Tanzania, and also some work up in Morocco and Egypt. So there are lots of African countries where we don't yet have any dinosaur remains, where there's not been very many people looking for them, and we should be able to find them all over the continent as long as we have rocks of the right age to find them in.
4: And that was Focus on Africa's Nkechi Ogbonna speaking to Professor Paul Barrett of the Natural History Museum in London. So many of you continue to write in to us about our top story, the crisis at FIFA. Stephen in Uganda has written in to say, Gianni Infantino is looking for lovely excuses for survival, words in otherwise. That's referring to his apology letter to retain his job because he's feeling the heat. He says that he needs to leave his office. 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Stay with us if you can.
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12: Cleveland is home to several major hospital systems, including one of the top-ranked in the country. So why do so many Northeast Ohio residents of color struggle with access to care? I'm Stephanie Haney. Today on The Sound of Ideas, we'll explore health equity for Black Americans and what the city of Cleveland is doing to address social determinants of health. 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
5: Hello and welcome to Newsday on the BBC World Service with Catherine Biarahanga in Nairobi and James Copnell in London.
4: FIFA President Gianni Infantino has apologised over plans to sell off stakes in World Cup competitions to private investors. He stays on as head of the organisation after receiving the backing of senior executives in Morocco. We'll look at whether this will be enough to quieten the critics.
5: Authorities in the Spanish territory of Ceuta say large numbers of children were left behind after last week's rush of migrants to the enclave. They say need the government to provide extra aid. We'll look at the challenges of looking after these children. And we have an interview with Latvian minister on Russia and Ukraine, with Ukraine's president Vladimir Zelensky saying his country is losing lives because of a lack of air defense systems. That's coming up after this bulletin of the latest world news.
14: BBC News with Govinda Gill. FIFA's president Gianni Infantino has apologised for errors he made in controversial plans to sell off stakes in competitions to private investors, but he will retain his position after receiving the backing of senior executives. Thomas McGill has more.
15: In this joint statement from the president, he acknowledges major missteps in that FFE process, and he said that they sincerely apologise for these errors and commit to them not happening again. But what didn't happen was the resignation of the president after he stated that he had the full support of the management board. And he also said that FIFA will no longer tolerate any attacks on its integrity, good governance, or due process.
14: Thailand is hosting Myanmar's military ruler Min Aung Hlaing today on his first official visit since he overthrew the elected government of Myanmar in 2021. He's seeking to end his regime's diplomatic isolation after elections earlier this year, widely dismissed as a sham, named him president. Since the coup, the violent suppression of the opposition, which followed Min Aung Hlaing, had been widely shunned. Jonathan Head is in Bangkok.
16: This is a full visit with an honour guard, a band. He's getting a proper official dinner with the Prime Minister, a business forum. Opponents of the military government are really angry about this. They're saying that they're giving legitimacy to a bloodstained dictatorship. But governments in this region are saying after 5 years of civil war, we have to start dealing with the people in charge. Min Aung Hlaing, for all of his flaws and what he's done to his country, is the guy in charge.
14: Neither the United States nor Oman has commented on a claim by Iran that it and Oman have almost completed an agreement on a new route for shipping through the Strait of Hormuz. The agreement would also mean the Iranian authorities would exercise some sovereign control over the strait for the first time. John Donison reports.
17: So far, we only have Iran's word that any progress has been made towards reopening the vital shipping lane through which 20% of the world's oil would normally pass. A foreign ministry spokesperson in Tehran said coordinates had been agreed with Oman that would allow vessels to pass in and out of the strait. But the warning that third parties should not interfere means all eyes will now be on the White House and whether President Trump gives his approval. It could still all unravel.
14: The Israeli military says two of its reservists have been killed by an explosive device in southern Lebanon. The IDF said it happened on Wednesday in a building they were seeking to demolish in the town of Majdal Zaun, claiming the structure was used by Hezbollah. Earlier that day, Lebanese media said one person had been killed and 11 wounded in an Israeli strike. World news from the BBC. Japan's Prime Minister Sanae Takaichi has for the first time led commemorations in Hiroshima on the anniversary of the world's first use of nuclear weapons. 81 years ago, the United States dropped an atom bomb on the city, killing 140,000 people. In her address, Ms. Takaichi reaffirmed Japan's three non-nuclear principles of not possessing, producing, or allowing nuclear weapons on its territory. South Korean police have raided the Football Association as part of an investigation into alleged nepotism in the appointing of the former head coach. Hung Myung-bo had failed to take the national men's team past the group stage of the World Cup this year. Jake Kwon is in Seoul.
18: The appointment of South Korea's head coach Hung Myung-bo in 2024 was quickly criticized by fans. They accused the Football Association of favoritism and leaving more qualified candidates aside. A campaign to remove him took a pause during the World Cup, but when the team failed to advance from the group stage, it came back in full force. The bad results even prompted President Lee Jae-myung to order a probe into the team's failure. Coach Hung and the association chairman have already stepped down, but the police investigation into alleged corruption is only beginning.
14: British scientists say vaccines which don't need to be kept cool in a fridge have been successfully trialled in patients for the first time. Around half of all vaccines are wasted each year, often after freezing or becoming too hot. The trials were of the tetanus diphtheria jab, which is normally a liquid. The US Food and Drug Administration has, after a delay, approved the first flu vaccine based on mRNA technology, which was used so effectively against COVID. The manufacturer, Moderna, said its shot would be in use for over 50s during the next flu season in the United States. That's the latest BBC News.
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5: Coming up, FIFA's president Gianni Infantino has apologised over his plans to sell a stake in football competitions to private investors. Will that be enough to save his job? Also, Latvia's foreign minister Baiba Barasa joins us live. She's just returned from Ukraine. So will the country get more air defence equipment it so desperately needs to fight off the Russian invasion?
2: As ever, we welcome your messages on those stories or anything you hear here on Newsday. Our text number is +44 77 86 20 50 85.
5: The FIFA president Gianni Infantino has said sorry, but clearly has no intention of stepping down. Following a crisis meeting he called in Morocco on Wednesday, Mr. Infantino apologised for mistakes made in the process of his controversial proposal to sell shares in the World Cup and other FIFA competitions to private investors. In a letter, the FIFA leadership reaffirmed its full support for Mr. Infantino as leader of the organisation. Well, later on Thursday, African football's governing body, CAF, that's a traditional stronghold of support for Mr. Infantino, is meeting. So what might come out of that session? And is the pressure on Mr. Infantino likely to reduce now that he has said sorry? A short while ago, I spoke with Craig Foster, once captain of Australia's national football team, now a human rights activist and sports analyst. And I got his thoughts on this developing story.
19: It's sad to be speaking about this further. We thought that the intervention by UEFA and others, CONCACAF, might have been enough to see even perhaps the resignation of Infantino as uncertain as that was. However, this is a further step, particularly by the FIFA staff, that's very, very disturbing. It's unsurprising because what it does show is that despite what Infantino has done, that many people, including me in the game, think has breached his duties as a president very clearly, and there's very serious issues around conflicts of interest and abuse of position and process, it shows that despite the Secretary General's comments in recent days about what he called a sad and reproachable series of events, that ultimately they will all come together to protect the position, protect the organisation and themselves. And that shows that the culture inside FIFA itself is broken, and that's why it needs much broader reform.
20: Where would that reform come from, though? Who could push such reform?
19: Yeah, it's a good question, because what you're seeing now is areas of the world come out in support of him, and that again is very concerning to football fans all around the world, because we can see that really there are no standards when it comes to the governance of FIFA. If what has occurred in the last 3 weeks, let's say, and even the Balogun red card and many, many other issues, the Peace Prize, if all of these are completely fine, then there seems to be no depth to the standards of what they would call ethics and integrity that FIFA can fall to without any real accountability. And you see now many federations are starting to coalesce around Infantino because, you know, whatever it is that they're being offered, whether it's World Cups themselves or, you know, different regions of the world. So I think the issue is to go further than statements. Many, including the AFC, have done so. UEFA went further to say that they want an investigation. I think everyone should support that, including player groups, FIFPro, which has been too silent, and also fan groups around the world, and also to go further for actual boycotts. It's clear that without very, very strong action from some of the key stakeholders, that Infantino is going to hang on. And the really serious concern is, you know, how low are the standards that this organisation going to get? You already saw Cordero, one of the senior advisors, leave. You saw the COO come out and effectively say, we knew nothing about this. This was one man's project, you know, and this is disgraceful. And here is the organisation closing doors and saying, oh, well, there's a few mistakes made. A few mistakes made is when you order the wrong photocopier. A few mistakes made is not when your president tries to effectively force through a part sale of your World Cup of your key asset. So football has not taken it seriously enough yet. And the question is an important one, and it's an impossible one to answer, because football clearly is not well equipped to deal with these types of situations because of the political nature of the game.
20: We have spoken to football administrators from several African countries, for example, who are pretty firmly behind Mr. Infantino. And the point they make is that he brings resources to develop the game, that he's someone who has genuine concern for, in their case, their African countries or football on the continent. Do you take that point of view? Do you accept that point of view that for many places in the world, Mr. Infantino has been a positive force?
19: Well, that's in fact the whole point. The whole point is that the presidency at the moment is easily able to manipulate the voting system by various forms of patronage and support to different areas of the world to shore up the votes, rather than having a transparent process whereby all of the various support is moderated, you know, according to the wishes of all of the membership. And all of those areas should be as supported as they need to be. The whole point about it is it's not mutually exclusive. So the point is, just because this president has supported you, that doesn't mean that you shouldn't be supported in perpetuity. If that need is real, then of course that should happen. But at the same time, just because Infantino is is supporting some African nations, as you say, or perhaps even the Confederation, they should be looking at the fundamental nature of the integrity and decision making and the position of and the abuse of the position of presidency.
20: That is Craig Foster, former Australian national team player and captain, now a human rights activist and sports analyst. Lots of your reactions continue to come in, many not in favour of Mr. Infantino, including Ibrahim Mandela, who says, I believe Infantino's apology should only be accepted if he resigns. He's no longer to be trusted. Deluxe Funbuller in Monrovia, Liberia, though, says Infantino's plan would have had significant financial benefits for countries' associations, especially on the continent of Africa. However, Deluxe says this would have had a significant impact on FIFA's reputation as a governing body of football globally.
4: The Spanish enclave of Ceuta now, where the fallout is continuing from last week's unprecedented surge of migrants into the territory from Morocco. The enclave's leader, Juan Jesus Vivas, of the main opposition Conservative Popular Party, told local media that authorities who are taking care of 1,100 youngsters are overwhelmed, overstretched, and appealing for help. Spain said 70,000 of the 72,000 people who had entered the territory from Morocco in a sudden rush last week have now returned. For a better understanding of what happened, we're joined now by Natalie Tocci from the Johns Hopkins University. Thank you for joining us on Newsday.
1: My pleasure.
4: You were a former senior special advisor for the European Union. So talk to us about this situation that we're looking at when it comes to young people. The charity Save the Children saying that there are around 1,000 unprotected minors who are among the migrants still in Ceuta. So what happens to them in situations like this?
1: Well, I mean, it's both a question of Spanish domestic law as well as European, but also all of this is embedded in broader international human rights law. So very clearly, minors receive and have to receive and should receive a very special treatment, right? So you cannot obviously return migrants, unaccompanied migrants to Morocco in this case. Now, the question and the tension, which therefore then becomes political, is obviously they cannot remain in Ceuta because the enclave is the exclave is completely overwhelmed, and they have to be. And we're not talking about, you know, you mentioned the numbers, we're not talking about huge numbers, right? I mean, this is not a crisis, so to speak. I mean, the crisis itself, meaning a migration crisis, has long been resolved by now. So they will be and they have to be redistributed according to Spanish domestic law in the different Spanish regions. And in and of itself, this isn't particularly controversial. In fact, it's not controversial at all, and it will happen. What becomes controversial is the relationship within the right. So between the Spanish Popular Party and the far-right party Vox, that in several regions that they control, that they govern, are governing together. And whereas the Popular Party continues to want to abide by the law, Vox, its coalition partner, does not. So it's essentially creating a tension within the right, rather than, I mean, eventually, as I said, you know, these miners will be redistributed, you know, in different regions in the peninsula, because this is what the government will do. We're not talking about unmanageable numbers. But it's interesting the way in which it's actually playing out in the politics of the right, given that, as we know, the broader Ceuta story has really been ignited by, fermented by both external players like, you know, the MAGA movement, like the Kremlin. Obviously, there's the sort of Moroccan Spanish dimension to all of this, but it's also really been something that the far right across Europe, including in Spain, has really been trying to ride on.
4: You mentioned parties to the right. Of course, we've heard from Italy's Prime Minister, Giorgia Meloni. They always say that there is a real crisis or a security concern here in Ceuta. If we saw those scenes, if those scenes happen again, of thousands of people just rushing across the border, how do you see this playing out in the coming weeks and months? Of course, some of these countries like Italy have upcoming elections.
1: Right. So I think, you know, had this question hypothetically not been resolved, right? So had these 70,000 people or a sort of significant proportion of them actually made their way into the Schengen area, because let's not forget that Ceuta, while being part of the territory of Spain, is actually not in the Schengen area. It's far easier for an irregular Moroccan migrant to try and make his or her way directly into Spain rather than having to transit through Ceuta, right? So had this kind of turned out badly, then it really would have been a migration crisis, and it really would have been something that over time the far right would have been able to really successfully exploit. I think the way in which it's turned out, and I think the results of the EU interior ministers meeting a couple of days ago really underlined this. I think European governments, including the 21 led by my own Italy, that had initially reacted with, you know, a lack of solidarity towards Spain, implicitly criticizing Spain for its lax migration policies, I think even they understood that they were being played. And that, you know, this was a big fat trap that European governments fell right into. And it was really driven by external forces aimed at weakening and dividing Europe.
4: Natalie Tocci from Johns Hopkins University, thank you for sharing your views with us here on BBC News.
20: This is Newsday on the BBC World Service with Catherine in Nairobi and James in London. Now, at least 21 people were killed in Russian attacks in Kyiv and the surrounding region on Tuesday night into Wednesday morning, with scores more wounded after a wave of ballistic missiles were fired. Kyiv was apparently unable to shoot down any of those missiles, leading to President Volodymyr Zelensky making a renewed plea for more US-made Patriot air defence systems. The US remains the primary supplier of those air defence technology to Ukraine, but could Europe do more to help? We can speak now to Baiba Braža, Foreign Minister of Latvia, who has just returned from Ukraine and joins us from Warsaw. Welcome to the programme. First of all, what did you see in Ukraine?
0: Well, good morning. First of all, I saw people who want to be free, independent and successful and who are extremely resilient. And I really, really admire that. I went both to Odessa and then to Kyiv. So two big cities, very different cities. Odessa has reopened beaches to make sure that people have the opportunity also to rest, rehabilitate. There are tourists and it's flourishing despite Russian attacks, despite these wild human safaris that you saw in Kherson, the documentary and everything. So they deserve what we all have and they are ready to pay for that. So we need to supply weapons. We need to supply weapons for self-defense, interceptors, anything that human decent country like us, people who want to be.
20: Yeah. So how important are air defense systems as part of that? Because it seems, talking as we do quite often to people in Kyiv and elsewhere, very hard to live anything approaching that normal life that you say people aspire to if every night you're terrified of your apartment block being destroyed in an explosion.
0: Yes, indeed. In Odessa, those are non-stop drone threats, also missiles, because Crimea, from where Russia flies them, or some other cities further down in Russia. Crimea formerly is Ukrainian, but Russians are still there. So Crimea is just 4 minutes away of a missile flight. So there is very little warning time for people. For drones, we were hiding several times. And people get used to that. So they don't necessarily run into shelters right away. So Ukrainians have developed quite an efficient drone wall, if you will, that enables them to see and counteract. In Kyiv, it's a different thing. Kyiv is attacked by Russians with missiles more often. And that was also the previous night when we had to go in deep shelters to hide. Ukrainians are really good with alarm systems, but again, sometimes those alarms are just too short in terms of timing and people don't have time to hide. And then the interceptors, they are needed indeed to do what they're supposed to do, to intercept. And if you don't have them, you just can't intercept either the Iskanders or Zircons or Kinjals. And this time Russia just attacked German logistics center, living quarters of people, civilian infrastructure. There was nothing military about it. So that's why so many casualties. Yes, in Europe we do have the PAC-3 and PAC-2 systems. Yes, they are needed to be provided. It's sensitive for those countries who could provide them, and it's really a shame they haven't done that.
20: So Europe, European countries could and should do more, you think, to provide these systems?
0: Yes, and there are other democratic countries in the world, and they know it, who have those systems. And that would save lives. It would let people just have a hope that they are not going to be hit at night by a Russian missile. Russia is a wild country. There's no way about it. And, for example, and also that the world needs to know, they have closed the grain corridor in the Black Sea. The grain corridor where the excellent Ukrainian harvest can feed Asia, Africa, other countries. So there is no export via Black Sea from Ukrainian ports happening. I can only call it the war on the people in Africa and Asia, on their food security, on the access to food. All Ukrainian harvest and agriculture could be exported there. It's not being done currently.
20: And I take that point and what that means for food security around the world, but on the issue of the inadequate supply of air defence systems, why do you think countries are not providing what they could? What is stopping them? Is it supplies? Is it political willingness? What's the reason?
0: Well, at the end, it's always about political willingness. If there's a will, there's a way. I mean, we all know that. It's not about headlines in media. It's just about...
20: We appear to be losing your line a bit, Minister. Apologies, we lost your line.
0: Yes, hello, can you hear me?
20: We can now, yeah. So could I just ask you then, what you would say to your counterparts around the world who might be hesitating about providing more support to Ukraine? What would you say to them?
0: Well, they don't have such threats as Ukraine. We know it for sure. We know those countries don't have such threats. And that's military assessment, political assessment, other assessment. So it needs to be done what needs to be done. And then gradual replacement of those systems is also possible. There are even these PAC-2, PAC-3 Patriot systems, so missiles that shoot down another missile by two or by one, that have neared expiration date. So they will very soon not be useful even to be stored. So they have to be used in defense, and those countries can do that. So let's supply them to Ukraine, and let's make sure that we do the right thing for Ukrainians, right thing for morals, right thing for ourselves, for the trust in principles that we stand for.
20: Baiba Braža, thank you very much indeed. The Foreign Minister of Latvia speaking live on Newsday.
4: Let's get some more sports news now with Isaac Fanning and news from the Women's Africa Cup of Nations, Isaac.
3: Yeah, we've been talking a lot about the troubles of the FIFA president Gianni Infantino. Well, he actually was at the Women's Africa Cup of Nations to watch Malawi make history as they lost to Zambia 2-1, but their victories over reigning champions Nigeria and Egypt allowed them to seal their spot at the top of Group C via goal difference and qualify for the quarterfinals on their first attempt at the Women's Africa Cup of Nations. They'll be joined by Nigeria, who beat Egypt 6-2 to bounce back from the brink of elimination to qualifying. The semi-finalists will qualify for next year's World Cup. Away from that, Arsenal were beaten 3-1 by Real Betis in a friendly in Dublin as they continue to ramp up their preparations for the start of the new Premier League season. It looks as though their deal to sign Newcastle captain Bruno Guimaraes is going to go through. They are in the closing stages for that one and are continue to be linked with Real Madrid winger Vinicius Junior, who has had improved terms for a new contract from Real Madrid. More sport from me shortly.
4: Isaac, thank you.
20: Now, let's get some news about food. What the nation's food agency is warning that global food inflation is set to increase by the end of 2026, rise further into next year. They say that's because of the wars in Iran and Ukraine, along with El Nino, the climate phenomenon. So let's speak to our business reporter, Davide Ghiglione. What does it mean in practice, Davide?
21: Well, James, it basically means that we're going to pay more for our food globally. And that's because of these elements you just mentioned that are creating the perfect storm, really. So you mentioned the wars, so the war in Iran, which is having which has been having for a while a massive impact on the oil price, therefore on transport and agriculture, and the war in Ukraine as well, with the recent attacks on Russian infrastructure squeezing gas supplies.
20: Yeah, and we heard too from Latvia's foreign minister about the grain not getting out of Ukraine as well. But wars, conflict, not the only factor.
21: No, absolutely not. Obviously, you mentioned El Nino and climate change, because on top of the wars, this weather phenomenon is really, really changing the weather patterns radically. So, for example, in India, the monsoon season's delayed, which means that the rice production is affected, for example.
20: Yeah. And other than India, other affected countries to mention?
21: Well, yeah, if we talk about food insecurity, then Latin America and some parts of Africa are going to face food insecurity, and they're going to struggle more due to the impact on future harvest cycles, essentially, unfortunately. So that's the poorest countries in the world.
20: Mm. Davide, thank you very much indeed. 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

0: Hello, welcome to News Today with Catherine Bjerrehanger in Nairobi and James Copnall in London.
1: Traditionally, supporters of Gianni Infantino, the Confederation of African Football, meet today to coordinate their response to recent FIFA events.
0: Again, an athlete who went missing in Scotland after finish of the Commonwealth Games remain unaccounted for. We'll hear from Uganda's sports minister.
1: And we'll hear about the rebirth of the Afghan women's football team.
2: BBC News with Govinda Gill. FIFA's president Gianni Infantino has apologised for errors made in contentious plans to sell shares in competitions. Having received the backing of senior executives in a meeting, he will retain his position, but he's still receiving criticism and UEFA says it has lost confidence in him. Thailand is hosting Myanmar's military ruler Minh Aung Hlaing on his first official visit since his 2021 coup. He's seeking to end his regime's diplomatic isolation after elections earlier this year, widely dismissed as a sham, made him notionally a civilian president. Neither the US nor Oman has commented on a claim by Iran that it and Oman have almost completed an agreement on a new shipping route through the Strait of Hormuz. An Iranian spokesman says Tehran and Muscat have agreed on the route's coordinates. The Israeli military says two of its reservists were killed on Wednesday by an explosive device in southern Lebanon. It followed the death of one person in an Israeli strike in the south. Officials in northeastern Ukraine say three people have been killed in Russia's latest attacks, which hit the town of Balaklia. Meanwhile, Ukrainian media say one of Russia's biggest oil refineries in Yaroslavl, north of Moscow, has been set ablaze after an attack by Ukrainian drones early on Thursday. British scientists say vaccines which don't need to be kept cool in a fridge have been successfully trialled in patients for the first time. Around half of all vaccines are wasted each year, often after freezing or becoming too hot. South Korean police have raided the local football association during an investigation into alleged nepotism in the appointing of the former head coach. Hong Myung-bo failed to take the national men's team past the group stage of the World Cup this year. BBC News.
1: Thank you for that news. Hello, welcome to Newsday with James in London and Catherine in Nairobi.
0: Coming up, we got plenty of stories on sports and the politics of sports, including FIFA's president, Gianni Infantino, apologising. Is that the end of the crisis at the organisation? What does it mean for his future? And Uganda's sports minister talked to us about four of his country's boxers who disappeared after the Commonwealth Games in Glasgow.
1: Plus, Afghanistan's women footballers find their way back to the international stage despite a Taliban ban. Send us your thoughts on those stories or anything else you hear on the programme. Our number is +44 7786 2050 85.
0: So the head of FIFA World Football's governing body, Gianni Infantino, has apologised for what he called mistakes made during his controversial plan to sell off stakes in FIFA competitions, including the World Cup, to private investors. They released a letter following a high-level meeting in Morocco featuring senior FIFA members, a meeting called by Gianni Infantino as the crisis boiled up. Well, Newsday's Isaac Fannin is here to tell us more.
3: Yeah, in this statement, FIFA management reaffirmed its support to Mr. Infantino to carry on as president. One of the federations that have stood by him is the African Football Confederation. Let's speak now to Mark Lee.

0: the fact that they have no more confidence in his leadership. So the ball is very much in their court. They, Infantino is obviously fighting back. He's got his management to back him in that meeting in Morocco yesterday. He's got five statements of support from senior CAF officials. I must hasten to add, nothing from CAF itself. The African body has not said anything about this at all. They're having a meeting later today. We don't expect them to take any stand. It's not really in their interests. So we wait to see what UEFA do. Are they going to now let this go, or are they going to still challenge Infantino and still try to remove him?
1: Yeah, that was what I was going to ask you, because we know that Infantino has had a lot of support from Africa in the past, and we know that the Confederation of African Football are having this meeting today. Do you think that this topic is going to be on the agenda?
0: Yes, it is on the agenda, which has already been published. But what they talk about and what they decide to do is not clear, and is quite fascinating to see what they do come out with. I mean, at the end of the day, whatever CAF says about anything electoral or in the past has kind of often been ignored by the member countries. There are several instances of CAF backing candidates, for example, in FIFA elections in the past, where the Africans have not been united. It's not a blocked vote. There's no guarantee. The last example was when Morocco tried to win the rights to host the World Cup ahead of USA, Canada, and Mexico, and there were a lot of African countries who voted against Morocco, despite CAF expressing their support for the Moroccan bid. So whatever CAF says is not beholden on the African countries, and it's up to the individual member associations to decide whether they support Infantino or not in an election, if he stands in March. And that, of course, depends on Infantino's relationship with individual countries and whether the Africans believe that, you know, he'll continue to provide the kind of support which he has and which has made him so popular. You know, it's that largesse which Africa has seen African football develop a lot through the development money which FIFA have put in, and which Infantino has certainly looked to do. I mean, it's a great vote-winning vehicle, if you know what I mean. I mean, the more money you give to your member associations, the more likely you are to be returned to office. But as I said, I think we wait to see. Really, the power players in this whole thing are UEFA, and are they going to put up a candidate against him? Are they going to try and impeach him? Is there a vote of no confidence perhaps on the cards? It's all really now on the ball in the court of the Europeans.
1: Yeah, it'll be interesting to see sort of what happens next. I just wanted to talk to you a little bit about the Women's Africa Cup of Nations, which feels as though it's kind of been paling in comparison because of this huge, huge story with FIFA. We've seen some big, big shocks at the tournament, no less Malawi, of course, qualifying for the quarterfinals at their first attempt at the Women's Africa Cup of Nations.
0: Yeah, and I think you know, this weekend is the vital set of matches, because the top four finishers at this tournament, in other words, the teams that make it through to the semi-finals, all qualify for the World Cup in Brazil next year. So your quarterfinal matches coming up this weekend are quasi-finals, really, for all countries concerned. You either win or you don't go through. There is an opportunity via playoffs for two more teams to still qualify. It's quite a difficult process, so you have to win this weekend. We've seen, I think Malawi, it is a bit of a surprise, Isaac, but I mean, those Chawinga sisters have been at the top of the women's game across the world, in the States and European football, for a while now. And I think Malawian women's football has been let down by the fact they haven't really had money to push that team in the past. Now these girls are in top form and they've got a decent team around them. I think they've got every chance of going to the World Cup, and it'll be a first World Cup at any level for Malawi. So it's very exciting times for them.
1: Yeah, it'll be really, really interesting to see whether Malawi can go far in this competition. They, of course, will await the winners, or the team that finishes second in Group D. Mark, really, really interesting speaking to you as ever. Mark Gleeson there joining us on the programme. Malawi could face either Ghana, Mali, who are going to be fighting it out to qualify second in Group D.
2: That's Fenton. Thank you. Let's look at another sports story now. Four Ugandan athletes who competed in the Commonwealth Games have gone missing in Scotland after the games ended. The members of the African Nations boxing team vanished following the conclusion of the competition on Sunday. The two women and two men all

0: boxers failed to join their teammates for their scheduled return home. A Ugandan rugby player who refused to return home 12 years ago when the games were also held in Glasgow is now serving 4 years in jail after raping a woman in Wales. Well, I've been speaking to Uganda's sports minister, Peter Ogwang.
1: I have gotten whatever news through the media. I tried to follow up with the team leader. He told me it's true, according to the camp. The whole team was meant to depart Glasgow, but by the time they were beginning to have a final check on who is where and as far as the rooms they were staying, the four were not seen. So for that matter, they decided to link up with the Scottish police to inform them of the whereabouts of the four. And of course, the Scottish police, according to the information he gave me, told him he should link up with our High Commission in the United Kingdom, that's London. So it is a matter which now we are beginning to pursue.
0: How concerning is this for you as the country's sports minister, for Uganda's reputation as well? Because this is not the first time.
1: Of course, it's a worry because it taints the name of the reputation of our country. But also, I want to say it is only one discipline which has such a case, because even we had one incident in Tokyo, it was still a boxer. So here now, all the four are boxers. So it's one issue which, of course, I want to begin having a meeting with the leadership of the Uganda Boxing Federation. So for me, the worry and the concern is about our reputation as a country. And most also, it becomes a problem for some of our future athletes to get visas from some of these countries. As of now, they still have valid visas. So we might have to give a few weeks, but at least we have already gone ahead to report, because the date of departures have elapsed. They are not seen. They are not communicating. So we will be able to follow up.
0: You mentioned that this issue only affects one discipline, boxing, but we do know of a case in 2014 when a Ugandan player remained in the UK after taking part in the Commonwealth Games in Glasgow to seek asylum. However, he's now in prison for committing rape. Of course, this does not speak for all cases of people who've decided to stay on and seek asylum in different parts of the world. Are you aware if team members were warned against disappearing with intention to remain in Britain during these games?
1: Before the team left Uganda, myself had a meeting with all players and athletes for purposes of the Glasgow Commonwealth Games. And the message of the government was that we need them back all to return to the country. They pledged and committed they would return to the country. Some of these people think that there's better life out of this country. But for me, I want to confirm East or West home is the best. Then the question of other disciplines, for me, the ones at least which have been very common, as far as I'm concerned, is a game of boxing. Even Tokyo, it was a boxer. And I remember once we came out to speak about it, he was apprehended by the Japanese police and they were able to bring him back home safely. Fortunately, he's still in the country here. And I want to say now, these ones here, we do not know. That's why I want to get deeper and begin to investigate the root cause. Why boxing? Because I want to confirm, every month we channel most of the athletes go to different parts of the country. Even now, as I speak, we have just flagged off a team going to United States of America for Oregon. These are athletes who go. They move to different parts of the world to go and compete, and they return. We have never had any other incident. Football, the same. Basketball, the same. Talk about other judo. Talk about lacrosse. Most of these other disciplines, we have players get out of Uganda, go and compete and return. So now, our main focus is going to be turned into boxing. And I want to confirm, we will follow up the matter and get the root cause.
0: One of the boxers has been interviewed, according to local media, saying that the reason they've chosen to stay on in Glasgow is because of poor training facilities and poor opportunities. Can you understand where he's coming from? They do not think that they can progress their career.
1: The biggest investment the government of Uganda is making now is on sports infrastructure. As of now, any boxer who qualifies to compete for Uganda, the government of Uganda fully takes care of responsibility, training, participation, and everything, including paying allowance. For instance, those are the boxers we are talking about. Government of Uganda paid each one of them to equivalent of about $500 per day to be in Glasgow for these days, and were given almost about 12, 13 days for purpose of being there, minus allowances for training. Any boxer who qualifies to represent the country, the government of the Republic of Uganda has allowances time when they enter into residential training for preparations. If it is 2 months, we pay them training allowance worth 2 months. If it is time for competition like now Glasgow, the government of Uganda paid them almost 12 days per diem. Irrespective of whether you came to for a day to participate in your activities of a day, we pay you as per the duration of the games. And that money was paid to them. So the question of them trying to justify that poor facilities, the lack of coaches, the matter of coaches is a role which government left the federations or the association in charge of the boxing. And when I met them, I've told them, if you know you can't foot the bills of hiring professional coaches, get to me. So that we begin to plan as government to see how can we be able to bring in professional coaches to help them train our boxers. These are things government can do. The challenge is bad governance within the federations of the different sports discipline. My role is limited to a certain extent. Once I begin getting to that extent of beginning to look at the management issues, they begin to say we are interfering with the activities. So we are cognizant on how we work with them. Once a boxer or an athlete qualifies to represent Uganda, we take over in terms of facilitating their trainings and also their preparation to compete. So I want to say it's an excuse of maybe looking for asylum. And this I speak with authority.
0: And that there was Uganda's sports minister, Peter Ogwang. And James, we have had listeners writing in about this story, and it's safe to say that they disagree with the minister there. One listener in Uganda who doesn't share their name says, firstly, it's not true that sports people in this country love asylum seeking more than representing the country. But there are no systems here that develop talent. It was sad to hear the government representative apportioning blame instead of pointing to credible solutions to a real problem. The beginning point is to develop and empower talent development systems, since these don't exist.
2: And Roy in Uganda says the sports minister should simply compare what he earns with the boxer from the Namwongo slum earns. And actually, we just had another message in from someone who doesn't give a name but says the boxers need to be facilitated even if they do not qualify for international competitions. Newsday on the BBC World Service with Catherine in Nairobi, James in London, and also Isaac. Very busy this half hour with the sports and another sports story, Isaac.
3: Yes, indeed. In the last 5 years since the Taliban returned to power in Afghanistan, women have been banned from all organised sport. But against the odds, the Afghanistan women's footballers, now scattered around the world, have found a way back onto the international stage after FIFA changed its rules, allowing them to officially represent Afghanistan. BBC Global Women's Majuba, now Rosie, followed their journey as they travelled to New Zealand for their first training camp and match since the historic rule change.
4: A song for Afghanistan, a team reunited, sang by players who have travelled from across the world for two friendlies in Auckland against the Cook Islands.
5: Well, we want Afghanistan to be free, and we want Afghan girls and women to be free to be able to choose who they want to be. We want to prove that we are still here, we're still fighting for the rights that you took away from us.
4: Forced into exile after the Taliban retook control of Afghanistan 5 years ago, Najma and her teammates were scattered around the world. Now they are back together, first since FIFA allowed Afghanistan's team in exile back into international football.
6: Good. Chin up just a bit. You're defying, okay? Good.
4: As the players are presented with their match day kit, Najma, who now lives in Doncaster, reflects on the last 5 years.
7: It's been 5 years. We are getting older and older, and we haven't got a new generation. That is very concerning for the new generation. We want to be their role models, and we want the younger girls to look up at us, and they were like, they did it. We want to do it as well. We want to keep their dreams alive.
4: Having won the chance to represent Afghanistan, for many of the players, football has become more than a game.
7: A lot of my friends and family is back home, and still I'm missing them every single day. And there is nothing I can do except playing football and using the football as our biggest platform with the media to be their voices.
4: After years in exile, simply wearing their country's colours again is a victory.
3: And you actually heard the voice of the 22-year-old Afghan footballer, Najma Arefi, and she joins us on the line. Najma, just give us a sense of what it was like, or your earliest memories of playing football back in Afghanistan.
8: Good morning. I remember being able to play football as a girl in Afghanistan was something so unusual that if you were kicking a ball in the street with the other boys, people were looking at you like so differently because it wasn't something normal to see for the people around you. But it gave me the joy and the happiness that I never felt doing any other thing, and that feeling always attracted me to it and made me to dream bigger to be a football player.
3: So when the Taliban took over and took that away from you, just talk to me about how that made you feel.
8: I cannot believe till today that Afghanistan is under the control of the Taliban, because it was something impossible, I think. During that time when I was sat at home and I listened to the news 6 p.m. Tulu, that they say Afghanistan is fall down and the government is escaped to the other countries, it was something so unbelievable and so shocking for me and for my whole team that it happened for us overnight, and the Taliban came to the power and they took all our rights and all our dreams. It was something so sad for all of us.
3: But I imagine now that you're able to represent Afghanistan again, there's a small comfort in that?
8: 100% being able to be voice for the voiceless Afghan girls and women back home is something that you're not taking it as a granted. We are always trying to speak about them and about their rights, because the things that are happening in Afghanistan is not normal and it shouldn't be accepted by the other countries around the world, and we need to step up and we need to stand up for their rights because they don't have that platform.
3: Personally, you speak of dreams. What are your dreams in terms of football?
8: The greatest honor for any athlete is to play and to represent their country. Being able to represent Afghanistan into international stage was, I left my dream, but there is a thing with the being athlete, you want to do it again and again because of how great the feeling is during that time to hear an anthem and being able to sing the anthem under your flag. It's my dream and I want to live that dream again, and being able to play into higher level as much as possible.
3: I wonder what your family back home make of you, you know, being able to play football. Do they even know that you are representing Afghanistan, you know, outside of the country?
8: I receive a lot of messages from my family back home and how much proud they are. And it's just making me to keep working hard and keep trying my best to be the voice. And they're always supporting me and telling me that it's a good thing that about you girls that you went from Afghanistan and you have now a platform, you're using it and you're trying to advocate for Afghan women and girls and the women's right of what is happening in Afghanistan. And it's something so special for all of us.
3: What would your message be to a young Afghani girl living in Afghanistan at home who loves football but can't play the game?
8: My message will be clear, to not stop believing in themselves and trying to be hopeful of what future is going to be, because we didn't know what is going to be for us at the same time when we came here. We didn't know we are going to get the recognition and playing in exile, but it happened and it's possible, and we want to keep their dreams alive by being a person that they can look up to them, and hopefully everything will be changed in a few years.
3: Najma, really, really appreciate you for joining us. That's the 22-year-old Afghanistan footballer Najma Arefi joining us live on Newsday.
2: Isa Fannin, thank you very much indeed.
0: A story now from the UK and a scandal surrounding a Cambridge University professor. Jason Arday, who lectures in sociology and is the university's youngest ever black professor, has accused his critics of racism, having resigned after accusations of plagiarism and questions around his previous stated achievements. So what's the case all about and why is it attracting so much attention? Earlier I spoke to the BBC's culture and royal correspondent Noor Nanji.
9: So Professor Jason Arday is a prominent Cambridge academic and he joined the university back in 2023. He is at the centre of this row over plagiarism, which has been bubbling for some time now. And it has been in many ways quite a messy and quite uncomfortable situation for some people. This all started after another academic who is a self-defined race realist, Nathan Coffness, who was himself sacked from his Cambridge role back in 2024, said that he had found numerous instances of plagiarism in Professor Arday's work and also questioned some of his stated achievements, such as his running records. And like I say, this whole row has been bubbling for weeks with various stories in the media as well, but it all came to ahead last night when Professor Arday announced that he was quitting in a letter that was published on the Good Law Project's website. Now, he said in that letter that he had faced an unrelenting level of public scrutiny and personal attack. He said he was deciding to quit because of his own well-being, but also that of his family. And he also said that he needed time to heal. So that was the latest development that we got last night. And of course, there has been a lot of interest in this story.
0: Yes, there has been a lot of interest in this story. Why do you think that is? And what sort of an effect will this have on confidence in Cambridge University and academia more broadly, do you think?
9: Well, I think that, you know, there has been a really fraught debate about it. A lot of the newspapers also leading in it today. But as you say, he is the, when he joined, he was Cambridge University's youngest ever black professor. He's been, you know, he has been a very prominent academic there. So for that reason, within academia, there's been a sharp reaction to all of this. And we should say that he has, while he didn't in the letter yesterday go into those allegations that have been leveled against him regarding allegations of plagiarism. Last weekend, he has been defending himself. He's given an interview to the Times on Saturday where he insisted he wasn't a liar and said that some of the errors in his early academic work were because of his autism. And he also told the Times there had been a coordinated campaign to unseat him, which he argued was racially motivated. And of course, you know, that is what, you know, is at the heart of a lot of this for many people. You know, some of the critics saying that the treatment of Professor Arday has been motivated by racism, others saying that those claims of plagiarism were legitimate.
0: And that was the BBC's Noor Nanji there. Well, Isaac Fanning, our sports presenter, is still with us. Isaac, a lot of our listeners are still interested in our top story. That, of course, is the controversy at FIFA. Do you think Gianni Infantino will be able to stay on in his post?
3: I mean, this does feel like a bit of a temporary sticking plaster. You know, the fact that he has apologised for those errors, but there was still a little bit of, you know, fight from him is interesting. I think the big question now is UEFA, as we've been hearing throughout the morning. They have been the biggest critics of Gianni Infantino, and whether they are able to find someone who is a candidate that could compete against Gianni Infantino, I think that is the big question for next year's election when he's up for re-election.
2: And guys, we had some messages in on this. Again, not particularly supportive of Gianni Infantino, though we have had some of those too. But Mohamed Shubendu in Banjul, the Gambia, says, if Senegal, that won the last men's Africa Cup of Nations, lost the trophy for a simple mistake of walking out on the field of play, why should the head of FIFA not be penalised for a much greater sin? And someone else says, if Infantino speaks of a mistake in his investment plan, that means he hasn't abandoned it, but will revert to it in a different form. We shall see, I guess. But that's it for this edition of Newsday. From Catherine, Isaac, me and all the team, bye-bye.
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11: Cleveland is home to several major hospital systems, including one of the top-ranked in the country. So why do so many Northeast Ohio residents of color struggle with access to care? I'm Stephanie Haney. 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
13: Hello, this is the BBC World Service with Ros Atkins. 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This week on The Media Show, we're looking at the growth of a bit of the movie business dubbed Alternative Hollywood. A new wave of film studios is finding success by making movies for audiences that, say, mainstream Hollywood has often overlooked. From faith-based dramas to films celebrating traditional American values, these are movies that are finding an audience and are making money. We'll find out whether this is simply smart audience targeting or part of a wider shift in American media. And we'll travel from California to Trinidad and Tobago to hear how radio, made by prisoners, is helping people prepare for life outside of jail. It's all coming up on The Media Show on the BBC World Service after the news.
14: BBC News with Govinda Gill. FIFA's president Gianni Infantino has apologised for errors he made in controversial plans to sell off stakes in competitions to private investors. But he will retain his position after receiving the backing of senior executives in a meeting in Morocco. Here's Isaac Fannin.
3: A few days ago, there seemed to be sort of open dissension towards the FIFA president Gianni Infantino, with an internal leaked memo from the Secretary General Matthias Grafström to FIFA staff, where he described the events of recent days that have led to this crisis in the organisation as a sad, reproachable series of events. But it appears as though they've kissed and made up, and they say that they will no longer tolerate any attacks on FIFA's integrity and take all necessary measures to defend its reputation.
14: Thailand is hosting Myanmar's military ruler Min Aung Hlaing today on his first official visit since he overthrew the elected government of Myanmar in 2021. He's seeking to end his regime's diplomatic isolation after elections, widely dismissed as a sham, named him president. Jonathan Head is in Bangkok.
15: The Southeast Asian position has been that the Myanmar military leaders have refused to honour the promise they made 5 years ago to de-escalate violence and talk to the opposition. Min Aung Hlaing has now completely dismissed that agreement that he signed 5 years ago. And a lot of Southeast Asian countries saying we should not be engaging with him until we see some real concessions. But Thailand argues it's a special case. It's got a very long border, the longest of all with Myanmar, 2,500 kilometres, that Min Aung Hlaing is there to stay. He's got the backing of China, but they have to start doing business with him.
14: Neither the United States nor Oman has commented on a claim by Iran that it and Oman have almost completed an agreement on a new route for shipping through the Strait of Hormuz. The agreement would also mean the Iranian authorities would exercise some sovereign control over the strait for the first time. John Donison reports.
16: So far, we only have Iran's word that any progress has been made towards reopening the vital shipping lane through which 20% of the world's oil would normally pass. A foreign ministry spokesperson in Tehran said coordinates had been agreed with Oman that would allow vessels to pass in and out of the strait. But the warning that third parties should not interfere means all eyes will now be on the White House and whether President Trump gives his approval. It could still all unravel.
14: The Israeli military says two of its reservists have been killed by an explosive device in southern Lebanon. The IDF said it happened on Wednesday in a building they were seeking to demolish in the town of Majdal Zaun, claiming the structure was used by Hezbollah. Earlier, Lebanese media said one person had been killed and 11 wounded in an Israeli strike. World News from the BBC. South Korean police have raided the local football association as part of an investigation into alleged nepotism in the appointing of the former head coach. Hong Myung-bo had failed to take the national men's team past the group stage of the World Cup this year in a massive disappointment for the country. Two Iranian footballers granted asylum in Australia after this year's Women's Asia Cup have become citizens there. Atifa Ramizanadeh and Fatima Pasandideh were given humanitarian visas for fear they would face repercussions in Iran for declining to sing the national anthem. Katie Watson is in Sydney.
17: Their path to citizenship, though, only began in March when it was feared the Iranian women's football team would face repercussions after not singing the national anthem in their opening match, just days after the war between the US and Iran began. Under pressure from the Iranian community here in Australia, authorities gave the players a chance to seek asylum. In the end, though, only Atifa Ramizanizadeh and Fatima Pasandideh took up the offer. Ramizanizadeh said that becoming Australian was truly special and she felt proud, while also making it clear that her Iranian roots would always be a part of her.
14: British scientists say vaccines which don't need to be kept cool in a fridge have been successfully trialled in patients for the first time. Around half of all vaccines are wasted each year, often after freezing or becoming too hot. The trials were part of the tetanus diphtheria jab, which is normally a liquid. The United States has suspended imports of avocados from the top-producing state in Mexico because of what it called a threat against American interests. The authorities in Michoacán state linked the suspicion to the arrest of criminals known for extorting money for the avocado industry. Shipments are routinely subject to inspection by U.S. officials before they can be exported.
13: Welcome to The Explanation from the BBC World Service. I'm Ros Atkins and this is The Media Show. We're here to explain the trends behind the fast-changing media landscape. This week on The Media Show, we're looking at the rise of a bit of the movie business dubbed Alternative Hollywood. We're joined by the studios making faith-based dramas and films celebrating traditional US values. And we'll travel from California to Trinidad and Tobago to hear how radio made by prisoners is helping people prepare for life outside of jail. Let's start with Hollywood. Regular listeners to The Media Show will know that we're always looking at media fragmentation and the growth of content that's serving particular interest groups and ideologies outside of the so-called mainstream. That applies to the movie business, because over the last few years, there's been a growth in producers who are making films for audiences they feel are neglected by the big movie studios. That includes Christians and those with patriotic and traditional values. Have a listen to this.
18: What are you called?
19: George Washington.
18: Who's for is that?
19: It's the French.
20: And land claimed by the British crown.
21: Demand the French leave.
22: Who does own this land, if not the one who has the will to tame it?
23: Tell your king, we will never leave.
13: That's a film called Young Washington. It was released on the 4th of July, America's Independence Day, and it tells the story of one of the founding fathers of the United States. In and of itself, that's a subject that Hollywood might well take on. But the film's release is all part of a broader trend where films are targeted at particular audiences in a way that mainstream Hollywood may not do. Well, three people are going to take us through this. In a minute, we'll hear from the distributor of the film and from a studio involved in making it. But first of all, let's bring in Media Show regular Max Tarney, the media editor for Semaphore. Hi, Max.
24: How's it going?
13: Good, thank you. Well, first of all, tell us about the growth of these studios making films that we could say are outside of mainstream Hollywood output.
24: Yeah, I think over the last year in the U.S., the last several years in the U.S., we have seen the growth, or at least the exploration of the creation of a new alternative group of filmmakers, studios, and companies, really aiming at reaching a different kind of audience. Last year, I wrote a story about a new media company called Founders Films, which is a media startup, a Hollywood startup, started by several former top Palantir employees that wants to bring back patriotic films. We have seen The Daily Wire, which is a conservative digital media company, a very successful one, launch its film and television streaming division, which has sunk, I think, over the course of its existence, hundreds of millions of dollars into scripted TV and scripted films, really aiming either explicitly or more, you know, implicitly as a suggestion at conservative audiences. There have been several of these types of films that have actually been quite successful. And I think, you know, we have also the folks over at Angel Studios, one of the other guests today, which is doing something a little bit different, but obviously is aiming at, you know, a religious and in some cases, you know, conservative audiences as well, and has, you know, obviously put up a pretty impressive box office numbers. It's a new and really interesting phenomenon.
1: Yes, as you mentioned, we're going to speak to Angel Studios in a moment. But just help me understand how the revenue streams work. Is the hope that these films play out in theatres, or is it more that audiences will buy them via specific streaming services at home?
24: Yeah, it's a really good question. I think the answer is both. Some of the films are getting wide releases in theaters, some of these some of the bigger releases, and others, of course, are aimed more at a niche streaming audience. I think that what we're going to see and what we have seen in kind of the somewhat near and medium term is mostly stuff that's just going straight to streaming or has very, very limited releases. But of course, there have been some really, really big swings as well, you know, in theaters, films that have put up really impressive gross numbers. The Daily Wire had a movie that grossed about $30 million last year on a $6 million budget, which is, you know, pretty impressive. And so I think we're going to kind of continue to see companies take this, take swings in theaters where it makes sense. But most of this stuff is happening via streaming is being paid for by kind of subscription or membership or, of course, you know, paying per view.
1: Well, Max, stay with us. You mentioned Angel Studios. We're going to talk in a moment to Brandon Purdy from Angel Studios, which distributed that film. But Angel Studios also were involved in distributing this film too.
4: You have been at this for 12 years.
5: My country, 'tis of thee.
4: Why are you doing it? Children are not for sale.
1: Well, that's from the 2023 film Sound of Freedom. It was about a former US agent who tries to rescue children from sex traffickers in Colombia. It took over $184 million at the US box office, and it cost $14.5 million to make. And while it didn't have a huge marketing budget, it had a clear target audience, conservative Americans. Let's learn more about this. Brandon Purdy's from Angel Studios, which distributed the film. Brandon, welcome to the media show. Tell me how you think about positioning these films, how you go about marketing it to the audience you're trying to reach.
6: Yeah, you know, Angel has an audience first mentality as we're choosing what films we release, and as we release them, we're working directly with audiences. We have a member base of a Angel Guild membership base of 2.8 million people who actually interact with our films and vote on them before we choose what we're going to release. So we're not showing up to the theater to find out if there is an audience. We're working with the audience long in advance, and building an audience before opening weekend when we show up.
1: Brandon, how does that work then? You have some ideas. Would people normally get an email outlining some ideas, or would you actually work up some production so you can share clips with them and say, would you like to see this made into a full-length feature? How do you involve the audience?
6: Yeah, so the Angel Guild is a membership group of 2.8 million people who have access to either proof of concept of a film or a show, or they're able to watch the full film and watch it and vote on it. And, you know, so we simply ask them a couple questions. You know, how disappointed would they be if this film was not made or released? And does the story or does the film amplify light, which is our mission statement broadly, is to tell stories that amplify light.
1: What do you mean by amplify light?
6: Anything that brings hope. I mean, if you look at our slate of films, you can just see it throughout all of them, right? There's a wide range of films, right? Like this year, we're putting out an action comedy thriller. We're putting out, you know, the founder story of the Hershey Company. We just released Young Washington. So it can look like a whole bunch of different things, but the audience decides that what amplifies light, what brings hope or inspires them. That's the kind of stories that we're looking to release.
1: And you'll be aware that in the case of Sound of Freedom, not everyone was so enthused. Rolling Stone called the film a QAnon-tinged thriller, QAnon being a conspiracy theory. How did you respond to people who suggested that film was promoting theories, conspiracy theories that weren't necessarily helpful to American society?
6: Yeah, I think it's normal anytime anything is working that's outside of the mainstream that you're going to get attacked by different media groups. And that's just normal. What we were excited about is the fact that the movie was resonating with an audience and that it was filling theaters. And our partners in exhibition were very happy. And also the audience was very passionate about it. So that's what we're hoping for. And like I said, anytime in cinema that something's working, people are going to be talking about it. And sometimes that helps bring more awareness and sell tickets. And you know, that's just a result of succeeding.
1: Thanks for your time today, Brandon. We appreciate it. That's Brandon Purdy, head of theatrical and brand development at Angel Studios. Brandon mentioned Wonder. Let's bring in Kelly Merriman Hoogestraten, who's the CEO of Wonder Project. And this is a movie studio that was involved in making Young Washington. Kelly, you're very welcome on the program too. Just first of all, what is Wonder Project?
0: Thanks for having me today. I really appreciate it. You know, John Irwin is our founder, and he flew to Austin, Texas about 4 years ago and said, you know, I think faith is an audience, it's not a genre. And I think we are underserving that audience. And I think oftentimes we're doing it because we're assuming that the faith audience isn't gritty. Mm-hmm. And I would say, as a Texan, I would say, no, we like courageous stories, and we like stories that show things about failure. So we make films that we talk about as being courageous stories that restore faith in things worth believing in.
1: And Kelly, can I just check, when you say faith audiences, do you really mean Christian audiences?
0: The way that I think about it is big God, little man. This idea, I think Arthur Brooks uses that statement and I really like it. So I have adopted it for myself. And it's the idea that we believe that we have a purpose here. We're trying to recognize that we're not the only ones in control of our purpose here on Earth.
1: And so as such, with that belief underpinning your business, presumably there are certain stories you are willing to tell, but also others where you feel the story, the messages within it, do not align with your overall purpose.
0: You know, it's fun. The way that I think about it instead is the restoration of faith in our mind is broader than you may think. We think about it across God, country, family, and dreams. And so we're really excited. We're in development right now on a film about the Wright brothers and the history of flight, mm-hmm. Because we really want to engage and support the idea of entrepreneurism. And we made a film, a series called It's Not Like That, which is a beautiful story. It kind of looks like parenthood in a lot of ways. And it's really embracing the role of a father in raising his kids when he loses his wife to cancer. And so we're really trying to find ways to tell uplifting stories that also remind folks that falling down is part of being human.
1: And when you have told those stories in these films, then of course you come up against the question anyone who makes a film comes up against, which is, how do I distribute this? I know that yes. Wonder Project has now been working with Amazon Prime. Just help us understand how that's set up works.
0: Yes, we have a first look deal for film and television with Amazon. We sat down with them maybe 3 or 4 years ago and really dreamed together about the opportunity to really serve what we call the Heartland audience more deeply. And we've been really excited. We've done House of David, which probably many of your listeners have seen. It's been a global success on Amazon Prime, telling the origin story of King David. And most people know the David and Goliath story, but don't know the backstory alongside it. And then we've done Young Washington most recently with Angel. We've done a film called Breadwinner with Sony Pictures.
1: Kelly, thank you for joining us on the media show and telling us about the work at Wonder Project. Max Tarney from Semaphore, if I could just bring you back in, listening to Brandon and Kelly talk, this sounds like a business that investors might well be interested in.
24: Yeah, you know, I think that there are definitely some success stories that we've seen over the last several years that have prompted, you know, greater interest in the space. But, you know, I think that there's, you know, a few things worth mentioning here as well. And I think it's that that are influencing kind of these decisions. And I think one of them is that the cost of making some of these types of ambitious films has really declined, you know, in a real meaningful way because of improvements in technology, in particular improvements in AI. You know, when I was looking into the Founders film's story, they talked a lot about how they were going to be able to use technology and use advances in AI and visual effects, you know, to that those improvements were cheaper and they could make movies that looked a lot better for a lot less. And I think that that's a really appealing message to investors.
1: Mm-hmm. Max, thanks as ever for coming on. Indeed, thanks to all three of our guests. That's Max Tunney from Semaphore, Brandon Purdy from Angel Studios, and Kelly Merriman Horgestraten, the CEO of Wonder Project. This is The Media Show with me, Ros Atkins. Thank you for joining us on the BBC World Service. Now, here on The Media Show, we've talked with the Prison Radio Association a number of times, and as we know, it does remarkable work here in the UK. But it's not the only organisation, and the UK is not the only country, where radio is produced by prisoners and for prisoners. As you'd imagine, each country where this happens does things its own way and with its own set of challenges. And we wanted to learn more about this. Earlier this year, I was joined in the studio by Nina Gensler-Debs, who was visiting the UK from California. She's the co-director of Uncuffed, a training programme for prisoners over there. We were also joined on the line by Garth Sinclair, the co-founder of Rise Maximum Radio, which broadcasts in a maximum security prison in Trinidad and Tobago. Now, Garth started our conversation and explained that the inspiration for this project followed a visit to Wandsworth Prison.
2: We saw a sign that says Radio One. So I put two and two together, say Radio Wandsworth. So I asked the governor, do you have a radio station here? He said, yes. I was totally blown away because that is no way conceivable right in my country at the time. So when we returned, I spoke to the government at the time, and I asked if it's something that they would be interested in, and the Minister of Justice at the time said, yes, of course. And the rest, as they say, is history.
1: You were persuaded, Garth, but did you have to persuade the prisoners in Port of Spain that this was a good idea?
2: Yes, of course. I had not the prisoners so much, but the prison authorities, because remember, these guys are accustomed to the old school way of gatekeeping. So having a radio station at any prison or even speaking about it, that was taboo. So thankfully, at the time, they introduced a department called the Prison Transformation Department, Transformation Unit. So we were fortunate, actually.
1: Tell us about the type of programs that you decided to make. What are the programs like?
2: Everything else but negative. First of all, we tried getting these guys to understand what it's like navigating yourself for reoffending. And the music was more educational or inspirational. Now and then someone would, you know, like on a Saturday, you will get some party music, stuff like that. And we focus on rehabilitation, restoration, and reducing recidivism.
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2: And I think it's one of the first radio stations, only one maybe, where officers and offenders work side by side. So they were trained together, and so they both work together, so they are paired off, if you know what I mean. They have creative license, of course, vetted after they complete it.
1: So prisoners are presenting their own talk shows, and it's live, I understand. So are there any risks in having prisoners broadcasting live to other prisoners?
2: No, they were strictly vetted, one. And, of course, there's an officer who oversees everything. And the broadcast is sort of delayed, so they would hear it first at the station before it goes out to the inmates.
1: Well, Garth, we appreciate you explaining to us how you built this prison radio station in Trinidad. Please stay with us, but let's bring in Nina Gensler-Tebs, who's co-director of Uncuffed, which is a radio training program and podcast produced by prisoners in three California prisons. And Nina is with me in the Media Show studio. Hello.
11: Hello.
1: Well, I gave a brief summary of Uncuffed, but tell us more about what you do.
11: Yeah. So Uncuffed, as you said, is a training program. And as folks are going through our training program, which is about a year long, they're learning the kind of things that people here learn how to do, which is, how do you pitch a story? How do you then pre-interview someone? How do you come up with a list of interview questions? And then when you have 45 minutes of audio, how are you cutting that down into feature length stories? And so those stories air on KALW, which is a NPR affiliated radio station in the Bay Area. So anyone can hear them. Mm-hmm. And then there's a podcast called Uncuffed.
1: I wonder if there are things you can't do, though. Are there things that you can't do in your program on KLW, this station in San Francisco, that the other programs can? Are there restrictions?
11: Well, so everything that we make, because it goes out to the public, anything that goes out to the public from a prison has to be cleared by public information officers. And so there are one of those at every prison inside California.
1: And they have a veto.
11: They do. You know, and they use it very rarely. You would be surprised. Their concern, as they say it, is safety and security. So it's not like we have this like document being like, don't talk about this or this or this. So they are basically listening to see if they think that it would impact safety and security at the prison.
1: And is it right that one of the stories you covered was a wedding inside San Quentin prison?
11: Yes, we did.
1: How did that work?
11: Oh, it was really beautiful. So one of the producers we worked with, Edmund Richardson, he this is the kind of space where one of the people we worked with, they are quite close, and Ton Tran was going to be the best man at his wedding because you're allowed one person inside. But it was COVID times, and so they had really shut that down of bringing anyone with you. So we were sort of all brainstorming, okay, how do we make sure Edmund gets the wedding that he wants? And we were like, well, Ton should produce a piece about the wedding. Obviously, that would be beautiful. And so we pitched it to the PIO, and he said, okay, that's fine. And so I and Ton and one other person were the three people present at Edmund's wedding to his lovely wife, Avelina, in the
1: And you had all your recording
11: room.
1: Equipment with you?
11: We had all our recording equipment, and it was really, really beautiful. We got to walk up with him as he was sort of having his jitters. And then when we got back to the studio, everyone threw rice, but there is no uncooked rice in prison. It's sort of this like pre-cooked thing. So people were throwing pre-cooked rice at him.
25: I really want tomorrow to go perfect. I think I'm more nervous meeting her mom for the first time.
26: Ooh. Wow. Mama.
27: Meet mom.
25: So those first impressions is everything. And I know I'm going to do well when reading the vows, the whole ceremony, but it's like, what's that first conversation going to be like with her mom? Is she going to like me?
11: And now there, Edmund is actually out, and he and Avelina have a baby girl. And we did a follow-up episode hearing from them and their girl, which was really special.
1: Both of you have talked about rehabilitation and how you see your work in radio connecting to that. How do you measure it? How do you work out
3: if it's working?
11: Yeah, that's a great question. Well, I mean, our program has had a 0% recidivism rate, meaning no one has returned to prison after they've come through our program, which is not the only way to do it. And we have lots of folks out in the world who are doing work that relates to these skills now, like documentary filmmakers, people who work in advocacy, who are sending out press releases and that kind of thing.
2: Most of the people that we dealt with personally, they are out now and they have not been back to prison. I mean, I'm a perfect example of that. And it's because I don't want to go back to prison that I have not become frustrated enough to go back to a life of crime.
3: That's Garth Sinclair, the co-founder of Rise Maximum Radio in Trinidad and Tobago, and Nina Gensler-Debs, co-director of Uncuffed, a training program and podcast in California. That is it for this edition of The Media Show. Thank you very much indeed for listening. Katie is back next week. Till then, bye-bye.
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0: Coming up on the documentary on the BBC World Service. Supporters of jihadist groups are quietly spreading their message on popular platforms like TikTok and Instagram. The aim is to present a so-called jihadi cool image, an appeal to unsuspecting young people. We explore the tactics they use to evade detection and the challenges for platforms in managing what has become a cat-and-mouse chase. Join us after the news.
1: BBC News with Govinda Gill. FIFA's president Gianni Infantino has apologised for errors he made in controversial plans to sell stakes in competitions to private investors. He's likely to seek re-election next March. But European football's governing body UEFA says he's lost its confidence. Myanmar's military ruler Min Aung Hlaing is in Thailand on his first official visit since the 2021 coup. He hopes to end his regime's diplomatic isolation after elections this year, widely dismissed as a sham. Neither the US nor Oman has commented on Iran's claim it and Oman are closing to agreeing a new shipping route through the Strait of Hormuz. The Israeli military says two soldiers were killed on Wednesday by an explosion in southern Lebanon. One Lebanese person was killed by the Israeli strike. Officials in northeastern Ukraine say three people were killed in Russian attacks on the town of Balaklia. Ukraine says one of Russia's biggest oil refineries north of Moscow was set ablaze by Ukrainian drones early on Thursday. British scientists say they've successfully trialled vaccines which don't need to be kept refrigerated. Around half of all vaccines are wasted by freezing or becoming too hot. Researchers used a sugar called trehalose to stabilise the tetanus diphtheria vaccine, storing it up to a year. Police in Bangladesh say the house of the former national cricket captain, Shakib Al Hassan, has been vandalised after he joined the former Prime Minister, Sheikh Hasina, in a media interaction in Delhi. She fled there after a student-led uprising 2 years ago. The United States has suspended Mexican avocado imports because of what it called a threat against American interests. The authorities in Michoacán state says it's linked to the arrest of criminals extorting money. BBC News.
0: We all do it. You open Instagram or TikTok, and before you know it, you have wasted hours watching cats or other people's lives.
2: Documenting their daily routines, whether it's eating out in a cafe or in a public place.
0: But some influencer content comes with a catch, a subtle nod to something darker.
2: It's those indications where they use a pro-IS hashtag, a particular IS nasheed, and that signals to others on the platform that they are part of the IS group.
0: These aren't isolated cases. It appears to be a network of supporters shaping a social media trend of their own.
3: A move away from direct operational instructions to do-it-yourself jihad, where they are outsourcing, pushing as much material as they can, and constant incitement, constant messaging.
0: To avoid detection by the platforms, they've learned the art of disguise.
3: There's obfuscation. The front page will be an image of nature or something very innocuous. But when you click on it, it's a manual for bomb making.
0: Once they are unmasked, the game of whack-a-mole begins.
2: It's cat and mouse relationship where these platforms are chasing these accounts, trying to suspend them, but then they reemerge.
0: This is a recruitment drive for the Islamic State group trying to exploit platform features designed for maximum reach. We explore the obfuscation tactics, the continuous cycle of removal and re-emergence, and where it could lead. Welcome to the documentary from the BBC World Service. I'm Krasi Ivanova-Twig, and this is the Global Jigsaw from BBC Monitoring, where we look at the world through the lens of its media, exploring the narratives, the propaganda and the disinformation.
4: Радіо Тегран.
5: Ми не вторгались на територію України.
6: Western countries are not the international community. That era has finished.
7: 조중 두 당 두 나라 최고 영도자 동지들께서는

0: a mixed age group on social media platforms.
1: The research that I conducted over a period of several months looked at jihadist content on Instagram and TikTok, the dominant narratives and the tactics. I used Arabic and English hashtags that are basically familiar within the IS ecosystem online. That enabled me to pick up on official Islamic State propaganda, and that would lead me to users who are actually hosting such content. And TikTok and Instagram's algorithms would suggest other similar accounts.
0: And this is how a journey down the rabbit hole might begin.
1: I looked at around 50 to 100 accounts on Instagram and TikTok. It's evident from the start there are hundreds, if not thousands, of pro-Islamic State accounts. And I would just follow them, and then more similar content would appear.
2: What is the content that they're pushing out?
1: Official Islamic State propaganda, whether that's dissemination of the group's weekly newspaper, attack claims. You also have content that is not official, users documenting their daily routine, but at the same time, they're using hashtags, they're using emojis that are familiar within the IS ecosystem, such as the black flag emoji or raising the index finger or the ninja emoji to signal affiliation with the group.
0: Are these IS supporters acting on their own initiative, or has there been a steer from the group?
1: It's difficult to say whether there is kind of coordination between Islamic State official accounts and supporter accounts. But what we can see is the repackaging, I guess, or the re-amplification of official IS material. However, Islamic State supporters use a lot of obfuscation techniques to hide and mask this content.
0: We'll come back to those techniques in more detail. Needless to say, those users are careful not to reveal too much about themselves. So what do we know about them?
1: Many users take deliberate efforts to remain under the radar. However, some do give signals of their age. On TikTok, I did come across some accounts where users were of young age and they were showing their faces. They used the black flag emoji to kind of cover parts of their face. And that user was probably, say, under the age of 15.
0: The jihadist supporters are presenting in a way that looks as if complying with the platform rules. But their presence here is distinctive from the jihadist material our team has been observing for years, such as the prominence of female supporters.
1: There was a more female user presence on Instagram compared to other platforms. The gender norms and interactions on Instagram were more loose and relaxed, men and women mixed. They often appeared to follow and interact with each other on Instagram. And I guess they took on a more non-traditional role, more active, where they were documenting their daily routines, whether it's eating out in a cafe or in a public place.
0: Our top jihadist media expert, Mina Alami, too, has been watching jihadist behavior on all sorts of platforms for many years. Here's her take on the prominence of women on the hugely popular apps.
3: A major difference between what we have been seeing on Telegram, Facebook, and Rocket Chat, there is very strict segregation between male and female users. There is a clear and consistent messaging from the male supporters of IS that women should not be online, full stop. They should not be showing themselves. But when we started looking at TikTok and Instagram, there were many female supporters, not in a strict all-black niqab, but trendy niqab, projecting this coolness, but also really trying to resonate with young audiences. So this is not just women's places behind closed doors, cooking and cleaning and raise the next generation, but actually they can also be cool online. We see them on skateboards, brandishing guns, driving in the desert. And yes, some of them just present themselves as Muslim women or Islamists, but we can definitely see from various symbolism that, yes, they are signaling that we are part of that circle.
2: So these people, some of them, as you say, they're trying to stay under the radar and you can't tell much about them. With others, the women you described who are describing their daily routines, it fits into this influencer style presence where the personality is very important. You can't keep that under the radar. So do you have those openly there?
1: Yes, there was quite a few actually who were presenting what we call it as jihadi cool, this Instagram influencer. And so while you would see the daily routines or them posing or driving or drinking coffee, whatever, again, it's those indications where they've used a pro-IS hashtag, a particular IS Nasheed, And that all signals to others on the platform that they are part of the IS group. Whether it's making hand gestures resembling firearms,

0: arms or physically engaging in strenuous activities to show that they're preparing themselves for future jihad.
1: It seems that what they're doing is saying it's cool to be jihadist, and it's cool, and it's okay, normalizing this being part of this society. But what's the message?
0: I think it's more about how Islamic State can be presented now to a much younger audience. It's emotional, engaging material.
2: I think it's more kind of ideological recruitment. It's also a form of defiance and rebellion. The West present jihadists are backward, but this is a different presentation of female who are embracing and flaunting their hardline Islamist identity, if you like. And it doesn't look backward. It looks actually cool and edgy.
0: And I think what IS supporter accounts, females as well, is saying actually, you can be part of this as well. Now it's more trendy. It's a younger audience where women can be part of this online group.
1: It seems extremely subtle, and it's playing perhaps on the appeal of this sense of belonging. We can belong, wink, wink, we know what we are about, rather than pushing an extreme message to attack Western targets.
2: A lot of the jihadist messaging has been about the sense of belonging, and it is this wink, wink. We all know that we are part of this camp, if you like. And I think they have to shift to these more subtle and softer tactics if they want their message to resonate. I mean, if they have this ultra extreme, hardline, strict message online, this is not appealing to these young people. So I think there is definitely a trend on Instagram and TikTok that we have not been seeing on other platforms.
1: You mean the trend of women taking part?
2: Women, but also even young men. So we're seeing a lot of young men flexing their muscles, literally in gyms or on the streets, doing acrobatic as well as tough guy look with their gym clothes, flaunting his muscles and all his moves. But you have the IS Nasheed. So again, it is a wink, wink. The jihadists always talk about, even if we're not at war, then it is a phase of preparation. You train your body, you train on weapons, you have to be fit, you have to be ready. So even though these videos are not directly presented as this is part of our preparation, it is the context. If you're familiar with that narrative and with these spaces, you understand that.
1: The platforms surely try to close these accounts, right? Or do they manage to stay under the radar?
0: From my observations on Instagram and TikTok, both platforms were actively removing accounts. So if I came across an account and I would follow, and then I would go back to check the content, I would actually find that account's been suspended. But the next day, I would find a similar account has reappeared. And I think it's definitely a continuous cycle of removal and reemergence.
1: Whack-a-mole.
2: Yes, whack-a-mole indeed. And the challenge for platforms, from what we're seeing, is that they're getting better at masking the content. As the moderation gets tighter, these accounts are also adapting. They learn from that and say, okay, so next time we won't have the title of the IS message or the Nasheed. We won't have that hashtag that refers to it.
1: Let's get the obfuscation techniques under the magnifying glass.
0: On Instagram, this can be hashtags, stories, or reels to exploit Instagram's carousel feature that allows users to post several images into a single post. And then users can swipe to access the different images of the Al Naba newspaper.
1: Al Naba is the Islamic State group's main publication.
0: The front first image would be plain black and white, just referencing the name Al-Naba, the issue number, and a release date in Arabic, but you would not actually see the publication until you scrolled through it. Another account dedicated just to posting official Islamic State attack claims was mimicking a pan-Arab news channel. It would use breaking news alerts in Arabic, and then they'll have the attack claim. Another tactic they would use is they insert English language letters into Arabic keywords, or they would have a space between the letters. There was one account that was predominantly posting Islamic State memes, and it was referencing the Bondi Beach attack in Sydney. And one follower asked what had happened. In response, this account used a juice carton emoji and replied, an attack on the Jews.
1: That's Jews, as in Jewish
0: Jews,
1: people.
0: Yes. Right. And that was a reference
1: Jews to Jews carton emoji.
0: Yes.
1: So those familiar emojis we all use are being repurposed and funneled into the obfuscation machine. IS supporting accounts drowning jihadist messages in love hearts.
0: Love hearts are used to actually mask individuals associated with IS, such as the former IS leader Abu Bakr Baghdadi, or prominent, well-known IS attackers as well. This was really predominant on TikTok to hide the image or change the meaning, is they were adding either hearts emojis or bows or flowers.
1: What's the aim of all this?
0: I would say it's the engagement that they're getting from these posts. One video featuring an image of Mohammed Enwazi, or Jihadi John, from his school years attracted around 25,000 likes. It was saved more than 3,000 times and it was shared over 2,000 times by users. I guess they don't have large numbers of followers, but I think it's the amount of likes and interactions what they're looking for.
1: Mohammed Enwazi was a British IS member, notorious for taking part in beheading videos and responsible for the death of Syrian civilians, American journalists and British aid workers. And yet his image attracted tens of thousands of likes on the popular platforms.
2: We definitely haven't seen the same comparable level of engagement with pro-IS posts on platforms like Facebook or Telegram. But similar posts on Instagram, they got thousands of likes, interactions or views, pushing material and content to people who are not actively seeking that content.
0: A lot of the users, actually when referring to Islamic State, use coded language. They use the term carrot state. They also have other references such as ice cream or pizza to reference the Islamic State. And I guess is a tactic that they use to evade automated moderation systems. And I think what they're doing there is making the most of the wider trend of AI slop content, images of fruits and vegetables talking or saying silly things. They're trying to tag along on that social media trend.
1: This is different from the usual sources of jihadist material our team has been monitoring for years, which have severe limitations when it comes to reach.
2: On the encrypted app Telegram, where jihadists are mostly active, if I put a search word, it will only show me content that is posted by the people that I'm following, even if I use a hashtag. Whereas on Instagram and TikTok, you put a hashtag, it can reach millions of people on the platform. And what these supporters are doing, they're not only using jihadist hashtags, they're exploiting popular mainstream hashtags because they want to reach unsuspecting audiences. You have these jihadist media operatives on the same platforms where you have some young people spend many hours of their day on these platforms.
1: If jihadists are aiming for likes and shares as part of their recruitment drive, how do they turn this social media engagement into full-blown radicalization?
2: The idea really is then to identify potential recruits who might be attracted to this or might be kind of curious clicking on this propaganda. And then these recruiters will try to move the conversation to more encrypted apps where they can communicate directly with these potential recruits. And once you click on the comments section, you will see a link taking you to Telegram or any other encrypted chat app. Or in many cases, they will just simply put out manuals. Of course, there's obfuscation. The front page will be an image of nature or something very innocuous. But when you click on it, it's a manual for bomb making or on how to use a weapon, how to stab a person in a fatal way. It could be kind of operational instructions that are posted on these platforms.
1: You are listening to The Global Jigsaw from BBC Monitoring. All of this suggests that jihadists are now using mainstream platforms and tools to adapt their outreach tactics. And that also means adapting their methods.
2: From the messaging by these groups, there definitely seems to be a move away from direct operational instructions or recruitment to do-it-yourself jihad, where they are outsourcing, pushing as much material as they can and constant incitement. Constant messaging, glorifying the role specifically of young people who live in the West. There is always a message from Al-Qaeda, from IS, saying to young people in the West that you are in a unique position to take action to what they say to avenge fellow Muslims. They're tapping into genuine Muslim anger, frustration, helplessness over, let's say, the suffering of Palestinians. They're saying violent action is one way how you can help Palestinians. The incitement is there, the narrative is already there, and here's also the instructions, the manuals, if you wanted to carry out lone wolf attacks.
1: This is the shift. You don't really need to be a member to be useful to the cause. Jihadists are prepared to let go of the top-down control structure to create ad hoc havoc.
2: And that's why, of course, these platforms are crucial for them. They want to be where these young people are. They don't want to be in confined echo chambers. IS has pushed this argument that you don't need to be an operational member. All you need is in your heart, believe in this cause. And that, as IS in its words said, it makes you one of us.
3: The guilty plea and sentencing of an 18-year-old. The suspect was motivated by an allegiance to ISIS.
4: Teenager tried as an adult gets nearly 20 years. Safar in court saying he planned to join the Islamic State.
5: Gemäß jetzigen Erkenntnis hat der vorher ein 26-jähriger orthodoxer Jude mit Faustschlägen angegriffen.
6: Worried he'd become fixated on ISIS, the parents sought help when he was 13. Now he's pleaded guilty to publishing violent ISIS videos on Instagram and emailing.
7: We can bring you more now on the sentencing of a teenager for encouraging terrorism.
1: The number of teenagers arrested on terrorism charges is growing, so the stats would suggest that there is uptake of this kind of message among the young people. Would you say this is because they have found a way to reach these young people?
2: There was a rise in anti-Semitic attacks against Jewish targets in Western Europe. And in many of these cases, young teenagers were involved in these, according to authorities and media reports. Some of these people said, we don't really have any direct affiliation with this group that has recruited us, but it's all done online.
8: Die Terrormiliz IS und ihr extremistisches Gedankengut sind eigentlich.
2: In 2024, there was the case of, I think, a 15-year-old in Switzerland who attacked a Jewish man.
8: Das zeigte die Tat eines 15-Jährigen, der mitten in Zürich einen Mann niedergestochen hat.
2: And he said that I took action based on the latest IS message online. And IS actually then paid tribute to that teenager. After the Bondi Beach attacks, IS said we inspired the attackers. IS taunted governments in the West globally, and they said, you will not be able to shut down our messages, you won't be able to end our influence as long as digital communications exist. As long as the internet exists, our message and influence will exist. Close an account or 5 or 10 or 100, we will still reemerge. It issued the same message after the New Orleans attack in January 2025. They took that as an example of IS inspiration online.
1: We asked TikTok and Meta what they're doing to prevent distribution of jihadist propaganda on their platforms. We voiced up their responses.
9: Meta has one of the most comprehensive policies in the industry, targeting terrorist organizations, hate groups. We do not allow organizations or individuals that proclaim a violent mission or are engaged in violence to have a presence on our platforms. The Islamic State group is designated as a terrorist organization and is banned from our platforms. We do not allow the group or its supporters to maintain a presence. We work to remove their accounts and content that glorifies, supports, or represents them whenever we become aware of it. In the first half of this year, we took action on over 19 million pieces of terrorism content from Facebook and Instagram.
1: While Instagram has outlined the steps it's taking to address this issue, a number of accounts previously reported by our team remained active on the platform at the time of mixing this program on the 23rd of July. The company said their review of the flagged accounts is ongoing.
10: TikTok does not allow violent extremists, hateful organizations or individuals on the platform, nor content that promotes or supports them. We use a combination of technology and specialist moderation teams to enforce our rules. With 99.6% of content removed before it was reported. We regularly train our safety professionals to help them better detect hateful behavior, symbols, terms, and offensive stereotypes. Once we remove these networks, we continue to track them and can quickly disrupt their attempts to re-establish their presence on TikTok.
1: For people like Mariam and Mina, it's not hard to spot jihadist footprints on mainstream platforms. But it's not so easy for the young people who inhabit these spaces.
0: It's worrying because you have jihadist content that is mingling with mainstream content. Islamic State supporters are exploiting TikTok sounds, Western music, viral social media trends where users, and particularly young ones, may not be aware that they are watching or engaging in extremist material because it's presented in a softer, humorous manner as well.
1: This danger is not lost on the UK counter-terrorism police. They launched a campaign aimed at teenagers to showcase the potentially serious legal consequences of sharing extremist content online. Here's the message they posted on Instagram.
11: I just got all my device taken away by the police. My mum couldn't believe it. I might get a criminal record and not be able to go to college. I only shared a link. I just thought it was funny. But it was terrorist content. And that is not a game. It's real life.
2: One thing I'll add is a really concerning feature of Instagram and TikTok is the algorithms that recommend users for you to follow. Automatically, these platforms push more of jihadist accounts. And of course, the platform doesn't do that knowingly. It's more of a snowballing approach. You're constantly being offered more of these accounts and more of this content. That's an area that these platforms need to be aware of. And all these platforms, they do suspend these jihadist accounts when it's very obvious. And they do complain all the time about their accounts being suspended. And sometimes when they reemerge, they say, this is my, 50th account. Sometimes the handle itself has a number that represents the number of times that they've come back on the platform. So they do curse the people who run these platforms. But at the same time, they reemerge with defiance.
0: With the addictive nature of social media, particularly TikTok as well, if you're constantly scrolling through, I would say, soft jihadist content that is humorous, whether it's an AI-generated image of an IS fighter dancing to a techno nasheed that they've kind of altered and made up.
2: A very high-profile IS nasheed or chant mixed with techno music, which we wouldn't really see on any other platforms. And that's a key difference compared to the other platforms.
0: It becomes funny and acceptable and normalized. So over time, you're just scrolling through and I guess it kind of makes the user kind of more addicted to such content.
2: IS is always reminding supporters, almost shaming them. You're not fighting. You're not on the battlefront. You're not engaged in physical jihad. The least you can do is support the group online. It's a battle of wills. You have these dedicated, ideologically motivated individuals for whom the internet is a crucial medium, crucial way to reach their target audiences, and they won't let go of it. In the same spaces where their narratives can compete with where millions of people are getting their news, entertainment, political views and positions, they want to be there and be able to kind of compete.
1: Thank you to Mina Al-Lami and Mariam Soussi for keeping a watchful eye on the challenges posed by jihadist supporters on mainstream social media for users and platforms alike. This is the documentary from the BBC World Service. This episode of The Global Jigsaw was produced by Krista Shaturi, Elchin Suleimanov, and me, Krasi Ivanova-Twig.
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13: Cleveland is home to several major hospital systems, including one of the top-ranked in the country. 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I'm Stephanie Haney. 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
15: BBC World Service, it's 8 o'clock GMT. This is Oliver Conway with the newsroom. We report from Ukraine's maritime front line as cargo ships come under attack.
16: vessels are not coming. They are scared of being hit like it was this morning in Addis Ababa.
15: FIFA boss Gianni Infantino apologises over his World Cup sell-off plan, but wins the backing of his team.
17: This is a further step, particularly by the FIFA staff, that's very, very disturbing. It shows that ultimately they will all come together to protect the position, protect the organisation.
15: Myanmar's military ruler emerges from diplomatic isolation with a visit to Thailand. The vaccines that can be stored at room temperature. And
18: spiders have three life cycles. And for those spiders who make it through, it amounts to a kind of rebirth.
15: Disney does a deal with TikTok. First, our top stories.
1: BBC News with Govinda Gill. FIFA's president Gianni Infantino has apologised for errors made after making controversial plans to sell off stakes in competitions to private investors. But he'll retain his position after receiving the backing of senior executives in a meeting in Morocco. Here's Henry Winter, a football journalist who's covered 9 FIFA World Cups.
19: It's quite amusing that Gianni Infantino has signed the FIFA letter giving full support to Gianni Infantino. I mean, how much of this can you actually make up? It's extraordinary. He talks about objecting and FIFA objecting to the attacks on good governance and due process. But the real attack on good governance at the FA and due process has been by him.
1: Thailand is hosting Myanmar's military ruler, Min Aung Hlaing, today on his first official visit since he overthrew the elected government of Myanmar in 2021. He's seeking to end his regime's diplomatic isolation after elections earlier this year, widely dismissed as a sham, named him president. Since the coup and the violent suppression of the opposition which followed, Min Aung Hlaing had been widely shunned. Jonathan Head is in Bangkok.
20: This is a full visit with an honour guard, a band. He's getting a proper official dinner with the Prime Minister, a business forum. Opponents of the military government are really angry about this. They're saying that they're giving legitimacy to a bloodstained dictatorship. But governments in this region are saying after 5 years of civil war, we have to start dealing with the people in charge. Min Aung Hlaing, for all of his flaws and what he's done to his country, is the guy in charge.
1: Officials in northeastern Ukraine say 3 people have been killed in Russia's latest attacks, which hit the town of Balaklia. In the central Sumy and Dnipropetrovsk regions, 15 people were injured in Russian strikes. Meanwhile, Ukrainian media say one of Russia's biggest oil refineries in Yaroslavl, north of Moscow, has been set ablaze by Ukrainian drones. Japan's Prime Minister Sanae Takaichi has marked the anniversary of the atomic bombing of Hiroshima by saying the country bears the responsibility of tirelessly pursuing the realization of a world without nuclear weapons. Questions are being raised about how long these principles will remain intact as her conservative government prepares to revise Japan's national security policy. Here's Kurumi Mori.
21: Japanese Prime Minister Sanae Takaichi made her first appearance at the Hiroshima Peace Memorial Ceremony as the nation's leader, where she reaffirmed Japan's 3 non-nuclear principles of not possessing, producing, or allowing nuclear weapons on its territory. Takaichi's speech comes as the government prepares to revise its key national security documents later this year, prompting debate over whether Japan's non-nuclear policy could come under renewed scrutiny. Public reaction online shows some questioning whether Takaichi, who is widely regarded as hawkish, will keep this pledge to uphold the current policy.
1: BBC News. Neither the United States nor Oman has commented on Iran's claim it's almost completed an agreement with Oman on a new shipping route for the Strait of Hormuz. Iran's foreign ministry spokesperson said on Wednesday Tehran and Muscat had agreed on the geographical coordinates, but acknowledged the agreement would depend on those he called certain third parties not interfering. The Israeli military says 2 of its reservists have been killed by an explosive device in southern Lebanon. The IDF said it happened on Wednesday in a building they were seeking to demolish in the town of Majd al-Zaun, claiming the structure was used by Hezbollah. British scientists say vaccines, which don't need to be kept in a fridge, have been successfully trialled for the first time. This will prevent an annual 50% waste. Here's James Gallagher.
22: Vaccines are like Goldilocks. They don't like it too hot or too cold. It's why most need to be kept in a fridge until they end up in a patient's arm. That's hard to do in poor, remote or war-torn parts of the world. These trials were on the tetanus diphtheria vaccine. It's normally a liquid, but a sugar called tremolose was used to stabilise the vaccine as it was turned into a dry powder. The resulting vaccine was stored at room temperature for up to a year and then rehydrated. The researchers said the vaccine was safe and appeared to produce similar immune responses to the conventional vaccine.
3: South Korean police have raided the local football association as part of an investigation into alleged nepotism in the appointing of the former head coach. Hong Myung-bo had failed to take the national men's team past the group stage of the World Cup this year. Fans had long accused the FA of favouritism and refusing to consider more qualified candidates when Mr. Hong was appointed in 2024. He stepped down after the aftermath of the competition. BBC News.
15: Thank you. You're listening to the newsroom from the BBC World Service with Oliver Conway. In recent weeks, Russia has been ramping up efforts to try to strangle Ukraine's trade routes, launching nearly daily attacks on the country's Black Sea ports. The Russians have hit a number of international cargo vessels, sinking one carrying grain 2 weeks ago. Officials in the Ukrainian port of Odessa this morning said a Guinea-Bissau flagged ship loaded with wheat was damaged and one crew member killed. Ukraine has focused its attacks on Russia's shadow fleet of oil tankers, as well as vessels supplying the occupied Crimean Peninsula. Our diplomatic correspondent, Paul Adams, has been granted rare access to the Ukrainian Navy as it patrols the dangerous waters off the Black Sea.
4: We're going on patrol with the Ukrainian Navy, out into waters made increasingly dangerous by Russian attacks. In a part of the country where a drone or ballistic missile can arrive with little warning. Everyone is focused, on alert. They fire their guns every day. This morning it looks deceptively calm.
5: With its guns, its netting and some of the other equipment on board, this vessel can look after itself more or less. But what it can't do is to stop Russia attacking civilian ships coming in and out of Ukraine's ports. Those attacks are increasing, and it's a major problem.
4: There's a war out at sea. Russia and Ukraine hitting each other's ships, hundreds of them.
23: Normally, all of them are crowded by vessels. Now you can see how many vessels.
4: All we can see moving are a couple of tugboats, nothing else. I'm being shown round one of Ukraine's biggest Black Sea ports. For security reasons, I'm not allowed to say which. And I'm going to call my guide Dmytro. It's not his real name. He's worked here for 20 years. The port is virtually empty. Dmytro's never seen it like this.
23: Officially, ports are not closed, but vessels are not coming. They are scared of being hit like it was this morning in Odessa Bay. Starting July, they hit trade vessels as a primary target.
4: Why do you think this changed?
23: It's better to ask them, because main thing, they want to make a blockade of the Ukrainian ports because of the economy.
4: Yeah, this is a really quite strange experience, driving under these enormous gantries and cranes and the pipes and the buckets and everything that you need for a busy port, and none of it is working. Hello. At the offices of Ukraine's Transport Workers Union, I meet Svetlana, a warehouse shift manager at Odessa's main port. She's limping, fragments of a Russian ballistic missile still stuck in her leg and back following an explosion at the port a year ago. She fights back tears as she talks, and her hands shake as she describes what life is like now.
24: It's very difficult. A lot of sirens, a lot of drones, a lot of hits. And for morale, it's even more difficult. People are very tense. What can I say? Look at my hands.
4: Back at Dmytro's port, the air raid siren sounds. We head for the nearest bomb shelter, soon joined by port workers, all scanning their phones for updates.
25: It's
6: that the drone or is that a Ukrainian Air Force? That's the drone.
7: Okay.
8: Yeah, all clear.
9: So, you can feel by yourself, how does it look working during the war?
10: Yes.
9: On the port. Unfortunately, it became typical for our life.
25: We're told that two jet-powered drones landed in the area, so we go looking for the scene of one of the explosions. Eventually, several miles from the port, we find 83-year-old Andrei Dudik surveying the shattered ruins of his house and garden. Somehow, he escaped without a scratch.
24: And I was planning what I would do after my lunch, but now I understand what I will be doing.
25: You seem to have a sense of humor about this whole incident.
24: If we start crying, it will not lead to anything.
25: Yes, this is true.
15: That report by Paul Adams in Ukraine. Despite strong criticism from football leaders and fans alike, Gianni Infantino seems to have the backing of senior FIFA executives. He summoned his underlings at the World Football Governing Body to a meeting in Morocco yesterday where they reaffirmed their support. Mr. Infantino apologised for errors he made in now cancelled plans to sell stakes in the World Cup to private investors. But he refused outside calls to resign and appears determined to fight for re-election in March. Craig Foster is a retired captain of the Australia national team and a human rights activist.
17: This is a further step, particularly by the FIFA staff, that's very, very disturbing. Despite what Infantino has done, that many people, including me in the game, think has breached his duties as a president very clearly, and there's very serious issues around conflicts of interest and abuse of position and process, it shows that ultimately they will all come together to protect the position, protect the organisation and themselves, and that shows that the culture inside FIFA itself is broken, and that's why it needs much broader reform.
15: Well, let's talk to our football reporter, Mani Jasmi. Mani, still a lot of anger around the world. What happens next?
26: Well, we have to wait and see what those who have been leading the call for Gianni Infantino to leave, particularly nations in Europe, to a lesser extent nations in North and Central America and the Caribbean and Asia. We have to wait and see what they say officially. There was a chance that the FIFA management might have asked Gianni Infantino to step down for the good of the organization, but the overwhelming sense is that it's business as usual.
15: So, I mean, what does happen next?
26: The fact is that Gianni Infantino is still the only candidate who is standing in March's presidential election. And those who want him to be removed have to find a candidate by the middle of November to stand against him. And this, I think, is quite an important point. There was an excerpt in the media release from FIFA, which said that the administration offered their full support for Gianni Infantino, quote, as the only official elected by the 211 member associations. It's very difficult. It's very easy to read too much into things, but perhaps if someone else stood there, that might change. But there isn't anyone at the moment. Anyone who wants Gianni Infantino to go, the only option they've got is voting for an empty chair because he is currently unopposed.
15: Meanwhile, FIFA has denied a story that he had promised Morocco it will host the 2030 World Cup final in exchange for its support. But that underlines the grip that he has on world football.
26: Yeah, he has a lot to offer the different nations. And he's got 10 years of this largesse behind him to offer them. And I think that will be his main weapon in any kind of battle that he faces from a challenger.
15: Our football reporter, Mani Jasmi, thank you. You're listening to the newsroom from the BBC World Service. Now, most vaccines need to be kept cold or at a very specific temperature to survive the trip from factory to patient. But a lack of correct storage and transport facilities means about half of all jabs end up being wasted each year. Now, UK scientists say they've successfully trialled vaccines that don't need to be kept in a fridge. The inspiration for the technology comes from nature. Professor Saul Faust is the director of the NIHR Clinical Research Facility in Southampton and lead author of the study.
0: The original discovery was in the 80s when they realised they were trying to stabilise some lab reagent for a different experiment in a university. And they realised that something called a resurrection plant in the deserts of the United States actually completely dries out. It sort of completely desiccates itself using a sugar called trehalose. And that when the rains come, it sort of wakes up and resuscitates itself. So it's taken a long time, but the British company who set this up have basically used trehalose and designed a mechanism to do the same with existing protein vaccines.
15: Our health and science correspondent James Gallagher explains why this could be a game changer.
22: So we have to think of vaccines as being like Goldilocks. They don't like it too hot or too cold. So that's why most of them need to be kept in a fridge. And that's from the moment they're manufactured through storage and transport all around the world until they end up in a patient's arm. And that's easy to do in large parts of, say, the UK, but very hard in poor, remote and war-torn parts of the world, and are a major reason why vaccines are wasted. So these trials were on the tetanus diphtheria vaccine, and that's normally a liquid. But what happened here was a sugar called tremolose was used to stabilize the vaccine as it was turned into a dry powder. Now, some plants produce large amounts of this sugar during a drought. They're known as resurrection plants, and they look like they have died, but actually the sugar has stabilized all the cells inside the plant, and then when it rains, they come back to life. And that's what they're repeating here with this vaccine, because the vaccine they developed was stored at room temperature for up to a year and then rehydrated with water for those trials involving 60 volunteers. And the researchers said the vaccine they developed was safe and appeared to produce very similar immune responses to the conventional vaccine. Now, in principle, the same approach could be used to make many vaccines and drugs stable without needing a fridge, but a larger trial is now needed. It's due to start in the next few months to see if this approach really can make it easier to get vaccines to everyone who needs them.
15: Our health and science correspondent James Gallagher. 8:17 GMT. Next to a ceremonial welcome for a military ruler who's come to be seen as an international pariah. Thailand, they're rolling out the red carpet for the leader of neighbouring Myanmar, Min Aung Hlaing, despite his refusal to de-escalate the violence that's dogged his country since the coup that overthrew the government of Aung San Suu Kyi in 2021. For more on the visit of the Burmese strongman, I spoke to our Southeast Asia correspondent Jonathan Head in Bangkok.
2: It's a surprise to most of us here that the Thais have escalated it to what looks like a state visit. It's not a state visit, but Min Aung Hlaing has been given all of the honours and trappings that go with a big official visit. This is a man who's not been able to travel to fellow Southeast Asian countries since he overthrew Aung San Suu Kyi's government. He's been an international pariah, only really travelling to Russia and most recently to China. But the Southeast Asian governments have kept him at arm's length because he's caused a real crisis for them. Thailand's got a 2,500-kilometre long border. A lot of the civil war that was ignited by the coup is spilling over that border. And Min Aung Hlaing has point-blank refused to honour the promises he made after the coup that he would de-escalate violence and start negotiating with the opposition. But I think there's been a growing sense in several countries, but particularly in Thailand, that Min Aung Hlaing is not going anywhere. His military regime has regained a lot of the territory that it lost over the last year, thanks in large part to support from China, and his regime is not going to crumble. And having held this much criticised election earlier this year and turned himself into a notionally civilian president, he's really cemented his hold on power. And I think the Thai calculus is we have to deal with him at some point. You know, we are neighbours, we have a lot of issues to share, we may as well do it now. When we say roll out the red carpet, there was an awful lot of red carpet at Government House, there was a full military band and an honour guard and a lot of meetings, a lot of business meetings as well, trying to build up the economic ties between the two countries. It feels like business as usual between Thailand and Myanmar after 5 years of the civil war.
15: And what will other members of the regional body ASEAN, what will they make of it?
2: Some are unhappy. Governments like Singapore have held out saying, look, we need to get concessions from Myanmar. We need to see them doing what they promised 5 years ago and genuinely trying to de-escalate this war and just talking to their opponents. They've gone to war with their own people. There are thousands of volunteer armed groups who've taken extraordinary risks to fight the military, but thousands of civilians as well. Many have fled to the Thai side. This is a military government, essentially, despite the election, which is against its own people. And other Southeast Asian countries really want to see some kind of signs of compromise, and the military isn't giving that. So I think there's some dismay that Thailand has jumped so quickly to embrace Myanmar's coup leader rather than trying to extract more concessions from him. But, you know, the military is extremely stubborn in its mindset. Min Aung Hlaing has expressed a lot of indignation. He says he feels Myanmar's being treated differently from other members of the Association of Southeast Asian Nations, and he hasn't made any concessions in 5 years of this gruesome civil war. So I think Thailand's calculation is he's probably never going to do it. We've got to deal with him now.
15: Jonathan Head, our Southeast Asia correspondent, talking to me from Bangkok. Now, it seemed like a story of defying the odds as a young man who'd been diagnosed with autism ascended to the heights of one of the world's top academic institutions. In 2023, Jason Ardai became the youngest black professor at Cambridge University.
7: I was diagnosed with autism at the age of 3. I learned to speak just before the age of 12, so I was 11. I learned to read and write when I was 18 years of age. Those milestones became quite significant. 12 years after learning to read and write, I gained a PhD, and then I ended up becoming one of the youngest professorial chairs in Cambridge's history.
15: But now he's resigned after the university said it was investigating his academic qualifications. Professor Ardai has been accused of copying parts of his work and embellishing his biography. He also made multiple claims about his sporting achievements, including running 30 marathons in 35 days and 300 miles in 3 days for charity. He has admitted there were mistakes in his work, but says he isn't a liar. There have been claims that criticism of him was motivated by racism. Others say the accusations of plagiarism are legitimate. Here's our global affairs reporter, Paul Moss.
8: Cambridge University has been involved in a long process of trying to change its image from being this sort of old-fashioned, highly traditional establishment, basically aimed at posh white people who are privately educated. It's been reaching out to people from more humble backgrounds, to ethnic minorities, and I should say it has had some success in very much changing the kind of people who always went there. And in the midst of this drive, 3 years ago, it appointed Jason Ardai as Professor of Sociology of Education. Now, this got a lot of publicity. He was the youngest black professor in the university's history, just 37 years old. But he had a great backstory of disadvantage. His parents were immigrants from Ghana. He said he'd had an autism diagnosis, that he hadn't actually been able to talk until he was 11 years old. So, you know, this was seen as a very inspiring story, with the idea if he could get to Cambridge University and become a professor, then anyone can with the right amount of work.
10: He made a series of claims about his achievements, and now there are lots of allegations that these achievements simply didn't happen.
8: Yeah, I mean, the first allegation, the main one, was that he copied parts of his PhD thesis from someone else, and with very little rewriting. The trouble is, once you're accused of one thing, then people start sniffing around in your past, looking for other, perhaps errors, perhaps some things that weren't quite true. And I have to say, Jason Ardai did give them plenty of material to sniff around them. I mean, he claimed to have been a visiting professor at a dizzying number of universities. One of them was Ohio State University in the US, who came out and said, look, he's never worked here. But these remarkable claims weren't only about academia. He said he'd run 30 marathons in 35 days. He claimed to have raised money for a charity that later said, well, he hasn't been working for us. And I think what's striking is how many of these claims are very easy to check.
10: And what's he said about all this?
8: He has been defiant to the end in his resignation statement. He said he still refused to accept the narrative that others had created around him. He said he was resigning for the sake of his own health and that of his family. Now, he has previously said that people were just out to get him. In fact, when one journalist started investigating his background, he called the police. And in his statement then he said, "This is not the end of my work. It is simply the end of this chapter." I have to say, whatever happens to Jason Ardern, I think he's right. It won't be the end of this story because it's become highly politicised. We've had a lot of conservative commentators blaming not just the appointment of Jason Ardern, but the whole idea of helping people from ethnic minorities to get places at establishments like Cambridge, which had traditionally excluded them. They're saying, look, when you do that, this is what happens.
15: Our global affairs reporter, Paul Moss, talking to Charlotte Gallagher. The likes of Darth Vader, Spider-Man and Moana could soon become TikTok stars for the first time, at least on an official basis, after Walt Disney struck a first-of-its-kind deal with the short video platform. Disney has agreed a deal with TikTok to allow some creators to use clips from its films without fear of copyright infringement.
11: Why are you being more handsome in person?
12: Iron Man!
13: What are you doing locked in the bed?
14: Moana, listen. Do you know who you are?
16: The stories are true.
14: The story has just begun. Beyond our reef.
15: Some Disney highlights there. Darth Vader in Star Wars, Spider-Man and Moana. Well, under the new deal, the two companies will select Disney-centric content to host on TikTok and in the Disney Plus app. Disney said the move reflects how fans are engaging with its stories in entirely new ways. Kevin Mayer is a former senior Disney executive and also briefly served as the boss of TikTok.
18: I think that Disney has seen the light. I know they have. Actually, about the permanence and the importance of this creator-led economy and the vertical video that comes from that. So they have to find a way to combine these experiences. And look, Disney Plus is the way to do it. I don't think Disney Plus is going to end up being a social media storytelling operation. It's still going to be based on and focused on the storytelling that they've been doing for decades. But this new component will open up a different avenue, different use case. The change in consumer behavior is impossible to overstate. For users that are 13 and younger, 75% of their usage of media is on social media platforms, YouTube and TikTok especially, and video games. I should throw that in there too. Only 25% of those young persons' time is spent with TV shows that are either streamed or on a TV channel, more and more streaming, obviously, and movies, including theatrical releases. So there's been a dramatic shift in where their audience wants to be and where their audience wants to interact with not only Disney programming, but all programming. Traditional media companies must make this change. It is an absolute imperative. They have to be where the audience is. They have to tell stories in a way that this new audience likes those stories being told. And this extends to sports and ESPN as well. Short form storytelling is the coin of the realm for younger audiences and those same audiences as they become older. That math has already shown that. Audiences hang on to this usage paradigm as they get older. So Disney has to do it. And could it fall flat? Certainly possible. Could they iterate a bunch of times and see what works and what doesn't and ultimately come up with a product that doesn't fall flat, that takes advantage of this interaction with their creators in a very robust and fan-friendly way? Likely. I think Disney is really good about this. The biggest risk there is not doing this.
15: Entertainment analyst Kevin Mayer. Quick update from Ukraine. The Ukrainians have carried out more strikes on Russian oil refineries with columns of smoke rising above a facility in Yaroslavl. The refinery there is ablaze, according to the local governor. That's it for now from the newsroom.
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0: Coming up, we're going to talk about the to-do list of one of the most powerful men in the world of finance. We're talking about the US Treasury Secretary, Scott Bessent, because a photographer captured his notepad. On it, it said, buy Japanese yen, $5 to $10 billion worth. We'll tell you why he wrote that and why the Trump administration is worried about a falling yen. That's all coming up after the latest world news.
1: BBC News with Jane Steele. Myanmar's military ruler Min Aung Hlaing is on his first official visit to Thailand since the 2021 coup. He hopes to end his regime's diplomatic isolation after elections earlier this year widely dismissed as sham. Black smoke hangs over the Russian city of Yaroslavl, the home of one of the country's biggest oil refineries, after a Ukrainian drone attack, confirmed by President Zelensky. Both sides also claim to have hit ships in the Black Sea. Neither the US nor Oman have commented on Iran's claim. It and Oman are close to agreeing a new shipping route through the Strait of Hormuz. Indonesia is to export nearly 2,000 endangered long-tailed macaques to the United States for laboratory testing. Indonesia says they're a local pest and demand in China is twice as high. Welfare groups say the primate's survival is threatened. Japan's Prime Minister Sanae Takaichi has marked the anniversary of the atomic bombing of Hiroshima. She reaffirmed Japan's three non-nuclear principles of not possessing, producing, or allowing nuclear weapons on its territory. British scientists say they've successfully trialled vaccines which don't need to be kept refrigerated. Around half of all vaccines are wasted by freezing or becoming too hot. Researchers stored the tetanus diphtheria vaccine for up to a year using a sugar called tremolose. Police in Bangladesh say the house of the former national cricket team captain Shakib Al Hassan has been vandalised after he joined the former Prime Minister Sheikh Hasina in a media interaction in Delhi. She fled there after a student-led uprising 2 years ago. Two Iranian footballers granted asylum in Australia after this year's Women's Asia Cup have become citizens. The women feared facing repercussions after not singing the national anthem at their opening match. BBC News.
0: Now, it's not often that we get to see the to-do list of one of the most powerful men in global finance, but a couple of days ago, we did. I'm talking about Scott Bessent, the US Treasury Secretary. He was in a cabinet meeting on Friday and a photographer snapped a shot of what was on Bessent's notepad. On the table in front of him, a handwritten note said, to do buy Japanese yen, $5 to $10 billion. And sure enough, the US Treasury did buy yen later that day. It's an unusual event. So what is going on? Why is the US buying yen? What does Japan get out of it? What does the US get out of it? And for you listening at home, why should you care? Yes, that's today's episode of Power Players from Business Daily. I'm Rahul Tandon here in a studio in the UK.
2: And I'm Will Bain, back with Rahul, as always, here on the programme.
0: And to help us pick through this story, we're joined by an old friend. And we don't mean she's old, but we've known her as a friend for a long time. Mariko Oi, you will have heard her many times. She, of course, now is Asia-specific podcast host from Singapore. She was a business reporter for many years. And you have a nickname, don't you, Mariko? Go on, tell everybody what it is.
3: The BBC's Japanese yen geek. And I think one producer actually even put that on my name title on TV. So that made me really, really happy.
0: Well, you know what? With that nickname, you are the perfect person this week. A quick one before we get into it. To-do list. I've got to be honest. Will would know this. Mariko, I'm so disorganized. I don't do to-do lists because when I do them, I just lose them anyway. What about you two?
3: I'm like this OCD kid who's got like a list of things in my head that I need to go through. I think 90% of them would be like kids related, you know, new shoes because they're growing out, or arrange a birthday present for someone's kid and all that kind of stuff.
2: I actually feel a little bit for Scott Bessent this week, guys, because my wife is away for work at the moment. I reckon there are to-do lists in just about every room in my house and all of them involve me spending some money on something. So I feel like I feel for him. Not 10 billion on Japanese yen, I hasten to add, but certainly, I feel for the Treasury Secretary on that.
0: Right. Let us start with what has actually happened over the past week, because this is such a rare event within the financial markets. So, both of you, what has happened?
3: when we heard that there was this coordinated intervention between the US and Japan, that's what got my attention, because I've been covering the Japanese currency for about 21 years, and I'm old enough to remember the last coordinated intervention that was in 2011. And it was a bizarre situation where the country was battling the biggest earthquake on record. And yet, because the currency was seen as a safe haven currency, it was strengthening like crazy. So it wasn't just the US, but G7 economies got together and tried to weaken the currency. That was 15 years ago. This time around, the yen is so weak that the US and Japan work together to prop up the value.

0: times here on Business Daily. Just swap those for dollars for a period of time, and then they can swap them back again with the US Central Bank, the Federal Reserve down the track, all to try and, as Mariko says, prop up that sort of falling yen value.
1: Yeah, and I think that this is really important, isn't it? Because often we will see sometimes countries trying to protect their own currencies, but it is so rare for another country, particularly the world's biggest economy, to come in and say, hey, we're going to give you a hand. So it's extremely, extremely rare. Were you surprised when you've been covering Japan for so long, you know, our yen geek, Mariko, when you heard this was out? I had spoke to some people who I know were involved in trading on Friday as this was beginning to filter through, and they were pretty shocked by it.
2: Yeah, I was definitely surprised. And the fact that, I mean, I don't know what you thought of the to-do list, guys. I mean, did he just let people film it on purpose? But I just thought it was quite funny.
0: Well, shall we hear from the man himself? This is what he told the US network CNBC about that on Tuesday this week.
3: I just wanted to make sure that all the reporters looking on over my shoulder also knew the symbol, JPY, for the Japanese yen. So I was going to finish the list. You know, the rest of the list was, you know, like, go and have lunch with the Supreme Leader, play tennis with Putin, you know. But I thought I would just leave it at buy 5 to 10 billion of Japanese yen.
1: If the U.S. Treasury Secretary, the most important finance minister on this planet's going, we're supporting it, would make you think twice, wouldn't it, both of you?
2: Yeah, I mean, I spoke to the Japanese finance ministry official who was behind the decision to intervene in the currency market on Japan's own itself. And I remember asking him, you know, isn't it a waste of money spending billions of dollars to prop up the value of the weak currency only for it to weaken pretty much straight away? And I remember him vividly saying, A, it's not burning cash because you're just reshuffling assets, but also it's just about sending a clear signal to the speculators out there who are just trying to make a quick buck.
1: So the yen was as low as 164 to the dollar. It's back to around 157, which I suppose gives us an idea that the intervention seems to have worked in the short term.
0: The chart's amazing, right? Yeah. Have people seen the chart? It's like a wall. When they intervene on it, goes straight up.
1: And the question is, how long will it stay up there? But also, I suppose, for people listening, Mariko, why is the yen so weak? And what does that mean for the Japanese economy?
2: The weak yen, I mean, firstly, for listeners out there who want to visit my home country, it's great for you because everything is so cheap. And it also helps exporters like Toyota, Sony, because the weak currency makes their products cheaper abroad and they bring back revenues in the currency. But it's also really bad for the cost of living crisis because Japan imports lots of stuff like fuel, food, other things, and the weak yen makes them more expensive. And of course, we're talking about Japan, which has only seen prices fallen for as long as I can remember until very recently. So it's known as deflation when things just don't go up in prices and sometimes they get cheaper, which sounds great for consumers, but it's really bad for the economy.
0: And why is that? Why is it so stuck in the mud? Is it to do with people's salaries or, you know, their sort of confidence in household spending? What are sort of some of the root causes of that?
2: Definitely the salaries. So Japanese salaries haven't gone up. So, you know, Japanese companies have been criticized for basically hoarding all the revenues, profits, and not actually distributing it to their workers. But that aside, we had experienced a huge property bubble that burst. So the economy was growing really strongly until about 2000. And then that was when we started seeing this, what's known as a lost decade. And now it's almost like lost 2 decades to 3 decades that the economy was really stagnant. So as a result, the currency's value is affected. And, you know, but I am old enough to remember when the yen was like 75 against the US dollar.
1: Yeah, it was, wasn't it?
2: Yeah, it was
1: strong, wasn't it, for a period of time. On that point there of how do you get the Japanese spending again? Because they do have a lot of savings, don't they? Have a lot of money in the bank, far more than me and Will do. So how do you get that to do that? Because the new prime minister's come in. She wants the Japanese government to spend a lot of money. She thinks raising interest rates is, in her words, stupid. She wants to cut taxes. Is that the way you get people spending again? Because that's what needs to happen.
2: But, you know, all I get from my mother or my friends, all the messages I get these days is how things are getting more and more expensive. Mm. And because people just aren't used to it, they're just not going to go out and spend money. And Sanae Takaichi, when she first became the prime minister, she was hugely popular, but she's been pushing through some rather divisive, controversial policies. So her approval rating has been falling. Now she's basically

0: proposing to cut sales tax on food from 8% to 1%. And yes, that might actually get people to spend, but a lot of economists are wondering where she's going to get that money from in order to cut taxes. So, you know, that's actually been pushing down the value of the Japanese yen as well. But the main reason the yen is so weak is because of the difference in interest rates. Because Japan was a pioneer, if you remember, back in 1999 to cut interest rates to zero in order to get out of that deflation, falling prices. And it even went to negative in 2016, if I remember correctly. Japan's interest rates have remained low. Traders prefer currencies with higher interest rates. So that's why the yen has been quite weak. But you know what? My parents, they still talk about when the yen was 360 against the US dollar. This was just after the end of the Second World War. And I think it stayed there until like 1971. So, you know, it has been weak before, but obviously that was fixed and not freely floating and obviously in a really different era.
1: We should say, guys, that so far, the intervention looks like it's having the desired effect.
0: For now.
2: It's early days. It's early days.
0: I mean, I think that's the big question. For how much longer will it actually stay weak? But Japan's finance minister, Satsuki Katayama, she has certainly not ruled out more action of this kind. And this is what she said shortly after confirming that intervention.
3: Japan's finance ministry is closely monitoring the current situation and maintaining close communication with the US Treasury Department. We will not hesitate to carry out further coordinated intervention in the future.
2: Marika, can I ask you a question that has really intrigued me? I know you are always talking to people in Japan, your own family, your own friends, etc. You know, me and Will have spent our lives living in economies where prices have just gone up and up and up, and a lot of our conversations, we're just sitting and moaning about that. When you speak to people in Japan now who spent years and years and years of prices going down, how have they coped with prices suddenly going up, with inflation finally beginning to rise? What sort of conversations do you have with your parents, with your friends?
0: I mean, they're not taking it well and they need to blame somebody. So, you know, usually it's the prime minister or the politician or whatever. But yeah, I mean, I remember, you know, growing up in Japan or even working in Japan, and it used to be known as like one coin lunch. And now you can't buy lunch with one coin or a bowl of ramen. You know, it used to be 800 yen. Now it's above 1000 yen and people are just going mental about it. Four digits to buy a bowl of ramen. Because we were so used to it for so many decades that things just don't go up in prices. And, you know, rice prices, it's just been one after another that things started to get more expensive. It's not going down too well.
2: You're listening to Business Daily with me, Rahul, Will and Marika. And we're talking about why Donald Trump cares so much about the fact that the Japanese yen is falling. Let us hear from the man himself.
4: We have a good relationship with Japan. We're very strong, very, very strong financially. And they are, you know, they have a weakening yen and they wanted a little bit of help. And we're always there for Japan.
2: Will, Donald Trump, he's the ultimate deal maker, isn't he? He doesn't do something unless the US is getting something in return. So why was he so bothered about this country thousands and thousands of miles away, its currency falling?
1: Well, he made it very clear, first of all, that they're great friends, as Scott Bessent did. And that's true, right? I heard the former ambassador under the Biden administration, Rahm Emanuel, talking about this on a podcast the other day, saying that net approval for Japan, full stop, you know, what the American public think of Japan, 80% popularity. So an easy kind of win in that regard, helping a friend, helping an ally out. But there's lots of potential impacts on US policy. What goes on with the US's borrowing rate, for example, but also tariffs, it kind of virtually undermines that, right? If a country can get round it by having a much weaker currency, which means all its exports are much cheaper. And Brad Setzer, a regular on our business programs, trade expert at the Council on Foreign Relations in Washington, I thought summed it up quite well, Rahul, in a note this week. I'll just read you a bit of it. A weak yen tends to put pressure on other Asian currencies, and it could make it harder for China to continue to allow the slow appreciation of its currency, i.e. its currency, to get stronger. All these currencies are very weak, and that was more or less working against the Trump administration's goals to reindustrialize the United States. The currency market was saying invest more in high surplus Asia, not invest more in the United States. And there you have it. I mean, there's a lot of rationales, aren't there, Mariko, being chucked out there at the moment. But those seem to be two big ones, the cost of US borrowing and what it does for tariffs.
0: I think you got it there, especially the impact on regional currencies from the South Korean won, because obviously all the economies are so interlinked. You know, Japanese companies operating countries like Thailand, obviously Japan and South Korea compete against each other, as well as Japan versus China. All those impact is interlinked and interconnected.
1: Well, absolutely. That's exactly what Scott Bessent went on to talk about in that interview with CNBC. Here's the Treasury Secretary again.
5: A stable yen is not only important for the U.S., but it's very important for the entire region, because if the yen were to weaken substantially, then the other currencies would follow it. You know, we'd seen excess volatility in the Korean won. Many people believe that the Chinese RMB is undervalued. So given the trade flows, given the size of the economy, given their contribution to the global savings market, very important to have a stable yen.
1: So there's that point again, guys, about what it does regionally that Brad Setzer was kind of touching on there, and what it means for sort of trade policy going forward both ways, right? Those countries buying American goods, and also what it does to those exporting nations, big Asian exporting nations to the United States.
2: If you're sitting at home listening to this, you may be in your own country and you may think, oh, God, it doesn't matter what's happening over there. But the whole of the financial system is so interlinked, and problems in one of them could mean that you're facing problems at home very quickly.
0: Yeah, exactly, Rahul. That's why it actually affects the rest of us.
2: We're going to come to the end of the program now. We always like to get up with a conclusion. So, is it going to work in the long term? What do you think, Yen Geek? And then we'll get Will's thoughts.
0: I've literally seen those Japanese solo interventions impact lasting for literally a day or two, and then just, you know, going back to the weak yen again. But having done it with the United States, maybe, you know, the impact will last a bit longer. But I think the fundamentals have to change, right? The interest rates difference and other issues that we've been talking about.
1: Mariko, so much better place than me, Rahul, to answer that one about whether those changes that she was talking about will finally work in the Japanese economy. What I would say, I think for certain, I don't know if you guys agree, is if it doesn't work, listening to what we've heard from Scott Bessent and President Trump, the United States will be back again here, because it has such a massive impact on the U.S.'s economy. We know the price of U.S. debt, so those bonds, has spiked massively since the war in Iran. It was in danger of spiking again here, potentially, if, as we talked about right at the start of the program, Japan started selling off its US debt. There are massive elections in the United States later on this year that are all about affordability, that will see control of the last 2 years of decision making for President Trump. So keeping the economy on an even keel at home, massive. And also for all of us listening around the world, if those US bond yields start spiking, that can very quickly start to spill into other economies as well. People start looking at, say, the UK or Europe and saying, well, hang on a minute, am I paying the right amount for my debt here as well? And that can have a huge impact on what your government is able to spend, but right down into personal finances, things like our mortgage costs and things as well. It can come down to commercial banks pretty quickly. So exactly as you guys said, it's all so interlinked. And so that would be my answer, really. If it doesn't work, expect the United States to be back again, I think.
2: I'm going to be keeping a very close eye on Scott Bessent and his notepad, because I think I have a feeling he may have to get it out once again. That is it for this edition of Business Daily. On the next episode, Will, you'll be looking at global trade and consumer confidence and what's really driving the world economy. And you'll be hearing from Yiwu, where many of the world's Christmas decorations are made in China. You can find that in your podcast feeds on Friday.
6: BBC World Service, and now Witness History with me, Ashley Byrne. And I'm taking you back to July 1987 and the day martial law was finally lifted in Taiwan.
7: Change here is not just economic. After four decades of nationalist rule, a form of democracy is coming to Taiwan.
8: The whole country, we are happy that the martial law was lifted, kind of optimistic that in the future we have good ways to fight back our loss.
6: I've been talking to Fred Chin, who was a young student from Malaysia who came to Taiwan to study in 1967.
8: I have 3 years happy life in Taiwan, free to go anywhere, to talk, to say anything without knowing that at the time Taiwan is under martial law.
6: Taiwan had been under martial law since 1949. It meant political parties banned, newspapers censored, secret police on university campuses, and trials held in military courts. Tens of thousands were detained during what became known as the White Terror. And yet, at the same time, Taiwan's economy was booming, a modernizing society under an authoritarian state. Fred Chin, now 76, was completely unaware of the political undercurrents which were about to turn his life upside down.
8: I came to Taiwan to further my study in 1967, but unfortunately in 1971, I was arrested by the KMT government.
6: Fred had been enjoying those relative freedoms, but everything changed when he was approached by a plainclothes security agent working for the ruling Kuomintang, or KMT party, who persuaded him to get into a car and travel to Taipei on the pretense that a family member urgently needed to see him.
8: He said, "Don't worry, it's nothing happened, nothing serious. You have a stay in Taipei now. Tomorrow you might be going back to Malaysia." So he gave us a call and asked us to locate you and bring you to Taipei to have a short talk. I didn't suspect anything.
6: The security agent kept saying he was taking Fred to see a Mr. Chai. But that's when alarm bells rang.
8: I told them that, "Sir, in my memory, I didn't have such a relative by the name Mr. Chai."
6: In Taipei, Fred's ordeal took a sinister twist.
8: Went back to Taipei in a small room for 48 to 50 hours of questioning, prohibiting me to go to sleep, to have food or drink, or even go to the toilet.
6: Fred was subjected to 2 weeks of interrogation and torture as his interrogators tried to force a confession. But Fred couldn't understand what he was meant to be admitting to.
8: I knelt down and begged them, "Let me know what you really wanted from me. I couldn't endure anymore the pressures, the humiliations that you put on me. Please help me." They said, "No, our senior officers prohibited us to hint even. You have to write down by yourself."
6: The attacks became more and more violent. Fred claims he was forced to stand for hours and at one point was even hung upside down. Exhausted and terrified, he says he was tricked into signing a falsified confession. It was only afterwards that a fellow prisoner explained the charge that had been invented against him.
8: "When you were 16 years old, you joined one of the not existing Communist Party and came to Taipei as a student, trying to overthrow government, indicted under the statute of punishment of the rebellion. It was ridiculous. How could a student, a young student of 18 of age, came to Taiwan, 2 years in Taiwan, and then turn? How could that happen? You were indicted under that Article 2, Section 1. The only penalty was death." That shocked me. I dropped to the floor.
6: Fred had been convicted of rebellion after being linked to a minor explosion of the US Information Service where he used to attend for language study. He's always strenuously denied any involvement. A court case followed where Fred learned his fate.
8: "I solemnly announce your verdict. Because you came from overseas, you knew not much about Taiwan. You did something wrong against our government. But we were not going to punish you to death. Instead, a 12 short years of imprisonment." I just raised my hand. "Your Honor, I have questions." He stood up. I was so frightened. And he pointed at me. "We didn't punish you to death. Why were you not happy?" I said, "Sir, your indictment was totally false. You should release me."
6: After 12 years on Green Island, one of Taiwan's most notorious political prisons, Fred expected to be deported back to Malaysia. Instead, he was simply shown the door. He and another former prisoner set up a small construction business, but it soon went bankrupt.
8: "We, as the political prisoners, were the lowest class. No one dared to have any contact with us. Because they're afraid if they contact with us, they might fall into certain kind of traps by the government."
6: So Fred ended up on the streets, living off leftovers from expensive restaurants. Then in 1986, after 3 years without papers, he was finally given a Taiwanese ID card. It ended his statelessness and let him step back into society. Meanwhile, public pressure for basic freedoms was growing, coupled with recognition that Taiwan needed to open up and begin a controlled transition towards democracy. In 1987, the country finally ended almost 40 years of martial law.
7: Economically, this small island off the South China coast is already one of the giants of the Far East, the world's 11th most powerful exporter and one of the fastest developing nations. Martial law, imposed in 1949, was lifted 2 weeks ago. Dissidents have been released from jail, and Taiwan's first party of opposition can raise its voice in public to criticize policies of the ruling Kuomintang, the KMT.
9: Do you remember thinking, this is the beginning of the end, at some point I'm going to be able to tell my story?
8: We feel the kind of optimistic that in the future, we have a good ways to fight back. We are happy that the martial law was lifted.
6: Even as martial law ended, he couldn't shake the sense that he wasn't entirely safe.
8: I knew that there were many political prisoners that celebrating. They asked me to join them and said no. Because me, my mind, I still had certain kind of worry that I might probably be arrested again because I was alone in Taiwan. I really was afraid at the time.
6: And the prejudice, of course, was still widespread, wasn't it?
8: In the beginning, yes. We faced a lot of insults, a lot of rather discriminations from the public.
6: And it was a long time before Fred was free to tell his story. Security controls restricting speech and anything that looked political were not lifted until 1992. Taiwan only then began offering compensation and finally an official apology to political prisoners in 1998. Slowly, Fred rebuilt his life, working, travelling, and eventually marrying. And he stayed in Taiwan, the place that once imprisoned him. Though more than 50 years on, he still feels the effects of the torture he endured.
8: My eyes, my nose, and my ears are not functioning well. I blame them. But what could I do? I still have to endure the pain. They beat to me like dust.
6: Today, Fred shares his story with younger generations as a reminder of how fragile freedom can be.
8: I'm the happiest man in the world, but you couldn't forget the past. You couldn't forget the tragedies. We could forgive others, but we couldn't forget what happened to us. If you forget the past history, it might happen to you.
6: Former political prisoner in Taiwan, Fred Chin, was speaking to me, Ashley Byrne, for this edition of Witness History. It was a Made in Manchester production for the BBC World Service.
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11: Farmers are being squeezed at both ends. The cost of things like fuel and fertilizer are going up, while incomes are dropping. 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We'll also take a look at something that started as a summer chore, picking up trash, and has turned into a thriving business for two teenage brothers in Northeast Ohio. 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
13: Good morning. Progressive Abdul El Sayed eked out a primary victory for a Michigan Senate seat. What does he need to do to win it all in a state that voted for President Trump 2 years ago? It's Morning Edition from NPR News. Ukraine doesn't have the air defenses to guard against Russia's airstrikes. I'm Leila Faldin.
14: And I'm Michelle Martin. Ukraine didn't shoot down any Russian missiles in a recent attack. Its president is calling for more American-made interceptors.
15: A
14: also how Japan and South Korea are responding to a record heat wave. And actor Brescia Webb used to play a doctor on TV that helped her sput when her mom was having a stroke in real life. She mines that for laughs in her new stand-up special. It's Thursday, August 6th. Actor Leslie Odom Jr. turns 45 years old today. News is next.
15: Live from NPR News in Washington, I'm Dave Mattingly. The Senate Homeland Security Committee is scheduled to vote today on whether to hold Dr. Anthony Fauci in contempt of Congress. Fauci declined to answer questions from members of the committee last week during a hearing on the federal government's response to the COVID pandemic. NPR's Eric McDaniel reports.
16: Fauci invoked his Fifth Amendment right to avoid self-incrimination at last week's hearing. That infuriated Senator Rand Paul of Kentucky, who's long tried to prosecute him. Paul, a libertarian opposed to government mandates, is a longtime critic of Fauci's response to COVID-19.
17: You presented your recommendations not as judgments open to debate, but as dictates of science itself.
16: Contempt of Congress is the mechanism by which lawmakers can attempt to compel someone to cooperate with the legislative process or face potential criminal proceedings. It remains unclear whether the Justice Department will choose to pursue an investigation or charges for the 85-year-old Fauci, as it has for other former officials President Trump dislikes. Eric McDaniel, NPR News, Washington.
15: The Senate has confirmed Dr. Erica Schwartz to be director of the Centers for Disease Control and Prevention. The vote was largely along party lines. It's been almost a year since the CDC lost its last permanent director. That's when Health Secretary Robert F. Kennedy Jr. fired Susan Menarez in a dispute over vaccine policy. The CDC is currently responding to a surge in measles cases in the U.S., as well as outbreaks of cyclosporiasis. The war with Iran, energy prices, and the U.S. economy got a lot of attention from President Trump yesterday as he traveled to Nevada. The president spoke to supporters in Las Vegas, as NPR's Danielle Kurtzleben reports.
18: Trump emphasized his no tax on tips policy, which allows a worker to deduct up to $25,000 in tips on their income taxes. That was passed last year as a part of the spending package known as the One Big Beautiful Bill. He also talked about the price of oil, which has been elevated since the start of the war in Iran, but has fallen from its peak in the spring. Trump acknowledged, however, that it could rise again.
19: We may have to send it up again. We may have to. You know what happens when we send it up, but we hope we don't have to. But when that oil and gasoline go down, everything else follows.
18: Amid the higher prices, President Trump's approval rating has slid and is currently just below 40%, according to multiple polling aggregators. Danielle Kurtzleben, NPR News.
15: The man suspected of starting one of the wildfires burning near Spokane, Washington, is scheduled to be arraigned today. 37-year-old Aaron Farinacci is charged with first-degree arson. Investigators believe Farinacci intentionally set the Old Trails fire. It's the largest of three wildfires burning near the city. The flames have destroyed hundreds of homes and forced tens of thousands of people in the area to evacuate. This is NPR News from Washington. The Vatican says Pope Leo plans to visit South America later this year. The Pope will travel to Uruguay, Argentina, and Peru in November. The Pope holds both U.S. and Peruvian citizenship, having worked as a missionary in Peru during the 1980s and later serving as a bishop there. Water rationing begins tomorrow in Puerto Rico, where the territory is experiencing the most severe drought in more than a decade. NPR's Adrian Florido in San Juan says the National Guard will be distributing drinking water as the government cuts service to more than a half million residents.
20: So little rain has fallen this summer that key reservoirs have run nearly dry. Governor Jennifer Gonzalez says the public water utility will start cutting service to parts of the capital, San Juan, and neighboring cities. People's taps will go dry on a schedule, 48 hours with water, then 48 hours without, until reservoirs are restored. But that could be weeks or longer. Forecasters expect no significant rainfall for the Caribbean islands in the short term. It's just the latest of Puerto Rico's water troubles. Many people have already been coping with and protesting intermittent service for months caused by cracks in aging pipes that supply urban areas. Adrian Florido, NPR News, San Juan, Puerto Rico.
15: Longtime Canadian TV news anchor Lloyd Robertson has died at the age of 92. Robertson was chief anchor of CTV National News for 27 years. Canada's Prime Minister, Mark Carney, remembers Robertson as a reassuring voice in moments of uncertainty. Wall Street is coming off another record-high close for the Dow. I'm Dave Mattingly in Washington.
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21: Local news now on WKSU IdeaStream Public Media. I'm Glenn Forbes. Northeast Ohio Congressman Max Miller remains in the race for re-election after Wednesday's deadline passed without him withdrawing, eliminating the chance for a special election to replace him on the Republican ticket. Miller has denied domestic abuse allegations made by his ex-wife, Emily Marino. He now has until Monday to withdraw if Republican Party leaders are to choose a replacement nominee. If he stays in the race beyond then, his name will remain on the ballot. Meanwhile, State Representative D.J. Swearingen of Huron says he will not seek re-election to Ohio's 89th House District this fall. The Republican, representing Erie County and parts of Ottawa and Huron County, says he's being considered for a new role serving Ohio and the country. He plans to announce more details in the coming weeks. Ohio's measles outbreak has spread to two more northeast Ohio counties. Health officials in Trumbull and Wayne counties each confirmed two cases Wednesday, bringing the outbreak to 14 cases spread across counties, including Jogga, Ashtabula, and Tuscarawas. With your first look at traffic this morning, here's Samson Aubel.
22: Glenn, not too much happening. No reported accidents. It looks like we still have a road closed in Parma due to a water main break from earlier this week. Ridge Road closed between Solington Drive and Pelham Drive.
21: All right, Samson, thanks very much. Mostly sunny today. High near 86. Chance of showers and thunderstorms this evening, mainly in the overnight hours. It'll be mostly cloudy with a low around 72. Right now, 72 degrees in Cleveland and Akron. It's 5:08.
23: It's Morning Edition from NPR News. I'm Michelle Martin.
24: And I'm Leila Fadel. Good morning. Iran's deputy foreign minister says his country is close to a deal to allow ships to pass through the Strait of Hormuz.
23: The deal may not even involve the U.S. Instead, it's being hammered out between Iran and Oman, which is located on the southern edge of the strait, one of the most important waterways for oil and gas exports.
24: To discuss what the deal might entail, we're joined now by reporter Samir Hashmi in Dubai. Good morning, Samir.
25: Good morning.
24: So what do we know about this potential agreement?
25: Well, Iran says that the deal with Oman is in its final stages, but hasn't shared the precise details. What the country's deputy foreign minister, Kazem Gharib Abadi, said is that the talks with Oman have covered technical arrangements, the security details, and a proposed joint coordination center between the two countries to manage maritime traffic. Now, he was also speaking to Iran's state media, and in an interview, he said that under the proposed arrangement, temporary routes would allow ships to pass through Iran's waters and exit through Oman's waters. Now, Iranian officials have also stated that this would not be the complete reopening of the strait. And according to Iran's foreign ministry spokesperson, Ismail Baghaei, when he was speaking to the press, he said that the deal with Oman would not guarantee safe navigation due to, quote, U.S. blockade of Iran's ports. Now, these negotiations have been on for the last 3 weeks, and they're on the verge of finalizing it, is what these officials are saying.
24: Is the U.S. involved at all in these talks?
25: Well, Iran denies it. Iran says it's directly negotiating with Oman and it's not talking to the United States. However, we heard from President Trump earlier this week saying that the U.S. was in talks with Iran, and they were also discussing the reopening of the Strait of Hormuz. Mm. And he also threatened that this was Tehran's last chance for a deal, otherwise the U.S. would strike them again. And he also said yesterday that he expects the reopening of the Strait of Hormuz to be announced soon in the next few days, and the talks have made progress.
24: Yeah, and we should point out this was all open to shipping before the U.S. and Israel attacked Iran more than 5 months ago. Will the deal give Iran de facto control of the strait?
25: It's tough to say at this stage because we don't know the exact details of this deal that has been hammered between Iran and Oman. But if you see the statements that have come out from Iran over the past few months since the war started, and even during the ceasefire, which was announced in June, Iranian officials have insisted that they need to have some sort of control over the strait, whether it's taking permission from Iranian officials, ships taking permission from them, or paying a toll. So they have made those statements consistently.
24: So there are talks to open the Strait of Hormuz again, but that hasn't stopped the attacks. There were attacks on another key shipping route on the Red Sea. What can you tell us about that?
25: Yeah, on Wednesday, the Houthis, which is the Yemeni group backed by Iran, Iran-backed militia, they said that they had struck two Saudi oil tankers on Wednesday on the Red Sea. And they also threatened to intensify these attacks in an effort to close all access routes to Saudi oil shipments. Now, this is a critical route to export oil for the Saudis, especially since the Strait of Hormuz is shut. So the Saudis are relying on this route to send shipments carrying oil since the war started. So if this is also blocked, it would add more uncertainty for oil supplies coming out from this region and add to the oil volatility that we have been seeing.
24: That's reporter Samir Hashmi in Dubai. Thank you so much for your reporting.
25: Thank you very much.
24: The general election contest for Michigan's open U.S. Senate seat is underway.
0: Former local health official Dr. Abdul El Sayed won Tuesday's Democratic primary. He now faces former Republican Congressman Mike Rogers in what is sure to be an expensive and hard-fought battle.
24: Colin Jackson of the Michigan Public Radio Network joins us to discuss what's next now that the primary election is over. Good morning, Colin.
1: Good morning.
24: So let's start with why this race is so competitive. Michigan is a swing state. What does that mean for the Senate race?
1: You know, well, President Trump won Michigan in 2024, but a Republican hasn't won a U.S. Senate race here since the 90s. And you do have strong Democratic Southholds in southeast Michigan, you know, think Detroit or Ann Arbor, and pockets around college towns and population centers like Grand Rapids and Lansing. But West Michigan, Northern Michigan, you know, minus a few places here and there, are generally redder. And to borrow a term, El Sayed will have to lose by less in those rural areas to win the state.
24: Tell us how El Sayed will try to go about doing that.
1: You know, throughout his campaign, El Sayed has pushed this populist platform that he often boils down to three slogans, right? Money out of politics, Medicare for all, and money in your pocket. And he built a younger coalition campaigning alongside Bernie Sanders, Alexandria Ocasio-Cortez, and other progressive voices. And in the primary battle, he beat Congresswoman Haley Stevens, a more moderate Democrat, who relied on a traditional coalition of Black, working class, and Jewish voters. Now, he's going to have to appeal to those voters himself. El Sayed is calling for all Democrats to unite behind him to defeat Mike Rogers. Here's how he put it on NPR's Morning Edition yesterday.
2: We also know that what unites us is way bigger than what divides us. We know that Trumpism has been just a colossal failure. We know that to defeat Trumpism, we're going to have to defeat Trump's handpicked candidate for U.S. Senate.
24: Yeah, that was him yesterday on our show. What messaging are we hearing from Mike Rogers, the Republican?
1: You know, Mike Rogers is an establishment Republican with a long track record in office. He can also appeal to the MAGA base. You know, Rogers is painting El Sayed, who is Muslim, as a communist and an extremist. His reaction statement included references to terrorism, the Muslim Brotherhood, and Osama bin Laden. Now, El Sayed said he has dealt with this, you know, his whole life. He considers it baseless fear-mongering because he's Egyptian-American. Rogers is also saying that he understands the concerns of blue-collar voters. You know, here he is in an interview on Fox News recently.
4: We need a senator to fight for these jobs, to fight for these defense industrial base jobs. I'm the only guy in the race that actually worked on a car assembly line, Chrysler LeBaron convertible. Who doesn't want one of those? I will tell you that we're feeling pretty good about where we're going.
1: El Sayed does have the UAW endorsement, but blue-collar workers are still pretty much a big factor here.
24: Okay, so a lot of fear-mongering around El Sayed's faith. What are some of the main challenges for each campaign to win in November?
1: Rogers will have to balance appealing to MAGA Republicans while also not turning off the independents who are largely against Trump here. Meanwhile, El Sayed is going to need to bring in people that he may have turned off back to his side. You know, think some Oakland County Jewish voters in Metro Detroit who have issues with his criticism of Israel. There's establishment voters and moderate Dems who do think he's too extreme. And he'll also need to contend with the big fundraising gap. In the primary race, AIPAC and other outside groups spent over $60 million against him. Republican groups are pledging a lot of money against him too. And AIPAC says it's committed to keeping El Sayed out of office.
24: That's Michigan Public Radio Network's Colin Jackson in Detroit. Thank you, Colin.
1: Thank you.
24: President Trump traveled back to Las Vegas to try and pitch voters that his economic agenda is working.
5: I saw polls today on television say
19: Donald Trump polls on the economy aren't good. The economy is the greatest economy we've ever had by far.
23: In a city that relies heavily on tourism, though, tipped workers say Trump's policies are not helping.
24: NPR White House correspondent Deepa Shivaram is in Las Vegas and joins us now. Good morning, Deepa.
5: Good morning.
24: So polling does show Trump's approval rating on the economy is dipping, even among his own supporters. What was his message yesterday in Las Vegas?
5: Yeah, Trump is really struggling when it comes to trying to sell his economic agenda, as prices of goods have gotten higher since the U.S. and Israel started war with Iran. A new Reuters Ipsos poll shows that for the first time in almost 10 years, more Americans prefer Democrats to Republicans on handling the economy. And that's bad news for Republicans in the upcoming midterm elections. But in the last few months, I will say Trump's message hasn't really changed much. He continues to insist that the economy is great. He says any high prices are there because he inherited it from Democrats. And he says people are making money thanks to his policies, including no taxes on tips.
24: Now, you spoke with some workers in Vegas. Are policies like no tax on tips popular?
5: Yeah, I chatted with several workers in Vegas, some of whom said they did see higher tax refunds this year. But I also spoke to workers who said there are economic factors, other ones, that are making things difficult. Mario Sandoval is one of those workers. He's been a server at Binion's Steakhouse in downtown Las Vegas for 40 years. And he referred to himself as a tipped worker, but he put the tipped part in air quotes, and I asked him why.
6: I've experienced 9/11, 2008, the pandemic. And I have to tell you, our income right now is at the level of 9/11. It's bad.
5: He says people aren't eating out and tipping the way they used to. So he's getting tips, but not as much. Now, any worker in Vegas will point out that June, July, and August are the slower months for tourist season here. But Mario says his restaurant started seeing a decline last year. And according to the Las Vegas Convention and Visitors Authority, tourism did decline more than 7% in 2025. And there was a noticeable drop in visitors from Canada, which is a nationwide trend after Trump's soured relations with Canada over tariffs and, you know, saying he wants to make them the 51st state. So Trump is here plugging no taxes on tips as a way to put money back in people's pockets. But there are a lot of folks in Vegas I talked to who say with declining tourism and higher prices, it's not enough.
24: How are Republican candidates there trying to message around Trump's policies?
5: Yeah, the interesting thing I noticed while spending time here is that while Trump is on stage saying his economy is a success and at times mocking the idea of affordability, Republicans like Marty O'Donnell, who's running for Congress in this area, are taking a little bit of a different approach. He's trying to argue that life should be more affordable, that one job should be enough to get by. It's actually kind of a similar argument to what Democratic candidates are saying here, too. So I found that really striking that someone like O'Donnell, who supports President Trump, is making a pitch on stage that sounds really different than how the president talks about the economy.
24: That's NPR's Deepa Shivaram. Thank you, Deepa.
5: Thank you.

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1: This is IdeaStream Public Media. Good morning. Thanks so much for joining us early on this Thursday. I'm Samson Aubel. Coming up, here from actor and comedian Bresha Webb about her new comedy special, LOL Live with Bresha Webb. It streams on Disney Plus and Hulu starting August 7th. That conversation will be coming up in just under 2 minutes right here on WKSU.
2: More than half of U.S. students are using AI in school, but not all of them are on board with it.
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1: 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Looking at early morning traffic this Thursday, of course, this early, not too much activity on the roads. We're still seeing reports of this road in Parma closed from a water main break from earlier this week. Ridge Road still reportedly closed between Solington Drive and Pelham Drive, but no accidents reported on the major freeways or major state routes. The forecast for today, mostly sunny, a high around 86 degrees. Heading into tonight, partly cloudy, and then a chance of showers and thunderstorms. It seems like this rain keeps getting pushed back further and further. Temperatures overnight dropping into the mid to upper 60s. Tomorrow on Friday, showers are likely. We're looking at a 60% chance of rain. Still warm, a high around 83 degrees. Currently some fog and mist at the Akron-Canton Regional Airport, 70 degrees at that spot, and then a few clouds, 72 degrees at Burke Lakefront Airport. It's 521. 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
0: 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I'm Layla Faldin.
5: I'm Michelle Martin.
6: And I'm A. Martinez. Actor Bresha Webb fits the classic description of, you know, that woman in that show? Yeah, you might not know her name, but you might recognize the face. She played Kevin Hart's sister in the movie Night School.
7: Pops, those standardized tests are culturally biased.
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7: You're wrong.
6: Webb was also in the sitcoms Run the World and Marlon. She was in Hacks, and she played Dr. Laverne St. John on ER.
10: But what the hell was last night, huh?
11: Boring.
10: You don't want to see me? Fine. 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
6: Bresha Webb is also a comedian. 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
12: My other girlfriend, she had a baby and she didn't have a nanny. She was over there just taking motherhood to the face. Poor thing. Walking around looking like Gollum from Lord of the Rings.
6: Now, you've had your heart set on being a performer since you were a little girl. I heard you once say that when you were a kid, you wanted to be inside of the television. What's it about performing that makes it something that you need to do, seemingly?
12: I mean, it's just a part of my nature. If I hear a song, I want to sing it full out. You know, if I see something, I want to do it all. You know, I used to watch music videos all the time and I would get up and start learning the music, you know, the dances. That's just a natural thing for me. And then I wanted to do it in front of people. And so my parents just paid attention to that and they just nurtured it.
13: When I was about 7 or 8 years old, I was really obsessed with Annie. Tomorrow. Like, I really loved Annie, you know? And it was crazy because they were bringing Annie back to Broadway. I was like, Mom, I really want to go. And they surprised me. And they said, we're going to get in the car and we're going to go all the way to New York for your Annie audition. I was like, really? I walk in. And it was then where I realized that Annie's white.
6: Most parents might say, okay, well, let's give this a shot. And if it doesn't work, then all of us, you know, then you go, you know, you do something more realistic. That's what maybe more parents would probably say.
12: Of course, but my parents were artists at heart. You know, we went to church every Sunday. My dad was a gospel singer at church. My mom was a dancer. She toured Europe before she had me, you know, so they realized this was, of course we birthed this. Of course we will birth a creative being. So let's nurture it.
13: I was like, Mom, you don't look good. We should call 911 or call the doctor or something. So I run over to my phone. I call 911 and I'm like, 911, you need to get over here stat. My mother's having a stroke. Then finally the paramedics run in and they're like, ma'am, how did you know your mother was having a stroke? And I was like, I played a doctor on ER for 2 seasons. I was like, would you like to see a clip? I got it on my Instagram. They were like, no, ma'am, we got to get your mom to the hospital. She's having a stroke. I was like, yes, exactly. Call the CDC on the CRT.
6: That might be one of the most Hollywood stories I've ever heard, you know, in a comedy special. That is so Hollywood.
12: That's really what happened. And so in that moment, you know, of chaos and, you know, anxiety and fear, I can look back and find the levity and find a joke there and make it real and hopefully help someone else to know, like, if you're going through some stuff, maybe there's some things you can laugh about after.
6: I've always wondered, Brisha, for an actor who plays, like, you know, a doctor or a lawyer on TV, how much of the character skill set rubs off into real life?
12: Well, it does. I remember scenes sometimes. I remember things in the oddest times, you know, and it does rub off, you know. I put on the thing and I talk the talk, and sometimes it sticks with you, and it did in the right time, you know.
6: One of the things you get into in your comedy showcase is being a mom. You got married 3 years ago. Your husband was a single dad, which made you an instant mom. Then a year later, you gave birth to a daughter. One of the things that really made me just bust out laughing is when you told your stepdaughter to call you Brisha, but then your other daughter, the one you gave birth to, started calling you Brisha before she even called you mama.
13: You know, one time she came in my room and she looked up at me and her eyes were so beautiful. And I was like looking at her and she went, I said, ooh. Are you about to say it? You can say it. And she said, Brisha.
12: Isn't that a whoopsie? You know, I thought I was being progressive. And this thing just slapped me in the face. I was quite embarrassed in the moment. And she's up there going, Brisha, can you pass me this? Brisha, go get me this. I'm like, girl, no.
6: You called your mama since?
12: Oh, now I'm mama.
6: Now you're mama? Okay,
12: yeah, good. But thanks to my bonus daughter. Thanks to her, we had to have a conversation. I was like, I'm going to need you to help me out. Yeah. And she did.
6: What's the biggest difference, would you say, between doing stand-up and getting up on in front of a camera and doing some acting?
12: I mean, well, stand-up is full of surprises, you know. You never know what you're going to get. It's a box of chocolates. Yeah. You know, you get up on stage, you don't know how the audience is going to be. It keeps you on your toes, you know. With acting, there's a blueprint, there's a set, there's a stage, you know, there's the script, you know,
6: other actors.
12: The actors that you, yeah, you know, so you kind of know where you're going. With stand-up, you could be in the middle of a set and change directions. You might come up with a plan and then something happens and it inspires you to go another direction. It's like you're using all of your senses at one time, you know, it's kind of an outer body experience, you know, because you have to be looking at the audience and making sure they're tuned in. It definitely gives you what you give it, you know, and acting is equally as difficult because it can surprise you in the same way, but at least you have somebody driving the car. And stand up, you driving a car and you got a whole bunch of things you got to get out the way. Like, you know, you got stoplights, you got green lights, you got the crazy person, the passenger walking down the street. You know, you got all kinds of stuff going on.
6: Brisha Webb's comedy showcase on LOL Live is streaming on Hulu. Brisha, thank you very much.
12: Thank you. This was so fun.
6: And a note that Disney Plus and Hulu are financial supporters of NPR. This is NPR News.
1: 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Good morning, I'm Samson Aubel. Thanks so much for joining us. Ukrainian officials say the country is low on missile interceptors. Hear from a member of Ukraine's parliament about their defensive capabilities. That will be in about 5 minutes, right after the latest news from NPR.
5: I'm Anthony Brooks. The Trump administration is making it harder for people to claim asylum in the U.S., and a recent Supreme Court decision supported the policy of turning people away at the border. It's closing many pathways for people fleeing persecution. We'll look at the state of asylum in the U.S. next time on Here and Now.
1: 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Mostly sunny today, a high that could reach 86 degrees. Right now, we've got 66 degrees in Norwalk, 72 in Cleveland.
9: Live from NPR News in Washington, I'm Dave Mattingly. A Senate committee is scheduled to vote today on whether to hold Dr. Anthony Fauci in contempt of Congress. Fauci declined to answer questions from members of the Senate Homeland Security Committee during a hearing last week on the federal government's response to the COVID pandemic. Fauci invoked his Fifth Amendment right against self-incrimination more than 100 times during the questioning. The committee's chair, Republican Rand Paul of Kentucky, has said the constitutional protection does not apply to Fauci because he received a pardon from President Biden. The Centers for Disease Control and Prevention says cases of cyclosporiasis have been reported in 47 states. The intestinal illness caused by a parasite has been linked to iceberg lettuce distributed by Taylor Farms. NPR's Maria Godoy has more.
11: The CDC says 10,468 cases of cyclospora infection have been confirmed through laboratory testing since early May. That's a jump of more than 3,700 cases since last week. The agency says it's aware of more than 12,000 additional cases nationwide that still have to be confirmed by labs. The CDC says more than 500 people across the U.S. have been hospitalized and 2 people have died.
9: Iran says a deal is near on getting commercial ship traffic through the Strait of Hormuz after talks with Oman. This is NPR News. The man suspected of starting one of 3 large wildfires burning near Spokane, Washington, is scheduled to be arraigned today. 37-year-old Aaron Farinacci is charged with first-degree arson. He's accused of setting the Old Trails fire and remains held on $1 million bond. Court records show Farinacci denies setting the fire. The fires outside Spokane have destroyed hundreds of homes. Forest fires burning in the Bordeaux region of France are now under control. NPR's Eleanor Beardsley spoke with one of the firefighters battling those flames.
14: Benjamin Betting is not from the Bordeaux region, but was called in to help. He says he's never battled anything like it.
15: Parce que du coup, on avait des murs de flammes face à nous.
14: We had walls of fire in front of us 60 feet high, and the wind had it constantly changing direction, he said. None of our regular tactics worked. It felt like the fire had a mind of its own. He says he's exhausted by the whole experience, but he's happy for the houses and animals they could save. He says when they found a deer in the forest, they doused them with water and tried to point them in the right direction to escape the flames. Betting says from his perspective, everything has changed with the hotter weather and the drought brought on by climate change. Eleanor Beardsley, NPR News, Paris.
9: Fires have also been keeping crews busy in Spain and Greece. I'm Dave Mattingly in Washington.
1: And good morning, in for Amy Eddings, I'm Glenn Forbes. 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We have local news coming up at 6 here on WKSU. We've got a chance of rain later on, only about a 30% chance in some areas around the region. Tomorrow on Friday, however, a 60% chance of showers, and it looks like thunderstorms possibly moving in this weekend. Still going to be warm, a high today around 86. Tomorrow, temperatures reaching around 83 degrees. and it looks like we are going to be in the mid to upper 80s throughout the weekend. It's 534.
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0: This is Morning Edition from NPR News. I'm Leila Fadel.
16: And I'm Michelle Martin. Good morning. Ukraine needs more interceptor missiles. That is the message from Ukrainian President Volodymyr Zelensky after Russia launched an attack on Ukraine's capital this week and Ukraine was not able to shoot down any of its missiles. Zelensky met with defense officials on Wednesday after he said Ukraine's supply of air defense missiles has fallen by two-thirds in the first half of this year when compared to last year. Let's ask Alexander Mereshko how Ukraine is dealing with this. He's a member of Ukraine's parliament and the chairman of its Committee on Foreign Policy, and he's with us now from Kyiv, Ukraine's capital. Welcome. Thank you so much for joining us.
17: Thank you for having me.
16: What was it like last night? Tough night?
17: The previous night was really terrible. And for example, I live in the downtown of Kyiv and I have two small kids. I had to take them to the room, which supposedly to be looks more safe, you know. And this bombardment barrage started at around midnight and continued to till the morning. So it was very loud, you know, but it happens virtually each day, each night in Kyiv, in other cities.
16: Now, you're obviously a member of government. Do you think most of the public is aware of the issue with its air defense missiles having been used, while the stockpile is as low as it is? Do you think most people know this?
17: Yes, absolutely, because, you know, we care about our lives. We understand that we are dependent on these interceptor missiles because, unfortunately, we cannot counter, we cannot repel Russian ballistic missiles. Mm-hmm. And it's a matter of life and death for our civilian population. Of course, everyone knows about this.
16: And what about Ukraine's defense?

0: Well, it's hard to say. To me, honestly, it looks strange because you represent the biggest democracy, and you know your word matters a lot. And if you made a promise, you're supposed to follow through. Otherwise, you undermine credibility, or you as a president and your country. And when President Trump has backtracked on his promise, to me it looked, I don't understand this honestly.
1: But other countries in Europe also have stockpiles of Patriot missiles. If you're unable to get the technology from the U.S., is there any opportunity to get more missiles from European allies?
0: The biggest supplier in this regard remains the United States. Yes, but we get some help from our European allies. We have even formed a special so-called anti-ballistic coalition. Germany and Poland have provided their missiles, but they themselves lack them. They need more also.
1: Forgive me, it's a difficult question, but do you think that this is a matter of the United States being concerned about its own stockpiles because of this war with Iran, which has lasted much longer than the president seems to have thought that it would? Or do you think that this is, in fact, a tactic to pressure Ukraine?
0: Well, it's really hard to say, because recently there was a statement made in Ukraine by the president himself that he hinted sort of in a delicate kind of diplomatic way that maybe someone in the world wants to make us more submissive to absurd demands of Russia. I don't know. I don't have answer to that, but you know, I do hope that American people remain to be on the side of Ukraine and your leadership also.
1: What do you think about your president Zelensky's decision to fire both the Minister of Defense and the head of the armed forces a few weeks ago after they couldn't seem to agree on strategy? How does that decision look now?
0: The parliament will be considering in a week or so the candidacy of a new Minister of Defense. But honestly, I don't see the reason why, for example, Mr. Fedorov should have been sacked, dismissed. Because he's been in his position only for 6 months and he proved to be a rather effective minister. I hope that he will be reinstated, but I'm not sure about that.
1: Before we let you go, we have about 40 seconds left here. Can Ukraine promise its people it can defend the skies?
0: Well, we would like our allies to help to close the sky. We continue to push for this. Yeah, but we're doing everything what we can under the circumstances.
1: That's Alexander Mereshko. He's a member of Ukraine's parliament. Mr. Mereshko, thank you so much for speaking with us, and our best wishes to you.
0: Thank you. Thank you.
1: Now to East Asia, where many countries are sweltering under record temperatures. The heat is especially risky for rapidly aging societies in South Korea and Japan. Governments there treat heat waves as natural disasters and are mobilizing resources to beat the heat. NPR's Anthony Kuhn reports from Seoul.
2: A deafening crescendo of cicadas cuts through the midday heat. Over the weekend, the mercury hit 108 degrees in the city of Yangsan, the hottest in over a century of weather records in South Korea. 21 people have died from heat-related illnesses in South Korea. In Japan, the heat wave complicated the response to an earthquake that killed 38 people and displaced thousands in Kumamoto Prefecture. In Seoul, residents dabble their feet in Cheonggyecheon, a natural stream that the city turned into a downtown park. 7-year-old Summer Han is back from Seattle to visit family.
3: Me and my grandma, it's so hot, so we only keep inside. It's so hot.
2: Summer's mother, Mi Jin Jong, says she's concerned about her parents.
4: 너무너무 걱정이 되고 이 에어 컨디셔너 바람 같은 게 사실
5: I am extremely worried because the air conditioning is hard for them to endure in small enclosed Korean homes. So even if it's hot, we try to find a place like Cheonggyecheon or a valley stream to dip our feet in.
2: Heat waves claim far more lives every year in South Korea and Japan than other natural disasters. Most of the victims are elderly. President Lee Jae-myung told his aides that the government must quickly adapt to the new normal and protect citizens' lives.
6: 지금은 사실상 국가적인 기후 재난 상황입니다.
2: We are effectively facing a national climate disaster, he said. We must respond with greater urgency than ever before, maximizing the level, scope, and speed of our policy responses. That includes everything from ensuring water and power supplies to checking up on elderly residents. Back at the stream, Mi Jin Chong says she uses some of the same tricks to keep her kids cool that her parents used on her.
4: 좀 신기하다라고 생각을 하는 게 그 올드 피플들의 약간 방법들이
5: I find it fascinating that some of the old ways still apply to our modern society. My back feels cool after eating some

0: This is NPR News.
1: This is IdeaStream Public Media. Good morning. I'm Samson Aubel. Thanks for joining us early on this Thursday. Coming up on Morning Edition, to devotees of the Grateful Dead, the first 9 days of August are known as the Days Between. This annual celebration commemorates the birth and death of guitarist Jerry Garcia. More details coming up in about 2 minutes here on WKSU IdeaStream Public Media.
2: Cleveland is home to several major hospital systems, including one of the top-ranked in the country. So why do so many Northeast Ohio residents of color struggle with access to care? I'm Stephanie Haney. Today on The Sound of Ideas, we'll explore health equity for Black Americans and what the city of Cleveland is doing to address social determinants of health. 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
1: From fertilizer to fuel, seeds to steel, farmers across Ohio are struggling to afford climbing costs. Learn more from the Ohioans raising cattle and growing crops on how they're getting by. That will be coming up on Today from the Ohio Newsroom. 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Early morning traffic is looking calm. No accidents being reported. We do still have a road closed in Parma due to a water main break. Ridge Road still closed between Southington Drive and Pelham Drive. But if you are out and about early this morning, you shouldn't have any issues. Mostly sunny today, a high that could reach 86 degrees. Partly cloudy tonight, and then a slight chance of showers moving in. It seems like this rain keeps getting moved back further and further. Tomorrow on Friday, however, a 60% chance of showers are likely. It's 5:45.
3: Good morning. I'm Michelle Martin with news about a note. An organ in eastern Germany changed chords on Wednesday, adding an eighth note to the seven it had been playing. A single note is news because the organ is playing composer John Cage's Organ Squared as slow as possible. One of his only instructions was to play it as slowly as possible. This version will take nearly 700 years. It's been going since 2001, and NPR has been covering it almost as long. You'll never hear the end of it. It's Morning Edition.
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5: 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I'm Leila Fadel.
3: And I'm Michelle Martin. Followers of the Grateful Dead call this week the Days Between, that is, the days between the anniversaries of the birth and death of guitarist Jerry Garcia. Musicians who have played with or followed in the footsteps of the Grateful Dead are among the many who observe. As part of a series from NPR Music about the Dead's legacy, Felix Contreras spoke with some of them.
6: Some people are born deadheads, and some have to find their way to the band. On paper, you'd assume that Jim James would be the lifelong sort of fan. His band, My Morning Jacket, is known for a quirky, twangy sound rooted in folk and sprinkled with psychedelia. Except for a long time, he hated the Grateful Dead. But his mind began to change when he started listening to the Dead's acoustic songs, like Candyman, which he covered on a massive 2016 tribute album to the band called Day of the Dead.
7: I think there's a beautiful bravery and freedom in the Dead, because sometimes they don't do a good job. You know, sometimes it's a mess. You're in bad notes and they're lost for a while, and then they find it again or whatever, you know, and that's life.
6: Jeff Tweedy's band Wilco also contributed a cover to that tribute album, a fiery early Dead jam called St. Stephen. They performed it with Dead guitarist Bob Weir. As a musician, Tweedy says he's fascinated by the idea that if you consider the band's individual parts, the whole of the Grateful Dead should not have worked.
8: It really is kind of a miracle, you know, that it would work.
0: that a bass player not consistently interested in the root note would work with a guy that cut his teeth playing bluegrass and different types of music, and then a young kid that seems to know every chord voicing in the world.
6: Another miracle many have learned from? The Dead's improv skills. In 2018, Weir handpicked the veteran producer and musician Don Was to play bass in his trio called the Wolf Bros.
8: My first thought was, I'm going to take a master class from this fearless improviser, and I'm going to learn how to stop thinking so much, and I'm going to learn how to not be afraid to take a leap with things, and then I'm going to apply that to every aspect of my life.
6: Graham Lesh was literally born into the Grateful Dead life. His father was Phil Lesh, the band's founding bassist. His dad died in 2024, and Graham now plays the Dead songs with his own band. What Phil Lesh taught his son is a lesson that applies to anyone who plays the music of the Dead, whether you're on the front porch with your kids or on a stage in front of thousands.
9: My folks described the Grateful Dead as a big old oak tree. The roots were like the jazz and the blues, and the trunk is the band members, and the branches and the leaves are everyone inspired by them. That's what I am, all of us. And it'll grow and grow, and not every tree lives forever, but it outlives all of us.
6: And so, the long, strange trip may indeed go on forever. Felix Contreras, NPR News.
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1: On your NPR station, WKSU IdeaStream Public Media. Good morning. I'm Glenn Forbes. Thanks so much for tuning in. Coming up, NPR's Leila Fadel as the chair of a UN commission about a report alleging that Israel targets Palestinian children, which Israel denies. That story coming up in about 2 minutes here on WKSU.
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4: What comes to mind is not so much individual freedom, like don't tread on me, but rather the common good, like the four freedoms FDR spoke of. 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
1: And we'll have sunny skies today with highs near 90. Today's going to be the warmest day according to the forecast for the next week or so. We do have a chance of showers and thunderstorms mainly in the overnight hours, mostly cloudy with lows near 70. Chance showers continues into Friday, mostly between 11 and 2, but then you will have showers likely and possibly a thunderstorm after 2 p.m. Mostly cloudy skies tomorrow with a high near 85. Weekend looking like some rain moving in and out. Rain chances around 40% on Saturday, so keep an eye out on that forecast. Right now, 70 degrees in Canton, the Hall of Fame city. We'll be talking about that a little bit later this morning. It's 5:52.
0: This is Morning Edition from NPR News. I'm Michelle Martin.
5: And I'm Leila Fadel. Palestinian health authorities say the Israeli military has killed at least 260 Palestinian children since the ceasefire in Gaza last October. An independent UN commission concluded that Israel has been deliberately targeting Palestinian children in Gaza, the West Bank, and East Jerusalem, killing at least 20,000 children in the last 2.5 years. Israel denies it's targeting children.
6: We've interviewed witnesses, victims, and sometimes children in person. And we've got a wide array of sources. And we subject all of them to rigorous scientific analysis.
5: That's Srinivasan Murlidhar, the chair of the commission and one of India's most respected jurists. We reached him in Chennai, India. And as you continue listening, I do want to tell you that he and others describe in graphic detail the killing of children.
6: Israeli soldiers have themselves admitted on camera how for them it was like a game. And they were also vying with each other for more and more targets of children. One of them says how his commander complimented him when he killed a child, which is why we know that children were deliberately targeted.
5: The report is nearly 100 pages. The team verified cases of children targeted by precision weapons like quadcopters.
6: Quadcopters are basically a drone with four tiny blades. It's like any other drone, but it's more equipped with weapons, and it has a thermal imaging camera. So anyone operating the quadcopter can see on a screen if the target is an adult or a child. So we've got one recorded instance of a 10-day-old breastfeeding baby being shot through the head by a single bullet using a quadcopter. That is in one of the tents in Gaza. Mm-hmm. The breastfeeding mother is unharmed. There have been numerous other instances we've recorded where the child is accompanying the adult. The child is shot, the adult is unharmed.
5: Testimonies they collected from doctors who worked in Gaza are posted publicly online, including this from Dr. Mimi Syed, who leads an emergency department in Washington State. Here, she's describing treating children.
7: In almost all of the cases that I saw, witnesses said that they were shot by quadcopters outside playing by themselves. They were single shots to the head, to the neck, and to the abdomen. I saw that both times when I was in Gaza, and it's hard to say that these are not intentional.
5: And this from Dr. Tanya Hajj-Hassan, a pediatric intensive care doctor who practices in Philadelphia.
8: I even remember one mass casualty in 2025 where all we received was children.
5: The commission also gathered a series of public statements by Israeli politicians that seem to be encouraging the killing of Palestinian children. Here's far-right National Security Minister Itamar Ben-Gvir at a press conference in the spring of 2024. I appreciate him, he says, praising a soldier for killing a child Ben-Gvir referred to as a 12-year-old terrorist. And here's former Israeli parliament member Moshe Feiglin last year. Every child, every baby in Gaza is an enemy, he said on Israel's Channel 14. Here's Murledar again.
6: The team go over the same pieces of, you know, video clips and audio messages and these photographs over and over again because they don't want to be found making a mistake. We were anticipating the casual accusation that Israeli authorities make that this is a propaganda. And so they take that extra precaution of looking at that same video again and again, and it is very draining emotionally.
5: Israel has lambasted the report's findings and the commission as a sham. Among the accusations, the commission relied on unverified testimony, it has a bias against Israel, and that it minimized Hamas's role in the harming of Palestinian children by operating in civilian areas. I put that to Murledar. Now, Israel has issued a rebuttal to your report, saying...
6: Yeah, it's an 18-page rebuttal. Yeah.
5: 18-page, they call your report a blood libel that is based on flawed methodology. How do you respond to that?
6: Israel instructs its citizens not to engage with the commission. It's a very specific instruction. They accuse this commission of relying entirely on evidence produced by Hamas. Now, I want to categorically deny this. We choose not to take on board submissions made to us by Hamas or Hamas-affiliated organizations. So we don't engage with them at all. Mm. We do metadata extraction, we do geolocation, we use satellite imagery. We never ever rely on any single source of evidence. And for this report, on top of all of this, we have Israeli soldiers who have themselves filmed their violent acts, spoken about it. We have all this evidence with us. So I'm very confident, whatever Israel might say, this report is based on solid evidence.
5: The Israeli government's 18-page rebuttal acknowledges its refusal to engage with the commission, calling it a principled position over what Israel sees as the commission's bias. Murledar also says the evidence they gathered bolsters the charge of genocide against Israel, the intentional destruction of a people in whole or in part. It's a charge that leading human rights organizations in and outside Israel have made, along with leading genocide scholars. Israel has repeatedly denied this accusation. The charge of genocide, that hinges on intent.
6: Yes.
5: What evidence is there of that?
6: Children constitute the social and biological continuity of a people. The deliberate targeting of children is to ensure that there is no continuity of the Palestinian people. And we have said that in so many words.
5: You've briefed leaders of lots of countries on these findings of this report. Are any of them suggesting that they might take action based on what you found?
6: They don't want to be committing themselves to any such statement formally to us.
5: Mm-hmm.
6: We've listed out 11 battalions, divisions and units of the Israeli Defense Forces and linked each of them to the particular incident of crimes against humanity, war crimes and genocide. There are many nationals of other countries who are serving on the Israeli Defense Forces.
5: As in dual nationals, Israeli and something else.
6: Yes, there are over 12,000 Americans serving on the Israeli Defense Forces, over 700 Australians, 6,000 French, about 17 country nationals are serving in the Israeli Defense Forces. And those countries, many of them are treaty ratifying members of several multilateral conventions. It could be the Universal Declaration of Human Rights, it could be the International Criminal Court. Now, these countries have an obligation in international human rights law. They first have to investigate their role. They should prosecute them and try them.
5: That was Srinivasan Murledar, chair of the Independent Commission of Inquiry on the Occupied Palestinian Territory. We offered interviews for this piece to the Israeli military and the Ministry of Foreign Affairs. Neither made anyone available in time for air. The ministry spokesman provided a previously released statement calling the report a propaganda piece. This is Morning Edition from NPR News. I'm Leila Fadel.
0: And I'm Michelle Martin.
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0: Good morning. President Trump has claimed several times that a deal to reopen the Strait of Hormuz is close. Now, Iran is saying it too, but in a deal that's being negotiated directly with Oman. It's Morning Edition from NPR News. For the first time in a decade, voters prefer Democrats to Republicans on the economy. I'm Michelle Martin.
11: And I'm Leila Fadel. President Trump is touting his no tax on tips policy, but that doesn't mean as much to workers when their tips are down. Also, NPR's Brian Mann found that many medical professionals avoid treating people who suffer from addiction, even though addiction kills hundreds of thousands each year. And why Puerto Rico is about to start cutting running water to people's homes. It's Thursday, August 6th. On this day in 2012, NASA's Curiosity rover landed on Mars. The news is next.
12: Live from NPR News in Washington, I'm Windsor Johnston. President Trump used a stop in Las Vegas yesterday to promote his administration's economic agenda. NPR's Deepa Shivaram reports recent polling suggests many Americans remain unconvinced as prices for everyday goods continue to rise.
13: A new Reuters Ipsos poll shows that for the first time in almost 10 years, more Americans prefer Democrats to Republicans on handling the economy. And that's bad news for Republicans in the upcoming midterm elections. But in the last few months, I will say Trump's message hasn't really changed much. He continues to insist that the economy is great. He says any high prices are there because he inherited it from Democrats.
12: That's NPR's Deepa Shivaram reporting. Trump's stop in Nevada comes as Republicans look to defend key House seats and build momentum ahead of the November midterms. Iran says it's close to reaching an agreement to reopen the Strait of Hormuz. NPR's Hadil Al-Shalchi reports Tehran had blockaded the critical choke point at the beginning of the U.S.-Israeli war.
14: The spokesman for Iran's foreign ministry, Ismail Baqai, said the geographic coordinates of a route where ships would pass through the Strait of Hormuz have been agreed upon by Iran and Oman. Iranian officials said they have been in talks with Oman for 3 weeks now, and Baqai said that as long as there were no disruptions from what he called, quote, certain third parties, a joint statement between the two countries would be announced soon. President Trump announced Tuesday that a deal with Iran could be announced this week, but Iran has denied any talks with the U.S. The Omani government has not yet commented on the deal. Hadil Al-Shalchi, NPR News, Istanbul.
12: Authorities in New Mexico are investigating possible crimes committed by convicted sex offender Jeffrey Epstein at his ranch outside of Santa Fe. Lawmakers released a preliminary report on Wednesday examining Epstein's activities in the state. Katerina Barton has more on what investigators have uncovered so far.
15: The more than 100-page report draws largely on the Epstein files and court documents. The commission says that there is evidence that Epstein abused at least 5 unidentified women and girls at the ranch, and potentially 30 others. The commission cites indications law enforcement missed chances to investigate. Rachel Benavidez, an Epstein survivor, spoke to this at a public hearing at New Mexico's Capitol.
16: This is a cycle of reports being made and ignored by the very people who are supposed to protect American citizens. I see a lot of blind eyes. New Mexico was treated like a ghost.
15: On top of this, the New Mexico Attorney General is suing the U.S. Department of Justice for more information about Epstein's activities at Zorro Ranch. For NPR News, I'm Katerina Barton in Santa Fe, New Mexico.
12: This is NPR News.
1: Local news now from WKSU IdeaStream Public Media. I'm Glenn Forbes. Another restraining order has been filed against suburban Cleveland Congressman Max Miller, this time by the divorce attorney of his ex-wife, Emily Marino. Andrew Zashin says Miller has tried to provoke him, made disparaging remarks about his fiancée, and has physically grabbed him. Miller is facing several domestic abuse allegations, which he has denied. Former White House Deputy Press Secretary Stephanie Grisham has also filed a restraining order against Miller, who remains in the race for Ohio's 7th Congressional District. Monday is the deadline to replace Miller, though a two-day notice is required. A shooting at a popular shopping plaza in the middle of the day interrupted a charity back-to-school event hosted by Cleveland 19 in University Heights. Police say numerous shots were fired in the parking lot of a Dollar Tree just before 4 p.m. The area along Cedar Road also includes a First Watch and Whole Foods. One person was hurt and rushed into a store for help and is in stable condition. Two suspects have been detained. Three cars in a nearby house were damaged. Family farm bankruptcies rose 46% in 2025. That's according to the American Farm Bureau Federation. Early data shows the trend is accelerating this year. The Ohio Newsroom's Aaron Gonsacker spoke with farmers around the state about how they're coping with climbing costs.
12: Bennett Musselman's family has been farming in central Ohio for generations. This year, he says prices for everything have climbed.
17: Every time you go to purchase something, it was more expensive this year than it was last year, all the way down to parts and oil and you know, general maintenance things.
12: The cost of fertilizer has more than doubled since 2020. Fuel prices surged following the war in Iran, and now agricultural exports have fallen to their lowest levels in years. All of that leaves farmers like Musselman in a tough spot.
17: There's a lot of guys in the area that are struggling to survive till next year.
12: For the Ohio Newsroom, I'm Aaron Gottsacker.
1: Increased security expected for Hall of Fame events in Canton this weekend. A juvenile curfew begins at 9 p.m. for unaccompanied minors in the downtown designated outdoor refreshment area and Centennial Plaza. Communications chief for the Hall of Fame, Rich DeRozier, tells Channel 5 law enforcement will be present at the Fan Fest, museum, concerts, tonight's exhibition game, and the enshrinement.
18: They are going to be surrounded by uniformed officers, plainclothes officers, canine units. So we're comfortable that we have everything in place to make this a safe, fun, family-friendly environment.
1: Additional fencing and checkpoints will also be in the plaza area. Unsupervised minors will not be allowed in the gated area. Parents of juveniles out past curfew could face citations. Hall of Fame game kicks off tonight just after 8 o'clock. Traffic is next.
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1: And with your first look at traffic, actually your second, depending on how long you've been with us, here's Samson Aubel. Good morning, Samson.
20: Morning, Glenn. It's early, not too much activity on the roads, no reported accidents. We are still dealing with a road closure in Parma. We had a water main break on Ridge Road. It remains closed between Southington Drive and Pelham Drive.
1: And we do traffic and news at 5 a.m., 5:06 actually, so hope you join us for that as well. Mostly sunny skies, highs near 90 today, some storm chances this afternoon at 6:08.
0: It's Morning Edition from NPR News. I'm Michelle Martin.
21: And I'm Leila Fadel. Good morning. Iran's deputy foreign minister says his country is close to a deal to allow ships to pass through the Strait of Hormuz.
0: The deal may not even involve the U.S. Instead, it's being hammered out between Iran and Oman, which is located on the southern edge of the strait, one of the most important waterways for oil and gas exports.
21: To discuss what the deal might entail, we're joined now by reporter Samir Hashmi in Dubai. Good morning, Samir.
22: Good morning.
21: So what do we know about this potential agreement?
22: Well, Iran says that the deal with Oman is in its final stages, but hasn't shared the precise details. What the country's deputy foreign minister, Qasem Gharib Abadi, said is that the talks with Oman have covered technical arrangements, the security details, and a proposed joint coordination center between the two countries to manage maritime traffic. Now, he was also speaking to Iran's state media, and in an interview, he said that under the proposed arrangement, temporary routes would allow ships to pass through Iran's waters and exit through Oman's waters. Now, Iranian officials have also stated that this would not be the complete reopening of the strait. And according to Iran's foreign ministry spokesperson, Ismail Baghaei, when he was speaking to the press, he said that the deal with Oman would not guarantee safe navigation due to quote, U.S. blockade of Iran's ports. Now, these negotiations have been on for the last 3 weeks, and they're hoping to, they're on the verge of finalizing it, is what these officials are saying.
21: Is the U.S. involved at all in these talks?
22: Well, Iran denies it. Iran says it's directly negotiating with Oman and it's not talking to the United States. However, we heard from President Trump earlier this week saying that the U.S. was in talks with Iran, and they were also discussing the reopening of the Strait of Hormuz. Mm. And he also threatened that this was Tehran's last chance for a deal, otherwise the U.S. would strike them again. And he also said yesterday that he expects the reopening of the Strait of Hormuz to be announced soon in the next few days, and the talks have made progress.
21: Yeah, and we should point out this was all open to shipping before the U.S. and Israel attacked Iran more than 5 months ago. Will the deal give Iran de facto control of the strait?
22: It's tough to say at this stage because we don't know the exact details of this deal that has been hammered between Iran and Oman. But if you see the statements that have come out from Iran over the past few months since the war started, and even during the ceasefire, which was announced in June, Iranian officials have insisted that they need to have some sort of control over the strait, whether it's taking permission from Iranian officials, ships taking permission from them, or paying a toll. So they have made those statements consistently.
21: So there are talks to open the Strait of Hormuz again, but that hasn't stopped the attacks. There were attacks on another key shipping route on the Red Sea. What can you tell us about that?
22: Yeah, on Wednesday, the Houthis, which is the Yemeni group backed by Iran, Iran-backed militia, they said that they had struck two Saudi oil tankers on Wednesday on the Red Sea. And they also threatened to intensify these attacks in an effort to close all access routes to Saudi oil shipments. Now, this is a critical route to export oil for the Saudis, especially since the Strait of Hormuz is shut. So the Saudis are relying on this route to send shipments carrying oil since the war started. So if this is also blocked, it would add more uncertainty for oil supplies coming out from this region and add to the oil volatility that we have been seeing.
21: That's reporter Samir Hashmi in Dubai. Thank you so much for your reporting.
22: Thank you very much.
0: We wanted to get additional perspective on this from Michael Singh. He headed up Middle East affairs at the National Security Council under President George W. Bush. He focused on Iran's nuclear pursuits and regional activities. Now he is the managing director of the Washington Institute for Near East Policy. That's a think tank that says it wants to advance a, quote, balanced and realistic understanding of American interests in the Middle East, unquote. And he's with us now. Good morning, Mr. Singh. Thanks for joining us.
2: Good morning, Michelle.
0: As we just heard, Iran's deputy foreign minister is talking about a deal made with Oman to come up with a path for ships to enter the strait near Iran and leave near Oman. What's your reaction to that?
2: Michelle, we've seen a remarkable week in this conflict, I would say. You'll remember that Iran, about a week ago, rejected a previous Omani proposal that would have set up a mechanism, a sort of cooperative mechanism, to govern the Strait of Hormuz, like the one that exists in, say, the Strait of Malacca. And then we saw Iran actually resume military operations against the United States in a surprise attack. President Trump threatened to attack Iran massively, but of course that didn't materialize. Mm-hmm. And I think a lot of countries in the region, and maybe Iran itself, didn't find the threat credible. And the result now is that we're nearing a deal, it seems, that would hand Iran much more control of the strait and is, frankly, better for Iran than the deal that they rejected last week.
0: Iran seems to keep insisting on implementing a fee or a toll. Do you think the days of an open and free Strait of Hormuz are officially over?
2: Well, I worry that they're over for now, Michelle. I think that if this deal does come to pass, and it is looking that way, it does hand Iran significant control over traffic through the Strait of Hormuz. I think Iran will try to exclude, for example, the U.S. Navy and other Western navies from the Persian Gulf as part of this deal. And then I think, you know, the U.S. will be hard-pressed in coming months and years to continue to defend that principle of freedom of navigation, and it's going to take a lot more effort to get back what we've lost than it would have been to keep it in place in the first place.
0: Could this have been anticipated? I mean, I just have to believe that at your time at the National Security Council, at some point, you did what we call a tabletop exercise. You kind of analyzed, like, what if this happens? What if that happened? Did you envision at any point that Strait of Hormuz being closed or being under this kind of Iranian control?
2: Well, it's a scenario that we looked at a lot, obviously, both in the government as well as in the think tank world. And I think we all envisioned that Iran would try to close the Strait of Hormuz. I'm not sure we quite understood how they would do it. This combination of drone warfare, of relatively inexpensive missiles and replenishable missiles that Iran has, they have used that not to directly attack U.S. Navy ships, for example. They haven't tried to close the strait using mines. They've really deterred private entities, shippers, from using the strait. And that has proven much more difficult for the U.S. military to counter. Because the only way to counter is either to somehow reassure the shippers, which has proven impossible, frankly, or to eliminate Iran's drone and missile stores, which has also proven very difficult without a significant increase in military effort.
0: So what does this mean? Let's project this out sort of going forward. What does this mean for the U.S., for commercial shipping, and for Gulf countries in the region? I mean, does it effectively mean that the strait is closed, particularly to the U.S. and to commercial entities or any entities allied with the U.S.?
2: I don't think it means it's closed. I think that it will mean, at least in the short run, that it's open to those Iran chooses to open it to. And that is a big problem for the United States, because there's every chance that Iran will choose to close the strait to Israeli-linked shipping, U.S.-linked shipping, or shipping linked to any country that's doing something Iran doesn't like. And, you know, frankly, the Iranians have also made pretty clear they don't want to allow U.S. naval vessels to go through the strait. They want to deny innocent passage, as we say, to Western militaries. You could also, I think, see this agreement fall apart very quickly. You know, this route near Iran will put ships very close to the Iranian coast and in danger of not just missiles and drones, but of sailors being captured, you know, U.S. forces being captured by Iranian forces. And so this could face a crisis very quickly.
0: Forgive me, though, for pressing the point. It does sound to me like you're saying the Strait of Hormuz is officially closed to U.S. ships, commercial vessels, and anybody who's allied with the U.S. or isn't aligned with Iran. Is that, in fact, what you're saying?
2: I think that in the near term, effectively, that will be the case. There's one big issue here, Michelle, which will remain really to be addressed, and that is the U.S. still has sanctions on Iran. The U.S. still is preventing Iran from exporting its oil. And so the U.S. still has cards to play. The U.S. still has, for example, that threat of escalation, which so far we've backed down on for the most part.
0: Okay.
2: So I don't think we should treat that as sort of a fait accompli at this point. But yes, this deal seeks to accomplish that.
0: All right. Well, we'll have to leave it there for now. That's Michael Singh, Managing Director of the Washington Institute for Near East Policy. He's a former Middle East lead at the National Security Council under President George W. Bush. Mr. Singh, thanks.
2: Thank you.
21: Social Security is speeding towards an economic cliff. A Senate hearing this week did not offer much encouragement about an off-ramp, and lawmakers don't have a lot of time to find one, NPR's Scott Horsley reports.
4: The politics around Social Security are complicated, but the math is pretty simple. Baby boomers are retiring in large numbers, and for every senior collecting benefits today, there are fewer workers paying into the system. None of that's a surprise. Forecasters have known for years this economic crunch is coming. But as Mark Goldwine of the Committee for a Responsible Federal Budget told senators, they no longer have the luxury of waiting decades to find a fix.
6: In just 6 years, the retirement program is projected to be insolvent. That's not far off.
4: Unless Congress steps in before then, some 70 million Social Security recipients will see their benefits cut automatically by 22%. For the average senior, that would mean about $500 less each month. Nancy Lamond of AARP says that would be a disaster.
7: At AARP, we hear every single day what Social Security means to our members. 43% of older households rely on Social Security for more than half of their income.
4: To close the looming gap in Social Security's finances, Congress has to either raise taxes, cut benefits, or some combination of the two. Senate Democrats proposed higher taxes on the wealthy, but Wisconsin Republican Ron Johnson warned against that.
23: That's the golden goose. It's those people that take that money, they don't put it in a mattress. They invest it in businesses and grow the economy, which I would argue is the number one component of the solution for all these problems, particularly Social Security. We have to grow our economy.
4: Any cut in benefits, such as raising the retirement age, would likely be phased in over time. But Lamond says AARP is strongly opposed.
7: Our message today is simple. Protect and strengthen Social Security without cutting the benefits Americans have earned through a lifetime of work.
4: Some lawmakers want to appoint a special commission to review the options and make recommendations. Others insist that's just passing the buck. So far, there's little consensus on how to proceed, and the economic cliff keeps getting closer. Scott Horsley, NPR News, Washington.
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1: This is WKSU, IdeaStream Public Media. Good morning. In for Amy Eddings, I'm Glenn Forbes. Thanks so much for tuning in, spending part of your Thursday with us. Coming up, Senate Republicans want to hold former top health official Anthony Fauci in contempt of Congress for declining to answer questions about the government's COVID-19 pandemic response. Then, Puerto Rico's government will begin rationing water Fridays. The island copes with its worst drought in more than a decade. Those stories coming up next here on WKSU, where support comes from.
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1: It's coming up at 10 o'clock this morning. Of course, that follows the sound of ideas here on WKSU. We're starting early, Samson.
20: We sure are.
1: Jersey bounce.
20: Jersey bounce. Benny Goodman.
1: Now, Chris Dudley was in here last week with me. And he started getting into some of the big band stuff and looking for different things. Herbie Hancock, and I don't know what he was looking for. We'll have to talk more about that as we continue. But right now, time for traffic with Samson Auble.
20: Right, Glenn. There's not too much going on the roads early this morning. No reported accidents. That's good news. Road conditions are also nice and clear. Ridge Road still closed in Parma due to this water main break from earlier this week. Closed between Salmington Drive and Pelham Drive.
1: Chris Dudley, one of our music gurus here at IdeaStream. We have several. Mostly sunny skies today, highs near 90, some storms possible this afternoon at 621.
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21: It's Morning Edition from NPR News. I'm Leila Fadel.
0: And I'm Michelle Martin. Good morning. The Senate Homeland Security Committee is scheduled to vote this morning whether to hold Dr. Anthony Fauci in contempt of Congress. Fauci was the nation's foremost infectious disease expert during the COVID-19 pandemic. Republicans on that Senate panel want to hold him in contempt after he refused to answer their questions last week during a hearing about his pandemic-era decisions. NPR congressional reporter Eric McDaniel is covering that vote and is with us now. Good morning, Eric.
10: Good morning.
0: Do you want to remind us of what Senate Republicans say Dr. Fauci did to provoke this?
10: Well, Fauci has long been targeted by those who feel frustrated by the U.S. government response to COVID. Critics who feel like they were misled by shifting guidance on masks and social distancing, frustrated by shutdowns, as well as a range of more fringe conspiracies. President Biden actually pardoned Fauci for any actions between 2014 and January 2025, the end of Biden's term, in acknowledgement of that scrutiny. Called before Congress last week, Anthony Fauci actually refused to answer questions from lawmakers by invoking his Fifth Amendment right to avoid self-incrimination, and that infuriated Libertarian Senator Rand Paul of Kentucky, a longtime critic of Fauci.
24: You argue that you did not personally issue every lockdown order, close every school, or impose every mandate, but officials across the country invoked your authority to justify these decisions. And you presented your recommendations not as judgments open to debate, but as dictates of science itself.
10: Paul says to Fauci, essentially, look, you're protected by a pardon from President Biden. You shouldn't have to worry about incriminating yourself. Though it's worth noting that pardon is through the end of Biden's term and wouldn't cover any congressional testimony now.
0: So this contempt of Congress vote, what is it?
10: Yeah, contempt of Congress is sort of like contempt of court. It's the legislature's tool to enforce their will where the legislature feels as though someone is obstructing their process. You've heard of judges saying, I might imprison you to compel your testimony if you're refusing to cooperate. This is basically the same idea. It isn't clear if the Department of Justice will go on to investigate Fauci over contempt of Congress or any other charges. These prosecutions are pretty rare, but many Democrats do see a risk. They point to the prosecution of other prominent past officials that Trump dislikes, including his former FBI director, James Comey.
0: So you cover Congress, Eric, you know, all the time. Like, what stands out to you about this committee vote happening in the first place?
10: Yeah, I mean, in one sense, it's actually pretty surprising to me to see Congress remember they have these oversight powers at all in an era where we see the presidency and Supreme Court exercising, you know, just unprecedented amounts of might. Congress has the unilateral power to declare war and has refused to exercise that power after Trump started the Iran war without congressional authorization. We've also seen this come into play in the appropriations process. They've declared money should be for specific purposes, and then the Trump White House has assigned it elsewhere. But I'm pretty skeptical that many Americans will see this oversight specifically as a good use of Congress's time. According to Gallup, the polling organization, 28% of Americans see economic issues of all sorts as the biggest problems facing the country right now. Another 28%, a separate 28%, see the government itself as the biggest problem. And this vote on Anthony Fauci really, I think, addresses neither.
0: That is NPR congressional reporter Eric McDaniel. Eric, thank you.
10: Thank you.
21: The government in Puerto Rico says it will begin rationing water this week. A severe drought is the latest in a string of problems, leaving many people's taps dry. NPR's Adrian Florido reports.
3: Puerto Rico has gotten so little rain this summer that key reservoirs are on the verge of empty. Speaking to reporters Tuesday, Governor Jennifer González Colón said she had no choice but to turn off the flow of water to people's homes.
11: Pocas veces se ha visto ese embalse en esas condiciones y si continuamos de esa manera.
3: We've rarely seen our reservoirs so depleted, she said, and if we continue this way, we will run out of water. Beginning Friday, about 500,000 people in parts of the capital, San Juan, and in surrounding cities will have their water cut on a rotating schedule. 48 hours with water, then 48 hours without, until reservoirs are restored. That could take a long time because forecasters don't expect significant rainfall in the weeks ahead. In Puerto Rico, people are furious. Even before the drought, people were coping with water shortages for other reasons. This week, people brought empty water bottles and unwashed laundry to a protest in the capital. Nara Rivera was one of the organizers. She lives in San Juan, in a neighborhood where taps started going dry 13 months ago. She and her neighbors have kept track.
13: For the year, we have 123 interrupted days without water.
3: She spends a lot of time opening her faucet to see if anything comes out. She says it's been hard to plan her life, not knowing when she will have water and when she won't.
13: It changed your life. Totally. It changed your life. You know, water is essential for living, and not having is frustrating, you know, not only for myself, for my neighbors, for the animals, for the island.
3: For months, Rivera and a growing coalition of citizens and public interest groups have been calling for the head of the public water utility to resign. So far, he hasn't budged. Now, Rivera and her neighbors are bracing for possibly even less water than they already get.
13: Imagine with the rationing, it's going to get worse for us.
3: The problems plaguing Puerto Rico's water systems have been building for years. Experts say a primary cause is infrastructure that's not been maintained because of the island's budget problems, but also a history of corruption. Major pipes have begun to crumble. According to the government, more than half of its water supply is lost to leaky underground pipes. As Governor González Colón prepares to start rationing supply, she says she'll tap emergency funding to distribute cisterns and drinking water to affected communities with help from the National Guard. She's also said that if rain remains elusive, water cuts could become more drastic. Adrian Florido, NPR News, San Juan, Puerto Rico.
21: 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Environmental groups worry it could gut protections for millions of acres of wetlands and streams. Colorado is setting up its own defense. 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
1: 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Good morning, I'm Glenn Forbes. Coming up, from fertilizer to fuel, seeds to steel, farmers across Ohio are struggling to afford climbing costs.
12: Margins are very thin, so we're all doing whatever we can to try to tighten our belt a little bit and cut wherever we can.
1: More from the Ohioans raising cattle and growing crops on how they're getting by. That story in about 15 minutes here on WKSU today from the Ohio Newsroom. 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
15: Live from NPR News in Washington, I'm Dave Mattingly. Iran's foreign ministry says it's close to a deal to allow commercial ships to pass through the Strait of Hormuz. This follows talks with Oman. The results of this week's election primaries in five states show anti-establishment candidates are ascending in the Democratic Party. NPR's Tamara Keith says that's especially true in Michigan.
16: Michigan is the ultimate swing state. Epidemiologist Abdul El-Sayed won the state's Democratic Senate primary even as he was outspent on air by tens of millions of dollars, backing the candidate favored by the Democratic Party establishment.
17: What we showed is that the power of our many is greater than the power of their money.
16: He will face former Republican Congressman Mike Rogers in November. In the true toss-up 7th congressional district, outsider Will Lawrence beat more moderate candidates in that primary. And in Detroit, Democratic Socialist Donovan McKenney beat incumbent Sri Tanadar in that safely blue district. Tamara Keith, NPR News.
15: Voters in Tennessee are going to the polls today. Among the primaries there are ones for the Republican and Democratic nominees for governor. Senator Marsha Blackburn is among three candidates seeking the Republican nomination. The five Democrats running include Memphis City Councilwoman Jerry Green. This is NPR News from Washington.
1: Local news now from WKSU IdeaStream Public Media. I'm Glenn Forbes. Governor Mike DeWine says the pause on new data center tax breaks he ordered in May will remain in place through the end of his term in January of 27. The Ohio Tax Credit Authority will continue to stop approving new applications for the sales tax exemption while lawmakers study the industry's impact. The pause follows new estimates showing the tax break cost the state more than $1.4 billion beyond projections this year. Existing applications will still be considered. Ohio's measles outbreak spreading to two more northeast Ohio counties. Health officials in Trumbull and Wayne each confirmed two cases Wednesday, bringing the outbreak to 14 cases spread across counties, including Geauga, Ashtabula, and Tuscarawas. Wayne County says its cases are likely linked to a July 17th exposure at Smoky Lane Stables in Sugar Creek. In Trumbull County, both patients were unvaccinated, may have exposed others at a Walmart in Liberty Township and Akron Children's Mahoning Valley Emergency Department in Boardman. Ohio's sales tax holiday runs from Friday through Sunday. State House correspondent Joe Ingles reports this year's tax break is more limited than last year's.
25: Ohio Tax Department Policy Director Tim Lynch says there won't be state and local tax on clothing under $75, on school supplies like notebooks, pens, and such. But he says it's more limited than it was in previous years.
26: The last 2 years, we had an expanded sales tax holiday, which pretty much covered everything except for automobiles and alcohol and tobacco and those types of items. But this is just clothing, school supplies, and school instructional materials.
25: This year, it's just a weekend as compared with 2 weeks last year. Lynch says Ohio law sets these 3 days as the sales tax holiday annually, but lawmakers have authorized another expanded sales tax holiday for next year. Joe Ingles at the Ohio Public Radio State House News Bureau.
1: Historic debut for Guardians infielder Angel Hanau spoiled by a ninth-inning error and a Mets win in 10 innings, 6-5. Hanau became the first player in franchise history to record four hits in his first major league game. He nearly won it in his fifth at-bat with a deep fly to center. Manager Stephen Vogt on the 22-year-old.
2: Yeah, it was a fun debut. Pretty special when you get four hits in your debut, and made a couple plays after the first one, and that's exciting to see. Fun night for him.
1: The Guards, however, left 15 runners on base. They have a losing record for the first time in 3 months. They try to avoid the sweep this afternoon. This is WKSU.
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0: It's Morning Edition from NPR News. I'm Michelle Martin.
21: And I'm Leila Fadel. Good morning. President Trump traveled back to Las Vegas to try and pitch voters that his economic agenda is working.
6: I saw polls today on television and say, Donald Trump polls on the economy aren't good. The economy is the greatest economy we've ever had by far.
0: In a city that relies heavily on tourism, though, tipped workers say Trump's policies are not helping.
21: NPR White House correspondent Deepa Shivram is in Las Vegas and joins us now. Good morning, Deepa.
7: Good morning.
21: So polling does show Trump's approval rating on the economy is dipping, even among his own supporters. What was his message yesterday in Las Vegas?
7: Trump is really struggling when it comes to trying to sell his economic agenda, as prices of goods have gotten higher since the U.S. and Israel started war with Iran. A new Reuters Ipsos poll shows that for the first time in almost 10 years, more Americans prefer Democrats to Republicans on handling the economy. And that's bad news for Republicans in the upcoming midterm elections. But in the last few months, I will say Trump's message hasn't really changed much. He continues to insist that the economy is great. He says any high price are there because he inherited it from Democrats. And he says people are making money thanks to his policies, including no taxes on tips.
21: Now, you spoke with some workers in Vegas. Are policies like no tax on tips popular?
7: Yeah, I chatted with several workers in Vegas, some of whom said they did see higher tax refunds this year. But I also spoke to workers who said there are economic factors, other ones, that are making things difficult. Mario Sandoval is one of those workers. He's been a server at Binion's Steakhouse in downtown Las Vegas for 40 years. And he referred to himself as a tipped worker, but he put the tipped part in air quotes. And I asked him why.
18: I've experienced 9/11, 2008, the pandemic. And I have to tell you, our income right now is at the level of 9/11. It's bad.
7: He says people aren't eating out and tipping the way they used to, so he's getting tips, but not as much. Now, any worker in Vegas will point out that June, July, and August are the slower months for tourist season here, but Sandoval says his restaurant started seeing a decline last year. According to the Las Vegas Convention and Visitors Authority, tourism did decline more than 7% in 2025, and there was a noticeable drop in visitors from Canada, which is a nationwide trend after

0: affordability. Republicans like Marty O'Donnell, who's running for Congress in this area, are taking a little bit of a different approach. He's trying to argue that life should be more affordable, that one job should be enough to get by. It's actually kind of a similar argument to what Democratic candidates are saying here too. So I found that really striking that someone like O'Donnell, who supports President Trump, is making a pitch on stage that sounds really different than how the president talks about the economy.
1: Did Trump talk at all about some of the latest primary results?
0: Yeah, for a speech that was billed as talking about his economic agenda, Trump spent a lot of time talking about a lot of other things, including some of the races from Tuesday night. He specifically railed against Dr. Abdul El-Sayed, a progressive candidate who won the Democratic Senate primary in Michigan, and he criticized Wisconsin's Francesca Hong, who's running for governor. And Trump brought up something he's been talking about more recently, which is how the direction of the Democratic Party, he says, is trending toward communism, which Trump says is a threat. But in his remarks, he also implied that Republicans would face off better against more left-wing Democratic candidates. And he said he thinks he's, quote, happy that El-Sayed won.
1: That's NPR's Deepa Shivaram. Thank you, Deepa.
0: Thank you.
2: When a public health crisis hits the U.S., doctors and nurses are almost always on the front lines. But NPR has found something very different is happening with the epidemic of illnesses caused by addiction. Research shows even as deaths soared, most clinicians are still actively avoiding treating people who are grappling with alcohol and street drug use. NPR addiction correspondent Brian Mann is with us now to tell us more about this. Good morning, Brian.
3: Hi, Michelle.
2: You spent weeks researching this story. What did you find?
3: You know, addiction, Michelle, is one of the most common illnesses in the U.S., and alcohol and street drugs like fentanyl, they're causing more than 250,000 deaths a year. That's according to federal data. But NPR reviewed research and interviewed more than a dozen medical experts, and we found many doctors still resist or avoid helping these patients. Dr. Bobby Mukamala is with the American Medical Association.
4: There are too few physicians that are treating substance use disorder and too few patients that kind of receive that evidence-based treatment.
3: New federal data found that in 2025, more than 80% of people with substance use disorders didn't receive any help at all for their addiction. And without care, a lot of those people are getting really sick and they're dying.
2: Why aren't more doctors and nurses participating in this kind of care?
3: There's consensus this is one legacy of America's long drug war. Substance use disorders are now considered treatable illnesses. But for decades, addiction was seen by many as a moral or criminal issue. Many forms of addiction still involve illegal drugs. And research shows that led to fear and hostility in the general public. And the same stigma turns up in surveys of medical professionals. Robert DeFord is with a group called Shatterproof that works to convince clinicians to treat opioid addiction.
5: Persistent stigma, right? They don't want these people around them. They don't think that the drugs that we have that are FDA-approved medications are really going to actually help the patient. That is what I would say is a fatal flaw in our system.
3: And DeFord himself is in recovery from addiction. He says he's experienced this kind of medical bias from his own doctors.
2: What should doctors and other clinicians be doing differently?
3: Well, the science on this is clear. As DeFord mentioned, there are really good prescription medications for treating the deadliest forms of addiction. That's alcohol and opioids. They've been shown for decades to be highly effective at reducing cravings and preventing overdoses. Research shows these treatments are fairly low risk for misuse by patients, but the vast majority of clinicians simply don't offer them. Dr. Judy Chertok, who treats patients and researches addiction care at the University of Pennsylvania, told me if more health workers did offer these treatments in doctors' offices and clinics and hospitals, it would save a lot of lives.
6: I do think the impact would be transformative. We have tremendous opportunities to intervene.
3: Instead, many addiction patients are being turned away with very little treatment or no care at all.
2: Is there any effort to change this?
3: Absolutely. But most people I interviewed say progress is slow. And they point, Michelle, to one fact that they describe as troubling. Decades after the opioid crisis erupted, most medical and nursing schools in the U.S. still don't teach addiction care as a core, normalized part of medical practice. Experts told me that needs to change. But for now, we're training another generation of clinicians, many without the skills and the confidence they need to treat these addiction patients.
2: 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Brian, thank you.
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7: 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Good morning, in for Amy Eddings. I'm glad

0: Glenn Forbes, thanks so much for tuning in. Coming up, it's Today from the Ohio Newsroom with a story of farmers around the state struggling to keep up with rising costs. 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
2: Cleveland is home to several major hospital systems, including one of the top-ranked in the country. 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I'm Stephanie Haney. 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
0: Looking forward to The Sound of Ideas coming up after Morning Edition, of course, here on WKSU. 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While you're there, sign up for the to-do list to get our weekly newsletter delivered to your inbox. Always good when we get the five things to do this weekend. That means we are getting close, Samson Aubel, to the weekend. How's traffic looking out there on this Thursday morning?
3: Well, Glenn, we've got more people hitting the roads, but still no reported accidents. It looks like near Cleveland we are starting to see some of the usual heavy traffic buildup getting into downtown, 90 eastbound on the bridge a little bit. Traffic in the Akron area is looking good. We are seeing some fog and mist through the cameras, so maybe a little bit of a visibility issue in the Akron area, so be careful.
0: All right, Samson, thanks so much. I want to take a look at the forecast specifically for Canton today and tonight as the Hall of Fame game kicks off between the Panthers and Cardinals this evening at 8 o'clock. Mostly sunny skies, high near 90. That's throughout the region. Tonight, there is a chance of showers and thunderstorms. So that's going to be mainly in the overnight hours, so should get the game in without too much interruption. Partly cloudy, low around 69. Scattered storms in the forecast throughout the weekend. It's 6:45.
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5: Today from the Ohio Newsroom, the climbing costs of running a farm.
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5: I'm Erin Gottsacker. A bipartisan group of agricultural leaders are warning Congress of a deepening crisis on America's farms. The cost of fertilizer has more than doubled since 2020. Fuel costs surged following the war in Iran, and U.S. agricultural exports are at their lowest levels in years. Farmers across the country are reaching a breaking point. Last year, farm bankruptcies rose by 46%, a trend that's carried into this year, too. I spoke with five farmers across Ohio about their experiences this growing season and how the increased costs are weighing on them.
7: So I'm Bennett Musselman. I farm in Pickaway, Madison in Franklin County. It's kind of been a gut punch, I guess, a little bit with the prices. Every time you go to purchase something, it was more expensive this year than it was last year, all the way down to parts and oil and you know, general maintenance things. It's just, it stacks up quite a bit. This year we had an opportunity to pick up a farm. Two guys were retiring, so we had to buy some fertilizer late in the game, and that was it's these new farms, it's, profitability is going to be very, very tough. But if you don't take advantage of the opportunity, you may not ever get that opportunity again.
8: My name's Carrie Starr. I'm the co-owner of Cherokee Valley Bison Ranch. My husband and I have been raising bison here in Thornville for a little over 18 years now. Big surprise, not everybody in Ohio wants to process bison, so we have to drive 2 hours one way to get to our butcher. Instead of it costing me $60 to $80 to fill up my truck, it's going to be $80 to $120 to fill up my truck. So I've been trying to batch trips, so taking a couple of animals at a time to help stretch that fuel dollar.
9: I'm Cy Prettyman. I farm here in North Central Ohio with my family. We raise corn, soybeans, and we do some beef cattle that we do direct to consumer. We were paying over $4, maybe over $4.50 or so for off-road diesel in the spring. And when you fill up tractors that have 300 or 400 gallon tanks on them, just do the math real quick on that. That's a very big expense. So we definitely kind of went hand to mouth, just as small amount as we needed to try to get through the spring.
10: I'm Annie Wormke, and I'm the owner and farmer of Wormke Farm Food Forest Garden. I have a different situation, but it's still impacting me. I have to drive 25 miles to the produce auction. And when I start to add all that up, I don't make money. I don't make any money. It costs me to take my produce to the auction.
11: Chris Gibbs from Shelby County, Ohio. I'm a farmer, raise corn, soybeans, alfalfa hay, and we've got 90 beef cows. We're in the middle of our third year of cash flow losses. Agriculture right now is in a cash flow and working capital crisis. If I was totally in the grain business and that's all the income I had, we'd be in real trouble. We'd have to go to reserves. We'd have to go to savings. We'd have to go to additional borrowing. We would have to do refinancing. There's a time when your banker is going to say, hey, no, we just can't go on anymore because you don't have the capacity to repay in the future. Worst case scenario, we may have to quit and let somebody else farm.
5: You just heard from Ohio farmers Chris Gibbs, Annie Wormke, Cy Prettyman, Carrie Starr, and Bennett Musselman talking about the rising costs of farming this year. That's all today from the Ohio Newsroom. We'll talk with you tomorrow.
0: And it's Morning Edition here on WKSU IdeaStream Public Media. Good morning. I'm Glenn Forbes. Thanks so much for spending part of your Thursday with us. The Marketplace Morning Report is coming up next. National and local news in about 10 minutes here on WKSU.
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15: From Marketplace in New York, I'm Kimberly Adams. Credit cards are becoming more accessible. According to new research out today from the credit bureau TransUnion, the number of cards issued went up nearly 12% in the first quarter from the same time a year ago. One area of growth is subprime borrowers, that is, people with less than stellar credit. Marketplace's Stephanie Hughes has more.
16: In years past, lenders were not so keen to give credit cards to people with poor credit histories, says Michelle Ranieri, vice president of research and consulting at TransUnion. So this expansion of credit to them is new.
17: Now we're seeing that even people who have a 550 credit score, which is pretty low, are getting credit cards.
16: Ranieri says lenders are putting relatively low limits on what those subprime borrowers can spend on their new credit cards, say around $500. But that's still useful at a time when prices for everyday things are going up.
17: The costs are just higher. And so that extension of credit, I think, reflects that they're needing this for their cash flow in order to get through the month.
18: Gas is now over $4 a gallon, so the money has to come from somewhere.
16: Aaron Klein's a senior fellow in economic studies at the Brookings Institution. He says this need for funds also creates an opportunity for credit card issuers.
18: They think they can make money. They're charging high interest rates. There are a lot of fees. They think it's profitable.
16: Klein says the fact that subprime borrowers are turning more to credit cards shows the broader economy isn't working that well for lower income people. Life is more expensive and they are not getting paid enough to keep up. I'm Stephanie Hughes from Marketplace.
15: Let's do the numbers. The FTSE in London is up 0.2%. Dow, S&P, and NASDAQ futures are mixed in the negative 0.5% to positive 0.2% range, with the Dow future up 121 points. The 10-year Treasury yield is up at 4.63%. And there are multiple reports the U.S. and Iran may be closing in on a deal to reopen the Strait of Hormuz. Brent crude is trading up 1% at $80.30 a barrel.
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15: We've been reporting a lot on the rural health care crisis around the country, and later today, our community in rural Maine will likely learn whether its local hospital will close labor and delivery services. Maine Health, the state's largest health system, has proposed closing the birthing unit at Lincoln Hospital in Damariscotta in the state's Midcoast region. It would be the fifth rural Maine hospital to stop delivering babies in the last 2 years and the 12th in a decade. But the community is fighting hard to keep it open. Marketplace's Samantha Fields reports from Maine.
20: It only takes Cecilia Ackerman 15 minutes to get to Lincoln Hospital from her house, which is particularly convenient now that she's in her third trimester and has to go every 2 weeks.
21: How are you doing?
20: Good. Ackerman is 39, and she's due to deliver her second baby here in October.
22: I'm lucky in that I'm still able to choose the hospital.
21: Let's get your blood pressure.
20: She could be one of the last patients who has the choice to deliver here. If Maine Health votes to close labor and delivery, the next closest hospital for her would be at least 40 minutes away.
22: I definitely would not want to be sitting in Route 1 traffic when there's like literally no other alternate route you can take.
20: In this part of Maine, lots of people live down long peninsulas where there's only one road in or out. Moira Rose Richards lives at the end of the Bristol Peninsula.
23: If Lincoln Hospital's labor and delivery unit closes, I would have to drive an hour south in active labor.
20: She did that with her first son 5 years ago.
23: He came out so quickly that the floor manager almost had to birth him, but she couldn't because his umbilical cord was wrapped around his neck a couple of times and we were losing his vitals really quickly.
20: They both made it, but it was scary. So when Richards got pregnant again, she decided to deliver at Lincoln, 20 minutes from her house, which was good because her second son came even faster.
23: It's unbelievable to even think about not having access to a local labor and delivery unit.
20: But that is increasingly the reality in much of Maine. Nearly half of all hospitals in the state now lack labor and delivery, and Lincoln could be next.
24: Nobody here, including myself, wants to close that labor and delivery unit.
20: Cindy Wade is president of Lincoln Hospital. She says none of the nearly dozen rural Maine hospitals that have closed labor and delivery in the last decade wanted to, but they all faced real challenges.
24: Some could not get nurses. Some had no OBGYN providers. Some it was straight up financials.
20: In Lincoln's case, Wade says the primary issue is they haven't been able to recruit OBGYNs. Valerie Donahue is a family doctor at the hospital who's certified in obstetrics, and she says that is true.
25: But I think we've done a really poor job of sort of advertising what it means to be a rural doctor.
20: Some of the things Maine Health says have made it hard to recruit have upsides in her experience, like being on call. Even though you have to be available more often here, it's a lot less busy and demanding than at a city hospital. And having fewer babies to deliver means you get more time with your patients.
25: I think it's a good thing. I think we get to develop more of a rapport with them, more of a relationship.
20: That and safety concerns is a big part of what motivated Moira Rose Richards and her friend Margaret Reynolds, another local mom, to help start a community coalition to protest the closure.
2: We're doing this because we love their hospital.
20: Hundreds of people have come out to town halls and rallies, thousands have signed a petition, and politicians on both sides of the aisle have voiced support. Reynolds says her hope is to keep labor and delivery open at Lincoln and raise money to create a center for maternal and infant health here.
2: This is not just about Maine. This is a trend that is happening countrywide. Why not make this the test case?
20: And she says instead of closing, try something new that could be a model for rural areas around the country. I'm Samantha Fields for Marketplace.
15: And in New York, I'm Kimberly Adams with the Marketplace Morning Report. 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
6: Good morning. Progressive Abdullah Sayed eked out a primary victory for a Michigan Senate seat. What does he need to do to win it all in a state that voted for President Trump 2 years ago? We ask strategist David Axelrod on Morning Edition from NPR News. Ukraine doesn't have the air defenses to guard against Russia's airstrikes. I'm Leila Faldin.
7: And I'm Michelle Martin. Ukraine didn't shoot down any Russian missiles in a recent attack. Its president is calling for more American-made interceptors. Also, how Japan and South Korea are responding to a record heat wave. And actor Brescia Webb used to play a doctor on TV that helped her sput when her mom was having a stroke in real life. She mines that for laughs in her new stand-up special. It's Thursday, August 6th. Actor Leslie Odom Jr. turns 45 years old today. News is next.
8: Live from NPR News in Washington, I'm Windsor Johnston. Iran says it's close to an agreement that could allow commercial shipping to resume through the Strait of Hormuz. Officials say the proposed deal may not involve the United States and has not yet been finalized. Reporter Samir Hashmi has more from Dubai.
26: Iran says it's directly negotiating with Oman and it's not talking to the United States. However, we heard from President Trump earlier this week saying that the U.S. was in talks with Iran, and they were also discussing the reopening of the Strait of Hormuz. And he also threatened that this was Tehran's last chance for a deal, otherwise the U.S. would strike them again. And he also said yesterday that he expects the reopening of the Strait of Hormuz to be announced soon in the next few days. And the talks have made progress.
8: Samir Hashmi reporting. Roughly 350,000 Haitians living in the U.S. have been stripped of their temporary legal status. NPR's Adrian Florido reports they're now vulnerable to detention and deportation weeks after the Supreme Court sided with the Trump administration.
27: TPS allows people from certain countries to live and work in the U.S. because of dangerous conditions in their home countries. People from Haiti have benefited from TPS since 2010. But President Trump moved to terminate their temporary status, and in June, the Supreme Court said he could do so. That ruling has now taken effect. Haitians now face being deported to a country that even the Trump administration acknowledges is very dangerous. Armed gangs control much of Haiti. Many of the 350,000 Haitians affected have U.S.-born children. The administration is urging Haitians to self-deport and warning that it will come for them if they don't. Adrian Florido, NPR News.
8: Voters in Tennessee are heading to the polls today to choose their candidates for November. The primary follows a new round of redistricting after a Supreme Court ruling weakened the Voting Rights Act. Mariana Bacayao of member station WPLN reports from Nashville.
5: In a city just south of Nashville, voters are casting ballots in Tennessee's newly redrawn 9th Congressional District. That district used to only consist of Memphis. Now it stretches some 250 miles to the middle of the state. Walter Owens is a military veteran who grew up attending segregated schools. He calls the redistricting un-American.
9: Everyone should have the right to voice their opinion. I don't think anything should be done that excludes anyone from being able to have representation.
5: Because, Owens says, he remembers a time before it. Republicans say that redistricting along partisan lines has always been a part of politics. For NPR News, I'm Mariana Bacayao in Nashville.
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0: 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I'm Glenn Forbes. Northeast Ohio Congressman Max Miller remains in the race for re-election after Wednesday's deadline passed without him withdrawing, eliminating the chance for a special election to replace him on the Republican ticket. Miller has denied domestic abuse allegations made by his ex-wife, Emily Marino. He now has until Monday to withdraw if Republican Party leaders are to choose a replacement nominee. If he stays in the race beyond then, his name will remain on the November ballot. Meanwhile, State Representative D.J. Swearingen of Huron says he will not seek re-election to Ohio's 89th House District this fall. The Republican representing Erie County and parts of Ottawa and Huron County says he's being considered for a new role serving Ohio and the country. He plans to announce more details in the coming weeks. Swearingen says he'll continue serving out his current term while helping to ensure a smooth transition. An Elyria police officer cleared of excessive force allegations after video showed him placing his knee on the neck area of a 15-year-old girl during an arrest in June. Police Chief James Welsh says an internal investigation found the officer's use of force was justified, but cited concerns about his judgment and professionalism. The officer, whose name has not been released, has returned to duty after a 3-day suspension and is under a performance improvement plan. A small business near Dayton is seeing a surge in support after Buc-ee's sued over its cartoon beaver logo. The lawsuit comes after Ohio's first Buc-ee's opened about 13 miles from Beaver's Mini Mart. WYSO's Shea Frank reports.
10: The lawsuit seeks to block Beaver's Mini Mart from using the logo, plus to pay damages and legal fees. But the case has led to a wave of support. Ohio Senator Willis Blackshear says the lawsuit should be dropped and that costly litigation would be detrimental to a small business. The Beaver Creek City Council will vote Monday on a resolution supporting local organizations and businesses that use a beaver as the city's historic symbol. The resolution says, quote, "The beaver is not just a corporate marketing device." And a GoFundMe has been started to support the shop's legal fees, raising more than $22,000 so far. The store's owner, Vic Boparai, says he's thankful for the community support. Buc-ee's did not return a request for comment. For the Ohio Newsroom, I'm Shea Frank.
0: Football is back tonight. The annual Hall of Fame game between Arizona and Carolina kicks off from Canton just after 8 p.m. Former Cardinals receiver Larry Fitzgerald and Panthers linebacker Luke Kuechly among this weekend's inductees, along with New Orleans quarterback Drew Brees, Patriots and Colts kicker Adam Vinatieri, and San Francisco running back Roger Craig. The Fan Fest in Canton already underway with enshrinement set for Saturday. The concert for legends with Lainey Wilson is on Sunday night. Traffic is coming up next.
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0: And with a look at traffic, here's Samson Alba. Good morning, Samson.
12: Morning, Glenn. Traffic is looking pretty good this morning. Road conditions are nice and clear, and we're not seeing any reported accidents on the major freeways or major state routes. Looking at cameras in the Akron area, we are seeing a little bit of fog and mist, so be extra careful.
0: All right, Samson, mostly sunny, highs near 90 today, chance of showers and thunderstorms in the overnight hours, cloudy this evening with a low of 70. It's 7:08. 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
13: It's Morning Edition from NPR News. I'm Michelle Martin.
14: And I'm Leila Fadel. A pivotal race for an open Senate seat in Michigan is now fully underway.
13: Progressives are celebrating the narrow primary victory of Abdul El-Sayed, a former public health official who campaigned on Medicare for All. In a few minutes, we'll ask former President Barack Obama's chief strategist how he would advise El-Sayed. But first, a preview of what lies ahead as the Michigan Democrat prepares to face former Republican Congressman Mike Rogers.
14: Colin Jackson of the Michigan Public Radio Network joins us to discuss what's next now that the primary election is over. Good morning, Colin.
16: Good morning.
14: So let's start with why this race is so competitive. Michigan is a swing state. What does that mean for the Senate race?
16: You know, well, President Trump won Michigan in 2024, but a Republican hasn't won a U.S. Senate race here since the 90s. You have Democratic strongholds in Southeast Michigan, you know, think Detroit or Ann Arbor, and pockets around college towns and population centers like Grand Rapids and Lansing. But West Michigan, Northern Michigan, you know, minus a few places here and there, are generally redder. And to borrow a term, El-Sayed will have to lose by less in those rural areas to win the state.
14: Tell us how El-Sayed will try to go about doing that.
16: During the primary, El-Sayed pushed a populist platform that he often boiled down to, you know, three slogans: money out of politics, Medicare for all, and money in your pocket. He built a younger coalition campaigning alongside Bernie Sanders, Alexandria Ocasio-Cortez, and other progressive voices. And he beat Congresswoman Haley Stevens, a moderate, in the primary. And, you know, she relied on a traditional coalition of Black, working class, and Jewish voters. Now El-Sayed is going to have to appeal to those voters. You know, he's already calling for Democrats to unite behind him to defeat Mike Rogers. He said that to Michelle yesterday on your show.
17: We also know that what unites us is way bigger than what divides us. We know that Trumpism has been just a colossal failure. We know that to defeat Trumpism, we're going to have to defeat Trump's handpicked candidate for U.S. Senate.
14: What messaging are we hearing from Mike Rogers, the Republican?
16: Mike Rogers is an establishment Republican with a long track record in office, but he can also appeal to the MAGA base. And Rogers is already trying to paint El-Sayed, who is Muslim, as a communist and an extremist. You know, Rogers' reaction statement to the win included some dog whistles referencing terrorism and baselessly linking El-Sayed to the Muslim Brotherhood. You know, El-Sayed, who is the son of Egyptian immigrants, you know, he said he's dealt with this his whole life, and he considers it baseless fear-mongering.
18: We need a senator to fight for these jobs, to fight for these defense industrial base jobs. I'm the only guy in the race that actually worked on a car assembly line, Chrysler LeBaron convertible. Who doesn't want one of those? I will tell you that we're feeling pretty good about where we're going.
16: El-Sayed does have the UAW endorsement, but blue-collar workers are still pretty much a big factor here.
14: Okay, so a lot of fear-mongering around El-Sayed's faith. What are some of the main challenges for each campaign to win in November?
16: Rogers will have to balance appealing to MAGA Republicans while also not turning off the independents who are largely against Trump here. Meanwhile, El-Sayed is going to need to bring in people that he may have turned off back to his side. You know, think some Oakland County Jewish voters in Metro Detroit who have issues with his criticism of Israel. There's establishment voters and moderate Dems who do think he's too extreme. And he'll also need to contend with the big fundraising gap. In the primary race, AIPAC and other outside groups spent over $60 million against him. Republican groups are pledging a lot of money against him too. And AIPAC says it's committed to keeping El-Sayed out of office.
14: That's Michigan Public Radio Network's Colin Jackson in Detroit. Thank you, Colin.
16: Thank you.
13: We're going to talk more about this with a political advisor to another candidate that some considered a long shot. David Axelrod was a senior advisor to former President Barack Obama and the chief strategist for both of Obama's presidential campaigns. Good morning, Mr. Axelrod. Welcome back.
19: Good morning.
13: So let's start with Michigan. On Wednesday's All Things Considered, Senator Bernie Sanders, the independent from Vermont, that you might call him the elder statesman of the progressive movement, had this to say about El-Sayed's primary win.
21: This is the most extraordinary victory in modern American politics. He took on everybody and over $60 million that he won by one vote would have been an extraordinary victory.
13: Okay, so let's account for some election night adrenaline spillover, okay? But was it
19: as adrenaline sounds like? I don't know.
13: Was it as extraordinary as Senator Sanders says?
19: Yes. No, I don't think it was the most extraordinary victory in history and so on, but it was a very, very impressive one in the sense that he was outspent vastly in that race. It may be a commentary on the limits of money in politics, but he survived that. But it was a lot closer than the polls suggested, and I think that he expected. And I, Michelle, think there is virtue in that, there's value in that, because one thing that I think El Sayed needs, he's incredibly talented as a candidate, he's passionate about issues, but he is very sure of himself in ways that can be off-putting. And I think there was a humbling element to this for both factions of the Democratic Party. They need each other. He did extraordinarily well with highly educated voters and with young people, but among rural voters, among African-American voters, not so much. And that they're when you're talking about a working class movement, you got to bring the working class along with you.
13: I'm wondering if you see any comparison to Obama, in the sense that Obama's opponents tried to tie his name and his background to radical politics, similar to what Republicans are already doing with El Sayed. Do you see any similarities there that perhaps El Sayed could learn from?
19: Well, for sure. I mean, there are similarities. I mean, the difference is that Barack Obama was very much a center-left politician, and he focused on the issues that unified the largest number of people, basic bread-and-butter issues that people were concerned about, and of course at that time the war in Iraq. He did wage war on conventional politics in Washington of both parties, and in that sense there's a similarity. But What El Sayed needs to do is focus on that, on the putting money in people's pockets element of his triad there, because that's what is motivating people very much today. I mean, the cost of things is what's motivating.
13: But you don't think he's
19: people.
13: Doing that?
19: And I mean, Trump is motivating people.
13: But he's El Sayed is emphasizing protecting health care. He is a doctor, strengthening unions, clean air, clean water. You don't think he's doing that? Or do you feel that part of his message has been subsumed by messaging on ICE and Gaza and so forth? Do you think he's doing that yet?
19: This whole DSA question, he's not a member of the DSA. He takes issue with some of their positions. You know, he does believe that we need, you know, he has stated in the past that we ought to divert some of the police money to other social service kinds of efforts. But he doesn't think that you should abolish police. He doesn't believe that we don't need any prisons. He doesn't believe in open borders. He doesn't believe. So, you know, he needs to separate himself out and focus like a laser on those three things. And he needs to spend time in those communities and, listening as well as talking, and make people comfortable with him. And he needs to sort of shun some of that other stuff and make clearer the separation. You know, the danger here is these elections, midterm elections, are always about the incumbent president. And we have a very unpopular president, a 35% approval rating in the state of Michigan. What you don't want is for Mike Rogers, who has pledged his fidelity to Trump, to be able to create a distraction by using the DSA and Hassan Piker and some of the more radical elements of your coalition to change the subject.
13: His primary opponent, Congresswoman Haley Stevens, and it was a tough race. I mean, it was hard fought. Has already endorsed him and says she's going to work as hard as she can to see that he's elected. Is that important? Does that matter?
19: I thought it was important, and I think that symbolically it was important. I think that he needs to be embracing of that. He did welcome it, but I think he needs to more enthusiastically embrace the elements of the party that are now joining him. Look, there is legitimate doubt about establishment politics because people feel the system has failed them. But that doesn't mean you should push away everyone who wants to help. You know, he needs them all now. And that's what a split primary does. A 50-50 primary says we need to bring more people into our coalition, and that should be the focus. And she is certainly an ambassador to some of those voters who didn't vote for him.
13: From what you've seen so far, is Mr. El-Sayed a skillful enough politician to navigate all the traps that are clearly coming his way, being tied, as you pointed out, to the Democratic Socialists that he doesn't necessarily support, allowing his ethnicity, his heritage to sort of be used against him? Has he demonstrated the political skill to navigate these traps?
19: I have no doubt that he has those skills. I think that, you know, there was in Britain, there was in the 19th century, someone said about someone else, I wish I was sure of everything, of anything as he is of everything. I mean, there is that element to El-Sayed. He's a very, very self-assured guy. And you get a sense sometimes that he knows better than, or that he thinks he knows better. And so a little humility, I think, would be good for him. But I do think that he is an adroit politician, and he should make those adaptations. But put the focus on Trump, put the focus on the cost of things to people, put the focus on changes that are going to affect that.
13: Okay, that is Democratic strategist David Axelrod. David Axelrod, thanks so much for joining us once again.
19: Always good to be with you. Thank you.
13: This is NPR News.
0: This is WKSU, IdeaStream Public Media. Good morning. In for Amy Eddings, I'm Glenn Forbes. Thanks so much for joining us for at least part of your Thursday morning. Coming up, NPR's A. Martinez talks with actor and comedian Bresha Webb about her new comedy special, LOL Live with Bresha Webb, on Disney Plus and Hulu. That's beginning August 7th. 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
15: I'm a next fresh air. Like the character in her new novel, Claire Vey Watkins lives in the desert in an area being developed by an energy company wreaking havoc on the ecosystem. Her previous novel drew on the life of her father, Paul Watkins. He was a teenager when he joined the Manson family. Join us.
0: Tune in for that. Interesting fresh air coming up at 2 o'clock. This afternoon here on WKSU. With a look at traffic, here's Samson Auble.
12: Well, Glenn, traffic's still looking pretty good for the most part. We do, however, have one accident. It's on I-271 northbound, and this is before you get to 77 after State Route 94. We are starting to see a little bit of a traffic buildup, so be careful in that area.
0: All right, Samson, thanks so much. We are still seeing cool temperatures throughout the region. Now, today's high is going to get up to close to 90 degrees under mostly sunny skies, but right now 72 in Cleveland, 70 in Akron, 63 degrees in Worcester, and 70 degrees in New Philadelphia. It's 7:21. This is WKSU.
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14: 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I'm Layla Faldin.
13: I'm Michelle Martin.
22: And I'm A. Martinez. Actor Bresha Webb fits the classic description of, you know, that woman in that show? Yeah, you might not know her name, but you might recognize the face. She played Kevin Hart's sister in the movie Night School.
23: Pops, those standardized tests are culturally biased.
24: You do know how to spell your name, don't you?
25: T-H-E. What?
23: You're wrong.
22: Webb was also in the sitcoms Run the World and Marlon. She was in Hacks, and she played Dr. Laverne St. John on ER.
3: But what the hell was last night, huh?
4: Boring.
3: You don't want to see me? Fine. But you still have to teach me.
22: Bresha Webb is also a comedian. Her latest stand-up special streams on Hulu and Disney Plus as part of the LOL Live comedy series.
6: My other girlfriend, she had a baby and she didn't have a nanny. She was over there just taking motherhood to the face. Poor thing. Walking around looking like Gollum from Lord of the Rings.
22: Now, you've had your heart set on being a performer since you were a little girl. I heard you once say that when you were a kid, you wanted to be inside of the television. What's it about performing that makes it something that you need to do, seemingly?
6: I mean, it's just a part of my nature. If I hear a song, I want to sing it full out. You know, if I see something, I want to do it all. You know, I used to watch music videos all the time, and I would get up and start learning the music, you know, the dances. That's just a natural thing for me. And then I wanted to do it in front of people. And so my parents just paid attention to that, and they just nurtured it.
7: When I was about 7 or 8 years old, I was really obsessed with Annie. Like, I really loved Annie, you know? And it was crazy because they were bringing Annie back to Broadway. I was like, Mom, I really want to go. And they surprised me. And they said, we're going to get in the car, and we're going to go all the way to New York for your Annie audition. I was like, really? I walk in. And it was then where I realized that Annie's white.
22: Most parents might say, okay, well, let's give this a shot, and if it doesn't work, then all of us, you know, then you go, you know, you do something more realistic. That's what maybe more parents would probably say.
6: Of course, but my parents were artists at heart. You know, we went to church every Sunday. My dad was a gospel singer at church. My mom was a dancer. She toured Europe before she had me, you know, so they realized this was, of course, we birthed this. Of course, we were birthed a creative being. So let's nurture it.
7: I was like, Mom, you don't look good. We should call 911 or call the doctor or something. So I run over to my phone. I call 911. And I'm like, 911, you need to get over here stat. My mother's having a stroke. Then finally, the paramedics run in. And they're like, ma'am, how did you know your mother was having a stroke? And I was like, I played a doctor on ER for 2 seasons. On my Instagram, they were like, no, ma'am, we got to get your mom to the hospital. She's having a stroke. I was like, yes, exactly. Call the CDC on the CRT.
22: That might be one of the most Hollywood stories I've ever heard in a comedy special. That is so Hollywood.
6: That's really what happened. And so in that moment, you know, of chaos and, you know, anxiety and fear, I can look back and find the levity and find a joke there and make it real and hopefully help someone else to know, like, if you're going through some stuff, maybe there's some things you can laugh about after.
22: I've always wondered, Bresha, for an actor who plays, like, you know, a doctor or a lawyer on TV, how much of the character skill set rubs off into real life?
6: Well, it does. I remember scenes sometimes. I remember things in the oddest times, you know, and it does rub off, you know. I put on the thing and I talk the talk, and sometimes it sticks with you. And it did in the right time, you know?
22: One of the things you get into in your comedy showcase is being a mom. You got married 3 years ago. Your husband was a single dad, which made you an instant mom. Then a year later, you gave birth to a daughter. One of the things that really made me just bust out laughing is when you told your stepdaughter to call you Bresha, but then your other daughter, the one you gave birth to, started calling you Bresha before she even called you mama.
6: You know, one time she came in my room and she looked up at me and her eyes were so beautiful. And I was like looking at her and she went, I said, ooh, are you about to say it? You can say it. And she said, Bresha. Isn't that a whoopsie? You know, I thought I was being progressive. And this thing just slapped me in the face. I was quite embarrassed in the moment. And she's up there going, Bresha, can you pass me this? Bresha, go get me this. I'm like, girl, no.
22: Called your mama since?
6: Oh, now I'm mama.
22: Now you're mama? Okay.
6: Yeah, but thanks to my bonus daughter, thanks to her, we had to have a conversation. I was like, I'm going to need you to help me out. Yeah. And she did.
22: What's the biggest difference, would you say, between doing stand-up and getting up on in front of a camera and doing some acting?
6: I mean, well, stand-up is full of surprises, you know. You never know what you're going to get. It's a box of chocolates. Yeah. You know, you get up on stage, you don't know how the audience is going to be. It keeps you on your toes, you know. With acting, there's a blueprint. There's a set. There's a stage. You know, there's the script, you know.
22: Other actors.
6: The actors that you, yeah, you know. So you kind of know where you're going. With stand-up, you could be in the middle of a set and change directions. You might come up with a plan and then something happens and it inspires you to go another direction. It's like you're using all of your senses at one time. You know, it's kind of an outer body experience, you know, because you have to be looking at the audience and making sure they're tuned in. It definitely gives you what you give it, you know, and acting is equally as difficult because it can surprise you in the same way, but at least you have somebody driving the car. And in stand up, you driving a car and you got a whole bunch of things you got to get out the way. Like, you know, you got stoplights, you got green lights, you got the crazy person, the passenger walking down the street. You know, you got all kinds of stuff going on.
22: Brescia Webb's Comedy Showcase on LOL Live is streaming on Hulu. Brescia, thank you very much.
6: Thank you. This was so fun.
22: And a note that Disney Plus and Hulu are financial supporters of NPR. This is NPR News.
0: 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Good morning, I'm Glenn Forbes. Coming up, a summer chore picking up trash has turned into a thriving business for a pair of brothers. Now they're looking to expand their business while influencing other teens to join them.
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8: Live from NPR News in Washington, I'm Dave Mattingly. Iran says it's close to a deal to allow commercial ship traffic to pass through the Strait of Hormuz. This follows talks with Oman. Iran's foreign ministry says an agreement is being finalized as the U.S. Navy continues its blockade of Iranian ports. Foreign ministers from Arab and Islamic states meeting in Jordan are warning Israeli incursions into Muslim holy places in Jerusalem could spark global religious conflict. Here's NPR's Jane Arraf.
9: A statement condemned incursions at the Al-Aqsa Mosque by Israeli cabinet ministers and settlers, as well as restrictions on Christian sites. Israel's national security minister led followers and soldiers into the compound in July in the latest incursion. Temple Mount, which encompasses Al-Aqsa, is Judaism's holiest site. Israel reaffirmed in a 1994 peace treaty that Jordan's Hashemite rulers, descendants of the Prophet Muhammad, are custodians of Jerusalem's Muslim and Christian holy sites. The statement said the attack on Islamic holy places could ignite religious conflict, threatening international peace and security. Jane Arraf, NPR News, Baghdad.
8: Scientists say Guatemala's Fuego volcano was quieter today following Monday's eruption that triggered evacuations. This is NPR News.
0: Local news now from WKSU IdeaStream Public Media. I'm Glenn Forbes. Another restraining order has been filed against suburban Cleveland Congressman Max Miller, this time by the divorce attorney of his ex-wife, Emily Marino. Andrew Zashin says Miller has tried to provoke him, made disparaging remarks about his fiancée, and has physically grabbed him. Miller is facing several domestic abuse allegations, which he has denied. Former White House Deputy Press Secretary Stephanie Grisham has also filed a restraining order against Miller, who remains in the race for Ohio's 7th Congressional District. Monday is the deadline to replace Miller, though a two-day notice is required. A shooting at a popular shopping plaza in the middle of the day interrupted a charity back-to-school event hosted by Cleveland 19 in University Heights. Police say numerous shots were fired in the parking lot of a Dollar Tree just before 4 p.m. The area along Cedar Road also includes a First Watch and Whole Foods. One person was hurt and rushed into a store for help and is in stable condition, while two suspects have been detained. Three cars and a nearby house were damaged. Family farm bankruptcies rose 46% in 2025, according to the American Farm Bureau Federation. Early data shows the trend is accelerating this year. The Ohio Newsroom's Aaron Gottsacker spoke with farmers around the state about how they're coping with climbing costs.
10: Bennett Musselman's family has been farming in central Ohio for generations. This year, he says prices for everything have climbed.
11: Every time you go to purchase something, it was more expensive this year than it was last year, all the way down to parts and oil and you know, general maintenance things.
10: The cost of fertilizer has more than doubled since 2020. Fuel prices surged following the war in Iran, and now agricultural exports have fallen to their lowest levels in years. All of that leaves farmers like Musselman in a tough spot.
11: There's a lot of guys in the area that are struggling to survive till next year.
10: For the Ohio Newsroom, I'm Aaron Gottsacker.
0: Increased security expected for Hall of Fame events in Canton this weekend. A juvenile curfew begins at 9 p.m. for unaccompanied minors in the downtown designated outdoor refreshment area and Centennial Plaza. Communications chief for the Hall of Fame, Rich DeRozier, tells Channel 5 law enforcement will be present at the FanFest, museum, concerts, exhibition game, and enshrinement.
17: They are going to be surrounded by uniformed officers, plainclothes officers, canine units. So we're comfortable that we have everything in place to make this a safe, fun, family-friendly environment.
0: Parents of juveniles out past curfew could face citations. 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
14: 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I'm Leila Fadel.
13: And I'm Michelle Martin. Ukraine needs more interceptor missiles. That's the message from Ukrainian President Volodymyr Zelensky after Russia launched an attack on Ukraine's capital this week and Ukraine was not able to shoot down any of its missiles. Zelensky met with defense officials on Wednesday after he said Ukraine's supply of air defense missiles has fallen by 2/3 in the first half of this year when compared to last year. Let's ask Oleksandr Mereshko how Ukraine is dealing with this. He's a member of Ukraine's parliament and the chairman of its committee on foreign policy. He joins us from Kyiv, Ukraine's capital. Welcome. Thank you so much for joining us.
18: Thank you for having me.
13: What was it like last night? Tough night?
18: The previous night was really terrible. And for example, I live in the downtown of Kyiv and I have two small kids. I had to take them to the room, which supposedly to be looks more safe, you know. And this bombardment barrage started at around midnight and continued to till the morning. So it was very loud, you know, but it happens virtually each day, each night in Kyiv, in other cities.
13: Now, you're obviously a member of government. Do you think most of the public is aware of the issue with its air defense missiles having been used, while the stockpile is as low as it is? Do you think most people know this?
18: Yes, absolutely, because, you know, we care about our lives. We understand that we are dependent on these interceptor missiles because, unfortunately, we cannot cannot repel Russian ballistic missiles. Mm-hmm. And it's a matter of life and death for our civilian population. Of course, everyone knows about this.
13: And what about Ukraine's defense against drones or other kinds of weapons?
18: Around 90% of Russian drones and also Iranian drones, of course, are being intercepted, even more than 90%. So we have managed to develop a very effective system against drones, but ballistic missiles remain the major issue.
13: Your country has asked in particular for more U.S.-made Patriot interceptors. President Trump seems to have walked back a promise to give Ukraine the licenses to build its own Patriot missile systems. Do you have any idea why that happened?
18: Well, it's hard to say. To me, honestly, it looks strange because you represent the biggest democracy and, you know, your word matters a lot. And if you made a promise, you're supposed to follow through. Otherwise, you undermine credibility, or you as a president and your country. And when President Trump has backtracked on his promise, to me, it looked, I don't understand this, honestly.
13: Mm. But other countries in Europe also have stockpiles of Patriot missiles. If you're unable to get the technology from the U.S., is there any opportunity to get more missiles from European allies?
18: The biggest supplier in this regard remains the United States. Yes, but we get some help from our European allies. We have even formed a special so-called anti-ballistic coalition. Germany and Poland have provided their missiles, but they themselves lack them. They need more also.
13: Forgive me, it's a difficult question, but do you think that this is a matter of the United States being concerned about its own stockpiles

0: hope that American people remain to be on the side of Ukraine and your leadership also.
1: What do you think about your president Zelensky's decision to fire both the Minister of Defense and the head of the armed forces a few weeks ago after they couldn't seem to agree on strategy? How does that decision look now?
0: The parliament will be considering in a week or so the candidacy of a new Minister of Defense. But honestly, I don't see the reason why, for example, Mr. Fedorov should have been sacked, dismissed. Because he proved he's been in his position only for 6 months and he proved to be a rather effective minister. I hope that he will be reinstated, but I'm not sure about that.
1: Before we let you go, we have about 40 seconds left here. Can Ukraine promise its people it can defend the skies?
0: Well, we would like our allies to help to close the sky. We continue to push for this. Yeah, but we're doing everything what we can under the circumstances.
1: That was Oleksandr Mereshko. He's a member of Ukraine's parliament. Mr. Mereshko, thank you so much for your time.
0: Thank you. Thank you.
2: Now to East Asia, where many countries are sweltering under record temperatures. The heat is especially risky for rapidly aging societies in South Korea and Japan. Governments there treat heat waves as natural disasters and are mobilizing resources to beat the heat. NPR's Anthony Kuhn reports from Seoul.
3: A deafening crescendo of cicadas cuts through the midday heat. Over the weekend, the mercury hit 108 degrees in the city of Yangsan, the hottest in over a century of weather records in South Korea. 21 people have died from heat-related illnesses in South Korea. In Japan, the heat wave complicated the response to an earthquake that killed 38 people and displaced thousands in Kumamoto Prefecture. In Seoul, residents dabble their feet in Cheonggyecheon, a natural stream that the city turned into a downtown park. 7-year-old Summer Han is back from Seattle to visit family.
4: Me and my grandma, it's so hot, so we only keep inside. It's so hot.
3: Summer's mother, Mi Jin Jong, says she's concerned about her parents.
5: 너무너무 걱정이 되고 이 에어 컨디셔너 바람 같은 게 사실
6: I am extremely worried because the air conditioning is hard for them to endure in small enclosed Korean homes. So even if it's hot, we try to find a place like Cheonggyecheon or a valley stream to dip our feet in.
3: Heat waves claim far more lives every year in South Korea and Japan than other natural disasters. Most of the victims are elderly. President Lee Jae-myung told his aides that the government must quickly adapt to the new normal and protect citizens' lives.
7: 지금은 사실상 국가적인 기후 재난 상황입니다.
3: We are effectively facing a national climate disaster, he said. We must respond with greater urgency than ever before, maximizing the level, scope, and speed of our policy responses. That includes everything from ensuring water and power supplies to checking up on elderly residents. Back at the stream, Mi Jin Chong says she uses some of the same tricks to keep her kids cool that her parents used on her.
5: 좀 신기하다라고 생각을 하는 게 그 올드 피플들의 약간 방법들이
6: I find it fascinating that some of the old ways still apply to our modern society. My back feels cool after eating something like mango shaved ice, and the kids say, "Ah, I feel like my head just froze."
3: Anthony Kuhn, NPR News, Seoul.

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1: 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Good morning. And for Amy Eddings, I'm Glenn Forbes. Thanks so much for tuning in. Coming up, we'll meet two Cleveland brothers who are making a difference. They call themselves the Trash Boys. That story is next here on WKSU, where support comes from.
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3: Cleveland is home to several major hospital systems, including one of the top-ranked in the country. So why do so many Northeast Ohio residents of color struggle with access to care? I'm Stephanie Haney. Today on The Sound of Ideas, we'll explore health equity for Black Americans and what the city of Cleveland is doing to address social determinants of health. 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

0: a new installment of The Menu, where we look at the food scene outside of Cleveland proper. 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
1: And with a look at traffic, here's Samson Auble.
3: Glenn, right now we have just one accident still, I-271 northbound before I-77 and past State Route 94. That's blocking the right lane near downtown Cleveland. Some of the usual slowdowns, 90 eastbound headed over the bridge, as well as 77 northbound heading through that construction.
1: All right, Samson, thanks very much. And today is set to be the warmest day of the week. If you look at the forecast for the next 7 days or so, mostly sunny skies, highs near 90 throughout the region. Do have a chance of showers and thunderstorms tonight, but that's mainly in the overnight hours. We'll have mostly cloudy skies with lows near 70. Showers and thunderstorms are going to be likely tomorrow, possibly a thunderstorm after 2 p.m. on Friday. Mostly cloudy, highs near 85. Chance of showers and thunderstorms once again Friday night, lows near 70. Right now, still cool temperatures in the region, 68 degrees in Norwalk. It's 68 degrees in Lorain, 63 in Worcester. It's 7:45. 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
1: 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I'm Glenn Forbes. What started a few summers ago as a chore of picking up trash around Cleveland has evolved into a growing business. And the teenage brothers behind the endeavor say the city's trash problem says a lot about where it needs to invest its energy and time. IdeaStream Public Media's Richard Cunningham has more.
5: At the corner of St. Clair and Eddy Road in Cleveland, there's trash on the sidewalks, in the street gutters, and especially in vacant lots. Brothers Dravian Arrington and Andre Willis are using trash pickers and their own gloved hands to pick up old receipts, snack food wrappers, and plastic bottles and put them in a garbage bag. Dravian says the boys started picking up trash around 2 years ago while they were living in Garfield Heights. He was 13 and Andre was 16.
6: So one day our mom got tired of us playing video games and she wanted us to basically do something productive. And so one day she gave us garbage bags and gloves, told us to go outside and pick up some trash.
5: The boys quickly realized that they enjoyed the work and saw a business opportunity. They now have a full-fledged business called the Trash Boys LLC, with their mom, Jasmine Arrington, as chief operating officer. They now live and work in Cleveland, picking up contracts with local businesses and homeowners to clean up trash on their property. The boys expanded their services to include junk removal and seasonal landscaping. And they also have a nonprofit, Turning Trash into Triumph, where Andre says they recruit local teens to pick up trash in their communities.
7: Oh, it's very important to stay out of the streets and do something productive. Being in the streets is no good for you. We can make a big improvement picking up trash.
5: But sometimes, he says, they still volunteer their own time, as they're doing today, because of how it feels.
7: You won't feel good in an area full of trash, but if the area is clean and if you partake in cleaning the area, you're going to have a much better feeling inside.
5: They've gained a lot of recognition and won many awards for their work. Last year, the boys won a $5,000 prize in a local civic pitch competition about residents making change in their communities. They even earned a certificate of recognition from Congresswoman Chantel Brown back in May. Now, Tiffany Scruggs, Cleveland's executive in residence for community services, hopes more people get involved in this work.
8: We want to see Trash Boys 2.0. Trash girls, right? This model will become contagious so that others who might not be clear on the direction but are concerned about our community, care for our community, actually now have a blueprint, right, in terms of launching their own.
5: Another goal is to build residents' community pride and connection to one another. Litter in a neighborhood can reflect how a city's residents view themselves, says Andrea Densham, the director of regional government affairs at the Alliance for Great Lakes.
9: But if we're walking by that park because it's a mess and it looks terrible, you feel like no one cares, right? Like your civic leaders don't care, your elected officials don't care, and maybe I'm trash like this place is trash.
5: The boys say that this work helps them uplift their communities as well. Andre says that they've heard from people all over Cuyahoga County praising them for their work and encouraging them to continue. But in the meantime, the boys understand that trash pickup alone is not sustainable long term. So both brothers are looking for newer and bigger ideas to keep this company going. Andre wants to expand into the trades. Younger brother Dravian has his own perspective on where the company should go.
6: Yeah, I think we're going big places. I want to have a facility with multiple vehicles, basically listing different services like an HVAC vehicle, a landscaping vehicle, anything.
5: But for now, the boys are content cleaning up their city, neighborhood by neighborhood, one street at a time. Richard Cunningham, IdeaStream Public Media.
1: 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That's ideastream.org. Good morning. I'm Glenn Forbes. Thanks so much for tuning in to Morning Edition here on WKSU. Coming up, NPR's Leila Fadels asked the chair of a UN commission about a report alleging that Israel targets Palestinian children, which Israel denies. We'll have that story coming up next on WKSU, where support comes from.
10: Cuyahoga County Board of Developmental Disabilities. Established in 1967, Cuyahoga DD supports and empowers people of all ages who reside in Cuyahoga County and have a developmental disability. CuyahogaDD.org.
11: Coordinating producer Drew Mazzius reflects on America at 250 and the value of public media.
12: IdeaStream and public media fits into the fabric of America because the freedom of information, access to unbiased, trustworthy information. And I think that goes along with not just being a voter, not just going to the ballot box, but really being an engaged citizen and an active part of this populace. And I'm proud that IdeaStream can be a part of that.
13: More than half of U.S. students are using AI in school, but not all of them are on board with it.
14: We need to start some legislation, introduce a bill, whatever is needed to take the first step towards regulating AI.
13: The latest on how AI is reshaping education for students and teachers, next time on 1A.
1: 1A, coming up at 10 o'clock this morning here on WKSU. Of course, that follows The Sound of Ideas, which comes your way at 9 o'clock. On that show today, they will be talking about the struggle of residents of color struggling with access to health care, even though Cleveland is home to several major hospital systems. So stay tuned for that. We'll be talking to Stephanie Haney in about an hour here on WKSU. It's 7:52. Thanks so much for joining us.
15: This is Morning Edition from NPR News. I'm Michelle Martin.
16: And I'm Leila Fadel. Palestinian health authorities say the Israeli military has killed at least 260 Palestinian children since the ceasefire in Gaza last October. An independent UN commission concluded that Israel has been deliberately targeting Palestinian children in Gaza, the West Bank, and East Jerusalem, killing at least 20,000 children in the last 2.5 years. Israel denies it's targeting children.
17: We've interviewed witnesses, victims, and sometimes children in person. And we've got a wide array of sources. And we subject all of them to rigorous scientific analysis.
16: That's Srinivasan Murlidhar, the chair of the commission and one of India's most respected jurists. We reached him in Chennai, India. And as you continue listening, I do want to tell you that he and others describe in graphic detail the killing of children.
17: Israeli soldiers have themselves admitted on camera how for them it was like a game. And they were also vying with each other for more and more targets of children. One of them says how his commander complimented him when he killed a child, which is why we know that children were deliberately targeted.
16: The report is nearly 100 pages. The team verified cases of children targeted by precision weapons like quadcopters.
17: Quadcopters are basically a drone with four tiny blades. It's like any other drone, but it's more equipped with weapons, and it has a thermal imaging camera. So anyone operating the quadcopter can see on a screen if the target is an adult or a child. So we've got one recorded instance of a 10-day-old breastfeeding baby being shot through the head by a single bullet using a quadcopter. That is in one of the tents in Gaza. Mm-hmm. The breastfeeding mother is unharmed. There have been numerous other instances we've recorded where the child is accompanying the adult. The child is shot, the adult is unharmed.
16: Testimonies they collected from doctors who worked in Gaza are posted publicly online, including this from Dr. Mimi Syed, who leads an emergency department in Washington State. Here, she's describing treating children.
18: In almost all of the cases that I saw, witnesses said that they were shot by quadcopters outside playing by themselves. They were single shots to the head, to the neck, and to the abdomen. I saw that both times when I was in Gaza, and it's hard to say that these are not intentional.
16: And this from Dr. Tanya Haj Hassan, a pediatric intensive care doctor who practices in Philadelphia.
19: I even remember one mass casualty in 2025 where all we received was children.
16: The commission also gathered a series of public statements by Israeli politicians that seemed to be encouraging the killing of Palestinian children. Here's far-right National Security Minister Itamar Ben-Gvir at a press conference in the spring of 2024. I appreciate him, he says, praising a soldier for killing a child Ben-Gvir referred to as a 12-year-old terrorist. And here's former Israeli parliament member Moshe Feiglin last year. Every child, every baby in Gaza is an enemy, he said on Israel's Channel 14. Here's Mirlodar again.
17: The team go over the same pieces of, you know, video clips and audio messages and these photographs over and over again because they don't want to be found making a mistake. We were anticipating the casual accusation that Israeli authorities make that this is a propaganda. And so they take that extra precaution of looking at that same video again and again, and it is very draining emotionally.
16: Israel has lambasted the report's findings and the commission as a sham. Among the accusations, the commission relied on unverified testimony. It has a bias against Israel and that it minimized Hamas's role in the harming of Palestinian children by operating in civilian areas. I put that to Mirlodar. Now, Israel has issued a rebuttal to your report, saying...
17: Yeah, it's an 18-page rebuttal. Yeah.
16: 18-page, they call your report a blood libel that is based on flawed methodology. How do you respond to that?
17: Israel instructs its citizens not to engage with the commission. It's a very specific instruction. They accuse this commission of relying entirely on evidence produced by Hamas. Now, I want to categorically deny this. We choose not to take on board submissions made to us by Hamas or Hamas-affiliated organizations. So we don't engage with them at all. Mm. We do metadata extraction, we do geolocation, we use satellite imagery. We never ever rely on any single source of evidence. And for this report, on top of all of this, we have Israeli soldiers who have themselves filmed their violent acts, spoken about it. We have all this evidence with us. So I'm very confident, whatever Israel might say, this report is based on solid evidence.
16: The Israeli government's 18-page rebuttal acknowledges its refusal to engage with the commission, calling it a principled position over what Israel sees as the commission's bias. Mirlodar also says the evidence they gathered bolsters the charge of genocide against Israel, the intentional destruction of a people in whole or in part. It's a charge that leading human rights organizations in and outside Israel have made, along with leading genocide scholars. Israel has repeatedly denied this accusation. The charge of genocide, that hinges on intent.
17: Yes.
16: What evidence is there of that?
17: Children constitute the social and biological continuity of a people. The deliberate targeting of children is to ensure that there is no continuity of the Palestinian people. And we have said that in so many words.
16: You've briefed leaders of lots of countries on these findings of this report. Are any of them suggesting that they might take action based on what you found?
17: They don't want to be committing themselves to any such statement formally to us. Mm-hmm. We've listed out 11 battalions, divisions and units of the Israeli Defense Forces and linked each of them to the particular incident of crimes against humanity, war crimes and genocide. There are many nationals of other countries who are serving on the Israeli Defense Forces.
16: As in dual nationals, Israeli and something else.
17: Yes, there are over 12,000 Americans serving on the Israeli Defense Forces, over 700 Australians, 6,000 French, about 17 country nationals are serving in the Israeli Defense Forces. And those countries, many of them are treaty ratifying members of several multilateral conventions, It could be the Universal Declaration of Human Rights. It could be the International Criminal Court. Now, these countries have an obligation in international human rights law. They first have to investigate their role. They should prosecute them and try them.
16: That was Srinivasan Murlidhar, chair of the Independent Commission of Inquiry on the Occupied Palestinian Territory. We offered interviews for this piece to the Israeli military and the Ministry of Foreign Affairs. Neither made anyone available in time for air. The ministry spokesman provided a previously released statement calling the report a propaganda piece. This is Morning Edition from NPR News. I'm Leila Fadel.
15: And I'm Michelle Martin.
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22: Good morning. President Trump has claimed several times that a deal to reopen the Strait of Hormuz is close. Now, Iran is saying it too, but in a deal that's being negotiated directly with Oman. It's Morning Edition from NPR News. For the first time in a decade, voters prefer Democrats to Republicans on the economy. I'm Michelle Martin.
16: And I'm Leila Fadel. President Trump is touting his no tax on tips policy, but that doesn't mean as much to workers when their tips are down. Also, NPR's Brian Mann found that many medical professionals avoid treating people who suffer from addiction, even though addiction kills hundreds of thousands each year. And why Puerto Rico is about to start cutting running water to people's homes. It's Thursday, August 6th. On this day in 2012, NASA's Curiosity rover landed on Mars. The news is next.
23: Live from NPR News in Washington, I'm Windsor Johnston. The Senate Homeland Security Committee will vote today on whether to hold Dr. Anthony Fauci in contempt of Congress. Fauci declined to answer questions from lawmakers during a hearing last week on the government's response to the COVID-19 pandemic. NPR's Eric McDaniel reports.
24: Fauci invoked his Fifth Amendment right to avoid self-incrimination at last week's hearing. That infuriated Senator Rand Paul of Kentucky, who's long tried to prosecute him. Paul, a libertarian opposed to government mandates, is a longtime critic of Fauci's response to COVID-19.
25: You presented your recommendations not as judgments open to debate, but as dictates of science itself.
24: Contempt of Congress is the mechanism by which lawmakers can attempt to compel someone to cooperate with the legislative process or face potential criminal proceedings. It remains unclear whether the Justice Department will choose to pursue an investigation or charges for the 85-year-old Fauci, as it has for other former officials President Trump dislikes. Eric McDaniel, NPR News, Washington.
23: The battle for Michigan's open U.S. Senate seat is entering a new phase. After Tuesday's primaries, Democrat Abdul El-Sayed and Republican Mike Rogers are preparing for what's expected to be one of the nation's most competitive Senate races this fall. Colin Jackson of the Michigan Public Radio Network reports on what's ahead for both candidates.
26: Rogers will have to balance appealing to MAGA Republicans while also not turning off the independents who are largely against Trump here. Meanwhile, El-Sayed is going to need to bring in people that he may have turned off back to his side. You know, think some Oakland County Jewish voters in Metro Detroit who have issues with his criticism of Israel.
23: That's Colin Jackson of the Michigan Public Radio Network reporting. Diplomatic efforts to ease tensions between Israel and Lebanon are continuing despite a deadly flare-up along the border. Two Israeli soldiers were killed in southern Lebanon Tuesday. NPR's Itai Stern reports that's raising new questions about the durability of the U.S.-backed talks.
0: The Israeli military said the soldiers were killed when explosives planted by Hezbollah, which is not part of the talks, detonated during operations in southern Lebanon. Four other soldiers were seriously wounded. On Wednesday, Israel ordered evacuations in a village in southern Lebanon for the first time in weeks and carried out strikes. Lebanon's health ministry says one person was killed and 12 others were wounded. The fighting prompted U.S.-mediated talks between Israel and Lebanon to pause early on Tuesday. The negotiations are expected to resume today. A ceasefire between Israel and Lebanon took effect in late June, and it has largely held until the latest escalation. For NPR News, I'm Itai Stern in Tel Aviv.
23: On Wall Street, Dow futures are up 51 points. This is NPR News in Washington.
1: Local news now from WKSU, IdeaStream Public Media. I'm Glenn Forbes. Governor Mike DeWine says the pause on new data center tax breaks he ordered in May will remain in place through the end of his term in January of 27. The Ohio Tax Credit Authority will continue to stop approving new applications for the sales tax exemption while lawmakers study the industry's impact. The pause follows new estimates showing the tax break cost the state more than $1.4 billion beyond projections this year. Existing applications will still be considered. Ohio's measles outbreak has spread to two more northeast Ohio counties. Health officials in Trumbull and Wayne counties each confirming two cases Wednesday, bringing the outbreak to 14 cases spread across counties including Jogga, Ashtabula, and Tuscarawas. Wayne County says its cases are likely linked to a July 17th exposure at Smoky Lane Stables in Sugar Creek. In Trumbull County, both patients were unvaccinated and may have exposed others at a Walmart in Liberty Township and Akron Children's Mahoning Valley Emergency Department in Boardman. Ohio's sales tax holiday runs from tomorrow through Sunday. Statehouse correspondent Joe Ingles reports this year's tax break more limited than last year's.
2: Ohio Tax Department Policy Director Tim Lynch says there won't be state and local tax on clothing under $75, on school supplies like notebooks, pens, and such, but he says it's more limited than it was in previous years.
3: The last 2 years, we had an expanded sales tax holiday, which pretty much covered everything except for automobiles and alcohol and tobacco and those types of items. But this is just clothing, school supplies, and school instructional materials.
2: This year, it's just a weekend as compared with 2 weeks last year. Lynch says Ohio law sets these 3 days as the sales tax holiday annually, but lawmakers have authorized another expanded sales tax holiday for next year. Joe Ingles at the Ohio Public Radio Statehouse News Bureau.
1: A historic debut for Guardians infielder Angel Hanau was spoiled by a ninth-inning error and a Mets win in 10 innings, 6-5. Hanau became the first player in franchise history to record 4 hits in his first major league game. He nearly won it in his 5th at-bat with a deep fly to center. Manager Stephen Vogt on the 22-year-old.
4: Yeah, it was a fun debut. Pretty special when you get 4 hits in your debut, and made a couple plays after the first one, and that's exciting to see. Fun night for him.
1: The Guards left 15 runners on base. They have a losing record for the first time in 3 months. They'll try to avoid the sweep after this afternoon with new acquisition Foster Griffin making his team debut on the mound at 1:10. Traffic is next.
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1: And with a look at traffic, here's Samson Auble. Good morning, Samson.
8: Good morning, Glenn. We've got one accident right now, I-271 northbound before I-77. That's blocking the right lane. We're seeing a little bit of slow-moving traffic along 71 near Snow Road, and then some of the usual slowdowns getting into downtown Cleveland, 90 eastbound over the bridge and 77 northbound.
1: All right, Samson, thanks very much. Mostly sunny skies today, highs near 90 throughout the region, chance of thunderstorms overnight. This is WKSU.
20: It's Morning Edition from NPR News. I'm Michelle Martin.
27: And I'm Leila Fadel. Good morning. Iran's deputy foreign minister says his country is close to a deal to allow ships to pass through the Strait of Hormuz.
20: The deal may not even involve the U.S. Instead, it's being hammered out between Iran and Oman, which is located on the southern edge of the strait, one of the most important waterways for oil and gas exports.
27: To discuss what the deal might entail, we're joined now by reporter Samir Hashmi in Dubai. Good morning, Samir.
28: Good morning.
27: So what do we know about this potential agreement?
5: Well, Iran says that the deal with Oman is in its final stages, but hasn't shared the precise details. What the country's Deputy Foreign Minister, Kazem Gharibabadi, said is that the talks with Oman have covered technical arrangements, the security details, and a proposed joint coordination center between the two countries to manage maritime traffic. Now, he was also speaking to Iran's state media, and in an interview, he said that under the proposed arrangement, temporary routes would allow ships to pass through Iran's waters and exit through Oman's waters. Now, Iranian officials have also stated that this would not be the complete reopening of the strait. And according to Iran's foreign ministry spokesperson, Ismail Baghaei, when he was speaking to the press, he said that the deal with Oman would not guarantee safe navigation due to, quote, a U.S. blockade of Iran's ports. Now, these negotiations have been on for the last 3 weeks, and they're hoping to, they're on the verge of finalizing it, is what these officials are saying.
27: Is the U.S. involved at all in these talks?
5: Well, Iran denies it. Iran says it's directly negotiating with Oman, and it's not talking to the United States. However, we heard from President Trump earlier this week saying that the U.S. was in talks with Iran, and they were also discussing the reopening of the Strait of Hormuz. Mm. And he also threatened that this was Tehran's last chance for a deal, otherwise the U.S. would strike them again. And he also said yesterday that he expects the reopening of the Strait of Hormuz to be announced soon in the next few days, and the talks have made progress.
27: Yeah, and we should point out this was all open to shipping before the U.S. and Israel attacked Iran more than 5 months ago. Will the deal give Iran de facto control of the strait?
5: It's tough to say at this stage because we don't know the exact details of this deal that has been hammered between Iran and Oman. But if you see the statements that have come out from Iran over the past few months since the war started, and even during the ceasefire, which was announced in June, Iranian officials have insisted that they need to have some sort of control over the strait, whether it's taking permission from Iranian officials, ships taking permission from them, or paying a toll. So they have made those statements consistently.
27: So there are talks to open the Strait of Hormuz again, but that hasn't stopped the attacks. There were attacks on another key shipping route on the Red Sea. What can you tell us about that?
5: Yeah, on Wednesday, the Houthis, which is the Yemeni group backed by Iran, Iran-backed militia, they said that they had struck two Saudi oil tankers on Wednesday on the Red Sea. And they also threatened to intensify these attacks in an effort to close all access routes to Saudi oil shipments. Now, this is a critical route to export oil for the Saudis, especially since the Strait of Hormuz is shut. So the Saudis are relying on this route to send shipments carrying oil since the war started. So if this is also blocked, it would add more uncertainty for oil supplies coming out from this region and add to the oil volatility that we have been seeing.
27: That's reporter Samir Hashmi in Dubai. Thank you so much for your reporting.
5: Thank you very much.
15: We wanted to get additional perspective on this from Michael Singh. He headed up Middle East affairs at the National Security Council under President George W. Bush. He focused on Iran's nuclear pursuits and regional activities. Now he is the managing director of the Washington Institute for Near East Policy. That's a think tank that says it wants to advance a, quote, balanced and realistic understanding of American interests in the Middle East, unquote. And he's with us now. Good morning, Mr. Singh. Thanks for joining us.
6: Good morning, Michelle.
15: As we just heard, Iran's deputy foreign minister is talking about a deal made with Oman to come up with a path for ships to enter the strait near Iran and leave near Oman. What's your reaction to that?
6: Michelle, we've seen a remarkable week in this conflict, I would say. You'll remember that Iran, about a week ago, rejected a previous Omani proposal that would have set up a mechanism, a sort of cooperative mechanism, to govern the Strait of Hormuz, like the one that exists in, say, the Strait of Malacca. And then we saw Iran actually resume military operations against the United States in a surprise attack. President Trump threatened to attack Iran massively, but of course that didn't materialize. Mm-hmm. And I think a lot of countries in the region, and maybe Iran itself, didn't find the threat credible. And the result now is that we're nearing a deal, it seems, that would hand Iran much more control of the strait and is frankly better for Iran than the deal that they rejected last week.
15: Hmm. Iran seems to keep insisting on implementing a fee or a toll. Do you think the days of an open and free Strait of Hormuz are officially over?
6: Well, I worry that they're over for now, Michelle. I think that if this deal does come to pass, and it is looking that way, it does hand Iran significant control over traffic through the Strait of Hormuz. I think Iran will try to exclude, for example, the U.S. Navy and other Western navies from the Persian Gulf as part of this deal. And then I think, you know, the U.S. will be hard-pressed in coming months and years to continue to defend that principle of freedom of navigation, and it's going to take a lot more effort to get back what we've lost than it would have been to keep it in place in the first place.
9: Could this have been anticipated? I mean, I just have to believe that at your time at the National Security Council, at some point, you did what we call a tabletop exercise. You kind of analyzed, like, what if this happens? What if that happened? Did you envision at any point that Strait of Hormuz being closed or being under this kind of Iranian control?
6: Well, it's a scenario that we looked at a lot, obviously, both in government as well as in the think tank world. And I think we all envisioned that Iran would try to close the Strait of Hormuz. I'm not sure we quite understood how they would do it. This combination of drone warfare, of relatively inexpensive missiles and replenishable missiles that Iran has, they have used that not to directly attack U.S. Navy ships, for example. They haven't tried to close the strait using mines. They've really deterred private entities, shippers, from using the strait. And that has proven much more difficult for the U.S. military to counter. Because the only way to counter is either to somehow reassure the shippers, which has proven impossible, frankly, or to eliminate Iran's drone and missile stores, which has also proven very difficult without a significant increase in military effort.
9: So what does this mean? Let's project this out sort of going forward. What does this mean for the U.S., for commercial shipping, and for Gulf countries in the region? I mean, does it effectively mean that the strait is closed, particularly to the U.S. and to commercial entities or any entities allied with the U.S.?
6: I don't think it means it's closed. I think that it will mean, at least in the short run, that it's open to those Iran chooses to open it to. And that is a big problem for the United States, because there's every chance that Iran will choose to close the strait to Israeli-linked shipping, U.S.-linked shipping, or shipping linked to any country that's doing something Iran doesn't like. And, you know, frankly, the Iranians have also made pretty clear they don't want to allow U.S. naval vessels to go through the strait. They want to deny innocent passage, as we say, to Western militaries. You could also, I think, see this agreement fall apart very quickly. You know, this route near Iran will put ships very close to the Iranian coast and in danger of not just missiles and drones, but of sailors being captured, you know, U.S. forces being captured by Iranian forces. And so this could face a crisis very quickly.
9: Forgive me, though, for pressing the point. It does sound to me like you're saying the Strait of Hormuz is officially closed to U.S. ships, commercial vessels, and anybody who's allied with the U.S. or isn't aligned with Iran. Is that, in fact, what you're saying?
6: I think that in the near term, effectively, that will be the case. There's one big issue here, Michelle, which will remain really to be addressed, and that is the U.S. still has sanctions on Iran. The U.S. still is preventing Iran from exporting its oil. And so the U.S. still has cards to play. Mm-hmm. The U.S. still has, for example, that threat of escalation, which so far we've backed down on for the most part.
9: Okay.
6: So I don't think we should treat that as sort of a fait accompli at this point. But yes, This deal seeks to accomplish that.
9: All right. We'll have to leave it there for now. That's Michael Singh, Managing Director of the Washington Institute for Near East Policy. He's a former Middle East lead at the National Security Council under President George W. Bush. Mr. Singh, thanks.
6: Thank you.
27: Social Security is speeding towards an economic cliff. A Senate hearing this week did not offer much encouragement about an off-ramp, and lawmakers don't have a lot of time to find one, NPR Scott Horsley reports.
10: The politics around Social Security are complicated, but the math is pretty simple. Baby boomers are retiring in large numbers, and for every senior collecting benefits today, there are fewer workers paying into the system. None of that's a surprise. Forecasters have known for years this economic crunch is coming. But as Mark Goldwine of the Committee for a Responsible Federal Budget told senators, they no longer have the luxury of waiting decades to find a fix.
12: In just 6 years, the retirement program is projected to be insolvent. That's not far off.
10: Unless Congress steps in before then, some 70 million Social Security recipients will see their benefits cut automatically by 22%. For the average senior, that would mean about $500 less each month. Nancy Lamond of AARP says that would be a disaster.
13: At AARP, we hear every single day what Social Security means to our members. 43% of older households rely on Social Security for more than half of their income.
10: To close the looming gap in Social Security's finances, Congress has to either raise taxes, cut benefits, or some combination of the two. Senate Democrats proposed higher taxes on the wealthy, but Wisconsin Republican Ron Johnson warned against that.
11: That's the golden goose. It's those people that take that money. They didn't put it in a mattress. They invested in businesses and grow the economy, which I would argue is the number one component of the solution for all these problems, particularly Social Security. We have to grow our economy.
10: Any cut in benefits, such as raising the retirement age, would likely be phased in over time. But Lamont says AARP is strongly opposed.
13: Our message today is simple. Protect and strengthen Social Security without cutting the benefits Americans have earned through a lifetime of work.
10: Some lawmakers want to appoint a special commission to review the options and make recommendations. Others insist that's just passing the buck. So far, there's little consensus on how to proceed, and the economic cliff keeps getting closer. Scott Horsley, NPR News, Washington.
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1: This is WKSU, IdeaStream Public Media. Good morning. In for Amy Eddings, I'm Glenn Forbes. Thanks so much for joining us. Coming up, Senate Republicans want to hold former top health official Anthony Fauci in contempt of Congress for declining to answer their questions about the government's COVID-19 pandemic response. Then Puerto Rico's government will begin rationing water on Friday as the island copes with its worst drought in more than a decade. Those stories coming up next on WKSU, where support comes from.
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16: The rise of AI in classrooms is raising questions about what school is actually for and what students should get out of it. AI in education, next time on 1A.
1: That's coming up at 10 o'clock here on WKSU. That, of course, follows the sound of ideas at 9. We're back to Big Band.
8: Yeah, why not?
1: Jersey Bounce.
8: Give it another spin.
1: Benny Goodman, right?
8: That's right.
1: It's not Honeysuckle Jump.
8: It's not.
1: And it's not Next Stop Pottersville, which I learned were fake songs made up by Seinfeld. So I lived my whole life. Last 20 years, whatever, 25, thinking those were real songs. They are not. This is, though. And the traffic is real, too. Here's Samson.
8: That's right, Glenn. We're still dealing with just one accident on the roads right now. I-271 northbound before 77. The right lane still blocked. And still a road closed in Parma. Ridge Road closed between Southington Drive and Pelham Drive due to a water main break.
1: All right, Samson, thanks so much. Warm temperatures in the forecast today, mostly sunny, highs near 90. It's 821.
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27: 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I'm Leila Fadel.
18: And I'm Michelle Martin. Good morning. The Senate Homeland Security Committee is scheduled to vote this morning whether to hold Dr. Anthony Fauci in contempt of Congress. Fauci was the nation's foremost infectious disease expert during the COVID-19 pandemic. Republicans on that Senate panel want to hold him in contempt after he refused to answer their questions last week during a hearing about his pandemic-era decisions. NPR congressional reporter Eric McDaniel is covering that vote and is with us now. Good morning, Eric.
19: Good morning.
18: Do you want to remind us of what Senate Republicans say Dr. Fauci did to provoke this?
19: Well, Fauci has long been targeted by those who feel frustrated by the U.S. government response to COVID. Critics who feel like they were misled by shifting guidance on masks and social distancing, frustrated by shutdowns, as well as a range of more fringe conspiracies. President Biden actually pardoned Fauci for any actions between 2014 2014 and January 2025, the end of Biden's term, in acknowledgement of that scrutiny. Called before Congress last week, Anthony Fauci actually refused to answer questions from lawmakers by invoking his Fifth Amendment right to avoid self-incrimination, and that infuriated Libertarian Senator Rand Paul of Kentucky, a longtime critic of Fauci.
0: You argue that you did not personally issue every lockdown order, close every school, or impose every mandate, but officials across the country invoked your authority to justify these decisions. And you presented your recommendations not as judgments open to debate, but as dictates of science itself.
19: Paul says to Fauci, essentially, look, you're protected by a pardon from President Biden. You shouldn't have to worry about incriminating yourself. Though it's worth noting that pardon is through the end of Biden's term and wouldn't cover any congressional testimony now.
20: So this contempt of Congress vote, what is it?
19: Yeah, contempt of Congress is sort of like contempt of court. It's the legislature's tool to enforce their will where the legislature feels as though someone is obstructing their process. You've heard of judges saying, I might imprison you to compel your testimony if you're refusing to cooperate. This is basically the same idea. It isn't clear if the Department of Justice will go on to investigate Fauci over contempt of Congress or any other charges. These prosecutions are pretty rare, but many Democrats do see a risk. They point to the prosecution of other prominent past officials that Trump dislikes, including his former FBI director, James Comey.
20: So you cover Congress, Eric, you know, all the time. Like, what stands out to you about this committee vote happening in the first place?
19: Yeah, I mean, in one sense, it's actually pretty surprising to me to see Congress remember they have these oversight powers at all in an era where we see the presidency and Supreme Court exercising, you know, just unprecedented amounts of might. Congress has the unilateral power to declare war and has refused to exercise that power after Trump started the Iran war without congressional authorization. We've also seen this come into play in the appropriations process. They've declared money should be for specific purposes, and then the Trump White House has assigned it elsewhere. But I'm pretty skeptical that many Americans will see this oversight specifically as a good use of Congress's time. According to Gallup, the polling organization, 28% of Americans see economic issues of all sorts as the biggest problems facing the country right now. Another 28%, a separate 28%, see the government itself as the biggest problem. And this vote on Anthony Fauci really, I think, addresses neither.
20: That is NPR congressional reporter Eric McDaniel. Eric, thank you.
19: Thank you.
27: The government in Puerto Rico says it will begin rationing water this week. A severe drought is the latest in a string of problems, leaving many people's taps dry. NPR's Adrian Florido reports.
3: Puerto Rico has gotten so little rain this summer that key reservoirs are on the verge of empty. Speaking to reporters Tuesday, Governor Jennifer González Colón said she had no choice but to turn off the flow of water to people's homes.
21: Pocas veces se ha visto ese embalse en esas condiciones y si continuamos de esa manera.
3: We've rarely seen our reservoirs so depleted, she said, and if we continue this way, we will run out of water. Beginning Friday, about 500,000 people in parts of the capital, San Juan, and in surrounding cities will have their water cut on a rotating schedule. 48 hours with water, then 48 hours without, until reservoirs are restored. That could take a long time because forecasters don't expect significant rainfall in the weeks ahead. In Puerto Rico, people are furious. Even before the drought, people were coping with water shortages for other reasons. This week, people brought empty water bottles and unwashed laundry to a protest in the capital. Nara Rivera was one of the organizers. She lives in San Juan, in a neighborhood where taps started going dry 13 months ago. She and her neighbors have kept track.
22: For the year, we have 123 interrupted days without water.
3: She spends a lot of time opening her faucet to see if anything comes out. She says it's been hard to plan her life, not knowing when she will have water and when she won't.
22: It changed your life. Totally. It changed your life. You know, water is essential for living, and not having is frustrating, you know, not only for myself, for my neighbors, for the animals, for the island.
3: For months, Rivera and a growing coalition of citizens and public interest groups have been calling for the head of the public water utility to resign. So far, he hasn't budged. Now, Rivera and her neighbors are bracing for possibly even less water than they already get.
22: Imagine with the rationing. It's going to get worse for us.
3: The problems plaguing Puerto Rico's water systems have been building for years. Experts say a primary cause is infrastructure that's not been maintained because of the island's budget problems, but also a history of corruption. Major pipes have begun to crumble. According to the government, more than half of its water supply is lost to leaky underground pipes. As Governor González Colón prepares to start rationing supply, she says she'll tap emergency funding to distribute cisterns and drinking water to affected communities with help from the National Guard. She's also said that if rain remains elusive, water cuts could become more drastic. Adrian Florido, NPR News, San Juan, Puerto Rico.
27: Later today on All Things Considered, the Trump administration is proposing major changes to the Clean Water Act, aiming to cut red tape and construction costs. Environmental groups worry it could gut protections for millions of acres of wetlands and streams. Colorado is setting up its own defense. 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
1: 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Good morning, I'm Glenn Forbes. 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Coming up, substance use disorders are now considered treatable illnesses, but research shows most people facing addiction don't get the help they need.
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5: Live from NPR News in Washington, I'm Dave Mattingly. A Senate committee is expected to vote today on whether to hold Dr. Anthony Fauci in contempt of Congress. Fauci declined to answer questions from members of the Senate Homeland Security Committee during a hearing last week on the federal government's response to the COVID pandemic. Fauci invoked his Fifth Amendment right against self-incrimination more than 100 times during the questioning. The Senate has confirmed Dr. Erica Schwartz to be director of the Centers for Disease Control and Prevention. NPR's Ping Huang says the CDC has been without a permanent leader for nearly a year.
7: Schwartz is a preventive medicine physician who formerly served as a top doctor for the Coast Guard and as deputy surgeon general in the first Trump administration. Public health leaders say Schwartz has excellent credentials, but she's stepping into a tough role under Health Secretary Robert F. Kennedy Jr., who's been critical of the agency and dismissive of its scientific expertise. They're looking for signs that Schwartz will stand up to the administration if she's pressured to make unscientific decisions or policies, as the last CDC director says she was asked to do. Dr. Dimitri Daskalakis is a former top official at CDC.
23: I really wish her luck in her new role, but I would also say it's not about the job, it's about the public health mission, and that needs to be her focus.
7: Schwartz will be sworn in the next few days. Ping Huang, NPR News.
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1: 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I'm Glenn Forbes. Northeast Ohio Congressman Max Miller remains in the race for re-election after Wednesday's deadline passed without him withdrawing, eliminating the chance for a special election to replace him on the Republican ticket. Miller has denied domestic abuse allegations made by his ex-wife, Emily Marino. He now has until Monday to withdraw if Republican Party leaders are to choose a replacement nominee. If he stays in the race beyond then, his name will remain on the November ballot. Meanwhile, State Representative DJ Swearingen of Huron says he will not seek re-election to Ohio's 89th House District this fall. The Republican, who represents Erie County and parts of Ottawa and Huron County, says he's being considered for a new role serving Ohio and the country and plans to announce more details in the coming weeks. Swearingen says he'll continue serving out his current term while helping ensure a smooth transition. An Elyria police officer has been cleared of excessive force allegations after video showed him placing his knee on the neck area of a 15-year-old girl during an arrest in June. Police Chief James Welsh says an internal investigation found the officer's use of force was justified, but cited concerns about his judgment and professionalism. The officer, whose name has not been released, has returned to duty after a three-day suspension and is under a performance improvement plan. A small business near Dayton seeing a surge in support after Buc-ee's sued over its cartoon beaver logo. The lawsuit comes after Ohio's first Buc-ee's opened about 13 miles from Beaver's Mini Mart. WYSO's Shea Frank reports.
6: The lawsuit seeks to block Beaver's Mini Mart from using the logo, plus to pay damages and legal fees. But the case has led to a wave of support. Ohio Senator Willis Blackshear says the lawsuit should be dropped and that costly litigation would be detrimental to a small business. The Beaver Creek City Council will vote Monday on a resolution supporting local organizations and businesses that use a beaver as the city's historic symbol. The resolution says, quote, "The beaver is not just a corporate marketing device." And a GoFundMe has been started to support the shop's legal fees, raising more than $22,000 so far. The store's owner, Vic Boparai, says he's thankful for the community support. Buc-ee's did not return a request for comment. For the Ohio Newsroom, I'm Shea Frank.
1: Football is back tonight as the annual Hall of Fame game between Arizona and Carolina kicks off from Canton just after 8 p.m. Former Cardinals receiver Larry Fitzgerald and Panthers linebacker Luke Kuechly among this weekend's inductees, along with New Orleans quarterback Drew Brees, Patriots and Colts kicker Adam Vinatieri, San Francisco running back Roger Craig. This is WKSU.
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18: It's Morning Edition from NPR News. I'm Michelle Martin.
27: And I'm Leila Fadel. Good morning. President Trump traveled back to Las Vegas to try and pitch voters that his economic agenda is working.
9: I saw polls today on television. I say, Donald Trump polls on the economy aren't good. The economy is the greatest economy we've ever had by far.
18: In a city that relies heavily on tourism, though, tipped workers say Trump's policies are not helping.
27: NPR White House correspondent Deepa Shivram is in Las Vegas and joins us now. Good morning, Deepa.
11: Good morning.
27: So polling does show Trump's approval rating on the economy is dipping, even among his own supporters. What was his message yesterday in Las Vegas?
11: Trump is really struggling when it comes to trying to sell his economic agenda, as prices of goods have gotten higher since the U.S. and Israel started war with Iran. A new Reuters Ipsos poll shows that for the first time in almost 10 years, more Americans prefer Democrats to Republicans on handling the economy. And that's bad news for Republicans in the upcoming midterm elections. But in the last few months, I will say Trump's message hasn't really changed much. He continues to insist that the economy is great. He says any high price are there because he inherited it from Democrats. And he says people are making money thanks to his policies, including no taxes on tips.
27: Now, you spoke with some workers in Vegas. Are policies like no tax on tips popular?
11: Yeah, I chatted with several workers in Vegas, some of whom said they did see higher tax refunds this year. But I also spoke to workers who said there are economic factors, other ones, that are making things difficult. Mario Sandoval is one of those workers. He's been a server at Binion's Steakhouse in downtown Las Vegas for 40 years. And he referred to himself as a tipped worker, but he put the tipped part in air quotes. And I asked him why.
12: I've experienced 9/11, 2008, the pandemic, and I have to tell you, our income right now is at the level of 9/11. It's bad.
11: He says people aren't eating out and tipping the way they used to, so he's getting tips, but not as much. Now, any worker in Vegas will point out that June, July, and August are the slower months for tourist season here, but Sandoval says his restaurant started seeing a decline last year. According to the Las Vegas Convention and Visitors Authority, tourism did decline more than 7% in 2025, and there was a noticeable drop in visitors from Canada, which is a nationwide trend after Trump's soured relations with Canada over tariffs and, you know, saying that he wants to make them the 51st state. So Trump is here plugging no tax on tips as a way to put money back in people's pockets. But there are a lot of folks in Vegas I spoke with who say that with declining tourism and higher prices, it's not enough.
27: How are Republican candidates there trying to message around Trump's policies?
11: Yeah, the interesting thing I noticed while spending time here is that while Trump is on stage saying his economy is a success and at times mocking the idea of affordability, Republicans like Marty O'Donnell, who's running for Congress in this area, are taking a little bit of a different approach. He's trying to argue that life should be more affordable, that one job should be enough to get by. It's actually kind of a similar argument to what Democratic candidates are saying here too. So I found that really striking that someone like O'Donnell, who supports President Trump, is making a pitch on stage that sounds really different than how the president talks about the economy.
27: Did Trump talk at all about some of the latest primary results?
11: Yeah, for a speech that was billed as talking about his economic agenda, Trump spent a lot of time talking about a lot of other things, including some of the races from Tuesday night. He specifically railed against Dr. Abdul El-Sayed, a progressive candidate who won the Democratic Senate primary in Michigan, and he criticized Wisconsin's Francesca Hong, who's running for governor. And Trump brought up something he's been talking about more recently, which is how the direction of the Democratic Party, he says, is trending toward communism, which Trump says is a threat. But in his remarks, he also

0: Addiction correspondent Brian Manis with us now to tell us more about this. Good morning, Brian.
1: Hi, Michelle.
0: You spent weeks researching this story. What did you find?
1: You know, addiction, Michelle, is one of the most common illnesses in the U.S., and alcohol and street drugs like fentanyl, they're causing more than 250,000 deaths a year. That's according to federal data. But NPR reviewed research and interviewed more than a dozen medical experts, and we found many doctors still resist or avoid helping these patients. Dr. Bobby Mukamala is with the American Medical Association.
2: There are too few physicians that are treating substance use disorder and too few patients that kind of receive that evidence-based treatment.
1: New federal data found that in 2025, more than 80% of people with substance use disorders didn't receive any help at all for their addiction. And without care, a lot of those people are getting really sick and they're dying.
0: Why aren't more doctors and nurses participating in this kind of care?
1: There's consensus this is one legacy of America's long drug war. Substance use disorders are now considered treatable illnesses. But for decades, addiction was seen by many as a moral or criminal issue. Many forms of addiction still involve illegal drugs. And research shows that led to fear and hostility in the general public. And the same stigma turns up in surveys of medical professionals. Robert DeFord is with a group called Shatterproof that works to convince clinicians to treat opioid addiction.
3: Persistent stigma, right? They don't want these people around them. They don't think that the drugs that we have that are FDA-approved medications are really going to actually help the patient. That is what I would say is a fatal flaw in our system.
1: And DeFord himself is in recovery from addiction. He says he's experienced this kind of medical bias from his own doctors.
0: What should doctors and other clinicians be doing differently?
1: Well, the science on this is clear. As DeFord mentioned, there are really good prescription medications for treating the deadliest forms of addiction. That's alcohol and opioids. They've been shown for decades to be highly effective at reducing cravings and preventing overdoses. Research shows these treatments are fairly low risk for misuse by patients, but the vast majority of clinicians simply don't offer them. Dr. Judy Chertok, who treats patients and researches addiction care at the University of Pennsylvania, told me if more health workers did offer these treatments in doctors' offices and clinics and hospitals, it would save a lot of lives.
4: I do think the impact would be transformative. We have tremendous opportunities to intervene.
1: Instead, many addiction patients are being turned away with very little treatment or no care at all.
0: Is there any effort to change this?
1: Absolutely. But most people I interviewed say progress is slow. And they point, Michelle, to one fact that they describe as troubling. Decades after the opioid crisis erupted, most medical and nursing schools in the U.S. still don't teach addiction care as a core, normalized part of medical practice. Experts told me that needs to change. But for now, we're training another generation of clinicians, many without the skills and the confidence they need to treat these addiction patients.
0: That is NPR addiction correspondent Brian Mann. More of his reporting on this story later on All Things Considered. Brian, thank you.
1: Thank you.
0: This is NPR News.
5: This is WKSU, IdeaStream Public Media. Good morning. In for Amy Eddings, I'm Glenn Forbes. Thanks so much for tuning in. Coming up, controlling weeds is a perennial problem for farmers. The EPA issued rules earlier this year for one controversial herbicide that can be prone to drifting and harming some crops and trees. That story coming up next in about 2 minutes here on WKSU.
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0: The emergency alert system has been designed to provide the public with timely warnings and emergency information. Had this been an actual emergency, you would have received instructions and information related to that emergency over this and other stations in your area. The WKSU stations serve the East Central and Central and East Lakeshore operational areas, and WCPN serves the Central and East Lakeshore operational areas. This concludes this test of the emergency alert system.
1: A summer job picking up trash has grown into a thriving business for two brothers. I'm Amanda Rabinowitz, coming up on All Things Considered. Hear how they turned a simple idea into a successful company and what's next for them. Plus, from fertilizer to fuel, seeds to steel, Ohio farmers are feeling the pinch of rising costs. A look at how they're adapting. All Things Considered begins.

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1: And with a look at traffic this morning, here's Samson Auble.
2: Glenn, good news. We had one earlier accident, I-271 northbound past State Route 94 before 77. It was blocking the right lane. We're seeing reports that has been cleared up. No new accidents popping up. We are seeing some of the usual slowdowns, Route 8 northbound headed towards I-271, as well as getting into downtown Cleveland, 90 eastbound. Still some heavy traffic remaining on the bridge headed towards Carnegie.
1: All right, Samson, thanks so much. We've got mostly sunny skies today. Highs near 90 throughout the region. Chance of showers and thunderstorms, but those will be mainly in the overnight hours, about 2-3 a.m., so we should get through the Hall of Fame game in Canton just fine tonight without any interruption. Hopefully, it's 8:45.
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4: 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I'm Michelle Martin.
5: And I'm Leila Fadel. Weeds can be the bane of a farmer's existence, so many use herbicides to control them. Drift from one of those chemicals is raising concerns. For years, dicamba has been part of a legal fight that brought new regulations, but no end to the controversy. Harvest Public Media's Will Bauer reports.
6: On Kevin Johnson's farm in eastern Illinois near the Indiana border, weeds can be a really big issue. He and his family grow corn and soybeans, and they care a lot about the soil. Instead of tilling the field to kill the weeds, Johnson relies on a mixture of herbicides, including dicamba.
7: We have to have every tool in the toolbox. Weeds are not getting easier to kill.
6: Dicamba is a potent weed killer that many farmers have used since the 1960s. Agrochemical companies like Bayer, Syngenta, and BASF all produce it. The herbicide is so powerful that it can kill more than weeds, like grapes, tomatoes, even some trees. Soybeans and cotton that have not been genetically modified are also at risk. Aaron Hager, a weed science professor at the University of Illinois, says using dicamba can be a contentious topic, even among farmers, because after it's sprayed above a certain temperature, it can vaporize and travel for miles.
8: The dicamba mindset among end users or non-end users was like the 2016 presidential election. You were in one camp or the other, and if you weren't in my camp, you were wrong.
6: In 2024, a federal court banned three dicamba-based weed killers for the second time and determined the Environmental Protection Agency broke the law when it allowed their use. Now the EPA has reapproved dicamba for use on two specific genetically modified crops, cotton and soybeans. And the agency calls the new regulations the strongest ever. For example, they don't allow dicamba to be sprayed if it's hotter than 95 degrees. The idea being, the hotter the temperature, the greater the risk of dicamba vaporizing and drifting. In statements, dicamba manufacturers praised the decision, which allowed its continued use. They said following the new rules is something they take seriously. Environmental advocates panned the decision. Kim Ernt-Pitcher is the director of ecological health for Prairie Rivers Network, a conservation nonprofit, and has been documenting drift damage for several years.
9: Once you see it, you can't unsee it.
6: She says dicamba stresses trees and even kills others. In a public park about an hour from St. Louis, Ernt-Pitcher points out that the leaves on the bur oak trees are curled and cupped around the edges.
9: They're also just misshapen. You can see that even some of the tips are folded and some of them are severely stunted.
6: And Ernt-Pitcher doesn't expect these new EPA rules, or labels as they're known, to break the cycle.
9: Over and over, the courts have dealt with this issue. And we've had extremely technical, long labels to follow, and it's still causing injury, and it's really frustrating to see it come back.
6: Back on the farm in eastern Illinois, Johnson says he's sympathetic to those with concerns about dicamba. He and his neighbors plant dicamba-resistant soybeans in adjacent fields to avoid drift problems. To him, the key comes down to communication.
7: I think we're getting better to that, but up until that point, I don't think everybody was having a conversation. We wave at each other, stuff like that. But you gotta have those conversations.
6: Johnson says he wishes there was a better chemical to use, but for now they have to work with what they have. However, a farmers' coalition and others are still trying to prevent the use of dicamba. They filed another lawsuit against the EPA earlier this year. For NPR News, I'm Will Bauer in Vermilion County, Illinois.
5: 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I'm Leila Fadel.
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1: All right, that sound means the Sound of Ideas is on the way next. Joining us now is Stephanie Haney. Good morning.
12: Good morning, Glenn.
1: Good to see you. Now, coming up, very important topic on the Sound of Ideas today. Tell us about it.
12: Yes, we are talking about disparities in healthcare among Black Americans and also here in Northeast Ohio. We'll be talking with Dr. Timothy Goler. He has a PhD in sociology and will be speaking at the City Club of Cleveland coming up here very soon about his new book, Liberated Mind. This has been co-published with the National Institute for African American Health, which is based right here in the Cleveland area. So we'll also have a representative from that group here, and we'll have a representative from the City of Cleveland's Division of Health, Equity, and Social Justice, because the disparity in health for African Americans has been declared to be a public health crisis in the City of Cleveland. So we'll talk about what's being done here.
1: And I was going to say, Stephanie, it's interesting to think about that because we have such great hospital systems here in the city and in Northeast Ohio, but this is still an issue. And as you said, it's been declared a crisis.
12: Absolutely. We'll round things out on a lighter note. We'll have the menu segment, and we are talking about their Clevelander's Guide to series, which takes you to the outskirts of the city with some must-see places around the area.
1: Always look forward to Thursday and the menu, of course, on The Sound of Ideas. That's in about 10 minutes here on WKSU. Thanks so much.
12: Thanks.
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15: From Marketplace in New York, I'm Kimberly Adams. Credit cards are becoming more accessible. According to new research out today from the credit bureau TransUnion, the number of cards issued went up nearly 12% in the first quarter from the same time a year ago. One area of growth is subprime borrowers, that is, people with less than stellar credit. Marketplace's Stephanie Hughes has more.
16: In years past, lenders were not so keen to give credit cards to people with poor credit histories, says Michelle Ranieri, vice president of research and consulting at TransUnion. So this expansion of credit to them is new.
17: Now we're seeing that even people who have a 550 credit score, which is pretty low, are getting credit cards.
16: Ranieri says lenders are putting relatively low limits on what those subprime borrowers can spend on their new credit cards, say around $500. But that's still useful at a time when prices for everyday things are going up.
17: The costs are just higher. And so that extension of credit, I think, reflects that they're needing this for their cash flow in order to get through the month.
18: Gas is now over $4 a gallon, so the money has to come from somewhere.
16: Aaron Klein's a senior fellow in economic studies at the Brookings Institution. He says this need for funds also creates an opportunity for credit card issuers.
18: They think they can make money. They're charging high interest rates. There are a lot of fees. They think it's profitable.
16: Klein says the fact that subprime borrowers are turning more to credit cards shows the broader economy isn't working that well for lower income people. Life is more expensive, and they are not getting paid enough to keep up. I'm Stephanie Hughes from Marketplace.
15: Let's do the numbers. Dow, S&P, and NASDAQ futures are mixed in the negative 6/10 to positive 2/10% range, with the Dow future up 131 points. The 10-year Treasury yield is up at 4.65%. We just got the latest reading on the number of people filing for first-time unemployment benefits. 199,000 people filed claims last week. That's 1,000 more than the previous week. We'll get the monthly federal jobs report tomorrow morning at 8:30 a.m. Wall Street time. And there are multiple reports the U.S. and Iran are closing in on a deal to reopen the Strait of Hormuz. Brent crude is trading up 1.3% at $80.81 a barrel.
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15: We've been reporting a lot on the rural healthcare crisis around the country, and later today, a community in rural Maine will likely learn whether its local hospital will close labor and delivery services. Maine Health, the state's largest health system, has proposed closing the birthing unit at Lincoln Hospital in Damariscotta in the state's Midcoast region. It would be the fifth rural Maine hospital to stop delivering babies in the last 2 years and the 12th in a decade. But the community is fighting hard to keep it open. Marketplace's Samantha Fields reports from Maine.
19: It only takes Cecilia Ackerman 15 minutes to get to Lincoln Hospital from her house, which is particularly convenient now that she's in her third trimester and has to go every 2 weeks.
20: How are you doing?
21: Good.
19: Ackerman is 39, and she's due to deliver her second baby here in October.
21: I'm lucky in that I'm still able to choose the hospital.
20: Let's get your blood pressure.
19: She could be one of the last patients who has the choice to deliver here. If Maine Health votes to close labor and delivery, the next closest hospital for her would be at least 40 minutes away.
21: I definitely would not want to be sitting in Route 1 traffic when there's like literally no other alternate route you can take.
19: In this part of Maine, lots of people live down long peninsulas where there's only one road in or out. Moira Rose Richards lives at the end of the Bristol Peninsula.
22: If Lincoln Hospital's labor and delivery unit closes, I would have to drive an hour south in active labor.
19: She did that with her first son 5 years ago.
22: He came out so quickly that the floor manager almost had to birth him, but she couldn't because his umbilical cord was wrapped around his neck a couple of times and we were losing his vitals really quickly.
19: They both made it, but it was scary. So when Richards got pregnant again, she decided to deliver at Lincoln, 20 minutes from her house, which was good because her second son came even faster.
22: It's unbelievable to even think about not having access to a local labor and delivery unit.
19: But that is increasingly the reality in much of Maine. Nearly half of all hospitals in the state now lack labor and delivery, and Lincoln could be next.
23: Nobody here, including myself, wants to close that labor and delivery unit.
19: Cindy Wade is president of Lincoln Hospital. She says none of the nearly dozen rural Maine hospitals that have closed labor and delivery in the last decade wanted to, but they all faced real challenges.
23: Some could not get nurses. Some had no OBGYN providers. Some it was straight up financials.
19: In Lincoln's case, Wade says the primary issue is they haven't been able to recruit OBGYNs. Valerie Donahue is a family doctor at the hospital who's certified in obstetrics, and she says that is true.
24: But I think we've done a really poor job of sort of advertising what it means to be a rural doctor.
19: Some of the things Maine Health says have made it hard to recruit have upsides in her experience, like being on call. Even though you have to be available more often here, it's a lot less busy and demanding than at a city hospital. And having fewer babies to deliver means you get more time with your patients.
24: I think it's a good thing. I think we get to develop more of a rapport with them, more of a relationship.
19: That and safety concerns is a big part of what motivated Moira Rose Richards and her friend Margaret Reynolds, another local mom, to help start a community coalition to protest the closure.
25: We're doing this because we love their hospital.
19: Hundreds of people have come out to town halls and rallies, thousands have signed a petition, and politicians on both sides of the aisle have voiced support. Reynolds says her hope is to keep labor and delivery open at Lincoln and raise money to create a center for maternal and infant health here.
25: This is not just about Maine. This is a trend that is happening countrywide. Why not make this the test case?
19: And she says, instead of closing, try something new that could be a model for rural areas around the country. I'm Samantha Fields for Marketplace.
0: And in New York, I'm Kimberly Adams with the Marketplace Morning Report from APM American Public Media.
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7: Across the country, including here in Northeast Ohio, Black Americans are dealing with unequal access to health care. Members of this group see higher rates of infant and maternal mortality and are less likely to receive efficient medical treatment, as well as less likely to seek and receive mental health support and treatment, and even face discrimination in medical education. What can be done to remedy this inequity? Welcome to The Sound of Ideas. I'm Stephanie Haney. Today, we'll look at the many factors that lead to subpar healthcare experiences and outcomes for Black Americans, as discussed by sociology Dr. Timothy Goler in his new book, Liberated Mind, co-published with the National Institute for African American Health. We'll also hear what the city of Cleveland is doing to address these issues. Then, in our latest edition of The Menu, Cleveland Magazine staff share their can't-miss food and experience picks outside city limits. First, the news.
5: Live from NPR News in Washington, I'm Windsor Johnston. Iran says it's close to finalizing a deal that would reopen the Strait of Hormuz. Officials say the agreement is in its final stages, but still depends on the U.S. meeting Tehran's conditions. The announcement comes as diplomatic efforts intensify to end the wider conflict. NPR's Lauren Frere reports British Foreign Secretary Ed Miliband met with Secretary of State Marco Rubio in Washington, D.C. yesterday.
8: Miliband and Rubio met briefly at a summit in Asia last month, but this was their first bilateral meeting, and it lasted about 90 minutes. In the past, Miliband called President Trump a, quote, racist, misogynistic, self-confessed groper. But he called his meeting with Trump's top diplomat warm and productive.
9: We talked about, yes, about Iran, but about how we can stand shoulder to shoulder with Ukraine against Russian aggression.
8: Hours later, the British government announced fresh sanctions against Russian banks, shadow fleet ships, and businesses. Rubio says he also discussed with Miliband what he called Europe's need to take a greater role in its own security. Lauren Freyer, NPR News, London.
5: President Trump used a stop in Las Vegas yesterday to promote his economic agenda, but as NPR's Deepa Shivaram reports, some workers say it's not enough to combat rising prices.
26: Mario Sandoval has been a server in Las Vegas for 40 years. He's a tipped worker, but he says his salary is way down compared to previous years.
27: They're not spending or eating like they used to anymore.
26: The Las Vegas Convention and Visitors Authority says tourism dipped 7.5% in 2025, and that's a big hit for workers who rely on tourism and tips. Trump, meanwhile, continues to argue that his economy is doing great, but a new Reuters Ipsos poll shows that for the first time in nearly a decade, more Americans prefer Democrats on handling the economy instead of Republicans. Deepa Shivaram, NPR News, Las Vegas.
5: The Food and Drug Administration has approved the first flu vaccine to use the same mRNA technology as COVID-19 vaccines. NPR's Rob Stein reports.
4: The vaccine is called Emflusiva. It was developed by Moderna, the same company that produced one of the two mRNA COVID shots. Research indicates Emflusiva may be more protective than traditional flu shots. It can also be updated to adapt to new strains and produced much more quickly. The fate of the mRNA flu shot had been in doubt because of the Trump administration's hostility towards mRNA vaccines in the wake of the pandemic. In fact, the FDA initially refused to even consider the vaccine. Moderna says the new shot can now be available for the upcoming flu season. Rob Stein, NPR News.
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1: Local news now from WKSU, IdeaStream Public Media. I'm Glenn Forbes. Another restraining order has been filed against suburban Cleveland Congressman Max Miller, this time by the divorce attorney of his ex-wife, Emily Marino. Andrew Zashin says Miller has tried to provoke him, made disparaging remarks about his fiancée, and physically grabbed him. Miller is facing several domestic abuse allegations, which he has denied. Former White House Deputy Press Secretary Stephanie Grisham has also filed a restraining order against Miller, who remains in the race for Ohio's 7th Congressional District. Monday is the deadline to replace Miller, though a two-day notice is required. A shooting at a popular shopping plaza in the middle of the day interrupted a charity back-to-school event hosted by Cleveland 19 in University Heights. Police say numerous shots were fired in the parking lot of a Dollar Tree just before 4 p.m. The area along Cedar Road also includes a First Watch and Whole Foods. One person was hurt and rushed into a store for help, and that person is in stable condition. Two suspects have been detained. Three cars in a nearby house were damaged. A bipartisan group of agricultural leaders are warning Congress of a deepening bankruptcy crisis for U.S. farms. They're urging lawmakers to meet with farmers and respond with legislation. Ohio farmer Chris Gibbs chairs the Ohio Democratic Party's Rural Caucus and says farmers across the state are reaching a breaking point.
11: We're in the middle of our third year of cash flow losses. Agriculture, and I don't want to put too fine a point on it, but it needs to be said that agriculture right now is in a cash flow and working capital crisis.
1: Last year, family farm bankruptcies rose 46% nationwide, a trend that intensified in early 2026 when the Iran war caused fuel and fertilizer prices to rise sharply. Foster Griffin takes the mound for Cleveland in his team debut this afternoon at Progressive Field. The Guardians are trying to avoid the sweep against the last place Mets. New York won in extra innings last night after a ninth inning error for the Guards, spoiling the historic debut for Angel Henao, who collected four hits. Jose Ramirez was a pinch runner last night, his status in the lineup questionable with a sore hand. This is WKSU.
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0: Welcome to the Sound of Ideas from IdeaStream Public Media. I'm Stephanie Haney. Thank you for being with us. In a healthcare hub like Cleveland, home to several major hospital systems, including one of the top-ranked in the country, it's hard to imagine that there are residents who struggle with access to healthcare. For a large portion of the population, this issue has historical ties to systemic racism and disenfranchisement that continue to affect people of color today in Cleveland and beyond. Research shows that Black Americans are more likely to see higher rates of infant and maternal mortality, but less likely to seek and receive mental health support or treatment. They're also subject to greater discrimination in medical education. These kinds of disparities date back and directly stem from the eras of slavery and Jim Crow laws and a history of medical violence that has led to a distrust in the system. Today, joining me in studio to discuss what health equity means, what Cleveland is doing to support its residents of color, as well as his new book, Liberated Mind, is Dr. Timothy Goler, Associate Professor and Sociology Department Chair at Norfolk State University. Dr. Goler has his PhD in sociology. Tim, welcome to the show.
1: Thank you.
0: We also have with us Stacy Easterling, Executive Director of the National Institute for African American Health, based here in Cleveland. Stacy, welcome.
2: Thank you.
0: And with us as well, we have Lita Wills, Commissioner of the City of Cleveland's Division of Health, Equity, and Social Justice. Lita, welcome to the show.
3: Thank you for having me.
0: If you would like to join this conversation, you can give us a call at 866-578-0903. You can also email us at soi@ideastream.org, or you can message us on Instagram at The Sound of Ideas. Maybe you have a story you'd like to share about an experience you had where you weren't able to equally access healthcare, or maybe you have a question for someone here on our panel today. Whatever it is, we would love to hear from you. Now, Tim, in your book, Liberated Mind, you look at the connections between social inequities and mental health, which... Mm-hmm. It's a daunting subject, overwhelming to say the least, I would imagine. What inspired you to write this book?
1: You know, there's a... Let me start with this saying. There's a saying that says, when a flower doesn't bloom, you fix the environment around it, not the flower, mm-hmm. right? And so what really inspired me was growing up here in Cleveland, right? You know, observing the conditions that people are grunder and how the conditions affect the way people think, you know, and how they think and how they see themselves. And many times, you know, too often I've watched how people, institutions and whatnot pathologize and medicalize people without really understanding the conditions in which people live. And so, you know, I wrote Liberated Mind because the conditions, I fundamentally believe conditions shape the way in which people, shape people's minds, and that and those things become internalized and shape how we see ourselves and see others.
0: Mm. Thank you for sharing that with us.
1: Yeah.
0: And we know this was published in conjunction with the National Institute for African American Health, which is based here in Cleveland. Stacy, how did this organization come to be based here in Cleveland?
2: NIA is an organization that was chartered in 2021 by a Cleveland doctor, Dr. Gregory Hall. Dr. Hall is a current internist at University Hospitals, and he has been practicing medicine in the Cleveland area for over 25 years. Dr. Hall has always been committed to improving African American health, and his vision came from wanting to improve health and also increase the number of Black physicians in the country. And he originally had worked on a program at Cleveland State University that was a pathway kind of program that helped young folks to matriculate to medical schools in Ohio. After that, he decided to take NIA national. So we are a national organization. We're chartered here, but our main purpose is to improve African American health. We have several ways we do that. One is we want to have trusted and reliable information available to African Americans. So we have our website and our social media to do that. And NIA Press is another way we can do that. And then we also have our flagship programs, NIA Scholars, which is increasing the number of Black physicians in the country by creating mentors. We have mentors that physicians in the country that match with pre-med students, and they help them on the journey. They know the journey so they can help others to get there. So we're trying to create the next generation of physicians.
0: A lot of work in a few short years, it sounds like.
2: It's a lot. It's sure. an ambitious vision.
0: Yeah. Now, Lita, you are with the Department of Public Health's Division of Health Equity and Social Justice. Can you tell us when that division came on the scene and what it is you do there?
3: Yes, similar to Stacey's story, we stood up the division in 2021. It was an offshoot of the 2020 Declaration of Racism as a Public Health Crisis from the City of Cleveland and Cleveland City Council. We are in the health department working on health disparities, obviously with health issues that have major health disparities between in black and brown communities like HIV/AIDS, infant and maternal health, mental health and opioid response, those types of issues. And then we also do a lot of work that spreads across city departments looking at social determinants of health and understanding where racism is influencing all of our policies, practices, procedures across the services we provide across the city and how to use social determinants of health to operationalize and measure our equity work.
0: Mm-hmm. So you examine, in doing that equity work, social determinants of health mm-hmm. for black Clevelanders. Can you tell us what are some of the common ones?
3: Sure. So obviously, the city of Cleveland, we have a very unfortunately high rate of infant mortality among black moms. And we also have issues with black maternal health care. We see in certain neighborhoods higher numbers of opioid issues and overdose. We are still one of the cities across the country that has one of the highest rates of new HIV infections. And so all of those things coupled together, really what we're trying to do is understand that it's not just the specific health issue or disease that we have to treat and prevent and deal with. It's the conditions, like Dr. Tim said, mm-hmm. around us that influence those health outcomes. And so looking at social determinants of health, things like what influences our health outcomes, our housing, our access to jobs and economics, our access to health care, our access to education, quality education, that's what influences poor health outcomes or bad or good health outcomes, and we're trying to change that.
0: If you're just joining us here on The Sound of Ideas, we are talking about the well-researched, well-studied issue of historical inequity in healthcare when it comes to black Americans. If you want to be a part of this conversation, you can call 866-578-0903. You can also email us at soi@ideastream.org, or you can find us on Instagram at The Sound of Ideas. We have a call now from Todd in Ward 1. Todd, welcome to The Sound of Ideas. Please go ahead.
4: Stephanie, Stacy, Lydia, Liddy, and Tim. So I have a question for Tim and then a question for the group. Tim, does fixing the environment around a person or a group of people only become relevant depending on what their stage of development is at that time anyway? Is that something that should definitely be considered, what their stage of development is before you try or involved in fixing the environment around them? And to the group, I keep up with infant mortality in the black community, and I wanted to know to the group, do you think that Planning Parenthood prior to conception would be a major contributor to more healthy babies being born and then being raised?
0: Thank you for the questions, Todd.
1: Yeah,
0: Tim, please.
1: Todd, that was a great question. I think someone told me one time, they said the burden is on the one who knows. So if a person's development is already at a place where you have a liberated mind, if you will, then I think that those people are should help engage in helping to improve the conditions of the community that we live in. So I mean, I do believe that conditions can be the condition of your home, your family, can be the conditions of what of policy, can be the condition that a curriculum, education, you know, so a different way of looking at the social determinants of health, right? So in terms of the development of a person, I do think that it matters, but it also matters for how engaged that person is in terms of their engagement in their environment and the conditions.
0: Follow up for what Todd asked there for you, Tim. If it might be more ideal to maybe address some of these external environmental factors when someone is at a younger stage of development, Does that mean that we should not worry about that when someone is at an older stage of development?
1: I would submit to you that age, in some sense, is irrespective. You can be, you can have degrees and build, have homes and be considered successful and still mentally confined, and meaning not understanding the conditions that have created the situations in which we live. So I don't think, I think the earlier that we start, the better. But I think it's a lifelong process, you know. So I don't think we really ever become. I think we're always evolving.
0: Mm. And Todd's second question, which was about the infant mortality rate, we've been talking about very loosely the maternal mortality rate here among Black women, but the infant mortality rate, Todd's question, whether or not that might be made to be a better situation if people were planning prior to conception. Stacey, I'll ask you if you can weigh on that. I know you're not a medical doctor, but please.
2: Absolutely not a medical doctor. However, I do have an opinion on this, and I think from even Nia's point of view, we sort of operate with this space, and as he asked the question, I thought, education is power. So I think that, one, yes, people should take some time to be able to have the ability to plan, and one of those things is having education, having access to information that they can use in order to control their own fertility, to control their own health. And then also I add in that education, being educated, is part of how one can be healthy. So it helps them to understand themselves and actually where they want to go. So I do think the answer is yes, and I think that education is the key, getting access to information, and then also having the ability to direct how one wants to go in one's life by being educated. So,
0: And thank you for bringing up the fact of being able to control your fertility, because that's something that not everyone has access to when they don't have access to healthcare in an equal way. Lita, do you have anything you'd like to add on the topic?
3: Sure. I just wanted to add that, of course, planning, you know, that allows us to be prepared and to have a better outcome. But studies have shown that when it comes to Black infant mortality, when it comes to Black maternal mortality, there is very little correlation between not being ready or prepared. You can have all the resources in the world, highest levels of education Black women have in this country, even among the highest income levels, still will be more likely to lose a child before their first birthday or die during childbirth when compared to their white counterparts. And so it's very, very important to understand that we have other things in our system at play that are placing this burden on Black women that no amount of planning and preparedness is going to help us with.
0: If you're just joining us here on The Sound of Ideas, we are talking about health equity and how Black Americans have been disproportionately not having equal access to health care at the same level as others here in our country. If you want to call in and be a part of this conversation, the number is 866-578-0903. You can also email us at soi@ideastream.org or send us a message on Instagram. We're at The Sound of Ideas. We do have a call now from Mark in Akron. Mark, welcome to The Sound of Ideas. I understand you have an experience you'd like to share. Please go ahead, Mark.
5: Yes, good morning, and thank you for taking my call. On Tuesday, I called in and told you about what I experienced with the death of my mom. However, I want to go into even a more disturbing fact. My mom, when she was alive earlier this year in 2026, she was bedbound, and she was getting medical care from a prominent institution. People came to our place to do blood work on my mom, but when they came to our door, they didn't have no name tags, no, some of them didn't even give me their cards. And because I brought that to the higher ups, they decided to let us go, which was a form of retaliation. Now, my question to your panel, what would you do if that was your parent? Wouldn't you want to know? Wouldn't you want to know who that person was? And just because, what if something had happened to your parent when they was getting a medical procedure at that time. That's, you want them to be held accountable. I mean, that's ethical transparency. I would love to hear your panel's opinion. And in my opinion, that's like sophisticated racism.
0: Thank you for sharing that experience with us, Mark. And I'm sorry that you went through that and experienced that while you were dealing with the health of your mom. I'll ask Tim to weigh in on that. And the rest of our panel would like to. Please go ahead.
1: We often talk about African-Americans distrusting the healthcare system, right? You know, but the distrust, as we just heard from the caller, the distrust is really learned caution, you know, from kind of historical and present day experiences. Like, so the experiences that he's having or has right now. So a part of it is, you know, we must, you know, also ask the question about the healthcare system and what it has done to become trustworthy or distrustworthy. And so, you know, incidents like this, this is one of millions of cases, you know, where pain is dismissed, where concerns are minimized, you know, where unequal treatment happens, right? And to his point, a lack of dignity and respect. And these are just basic human needs, right? And so I'm sorry that he has to go through this and is going through a situation like this. But these are, you know, these are things that happen in the course of a day within the healthcare system in the United States.
2: I was thinking the same thing. I'm very sorry that happened to you. And what I thought about is we as Americans, as consumers of health, have to understand our rights. Mm. He has every right to be furious. He has every right to say something. And he has every right to say, no, I don't accept this. I don't want this. And give me something else. So I do worry that we as consumers don't always understand our patient rights. And there are things like the Patient Bill of Rights that talks about all the things that you have the right to do. Every American has the right, and we don't always exercise those. So, yes, you are absolutely justified in your fury, and you have recourse. You can reach out and say this is unacceptable, change it, and make something different happen for your mom's outcome. Mm.
0: Lita, anything to add there?
3: Just to add that, that's a basic standard of care. You know, and if we are not afforded a basic standard of care, we are not getting our right and what we're responsible to. The unfortunate thing about it is we are often charged with, as individuals, trying to correct the situation after it's happened. What if we were offered the primary high standard of care that everyone else expects when we first ask for it? You know, versus having to constantly police a system after an incident has happened.
0: Mm. A little more context for Mark's call. And Mark, we do thank you for the call. Mark called in on Tuesday when our show was dealing with stress and the impact on the body and the mind. Anna Huntsman was filling in for hosting that day. You can find that episode, if you're interested, on the IdeaStream Public Media YouTube page. You can also find it wherever you get your podcasts. And Mark shared that he had been experiencing chronic stress since the passing of his mother. He was the caretaker mm-hmm. for his mother. So, Mark, we do appreciate you staying with us and calling in to share that experience today. Tim, I want to ask you now about some of the specific theories mentioned in your book, the bonsai and reconstructed self theories. Can you tell us how those are connected and what that means?
1: Oh, yeah. So I perhaps most people maybe have seen a bonsai tree. Right? It's a beautiful tree, right? But it's a beautiful tree that has been artificially produced by a process called miniaturization, right? The roots and branches have been wired and pruned, right, by a cultivator. And so it's a metaphor. It's really a metaphor that I use for the African American community in terms of, some of the miniaturized and dwarf condition that many of our people have found ourselves in, placed in particular containers, right? A container like policy, a container is curriculum, The container is the, in some ways, the media portrayal, right, of us, right? So, and the idea is to understand the container and to break out, to find a way to break out of the container, to be able to understand. So, and so we can't understand the person without examining the conditions in which they're shaped, that shape the person. And so, and then there's another theory called the reconstructed self, right? And so the bonsai explains what has happened to us, and the reconstructed self is a theory that explains what we can do next, right? So how do you break out of the container? Well, I part of it is, number one is you have to kind of unlearn some of the inherited beliefs that in old roles and old survival habits that in some instances have been good for us, right? Survival habits, but some of it was passed down through wisdom and love, and but some of it was passed down through distortion and pain, and you know, and so so we have to reclaim the authority over our mind. We have to align our identity with our values, you know. So and then begin to live as a person that has chosen what we want to become, right? So those are the two theories in my book.
0: Okay. Lena, I want to ask you about some of the things that the City of Cleveland has been doing in this space around health care equity. Cleveland City Council declared racism a public health crisis. That was in 2020. That was in the midst of Black Lives Matter protests following the murders of George Floyd and Ahmaud Arbery. Can you tell us what the city has done since this declaration to address racism in our community, particularly in the healthcare space, as we're talking about that now?
3: Sure. So we stood up the Division of Health Equity and Social Justice, which provides more support for those programs that are dealing with those specific health disparities that we talked about. We also stood up an interdepartmental equity team, which has members from all over City of Cleveland departments. So thinking Water Department, Department of Finance, Department of Aging, Department of Youth, all of those folks coming together to learn about social determinants of health and understand what is it that in the work that we do every day, no matter where you sit in City of Cleveland, that ties back to someone's social determinant of health area. Are you in a position where you are influencing what's happening with housing, with what's happening with economic development, what's happening with education? And we try to understand all of the work that we do in those areas and provide services to residents. Where do we have influence and impact to improve that area? And understanding where do we see equity gaps, where do we see negative health impacts, and how to fix that. In addition to that, we've adopted a health inequity impact assessment that we can use on programs, initiatives. We can run an assessment on a policy, a practice, a procedure to understand where do we have those equity gaps and figure out how to fix them. So that's looking internal to our City of Cleveland. There is also the Racism as a Public Health Crisis Coalition, which we work very closely with. That is an external community coalition body that acts as an accountability partner in this equity work with multiple community members and organizations sitting there. And we've also stood up an equity advisory group to the mayor, which again takes members from departments all over the city to understand and make recommendations for what equity initiatives we need and details of equity that we need to institute for staff, for community, and also in our physical infrastructure. So our physical spaces and buildings are also equitable.
0: Thank you for sharing that. Tim, I want to ask you, when Mark called in, we got into the issue of distrust in the medical space. That is well documented that there's been medical racism in America, which has created the system of distrust. Many other factors lead into this. Where do you think the responsibility lies, or what is the path forward to build trust with patients and the healthcare system in the Black community?
1: Well, you know, I think that becoming more aware for yourself about what you can do, yes, there's responsibility on the institution, right? There's responsibility on the healthcare system. But I think when you become more aware and understand, like Stacey said, about your rights, what power you actually have, how you can advocate, then that changes the dynamic, because the system itself understands that you understand. And you have more power in the relationship between you and the institution, right? So it's not to say that people are weak, not to say that people are don't have the capacity, but the more that I think that we can support one another, the more that we can have organizations like the City of Cleveland that has health equity programs and whatnot, that that we can have programs like this to talk about it. I think it builds people's confidence that they can and have the power to advocate for themselves as well.
0: Stacey, I'd like to ask you about this from the National Institute for African American Health perspective, NIA, as we've been referring it to here. And the phrase, I want to make sure that I'm being clear in when I say the phrase building trust. I don't want to imply that there is necessarily always a reason to trust, because we do know that there has been medical racism. So when we talk about building trust on all sides of this equation, how is NIA approaching that?
2: Couple ways. Thank you for asking that. One is that we want to have credible and trusted information coming from, quite honestly, from people who look like us. So I think there's a trust level of a level of trust that comes when you're interacting with someone that looks like you. So one, we want to be that source of reliable and trusted information for African Americans and for everyone, but truly for African Americans. And then second, there's a phrase called ethnic concordance, and it's really looking at having the same, your practitioner, your clinician being the same background or ethnic background as you are. They have proven, studies have shown that ethnic concordance improves health outcomes. So if a person has a doctor who looks like them in front of them, they're probably more likely to trust that person. They're more likely to follow what they recommend as far as prescriptions and suggestions of how to care for themselves. So, and that can result in better health outcomes. So we're trying to look at different ways to embolden trust through information, through having physicians, more physicians that look like the patients that they serve, and then also have physicians who don't look like us, so non-Black physicians understanding the background, the culture, where this patient, this African-American patient who's in front of them, where they come from, and what, how they process the healthcare system, how they process their own health. So understanding that is, I think, much more important for all clinicians to do, especially non-white, non-Black physicians, but also for African-American physicians, just to be there, be present in those spaces. Mm-hmm. So we're trying to do it in a couple of ways.
0: Okay. Lena, I'd like to ask you about something that maybe doesn't get mentioned as often in the healthcare arena, and it is environmental racism when we're talking about the air we breathe, the water we drink, that kind of thing. So we know that exposure to pollution, toxins, and the type of housing that we're in, that can impact the health of people who are living particularly in poverty situations. Unfortunately, this began with redlinings back in the 1930s, and health risks and redlining are something that we see coinciding with each other in maps. Is that something that the City of Cleveland is looking at in order to help us get to better health equity?
3: Oh, yes. Within our all of our public health initiatives where we're, you know, doing disease surveillance and investigation, when COVID was happening, I could point to the map blindfolded to where the majority of our infections were going to be, because it's our redlining map. Our infant mortality map is our redlining map. Our lead poisoning map, it's our redlining map, right? And so what the city can do about that is exactly what we're doing, and acknowledging every point where the city has influence and impact, right? We have a Department of Building and Housing that most certainly can be pulled in on health issues and should be pulled in on health issues. We have our Community Development Department, which is responsible for developing all types of properties and businesses, looking at the environmental conditions that of the land itself and where we are situating people, right? Division of Air Quality that's monitoring the air that we breathe every day, because we know how important those external factors are to our physical health, but also our mental health. Looking at things like climate change and understanding the relative heat that happens in cities versus outlying places is so much different and influences things like crime, influences, you know, so many factors of our actual physical health and what the city can do about it, right? We are, you know, obviously we can look at and monitor data like the average sale price of homes to know are people in the city of Cleveland being priced out of good housing, right? Understanding how many owner-occupied homes we have, doing things that the mayor's administration has been doing more recently of cracking down on things like absentee landlords and making sure that the public has access to housing that's up to code and safe. So a municipality, a local government has so much influence that they can exert over whether or not you're living in a good, safe, healthy environment or not, right? And I think it's tying those folks together, like all of our different departments, and working in concert with city council, working with our neighborhoods and wards, you know, for education, outreach, you know, to understand what the resources are, making sure that the resources are spread equitably, that goes a long way in attacking these health outcomes that we've been talking about.
0: Tim, as your work as a sociologist and also with your relationship with the National Institute of African American Health, you have looked at the mind and the overlap between mental and physical health. So can you tell us, in your view, how health equity goes beyond access to treatment and extends into how we perceive ourselves and our needs?
1: Yes. I mean, health is shaped long before we get to the doctor's office. The health of a person is shaped long before that, right? So one of the things that we're trying to do is not treat the mind and the body as two separate appointments,
0: mm-hmm.
1: right? Because as Dr. Hall says, the founder of NIA, he says, health is whole. Health is the body. Health is the mind. Health is the environment. Health is your identity, right? So all of these things. You know, and as long as we continue to treat health as if it's just the consequence, mm-hmm. we have to treat the causes as well, right?
0: Mm-hmm.
1: And so that's why it's so important, because you know, ANEA, the National Institute of African American Health, they're not just about the physical; it's the physical and the mental, and so that's how you can talk about health as a whole.
0: It is really kind of wild how we separate things, right? You know, you go to a doctor, it's like ear, nose, and throat. Our vision is separate. Our dentist.

0: And so we were having this kind of conversation, and he's a world renowned doctor, and we talked about one of the things that we did, just having this conversation, and we really are committed to trying to figure out how to improve the conditions of our community. And we said if we're going to continue to do this, you know, we should come together and speak to the issue of health and in the most comprehensive way we can.
1: And this helped us having this partnership with Banzai Publishing and Dr. Goler was a great chance for NIA to be able to promote education, promote trusted health information in a different way. Like I said, we have our website, we have social media, but to have information and publications available to African Americans is just another vehicle for us. So it was a great opportunity, and it's a wonderful piece to start with.
2: And very serendipitous, unless it's more purposeful, that name Banzai Publishing with the Banzai Theory, the liberated mind all coming together.
1: Exactly.
2: We appreciate you all coming together with us here today. I want to thank our panel, Lita Wills, Commissioner of the City of Cleveland's Division of Health, Equity, and Social Justice. Lita, thank you.
3: Thank you.
2: Stacey Easterling, Executive Director for the National Institute for African American Health. Stacey, thank you.
1: Thank you.
2: And Dr. Timothy Goler, Assistant Professor and Sociology Department Chair at Norfolk State University, PhD in Sociology, also speaking at the City Club of Cleveland tomorrow, this Friday. Yes. Thanks for being with us, Tim.
0: Thank you. It's a pleasure.
2: We appreciate it. We'll take a quick break now, and when we come back, we are looking outside the City of Cleveland in our next installment of The Menu. This is The Sound of Ideas. I'm Stephanie Haney. We'll be right back.

0: at 9:41. You're tuned to The Sound of Ideas right here on IdeaStream Public Media. 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Thank you. It also comes from
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0: 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I'm Stephanie Haney. Thank you for staying with us. Areas of Cleveland like Tremont, Ohio City, and the downtown area are often the first thought when considering where to go out for a bite to eat, spend an evening, or maybe recommend to an out-of-town visitor. But what about the lesser-known areas just a short drive away? Bringing the outskirts of Greater Cleveland to the forefront is the mission of a new series from Cleveland Magazine, where writers are diving into the gems in places like Canton, Oberlin, and Geauga County. In this week's installment of The Menu, where we dig into the region's food scene with the writers at Cleveland Magazine, we look at their new A Clevelander's Guide to write-ups. And with me to do that here, we have Annie Nikoloff, senior editor with Cleveland Magazine. Annie, welcome back.
1: Thank you.
0: Always great to have you here. And making her Sound of Ideas debut is Julia Lombardo. Julia, welcome to the show.
2: Thank you so much.
0: Very excited to have you here. If you want to join this conversation, you can call us at 866-578-0903. You can also email us at soi@ideastream.org, or you can message us on Instagram at The Sound of Ideas. Maybe you are in the areas of Geauga County, Oberlin, or my hometown of Canton, and you want to share some gems that you think need to be included in this conversation. Whatever it is, please do call. We would love to take your calls and hear from you. Now, Annie, all of you over at Cleveland Magazine are obviously well acquainted with how to cover what's happening in this town. So why did you decide to start branching out, looking a little further out?
1: Yeah, I mean, I grew up in Lorain County, so very familiar with Oberlin, which is one of the stories I wrote. And I think it's just such a great way to highlight what Northeast Ohio has to offer. It's more than Cleveland, more than the inner ring suburbs, right? And I think if you're from the east side, maybe you've never been out that way. If you've been on the west side, you've never been out on the east side. And it's just a good opportunity to showcase, you know, I think vacation-worthy, day trip-worthy,

0: locations where, you know, they have great entertainment, great food, great culture. I think every town has those aspects worth considering. And it's just an opportunity to get outside of our bubble a little bit. And we've had a lot of fun doing it.
1: Sure. All right. Well, let's start with Canton, my hometown. Shout out to the 330 Perry High School grad. Julia, you profiled Canton. We're going to hear about some of the things that you wrote about. I'm going to chime in and add some things that I think people should know about as well. But a few cultural attractions in Canton, like the McKinley Presidential Library and Museum, the MAPS Museum, the Canton Art Museum. Tell us a little bit about those.
2: So believe it or not, this was kind of like my introduction to Canton.
1: Okay.
2: I had never really formerly been there, but it kind of blew my mind how many museums there are in general between like the Art Museum, the Mapsier Museum, the McKinley Library, Pro Football Hall of Fame, obviously. And like some of them are a little nicher, smaller, but like even those more nationally acclaimed ones, it's still kind of a point of pride of like, this is in Ohio, this is in my region. So it's really cool to be able to explore those on a closer scale. I was able to go to the Football Hall of Fame for the first time when I visited to work on this guide. And I'm a pretty passive football fan, but I actually had a lot of fun there. But another one that I thought was really cool to discover that we have is the National First Ladies Museum,
1: mm-hmm.
2: which is kind of in conjunction with the McKinley Library. And I think that's like a really important part of history for these women's individual achievements. And it's cool, again, that that's a place that we can call part of our region.
1: Absolutely. Here's a little tip. If you're in Canton and you're trying to get a little heart pumping going, you want a little exercise, the steps at the McKinley Monument are very popular for running.
2: Okay.
1: And workout activity in general. There's a lot of steps. Don't ask me how many, but there's a lot of them. You will be winded if you run up, and then you will be winded when you run down. If people want a little fancy experience, what did you find that you would recommend in Canton?
2: We went to Gervasi Vineyards, which kind of blew my mind because it's like just this winding road, and it's all these Sicilian-esque buildings, and obviously you can see the vineyards where they start the wine production and stuff. And usually, you know, wineries are associated with more rural areas and maybe like on the water or, you know, like the big Italian landscapes and stuff. But it's kind of in the middle of the city, obviously, and it's a very urban area. And it's kind of cool that you're able to, you know, emulate that more like vast landscape, kind of the retreat type vibe in a more populated city like that. We had some really delicious food at the Crush House, which is one of the few restaurants on the property. It's kind of just like Italian leaning bar food. And obviously the wine was delicious. I did have to try some, like, of course.
1: For the job.
2: Yes,
1: for the
2: absolutely.
1: Journalism.
2: Absolutely. It's very important journalism. But yeah, and I can see why it's a great wedding venue. It's a good day trip because there's a spa, there's coffee, there's shopping. Like, you can really waste a lot of time there.
1: Certainly. And I say this with all the love for Canton. You will be at Gervasi and you will not know that you are in Canton. You will feel like you have been transported
2: somewhere
1: yeah. European. Mm-hmm. It is tucked away and it's a beautiful gem. What about something more casual, Julia?
2: I really enjoyed Starflyer Brewery. It's a newer one in the city, and I liked it for the ambiance and the vibe very specifically, because usually, you know, breweries are more industrial looking. This one was very cozy. There was a big gallery wall, there was couches, there were these green walls, and I felt very comfortable there. And I'm also not a huge beer drinker, but I was really surprised by the flight selection of sour beers, IPAs, ciders, and they have just kind of, you know, finger foods, little snacks and stuff. So not like a really, you know, sit down and eat type place, but there's some really great restaurants in the area that I definitely have on my radar to try when I go back.
1: Mm-hmm. Lots of good ones. Lots of new ones popping up too. There's a lot of revitalization happening in downtown Canton, which I love. I will tell you two of my favorites, Canton staples, Taggart's ice cream, which is
2: delicious. I did go there. Yes, it was amazing.
1: And so charming. It's a family-owned operation. And then also Pizza Oven Pizza. I am the unofficial president of the Pizza Oven Pizza fan club. I have had it shipped to me in New York and Los Angeles when I was living there. You can do that. Okay, I will get off of my Canton soapbox now. It is amazing. I could bend everyone's ear about it for the whole show. But we will talk about the city of Oberland next, Annie, which you spent some time there. How much time had you spent in Oberland before writing about it?
0: So much time. I grew up nearby. So we would go after school. I would study in the Mud Library for my high school classes, eat at the Fev, eat at these restaurants that have been there for so long, and very familiar. So jumped at the opportunity to include it in the series and shine a light on a place that I really love. Just love Oberland. So
1: Sure. All right, let's talk about some of the highlights. How much does the College of Oberlin play into the overall vibe and energy and landscape of the city?
0: Quite a bit. You know, it's such a historic institution, and they own a lot of the property, a lot of the buildings. But what I find really cool is that a lot of those buildings are open to the public, and people can go to the Allen Memorial Art Museum. You can go to the Frank Lloyd Wright House. You can go to the Arboretum, which is an amazing park in Oberlin, or the Observatory, which I think it's one weekend out of every month, they open it to the public, so you can go stargazing in there. It's just a lot of fun.
1: Okay, I want to talk more about that observatory. That is this is in Jugga. Excuse me, I'm confusing my cities. We'll get to that in just a moment. But something that is happening this weekend in Oberlin is the Women's Decathlon World Championship. That's Saturday and Sunday. We did talk to two competitors here on The Sound of Ideas, Madison Luthy and Katie Strauss. So go back, check for that episode. That's happening on the campus of Oberlin College, the literal world championship for the women's decathlon.
0: Gosh.
1: So just to shout that out for everyone, that's Saturday and Sunday. And it's free to attend. You can see these world-class athletes at absolutely no charge. So check that out. The events are scheduled. Okay, if folks want to grab a good meal in Oberlin, where should they go?
0: Yeah, a place that I tried for the first time for this story and that I will be screaming about from the rooftops is Teeny Thai. I think they're making some of the best Thai food in Northeast Ohio. You can't miss the building. It's right on the main street. Purple storefront, like totally funky interior. Small plates, which sometimes I worry small plates won't be enough food, but it was so fun to like mix and match with friends. The Brussels sprout dish there was like mind-boggling, okay. So recommend that specifically, but definitely try that out.
1: Okay, tell us a little bit more about the Allen Memorial Art Museum.
0: This is like, if you love art and art history, it is a free institution. You can just walk in when it's open. They have a really expansive collection that they've been collecting, I think, for more than 100 years. So from all time periods, modern to, you know, ancient art. They have Picasso there. They have Warhol pieces, like just an incredible collection that is just right there for everyone to enjoy.
1: Mm. You have a full list on Cleveland Magazine website about what you can do in Oberlin. As you said, you spent some time there. Any other spots that you think we should mention? Maybe the record store or anything like that?
0: Yeah, Hanson Records is a ton of fun. It's definitely a more eclectic space. It's upstairs on that main street in a small little storefront, but I do recommend checking that out. And I gotta shout out the Fev, long-standing institution in Oberlin. If you go, you got to try it.
1: Okay. All right. The Fev. There you go. All right, Julia, let's talk about Geauga County, which is what I was trying to get you earlier when I was mixing things up a little bit. I want to ask you about something there specifically. Not just one city. This is the whole county. Tell us a bit about what you discovered there.
2: So kind of similar to Oberlin with Annie, I was raised right outside of Geauga County. So this was kind of a fun one for me to do because it kind of felt like a hometown tour. And it's all these, you know, hidden gems that I've known about for quite a while. And one thing I love about what we do at the magazine is being able to spotlight maybe places that we hold dear to ourselves or, you know, that don't get as much coverage, whether it's because of where they're located or their size or something. So that was something really cool for me to be able to support these places that sometimes fall out of our coverage area. But there really is so much to do there. I feel like sometimes people think it's more of a rural area with, you know, farmland and stuff, which is the case. But I mean, I think my guide is like 34 spots across like 5-6 cities maybe, and it doesn't even feel like I captured all of it. And there really is so much to do, and it's so many unique small-owned places.
1: This is what I wanted to ask about, and I was trying to get to it before. The International Dark Sky Park, and this is one of only 200 in the country. Tell us about this.
2: Yeah, so I actually have not had the chance to go yet, and I'm like kicking myself that I haven't been yet, but it's in a area called Montville. It's the Observatory Park. It's part of the Geauga County Park District, and it is distinct as a International Dark Sky Park, which means that there's conservation efforts in place to keep it away from light pollution so that it's a really ideal place for stargazing and really popular attraction, maybe something that a lot of people don't know about. But I think, again, it's one of those things that you can be like, oh, this is in Ohio. Like, I can flex this in my area.
0: I've actually been there.
1: No way.
0: Incredible space. We went on a very cloudy night, so we could not see the stars, but we got to see their planetarium, which was fun too.
1: Very cool. Okay. Awesome. I'm planning on checking that out myself. Okay, this is the menu, so we have to talk about food. What are some Geauga County restaurants that you recommend to people?
2: One that I've always loved going to is Square Bistro, right in the downtown Chardon Square area. It's more like a casual but sort of upscale place, not like white tablecloth fancy, but there's three stories, and there's a sushi bar on the lower level.
1: Ooh.
2: With a lot of cool specialty rolls and like a really big menu. It's actually the first place I ever tried sushi, and they usually have some variation of like a surf and turf style roll that has steak in it or on top of it.
1: Oh.
2: Which was like, for me, life-changing when I was trying sushi for the first time.
1: Sure.
2: In high school. But they also have like pasta and like specialty sandwiches, appetizers. They have a really great happy hour. But that's one that I usually like to go to when I'm in the area.
1: Okay. Tell us a little bit about the shopping in the different towns in Geauga.
2: Definitely a lot of shopping between clothing boutiques. There's even a little bookstore in a city called Novelty in an old barn. It's like rare vintage books. One that I really love, again, in Chardon Square's Vintage Hollow. It's like one of those vendor style antique stores with lots of different, you know, jewelry, trinkets, postcards, other memorabilia. And it's honestly pretty comparable to some of the really popular vintage stores in the Cleveland area, I'd say. And it's one of those like real hidden gems that you're kind of lucky to stumble upon if you're in the area. But I'm a big vintage shopper. So, but there really is so much between clothing, decor, you know, other things like that in the area. It's pretty saturated.
1: Some of the activities that people can take advantage of in Geauga County, just very quickly here, Alpine Valley Skiing, Patterson Fruit Farm, there's a drive-in theater there, also Ponderson State Park. So lots of things on Julia's list that you can check out again at Cleveland Magazine. All right, on the menu, we always end this segment asking our guests, what are you eating this weekend? Annie, we'll let you go first since you're the veteran. Julia, you think on it. Annie, where are you eating this weekend?
0: Yeah, you know, this weekend, Jukebox, which is one of my favorite bars in Ohio City, they're celebrating their 12th anniversary. They have a few parties. I love the pierogies there. They have some pretty inventive combinations that you can get. So I think I'm going to order that and celebrate their birthday with them.
1: There you go. Okay, that sounds good. Julia, how about for you?
2: I'm going to Abundance this weekend, and it's my first time there,
1: okay.
2: Which is crazy. I can't even believe that I haven't been there yet, but I'm obviously really excited to try the dumplings. I've been on the hunt for some Dan Dan noodles, and they have them on their menu, so I definitely think I might try those, but I'm very excited to experience the whole vibe of the place.
1: Mm-hmm. And Lu Feng, the chef there, one of Cleveland Magazine's most interesting people. Mm-hmm. We've had her here on The Sound of Ideas, so there you go, Abundance, checking
2: yes.
1: that out. All right, I want to thank you both for being with us and sharing your Clevelander's Guide to ... fill in the blank. I'm sure much more to come. Annie Nikoloff, senior editor with Cleveland Magazine. Annie, thank you as always.
0: Thank you so much.
1: And Julia Lombardo, also an editor with Cleveland Magazine. Julia, we've loved having you here. Can't wait to have you back.
2: Thank you.
1: All right, if you missed any part of today's show, you can hear a rebroadcast tonight at 9 on 89.7 WKSU. 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Yesterday, we talked about youth sports culture in Northeast Ohio. William wrote in, "With today's youth and some of the emphasis on sports, I wonder how much of what is happening is because the sports are fun, and how much is the parents living out their fantasies via their children and pushing the children too hard in the sports realm? I have heard at least one youth saying that they engage in their sport because their parents want them to participate at a high level, and therefore they respond to their parents' wishes. I do not know how widespread such an attitude is, but the expansive programs existing today suggest that it might well be more prevalent than people realize. Sports should be fun." Thank you for your thoughts on that, William. We also discussed a new novel, Cleveland Curse, by first-time author Dave Eifert. In it, he talks about the Cleveland Browns and the well-documented tumultuous history and sprinkles in some fictional narrative there. Tom wrote in, "The curse of the Cleveland Browns is the Haslams, the billionaire owners of the Browns, and the fact that Deshaun Watson is still part of this team. I will not watch any game he is a part of." Thank you for sharing your thoughts, Tom. You can find the Cleveland Curse book wherever you get your books and at local bookstores. Tomorrow on The Sound of Ideas, it's the Friday Reporters Roundtable. I'll be filling in as host with Mike McIntyre away. Our guests this week will be Zaria Johnson and Kabir Bhatia here at the Idea Center. Sarah Donaldson will join us down at the Idea Stream State House News Bureau in Columbus. I'm Stephanie Haney. Thank you for keeping the conversation going. I will talk to you tomorrow on the Reporters Roundtable. We'll see you all then, everybody.

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3: 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Hi, I'm Jen White. Roughly half of U.S. students say they've used AI for school. That's according to a 2025 survey from the RAND Corporation. 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
5: Live from NPR News in Washington, I'm Windsor Johnston. A Republican-led Senate committee has voted to hold Dr. Anthony Fauci in contempt of Congress. The vote this morning follows Fauci's refusal to answer questions last week about the government's response to the COVID-19 pandemic. Committee Chairman Rand Paul says the issue is whether Fauci could defy the panel after receiving a presidential pardon.
6: That is what we are voting on today. Not his opinions, not his policies. We are voting on whether a witness who has received the benefit of a sweeping federal pardon can be ordered by this committee to answer questions and then defy that order without consequence.
5: Ranking Member Gary Peters argued the contempt referral would punish Fauci without forcing him to provide any new information.
7: What it will do is create a damaging precedent that future witnesses will use to resist congressional oversight and weaken this committee's ability to compel testimony.
5: The resolution now refers the matter to the Justice Department for possible prosecution. The Turkish government says an agreement to reopen the Strait of Hormuz may be struck by Iran and the United States as soon as today. NPR's Hadil Alshalchi reports Turkey has been assisting in the mediation of the talks.
8: Turkish Foreign Minister Hakan Fidan said that, quote, God willing, the negotiations between the United States and Iran to open the Strait of Hormuz will conclude today with what he called good news. Fidan said that the mechanisms by which the critical waterway would open and for how long are issues still being worked on. He said that a 60-day period to allow oil shipments through was being discussed, and that would lead to a permanent agreement between the two countries. Iran said yesterday that it was nearing a deal with Oman to open the Strait of Hormuz, saying it was in talks for at least 3 weeks. On Tuesday, President Trump said that a deal could be reached this week. Hadil Alshalchi, NPR News, Istanbul.
5: Stocks on Wall Street open mixed this morning as vaccine maker Moderna gets a shot in the arm from federal regulators. NPR's Scott Horsley reports the Dow fell 18 points in early trading.
9: Stock in Moderna opened higher after the Food and Drug Administration granted belated approval to the company's novel flu vaccine for people 50 and older. The FDA initially refused to review the shot, but backtracked after protests from public health experts. Tests show the mRNA vaccine is safe and appears to offer stronger protection than traditional flu shots. Layoff announcements dropped to their lowest level in 2 years last month. That's according to the Challenger Gray & Christmas firm, which tracks news of corporate job cuts. We'll get a more complete report on the U.S. job market from the Labor Department tomorrow. And avocado imports from Michoacan, Mexico have been temporarily disrupted after the U.S. government paused inspections there in response to an unspecified threat. Scott Horsley, NPR News, Washington.
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10: 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Other contributors include Lilly Endowment, a private foundation supporting NPR's coverage of religion and spirituality, and Jarl and Pamela Mohn, focusing on civil liberties, foster youth, public radio, and the arts.
2: From the Saturday Evening Post, this is the Post Perspective for August 6th. America gained a new hero today in 1926, when Gertrude Ederle became the first woman to swim the English Channel. At age 12, she had joined the Women's Swimming Association, and that same year set a world record for the 880-yard freestyle. By the time she swam the Channel at age 20, she held 29 world and national records, as well as an Olympic gold medal. On this day, she set off from the French coast at Cape Grenet at 7 in the morning. 14 hours later, when her feet touched the British shore, she turned around and swam back to greet her friends following her on a tugboat. Up to that date, the Channel had been swum by only 5 men. The best time for crossing the 20-mile distance had been 16 hours, 33 minutes. Ederle's time was 14 hours and 30 minutes, and a new world record. A Post editorial said that no finer achievement had been set in all the annals of sport. There's more from the Post at SaturdayEveningPost.com.
11: Good morning. Coming up on 6 o'clock here at WKSU IdeaStream Public Media. Thanks so much for being with us for the first hour of 1A. I'm Drew Mazzius. Looking at the forecast across northeast Ohio, a high today of about 88 degrees with a mixture of sun and clouds. Partly cloudy skies tonight with a chance for some scattered rain showers at 69 degrees, the expected low. A high of about 85 degrees expected for your Friday with a solid chance for some thunderstorms passing through much of the listening area. And for Friday night, that chance of storms continues with a low around 68 degrees. Right now we're looking at 73 degrees and fair skies outside of the studios of the Idea Center at Playhouse Square.
3: This is 1A. I'm Jen White. Artificial intelligence is rapidly changing how we work, live, and engage with the world. Whether that's using ChatGPT to do our taxes or spending hours sifting through AI-generated images on social media. AI is also reshaping our education system, and some of you have feelings about that.
12: My name is Julia Janik. I'm in Richmond, Virginia. I'm a fourth grade teacher in public schools, weighing in on the use of AI as a teacher, and I think it's excellent. We've been encouraged to do it using certain platforms and always double-checking, but when I upload a standard into it and tell it what I want, it instantly gives me at least a beginning framework rather than restarting with a blank slate. It frees up time, and time is the one thing that teachers need most.
13: Hi, this is Carly Buxton. I teach business communication at the Undergraduate Business School at the University of Richmond in Virginia. And I feel like this is a moment of existential crisis for educators like me, because we are preparing students for a world in which they are likely to rely on AI as central to their working lives every day, but we are expected to police the ways that they are using it in the classroom or for assignments. So it feels hypocritical to me, and it's such a struggle for us.
3: Roughly half of U.S. students said they used AI in some way for school. That's according to a 2025 survey from the RAND Corporation. But some students are not on board.
4: These days, I don't really touch it. I don't think it's very conducive to the building of cognitive power and your own ability to think and study.
3: That's high school senior David Macon Linares of Pinkerington High School, north in Ohio. We'll hear more from him later. But first, how are students and teachers around the country using AI? And what does it mean for the future of school and how we define what it's actually for? Joining us is Lee Gaines. She's reporting on education and how artificial intelligence is reshaping classrooms for NPR. Lee, it's great to have you.
14: It's lovely to be here.
3: Also with us is Justin Reich. He's the director of MIT's Teaching Systems Lab. He's also the author of Failure to Disrupt: Why Technology Alone Can't Transform Education. Justin, welcome to the program.
15: Thanks for having me.
3: And Jeffrey Riley. He's the executive director of Day of AI. That's a nonprofit that offers free curricula designed to introduce K-12 students to AI. He's also the former Massachusetts Commissioner of Elementary and Secondary Education. Jeff, welcome to the program.
16: Great to be here.
17: And we want to hear from you. If you're a student or teacher who uses AI for school, how are you using it? And if you're a teacher or student who's worried about the use of AI in schools, what are your biggest concerns? We'd also love to hear from you if you're the parent of a student grappling with questions around AI and learning. Email us at 1A@WAMU.org. Lee, let's just start with how we're seeing AI show up in classrooms right now. What are you finding in your reporting?
18: Sure. So AI is ubiquitous in schools, both among teachers and students. My team and I at NPR, we partnered with Ipsos recently to do a survey of how K-12 teachers are using AI. And we found that 62% of the respondents said that they've used it for work. Now, the interesting thing about that is that they don't appear to be using it with their students in the classroom. A lot of teachers right now are using it to help them with administrative tasks, sending emails, creating lesson plans, diversifying their lesson plans to meet students where they're at, that sort of thing. But on the other hand, we know that students, there's plenty of surveys out there that show that students are using it on their own to help them with their schoolwork. And then there's a smaller portion of teachers out there that are experimenting with students in the classroom using AI. A lot of those tools are specifically designed for education. It's not that common for a teacher to just bring ChatGPT in the room. Instead, they're using platforms like Magic School or School AI, these companies that have designed education-specific AI tools for classrooms.
17: Justin, how much does this usage vary, not just state by state, but school by school?
15: The usage of these technologies is extremely varied across schools. There are places that are highly concerned about the introduction of these tools and the risks that they have for students bypassing cognition and not doing the work that they were doing before. And so there are lots of places where folks are going back to blue books, going back to pencil and paper, policing activities extensively. And there are other schools that say, you know, this is a major part of young people's future and we need to figure out ways of integrating it across our classes, not just in the computer science curriculum, but where does it fit in English? Where does it fit in history? Where does it fit in science? Where does it fit in the arts? So you'll find a little bit of everything across the country's 130,000 schools.
17: And Lee, I just want to be really clear that what we're talking about here are three main buckets for how AI is showing up in school. You have educators who are using it for administrative purposes, sometimes for lesson plan development. There's AI literacy, where learning AI is the focus. And then there are students who are using tools like ChatGPT on their own without the direction or maybe even knowledge of the school. Does that cover everything?
18: I think so. And then there are teachers, Justin mentioned this, that are changing how they approach the work they do in the classroom in response to AI, not necessarily incorporating AI into their own workflows or into the classroom, but what they're doing instead is trying to redesign how classrooms operate to guard them against student AI use.
17: Jeff, one of your organization's primary goals is to educate students and teachers on AI. And we'll talk more about why you think AI literacy is important a bit later. But what kinds of lessons and curricula do you help schools develop to teach AI?
16: So we have curriculum that goes from K through 12. We make no assumptions that people have to start in kindergarten. But fundamentally, when I speak publicly about this, we talk about historically the three R's in education: reading, writing, arithmetic. This one's a bit of a stretch. And now I say it's now the four R's: reading, writing, arithmetic, and if you allow the stretch to continue, artificial intelligence skills. Because we think kids are going to need to know this, but not at the expense of having a knowledge base first, AI literacy second, and then going to tools later.
17: Well, Justin, you spoke to 120 teachers and students across the country to find out how they feel about AI in the classroom, and that includes Sarah Falls, who's a high school English teacher in San Francisco.
19: This is part of the concern, is like, then you just become a paranoid person. You distrust every single thing your students give you. It's, you start to kind of move through the world with this sense of like, everybody's cheating, nobody's doing the work. you know, I can't trust anybody. And that is a terrible, terrible place to be. I really love my students and I really want to believe that they're good and ethical people who care about their learning and their process. And then I hear myself being like, I'm pretty sure everybody is cheating.
17: Now, Justin, before you asked teachers and students about AI, you made sure to first ask how their school year was going. Why was that important to understand the larger academic context before asking about AI?
15: So these interviews are from a project called The Homework Machine, which we released as a 7-part podcast series at teachlabpodcast.com. And schools across the United States are just unbelievably varied. Sarah Falls teaches in the San Francisco area in a school where her building doesn't have any hot water. There are other people who teach in brand new school buildings with every resource that you could possibly imagine. If you're in one of those schools where your students come fed and their parents are employed and have health insurance and all those kinds of things, then AI might really be one of the most signature challenges, particularly the surge of students who are using large language models to do all of their homework and good bits of their classwork. Now, if you're in one of those schools where students are vulnerable and their parents to deportation, where kids are homeless, where they don't have enough to eat, then the arrival of large language models might be the 17th or 19th thing on your list of most important concerns. So the context, you know, our schools in the United States are incredibly unequal. And that inequality, they're unequal in the resources that the communities have, unequal in the resources that the schools have. And that inequality really shapes how schools receive these new technologies.
17: So Lee, in your reporting, how big of an issue is academic integrity? Like we heard from Sarah in that clip, when it comes to how students are using AI, how are schools even defining academic integrity?
18: Yeah, it's a huge issue. Another thing that we found in our survey with Ipsos was that a lot of teachers are having a much harder time now distinguishing how much their students are actually learning because of the rise of AI. And I would also say that I think the academic integrity issue is related to an issue of trust. That's another thing that we saw and something that that tape that we just heard really spoke to, which is that because of AI, teachers are less trustful of their students. And I would say that also works in the opposite direction too. So a good example of this is I spoke to a teacher in California who used to send her students out to do beach cleanups, habitat restoration. She's a biology teacher. And she would give them extra credit for doing that work. And then her son showed her basically how easy it would be to fake a photo using AI, showing that they were at a registration table. And so she had to stop doing that. And that was sad.
17: We're talking to education reporter Lee Gaines, also with us Day of AI Executive Director Jeffrey Riley and MIT Teaching Systems Lab Director Justin Reich. Coming up, we hear from one student who's thinking a lot about AI and how we should approach it in classrooms.
4: We need to start some legislation, introduce a bill, whatever is needed to take the first step towards regulating AI.
17: That's just ahead. I'm Jen White. This is 1A from WAMU and NPR.

0: 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It's 10:18.
1: New federal data shows the vast majority of people with serious addictions still are not getting treatment. Critics say there are low-cost medications proven to treat addiction and save lives, but most doctors don't prescribe them.
2: We would not allow, as a society, people with heart attacks to come to a hospital and not get appropriate treatment. This is as serious as that.
1: I'm Elsa Chang. 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
0: You can join us for All Things Considered. That begins later on this afternoon at 4 with your local host, Amanda Rabinowitz, right here on IdeaStream Public Media. I'm Chris Dudley, and also coming up during All Things Considered today, a summer chore of picking up trash has turned into a thriving business for a pair of brothers. And now they're looking to expand their business while influencing other teens to join them.
3: If the area is clean, and if you partake in cleaning the area, you're going to have a much better feeling inside.
0: How the brothers got their start and what they're planning next. We have that coming up during All Things Considered later this afternoon right here on WKSU. Looking mostly cloudy so far this morning, but set to have a mostly sunny afternoon for parts of the region, maybe like a little bit of showers throughout the day, highs in the mid-60s.
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5: This is 1A. I'm Jen White. We're discussing how AI is reshaping education and how teachers and students feel about it. We're here with Lee Gaines. She's reporting on how artificial intelligence is reshaping classrooms for students and teachers for NPR. Also with us, Justin Reich. He's the director of MIT's Teaching Systems Lab. He's also the author of Failure to Disrupt, Why Technology Alone Can't Transform Education. And Jeffrey Riley. He's the executive director of Day of AI. That's a nonprofit that offers free curriculum designed to introduce K-12 students to artificial intelligence. And we want to hear from you. If you're a student or teacher who uses AI for school, how are you using it? And if you're a teacher or student who's worried about the use of AI in schools, what are your biggest concerns? We'd also love to hear from you if you're the parent of a student grappling with questions around AI and learning. Email us at 1a@wamu.org. 1A producer Haley Blassingame recently spoke to high school senior David McCon-Linares of Pickerington High School North in Ohio. He was one of 98 students from across the country selected to convene at the Edward Kennedy Institute this summer to pass mock legislation to help schools confront the question of AI in schools. Haley began by asking David about his relationship to AI.
6: Right now, I think of it very differently as when consumer AI entered my mind. I thought it was like a fun little toy when I first heard of it in like eighth grade. I'm a senior in high school now, but back when the first version of ChatGPTs were going public, I thought it was a fun toy. I didn't realize that it could be used for plagiarism until everyone started going, oh my gosh, it can be used for plagiarism and all that. These days, I don't really touch it. I don't think it's very conducive to the building of cognitive power and your own ability to think and study. I don't use it very much.
7: And what about your peers and your friends? What are they saying about AI in education?
6: I'm in a lot of circles of creatives. So a lot of my friends similarly do not use AI at all unless they're professors. A lot of my friends are in college by now. Their professor says, oh, we have to use AI for this assignment to demonstrate something. Typically they don't do that. There are some peers of mine who use it for everything. There's really just a spectrum in every classroom, but on average, I'd say that my friends do not use AI, or some of my peers will occasionally try to use it to help complete a tedious task like brainstorming for an essay.
7: Do you feel like there are any generational differences in how people view AI?
6: Yes, I believe that older generations may may see more use of AI in areas which they haven't been more active recently. Like someone who's in their 50s or 60s isn't currently in high school and may not be a high school teacher, but they still think, oh, what if AI could be used in schools? What if AI could be used in this industry? A lot of the time, I feel like the younger people, when we see AI, we're like, how can I apply this to my life? And the older people look at AI and say, how can I apply this? How can other people apply this to their lives? Or they just ask it simple things like the weather, like you buy an Alexa for in 2015.
7: So you were one of 98 students who gathered in July to try to draft legislation on AI in education. What kinds of questions were you and other students trying to answer at that summit?
6: I think it was less about the questions we were trying to answer and more about the problems we were trying to solve. The biggest glaring issue is that Congress has not yet passed any legislation on AI. And while there is good things to things being less regulated, there needs to be some sort of ground rules for AI in education. Some states have begun creating those rules. My state, Ohio, has set like a baseline AI usage guidelines for the Department of Education. And a lot of the things, I remember my peer Hunter from Ohio, and also my town Pickerington, he said, we've missed the mark. A big recurring theme here is we've missed the mark with cell phones in schools. So how can we stop AI from becoming a problem in schools before it does? A lot of the things was more about how can we solve a problem? How can we use our experiences as students to make the experience of future students better if this bill were to be a real thing?
7: Yeah. And what do you think the adults, you know, teachers, parents, tech companies, Congress people, what do you think they're missing in this conversation on AI right now?
6: Partially the voice of young people. I almost never in history do you get to hear from people my age. A lot of the time you think of the Vietnam War, the college students protesting. However, you almost never hear voices of high school students and younger students, which is super important, especially right now, because we are discussing education. And I think this is why I'm so glad I got to participate in that. My peers there at the AI conference were able to voice our opinions. I feel like there is a lot of truth in what the AI specialists are saying, and what the tech companies are PR is saying, what the teachers are saying, what everyone has some truth in what they're saying. However, there is large issues caused by the exclusion of some voices, the ones who are at stake, the stakeholders, which are the students, arguably the biggest stakeholders.
7: Yeah. And finally, what would you like to see from those in power on this?
6: Action. The number one thing to do is take a step. You do not know how big the step will be. You do not know which way it will be in. But if you take a step, the next one will appear. We need to start some legislation, but introduce a bill, bring lobbyists in, whatever is needed to take the first step towards regulating AI, towards making AI safer, making it a better place. There's so many different topics that we covered at the AI summit. Some were concerned about student safety. Some were concerned about plagiarism and academic integrity. Some were concerned about like moral issues or environmental issues. And all of those things are important. But none of those things will get done if we go, we have to fix everything right now, and we don't take the first step.
5: That's high school senior David Macon-Linares speaking to 1A producer Haley Blassingame. I want to get your reactions to what we heard there from David, especially his assertion that adults essentially aren't doing enough. Jeff?
8: Well, I think we put this conference together because we scanned the playing field. And what we saw is, to Professor Reich's earlier point, it's kind of chaos out there. A lot of people doing a lot of different things. But there's been no national regulation. There's been no national policy. I got into this because we did miss the boat on social media and cell phones 15 years ago. And while I think AI is going to be the next revolution in education, there's a lot of bad things with AI. And so I think we need to put some guardrails in place. And so when we convened the kids, their number one policy statement was that, you know, as soon as devices are entered into in school and put in place in front of kids, we need to have AI literacy.
5: Justin, what about you? What do you think about this assertion that the grown-ups are not moving quickly enough on this?
9: Well, I absolutely celebrate what the students and Jeff pulled together. I think listening to young people is incredibly important. I think one huge challenge with moving forward, which we have to do, like, we have to do something, but we actually do not know what to do. There is not good research evidence yet that tells us what are effective approaches to AI literacy. Is AI literacy an effective approach? What kinds of regulatory or instructional strategies would work? And, you know, I think the student says something along the lines of, well, we just have to take a step forward. But if you look at the history of education technology, an unfortunate fact is that many of our early guesses about how to incorporate new technologies into schools are wrong. Sometimes they're benignly wrong. I bet many of your listeners have been to classrooms where there are smart boards gathering dust in the back corner. And unless they fell on someone, those smart boards didn't hurt anyone. But they were an enormous waste of time and money that really didn't help students learn at all. But there are other technologies that we've introduced into schools where we have miseducated millions of students. So I started teaching in the early 2000s when the World Wide Web was just introduced. And when I was a young teacher, the way we taught students to sort truth from fiction on the web was to look really closely at websites looking for markers of credibility. We told them not to trust Wikipedia. We told them to trust .org and .gov websites more than .com websites. All of that is wrong. For two decades, we taught tens of millions of students provably incorrect ways of searching the web, sorting truth from fiction from the web. And it really wasn't until the very end of the 2010s, 2019, that we started developing more research-based, better strategies, most of which have not replaced the ineffective strategies that appear in schools. And so there are real risks with moving forward. It's very easy in education to have experts sort of congeal around ideas that prove to be wrong and prove to be harmful in developing students' abilities. Yeah. So we really need to, whatever we're trying, we need to evaluate.
5: I want to talk a little bit more about the research on AI and student learning. But firstly, how much does what we heard from David there resonate with what you hear from other students in your reporting?
10: Oh, it resonates a tremendous amount. And I will say that students themselves hold a lot of insight and wisdom on how AI is affecting their learning experiences. Justin is 100% correct. There is not a robust body of research yet to give us a sense of how this technology is impacting students and how it can be used to benefit them and how it shouldn't be used because it could harm them. But one thing I will say that I hear consistently from students, even students who see value in AI and use it as a tool to enhance their learning, one thing they all recognize is that this tool can be misused. It can completely bypass the learning process. And that's something that I find young people are consistently worried about. They're worried, for, you know, lack of a better term, that this technology is going to make them dumber.
5: Hmm. Well, after analyzing more than 800 academic papers on AI in K-12 education this year, researchers at Stanford found only 20 high-quality studies that examined how AI tools affect students and educators. And so, Jeff, in your work, how are you creating lesson plans and curriculum to teach AI when the research on it remains so far behind?
8: Yeah, and I think one of the interesting things we do, and we kind of posit when we're out there, a lot of districts ask us for help with policies on AI, and they want to do it at the school committee level. And if you know schools, you know that school committee policies typically last for 10 or 20 years. But this technology is moving so quickly, we don't actually recommend that. We recommend that they start at the high school student handbook level and start from a place of values. We value academic integrity, great. Then a teacher has to disclose if they want the kid to use AI, and the kid has to disclose if they are using AI for a project. But underneath it, I think, is this idea that there are real concerns for kids and this idea of cognitive offloading, where the technology does the thinking for kids and our brains atrophy, is a real issue. And so I think, you know, I look at Connecticut, who has taken what I would consider to be the chaos that's out there and try to control the chaos. And they've done a bunch of different pilots with their teachers, different platforms, different tools, and they're trying to take the data to see what they think is best. And I think Professor Reich's point is true. It's going to take a while for us to really know the best practices, the best AI tools. But with that said, I'm not sure we can actually just wait for that, because kids' safety is on the line. And I think there's some common sense things we can do as a community to make sure that we protect our kids.
5: But when we talk about safety, I mean, there's a question about safety in either direction. If you put a pause on this and say, let's get better research into how this affects students, or if you don't train students on AI. So I'm curious to hear how you're accounting for the risks of forging ahead with AI in an educational setting without hard data to back up its efficacy and safety.
8: Well, the number one thing we promote is AI literacy. We think the kids need to know the pros and the cons of AI before they touch the tools. And we think that's the most important thing, right? You don't just hand your kids the keys to the car when they turn 16. You put them in driver's ed and then you white knuckle in the front seat with them as they learn to drive. And I think AI is similar, right? We need to give them kind of some of the rules of the road, explain to them about the good things that AI can do, but also the bad things, right? Hallucinations, bias, deep fakes, energy concerns, cognitive offloading, the AI companions, where some of these tools have helped kids kill themselves. Like, there's real problems here. And I think we need to educate our kids about what AI is and what it's not.
5: We're here with education reporter Lee Gaines, Day of AI Executive Director Jeffrey Riley, and MIT Teaching Systems Lab Director Justin Reich. Let's go to our inbox.
11: Hi, my name is Quincy, and I am from Sacramento, California. When I was in school, I used AI to give me a general idea of what I was going to write about. That would give me an outline template of starter paragraphs, supporting paragraphs, conclusion paragraphs, and then I would go and fill in that structure with the knowledge that I learned in my classes. It just made the process easier and more concise.
5: Thanks for that message, Quincy. We also heard from Erica, who says, I'm a proponent of using AI for professors and students. However, I still believe that writing should be original thought. AI can be incorporated into learning, but it should be used as another resource. The cognitive struggle with writing persuasively, scientifically, and editorially should still be exercised. AI is a tool that can be used for research or creating routine content, but should not replace thinking and creativity. Lee, you know, we've talked about how research is still very limited on this issue, but what do we know, if anything, at this point, about how AI could affect students' critical thinking skills when they outsource some of that to AI?
10: So there was a very interesting recent study that was done in a Turkish high school, actually. And what they found was that when students were using AI on an assignment, their performance improved. But when the AI was removed, their performance declined. They did find that when they tweaked the AI, they designed some safeguards, asking the AI tutor to provide teacher-designed hints instead of giving answers away, that could mitigate some of those negative effects. So I think that's the biggest issue that we're dealing with. We hear the term cognitive offloading all of the time. And that's what I think is most important, or what we really want to be protecting students against. Because I love this analogy that was shared with me from a community college professor named Dan Cryer in Kansas. I was talking to him about his thoughts on AI, and he's someone who doesn't think it has much value for his students as an English professor. And the reason being is that he says, you know, the point of writing a college essay or a high school essay isn't because we need more essays. It's because we need to go through the difficult process of learning how to write. So not going through that process, you don't develop the mental muscle.
5: We're discussing AI and education with education reporter Lee Gaines, also with us Day of AI Executive Director Jeffrey Riley, and MIT Teaching Systems Lab Director Justin Reich. We're also hearing from you. Jay writes, as a university librarian, I work with local high school students whenever they do college-level education. I have been trying to teach students how to spot misinformation even before AI. Sometimes it's as easy as opening up a new tab and looking up a citation, or even asking an AI bot to follow up a claim and see if it contradicts itself. The one thing I stress to students is that if they get caught using a fake citation or making up facts, the AI won't get in trouble. They will. We still want to hear from you. Email us at 1a@wamu.org.
0: 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I'm Chris Dudley. Imagine this, an Eastern European Jewish immigrant is preserved in a vat of pickles and wakes up a century later to meet his last remaining descendant in Brooklyn. A party of brave adventurers face down a magical foe in a fantastical city before being transported across realms. A tenacious young woman must harness her family's arcane abilities to stop the sacrifices they've been making for more than a century. These are incredible stories that captivate viewers and readers, but before they hit the screens or they were printed on the page, they were ideas, half-formed, needing to be fleshed out, filled with uncertainty. Coming up, we have our series Pending, which is all about not knowing what comes next. That's our conversation up ahead in 22 minutes here for Hour 2 of 1A here on IdeaStream Public Media.
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13: Here in the U.S., we are really fortunate to enjoy the rights provided for in the First Amendment, among them the freedom of speech. I happen to think public media on a daily basis contributes to the defense, the protection, and the preservation of freedom of speech. And that's why I'm so proud to be a part of public media.
0: I'm Chris Dudley. Thank you for joining us. And if you're looking for weekend plans, the Cleveland Kite Festival brings competitors and workshops to Edgewater Park. Or you can also step back in time with a Civil War reenactment at Hale Farm and Village. 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

0: keep it when we check on the health of our democracy. Local government elections often see less than 20% voter turnout. Local elections can get less coverage, attention, and voters, but these sometimes have a more direct effect on your everyday life than national races. So how can voters stay better informed at the local level? We'd love to hear from you. What challenges do you run up against in learning about local ballot measures and candidates? How do you stay informed on the state or city issues that matter most to you? Send us a voicemail at 855-236-1212. That's 855-236-1A1A. You can also leave a message with our app, 1A Vox Pop, and you'll hear that conversation on Monday. Now back to our discussion about how AI is reshaping education and how teachers and students feel about it. With us is Lee Gaines. She's an education reporter working with NPR focused on how artificial intelligence is reshaping classrooms for students and teachers. Also with us is Justin Reich. He's the director of MIT's Teaching Systems Lab. He's also the author of Failure to Disrupt, Why Technology Alone Can't Transform Education. And Jeffrey Riley. He's the executive director of Day of AI. That's a nonprofit that offers free curriculum designed to introduce K through 12 students to artificial intelligence. And we're still hearing from you. Anita emails, I'm a math professor at a community college in Maryland. Many of our students do not attend in-person or virtual classes. I talked with one of my students who was chronically absent last semester about how she was keeping up with the course. She told me she was learning through ChatGPT, asking it how to solve the statistics problems on the exam study guides. She did not watch my recorded lessons or the video lessons available through our digital publisher. She failed the course. I fear that students think ChatGPT and AI is a shortcut for learning. However, they are not learning. Justin, we heard from high school senior David earlier, who thinks something needs to be done to address the question of AI education. But as we've discussed, there's a lot of distance between getting something done and actually knowing what to do. But AI itself has been around for decades now, and tools like ChatGPT have been around for 3 years. So why isn't there greater consensus on how to move forward?
1: It's an enormously complicated problem, and we have very few resources in the United States to figure out what to do. There is no source of funding to study new general purpose technologies in this country. The Institute for Education Sciences doesn't really fund this kind of research, but it's also effectively being shut down. The National Science Foundation doesn't typically fund this kind of research. There aren't really philanthropies. Philanthropies tend to target like particular things in the education system that they're interested in. But if I wanted to, you know, run a big study on how schools are incorporating ChatGPT Magic School into what they're doing, I don't know an organization that I could turn to for funding that kind of work. So we are going to be moving forward on the basis of some pretty small research studies, you know, conducted around the world in contexts that are different from ours. Big science is going to take a long time. So I think what schools have to do is local science. They have to say, okay, we've got to do something. So let's make some bets. Maybe that bet is to, you know, Niall Ferguson has this great metaphor of the cloister and the spaceship. Maybe we want to be more like the cloister in our whole school or parts of our school. And we want to really move away from AI and make sure students develop those fundamental skills. Like, okay, come up with some strategies and test that. Look at your student work from 2019. Look at your student work from 2026. Are you making progress trying that that you want to see? There may be other schools that want to do more spaceship kinds of things. How do we really richly integrate AI into all the kinds of things we're doing? You know, okay, let's evaluate what kind of work students can do when they partner with AI. Let's evaluate the kind of learning that they see that we can measure when we take that AI away afterwards. It'll take a long time to be able to say, we're pretty sure these are good AI policies. We're pretty sure these are good instructional practices. So in the meantime, we need to take advantage of our laboratory of democracy, our 50 states, our 13,000 school districts, and have lots of places trying different things, but not just experimenting, really evaluating whether or not the things they're trying are working.
0: We'll talk about what's happening at the state level in a moment, but Lee, when you look at the national level, are you seeing any movement from policymakers to address concerns about AI in classrooms?
2: No. No, I am not seeing any movement. I think a lot of that movement is happening at the individual state level. Ohio is a great example of that. And what Justin was just saying right now, I think the most movement is actually happening from school district to school district and sometimes classroom to classroom. I will say at the national level, we know that the Trump administration does

0: support AI in education, but there's been really no concrete efforts to explain, help schools figure out how that should be done or fund schools to do that. That is what I would say on that point, but a lot of the really interesting experimentation is truly happening at the local level.
1: Well, at least 35 states have now adopted guidance on AI for K-12 public schools. That's of July 2026. Justin, you don't think that guidance is adequate, but first, give us a sense of how some states are approaching AI.
2: Oh my gosh. One of the most important things to understand is that if you actually talk to the people producing these guidance documents, they will back away from the idea that they're guidance. So if you go read the Massachusetts AI guidance document, it's pretty much just a list of questions. What do you think you should be doing about this? What do you think the future of AI is? What do you think you can do to prevent cognitive offloading, things like that? And if the State Department doesn't know the answers to that questions, a middle school principal in Framingham, Massachusetts, also doesn't know the answers to that questions. In Vermont, there's a guidance document who's written by a former colleague of mine, a wonderful education technology professional, and he says, this is kind of my take on where we should be going. It's like one stance to negotiate against. And it's kind of interesting to hear this one person's take, but that's not the same as guidance. In Mississippi, they just published a learning progression, which was based on advice from what Mississippi business leaders thought people should know about AI and sort of how that could be broken down and what you could learn in K-3, 3, 5, 7, 9. That's sort of an interesting guess. But again, it's what teachers are actually, Sarah Falls, what she's actually looking for is some evidence-based guidance on effective policies, effective practices, and we don't have that yet. There's this weird thing where states have published guidance, but things called guidance, but it's not really guidance. It's like a set of thoughts. It's almost like if you had opened up a document called an encyclopedia and like the first thing was a list of recipes and the second thing was a comic book and the third thing was a set of hypotheses and you're like, these are interesting documents, but this is not an encyclopedia. The guidance documents in many ways are not really guidance.
1: Well, I found it interesting when you spoke to students, the ones you interviewed. Something they said they didn't want was their teachers using AI to create lesson plans, even if it saves teachers time. And this is in part because they found it hypocritical that teachers could use AI, but students couldn't. And it also eroded trust. So, I mean, how are schools threading this needle of who can use AI for what and when?
2: Well, very idiosyncratically, but yes, the number of students who are concerned about AI is shockingly high, especially historically. There was a RAND survey that in February 2025, 50% of high school secondary students thought AI would be harmful to critical thinking. And then December of 2025, their sample said that 67% of students were concerned about this. So they hate getting stuff that's wrong from their teachers. I think they hate it for the same reason almost all of us hate receiving obviously AI-produced documents, is because when you get something that was obviously produced by an LLM, you think, this person doesn't care about me. This person didn't care enough to do the work. When there are mistakes, when the machines make multiple choice questions that don't have a right answer, it's just infuriating to students. I think partially because of hypocrisy, partially because they're told not to do that, but also because there's a sense of like, why aren't my parents' teachers made multiple choice questions for them. Why won't you make multiple choice questions for me? I think it engender. I think there's significant risks to trust. There's significant risks to the relationships between teachers and students. It doesn't mean that we can't try experiments. I think there are two things that we can do to really help mitigate this, and one is just be totally transparent with what we're trying to do, and the second thing is to really introduce a degree of humility to these conversations, to say to students, hey, I'm trying some lesson planning. I don't know if it's going to work. I want you to tell me if there are things that concern you. I want you to tell me if there are things that you're finding that seem wrong or seem off. I think when we invite students to be in conversation and negotiation with us, as Jeff and his colleagues did in the wonderful summit at the Kennedy Center, I think we're in a much stronger place to preserve that trust even as we try these experiments.
1: We're speaking to MIT Teaching Systems Lab Director Justin Reich, also with us, Day of AI Executive Director Jeffrey Riley, and education reporter Lee Gaines. I want to circle back to a couple of things you said there. Trust, transparency, humility, centering students. And, you know, Jeffrey, as you're working with schools to develop curriculum, how often do those sort of core ideas come into play? Is it something you talk to schools about? Like, here's a baseline of where to start when you're trying to develop these plans for your students.
3: So, yeah, I think, you know, if you look at our curriculum, you know, which spirals, you know, from an early age upward and is probably more algorithm-based, hands-on when they're younger, you know, we're trying to do a few things. And first and foremost, we're trying to have kids be AI literate. And what I mean by that is they need to know the good and bad. Remember, the PISA International Assessment in 2029, for the first time, is offering a discrete AI literacy test. And I can almost guarantee you the way we're going right now as a country, we're going to score 30th in the world on a technology that was largely created, you know, right here in the US of A. And so I think maybe the middle ground, because we don't have the answers and we do need to show humility, is to teach kids how to be AI literate and teach them about it before they even get into the tools. And that means talking about things like, you know, prompting strategies, how chatbots actually work, giving kids the time and space to talk about bias and fairness, ethics and copyright. I mean, there's just so much that needs to be discussed about this so kids have a real grounding in what this technology is and what it's not.
1: And when you mentioned the PISA assessment, that's a program for international student assessment. That's what you're referring to?
3: Yes, they test 15-year-olds all over the world and they compare the countries.
1: Well, I want to make sure that we also touch on colleges and universities. We got this from Skylar who emails, I'm a recent college grad. I found AI genuinely helpful. I was strict with myself about how I used it because I still wanted to understand the material. I would give the model my lesson materials, explain that goal, and then talk through the concepts with it. As an online student, this often gave me a more in-depth learning experience than recorded lectures alone. When exams approached, I used it to build study plans and create mock quizzes that tested my understanding. I think schools should teach students how to use AI responsibly as a learning tool rather than treating all AI use as cheating. Lee, how is this discussion around AI different when we look at it in higher education?
0: Well, I think in higher education, one of the interesting things that's happening is that you have these massive institutions like the California State University System, for example. It's the largest public four-year institution of its kind in the country that are making decisions on behalf of their students, their faculty, and their staff. So in that case, they partnered with OpenAI to provide ChatGPT EDU for free to all of their students, staff, and faculty. And they're spending millions of dollars per year to do that. And so one of the tension points there is that there are faculty and there are students that disagree with that expenditure, that don't believe that this is a useful tool for education, not just for the cognitive offloading reasons, but for some of the other reasons that we hear adults and students are against AI. So its environmental impact, the fact that it was trained on the intellectual property of people without their consent or without giving credit or compensation for that kind of thing. So there is this massive tension brewing at the higher ed level between those who feel, you know, real pressure to provide these tools and provide knowledge of these tools to students so that they don't get left behind in a future workforce that's imbued with AI. And then also students and faculty who have some real ethical concerns about this technology.
1: Well, I want to play this message we got from a college professor in Richmond, Virginia. We heard from them earlier on the effects of AI in education.
4: In my opinion, it has exposed a core problem in the shape of education today, which is that for far too long, we've been treating the work that they do, essays, grades, compliance, as the main currency of what we're training the students to perform. And I think this has exposed that we need a full reimagining of what education is meant to do.
1: I want to briefly hear from each of you on this broader philosophical question around what school is for and how AI may be reshaping that conversation. Jeffrey, briefly?
3: Yeah, I think for me, when I think about what this could do is we want kids to, first of all, have a knowledge base, get AI literacy after that, after they can prove they can read, they can write, they can do mathematics, they can work in groups, they can think critically. Then we teach them about the technology. Then we let them use the tools that would ultimately help them go further and faster than they ever could. And so we need to kind of reimagine our educational system. to think, like, what does that mean? What does it mean to have a knowledge base? How are we going to measure that? Now, we already do some of that measurement already. Great. What does AI literacy look like? And then if we start there, you know, after a few years, we might have the research we need to say, what are the best tools, and go at it that way.
1: Justin, your thoughts?
2: Yeah, I'm pretty skeptical of transformations of school systems. There are 130,000 schools. There are 3.5 million teachers. It's a very, very difficult system to make major changes to. So I think our best approach is to say the schools that we have 50 years will probably look reasonably similar to the schools that we have now. The real work is the sort of shoulder to the wheel, day-to-day, incremental improvement, step-by-step, drip-by-drip. And if you do that for long enough, schools really can improve. And we'll figure this out.
1: And Lee, very, very briefly, with every state and school district taking a different approach to AI in classrooms, how might that create a new set of educational inequities if some students are interfacing with AI in class and others aren't?
0: Well, for decades, we've struggled to engage all students equally, and I think AI just shines a light on that and could potentially exacerbate that. Students who aren't engaged are going to use it to shortcut their thinking. Students who are engaged are going to use it to enhance their thinking.
1: Well, lots more to talk about and follow. That's Lee Gaines. She covers education for NPR, focused on how artificial intelligence is reshaping classrooms for students and teachers. Also with us, Justin Reich, the director of MIT's Teaching Systems Lab. He's also the author of Failure to Disrupt, Why Technology Alone Can't Transform Education. And Jeffrey Riley, the executive director of Day of AI, a nonprofit that offers free curriculum designed to introduce K-12 students to artificial intelligence. Thanks to you all. Today's producer was Haley Blassingame. This program comes to you from WAMU, part of American University in Washington, distributed by NPR. I'm Jen White. Nyla Boodoo is with you tomorrow for the Friday News Roundup. Hope you tune in. Thanks for listening, and we'll talk more soon. This is 1A.
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10: Stories, building worlds, creating characters. The creative process can be fulfilling and fun, but what happens when you get stuck? From WAMU and NPR in Washington, this is 1A. Hi, I'm Jen White. Brave adventurers defend a medieval city. A young woman grapples with inherited magic. A man falls into a vat of pickles and wakes up a century later. Stories like these dazzle and delight, but before they're ready to be heard, they're just ideas, half-formed, swimming around a writer's head. It takes a lot of work to get them out and onto a page. But what if a creator just doesn't know what comes next? What if they're uncertain about where to take the story? Our series about being unsure returns, this time the relationship between uncertainty and creativity, after this news.
11: Live from NPR News in Washington, I'm Windsor Johnston. Diplomatic efforts to ease tensions between Israel and Lebanon are continuing despite a deadly flare-up along the border. Two Israeli soldiers were killed in southern Lebanon on Tuesday. NPR's Itai Stern reports that's raising new questions about the durability of the U.S.-backed talks.
12: The Israeli military said the soldiers were killed when explosives planted by Hezbollah, which is not part of the talks, detonated during operations in southern Lebanon. Four other soldiers were seriously wounded. On Wednesday, Israel ordered evacuations in a village in southern Lebanon for the first time in weeks and carried out strikes. Lebanon's health ministry says one person was killed and 12 others were wounded. The fighting prompted U.S.-mediated talks between Israel and Lebanon to pause early on Tuesday, though negotiations are expected to resume today. A ceasefire between Israel and Lebanon took effect in late June, and it has largely held until the latest escalation. For NPR News, I'm Itai Stern in Tel Aviv.
11: President Trump used a stop in Las Vegas yesterday to promote his administration's economic agenda. NPR's Deepa Shivaram reports recent polling suggests many Americans remain unconvinced as prices for everyday goods continue to rise.
13: A new Reuters Ipsos poll shows that for the first time in almost 10 years, more Americans prefer Democrats to Republicans on handling the economy, and that's bad news for Republicans in the upcoming midterm elections. But in the last few months, I will say Trump's message hasn't really changed much. He continues to insist that the economy is great. He says any high prices are there because he inherited it from Democrats.
11: NPR's Deepa Shivaram. Trump's stop in Nevada comes as Republicans look to defend key House seats and build more momentum ahead of the November midterms. Federal health officials say cases of cyclosporiasis have now been reported in almost every state. NPR's Maria Godoy reports on the biggest outbreak of the illness on record.
14: The CDC says 10,468 cases of cyclospora infection have been confirmed through laboratory testing since early May. That's a jump of more than 3,700 cases since last week. The agency says it's aware of more than 12,000 additional cases nationwide that still have to be confirmed by labs. Officials in Missouri and Arkansas confirmed to NPR that their states have been added to a multi-state cluster of cyclosporiasis cases linked to contaminated iceberg lettuce from Taylor Farms. The CDC says more than 500 people across the U.S. have been hospitalized and two people have died. Maria Godoy, NPR News.
11: Stocks are trading mixed on Wall Street at this hour. The Dow is down 193 points. This is NPR News. Civil rights advocates are marking the anniversary of the signing of the Federal Voting Rights Act of 1965 for the first time since the Supreme Court's latest weakening of that landmark law. Some Democratic-led states are responding with new state laws for protecting minority voters from racial discrimination. NPR's Hanzi Lowong reports.
15: Delaware's Democratic Governor Matt Myers signing the latest state-level Voting Rights Act after a similar bill in New Jersey became law in July. There are about a dozen state laws like those around the country. The newest ones come months after the Supreme Court's conservative supermajority further weakened the Federal Voting Rights Act. Legal experts say that ruling has made it extremely difficult in places where voting is racially polarized to challenge redistricting plans for shutting out minority voters from an opportunity to elect their preferred candidate. Delaware and New Jersey laws offer minority voters additional protections in local redistricting and requirements for language assistance. Some legal experts, though, are bracing for new lawsuits and may end up bringing certain state Voting Rights Act protections to the Supreme Court for review. Hanzi Lawong, NPR News.
11: The childhood home of Apollo 11 astronaut Neil Armstrong is up for sale. The house in Ohio has been preserved for nearly 40 years and contains photos and other space memorabilia. The owner is hoping a buyer will eventually donate it to the Armstrong Museum, but the property has no legal protection from future changes. Stocks continue to trade mixed on Wall Street. The Dow was down 187 points. The Nasdaq Composite up 60. This is NPR News.
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6: You're listening to 1A here on IdeaStream Public Media. I'm Chris Dudley. Good morning. Looking at a partly cloudy sky, but set to be mostly sunny for the most part as we get into the afternoon for parts of the Northeast Ohio region. Highs are going to be in about the mid-80s today. May have a little bit of rain in some regions. And then for your Friday, tomorrow, we're going to see rain likely sticking with us throughout the day. Highs are going to be in the mid-80s again.
1: This is 1A. I'm Jen White. Imagine these scenes. An Eastern European Jewish immigrant is preserved in a vat of pickles. He wakes up a century later to meet his last remaining descendant in Brooklyn. A party of brave adventurers face down a magical foe in a fantastical city before being transported across realms. A tenacious young woman must harness her family's arcane abilities to stop the sacrifices they've been making for more than a century. These are incredible stories that captivate viewers and readers, but before they hit screens or were printed on the page, they were ideas, half-formed, needing to be fleshed out, filled with uncertainty. Our series Pending is all about not knowing what comes next, and this time we're talking about the relationship between uncertainty and creativity. How does uncertainty hook you, keep you on the edge of your seat or up far too late at night turning pages? What role does uncertainty play in the creative process, not knowing where a thread will lead or if anyone will care? Joining us to parse through this from Los Angeles is Simon Rich. He's a former SNL writer and a screenwriter, including for the forthcoming film Artificial, about OpenAI's Sam Altman. He's also the author of several books, most recently Glory Days, a short story collection about millennials entering middle age. Simon, welcome to 1A.
17: Hey, thanks for having me.
1: Also with us from Philadelphia is Jennifer Herrera. She's a literary agent and the author of the fantasy novel Siren Says, publishing later this month. Jennifer, thanks for joining us.
18: Hi, thanks for having me.
1: And with us from Seattle is Jasmine Bular. She's the official dungeon master of Wizards of the Coast. That's the company that makes the tabletop role-playing game Dungeons & Dragons. Jasmine, it's great to have you.
19: Hello, hello, Jen. Very excited to be here.
1: And we're looking forward to hearing from you as well. 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You can text 1A at 202-933-5134. That's 202-933-5134. If you've ever engaged in a creative endeavor and found yourself stuck, how did you manage that uncertainty and find your way through? We'd love to hear from you. So before we all get into your work, I'm curious to know how well you deal with uncertainty and just your day-to-day lives. Are you someone who likes knowing exactly how a day will go? You've got a plan, you're going to stick to it. Or do you kind of wing it and lean into the unexpected? Jennifer?
18: That's a great question. I think like most people, I love being certain about many, many things. But I also recognize the trade-offs of being certain about everything. One of them is you don't get surprised. You don't have spontaneity. You can develop a certain rigidness. So I really try to embrace things that are new to me and this feeling of anything that could happen.
1: Simon, what about you?
17: I'm pretty cowardly in general and try to do as few new things as I could possibly get away with. I'm from New York City. I didn't learn how to drive until I was about 33 years old. So that's a very telling detail. So everything in my life is very tidy and neurotically routinized. And the big exception is writing, which is sort of the opposite.
1: Well, we won't call you cowardly. We'll say risk averse. How about that?
17: I love it.
1: Okay, risk averse. And Jasmine, what about for you in your everyday life?
19: Oh, you know, I love a schedule, and unfortunately, schedules and uncertainty don't always go hand in hand. I'm definitely one of those people that when uncertainty rears its ugly head, I get frustrated if it throws a wrench in the usual routine.
1: Mm-hmm. Now, Simon, you wrote for SNL for 4 years, which is famously demanding. You also wrote the screenplay for An American Pickle, which is based on a short story you wrote called Sellout. Here's a scene from the film where the Eastern European Jewish immigrant we referenced in the intro, Herschel, unknowingly sows the seed for a new business venture in modern-day New York.
20: Sir, how local is your produce?
21: I make pickle here in Brooklyn.
20: And are they all natural?
21: These pickle.
20: But do you add any chemicals like, you know, benzoates or preservatives?
21: I do not even know these words.
20: Oh, I like your style. Well, let's see. Wow. Ooh. Just hits me in my throat.
21: Very pungent.
1: That's Seth Rogen in An American Pickle. Simon, you also created Miracle Workers. It's a TV series based on one of your novels. It's about angels trying to save the world from destruction after God decides to retire. So your work really runs the gamut in terms of subject matter. So what drives you to pick up a pen or pull out the laptop and start working on a story?
17: Yeah, thanks. Great question. You know, the myth of the author is like you're struck with inspiration and you write it down with absolute conviction, like an oracle taking dictation from the gods, you know? But the reality is, at least for me, is it's just kind of endless trial and error. Like, I'll go in with a kind of a hunch of what I think the story might turn into, but I know in my heart it's going to go sideways in a million big and small ways. And you kind of just have to be a little bit passive and let the story write itself at a certain point.
1: Hmm. Jennifer, your book, Siren Says, which publishes later this month, it's a work of fantasy. Your first novel was a thriller. And so how does uncertainty show up across different genres? First, for the author who's creating the work, for you.
18: Mm-hmm. So in a thriller, uncertainty is very clearly delineated. You have a dead body, and then you have someone who investigates the dead body, and they encounter clues, and they interview folks, and at the end they decide whether or not, you know, the person they've discovered who killed the person. Uncertainty in something like fantasy is much more open-ended. So you are creating a whole new magical system, whole new magical rules, alongside these character development arcs that are happening inside magical systems. And so I always say that writing a thriller was like writing in two dimensions, and then writing fantasy was like writing in four.
1: Mm-hmm. And so for a reader who's consuming that sort of two versus four dimensional world, or even the publishing world who's deciding to invest in it, how do you think about uncertainty in those spaces?
18: I think the reader is really coming to a thriller with very clear expectations. They would like to encounter uncertainty in a very captured way, in a way that, you know, they come to the book feeling like they know how it's going to end. They're going to have some discomfort in the middle. They're going to have this sense of urgency, but they know that that feeling, that tension, is going to be resolved by the end. And so I think for a reader, they're coming to it with that expectation. And if you don't live up to that expectation, they're going to be pretty mad about it.
1: And is it different in fantasy?
18: I think so. I think the expectation is about building an immersive world, and it's about transporting the reader into a new place that they've never been. And so part of the expectation in that genre, I think, is really surrounded around, like, did you create something new that felt different, that felt fresh?
1: Now, Jasmine, as we said, you are the official dungeon master for Wizards of the Coast. Again, that's the company that makes Dungeons & Dragons. We're going to have a little fun later and try some Dungeons & Dragons live on the air, which I'm ridiculously excited about. But for people who've never joined an adventuring party, just explain what it entails.
19: Yeah, Dungeons & Dragons is a collaborative storytelling game in which you employ some rules that are laid out in the books that Wizards of the Coast sells, and your imagination to tell a story together. And the rules are really the infrastructure that keeps that story, I guess, gives it some kind of shape, or gives it some kind of structure is the best way to put it. Yeah, that really is the best way. And you kind of just take turns. I am the dungeon master, which means I'm the narrator. I am everything the players are not. I describe the weather, the world, the environment. I set up the stakes of the story, and then they bring these beautifully thought out characters to the table and derail all my plans, as is usually the case with Dungeons and Dragons.
1: So how much of your role as a dungeon master is I guess, really leaning into that uncertainty, because you have no idea what these players are going to do. Yes, there are certain rules, but they have a lot of leeway in how this story is shaped, but you've somehow got to keep this story moving forward.
19: Yes, yes. I think this is probably the thing that keeps so many players out of the Dungeon Master seat, is like a fear of having to kind of navigate that. But I find that typically when players do something that is completely unexpected, usually that's coming from a place of like passion or excitement. Mm-hmm. And if you follow the things that interest them and you follow the things that excite them, you can usually get to a better story in the process. It's almost like having a live audience versus writing something in a vacuum. I've often found that like performing a piece in front of people, getting that live feedback is so valuable to determining what they're connecting with or what they're really excited about. I get that all the time at a D&D table. When my players perk up when I introduce like an NPC that's a non-player character, I can immediately tell, okay, they're a little flirty today. They're excited to interact with other people. Or if they gasp when I introduce a monster and run away instead of fighting it, that just informs me on what kind of players they are today. And I think it makes the story better overall.
1: Let's go to our voicemail. We got this message from Bree, a novelist in Morristown, New Jersey, who really welcomes getting stuck.
3: Because when I'm writing a story, I like to sit back and have the characters give me an idea of where they want to go. I know that sounds corny, but it really does work.
1: We also heard from Miriam, who says, I was working on a documentary years ago, and I seemed to be besieged with many different junctures, and I wasn't sure which way to turn. I decided that every time I took my dogs for a walk, which was daily, I would focus my attention on a particular problem that I was facing with the documentary. Without fail, within the first minute of sitting out on that walk, I had solved the problem. We're talking to Jennifer Herrera, literary agent and author of Siren Says. Also with us, Simon Rich, a screenwriter and author of Glory Days, and Jasmine Boulard, the official Dungeon Master of Wizards of the West Coast. Coming up, we play Dungeons & Dragons on air. You'll meet my character, D'Avriel, a level 3 elf. I'm quite fond of her because I got to create her. So you get a peek inside what 1A staff is up to on our lunch breaks in just a moment. We'll be right back.

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1: A summer job picking up trash has grown into a thriving business for two brothers. I'm Amanda Rabinowitz, coming up on All Things Considered. 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
0: I'm Chris Dudley. Thank you for spending your Thursday here with us. And if you're looking ahead towards weekend plans, we have a couple ideas for you. The Cleveland Kite Festival brings competitions and workshops to Edgewater Park this weekend, or you can also step back in time with a Civil War reenactment at Hale Farm and Village. And you can find out more details about these events and more at arts.ideastream.org. And while you're there, you can also sign up for the to-do list to get our weekly newsletter delivered directly to your inbox. Taking just a moment here to look at some weather. Partly cloudy and mostly sunny afternoon ahead for a big chunk of the Northeast Ohio region. Highs are going to be in about the mid-80s or so today. And then tonight we do have showers starting to head our way and lasting through your Friday there. Highs are going to be in about the mid-80s again.
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3: This is 1A. I'm Jen White. We're discussing the link between uncertainty and creativity. It's part of our series, Pending, all about not knowing what's next. We've covered uncertainty at work, in religion or belief, and in your everyday life. Our guests today are sharing their creative work. We're here with Simon Rich, a former SNL writer. He's also an author and screenwriter. Jennifer Herrera, a literary agent and the author of the novel Siren Says. It's out later this month. And Jasmine Boulard, the official dungeon master of Wizards of the Coast, the company that makes the tabletop role-playing game Dungeons & Dragons. And you have things to share, too. Here's Griffin, a dungeon master in Alexandria, Virginia.
4: Interestingly, the tabletop format requires me to always sit with uncertainty in order to build the best experience for my players. A campaign and story where I have every detail written and planned out means the players at my table have no agency or ability to add their own flair and color. Beyond that just being a boring game, the story that blossoms when players at my table fill in the blank parts of my narrative with their own choices makes for a better story than any that I could have ever written.
3: Griffin, thanks for that message. We want to hear from you too. Do you prefer reading or watching content that follows a formula or one that surprises you? Why? And if you're a creator, an artist, a writer, a comedian, anything else, how does uncertainty both fuel and hinder your work? Email us at 1a@wamu.org or text us. 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Jasmine, we want to give newcomers an idea of what playing a tabletop role-playing game sounds like. And so I was wondering, if I tell you a little bit about my character from the 1A Office D&D game, which many of us engage in, could you walk us through a micro-adventure?
5: I would love to. I'm also thrilled to hear that you have an office game. That's wonderful.
3: Okay, well, let's set the scene. My character's name is D'Avriel. She's an elf, and she was born in the mountains to a cult of magic users who sacrificed people to gain power. Now, after she was almost forced to sacrifice a captive she befriended, she escaped. She's extremely distrustful of spellcasters as a result, and while she has magic, she refuses to use it. She's a level 3 fighter. She wields dual swords, and she's a leader of an adventuring company known as Alpha Prime.
5: today in the capacity of, in your capacity, I should say, as guild leader, your footsteps lead you towards the city of Waterdeep, specifically the Trades Ward, where you know there are many contracts for you to purloin for your guild, as well as provisions for the adventuring that lies ahead. This morning in particular is a crisp, cool morning. It heralds of autumn, and you're pretty sure that there's a headquarters for a fellowship of Fletchers nearby, and maybe they've heard a rumor or two of an area or neighborhood that might need your help. But while you try to locate yourself in the Trades Ward, an area that's unfamiliar to you since you're from the mountains, give me a perception check to see if you can make your way as you are almost accosted by the sounds and smells of commerce around you.
6: Okay, I'm gonna roll my die. 18.
5: 18, that's very good. Not only do you see the telltale logo of the Fletcher's Guild on a building just tucked away in an alley to your right, but you actually feel something else, a hand rifling through your pack. Give me a sleight of hand check to see if you can catch the arm of the person that is trying to steal your belongings.
6: Three.
5: You reach out almost instinctively, but your hand is met with empty air. You see a small figure disappear quickly in the crowd and realize that some of your belongings are missing. And this is where I would probably roll as the dungeon master to see what you've lost.
6: So we'll leave it there. That's a bit of a cliffhanger, but I love that process. And for the player, not knowing what that perception check is going to be, not knowing if it's based on the roll of a die, and I don't know what's going to happen. It creates this ongoing sense of uncertainty and suspense, but that's so much of what makes the game fun. Now, all three of you have created work that includes fantastical elements. Simon, I mean, what draws you to building a fictional world where the rules are different than our own? And the audience is not just uncertain about what may happen next, but also what can happen.
7: I think the uncertainty is really the fun part. The fact that you can bend the rules however you see fit or however the story kind of demands. I really relate to everything Jasmine's been saying about like following the player's lead. I feel like writing for me is just like that, except instead of following the lead of players, I'm following the leads of these characters, and sometimes the performers who play them.
6: I'm always fascinated when writers talk about following their character's lead. Simon, how, not to get woo-woo, but how do the characters communicate to you where they want to go?
7: Oh, it's pretty mechanistic. Like, it's like when you set something in motion, it just kind of logically ends up veering in a certain direction. You're not necessarily sure when it starts to veer, how big it's going to swing. But over time, it becomes really apparent and that, oh, well, logically, if the character did this, then surely wouldn't they also do this? And it becomes pretty undeniable.
6: I'm curious, Jennifer, to have you tell us about your world, the world you created for your new book, Siren Says. Where did the idea come from? What questions did you have to answer for yourself as you were creating this world?
8: The idea came from a myth that I read, an ancient Irish myth about this woman named Mish, who discovered her, dead father on the battlefield. And in her grief, she turned into this enormous bird that terrorized a town for 300 years. And that, to me, felt like this very strong metaphor for grief and for something that I was experiencing at the same time as I was writing it. And so this big question for me was, okay, well, what got her out of this grief? And in the story, warriors tried to come at this giant bird because she was ruining the trade routes. Armies did too. And it wasn't until a gentle harpist approached her and he began playing music for her that music reminded her that she was human. So that was the kernel of the story for me, of a way of like coming from that animalistic place and finding a retreat to gentleness and to your own humanity out of that. And it was certainly informed by other things that were happening as well. My love of all things botany I'd read this great book called The Light Eaters, which if you haven't read it, it's phenomenal. But it asks this question again of, are plants sentient? Mm-hmm. And we think they're not. We think that is obvious. But you read the research and you're like, actually, this is pretty ambiguous. And so then I use the plants I read about in that book to create sentient plants in my own world.
6: When you're world building, how many of the rules do you leave open? Because I see the benefit of creating a set of rules. It creates like a framework for you to write within, but you may get at a point in the story where it's like, oh no, this rule I created has suddenly blocked the where I wanted this narrative to go. So how much flexibility do you leave for yourself?
8: Yeah, I mean, and I think that's trial and error. So one of the things you don't want the reader to feel as that things are too convenient, so that it was easy to wrap everything up and wow, the world was just built with this protagonist's needs in mind, lucky her. And so to avoid that, I think you have to have some open-endedness and also some rigidness of the rules that she can't break, so that when she comes up against them, it tests her character in new ways. Because I think one of the things that I've always found with uncertainty is that, it leads to change, and change creates meaning. And so a character's arc, how they change over the course of a book, creates meaning in the heads and hearts of the reader.
6: We're speaking to literary agent and author Jennifer Herrera. Also with us, Jasmine Boulard. She's Wizards of the Coast Dungeon Master and author and screenwriter Simon Rich. Jasmine, for you as a dungeon master, that story is playing out in real time. And while there are certain rules to Dungeons and Dragons, how much flexibility do you have? Because you're world building as you're telling the story.
5: I mean, quite a bit. And I think that flexibility is actually a strength of this storytelling format and not a weakness. Even in the little game we just played, if I were writing that sequence, my impulse is to have you catch the thief.
6: Right.
5: Because now you might have this useful character that can tell you about the city you're in and play with you. But instead, we have this moment where you miss the thief and that maybe you never see them again. It introduces like a sort of realism, because I think characters, the way they live and breathe, and they should be fallible like we are. That's what makes them relatable. And those parts in the story might feel frustrating as a reader, but I feel like feeling frustrating is such a great feeling when I'm reading a book, when a character acts in a way that disappoints me or things just don't pan out for them. I think that's what gets us attached to this form of storytelling. And so, yeah, the rules are there to support you. Most dungeon masters will be the first to tell you that, if the rules are not serving you, learn when to employ them and how to employ them instead of following them by the strict sort of letter of the law. That wonderful message we got from one of the community talking about how the players have to have agency, mm-hmm. That kind of comes into play. Like, the rules of your world are important, yes, but we have rules breakers in our society now. People that look at the world as it is and say, that's not okay. I'm not okay with that, and I'm going to change that. And if your players want to be that force or that impetus to inflict change in the world that they're sort of born into, as a dungeon master, I say, let them. Those are some of the best stories, is people who look at things the way they are and say, they shouldn't be that way.
6: Well, we're hearing from lots of you. Brian emailed, I have started chalk drawing on sidewalks as a hobby. I wouldn't call myself an artist, but enjoy it enough that my neighbors and community look forward to seeing me out there. Right now, I'm struggling with transitioning from recreating established drawings into drawing my own creations. One way I've tackled this is by limiting my scope. Where I would draw a tiger on an 8x8 foot sidewalk, now I do a smaller one that I created. My advice, start small and hopefully gain more confidence to grow. We also got this message from one of Jasmine's fellow adventurers and pro dungeon masters, B. Dave Walters.
9: For my money, storytelling is the thing that makes us human. And in the fullness of time, when we learn what crows and dolphins and whales are saying to each other, maybe they're telling each other stories as well. But for now, we're the only species that can sit around a fireplace and take meaningful insights from the labors of Hercules and apply that to our lives. Tabletop games are collective storytelling. And I think the fact that it is innately uncertain is part of the beauty of it. Because yes, yes and in all forms of improv, but tabletop has certain rules and constraints. And as you know, constraints breed creativity.
6: Thanks for that message. Simon, some of your more fantastical stories take place in our world. I know you're risk averse, but how do you find uncertainty in our reality and really sort of lock into that so that you can explore it in your work?
7: For me, I guess a lot of my stories, the goal is to take a very firmly established premise, something that everybody is already extremely aware of, and then just kind of drastically change one element of it. Like, for example, I had a story in The New Yorker recently or a couple years ago that was called The Big Nap, which was a very down-the-middle private eye story about a hard-boiled investigator, you know, trying to make sense of a world gone mad. And the twist is that it's a two-year-old baby is narrating the story. And other than that, it's very much right out of what, you know, Hammett would do. It's very terse and economical, and the plot is very rudimentary. And what makes it fun is that it's told from this like wildly different point of view. And that's what I often try to do, is just kind of figure out one huge element to change and then keep everything else as certain and predictable as I possibly can.
6: I'm really curious to hear from you first, Jennifer, on the role of collaboration and how that plays alongside uncertainty, because I know writing a novel can seem like a really solitary endeavor, but you help your clients with their novels as an agent. There's an editor involved at some point. What does collaboration look like for you, and how does it help you through the trickier parts of writing and some of the uncertainty you may bump up against?
8: Great, great question. So collaboration is me as a writer, is me talking to other writers, asking for, hey, I have this problem, let's talk it through. And then they give me ideas, or we create a dialogue around that. It's very, very different when it comes to my role as an agent. So I always tell people that my job is not to determine whether or not a novel is good. My job is to determine whether I can sell it. And whether I can sell it is really dependent on the marketplace. And so my job as a creative partner for most of my clients is, okay, what is the hook for this that makes it marketable? And how do I help you speak to the audience that would buy this book and do that better? But that part is really, you know, more commercial based than I would say my role as a writer, where I really do get just to say, what's best for the story? How can I make this great? But then when I interact with my own editor, they're playing that role for me. Right now, they're coming in and saying, you know, for this audience, this part is too dark. You need to dial it back. Or for this audience, you need to not give so much magic. They're going to feel overwhelmed. So that piece of it, they're constantly reminding me that there's a reader who's going to come to this book with expectations, and we're going to want to fulfill those expectations in key ways. And, you know, in certain ways, upset those expectations.
6: Jasmine, briefly, as someone who runs tabletop role-playing games, I would assume you've learned a lot about collaboration and uncertainty. What's your advice for navigating uncertainty as a group?
5: I think that when you put all of your uncertainties together, you find a direction forward in a lot of ways, you know? And it's kind of beautiful how that works. I might be uncertain of how to end a story, but I'm sure my players have some motivation or something that drives them forward. And there might be times that they don't know what to do. And so the environment or the people or the world that I've created around them does something to drive them forward. So our uncertainties, our irregular edges kind of come together and create, in my opinion, what is a wonderful story.
6: We're speaking to Jasmine Boulard, official dungeon master for Wizards of the Coast. Also with us, Jennifer Herrera, an author and literary agent, and Simon Rich, screenwriter and humorist. We're discussing creativity and uncertainty, and we're hearing from you. Sean emailed, I play a lot of tabletop games, both solo and with others. Competitive games with other players provide the excitement of responding to and working around the unknown plans of others. I find there are more and less deterministic games, the latter generally using dice. And in my opinion, the less deterministic the game is, the more I enjoy it. Still to come, perhaps the worst uncertainty of the creative process. Will anyone care about your creation? That's just ahead. This is 1A.
0: 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I'm Chris Dudley. Good morning. Happy Thursday. The FDA plans to provide an ultra-fast review of three psychedelic drugs that they believe could be helpful for veterans experiencing trauma. An expert explains what these drugs do and the pros and cons of using them for treatment. We have more on that conversation on psychedelics coming up ahead. Just on Here and Now. Here and Now begins in about 22 minutes with your local host, Jeff St. Clair, here on IdeaStream Public Media. Don't go anywhere.
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0: I'm Chris Dudley. Happy Thursday. From fertilizer to fuel, seeds to steel, farmers across Ohio are struggling to afford climbing costs.
11: Margins are very thin, so we're all doing whatever we can to try to tighten our belt a little bit and cut wherever we can.
0: More from the Ohioans raising cattle and growing crops on how they're getting by. We have more on that on today from the Ohio Newsroom during All Things Considered. You can catch that later on this afternoon around 5:44 here on WKSU.
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6: Back to our guests in a moment, but first a word about what's coming on up on Monday's show. 2026 is slated to be the best year for the movie theater industry since before the pandemic. The domestic box office just saw its biggest opening weekend in history thanks to two summer blockbusters, Spider-Man, Brand New Day, and The Odyssey.

0: with our app, 1-8-VOX-POP, and we'll share some of your stories on Monday. Now back to our conversation about creativity and uncertainty. We're here with Simon Rich, screenwriter and humorist. Also with us, Jennifer Herrera, author and literary agent, and Jasmine Boulard, official dungeon master for Wizards of the Coast, the company that makes the tabletop role-playing game Dungeons & Dragons. It's the latest in our series, Pending, all about dealing with uncertainty. And we're still hearing from you. Here's Michael.
1: I have just finished my first novel, and when it comes to creativity, where do I go next? I don't really have a problem with that. I just follow my characters. My characters drag me through the story. Quite literally, I get so close to my characters that they take me with them.
0: Michael, thanks for that message. We also heard from Jay, who emailed, "The best formula that I always love is simply building on what came before. In improv, the formula is called yes and. And in writing, there's the concept of the story spine, where every event is followed up with the question, what happens because of that? You can tell when stories are following this because they seem to emerge as events unfold rather than being forced to follow some other formula." Well, you can still join the conversation when you're creating How Do You Navigate Uncertainty? Our email is 1a@wamu.org. Simon, as we said, you were a writer for SNL, and I think being inside the writer's room is probably a very specific type of experience. How does uncertainty emerge in that space, and how do you navigate it?
2: Yeah, great question. William Goldman is a legendary screenwriter of Princess Bride and Misery and dozens of others. His famous quote is, nobody knows anything, right? Nobody knows what's going to work. I think the most classic Hollywood example is the TV sitcom Family Matters, some people know this, the iconic character of Steve Urkel was originally meant to be a one-off appearance.
0: Right.
2: He was supposed to be on the show one time. He was a day player, and the actor killed so hard at the table read, he became effectively the lead of the show. And the creators had to pivot immediately. They were certain they were writing the Reginald Vell Johnson show, and it turned out they were wrong. They were writing the Steve Urkel show, and they had to completely change their plans. And you have to always be prepared for that in this industry. The audience is going to tell you what they want, and the performers are too, and you have to listen to the signals and not stick to your original plan.
0: Well, I'm curious also about the role of uncertainty in comedy, because to get a laugh, the audience either, I think, has to be surprised, or they have to see it coming and really anticipate when it lands. So how do you play with that uncertainty through maybe bait and switch, or maybe through other methods to try to land a joke with the audience?
2: Yeah, I mean, with comedy, the goal is you want the audience to always feel very certain. And that way, when you pull the rug out, you hopefully will elicit a response, right? So a lot of comedy kind of relies on tropes. There's a reason why the setups in every Onion headline are so formulaic, right? Before the joke, because you want to kind of lull people into a sense of complacency. Oh yeah, I know this idiom. I know this style. And then when you subvert it at the end, hopefully it gets a laugh.
0: Well, we've been talking to the three of you as creators, but Jasmine, I'm also curious about how, as a reader or a viewer, what amount of predictability you enjoy and why. I mean, a lot of what we watch and read these days is pretty formulaic, but it's still very popular.
3: Yeah, I have to admit, I love an unpredictable story. I mean, it's funny because oftentimes, when I'm playing Dungeons and Dragons games, it's for an audience. And depending on how much time we have, if it's a 2-hour show on a stage versus, a several hour campaign that's going to go live on YouTube, one of the tips I will give my players is stick to the archetypes. Remember that your audience has very little time to get attached to you. This is sort of the thing that's drilled into us as content creators, since my roots are in, tabletop and twitch.tv and YouTube. They'll say you have X amount of time to hook a viewer or a reader or whatever. And after that, you lose them forever. So giving them something that they know might be what hooks them. But my personal sort of belief is, and then subverting that expectation is what keeps them watching through episode 4, 5, and 6, or is what demands

0: Or what, sorry, what creates the demand for a season two or for another live show? When we look at characters, I always think of like Drax from Guardians of the Galaxy. When you see a character that looks stoic or looks scary and then subverts that expectation, that's what makes you kind of invested in that story a little bit or wanting more. I do think like cheap laughs and cheap thrills will work for you long term or short term, but long term there has to be something meaningful behind it beyond like the one liner, right? I think we all want a little bit of unpredictability in the story, but something that we might initially recognize.
1: Mm-hmm. Jennifer, what about you and your personal reading or viewing? How much unpredictability do you look for?
2: I think it depends on what kind of mood I'm in. If I'm really tired, I want something that's full of tropes where I know from the beginning what's going to happen by the end. And I feel it's like comfort food. It's like, you know, like mac and cheese. I want it to taste like mac and cheese. I don't want it to taste like pickles or something else. Sorry to pick on pickles. But if I'm in, you know, an energized mood, a creative mood, something that I want to feel like that sense of meaning and that sense of like I have the bandwidth for that, then I want something that does subvert my expectations. Because I think, as Jasmine said, like there's this connection between, I think, being surprised and having the sense of meaning. So I think when we can surprise somebody or when we can, you know, give them something to tease out, then we're developing a sense of meaning for them. And usually when I'm reading and I'm, you know, when I have the bandwidth, that's what I'm looking for, that connection and that deeper meaning.
1: Simon, what about for you? You know, we've joked this hour about you being a bit risk averse. Does that extend to what you read and watch?
3: Oh no, yeah, I read pretty terrifying stuff, I have to say. a lot of nonfiction about really dark subjects. Weirdly, I find that it inspires a lot of my comedy writing.
1: How so?
3: I think just as a comedy writer, I'm often looking for like really high stakes situations. So many comedy premises hinge on like danger and like the very real threat of physical disaster or emotional disaster or social disaster. And so I'm always like attracted to books that are like steeped in that.
1: We're talking to screenwriter and author Simon Rich, also with us Dungeon Master Jasmine Bular, and author and literary agent Jennifer Herrera. And you're adding your voice to the conversation. Carla emailed, "I've written novels both using outlines and as a discovery writer. Both have advantages, but if I can write without an outline, I do, because entering the unknown as I explore characters and their worlds is thrilling and leads me in better directions than an outline. The novel I'm writing now is based on a play I wrote, which gives me a detailed guide. But after being totally blocked, I realized I only wanted the characters, not the play, and that the story was entirely different. Now I'm 45 pages into it and having a blast. I novelized another play of mine and discovered that the play ended halfway through the full story. Discovery writing is definitely worth the uncertainty. Uncertainty can be a gift." We also heard from Daniel, who emailed, "I'm a therapeutic dungeon master. I play D&D with kids and adults with autism who often struggle with decision-making and anxiety. The unpredictability of D&D, whether not knowing and what other players will choose or simply the randomness of the 20-sided dice rolls, allows people to practice creative problem-solving in a space that is both safe and fun." There's still time to add your voice to the conversation. Email us at 1a@wamu.org. Simon, you've gone through a lot of uncertainty with your forthcoming movie, Artificial. It's about OpenAI CEO Sam Altman. He's played by Andrew Garfield. It was originally set to be released by Amazon's movie-making arm, but in June, the studio dropped Artificial after announcing plans to invest $50 billion in OpenAI, and not long after, Neon acquired the rights. Now, we know you can't talk about the distribution, but when you're figuring out where your projects are going, where they're going to land, whether they'll be picked up, how do you manage uncertainty in that part of the process?
3: I think that as a writer, especially in Hollywood, you really have to just keep your head down and focus on what's on the page, because you have so little control over every other aspect of it. And that's true, of course, commercially, but it's also true creatively. You know, it's also a collaborative a medium, you know, and so many of the projects I've worked on over the years, maybe I might have originated it, but you know, whether it's TV or a sketch on SNL, it often can veer into completely different territory once other people are involved, and sometimes it's for the best.
1: Mm-hmm. And Jennifer, as someone who's working both as an author and a literary agent, you're quite familiar with both sides of this world, both the creative side and then the publishing and distribution side. So how do you fight through the knowledge, especially since you understand the reality that you might do all this work and no one will read it outside of your friends and family?
2: Yeah, first it's confronting the terror that that could potentially happen and being okay with the outcome, whatever it is. So I think the sort of anchors that keep me grounded are being process oriented and not outcome oriented. So being really happy with the process as it's going through so that I feel in the moment that I'm enjoying the work. Being in a place of curiosity rather than judgment. So if the book doesn't sell, and I hope it does, but if it doesn't, then asking the question, okay, why? What didn't it connect to readers? How could I have positioned it better? And then I think too, and this is something that I think many people in publishing would get on board with, is just believing in the magic a little bit. And that being a very uncomfortable belief. But I think, like Jasmine said, when the uncertainties come together to give us a path forward, like that, like trusting that the uncertainties will give you a path forward, that feels like magic to me. In the same way that if you put out your art into the world, you have to sort of believe in some form of magic that it will find its readers or it will find the people it's meant for.
1: Well, I mean, there's magic, but I would assume there's also some terror around the audience's response as well, Jasmine, because, I mean, we're in an age when people can respond to what they see immediately and they can broadcast it very widely. So do you read the comments on the work that you do?
0: I do. It's my worst shortcoming. I absolutely do. I wish I didn't, but I am on Reddit. I'm in YouTube comments. Every time I mess up a rule, just this morning, right before this, Jen, I was scrolling through YouTube comments on like the latest episode of Dungeon Masters and I forgot one rule and I was just like, yep, I forgot it. I messed up. I didn't do that rule right.
1: And so, I mean, There is a very common saying, like, just don't read the comments. Don't read the comments. Because like someone may point out something that you did incorrectly, and you're like, you know what? Good point. Didn't get the rule right. But sometimes people are just nasty. So, I mean, how do you balance that?
0: You know, I think for me, the way I have sort of like the tool I have kind of created for myself is that it's for me, it's not a selective filter. If I want to let in positive feedback, unfortunately, that's going to come with negative feedback. So either I have to be okay with placing myself in a vacuum, or I have to be okay with both sides of it. And I think sometimes the feedback is good. And sometimes you have to know when to protect your heart and when to decide whether or not this is feedback that's even something you want to or can implement. Mm. I very seldom write off all negative comments as like, I guess like haters being haters. Oftentimes I try to look at like, well, where's the sentiment coming from? Did I misrepresent this world in some way? Earlier, Jennifer had said something about how like if readers or your consumers have a certain expectation and it's not met, they're not going to be very happy. And perhaps by setting up the rules of the world in a way, what they're really speaking to is a frustration that they felt that there is something unfair about the expectation I set and how it played out in the moment. And so I try to remove the self from it, which is really hard to do, yeah, I'll admit, yeah, and just think about like, where is this emotion coming from? Is this really about me forgetting how death saves rules work in D&D? Or is this about, you know, an audience being upset that the rules were implemented one way at one point and a different way now. And perhaps there's an unfairness that's perceived there. And that's where the upset is coming from. And how do I honor that moving forward?
1: Yeah. Well, we have just a few seconds here. I would love to briefly hear from each of you your advice for someone who might be experiencing a creative block or staring down so much uncertainty that they don't know how to move forward. Simon, in just a couple of sentences.
3: You know, when I was first trying to be a writer when I was six and trying to copy Roald Dahl, the first thing I would do is I would make the book out of paper and I'd draw the cover on it and then the about the author in the end and I'd staple the spine. and then I would write the inside last. So I think my advice would be to do the exact opposite of that. Write the middle first.
1: And then do the rest. Jennifer, what about for you?
2: You know, I listened to a previous episode where Simone Stolzoff talked about faith in the Buddhist way of faith as sada, as putting your heart on something. And I would say, just remember to put your heart on whatever you work on, to believe that there is something valuable inside of you that is worth excavating.
1: Jasmine, I'll give you the last word here.
0: Remember why you're telling your story and let that guide you forward. Why this story? Why now? And if you can recenter on that, you'll find a way forward.
1: That's Jasmine Boular, the official dungeon master of Wizards of the Coast. Also with us today, Jennifer Herrera. She's a literary agent and the author of the fantasy novel Siren Says. It's out August 18th. And Simon Rich. She's a former SNL writer who wrote the forthcoming film Artificial about OpenAI's Sam Altman. Thanks to you all. This conversation is part of our series pending all about not knowing what's next. If you have an idea for the series, email us at 1a@wamu.org. Today's producers were Avery Jessa Chapnick and Chris Castano. This program comes to you from WAMU, part of American University in Washington, distributed by NPR. Nyla Boodoo will take you through the Friday News Roundup. Hope you tune in. I'm Jen White. Thanks for listening. We'll talk more soon. This is 1A.
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5: 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A Senate panel voted along party lines Thursday to hold Dr. Anthony Fauci in contempt of Congress over his refusal to answer questions before the Homeland Security Committee. That's ahead on today's Here Now with Jeff St. Clair. 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
11: From NPR and WBUR Boston, I'm Deborah Becker.
12: And I'm Scott Tong. This is Here and Now. Coming up, a Senate panel led by Republican Rand Paul is holding Dr. Anthony Fauci in contempt of Congress, a week after he took the fifth before the committee.
11: Also, the Trump administration is making it harder for people to claim asylum in the U.S., closing many pathways for people fleeing persecution.
13: We are absolutely seeing a very real shutting down of life-saving protections that we as the United States adopted and incorporated into our law after World War II.
11: And as Russia and Ukraine continue to trade attacks, we check in on the state of the war more than 4 years after Russia's full-scale invasion. Coming up, Here and Now.
12: The news is first.
14: Live from NPR News, I'm Lakshmi Singh. The Turkish government says that an agreement to reopen the Strait of Hormuz may be struck by Iran and the U.S. as soon as today. Turkey has been assisting in the mediation of the talks. The country's foreign minister stated that a deal was necessary to keep oil prices down. Here's NPR's Hadil Alshalchi.
15: Turkish Foreign Minister Hakan Fidan said that, quote, God willing, the negotiations between the United States and Iran to open the Strait of Hormuz will conclude today with what he called good news. Fidan said that the mechanisms by which the critical waterway would open and for how long are issues still being worked on. He said that a 60-day period to allow oil shipments through was being discussed, and that would lead to a permanent agreement between the two countries. Iran said yesterday that it was nearing a deal with Oman to open the Strait of Hormuz, saying it was in talks for at least 3 weeks. On Tuesday, President Trump said that a deal could be reached this week. Hadil Alshalchi, NPR News, Istanbul.
14: A new Reuters Ipsos poll shows that for the first time in nearly a decade, more people in the U.S. prefer Democrats to Republicans in handling the economy. In a midterm election year, that does not bode well for President Trump, whose agenda depends on Republican allies remaining in control of Congress. NPR's Deepa Shivram reports last night President Trump tried to pitch his economic policies at a Las Vegas, Nevada event.
16: While Trump is on stage saying his economy is a success and at times mocking the idea of affordability, Republicans like Marty O'Donnell, who's running for Congress in this area, are taking a little bit of a different approach. He's trying to argue that life should be more affordable, that one job should be enough to get by. It's actually kind of a similar argument to what Democratic candidates are saying here, too.
14: A Senate committee has voted to hold Dr. Anthony Fauci in contempt of Congress. It's referring him to the Justice Department for possible prosecution for refusing to answer lawmakers' questions last week at a hearing about the origins of COVID. Fauci had invoked his Fifth Amendment right against self-incrimination. The Food and Drug Administration has approved the first flu vaccine to use the same mRNA technology as COVID-19 vaccines. Here's NPR's Rob Stein.
17: The vaccine is called Mflusiva. It was developed by Moderna, the same company that produced one of the two mRNA COVID shots. Research indicates Mflusiva may be more protective than traditional flu shots. It can also be updated to adapt to new strains and produced much more quickly. The fate of the mRNA flu shot had been in doubt because of the Trump administration's hostility towards mRNA vaccines in the wake of the pandemic. In fact, the FDA initially refused to even consider the vaccine. Moderna says the new shot can now be available for the upcoming flu season. Rob Stein, NPR News.
14: U.S. stocks are trading lower, with the Dow down 371 points. 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
18: Local news now from WKSU IdeaStream Public Media. I'm Jeff St. Clair. Patients in Springfield, Ohio, are telling reporters they've been fit for ankle monitors after receiving notices to check in at immigration centers in the state. This comes as temporary protected status has expired for around 15,000 Haitians living in southwest Ohio. Viles Dorsonville runs the Haitian Support Center in Springfield. He tells 10TV the difference is noticeable.
19: We are becoming more vulnerable. We can be picked up anytime, anywhere. Very uncertain about the future. A lot of anxiety as well, and stress.
18: Dorsonville says he believes hundreds have received letters from federal immigration officials. Many families have now been fitted with ankle monitors. Northeast Ohio Congressman Max Miller remains in the race for re-election after Wednesday's deadline passed without him withdrawing, which eliminates the chance for a special election to replace him on the Republican ticket. Miller has denied domestic abuse allegations made by his ex-wife Emily Marino. He has until Monday to withdraw if Republican leaders are to choose a replacement nominee. If he stays in the race beyond then, his name will remain on the November ballot. A small business near Dayton is seeing a surge in support after Buc-ee's sued over a cartoon beaver logo. WYSO's Shave Frank reports the lawsuit comes after Ohio's first Buc-ee's opened 13 miles from Beaver's Mini Mart.
20: The lawsuit seeks to block Beaver's Mini Mart from using the logo, plus to pay damages and legal fees. But the case has led to a wave of support. Ohio Senator Willis Blackshear says the lawsuit should be dropped and that costly litigation would be detrimental to a small business. The Beaver Creek City Council will vote Monday on a resolution supporting local organizations and businesses that use a beaver as the city's historic symbol. The resolution says, quote, "The beaver is not just a corporate marketing device." And a GoFundMe has been started to support the shop's legal fees, raising more than $22,000 so far. The store's owner, Vic Boparai, says he's thankful for the community support. Buc-ee's did not return a request for comment. For the Ohio Newsroom, I'm Shay Frank.
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12: And I'm Scott Tong in Washington, D.C. This is Here and Now. A Senate committee today voted to hold Dr. Anthony Fauci in contempt. It was along party lines. The former U.S. public health official declined last week to answer senators' questions about his actions during the COVID pandemic. NPR congressional reporter Eric McDaniel joins us now. Hi, Eric.
21: Hey, glad to be here.
12: So Dr. Fauci has answered a lot of these questions many times in the past. Why did senators bring him in again last week when he pleaded the fifth many times?
21: Yeah, I mean, I don't have to tell you, Fauci's been a focal point for folks, including Libertarian Senator Rand Paul, who are frustrated by the federal government's response to the pandemic. Mm. In particular, Fauci's been criticized for shifting guidance on masks and social gatherings, prolonged school shutdowns. Paul, in particular, feels that Fauci misrepresented evidence about the origins of the virus, which Paul believes escaped from a research lab in China rather than animal-to-human transmission. Fauci is now 85 years old. He's retired from public life and has long said that Paul is obsessed with him, that's a quote, and declined to answer questions last week because he saw it as a trap by the senator who Fauci believes was trying to get him, Fauci, to perjure himself. Yeah. So he said, you know, I'm pleading the fifth.
12: So since this vote earlier today, has Dr. Fauci responded publicly?
21: Yeah, I actually just got a statement from his attorney, a guy named David Schertler. He said, quote, today's partisan committee vote is a crude political stunt intended to punish Dr. Fauci for exercising his constitutional rights, end quote. Schertler also said Paul has proclaimed that Fauci should be prosecuted and put in prison for years. And the attorney said, quote, Dr. Fauci has committed no crime, end quote. This contempt resolution is actually kind of interesting. It directs the president of the Senate, J.D. Vance, to certify the committee's decision directly to the Department of Justice rather than heading to the full Senate floor for a vote. Democrats say that's because Republicans are trying to skirt a fuller vote on something that would be unpopular with the American public.
12: Okay, so if this sidesteps a full Senate vote, where does it go? Go straight to the Justice Department?
21: That's right. So the Justice Department will now decide whether or not they want to prosecute Fauci. Contempt of Congress charges can carry a possible punishment of up to a year in prison. Those prosecutions, I will say, are pretty rare, though two former Trump advisors, Steve Bannon and Peter Navarro, both served jail time for refusing to cooperate with Congress during the Biden administration. We could see Department of Justice even choose to prosecute him on other charges, like we've seen with other former Trump officials that the president dislikes, like former FBI Director James Comey. And this is further complicated by a pardon that President Biden issued to Fauci for all conduct between 2014 and the end of Biden's term in 2025. So any charges would have to hinge on either this hearing or other conduct that took place since that pardon.
12: Oh, so any of his what he said or done since the pardon. Sense, Eric, on public opinion on this issue? Anthony Fauci is a very known person, praised in some circles, highly criticized in others.
21: You know, I don't know polling on this specifically, but I will say it doesn't strike me as the kind of thing that usually breaks through to most Americans. We're in a moment where, according to polling from the polling organization Gallup, Americans say the biggest problems facing the country right now are either economic problems broadly or the government itself. Gas prices are high, wages are not keeping pace with inflation, the president's approval rating is about as low as it's ever been. And I do think there are lots of nuanced conversations that could be had in the country about how the federal government responded to the pandemic, lessons to take away. But I do kind of struggle to understand how this specific oversight action by Senate Republicans really gets at either those issues or the lessons we should take.
12: We've been speaking to Eric McDaniel, congressional reporter on the NPR Washington desk. Eric, thanks very much.
21: Thank you.
11: Today, Russian attacks on Ukraine killed at least 11 people and injured several dozen more. Meanwhile, Ukrainian drones hit two Russian oil refineries and an online retail warehouse, part of a wider campaign against Russian energy and commercial infrastructure. It's been more than 4 years since Russia launched its full-scale invasion of Ukraine, and there are few signs that this conflict might end anytime soon. To talk more about the state of the war, we're joined by NPR's Russia correspondent Charles Maines. He's on the line from Moscow. Welcome.
22: Thanks for having me.
11: So it appears there's heavy damage on both sides as of today. Still no end in sight here. Charles, how did we get here?
0: Well, you know, early years that saw big changes in the battlefield, it's really given way to a fairly entrenched position as the war really grinds into one of attrition. So, for example, Russia has been firing ballistic missiles at Ukraine, and really has no way of stopping them at this point. They've run out of the Patriot missile systems, the U.S. made Patriot missile systems, that allowed them to shoot down many of these fast-moving rockets in recent years. On the other hand, Ukraine has developed its own long-range drones and, in some case, missiles that have really wreaked havoc not only on Russian military installations, but also energy infrastructure and, more recently, logistical centers, commerce. Ukraine has been systematically targeting Russia's top online retailer, a company called Wildberries, that often gets compared to Amazon.com. And that really seems to be where the war is at its most dynamic at this point.
11: So I wonder about effects on the Russian people. As you mentioned, Ukraine is targeting Russia's infrastructure here. How are the Russian people affected by all of this, would you say?
0: Well, these energy attacks by Ukraine have really cut into not only government revenues, and this is where a lot of the Russian budget is based, but also caused fuel shortages. Now, the situation has eased a bit in recent weeks. That's mainly due to a government decision to allow the use of dirtier variations of gas. So in other words, something more like what we used to sell in the 1970s. They're not great for the planet, but we'll get your car from point A to point B. There are concerns, I should say, that what this might mean going ahead this winter, with concerns that Ukraine could damage gas and energy infrastructure as it goes into the cold winter months. That's something that Russia, frankly, has been doing to Ukraine for the last 4 years. So it'd be a bit of a Russia getting a taste of its own medicine. Now, these attacks on retail and Wildberries in particular is a different story. Ukraine says the company provides drone parts and other things for the military. And, you know, there's an element of truth to that. You can buy things that find their way on the battlefield and certainly some drone parts. Yet the purpose, maybe even the main purpose, seems to be to undermine online commercial logistics that have really allowed life to feel kind of normal for Russians despite sanctions and war. So Ukraine has now hit more than 20 Wildberries warehouses in the last 2 weeks. The strikes seem near daily, and that's impacted thousands of small entrepreneurs who've seen their businesses go up in flames. And it doesn't look like it'll end anytime soon. You know, Russia's a big country, and these soft targets are next to impossible to defend.
11: So what about actual, like, battlefield losses incurred by Russia? How is it being talked about or felt by Russians, if at all?
0: Yeah, you know, the Kremlin doesn't sort of officially acknowledge its losses, not on any reasonable scale. But of course, everyone understands that they're enormous at this point after 4+ years of war. Western estimates, I'll go by one by the Center for Strategic and International Studies, say 1.4 million battlefield casualties for Russia, as many as 450,000 deaths. I would say that the shock of these losses, whatever the exact figure, has been dulled by the fact that many of these Russians, or most certainly, are contract soldiers. You know, they chose to go to Ukraine for money, in fact, quite large sums for Russia. And the state has maintained a generous payout and perks to families of the dead and injured. So there's a sense that people kind of knew what they were getting into, yet increasingly fewer seem willing to go.
11: And what about continuing resources, especially for Russia, and replenishing forces? I mean, could there be a move to a compulsory draft, do you think?
0: It's a big concern for a lot of people here. You know, recruitment campaigns are falling short of the numbers needed to replace the fallen, which has prompted speculation of a mass mobilization. Perhaps this fall we have Duma elections. The parliamentary elections are here in September. So the assumption is that that might happen soon after, really because they know that the last time Putin tried this, he ordered a partial mobilization in 2022 when the Ukraine campaign was not looking to be going very well. And that was a deeply unpopular decision that sent tens of thousands of young Russians fleeing for the border.
11: You know, as we talk about this 4+ years of war here, the White House still says it wants to help craft a diplomatic solution here. Ukraine has said that its attacks will strengthen its position toward diplomacy. I mean, are there any signs of progress here?
0: Well, I think there's a sense that Team Trump or the White House is distracted by events with Iran. And meanwhile, there are real signs of public fatigue here at this point. Polls show a majority of Russians want an end to this war. It's, of course, because of the losses. It's also concerns about Ukrainian drones that are increasing and fatigue with wartime restrictions. It seems like every day there's some new law about what you can't read or can't see or can't watch. So I think this is all contributing to Putin's own poll numbers, which have been falling precipitously.
1: All right. NPR Russia correspondent Charles Maines joining us from Moscow. Thanks so much.
0: Thank you.
2: Social Security is quickly approaching an economic cliff, but a Senate hearing yesterday did not offer much encouragement about making changes to how it works, and lawmakers don't have a lot of time. NPR's Scott Horsley reports.
22: The politics around Social Security are complicated, but the math is pretty simple. Baby boomers are retiring in large numbers, and for every senior collecting benefits today, there are fewer workers paying into the system. None of that's a surprise. Forecasters have known for years this economic crunch is coming. But as Mark Goldwein of the Committee for a Responsible Federal Budget told senators, they no longer have the luxury of waiting decades to find a fix.
23: In just 6 years, the retirement program is projected to be insolvent. That's not far off.
22: Unless Congress steps in before then, some 70 million Social Security recipients will see their benefits cut automatically by 22%. For the average senior, that would mean about $500 less each month. Nancy Lamond of AARP says that would be a disaster.
24: At AARP, we hear every single day what Social Security means to our members. 43% of older households rely on Social Security for more than half of their income.
22: To close the looming gap in Social Security's finances, Congress has to either raise taxes, cut benefits, or some combination of the two. Senate Democrats proposed higher taxes on the wealthy, but Wisconsin Republican Ron Johnson warned against that.
25: That's the golden goose. It's those people that take that money, they don't put it in a mattress. They invest it in businesses and grow the economy, which I would argue is the number one component of a solution for all these problems, particularly Social Security. We have to grow our economy.
22: Any cut in benefits, such as raising the retirement age, would likely be phased in over time. But Lamond says AARP is strongly opposed.
24: Our message today is simple. Protect and strengthen Social Security without cutting the benefits Americans have earned through a lifetime of work.
22: Some lawmakers want to appoint a special commission to review the options and make recommendations. Others insist that's just passing the buck. So far, there's little consensus on how to proceed, and the economic cliff keeps getting closer. Scott Horsley, NPR News, Washington.
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18: Thanks for listening here on WKASU IdeaStream Public Media. Up ahead, we'll take a look at the asylum system in the U.S. The Trump administration has taken actions to make it harder for people to get asylum in the U.S. That's just ahead here on WKASU. 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
27: New federal data shows the vast majority of people with serious addictions still are not getting treatment. 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
18: It starts at 4 with your local host, Amanda Rabinowitz, here on WKSU. 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
1: It's Here and Now. The Department of Homeland Security has a new rule that's expected to make it harder for people to get asylum in the U.S. That's on top of similar policies from the Trump administration and a recent Supreme Court decision. We want to take a look at where things stand with Professor Denise Gilman, co-director of the Immigration Clinic at the University of Texas at Austin School of Law. She represents people seeking asylum. Professor, welcome.
4: Thank you for having me.
1: So this new DHS rule, which was enacted last week, it allows the government to refer asylum seekers directly to immigration court without an interview first. And that used to be the protocol. Now, the administration says this is being done to reduce the backlog and to improve efficiency. What do you see are the effects of this?
4: Right. Well, I do think it's part of a larger pattern that you described of efforts to really limit access to asylum, life-saving refugee protection for people fleeing persecution. What it does is it means that individuals who may not speak English as their first language have to submit a long application form and all evidence that they think might be needed to support their claim at the very beginning of the process to even get the chance to have an interview on their claim.
1: You're in Texas. You've spent a lot of time at the border. Is it possible to apply for asylum?
4: So asylum at the border has largely been entirely shut down. We really are not seeing anybody in any significant way being able to access the asylum process after recently entering the United States or approaching at a border point. And that's really because of recent Supreme Court rulings that allow the government to stop people before they ever reach U.S. soil and can access the asylum system, and because of executive orders by the Trump administration that allow for asylum seekers who enter, who manage to cross into the United States and to touch U.S. soil, allows them to be turned back immediately to Mexico or to their home countries.
1: Mm-hmm. So can anyone apply? Is anyone allowed to apply for asylum in the U.S. right now?
4: So really the only individuals who are able to apply for asylum and access the asylum system in the United States right now are those who have made their way all the way into the United States. Maybe they managed to make it through the border without any detection, or more likely they came in on a tourist visa or some other kind of visa and overstayed that visa, and then they applied for asylum affirmatively. But even then, the new rule that you described might mean that if they didn't present all of the evidence that they needed right away, that they might be rejected quite quickly without even an opportunity to really present the case.
1: Mm-hmm. Now, the Supreme Court just allowed the administration to end temporary protected status for Haitians and Syrians who were living and working legally in the U.S. What's next for them? Can they apply for asylum or no?
4: So some of them probably already have applied for asylum and may have applications pending. Others will apply for asylum, but otherwise, if they don't have any other means of regularizing their status in the country, then they are subject to immediate deportation.
1: Now, when the Supreme Court made it easier to block migrants from seeking asylum at the border, White House Deputy Chief of Staff Stephen Miller was asked about that decision, and we have a bit of tape about what he said. Let's listen.
5: In many cases, of course, they also come through dozens of other countries on their way here, where if they wanted asylum, they should have sought it first.
1: So can people seeking asylum get protection in other countries? What would you say, Professor?
4: Well, most of the countries of Latin America are themselves asylum-sending countries. In other words, they have human rights problems of their own, such that they are scarcely found to be a true safe refuge for asylum seekers fleeing their home countries. But in any case, the bigger point is that the asylum law that was adopted by Congress in 1980 and has worked pretty well for the last 50 years doesn't require you to apply for asylum in the first country that you pass through. And so that really isn't the proper consideration as to whether somebody should be entitled to seek asylum in the process in the United States.
1: The Trump administration has also said that the asylum system has been exploited, used as a loophole, and isn't really always truly protecting people from persecution in another country. Many asylum seekers, the administration has said, are economic migrants. Is there some truth to those claims?
4: I certainly would not describe the asylum system as a loophole. I would describe it as an incredibly complex, difficult system to navigate, even for those who have very, very strong claims. And so it is no easy pathway to regularization that somebody would pursue just willy-nilly. I will, of course, point out that the line between an economic migrant and an asylum seeker is a hard one to draw. Most people are motivated to seek refuge refuge to seek protection by multiple factors that are going on. It's not at all unusual that somebody is persecuted because of their religion and then also therefore cannot maintain a business in their home country. And so they also have economic reasons as to why they're forced to migrate. There is also a situation in the United States of a reality that our pathways to arrival and integration in the United States are so incredibly restrictive and narrow that they don't meet the needs of our economic system or our normal patterns of family and economic migration. And so there are certainly individuals who would use a different pathway if it were available to them and only have the asylum pathway available because it's the only one that is a little bit or has traditionally been a bit easier to access.
1: And I know you said that this is part of a pattern of limiting asylum. Have we seen evidence that, in fact, asylum has been curtailed?
4: Oh, there's no doubt about it. The grant rate for asylum applications is down from 45 to 50% to about 7%. So it was already a restrictive, challenging process. Now it's almost impossible to win asylum protection. You are certainly seeing that at the border, nobody is accessing the asylum process. So we are absolutely seeing a very real shutting down of life-saving protection that we as the United States adopted and incorporated into our law after World War II and through legislation in 1980 as part of our moral obligation to provide protection to those who need it.
1: Mm. I understand that you were at a detention center last month. Is that right? Mm-hmm. Yeah.
4: I go to detention pretty regularly, but I was at a detention center specifically right near the actual Texas-Mexico border.
1: And who was there? And is it any different? Did you notice any changes there?
4: Absolutely. So currently, and this is borne out in the statistical information as well, in detention in the United States, you're largely seeing people detained who have been living in the United States for many years. It used to be the case that particularly at border detention centers and also here in Central Texas, that a good portion of the population in detention was comprised of recently arrived border arrival asylum seekers. That is not the case at all anymore because of all of the restrictions on the ability to even access the asylum process, which often does involve detention. So because there's a strong economic incentive and current administration policy incentive to keep detention levels high, the result has been that we've seen many, many people detained in traffic stops, in regular interactions with public officials, and even after they've been living many years in the United States. So that's really who's in detention now.
1: What do you think is the biggest effect of this going forward for the country?
4: I really think that it is a sign of the United States turning its back on a very serious moral commitment that we undertook after World War II and with the adoption of the 1980 Refugee Act to make sure that people reaching our shore who needed protection because of human rights violations in their home countries would receive that protection. And we undertook that obligation because of the shame that was felt globally after World War II and the failure to accept those fleeing the Holocaust, including those arriving very close to U.S. shores who were turned back. And it's really a sad day to see that commitment no longer seems to be holding up. And I really do worry that not only is this the United States turning its back on refugees, but it is the United States serving as a role model, as it always does for the rest of the world, such that those who are forced to migrate may be just met with closed doors around the world, which is exactly what happened during World War II that we were all ashamed to see and promised never to allow to happen again.
1: Professor Denise Gilman, Director of the Immigration Clinic at the University of Texas at Austin Law School. Professor, thanks so much for being with us.
4: Thank you very much.
1: And today on our podcast, Here and Now Anytime, what you need to know about the new mRNA flu vaccine. The FDA has approved it, despite political opposition from the Trump administration, and it will be available to many Americans this fall. That's one of the stories today on Here and Now Anytime, which delivers the latest news to your app just in time for your afternoon commute. You can find it wherever you listen. 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
18: 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Up ahead, we'll hear about an eco-friendly way to bury people, human composting. We'll visit a facility in Maryland that has 2,000 bodies per year.
6: Live from NPR News in Boston, I'm Steve Brown. The Trump administration plans to overhaul Head Start, a key early education program for the nation's poorest children. Officials from the Department of Health and Human Services say the changes posted online today would encourage more local decision-making by eliminating many federal regulations. Critics argue this could undermine Head Start's effectiveness. The program currently serves around 700,000 vulnerable children, including those who are homeless or in foster care. Officials say this could save more than $2 billion and expand the program's reach, but experts warn it may lower standards. Health workers at the epicenter of Congo's Ebola outbreak are protesting over unpaid wages. They abandoned several health facilities today, demanding payment. The protests are happening in a city that accounts for nearly 90% of Ebola cases in the country. The workers, including nurses, say they haven't been paid since the outbreak was declared in mid-May. Officials have blamed logistical issues for the delays. Italy has placed all major cities under the highest heat alert as Europe faces a severe heat wave. This extreme weather has set a national temperature record in Austria, fueled wildfires in France, and disrupted energy and transport systems across the continent. 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
18: 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I'm Jeff St. Clair. A second restraining order has been filed against Republican Congressman Max Miller. Divorce attorney Andrew Zashin, who represents Miller's ex-wife Emily Marino, says Miller tried to provoke him, made disparaging remarks about his fiancée, and physically grabbed him. Former White House Deputy Press Secretary Stephanie Grisham has also filed a restraining order against Miller, who remains in the race for Ohio's 7th Congressional District. Monday is the deadline to replace Miller, though a two-day notice is required in that process. Republican DJ Swearingen of Huron says he won't seek re-election to Ohio's 89th House District this fall. Swearingen says he's being considered for a new role serving Ohio and the country and plans to announce more details in the coming weeks. Swearingen says he'll continue serving out his current term while helping ensure a smooth transition. 82 degrees currently in Cleveland, 79 in Akron and Worcester. This is WKSU.
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1: It's Here and Now. More and more Americans are reconsidering traditional burial options. Instead of caskets or cremation, they're thinking about greener methods like human composting. That's when your body is decomposed into soil that can be returned to the land. Well, Maryland is now home to the largest center in the country for human composting. 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
8: From the outside, Earth Funeral's new 37,000-foot facility in Elk Ridge, Maryland looks like a large office building. But inside, there are 126 slowly rotating vessels that kind of look like submarine missile tubes. They hold human remains as they decompose into soil.
9: It's like my final gift to the Earth when I die.
8: Adrian Mathura toured the facility during open house and says he wants to be composted when he dies.
9: I have a home in the Shenandoah Valley, and we have a mountain top in the middle of a valley, and I'm fine with my soil adding to the regeneration of like a worn away hill.
8: Previously, people in the eastern half of the country would have to ship bodies to facilities in Washington State or Nevada if they wanted to be composted after death. Maryland's facility will service the entire East Coast. Human composting is about a month-long process that turns humans into nutrient-rich dirt using bacteria, fungi, and mulch. In the end, about 300 pounds of soil is left over. Bones are pulverized and added to the soil, and then some or all of it is given back to the family or placed in land conservation projects to help plants grow.
9: It never seemed weird to me. It always made sense. If I can naturally compost, why not do that?
8: Mathura's part of a growing trend of Americans who are reconsidering traditional burial options. A survey conducted this year by Wake Forest University found that over half of the respondents would consider an alternative, like green burial or composting. Tanya Marsh, an expert in funerary and cemetery law at Wake Forest, says 14 states have legalized composting in the last 17 years, with more than a dozen more considering it.
3: So this is an incredibly rapid amount of change in the law in an incredibly short period of time. Cremation, it took 100 years of it being legal in the United States for it to even hit 10%. So it shows, I think, that Americans are really open to doing things in a different way.
8: Today, about 62% of Americans choose cremation. But cremation burns about 600 pounds of fossil fuels per body. The appeal for people like Mathura is that human composting doesn't emit any toxic emissions and also avoids the use of embalming fluids used in burials that could contaminate groundwater. It ends up costing slightly more than cremation, between $5,000 to $7,000, depending on the service. Maryland Delegate Jessica Feldmark was one of the lawmakers who helped legalize composting in the state. Her father was a scientist who cared deeply for the environment and passed away before the state legalized composting. The family sent his body to Washington State to be composted.
10: His remains are now in land conservation programs and environmental restoration projects in the Olympia, Washington area, several different projects. And so at some point, we might be able to visit there.
8: Feldmark says she's glad there's a facility on the East Coast now that partners with local organizations where families can more easily visit the new life their loved ones helped create. For NPR News, I'm Scott Massioni in Baltimore.
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18: 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He's a MacArthur Fellowship winner and best-selling author, also a photographer. We'll take a look at a new exhibition up ahead in about 10 minutes here on WKSU. 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
1: From NPR and WBUR, I'm Deborah Becker in Boston.
0: And I'm Scott Tong in Washington, D.C. This is Here and Now. The FDA has pledged to speed up research and approval for two psychedelic drugs, psilocybin and methylone. The agency has also cleared the way for the first human testing in the U.S. of a drug related to Ibogaine, that is another psychedelic for people with alcohol use disorder. The FDA's actions came in the spring after the White House directed it to speed up this research. We should note, psychedelics right now are illegal under federal law. We called up Dr. Gail Saltz in April to ask about these changes. She's a clinical associate professor of psychiatry at Weill Cornell Medical College. And I asked her what exactly expedited review means.
2: It means basically that we can hope for somewhat fast-tracked FDA reviews of these drugs when a drug company or, you know, a group that has done clinical trials with one of these medications is ready to do that. And it also means funding. So supposedly they're going to hallmark $50 million from, this is not a new pot, this is already government research and development

0: and really has not responded to anything else, may, under approval in specific cases and with supervision, be allowed to try some of these medications.
1: I see.
0: Mm-hmm. And ultimately, it might push toward rescheduling some of these drugs, which really matters in terms of bringing it to the public, obviously, because as you pointed out, they're all illegal now.
1: Yeah.
0: And in terms of doing more trials.
1: Yeah. This is all happening as there is increasing public support for some of these mind-altering substances. Let me ask you about them individually. First, psilocybin, the active ingredient mm-hmm. in magic mushrooms. Talk about what we know about the benefits, mm-hmm. the risks.
0: Well, this is the one that is actually probably closest to FDA approval because it has had, in terms of its pathway of study, it is closest to being brought to review anyway. I think what, first of all, just for all of these meds we'll talk about,
1: yes.
0: it's important to understand they would have to be done under a controlled clinical setting. And so they're really considered a therapy system, not just a here's this drug, but this is done
1: okay.
0: under, with a therapist. It's the closest. In early studies, it looks like response rate may be as high as 50% for people with treatment-resistant depression. So this is a group that has failed medication after medication, is, very severely depressed, which you should know carries at least a 1 in 10 mortality rate from death by suicide.
1: Mm.
0: And so these are very ill patients, and close to a 50% response rate is a big deal. There's risks of everything from abuse potential. There are potentially some side effects. If you have a bad experience, that's possible to have. That can be rather traumatic. But safety-wise, reasonably safe under a controlled setting.
1: Mm, all right. And let me ask you now about methylone and its possibilities for people mm-hmm. with post-traumatic stress disorder.
0: So again, this is a mind-altering drug that's related to MDMA, which is also part of this package. MDMA itself and methylone, which is a drug-related. The issue with MDMA, which people may know as ecstasy, is, on the good side, it's probably the next closest. It's had some phase 3 studies. It looks like response rate can be up to like 70%. This is for people with PTSD who have not responded to standard medications and standard psychotherapy. And sometimes they can't respond without sort of some changes. And so MDMA has the potential to increase what's called neuroplasticity, or the making of new brain circuitry. And that flexibility change and that decrease of paranoia from ecstasy can actually make you respond to a therapy. So it would be used in conjunction with a therapy. It can be very helpful for some people, mm-hmm. but, it does cause potentially, again, a bad trip, hallucinations that are disturbing, some nausea, vomiting, can be uncomfortable. And mm-hmm. also, MDMA actually was rejected by the FDA when it was brought initially in 2024, which is why they're near going with methylone, which actually has fewer side effects, in hopes that that would be able to pass.
1: If you're just joining us, we're talking to Dr. Gail Saltz at the Weill Cornell Medical College about the recently expedited reviews of some psychedelic drug products. And the third and final drug I want to ask you about is Ibogaine. It's being tested to treat alcohol abuse. Tell me about that.
0: Yeah, and other abuse disorders. Mm. And I know this has just gotten a lot of recent attention, but, from an African shrub, this is a hallucinogenic as well. And, there are reports, and that's what's important. Reports are not like well-funded, ongoing clinical trials of success in terms of having even just, one session and loss of all cravings and therefore an ability to really treat those abuse disorders. On the other hand, and there's been the least work on this one. This is definitely the third of the one that would even come to market, I think, if possible,
1: uh-huh.
0: is that it has some real dangers. Those are, things like heart arrhythmias and seizures, which can lead to death. So it has some potentially very serious consequences. And so that really, in terms of safety, has to be studied more. And so I think it, remains to be seen. And there's a focus for this in terms of the Trump executive order, particularly on veterans mm-hmm. who are affected by these at higher rates, PTSD, treatment-resistant depression, abuse disorders. And so part of this executive order is really aimed at trying to address that population who does have a high death by suicide rate.
1: Dr. Saltz, surely there are listeners seeking treatment, wondering

0: wondering if psychedelic drugs might be an option. How should they start the conversation? How should they set their expectations for all this?
1: Well, I think they have to understand that we're not, this is not tomorrow. But in the next year or two, yeah, maybe. But they should also know there are other treatments for treatment-resistant depression or severe PTSD, and for example, transmagnetic stimulation, which has a similar rate of success, which is has to do with an electrical current, and again, changing neuroplasticity, and can be really helpful for people who failed medications. Ketamine is in the form of esketamine, which is a nasal spray. Spravato is currently available, is approved, does have a 60 to 75% response rate, and again, with a clinician, with therapy, but that is a current option available for people. Medication augmentation with other medications like lithium or antipsychotics, switching medications, and really, the most successful, believe it or not, of all of these for very, very severely ill people who've responded to nothing is electroconvulsant therapy, which I know scares a lot of people, but is really a safe treatment and has a fantastic response rate. So people should understand that they should talk to a psychiatrist who is knowledgeable about their particular issue, about what is currently available for them. People should get treatment. These are serious illnesses. They do have a mortality rate, and they really harm quality of life. So there are treatments available that people do respond to. This hope is that it would bring something else in.
0: We've been talking to Dr. Gail Saltz, Clinical Associate Professor of Psychiatry at Weill Cornell Medical College. She also hosts the podcast, How Can I Help? Dr. Saltz, thanks very much.
1: Thanks for having me.
0: And we have a moment now to ask for your thoughts for a segment we're working on about the Odyssey. Seen the movie, read the book, or both? Well, go to hereandnow.org/odyssey to tell us whether you did the movie first or the book. What you liked, did not like about the film, whether you have a favorite translation if you're reading. Deb, you got any thoughts? I've not seen the movie yet. I am reading the Emily Wilson translation right now.
2: I have not seen it yet. Looking forward to it. But we have a lot of questions.
0: Yeah.
2: And here's why we're interested. Our book expert, Tracy Thomas, has chosen The Odyssey as her summer book club read. She'll be on the show with you, Scott, to share her thoughts. We'll read and listen to all of your comments, and we'll include some in the show. So that address again, hereandnow.org/odyssey. And thanks. It's Here and Now.
3: 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Up ahead, an hour or two of the show, we'll take a look at how changes to Head Start will impact early education. 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
4: Ohio Republican Congressman Max Miller is rejecting calls from his own party to step down amid a House ethics probe into domestic abuse allegations, which he denies, from his ex-wife, Emily Marino, daughter of Republican Senator Bernie Marino. I'm Stephanie Haney. We'll talk through this tomorrow at 9 on the Reporters Roundtable and cover other news, including new measles cases reported in Northeast Ohio and the new name for Cleveland's WNBA team. Join us.
3: Sunny skies this afternoon, could see temperatures into the mid-80s. Right now, 82 in Cleveland, 79 degrees in Akron and Worcester. Chance of showers overnight, and for tomorrow, we will see some showers Friday afternoon with a high of 83. 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
2: It's here and now. Ocean Vuong is a MacArthur Genius Grant-winning author of novels and poetry, but he's not writing now. His focus is elsewhere. An exhibition of his photos opens today at the Wadsworth Athenaeum Museum of Art in Hartford, Connecticut. Here and Now's Emiko Tamagawa got a preview. To follow along, you can go to hereandnow.org. It began with a photo of Ocean Vuong's mother, who raised him while also working in a nail salon.
6: This is the last photo I took of her. You can see she's very gingerly propping herself up because the cancer had metastasized into her spine, so she has a lot of pain.
7: It's a beautiful picture, though.
6: Yeah, I know. My brother, after a 12-hour shift.
7: What parts of the creative you do you think it touched photographically? I mean, is there something different as you look through and set things up with your eye?
6: It's quieter. I think there's something about writing where it's about manifesting, bringing a kind of maximalist emotional tether, like a punk and skate culture, which I grew up in. Like, you know, to me, it's like the idea was like to skate your board until it snapped, to go to the punk show, and the most powerful moment was when the musician would break their guitars, and I wanted the sentence to behave that way. But when you're a photographer, you're very dependent on the world. You have to meet the world where it is. And I think I want to preserve the world where it is. There's a much more pulled back, and I want the world to come out and not manipulate it too much. So my work is much more subdued in the photographic medium. But what I love about photography, the world must come first. The photographer comes second. Whereas if all this blew up, and we somehow made it to Mars, I could still write about Earth just by memory. But to be a photographer of Earth, I need to be on this planet. I need it to be preserved. I need it to still be here. And there's something really beautiful about that collaborative effort between Earth and the camera that I'm really drawn to.
7: You can also be more directly loving to the people in these photographs.
6: Yeah. Because your lens reveals the beauty they already have, whereas in writing, so much of it is embellished. You know, when you say, my mother is a woman with auburn hair, in a sentence, it could be anyone's mother with auburn hair. People would map on various images, and they would create a kind of imagistic Frankenstein, whereas the photograph is it. It's like, all right, yes, the photograph also depicts a woman with auburn hair, but it's this woman, and there's no other. And I think there's something really beautiful about that. You know, like here's a, was one of my favorite photographs. It's my brother. You see the tear in his eye, you know, biting into a McDonald's burger. And we were riding our bikes, and it was the first time I asked him about our mom. This is maybe 2 years after she died. I asked him personally, I said, do you still like dream about her? And then he just kind of like broke into these sobs. And what I learned about myself in this frame was that the photographer in me saw a better frame when he was at the height of his crying, but I didn't take it. I told myself, like, I can't live with myself if I raised the camera and took that photo and chose this aesthetically powerful moment. And you don't know that until you meet it. You know, like if I told you before that, I would probably have said, I'm the kind of photographer that will always get the best frame. And then I had this moment, my finger was on the shutter, and I felt like if I click this, I'm gonna regret it for a long, long time. So I let that frame go downriver. I got to take this frame because I had to be a brother first. And I'm really relieved that the moment revealed that to me.
7: So how long has it been since your mother died?
6: November 2nd, 2019. So, you know, like it's, what, 7 years? And then it feels like no time at all. I see her image and it's just like I'm in the nail salon again. And, you know, she painted it pink after herself. Her name is Haum, which means pink. But that was kind of the woman she was. Like I was, a lot of people, you know, have commented on like the boldness and innovation in my work. And I don't feel that way. I feel a lot of doubt in my work, but if there's any credence to that, I would say I got it from the woman who raised me.
7: You said earlier that you weren't writing right now. Do you sometimes worry or wonder, like, will the next idea come to me, or you just will let it come when it comes?
6: I let it come when it comes. Look, if this is all there is, four books, that's an incredible run. It's a miracle to make one book. I got to do it four times in two mediums, and I'm working on a photo book now, which, knock on wood, seems to be inevitable. And if that's it, gosh, what a run. I mean, that's five books in three mediums. That's five more books I thought I'd ever write.
0: Photographer, author, and poet Ocean Vuong speaking with Here and Now's Emiko Tamagawa. We have more on his show at hereandnow.org. Here and Now is a production of NPR and WBUR. I'm Scott Tong in Washington, D.C.
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9: Today on The Daily. On Wednesday, U.S. health officials linked six more states to what's now the largest outbreak of cyclospora in American history. I'm Mike Barbaro. That's Today on The Daily from The New York Times.
3: Tune into The Daily this evening at 6:30 following Marketplace here on WKSU. Sunny skies, beautiful weather for this Thursday afternoon. 85 right now in Cleveland, 81 in Akron. For tomorrow, Friday afternoon showers, this is WKSU.
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0: From NPR and WBUR Boston, I'm Scott Tong.
2: And I'm Deborah Becker. It's Here and Now. Coming up, the Trump administration is making changes to the popular Head Start early childhood education program.
12: Yeah, some of the areas where they will have flexibility instead of the one-size-fits-all federal mandates, say, on group sizes, child-to-staff ratios, workforce and education requirements.
0: Also, perhaps as soon as this fall, a first flu shot using mRNA technology will be available. And the remains of people kidnapped from Africa during the slave trade are revealing new clues about their long journeys.
13: The teeth pick up the signature, if you want, of the place where people grew up.
0: Coming up Here and Now.
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14: Live from NPR News in Washington, I'm Lakshmi Singh. Dr. Anthony Fauci, one of the most prominent figures in the U.S. response to the coronavirus pandemic, is being held in contempt of Congress for refusing to answer questions at a hearing last week over COVID's origins. Fauci invoked the Fifth in light of threats that he might still be legally exposed to GOP-led prosecution despite the preemptive pardon he was granted under the Biden administration. NPR's Eric McDaniel reports on a response from Fauci's attorney.
15: I actually just got a statement from his attorney, a guy named David Schertler. He said, quote, "Today's partisan committee vote is a crude political stunt intended to punish Dr. Fauci for exercising his constitutional rights," end quote. Schertler also said, "Paul has proclaimed that Fauci should be prosecuted and put in prison for years." And the attorney said, quote, Dr. Fauci has committed no crime.
14: NPR's Eric McDaniel reporting. Patients with alcohol and drug-related illnesses are struggling to get medical care in the United States. New reporting by NPR finds bias among healthcare workers is a major hurdle. Here's NPR's Brian Mann.
16: Addiction is one of the most common treatable illnesses in the U.S., but federal data shows more than 80% of people with substance use disorders never get treatment. NPR interviewed more than a dozen medical experts and reviewed research and found that many doctors and nurses are uncomfortable treating these patients. Dr. Judy Chertok studies addiction care at the University of Pennsylvania.
17: It's so jarring that that is accepted by so many.
16: Federal data shows roughly 250,000 U.S. deaths every year are linked to alcohol and street drugs. Prescription medications proven to help reduce substance use are available. Research shows the vast majority of U.S. clinicians never offer patients those treatments. Brian Mann, NPR News.
14: The Federal Communications Commission has voted to lift a more than 20-year-old cap on the share of U.S. television households that a single company can reach. Current rule blocks a company from owning broadcasting stations that combined reach more than 39% of U.S. households. President Trump has again threatened to launch big strikes on Iran if there is no agreement. But as NPR's Frank Langfitt reports, some Israelis and Palestinians say they're tired of being whipsawed by Trump's accounts.
18: Leon Meir fears a sudden U.S. attack on Iran will trigger Iranian missile strikes here in Israel.
19: We don't know how our lives will be changed based on a single tweet.
20: How does that make you feel?
19: Like a small, insignificant grain of sand.
18: Meanwhile, in the West Bank, Hussam Shamlawi, a cabbie, says Trump's repeated claims of opening the Strait of Hormuz has hurt his credibility in the region. He says when Iranians say they're in control, the media eyewitnesses, they all know this is true. President Trump said Tuesday a deal with Iran could come this week, but Iran says it's in negotiating with Oman and denies talking to the U.S. Frank Langfitt, NPR News, in Tel Aviv and the West Bank.
14: This is NPR News.
3: Local news now from WKSU IdeaStream Public Media. I'm Jeff St. Clair. Property values will likely continue to rise in Northeast Ohio counties like Summit due to state-mandated reappraisals this year. IdeaStream Public Media's Connor Morse explains what that means if you are a homeowner.
21: Counties must reassess property values every 3 years to determine their taxable value. That reassessment was finished in 41 counties across the state recently, and taxpayers will see changes to their tax bills next year. Dominic Basile is in charge of real estate and appraisals at the Summit County Fiscal Office. He says the average increase in value for Summit was 18%, but that doesn't mean taxes will rise that much.
22: If your property value goes up 20%, most likely you will not see a 20% increase in real estate tax.
21: Basile says the increase in values is less than it was in the county's last reappraisal 3 years ago, which saw property values increase by an average of 31%. Connor Morris, IdeaStream Public Media.
3: The cost of buying a home is getting more expensive. Mortgage rates have hit a one-year high with 6.81% for a 30-year loan. Rates earlier this year had hit a four-year low before the start of the Iran war. A bipartisan group of agricultural leaders are warning Congress of a deepening bankruptcy crisis for U.S. farmers and urging lawmakers to meet with farmers and respond with legislation. Ohio farmer Chris Gibbs chairs the Ohio Democratic Party's Rural Caucus. He says farmers across the state are reaching the breaking point.
23: We're in the middle of our third year of cash flow losses. Agriculture, and I don't want to put too fine a point on it, but it needs to be said that agriculture right now is in a cash flow and working capital crisis.
3: Last year, family farm bankruptcies rose 46% nationwide, a trend intensified in early 2026 when the Iran war caused fuel and fertilizer prices to rise sharply. Sunny skies this afternoon, 85 currently in Cleveland, 81 right now in Akron. Chance of showers tonight and afternoon showers in the forecast for tomorrow. 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
2: And I'm Deborah Becker in Boston. It's Here and Now. Sweeping changes could be coming to one of the nation's most successful anti-poverty programs. Head Start provides childcare, meals, and support services for young children and low-income families. It's long been regulated by the federal government, but today the Trump administration announced that it wants to give local governments more control over it. Here's Alex Adams with the Department of Health and Human Services.
12: Some of the areas where they will have flexibility instead of the one-size-fits-all federal mandates today on group sizes, child-to-staff ratios, workforce and education requirements, and on and on and on.
2: Critics worry the changes could water down standards that once had bipartisan support. Joining us now is Tommy Sheridan. He's deputy director of the National Head Start Association. It's an advocacy nonprofit. Tommy, welcome back.
1: Thank you.
2: So we know, I mean, Head Start's been around for a long time. It started in the 60s. What's your initial reaction to this proposal to loosen these standards? Is this a big deal?
1: Yeah, this is one of the largest and most substantial proposals that we've seen in quite a number of years coming to Head Start. But I think what's most important to take away from this is that, first of all, fewer rules cannot mean fewer results. Head Start, as you noted, is one of our nation's most effective social services programs, early childhood programs, for over six decades across multiple presidents, Republicans, Democrats, all the alike, and continues to get strong results for kids and families in every corner of the country. So I think that it's most important to acknowledge first and foremost that we're not going anywhere. We're staying open. We're continuing to be that provider of high quality services to children and families. And, you know, we'll look at what this proposal says. We'll evaluate it. There's a intentional process that it has to go through. And we'll look to navigate that to ensure that kids and families end up even stronger.
2: Yeah. And for those who don't know, what are some of the main things that Head Start does?
1: Yeah, so Head Start is really a comprehensive program in its approach. It was designed in the 1960s with the intention of really supporting young children and their families, a kind of a multi-generational program. It is for children, and then in the 1990s, it was expanded to provide infant toddler care as well and services for pregnant women. So it provides services from basically pregnancy up to age five. It is income eligible or for children or families who are experiencing homelessness in the foster care system, eligible for other public benefits such as SNAP or supplemental security income. And it really provides them with a strong start, a healthy start to help them be ready for success in school and in life wherever they live across the country.
2: Now, HHS says that, you know, this is just giving programs flexibility. This is cutting administrative overhead. Why are folks so cautious about what these changes might mean?
1: Yeah, well, let's take Head Start for, you know, the history that it has. The Head Start program performance standards, which is what is being proposed to be changed in this proposal that came out earlier today and is going to be published tomorrow for public comment. And those standards were first created in the 1970s. And those standards really govern and provide a lot of support, a lot of clarity, a lot of kind of best practices and ways of implementing the Head Start program. And they have been changed over the years, but it has been slow to see some of those changes. I think what this administration has pointed out is that they are intentional, that they would like to see some deregulation. They would like to see the authority transitioned more so into local community providers, which is something that Head Start has long had. Head Start is provided, the services that are provided by Head Start are done on really each community-based, community level. They are community-based organizations, could be local governments, could be school districts, could be nonprofit organizations, and every single one of those programs has to have a policy council, meaning a council of Head Start parents that help make the decisions, inform the decisions. That has been the case since the 1960s. That has been actually in the act, the law behind Head Start, which is not changing and not even proposed to be changing in this. So yes, there's going to be some changes, and I'm really excited to spend the next 60 days working with the Head Start community, with program leaders, with staff, with experts, researchers, and most importantly, with parents, to understand how they perceive these rules and this proposal, excuse me, and how we are going to, again, make sure that at the end of the day, these fewer rules do not mean fewer results.
2: Mm-hmm. No 60 days are the public comment period for this, but I'm just wondering, in the last minute we have here, you know, Head Start has been in the crosshairs of the Heritage Foundation. Do you worry that this is a step toward dismantling the program?
1: I really don't. And the reason on that is because Head Start has such strong benefits and such strong support in every corner of the country. The recent polling that one of our colleagues at the First 5 Years Fund did showed that 87% of all voters strongly support Head Start. And the reason on that is because they know Head Start. It's in their backyard. They see the results. They talk with folks who may have gone to Head Start themselves. Maybe they have worked in Head Start. I mean, we truly are a program that is all across the country and has decades of research that continue to show the incredible efficacy of it, despite what some, you know, political bias and political think tanks might say.
2: All right, Tommy Sheridan, Deputy Director of the National Head Start Association. It's an advocacy nonprofit. Tommy, thanks for being with us.
1: Thanks for having me.
4: A new kind of flu shot is on the way. The FDA approved the first flu vaccine based on mRNA technology. It's the same technology behind COVID vaccines that came quickly in late 2020. This new flu vaccine comes from Moderna, and it's approved for adults 50 and over. Virologist Angela Rasmussen has been following this from the University of Saskatchewan's Vaccine and Infectious Disease Organization. Angela, welcome back to the program.
5: Thanks for having me, Scott.
4: So a first flu shot using mRNA technology coming. How significant is this?
5: So I think this is really significant. You know, we have been developing influenza vaccines for a really long time, and we have had new technology come forth. The oldest technology is actually still used. That's where we grow flu vaccines in fertilized chicken eggs. We've mm-hmm. also developed recombinant methods over the years, but they all more or less have the same efficacy. You know, it all hovers around, you know, sort of around 50%-ish most years. What's exciting about this...
4: 50%, what does that mean?
5: So that means that 50% of the people who get the vaccine will be protected against the against influenza virus, so they won't get sick. Of the people who do get influenza virus who've been vaccinated, they won't get as sick. And that's data that actually the CDC gathers and calculates every year. So we actually know from year to year how efficacious these vaccines are. What's exciting about the mRNA vaccine is not only is it the mRNA technology, which is extremely rapid to develop, so it's easy to update, but it actually appears that in the phase 3 clinical trial, that this vaccine was actually superior to the other existing flu vaccine that was tested, showing that it actually provides better protection.
4: Yeah. So the clinical trial found that this mRNA vaccine about 27% more effective than a standard dose vaccines, reported some side effects, injection site pain, fever, headache. So in regular English, kind of how much better does this seem to be?
5: So it's about 30% better than the protection, at least in this clinical trial, that a conventional flu vaccine made by Glaxo provided. Now, the side effect profile that you mentioned is actually not terribly surprising, because we do know that sometimes these mRNA vaccines can have a more reactogenic profile, meaning they have more side effects. But that actually might be a good thing in some cases, because it does suggest that it stimulates stronger immune responses.
4: Yeah, and you mentioned the speed here, and let me kind of ask you about the implications, right? We learned in the pandemic one of the big advantages of mRNA technology was it let scientists develop coronavirus vaccines much more quickly. And here I'm reading, you know, it could be 2 to 3 months to produce a flu vaccine instead of the typical 6 months or so. So with regard to the flu, how much more of an advantage could this speed be?
5: So last year's flu season is a great example to point to in this situation. Last year, just as flu season was getting started, we learned about a new variant, essentially of H3N2, that emerged called subclade K. And it was fairly evasive from the vaccine that had already been developed for last year's flu season. So that was kind of a mismatch. In this case, we could actually wait until closer to flu season to make those decisions. So we might actually even be able to update the vaccine in time for an emerging variant like that?
4: Closer to when these turn out, have a better chance of being kind of the one that a lot of people get.
5: Exactly.
4: As you know, there have been the apparent politics here. Earlier this year, the FDA said, no, we're not going to review this drug application. Then it changed course after Moderna publicly challenged the ruling. And then the FDA advisory panel, they voted yes unanimously in favor of this drug. We know the health secretary, RFK Jr., has unorthodox views on vaccines. With this approval, Angela, do you sense the politics are behind us or no?
5: I don't think the politics are behind us at all, unfortunately. There's nothing whatsoever to suggest, including a very recent interview on CNN, that the Secretary of Health and Human Services has changed his views about vaccine. And I would argue that rather than unorthodox, I would say that he's opposed to vaccination, and especially mRNA vaccination. So I think that this is a great example of the public actually, the importance of the public getting to take a look at the evidence, because the evidence for this vaccine very clearly shows that it is superior to existing flu vaccines and would offer a tremendous benefit for the American people. The decision to regulate this based on political views is really not supported by the evidence that we have about how well this vaccine would actually work and how many American lives it would save. So I think it's really important to make sure that Americans continue to have access to this information, because when we demand to have access to vaccines that we know work, we tend to get them regardless of the politics.
4: Yeah, and briefly, what future mRNA vaccines could be on the way for, say, HIV or cancer?
5: So, yeah, absolutely. Cancer, I think, is one of the most promising applications of this technology. And even though that's not my field, there have been incredible clinical trial results lately. So I really do hope that the administration overall changes its perspective on this, because certainly for emerging viruses like the ones I study, these vaccines have tremendous application potential as well.
4: Angela Rasmussen is a virologist at the University of Saskatchewan. Angela, always good to have you. Thanks so much.
5: Thank you, Scott.
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6: A summer job picking up trash has grown into a thriving business for two brothers. I'm Amanda Rabinowitz, coming up on All Things Considered. 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
3: Join Amanda Rabinowitz weekday afternoons here on WKSU. Tomorrow on Morning Edition, a reptile native to Ohio has been declining for decades. 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
7: We'll place them in here. 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
3: Have more on the reintroduction of endangered rattlesnakes and their very cute baby rattlesnakes. That's on today from the Ohio Newsroom. Tomorrow here on WKSU. Today, sunny skies across the region, sort of hot and humid weather for this sixth day of August, 85 degrees currently, partly cloudy tonight. Looking ahead at tomorrow, afternoon showers on Friday with cloudy skies and a 50% chance of rain ahead for the weekend. 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
4: This is Here and Now, with new insight on the origins of enslaved Africans. We know that over hundreds of years, more than 12 million Africans were taken from their homes, packed onto ships, and sold in Europe and the Americas and the Caribbean.
9: But where did they come from? We have some new clues from the tiny island of St. Helena in the South Atlantic Ocean. In the early 1800s, Britain abolished the slave trade. Then its navy intercepted slave ships coming from Africa, taking many people to St. Helena Island.
4: Now, some returned to Africa, but many were held in a settlement with poor conditions on the island. Thousands died and were buried in mass graves. Their remains were found in the past few decades when workers built the island's first airport. And some new science gives us a better idea where they came from, and the clues are in their teeth. Hannes Schroeder did a study on this just out in the journal Science. He's associate professor at the University of Copenhagen and founding member of the School of Archaeology. Hannes, welcome.
10: Hi, Scott. Thanks for having me.
11: Good to have you. So just to understand the basic concept, how are origin secrets of people buried in their teeth?
10: Yeah, good question. In this case, we used isotope analysis, actually a combination of isotopic analysis and ancient DNA analysis. So an isotope is essentially just a different version of an element, to put it very simply. Isotopes vary in a landscape based on geology, for example. And then we, through the food and water, we tend to absorb these isotopes. And mm-hmm. So you can measure those, and then you can relate those back to the geology. And that's, in essence, how it works.
11: Then you examine the teeth for the isotopes, and that's where the interesting part begins as far as tracing back to location.
10: That's right, because basically the teeth pick up the signature, if you want, of the place where people grew up. So then you can measure those in archaeological remains, and you can relate those back to the geological measurements.
11: Hearing you talk about the science, it just sounds amazing, right? Because these human remains, centuries old, and here the science has arrived to answer some of these questions. Is this brand new science? I understand it took 10 years to publish these results. Were you kind of along the way waiting for the science to develop?
10: I mean, so isotope analysis have been around for a while. It's fairly easy to establish whether somebody, you know, didn't grow up in the place where they were buried, but it's much harder to try and establish where they had actually come from. And that's there have been some developments here in the field, and that's the use of these isoscapes. So that's a fancy term to basically say variations of isotopes or isotopic ratios across a landscape, right? So imagine a map that basically maps out this isotopic variation. And because we have those now for places like Sub-Saharan Africa, in this case, we can use those maps and then relate them to the measurements that we make. And we can, based on those comparisons, essentially, we can come up with estimates as to where people most likely would have come from.
11: So then coming to these remains found on St. Helena, what did you learn about where some of these persons came from? How accurate could you get?
10: Yeah, and of course, I mean, up front, you know, we should definitely say that we're dealing with probabilities here, right? Mm. We're not able to pinpoint a specific village or anything like that.
11: I see. Yep.
10: But really what we can see was that these individuals came from many different parts of Africa. The vast majority came from places now in Angola and the Republic of Congo. So, and you know, parts of essentially coastal areas of West Central Africa. But what was surprising is that a significant number of the individuals we analyzed came from much further inland. So hundreds, not thousands of kilometers. Into the African interior.
11: Wow. I can imagine you're a scientist, but some of these discoveries might be painful to learn.
10: No, I mean, dealing with this history and also working with the community on St. Helena there, I mean, of course, even though, you know, the science is exciting, you know, but really, yeah, ultimately, it's not about DNA or chemistry here. It's about people. And it's, you know, it's one of the darkest chapters in human history. Very, very, very simple. Yeah.
11: And going forward, briefly, Hannes, what is next for this developing science? What future applications can you think about?
10: So the St. Helena case is a very interesting one, but museum collections in Europe, but also in the US, are full of human remains, and
11: yes,
10: some of them come from, you know, colonial contexts, so, you know, grave robbing and all kinds of things.
11: Course.
10: And
11: yes,
10: in some cases, you know, it's clear where they came from, but in some cases there are no records. And so what I'm interested in is to perhaps how we can use these methods to try and see where these remains should potentially be repatriated to. But just to add, this creates an interesting catch-22 here, and that is that usually, as it was in the case of St. Helena, really it's the community that asks us to carry out these analyses. But of course, if we don't know which community we're talking to, because we don't know where these remains come from, then who do you ask? So this is a complex question.
11: Hannes Schroeder, is associate professor at the University of Copenhagen. And it's so good to talk to you. Thanks very much.
10: Thanks, Todd. Thanks for having me.
11: And now to a more personal story connected to these findings and remains. Anina van Niel came across them more than 10 years ago. She was working on an airport construction project in St. Helena, and it changed her career and her life. She began working to rebury properly the remains, and today she works with communities impacted by colonialism and slavery through a nonprofit called the Tiki Box Project. Anina, welcome to the program.
13: Thank you, Scott. So great to be here.
11: Good to have you. We should note that your story is told in a documentary called A Story of Bones. There's a scene in the documentary where you're looking at some of these skeleton remains where you see braids and beads. And I wonder, at that moment, was it a visceral moment? Was there kind of an emotion that started to I don't know, overwhelm you as you were processing this?
13: You know, when I came to the island of St. Helena, I came as an environmental officer for the airport project. I had a background in archaeology. So, like in all instances, I should have been prepared for the scientific part of what I was about to experience, the data, the knowledge, the history. But I was not expecting to see a braid. I wasn't expecting to see human remains. I was expecting to see possessions, beads, and that. So the braid was so perfectly intact. So perfectly intact. And it looked exactly like my hair and hair that I've touched before. And that very human, you know, interaction that we have with braiding each other's hair, my mom braiding my hair and just having hair it was completely overwhelming. I was not prepared to feel such an immense connection. And hair is such an important part of my journey as an African woman, as a person of African descent. That really affected me on a pretty physical, emotional, spiritual level.
11: Yeah. So at those levels, what happened next for you? I mean, you've written that it became a journey to negotiate your own identity. Somewhere along the line, did you start asking questions like, should this be my new career? Should this be my journey, my professional journey?
13: You know, what I had on St. Helena was a lot of time. I had more than 12 years. I had the support of an incredible community. So I had the privilege of developing a profound relationship with the burial grounds, with the community there, but also with the ancestors. And, you know, when people refer to it as a career and a professional choice, it very much wasn't that. It was very much a reconnection to myself, a claiming back of identities that I had lost in the sense of my Africanness, my Blackness, my humanness, you know, and just respecting this very profound relationship that we have with the earth, which is contained in the space called a burial ground, you know, our rites and rituals, how we invest in the land and return ourselves to the land. And it's a journey that is still ongoing. And I've been so privileged to return home, to return to Namibia, where I was born, mm-hmm. and retrace some of my steps, my ancestors' steps, but also to reach communities throughout the African diaspora that are tied to this sacred grounds in the middle of the South Atlantic Ocean and share that story with them. It doesn't feel like a professional journey. It has been manifested as such, but it's very much a spiritual pilgrimage.
11: Mm. Going beyond St. Helena, with the science, the emerging science we have today, there will be more remains found, excavated around the world. What do you hope to see going forward as more of these discoveries happen?
13: I feel that science can only take us so far. There is another intelligence, knowledge, which is sacred, which require for a community to be brave enough to remember the knowledge and the intelligence that is held by a sacred burial ground tied with specific rites and rituals is so significant and so important for a diaspora that has to heal foremost.
11: Knowledge and intelligence. I like that. We've been talking to Anina Funneel, founder and CEO of the Tiki Box Project, and her story is told in the documentary, A Story of Bones. Anina, thank you very much for talking to us from Namibia. So good to talk to you. Thank you.
13: Thank you so much, Scott. So good to be here.
11: And you're listening to Here and Now.
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15: Live from NPR News in Boston, I'm Steve Brown. A Senate committee has voted along party lines to hold Dr. Anthony Fauci in contempt of Congress over his refusal to answer questions at a hearing on his handling of the COVID-19 pandemic. Today's vote sets up a referral to the Department of Justice for potential investigation over whether the country's longtime top infectious disease official properly exercised his constitutional rights. That would leave it up to the U.S. attorney in Washington to decide whether to investigate or potentially attempt to prosecute Fauci for contempt. A referral from Congress doesn't compel prosecutors to act. Ukrainian President Volodymyr Zelensky says Ukraine has hit more oil facilities deep inside Russia. The attacks are part of Kyiv's effort to undermine Moscow's wartime economy. Ukrainian forces targeted refineries northeast of Moscow. They also hit Russian military patrol boats in the Black Sea. Meanwhile, Russian drone and glide bomb attacks across Ukraine killed at least three civilians and wounded 22 others. The number of Americans applying for unemployment benefits rose last week, but layoffs remain in the historically healthy range of the past few years. The Labor Department says U.S. filings for jobless aid in the week ending August 1st rose by 1,000 to 199,000. 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
3: Local news now from WKSU IdeaStream Public Media. I'm Jeff St. Clair. Governor Mike DeWine says the pause on new data center tax breaks he ordered in May will remain in place through the end of his term in January while lawmakers study the industry's impact. The pause follows new estimates showing the tax break this year cost the state more than $1.4 billion beyond projections. DeWine says existing applications will still be considered. An afternoon shooting at a popular shopping plaza in University Heights interrupted a charity back-to-school event yesterday hosted by 19 News. Police say one person was wounded when numerous shots were fired in the parking lot of a Dollar Tree along Cedar Road. Two suspects have been detained. Three cars and a nearby house were damaged. Northeast Ohio is home to both the oldest temple in the Mormon movement and soon one of the newest in the country, the Church of Jesus Christ of Latter-day Saints. On August 16th, we'll dedicate its new temple in Independence, marking the first operating LDS temple in northern Ohio in nearly 190 years. This is WKSU.
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17: So you're chatting away with AI, perfect grammar, great vocabulary, then boom, a random word in another language. It happened to me recently when I asked Claude about a new pain in my ankle.
20: Nerves can absolutely give that sharp shooting yi dongsheng quality you're describing. Almost like an electrical zap that comes and goes.
17: You catch that Mandarin word in there? That's the topic for today's Uncanny AI. Those moments where it becomes really clear AI doesn't think like us. Here to explain is Janelle Shane. She writes the AI Weirdness blog.
25: These language models are trained on most of the internet. And that includes the internet in different languages. And that's part of what helps them keep track of how to do translations, and is also sort of inevitable. It turns out to be really hard to filter out text from other languages when you're training these giant models and to detect it, especially if you have data that may have mixed languages in there. And the other thing is the way that these languages are kind of stored or kept, like the way that it's in the memory of this model is kind of similar to the way that different kinds of text in English are stored. So your cooking vocabulary, your woodworking vocabulary, your formal writing, your informal writing, these are all just different kinds of writing, and other languages are another kind of writing. So it is, they're not walled off. It's not changing mode. This is all just part of the cloud of text and associations. It's sucked up from the internet.
14: Does a chatbot know what language it's speaking? I mean, it's just basically predicting the next token.
25: Yeah, I am not exactly sure, you know, what how we could think of it as knowing something. But I think you are right that if the next token, you know, if we've been talking in English, then the next token is very likely to be one of these English words. If we've been talking about cooking, the next token is likely to be one of these cooking words. But that's not infallible.
14: So what are the risks of that kind of switching in, you know, in those contexts where you might not notice and it might be very meaningful?
25: Yeah, so we're talking about how it can be difficult to keep a customer service conversation, for example, firmly grounded in customer service language if this other kind of language is in the training data as well. So if you've got something like we've seen examples of toys that are supposed to be for children, just to talk to children, and they're coming up with all sorts of inappropriate responses because that stuff's in the training data as well. And it's hard to keep it centered right in the kind of language and the kind of speech that you want it to do.
14: That's Janelle Shane. She writes the AI Weirdness blog. And we want to hear about your uncanny AI experiences. We could feature them on the show. Write to us at mptech@marketplace.org. Jesus Alvarado produced this episode. I'm Megan McCarty-Carino, and that's Marketplace Tech. This is APM.
3: 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Marketplace brings you the latest economic news tonight at 6. Up ahead on Here and Now, we'll hear from a Wall Street Journal reporter who's uncovered a campaign bankrolled by Israel that's filling American cell phones with texts with questions about Israel. That's coming up in about 10 minutes here on WKSU. 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
21: Amid the allegations against suburban Cleveland Congressman Max Miller, what do experts identify as myths around domestic violence? I'm Glenn Forbes. On the next morning edition, we'll hear from an author to unpack what she calls persistent myths surrounding spousal violence. 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That's on the next morning edition, Friday at 5 a.m. on WKSU, IdeaStream Public Media.
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9: And I'm Deborah Becker in Boston. It's Here and Now. The murder trial of a Massachusetts woman is drawing attention to postpartum mental health. Defense attorneys for Lindsay Clancy don't dispute that she killed her three children. Instead, they argue that she should not be held criminally responsible because she was in the throes of postpartum psychosis. Some perinatal mental health experts say this disorder is on the rise, and we need more awareness to prevent future tragedies. Dr. Aruj Kamal Heder is an academic perinatal psychiatrist and medical director of what's known as MCPAP for Moms. Thanks for being with us.
0: Hi, thank you for having me.
9: So the Lindsay Clancy trial might be the first time that people are hearing about postpartum psychosis. How do you define it?
0: So postpartum psychosis is a medical illness in postpartum women that is characterized by fixed false beliefs, hallucinations, disorganization, and confusion. The fixed false beliefs we often refer to as delusions. Mm-hmm. It occurs in about 1 to 2 in 1,000 women. I want to emphasize that it is highly treatable, but potentially lethal. But the majority of these women who receive adequate and timely treatment go on to have perfectly normal and healthy lives with their families. And one thing about the delusions, these delusions are not visible to others, but they really affect the mom. And they tend to fixate on the baby. She lives in the same reality as us, but something is happening to her that is telling her to just interpret the world differently and to do different things. So I'm often asked about delusion, so I just wanted to clarify that. There is also a 4

0: Does someone tell when it might be veering into something that's very different than a more severe mental health condition?
1: Yeah, that's a good, very good general question. So I'll preface it by saying we often use the term perinatal mood and anxiety disorders, or PMADs, which refer to depression, anxiety, OCD, and bipolar disorder in the perinatal time period. The perinatal time period is defined as the period of time from conception throughout pregnancy to postpartum. So it's almost a 2-year time period. So there are actually what I refer to as pink flags of perinatal psychosis. Pink flags are signs and symptoms like hypervigilance, paranoia, onset of confusion, mood changes, maybe hypomanic features are beginning to develop. Perinatal psychosis is actually a spectrum. That would be my biggest emphasis today. There is a dangerous misconception that the mom has to be hallucinating aliens or stealing her baby or hearing voices telling her to hurt her infant to qualify, but really it's the quieter symptoms that we miss. So we commonly hear from moms, the provider telling us something is off, and the family's describing something is just not right. The village around the mom is huge. So I think being aware of these pink flags is such an important discussion.
0: Yeah. But the village for some moms is not so huge, right? And
1: Yes.
0: that can be a problem. And so I want to talk about sort of the medical system and how it is or is not trained to deal with this. You know, we spoke on the show last year with someone about this, Kara Zivin, who's a professor of psychiatry at the University of Michigan. And she talked about, especially after pregnancy, there's like a 6-week follow-up visit for moms, and then there really isn't another check-in. So you're saying, you know, it takes a village, and there may be a village, but this is how Kara Zivin described it to us last year. She offered this analogy. Let's listen.
2: The baby is a candy and the mother is the wrapper. Once the candy is no longer inside the wrapper, then the wrapper can get tossed aside. And sometimes we can think of that in terms of how mothers experience healthcare once they're no longer pregnant.
0: So apparently that's a common idea that the wrapper here isn't needed anymore. So what do you do to try to make sure that there is a village to encircle a new mother and make sure that the necessary care is provided?
1: Yeah, that's a good analogy. And I'm so glad you're bringing this up. So this is why I emphasize the importance of educating the village. Now let's talk about that village. Pediatricians play such a big role. Pediatricians, doulas, midwives, therapists. Unfortunately, as you had said, Deb, the healthcare system is fractured. So we can't piece it together, but we can work around it. And I think empowering and educating the village and these three providers that I had mentioned is critical because they are seeing and treating these women before OBs at the 6-week follow-up visit. And so bringing the awareness of what the early signs and symptoms to them look like, I think is of utmost importance.
0: Let's go back to the Lindsay Clancy trial for a second. If we consider the Lindsay Clancy trial, she was clearly struggling with her mental health. She was seeking help, but she was functioning, right? She was carrying out daily tasks. The family's former nanny testified yesterday about this. We have a bit of that tape. Let's listen.
3: Do you recall indicating to the troopers that, in your opinion, that she was a loving and a doting mother?
4: Yes.
3: Can you tell the jury what that means? I mean, what did you observe about what did you observe about her as a mother interacting with her kids?
4: I observed a wonderful mom who loved her kids, she was very concerned with their safety. She was very concerned with Callan's eating and sleeping. She was a wonderful mother.
0: That was defense attorney Kevin Reddington questioning the former nanny of Lindsay Clancy, who said that Clancy's 8-month-old child was a main concern to Lindsay Clancy. So, how common is it for things to go from fine, a loving mother, to a tragedy? Is that common or not common?
1: What I can say about the postpartum period very generally and not in reference to any case. When we talk about a topic, for example, like postpartum psychosis, one feature of postpartum psychosis is its waxing and waning nature. And that's why talking about the spectrum is so important, because some moms may present as very functioning, intact, you know, they go

0: about their day-to-day activities. And, you know, if the early symptoms are not caught in time, they may rapidly decompensate and they may quickly develop other signs of mania or psychosis.
1: Mm-hmm. I wonder, what is the treatment for postpartum psychosis? I mean, is it, we're hearing a lot during this trial about a litany of psychiatric medications, but what's a typical treatment?
0: So a typical treatment for postpartum psychosis only, it's a, since it's a psychiatric emergency, I think it's important again to highlight it's very treatable. So a typical protocol consists of an antipsychotic medication, a mood stabilizer, and a benzodiazepine. And electroconvulsive therapy also is excellent. It's an excellent option for treatment.
1: Do you think when this comes into the, when issues like postpartum psychosis are in the news and they're getting attention like this, is it a positive thing or is it a negative thing that it can frighten people? What do you think? Is awareness better or how would you describe it?
0: I think any discussion of perinatal mood and anxiety disorders and talking about women's mental health issues and maternal mental health is critical. And I think this is an opportunity to talk about paid maternal and paternal leave in America. It is, as anyone who has a parent knows, even with the village and even with, you know, childcare, it's exhausting to have a child. And especially when parents have to go back to work so soon after, if they're experiencing a perinatal mental health condition, it really can make that experience even more challenging. So I think if we can use the conversation of perinatal mood and anxiety disorders to change policy and open the conversation more positively, I think that could be a good thing in the long term.
1: Dr. Aruj Kamal Heder is an academic perinatal psychiatrist and medical director of MCPAP for Moms. Thanks so much for being with us.
0: Thank you for having me.
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4: 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Her previous novel drew on the life of her father, Paul Watkins. He was a teenager when he joined the Manson family. Join us.
2: 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Quick look at the forecast. Sunny skies, a bit hot and humid, but well, that's August for you. 85 degrees currently in Cleveland, 81 in Akron. For tomorrow, afternoon showers in the forecast for Friday. This is WKSU.
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6: This is Here and Now. In recent months, millions of Americans' cell phones have been flooded with text messages asking questions about Israel from a group called Friends for Peace. They're actually written with the help of AI, and they're part of a campaign paid for by the government of Israel. Joining us to talk about it is Maggie Severns, enterprise reporter at the Wall Street Journal, and she's been writing about this. Maggie, welcome to the program.
7: Thanks so much for having me.
6: So there's a recent poll from Pew Research finding 60% of American adults have an unfavorable view of Israel, in large part because of the war in Gaza. Why does this dip in U.S. public opinion matter to Israel?
7: I think it matters very much to Israel because, you know, the country has received so much aid from the United States. And one thing we really look at in this story is the attempts that Israel is making to shore up that public opinion and gain support from the American public so that then lawmakers will keep sending aid.
6: And we mentioned these text messages in the lead to the story. Can you talk a little bit more about that? I mean, if my phone is kind of blowing up with these text messages, how do they tend to go?
7: Yeah, so this story looks at money that the Israeli government has spent to hire basically lobbyists in the United States. And one lobbyist, actually a former Trump aide, Brad Parscale, has spent a lot of money on this kind of grand text experiment where a company uses what they call AI-enabled texting. So that means that AI is doing some of the talking, and they've reached out to millions of people. And often they start these conversations asking something like, are you around to give your input about Israel? And depending on what people say, then the chatbot will start giving links to pro-Israel content. It'll share different information. The purpose, as we understand it, is twofold, both persuade people to have a more positive opinion, and also all of this gets collected as data. So it's while they're having these conversations, they're also collecting what people are saying via text to them, and then that actually gets fed back to the Israeli government.
6: And what have you learned about influencers, say on Instagram and elsewhere, what those messages are, what the target audiences are?
7: So a lot of this is not disclosed, which is why we don't know that many details. We know that Netanyahu's talked about how much he feels like the tank in American support for Israel correlates with, I think, what he called the rise of social media. We know that there's a lot of interest and kind of swaying people, and there are some connections between the Israeli government and the people they're paying and some media outlets. So Salem Media is one that we write about in our story. I should say that Salem Media says that their hosts haven't been paid to say anything specific about Israel or anything like that, that they were paid basically from advertising. But Brad Parscale, who I mentioned before, who's a registered agent in the U.S. lobbying for Israel, also works at Salem Media. So there are these kind of connections where people with influence in media are also doing some work for the Israeli government.
6: And Salem Media, just to understand, is that behind TV programs, radio shows, podcasts?
7: Salem is a large conservative radio and podcasting network. They have podcasts with people like Laura Trump, Hugh Hewitt, Scott Jennings, who is a former Bush administration person turned kind of Trump supporter. So they have some very large names that put out podcasts and radio programs.
6: So does that mean one of the target audiences is people, listeners on the American right? Is it channeling its efforts and money in that direction, or really all directions in the U.S.?
7: There is some work that is going in all directions, but changing conversation on the right seems to be a particular focus.
6: Is it clear from, you know, the reporting you've done, the documents you've seen, what the goal or goals are? I mean, moving public opinion by this many points, or, you know, certain congressional action? Is it clear what success means?
7: That's a great question. I don't know if it is clear what success means. Netanyahu has said clearly that he believes that this kind of public opinion war is crucial. And one of the Israeli foreign ministers said in a post last year that Israel will spend, I think, around $700 million worldwide, globally this year, on different kind of public relations work to change its image. So we do know that it's something that the government believes is very important.
6: I would imagine many countries would like to do the same kind of thing, maybe call it something else, right? Soft power, winning hearts and minds, influence operations, whatever you call it. Is this effort that you write about, as far as the government of Israel, different, unusual in certain ways?
7: So this effort is unusual in the sense that it really seems designed to sway the American public as opposed to swaying lawmakers. I think one thing that's more traditional and that we've seen in the past is folks hiring a lobbyist to go around Washington and meet with people and talk about their government's priorities. This is different because it's aimed at the American public. And it's worth mentioning, you know, when we talk to allies of Israel, the foreign ministry didn't respond to our request. But when we talk to allies of folks in Israel, they would say that, you know, other countries are doing all kinds of foreign influence work. They're just not necessarily disclosing it.
6: We've been talking to Maggie Severance, enterprise reporter at The Wall Street Journal. Maggie, thanks very much.
7: Thank you very much.
6: Here and Now is a production of NPR and WBUR. I'm Scott Tong in Washington, D.C.
1: And I'm Deborah Becker in Boston. 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
8: This also means that when you're in the grocery store looking at pre-washed bags of lettuce, they're probably at an even greater risk than the whole heads of lettuce. 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
9: I'm Michael Barbaro. 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
4: From WHYY in Philadelphia, I'm Terry Gross with Fresh Air. Today, like the character in her new novel, Claire V. Watkins lives in the Mojave Desert, in an area now being developed by an energy company, wreaking havoc on the ecosystem. She says that when you live in the desert, death is always close by.
11: It does make you feel like, oh, I could die out here. We're really not that far away, you know, your car overheats. You're on the side of the road and it's 120 degrees, there will be buzzards circling.
4: Her previous novel drew on the memoir by her father, Paul Watkins. He was a teenager when he joined the Manson family. We'll talk about her father, how becoming a mother pushed her in the opposite direction she expected, solitude versus loneliness, and more. Later, TV critic David Bianculli reviews the new series, Furious. First news.
12: Live from NPR News, I'm Lakshmi Singh. The Trump administration wants to deregulate Head Start, the landmark early education program for low-income children and their families. NPR's Joe Hernandez reports critics warn the change could lead to a decline in quality among Head Start providers across the country.
13: The proposal announced by Health and Human Services Secretary Robert F. Kennedy Jr. would leave it up to states rather than the federal government to regulate things like student-teacher ratios and background checks. It would also lower the amount Head Start providers can spend on administrative costs. Officials estimate that would save over $2 billion, which the administration has vowed to reinvest in the program to create more slots for kids. Head Start currently serves more than 700,000 children nationwide with childcare, preschool, and more. Some supporters of the program say reducing federal oversight could lead to variations in quality from one state to the next. The proposed rule changes will be open for public comment for 60 days. Joe Hernandez, NPR News.
12: The nonpartisan Congressional Budget Office finds that President Trump's plan for the U.S. Navy to build new nuclear-powered battleships will take longer and cost a lot more than initially estimated. Here's NPR's Kat Lonsdorf.
14: Trump announced the plan for the Navy to build its largest battleship since World War II back in December, saying they would be, quote, the fastest, the biggest, and by far 100 times more powerful than any battleship ever built. They've been dubbed Trump-class battleships. The first was initially said to cost around $15 billion, but the estimate by by the CBO found it will likely cost more than $23 billion. 14 additional ships are also estimated at substantially more than originally thought, with a total price tag of $275 billion for the whole fleet. U.S. shipyards also may not have the capacity to build such ships, the report found, saying the first might take 8 years or longer to build. Trump had originally said at least two would be finished by the end of his term. Kat Lonsdorf, NPR News, Washington.
12: Senate Democrats are introducing a bill to block the Pentagon from resetting the U.S. military's casualty count in the war the U.S. and Israel initiated against Iran in late February. Citing technical reasons, the Pentagon had changed how it records military deaths and injuries. Some of the casualty figures attributed to the Iran war have been reclassified to overseas operations. Democratic Senator Tammy Duckworth of Illinois is a veteran of the Iraq War who sustained serious combat wounds, including the loss of both of her legs. She tells ABC News how the country records a service member's death or injury has economic repercussions for military households.
15: There is different statuses for how our service members are treated for their wounds and compensated if they are wounded or killed in a combat operation as opposed to a non-combat injury or death.
12: Since the U.S.-Iran war began, more than 680 troops have been wounded and at least 18 have been killed. This is NPR News.
2: Local news now from WKSU and Deerstream Public Media. I'm Jeff St. Clair. Some Haitians in Springfield are telling reporters they've been fitted with ankle monitors after receiving notices to check in at immigration centers in the state. This comes as temporary protected status was allowed to expire for the around 15,000 Haitians living in southwest Ohio. Vilas Dorsonville runs the Haitian Support Center in Springfield. He tells 10TV the ankle monitors are adding stress.
16: I think that it is so humiliating. Some parents do not want their kids to see them with their ankle monitor on, but they have to deal with it.
2: Dorsonville says he believes hundreds have received letters from federal immigration officials and many families have someone now with an ankle monitor in place. Family farm bankruptcies rose 46% last year, according to the American Farm Bureau Federation. Early data says that trend is accelerating this year. The Ohio Newsroom's Aaron Gottsacker spoke with farmers around the state about how they're coping with climbing costs.
17: Bennett Musselman's family has been farming in central Ohio for generations. This year, he says prices for everything have climbed.
18: Every time you go to purchase something, it was more expensive this year than it was last year, all the way down to parts and oil and general maintenance things.
17: The cost of fertilizer has more than doubled since 2020. Fuel prices surged following the war in Iran, and now agricultural exports have fallen to their lowest levels in years. All of that leaves farmers like Musselman in a tough spot.
18: There's a lot of guys in the area that are struggling to survive till next year.
17: For the Ohio Newsroom, I'm Aaron Gottsacker.
2: Increased security is expected this week at the Hall of Fame events in Canton. A 9 p.m. curfew for unaccompanied minors in the downtown designated outdoor refreshment area and Centennial Plaza. Communications chief for the Hall of Fame, Rich DeRosiers, tells News 5 law enforcement will be present at the Fan Fest, museum concerts, exhibition game, and enshrinements.
19: They are going to be surrounded by uniformed officers, plainclothes officers, canine units. So we're comfortable that we have everything in place to make this a safe, fun, family-friendly environment.
2: Parents of juveniles out past curfew could also face citations. Tonight, the Carolina Panthers take on the Arizona Cardinals at Tom Benson Hall of Fame Stadium. This is WKSU.
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4: This is Fresh Air. I'm Terry Gross. Like the main character in her new novel, Claire V. Watkins lives in the Mojave Desert near Death Valley. Also like in the novel, the desert around her is being developed by an energy company for solar energy. Solar might sound like clean energy, great, but solar on this grand scale is wreaking havoc on the desert ecosystem. Like many frontier territories, the desert attracts misfits, loners, drifters, and as Watkins puts it, weirdos. In the new novel, each of those types is represented in a small community of people protesting the, quote, green energy gold rush.
1: But really, what can they do? What power do they have to defeat a corporate project already underway? Is protest futile, delusional, self-serving? There's a lot of questions this novel raises, like, how can a mother decide to live in the desert when her ex-husband and child have moved across the country for a better job and better schools? How has Rose, the new novel's protagonist, been shaped by having had a mother, father, and stepfather who were each addicted to alcohol or drugs? 12-step programs have always been part of her life as a witness or participant. Watkins' new novel is titled Yellow Pine. That's also the name of the Solar Desert Project in the book. Her previous novel, I Love You, But I've Chosen Darkness, is her most autobiographical book and quotes from the memoir My Life with Charles Manson by her father, Paul Watkins. The cover describes Paul Watkins as Manson's number two man. His role was procuring teenage girls, recruiting them to join the Manson family. Claire was six when her father died of cancer. In reviewing her new novel, former Washington Post book critic Ron Charles wrote, "Among the swelling collection of books confronting our imperiled planet, Claire V. Watkins' fiction remains defiantly alive. Her stories and novels are rooted in the American West, that awesome expanse of dunes and deserts that uninformed observers would call empty, where life has adapted to the damning conditions of heat and drought. Watkins finds characters burned away to their elemental anxieties and desires." Claire V. Watkins, welcome to Fresh Air.
11: Thanks, Terry. Happy to be here.
1: Happy to have you. So it's too hot, I would imagine, to be in the desert during the summer. So where are you staying for the summer?
11: Yeah, it is too hot. I'm staying in Orange County. I split my time between there and the desert. I think this is the first summer of my life that I haven't spent significant time out in the Mojave. So, yeah, it's a bit sad.
1: Can you describe the part of the desert that you live in and what the environment is like?
11: Sure. I live in the eastern Mojave Desert, about halfway between Las Vegas and Death Valley, in a little town called Tecopa, where I grew up. It's not for everybody. It's about 100 people.
1: That will be the understatement of the interview.
11: Yeah, it's for about 100 people, you know, and it's really beautiful, just like staggeringly gorgeous landscape and scenery, huge, huge mountain ranges. There's a little river that goes through town, the Amargosa River. It's mostly underground, a subterranean river, but it surfaces in these hot springs, and there's just this like explosion of life around the river.
1: What kind of life?
11: Well, pretty much anything you can imagine. Birds, bats, insects. Each hot spring has a lot of endemic species, so living creatures that only live right there. Each of them has a little pupfish. Most charismatically, probably desert tortoises, and then less charming creatures like gigantic black biting horseflies. Yeah, it's a very alive, very biodiverse place.
1: So where you described, it's also around where you grew up, and it's also mm-hmm. where the main character of your new novel lives. So now I want you to describe how it's being developed.
11: Yes, so the vast majority of land in this part of the country is public land. So it's owned by, in theory, all of us, but it's administered by the federal government. And it has been sort of in the crosshairs, I would say, of what boosters like to call the green energy gold rush. So it's extremely sunny. It's a good place for solar development, in theory, for that reason. It's also kind of being besieged by other types of energy development, like geothermal and mining. I mean, mining has been happening out there for a really long time, although the scale is getting bigger and bigger. The aquifer has been pretty dramatically depleted, and you know, there's not a lot of water in this area to begin with in the best of times. So the natural resources are really being pushed to the brink in a pretty dramatic way. And there's been a long, long history of environmental injustice. You know, Yellow Pine and where I live is not far from the Nevada test site, where the federal government detonated almost 1,000 nuclear bombs until 1992, when I was about in the third grade. So it's a place that's been like treated like a wasteland for a really long time. And that story has been very cooperative and convenient for extraction and exploitation of the natural resources. So I was worried that while I feel really convinced that we need to decarbonize the economy and the need for renewable energy is obvious to me, I was really concerned that there would be some really serious sacrifices being made that didn't seem right to me or fair, and that I don't think will actually help us transition off of fossil fuels.
0: So in the novel, there's a small group of protesters who want to stop this development of the desert. But the novel really does ask the question, like, what's the point? They're not going to win. There aren't a lot of people around to watch. There's not a lot of media around to report it. They're in the desert. So what are your thoughts about that?
11: Well, yeah, I think at one point they say, you know, it's not a blockade because we're not delusional. But they are still very principled. You know, they can tell that this is wrong. And so it, I think, is a matter of morality, taking action, even though you don't have a real grounded expectation of being successful. I think there's still value in the action to watch and witness and be able to say that you saw what was there. I mean, that's what drove me out to Yellow Pine, was that I wanted to be able to say that I saw it before it was gone. And I guess I kind of just feel like if you only engage in an action that you're certain is going to be successful, that's pretty cowardly, really. You know, I mean, we want to be strategic and effective as activists, but there's no guarantee in any of this stuff. And that doesn't mean it's not still a worthwhile way to spend your life.
0: As you mentioned, you grew up near where there are a lot of atom bomb tests, and also near where there's a big disposal site for nuclear waste.
11: Yes.
0: So how aware of that were you when you were growing up?
11: I was painfully aware of it. I was, I don't remember a time when I ever didn't know about Yucca Mountain, that nuclear repository that you're referring to. I mean, and that's another win, you know. There's a lot of very gnarly waste going into that mountain today, but not nuclear waste, because of people stood up and said no, you know. So yeah, I my parents were involved in activism against nuclear testing and against Yucca Mountain and against water projects. And I remember feeling really hurt by it as a kid, feeling like, so they think that's okay to do to me? Like, I'm just a kid, you know? It made me feel like we were expendable people, or that we didn't matter. I mean, that's the story usually of this type of exploitation, is like there's no one there anyway. It's a empty place, you know, and that it's already dead. And that's a really confusing thing to be told when you're a lively kid who, you know, I understood that that was wrong and I didn't deserve it. And no one does. And yeah, I had a sense of clarity about it that I don't really think has gone away.
0: Were you able to hear the blast go off? Like, did you know when it was happening? And were you warned by the government when it was happening?
11: So by the time I came along, the detonations were underground. They were happening in a subterranean way, which was ostensibly better because it wouldn't be, you know, releasing
0: directly into the atmosphere. Yeah.
11: Exactly. Yeah. But the problem is, of course, that's where the water is there, is underground.
0: Oh, right.
11: Yeah. So no, I didn't hear them or see them. My mom had, as a kid, she would go up on the roof of her trailer. She told me stories about going up there, and they would put like sunglasses on to be safe.
0: Oh, God.
11: You know? And yeah, my grandma worked in casinos, and atomic tourism was like a part of our life.
0: What's atomic tourism?
11: Atomic tourism is the most amazing coping mechanism that the people of Southern Nevada came up with to deal with the fact that their own government was bombing them. It was a phenomenon where people would come to Vegas to watch the detonations, and people would dress up as like atomic bomb girls. There were showgirls who had like mushroom cloud headdresses, and there would be parties to like bomb detonation watch parties up high in the casinos. There's still a lot of like, I don't know, it's almost like the culture sort of metabolized this like ghastly, like deeply wrong phenomenon into a tourism gimmick. It's incredible.
0: It is incredible, yeah. You have cancer in the family, maybe as a result of it. Like you write that your father probably died from the mining or from the atom bomb tests.
11: This is the thing with environmental injustice, which is kind of a wonky academic phrase. But the way I understand it is it means you get less life, you know, that there are some people who get more time on this earth than others. Some people are expendable in that, in this model that we have, and we think we can kind of cordon it off. It's what activists are talking about when they talk about a sacrifice zone. We have this myth in America, I think, that like we can do this stuff elsewhere, like war is something we do elsewhere, and but it, we do it to ourselves too, you know, when we hurt the land and the air and the water, we're hurting ourselves. So yeah, he could have got it from a number of shenanigans, but at the end of the day, he only lived to be 40 years old.
0: Well, let me reintroduce you here. If you're just joining us, my guest is Clara Vae Watkins, and her new novel is called Yellow Pine. We'll be right back. This is Fresh Air.
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0: This is Fresh Air. Let's get back to my interview with novelist Clara Vae Watkins. Her new novel is called Yellow Pine. So you describe how living in the desert means living with death all around you. And I want to say that I grew up with Westerns on TV and Westerns in the movies. And one of like the common themes, one of the common plot points in Westerns is that somebody's kind of trekking through the desert and they're lost and they're parched and they're on the verge of death and buzzards are flying overhead. Or the villain has dragged the hero into the desert and left him or her there to die, and they're parched and, you know, starving and buzzards are flying overhead. So I don't think that's what you mean when you say there's death all around you in the desert. So what do you mean? What is dying all around you?
11: Well, it's not that dissimilar from those tropes, you know. I think to be a small, you know, barely upright, hairless mammal walking around in that climate can be really scary, and it does make you feel like, oh, I could die out here, you know. It's not, we're really not that far away, you know. Your air conditioning, your car overheats. You're on the side of the road and it's 120 degrees, there will be buzzards circling. And I think there's something primal and immediate about that. And I think I was exposed to it mostly because my mom ran this little museum and rock shop on the edge of Death Valley. And a lot of tourists would come through, especially European tourists. Maybe they had seen some of those Westerns that you had seen and wanted to have a Death Valley adventure, and my mom used to say that it was her job to save the European body from the European imagination. and I would listen to her, and occasionally people would go missing, and I would listen to the dramas of someone not making it, which happens pretty regularly out there. It's an extreme place.
0: Did you ever get lost in the desert and worry about dying of thirst?
11: Yeah, I have, actually. I got... pretty mild heat stroke once when I was in Joshua Tree, of all places, the most, you know, gentrified part of the Mojave Desert. Forgive me, Joshua Tree, I love you. But I just got really hot, and I was on a short walk not very far from my car at all, in a place I could have thrown a rock and hit someone's house probably. I was really not out in the wilderness, but I got so disoriented, and heat does something really wild to your brain, and I was kind of not sane and couldn't find the path back to my car, and everything starts to sort of look the same. I got really disoriented and really panicked, and luckily it didn't last that long, but yeah, I've been confronted with how quickly it can happen.
0: On the opposite side, like Jesus and Moses spent significant time in the desert. I mean, Moses got the Ten Commandments in the desert. Jesus like fasted for 40 days and 40 nights and was tempted by Satan. And I'm wondering if living in the desert has affected your sense of divinity?
11: Yeah, it has. I wasn't raised religiously or even very spiritually at all. So I came to that on my own later in life. I was given the gift of desperation, as they say, and just needed help. Like I came to this point in my life where I felt like I had kind of exhausted all the like intellectual, secular, educated ways of living, and I needed something a lot older. And when I'm in the desert, I can feel a feeling of being a part of something bigger than me, which is how I think of the divine. I can really appreciate that I'm a part of this living land, and I give it something and it gives me something, even just thinking about my breath. And these dark times have driven me to Buddhism lately, so I have that practice to kind of draw on, and I've done yoga for a really, really long time. So, but yeah, I think that must be true everywhere, that there's a divine part of me and in all of this, but it becomes very, very clear for me out in the desert. And that's why I need to keep going out there.
0: So on the one hand, you're living with death all around you. And on the other hand, you're experiencing this new sense of divinity living in the desert. So those are both connected and opposite at the same time.
11: Yes.
0: And in your new novel and in your previous novel, you write a little bit about living in the face of imminent death. And in the new novel, the main character's boyfriend describes how he used to dangle off of a cliff without a rope to feel the presence of God. And he describes it as a meditation that focuses you, because you can't think of anything else but your body and the rock. You feel your breath. You feel the wind on your body. So it brings you back to your body, and it makes you in the world. In your previous novel, I Love You But I've Chosen Darkness, you write about a boyfriend. Jesse lived like he was dying. Take it from me, you do not want to live with someone who actively lived like he's dying. So can you talk about both sides of that? You know, the downside of living like you think you're dying, and the sense of exhilaration, and why you thought about this in the first place?
11: Well, I thought about this probably because my first memory is my dad dying when I was six. That's really like where I begin in my story. I mean, he was sick with cancer for a few years before he died, and I don't really remember having a time where death wasn't really a presence in my family, you know, that his absence like changed everything. And I've come to feel pretty grateful for that, actually, because I have not I mean, I've made mistakes and lived foolishly as much as anyone has, but I have been gifted with not being quite perhaps as in as much denial of the fact of death as I might have otherwise been. I don't know. Our culture is so weird about death. It's like they're opposite hands, but they're the same hands because there's, I don't know, as far as I can tell, there's a part of us that is, you know, infinite and divine, like we were talking about. And then there's a part of us that's very finite and only here for a little while, as far as we know. And we're in this body, and I felt really grateful for that. And it makes me want to live a good life.
0: Well, we need to take a break here, so let me reintroduce you. If you're just joining us, my guest is Claire Vey Watkins. Her new novel is called Yellow Pine. We'll be right back after a short break. I'm Terry Gross, and this is Fresh Air.

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3: Amid the allegations against suburban Cleveland Congressman Max Miller, what do experts identify as myths around domestic violence? I'm Glenn Forbes. On the next morning edition, we'll hear from an author to unpack what she calls persistent myths surrounding spousal violence. Plus, scientists in Ohio are attempting to revive endangered rattlesnakes whose numbers have declined since 1996. That's on the next morning edition, Friday at 5 a.m. on WKSU, IdeaStream Public Media.
1: Sunny skies this afternoon, 85 degrees currently in Cleveland. 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
4: This is Fresh Air. I'm Terry Gross. Let's get back to my interview with Clara Vey Watkins. Her new novel, Yellow Pine, is about a woman, Rose, approaching the age of 40, who, like Watkins, lives in the Mojave Desert. Rose joins a group of people, misfits, weirdos, protesting an energy company's giant solar project, wreaking havoc on the desert ecosystem. Rose has also chosen to live in the desert while her ex-husband actually moves to Philadelphia to accept a better job. And after they agree their daughter would be better off in a Philly preschool, their daughter moves to Philly too. A painful separation for Rose, but not quite painful enough for Rose to move too. When the novel begins, Rose is working for an environmental group that she considers part of the nonprofit industrial complex. So in each of your last two novels, the main character decides to live far away from her young daughter. In the new novel, the couple has been living in Nevada, but they've been growing apart. They divorce. The husband gets a job in Philly, close to his parents and his sister, and they agree it would be best for the daughter to go to preschool there in Philly. But Rose stays out west, moves to the desert, and works in a fundraising job with an environmental group. She's kind of relieved to be away from her ex because they've been drifting so far apart, but it's painful to be away from her daughter. In your previous novel, I Love You But I've Chosen Darkness, the main character goes to the desert where she grew up and decides to stay and leave her husband and their young daughter behind if they don't want to stay in the desert. What got you thinking about what it means to live far away from your young child?
5: Well, I live far away from my own young daughter for most of the time. She's with me on breaks and on summer vacation. So that's a sacrifice that I've chosen to make. And I think it's for her good. I think it's for the greater good, the good of the family system. And I think it got me thinking about right sacrifice and wrong sacrifice. You know, parents have to sacrifice for their kids. And I also noticed that when there's too much sacrifice, it can get pretty dark. You know, we get into territory of like martyring ourselves or not living our lives in the name of our kids, you know, and it's so much pressure for a kid to have to bear. Like, they didn't ask for that. They didn't ask to be born, you know. So I'm just interested in the process of a parent letting go, and in the case of in the book, you know, trusting that the other parent is trustworthy and has got it. And I'm really lucky that that's my situation.
4: If you're comfortable talking about it, can you talk a little bit more about what the process was like of making the decision that this was a good sacrifice and that it was good for the family?
5: You know, I think I would probably rather talk about Rose's approach to it.
4: Sure, that's the main character in your new novel.
5: Right, yeah. So For Rose, you know, the decision is a mixture of good reasons and maybe some bad reasons. Like, she's pretty guilty. At one point, she describes herself as being sopping with guilt when the decision needed to be made. But she has some good reasons, too. She feels, like, called to defend the land where she lives. She feels that that's a meaningful purpose. And to have a parent that has a meaningful life, I think, is a great gift. To have a parent that is still like a full-fledged whole human being, which is what Rose is trying to do, I think that's really, really important for kids.
4: So your previous novel, I Love You But I've Chosen Darkness, starts with this postpartum questionnaire. And it's a multiple choice questionnaire. I want to read some of the questions. One, since my baby was born, I've been able to laugh and see the funny side of things. A, as much as I ever did. B, not quite as much now. C, not so much now. D, not at all. Two, I've looked forward with enjoyment to things. A, as much as I ever did. B, not quite as much now. C, not so much now. D, not at all. And so on. And so Rose comes up with answers in essay form to all of these, like, A, B, C, D, multiple choice answers. She counters it with her own real answers. So did you have to take a survey like that?
5: I did,
4: questionnaire? Yeah.
5: Yeah, that was the first piece of writing that I did that became that book, I Love You But I've Chosen Darkness. When my daughter was born, I took this questionnaire, and I found the language just very confusing and baffling and funny, accidentally funny, unintentionally funny, I thought. So yeah, then I thought, well, this should be an essay test. And then I started writing these little essays in response to the questionnaire. My doctors definitely described me as having postpartum depression, and I followed their advice accordingly, but I don't really think that's exactly what was happening. I think I was having a kind of an existential crisis. I think it was like a spiritual confrontation with myself, having had this child and doing something really like heroic. A lot of the other stuff that I was doing in my life sort of suddenly seemed really meaningless. And the things that had given me a sense of purpose, like striving in my career, they just suddenly seemed absurd.
4: Can you say more about what this was about, this existential crisis?
5: I was a really ambitious young person, and I was striving a lot to do everything in the right way and in the right order. Like, I was a straight-A student. I did really well in school. It helped me get out of my kind of crazy family scene. And I was kind of in a survival mode, I think, looking back on it, you know, using like my education and eventually my profession, like as a university professor, to get safe, and even using intimate relationships as a way of getting safe. And then all of that was kind of culminated in having this child. And I think I was telling myself a type of, I don't know, almost like a messianic story where, like, once I arrive at this place and I'm middle class and I have a husband and a child, all will be good. And it wasn't. I was still myself, and I still had I had like deeper stuff that I needed to confront that couldn't, the, you know, solution wasn't outside in like external validation or money or prizes or prestigious jobs. It had to like come within. So when she was born, that was really the beginning of me starting to like dig in deep with myself. And just, I think, the way Mary Oliver phrases it is like, live your one precious life.
4: Well, let me reintroduce you here. If you're just joining us, my guest is Clara Vaye Watkins, and her new novel is called Yellow Pine. We'll be right back. This is Fresh Air.
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4: This is Fresh Air. Let's get back to my interview with Clara Vey Watkins. Her new novel is called Yellow Pine. I want to ask you about your father, because he joined the Charles Manson family. And for people who don't know Charles Manson, and some of our listeners might be too young to have like seen documentaries or read books about him, but why don't you describe Manson?
5: Most people would probably describe him as the leader of a cult of young hippies who were, as Joan Didion says, participating in the paranoia of their times, and eventually, spectacularly so, it culminated in these murders in Los Angeles in 1969. And my dad was a teenager. For him, in the beginning, the family was all about music and sex and drugs. And he'd come from a pretty gnarly household, and I think...
4: Your father.
5: Yeah, and Manson, too, not incidentally, yeah. So, yeah, Manson was a lot older than most of them. A lot of them were young women. A lot of them had those women, the girls, and some of whom eventually committed the murders. They had been, like, given to Manson as children. So it was a really exploitative scene, it sounds like. What I would say to people if they're not familiar with him, he became this like boogeyman that showed the culture. Joan Didion described it, the day of the Manson murders, as the day the 60s ended. And it became this fable, this allegory about how like the countercultural impulse was dangerous and could only lead to, you know, murder and mayhem. And it scared a lot of people off of the kind of thing that the hippies were up to. And it gave their enemies a lot of ammunition.
4: Well, Manson used the whole, like, free love, sex, drugs, and rock and roll kind of thing to totally exploit women, young girls, teenagers who had just come to California, who'd maybe run away from home, who had no direction. Mm-hmm. They just knew they had to get away. And so, you know, he would know how to flatter them and take them to his home and use them sexually. And then apparently your father, because of music, started playing with Manson, because your father played and Manson played. But then your father, as Manson grew like darker, your father became his procurer. He was the one who found the teenage girls and brought them into the Manson cult. And I think it's fair to call it a cult. So, like, how much of that did you know when you were growing up? I know your mother told you some, and then you and your sister learned more about, you know, like Manson and your father from books like Vincent Bugliosi's Helter Skelter. But how much did you really know? And I should say your father was not involved with the murders. He wasn't even in town, I think, at that time.
5: Yeah, he was out in Death Valley. So that's kind of where the mythic, like, presence of the desert in our family, it was almost as if, like, the desert saved him from being involved. And Manson was the one who first sent him out to the desert to find a hole for them to wait out Helter Skelter in, you know? And that's a really good point about there's nothing really countercultural about Charles Manson, maybe except for that he liked to do drugs. But, like, he was very sexist, very, very racist, you know.
4: And he did some time in prison.
5: A lot of time.
4: Do you know how your father ended up being Manson's procurer of teenage girls?
5: Well, the way my mom told it, it was because he was very good looking.

0: abusive, scary house.
1: Your father turned against Manson and was one of the main witnesses who testified against Manson. Do you know how he decided to do that?
0: When he wanted to leave the family, at first Manson said, okay, that's fine. Then he changed his mind, and they were in like a power struggle for a while. And they were out in Death Valley at the ranches. And eventually there was a night that he describes in his book where he opened the door of the cabin where he was staying with a couple other people who had also defected from the group. And Manson was like squatting there with a knife between his teeth. And so he thought he would be killed. And he walked that night across Death Valley, basically, probably around like 50 miles or so. But he fled for his life and then went to the police, went to the Inyo County sheriffs. And I think he was trying his best to get safe. He had heard about the murders, but at that point, people had been kind of like gossiping or alluding to them. I think he was just like getting, you know, a very, very hard reality check and realizing that this was not the like loving paternal guru that he thought he had.
1: What did your mother know about his involvement with the Manson family when they met and fell in love?
0: You know, my grandma met my dad first the night before. He was a bartender and she had gone out to the bar. And I think she told my mom something like, there's a really cute bartender out there. He was in some cult, but he's really cute and you should go and like chat him up. And my mom did that. And my understanding is they talked about it right away. I think everybody in town pretty much knew.
1: But she was okay with it.
0: Yeah, I think she understood that people make mistakes and can be lost. I mean, she definitely like made her share of mistakes. I think some of this was that eventually they got involved in like 12-step recovery, you know, where you are part of the medicine from recovering from addiction is to be honest. So I think they had a pretty profound philosophical and spiritual tradition that was helping them navigate the complexities of what, I mean, that's just being a human.
1: I want to ask you about solitude. As you write, there's a difference between solitude and being lonely. What do you like about solitude? And were you always comfortable being by yourself?
0: Yeah. I started surfing recently, so I'm like, I got a lot of surfing metaphors going on. You really got to kind of try like stay in the pocket of not becoming isolated or too lonely or misanthropic, which is a risk for me, feeling like other people are bad, like a malevolent force that I want to avoid. I don't like it when I get into that way of thinking. Ideally, solitude helps me be with others, but I have to be able to retreat from them. I also, you know, most of the peopling I do is in reading and in books, and I have to remember that those aren't real people either, you know, as real as they can seem.
1: Do you feel that one of the downsides of being with other people is comparing yourself to other people, fearing you're coming up short, or feeling like you're competing with them in some way?
0: Yeah, that's a real hazard. I mean, comparison, I think, is, especially for an artist, I think it's pretty much useless. You know, I try not to do it at all. I've had times in my life where I have kind of been on a, like, comparison is like a drug I'm trying to kick. Because I'm me, you know? I'm me. I really, for some reason, for me, it's Zadie Smith. I want to be like, why am I not doing what Zadie Smith is doing? And it's like, well, you're Claire, babe, you know? Zadie's going to Zadie, and George Saunders going to George Saunders, and you just do Claire, you know? That's enough. I feel best when I can inhabit that and let everybody else just do their own thing, too.
1: It's been great to talk with you. Thank you so much.
0: Likewise, Terry. Thanks for having me.
1: Claire V. Watkins' new novel is titled Yellow Pine. After we take a short break, TV critic David Bianculli will review the new series Furious, created by Elizabeth Merriweather, who also created New Girl, The Dropout, and Dying for Sex. This is Fresh Air.
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1: New federal...
0: From fertilizer to fuel, seeds to steel, farmers across Ohio are struggling to afford climbing costs.
2: Margins are very thin, so we're all doing whatever we can to try to tighten our belt a little bit and cut wherever we can.
0: Today on All Things Considered, we'll have more from Ohioans raising cattle and growing crops on how they are getting by. That's on today from the Ohio Newsroom, later today here on WKSU.
3: This is Fresh Air. The new Hulu series Furious stars Emmy Rossum from Shameless as an FBI agent on the trail of a serial killer. Our TV critic David Bianculli has this review.
4: Dramas about female lawmakers chasing female fugitives almost have become their own subgenre. Lucky is streaming weekly episodes this summer on Apple TV. Killing Eve was a huge hit a few years ago for BBC America. And way back in 1987, the movie Black Widow may have started it all. It showcased Deborah Winger as an investigator in pursuit of a serial killer, played by Teresa Russell, who married wealthy men only to murder them. That very movie, it turns out, was the official inspiration for Elizabeth Merriweather's new Hulu series, Furious. Black Widow is even named on screen in the opening credits. But Merriweather, who's the creator of Furious, has done more than merely update or remake Black Widow. She's totally transformed it, giving it new purpose and depth. With more unpredictable twists and complicated, flawed, surprisingly funny characters. All those aspects make sense once you remember that Merriweather not only created the very clever sitcom New Girl, but also two excellent miniseries focused on troubled women, The Dropout and Dying for Sex. In the Black Widow movie, Deborah Winger was fine as the film's protagonist, but Teresa Russell as the chameleonic killer was way out of her depth. Furious has no weak links whatsoever. Emmy Rossum, who played Fiona in Shameless and the title role in Angeline, stars as FBI agent Alice Black. She has an antagonistic relationship with almost everybody, including her boss, played by Danny McCarthy, who's got plenty of attitude of his own.
5: You wanted to see me?
6: You need to stay in your lane. Why am I being told a Brooklyn homicide detective wants your advice on an overdose death?
5: I worked out of the Brooklyn North Homicide Squad when I was with the NYPD.
6: I don't care what you did at the NYPD. Your job now is to stay in the applicant pool and answer the phone when the crazy people Google the FBI and call the number on the bottom of their screen. I know you requested to be assigned to sex crimes, but leadership will assign you an operational squad when you're ready.
5: I know that.
6: You know a detective named Danny Kelly? Because he requested your help.
5: I do. We worked homicide at Brooklyn North together.
6: Is this the officer you disclosed having a domestic relationship with?
5: That wasn't him. That was someone else.
6: What happened? Bad breakup, so you came running over here? Because I like to know these things in advance.
5: Yeah, and I just told you.
4: Alice is on the trail of a female she suspects to be a serial murderer, played by Lola Pettigrew, the Irish actress from Say Nothing. The more we see of her character, who goes by many names and guises, the more slippery she gets. And also, more multi-layered. When we first meet her, she curls up next to her latest victim, who has collapsed on the stairs. She injects him with a fatal dose of fentanyl, puts her face right next to his, and watches him die.
7: I don't really like listening to you. I don't like the sounds you're making. But I love your smile.
4: Before long, she sets her sights on a new victim, a wealthy lawyer whom she targets at a party. She flirts, then sleeps with him, but doesn't kill him. Instead, she waits until the next morning, when he presents her with a non-disclosure agreement to sign, for her cat-and-mouse game to really begin. That game involves him thinking he's the cat, not the mouse, and she's devious enough to adopt whatever personality and push whatever buttons she has to in order to ensnare him in her web. This victim is played by Rob Delaney, who also played a kinky character in Dying for Sex.
1: It says I can't say anything about you. I can't do anything to hurt you or you'll destroy me. It's like you own me.
8: No, it's just, you know, it says that you can't share any information and there's a liability clause, but...
1: I want you to own me. I want to belong to you.
8: Look, I'm just a lawyer, okay? And I know we did a lot of drugs last night, but I'm not really into the crazy stuff.
1: What if I just, like, stayed here all day and waited for you to come home?
8: I can't.
1: You have cameras. You can watch. Make sure I don't do anything wrong.
8: I'm not gonna give you a key to my apartment.
1: I don't want a key. I want to be locked up.
4: There's also a third very shrewd woman in Furious. Nora, one of Alice's FBI superiors, played by Quincy Tyler Bernstein. They're all riveting, but the male actors are outstanding too. Not only the ones mentioned already, but also Scoot McNairy, Jake Lacy, and Rob Yang as Alice's former and current colleagues. And special notice goes out to Steve Way from the TV series Rami, who plays an at-home patient cared for by the killer. Like many characters in Furious, he is hilarious one moment, tragic the next. Finally, there's the context and subtext of Furious that gives it even more power. Nora is a student of Greek mythology and interprets the myths of both Medusa and the Furies in terms painting them not just as deadly monsters, but as angry victims. The primary motivation of the murderer in Furious turns out to be not greed or bloodlust, but revenge. We learn slowly about her own dark past, which involves a sex trafficking ring of young girls. There are uncomfortable associations with the Jeffrey Epstein case, which she makes clear when questioning one of her victims just before dispatching him.
1: What's the punishment for people who know what's happening and do nothing? What do they get?
4: The fugitive and her hunter don't come face to face until partway through this 8-part series. And when they meet accidentally, Furious ups its intensity and once again explores unfamiliar, unforgettable territory. It may owe its inspiration to an old movie, but Furious is a boldly original new TV thriller.
3: David Bianculli is Fresh Air's TV critic. Furious premiered July 27th on Hulu and presents new episodes on Mondays through the end of August. If you'd like to catch up on Fresh Air interviews you missed, like this week's interviews with Gene Smart, the star of Hacks, and New York Times reporter Eric Lipton about his investigations into how the Trump family is profiting from the Trump presidency, check out our podcast. You'll find lots of Fresh Air interviews. 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Fresh Air's executive producer is Sam Brigger. Our senior producer today is Teresa Madden. Our technical director and engineer is Audrey Bentham. Our engineer today is Adam Staniszewski. Susan Nikundi directed today's show. Our co-host is Tanya Mosley. I'm Terry Gross.
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12: Ohio Republican Congressman Max Miller is rejecting calls from his own party to step down amid a House ethics probe into domestic abuse allegations, which he denies, from his ex-wife, Emily Marino, daughter of Republican Senator Bernie Marino. I'm Stephanie Haney. We'll talk through this tomorrow at 9 on the Reporters Roundtable and cover other news, including new measles cases reported in Northeast Ohio and the new name for Cleveland's WNBA team. Join us.
0: 85 degrees currently across Northeast Ohio. 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
0: It's 3 o'clock.
14: With a deal in progress to reopen the Strait of Hormuz, Iran appears to have the upper hand.
15: They believe the U.S. really wants a deal, and that could incentivize some pretty hard bargaining.
14: How Iran could emerge with more control than ever over the critical waterway. I'm Marco Werman, also 81 years after the atomic bombing of Hiroshima, a survivor's long-lost memoir.
16: He did not blame the United States, but he wanted people to know what really happened.
14: And in the intense heat of India, a double solution to cool homes and boost the local economy.
17: She tells me that she has the option to use her wages to buy a dress or buy things for her kids.
14: Plus, Latvia and Lithuania both lay claim to cold beet soup. Even rappers are weighing in on the best borscht.
18: Pink soup from Latvia, get it through your head. Lithuania, step back, it's Latvia's game.
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19: Live from NPR News, I'm Lakshmi Singh. A Senate committee has voted to hold Dr. Anthony Fauci in contempt of Congress. It is referring him to the Justice Department for possible prosecution for refusing to answer lawmakers' questions last week at a hearing about the origins of COVID. Fauci invoked his Fifth Amendment right against self-incrimination with concerns that his responses might not be covered under the pardon he was preemptively granted before former President Joe Biden left office. We have more on this from NPR's Rachel Carlson.
20: This morning's vote happened along party lines. Republicans, led by Senator Rand Paul, suggested Fauci needed to be held accountable for his role in the pandemic response. But committee Democrats called the investigation one-sided. And some public health experts say the attacks on Fauci ultimately erode future pandemic preparation. Dr. Georges Benjamin is CEO of the American Public Health Association.
21: This will trickle down to the local level, too, where public health officials will not necessarily give you their best advice if they're afraid that their best advice will be misused against them.
20: As for Fauci, it will ultimately be up to the Justice Department to decide whether to pursue criminal prosecution. Rachel Carlson, NPR News.
19: British Foreign Secretary Ed Miliband says officials are working, quote, night and day for a ceasefire in Iran. Miliband was in Washington yesterday. More from NPR's Lauren Frayer.
22: Miliband and Rubio met briefly at a summit in Asia last month, but this was their first bilateral meeting, and it lasted about 90 minutes. In the past, Miliband called President Trump a, quote, racist, misogynistic, self-confessed groper. But he called his meeting with Trump's top diplomat warm and productive.
23: We talked about, yes, about Iran, but about how we can stand shoulder to shoulder with Ukraine against Russian aggression.
22: Hours later, the British government announced fresh sanctions against Russian banks, shadow fleet ships, and businesses. Rubio says he also discussed with Miliband what he called Europe's need to take a greater role in its own security. Lauren Frayer, NPR News, London.
19: At least 500,000 people in Puerto Rico will be subject to water rationing as of tomorrow. U.S. territory is coping with its worst drought in more than a decade. More from NPR's Adrian Florido.
24: So little rain has fallen this summer that key reservoirs have run nearly dry. Governor Jennifer Gonzalez says the public water utility will start cutting service to parts of the capital, San Juan, and neighboring cities. People's taps will go dry on a schedule, 48 hours with water, then 48 hours without, until reservoirs are restored. But that could be weeks or longer. Forecasters expect no significant rainfall for the Caribbean islands in the short term. It's just the latest of Puerto Rico's water troubles. Many people have already been coping with and protesting intermittent service for months caused by cracks in aging pipes that supply urban areas. Adrian Florido, NPR News, San Juan, Puerto Rico.
19: By the way, the National Guard will help distribute drinking water. 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
0: 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I'm Jeff St. Clair. U.S. Senator John Husted is the latest Republican to call on Northeast Ohio Congressman Max Miller to step down amid domestic abuse allegations from his ex-wife, Emily Marino. Husted joined Senator Bernie Marino in urging Miller to leave Congress and end his reelection campaign. Miller denies the allegations and calls the claims unsubstantiated. He says he's remaining in the race and requested a House Ethics Committee convene to clear his name. If Miller stays in the race beyond Monday, his name will remain on the November ballot. The Trump administration is pushing for sweeping changes to regulations that protect historic sites. WYSO's Adriana Martinez-Smiley reports historic Ohio tribes could be prevented from saving their sacred sites after the Advisory Council on Historic Preservation voted to loosen notification and consultation rules.
2: NPR reports a memo from the council that justifies the decision, saying the current rules create confusion and delays for the public and agencies. The changes have drawn criticism from tribal representatives, archaeologists, historic preservation officers, and some politicians. Greg Werkheiser, co-founder of the law firm Cultural Heritage Partners, says these changes would reduce tribes' abilities to consult on historic sites in their homelands.
5: So it is very possible that tribes show up one day and see bulldozers going through a sacred site and have had no notice, let alone an opportunity to participate.
2: Many federally recognized tribes no longer live in their homelands due to colonization and forced removal. For the Ohio Newsroom, I'm Adriana Martinez-Smiley.
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7: This is The World. I'm Marco Werman. Thank you for being with us today. A lot of people are asking right now, could current negotiations ease hostilities enough between the U.S. and Iran to reopen the Strait of Hormuz? The Strait of Hormuz, let's remember, is the narrow waterway between Iran and Oman, and it is with the help of Oman that negotiations are taking place. It was after the U.S. started its attacks in February that Iran closed the strait, blocking ships from passing through one of the key international passages for oil exports. The World's Shirin Jafari explains where things stand.
8: The U.S. and Iran negotiated a memorandum of understanding in June, where they technically agreed on several points, including respecting each other's territorial sovereignty and other points about the Strait of Hormuz being open, only for things to then fall apart. The U.S. carried out airstrikes on Iran again, and Iran retaliated by targeting countries in the region. What we are hearing now is that there will be different routes that ships in the Strait of Hormuz would have to take when they are crossing the waterway. Ships entering the strait would have to pass through an Iranian-controlled route, while ships exiting the strait would pass through a route that runs through Oman's territorial waters. And that is a major change from how things have been operating in the Strait of Hormuz in the past. This is what Gregory Brew told me. He's a senior analyst at the Eurasia Group.
15: This deal is very significant, as it would essentially establish a new status quo in the strait that is very different than how the strait has been for the last 60 years.
8: Brew says that the Strait of Hormuz would technically go from an open waterway to one that is controlled and managed by Iran and Oman.
7: So does this mean the Strait of Hormuz will open up? And if so, to whom?
8: Iran's foreign ministry spokesperson Ismail Baghaei said today that this deal would not automatically open the strait. He said that the main problem is the U.S.'s blockade on Iranian ports and other quote-unquote hostile measures, meaning the U.S. Strikes on Iran. And so once the two sides agree on what is on the table right now, they would have to negotiate a long-term deal. There's also discussion that Iran would try charge fees and require permits for ships to pass the Strait of Hormuz. The U.S. has rejected that. It says that it wants the waterway, the Strait of Hormuz, to be totally free and there would be total freedom of navigation. Now, let's not forget that the Strait was open back in February before the U.S. and Israel started attacking Iran. So in a way, the U.S. is trying to get back to how things were before the war.
1: It does seem like Iran is putting its foot down on the issue of the Strait of Hormuz, flexing kind of its geographic position. What is the thinking there?
8: Yeah, absolutely. So despite all of the U.S.'s attacks on Iran, the killing of its top leaders, the naval blockade that Iran has faced since the beginning of the war, Iran has not backed down on the issue of the Strait of Hormuz. In fact, it realized that it can use this waterway as leverage in negotiations with the U.S. Here's Gregory Boo again.
15: The Iranians are feeling pretty confident right now. I think they believe the U.S. has been discouraged from escalation, that the U.S. really wants a deal, and that could incentivize some pretty hard bargaining.
8: Right now, what Iran wants to do is to use the Strait as a deterrent so that in the future, the U.S. and Israel would think twice before carrying out attacks against it. Iran also wants the blockade to be lifted. It wants waivers on U.S.'s sanctions, and it wants its frozen assets to be released. So they feel like they have the upper hand here.
1: So this round of talks, Shireen, Iran is negotiating through an old friend and neighbor, Oman. Tell us more about the role Oman is playing.
8: Yeah, I mean, look, these negotiations are delicate, they're complicated, they're often spoilers on both sides. But Iran and Oman have a close relationship. Oman is also on good terms with the U.S. We've seen in recent weeks, Marco, that there have been a series of deals and agreements in the Middle East that the Trump administration has announced, and then they were either changed or they collapsed. So the announcement of an agreement doesn't necessarily mean that it will end up working or going into effect.
1: The world's Shireen Jafari, thank you very much for bringing us this update.
8: You're welcome, Marco.
1: Summers in India have always been hot. This summer, though, even by local standards, has been extreme due to a combination of climate change and the natural effects from a powerful El Nino. That's why this week we're reporting on some of the creative ways people are trying to beat the heat. Yesterday, we visited some neighborhoods in Delhi where people are painting roofs with reflective paint to deflect hot sunlight. Today, we go to Chennai on India's southeastern coast where a different sort of cool roof solution is in the works. Namrata Kolachalam reports from Chennai.
17: Eight women sit together on the floor of a large room painted bright orange. They're hard at work. One woman, Vanita, grabs a pair of scissors and what looks like a roll of wrapping paper. Except it's actually plastic packaging. Think of a bag of chips, that material. The side the consumer sees on a shelf, usually with a logo on it. The other side is made of shiny aluminum. First, we measure the multi-layer plastic, she tells me. We cut it into 4-foot strips. Companies often discard this stuff when small cosmetic errors appear on the branded side. But these women aren't interested in that side. It's the aluminum side that matters here. Vanita cuts long strips of aluminum from the rolls and then melts them together using an iron. And what used to be a pile of little metallic strips is now a 4-foot by 3-foot sheet. She says they've been given a target of making 300 sheets total, and the women average about 50 per day. These sheets will be used to make reflective tiles to line ceilings in people's homes. Each tile is stuffed with forest grasses, so easily accessible natural materials. The cooling effect is cheaper than running an air conditioner, but should prove just as lasting and durable.
3: One of the core ethical principles is that we treat people in the informal settlements just like we would treat a middle-class client who comes to us with a design problem.
17: That's Vivek Gilani, the founder of Sea Balance, the organization behind this project.
3: We also want to harness the immense economic potential that has been demonstrated, the women's productive economy in the informal settlements.
4: Most of the women CBALANCE brought together for this have never worked outside the home before. Now they're earning money independently, and that's been rewarding, Vinita tells me, on a break from cutting and melting aluminum. She tells me that she has the option to use her wages to buy a dress, recharge her phone, or buy things for her kids. Another worker, Arul Marie, says it's nice to spend time with the other women while their children are at school.
9: Songs potu kepo, sometimes snacks time, tea time.
4: She tells me that they listen to music, they take short breaks to eat snacks and drink tea, and they talk about their lives. We feel free, she says. She's also proud of her work. She and Vanita take me to see how these tiles are helping people in the neighborhood of Pulianto. A group of boys fly a kite while several women stir an enormous pot of biryani on their front stoop. In a nearby home, the ceiling's covered in the same shiny aluminum that Vanita and Arul Marie were cutting and ironing in their workshop. It's been a hit with many of the residents, including Vilaniki. She's lived here her entire life, almost 60 years. Before she installed this solution, she says, she'd sit outside for most of the day and only come inside around 4 or 5 p.m. Now she can stay indoors even during the hottest times of the day. Her tiles are permanent and stay in place, which seems to be working well. CBALANCE also has movable designs that go over the roof, and those are giving people a little bit of trouble. The idea is to be able to cover the roof during the day and uncover it at night. That's supposed to result in cooler indoor temperatures at night, specifically. One woman, Kalai, bought the movable roof and says sometimes it's tricky to operate. She says that during rainy days, it can be a bit hard to shut. That's because the sheet gets weighed down with rain or leaves. CBALANCE is hoping to tackle these kinds of problems soon. And CBALANCE founder Vivek Gilani says they're also partnering with a college for access to testing machines so they can put their designs through more rigorous trials.
3: Throwing rain on it basically through spray machines, having wind being blown on it to see what part comes off.
4: The women making these tiles in Chennai are hopeful about the prospects. Their leader, Margaret, is brainstorming ways to turn their work into a long-term enterprise. She tells me that she'd like the women to take on production of the filling for the tiles using waste from a local vegetable market. The women know it might not happen right away, but the point is they have ideas they're excited to test and implement. Vishwas Chitale is an expert on climate adaptation at the Council on Energy, Environment and Water. He says that's exactly the kind of energy we should be tapping into.
3: What is the local talent where local entrepreneurs can get a chance to establish some of these solutions and actually be proud?
4: For The World, I'm Namrata Kalachalam, Chennai, India.
7: Tomorrow in the final part of our series, what the Indian government is doing about the extreme heat. Now, summer food likely prompts thoughts of corn on the cob or juicy homegrown tomatoes. In the Baltics, it's all about cold beet soup. This soup is pink, like Pepto-Bismol pink. Each year there's a festival celebrating this delicacy in Lithuania's capital, Vilnius. And it's serious business. This year saw over 170,000 fans. In 2024, Pink Soup Fest turned competitive thanks to a pink soup rivalry between Lithuania and neighboring Latvia. Daniel Hoffman brought us this report from that soupy smackdown.
10: More than 1,000 people sat at one table the length of 4 football fields to eat the soup together. They beat spoons against their bowls in anticipation, and later they set a record for most people eating pink soup at the same time. Go Vilnius, the city's tourism agency, hyped up the festival on social media with trendy videos introducing foreigners to the country's favorite summer soup.
11: It's pink soup season.
12: If you've never had pink soup before, you have not lived. It consists of beetroot, kefir, cucumber, dill, and some spring onions. Everything either gets grated or chopped up really finely, so it's really easy to eat.
10: Leading up to the festival, the agency turned up the heat, so to speak, proclaiming on Instagram that the Lithuanian soup was better than Latvia's. Both countries claim the dish as their own. But according to Gintare Kavalunente, who's with Go Vilnius, there's one main difference in how they eat it. Lithuanians serve it with a side of boiled potatoes. Latvians eat it with bread.
13: For Lithuanians, this is really a strange way to eat pink soup. And we are saying, no, you never eat pink soup with bread. You only eat it with hot boiled potatoes.
10: In Latvia, Madara Oga, who's with Riga's tourism agency, says there's a simple explanation for how they eat their soup.
14: Latvians eat rye bread with everything, so bread is our potatoes in this case.
10: Olga says there are a few other key differences. Latvians use marinated beets, whereas Lithuanians use boiled beets, and Latvians add mustard and horseradish. As the two Baltic countries began trading barbs, Riga's tourism agency doubled down, turning the skirmish into an all-out beef.
16: Lithuania, step back. It's Latvia's game. This cold beef soup, we're claiming the fame. Pink soup from Latvia, get it through your head. Lithuania.
10: The rapper is wearing hot pink from head to toe. She's also making it rain with fresh dill.
18: Man, they gotta be tripping.
21: Is this a joke or what?
18: I don't even know. Is she serious?
21: It feels like an international conflict, you know?
10: This might not be Drake versus Kendrick, but Lithuania soon responded with its own diss track.
25: In the soup, we sail, we swim, we sink. If you cut us open, we will bleed pink.
10: At the end of the day, just about everyone in the Baltics bleeds pink. For The World, I'm Daniel Hoffman, Riga, Latvia.
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3: Amid the allegations against suburban Cleveland Congressman Max Miller, what do experts identify as myths around domestic violence? I'm Glenn Forbes. On the next morning edition, we'll hear from an author to unpack what she calls persistent myths surrounding spousal violence. Plus, scientists in Ohio are attempting to revive endangered rattlesnakes whose numbers have declined since 1996. That's on the next morning edition, Friday at 5 a.m. on WKSU, IdeaStream Public Media.
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0: This is The World. I'm Marco Werman. Chronic traumatic brain injuries are widely associated with professional contact sports, especially American football. But there's a group of people at even higher risk, service members who operate high-speed boats. Think people in Coast Guards, Navy, search and rescue. Across the world, these operators are experiencing a wave of symptoms often associated with chronic brain injuries, even if they've never hit their head on the job. Recently, the New York Times reported on how this is impacting members of the U.S. Coast Guard, but there's been increased concern among militaries around the world for some time. An ongoing study conducted in conjunction with NATO is trying to better understand what's happening. Anesthesiologist Johan Ullman is a military doctor running the study. He's based in Gothenburg, Sweden, and started our conversation by explaining what happens to a person when an accelerating boat hits the crest of a wave.
4: When the hulls slam on the water, the shock wave travels up the spine, and when it comes to the head, we see a phenomenon called head jolt, with the head jolting forward, which we believe is the cause of these brain symptoms that now start being reported.
0: Well, anyone who's been on social media probably will have seen boats in the North Sea, for example, coming face to face with giant waves. They crest and then they slam down. You spent years looking at some of the more obvious injuries that present after each of these wave events: compressed spines, fractures, neck injuries. When did you begin to realize there were also traumatic brain injuries?
4: That was during our ongoing study, where a survey conducted on retired Special Forces boat operators from the U.S. Navy Special Forces. 72% of them reported having experienced cognitive effects, difficulties sorting out their work on board, which was either driving the boat or navigating the boat. And even more surprising was that one-third reported having been unconscious, not from hitting their heads, but from the violent jolt of the head that occurs when you get slammed from below. So this was about 5 years ago. We saw these signs, and then this article in New York Times that came out in December 24, describing a 44-year-old operator who suffered these injuries and experienced so fast declining cognitive capacity that he chose the ultimate way out. Very, very sad story.
0: Wow, so he took his life.
4: He did. Yes. And after this, we hear anecdotal about several people with similar jobs in these agencies having gone the same way, but there is no statistics on it and there is nothing scientifically published yet, but we believe that what we see now is the tip of an iceberg, because this is not something that comes suddenly. We believe it comes from repeated impact. And the difference between NFL players and hockey players, where these mechanisms have been known and documented for decades, is that the number of impacts the boat operators are exposed to, we believe, are significantly larger than NFL players.
0: Mm, and we're talking the same malady, chronic traumatic encephalopathy, is that right?
4: Yes.
0: So you're the lead in this ongoing study with NATO across 15 countries to better understand this. Can you talk more about what you're trying to figure out?
4: We are determined to find the answer to what is the magnitude of the impacts, the peak acceleration levels, and how fast does the acceleration set in. The faster you go from zero to peak acceleration, the higher the level of kinetic power transmitted to the human body. To find out when the exposure on the boat gets injurious, every subject that participates in this study will get a ping on their phone asking, do you have any pain? So we use pain as an indicator of injury risk.
0: Take us to the next step. How will that help to zero in on possible solutions?
4: When we have this information, it will be very easy to give the coxswains relevant real-time information about when it's time to slow down.
0: So it's about slowing down. You can't retrofit the boats to lessen the impact of these wave crashes in any way?
4: There is a lot you can do with the boats. You can improve hull shapes. You can improve driving skills. You can fit ride control systems that keep the boats level. And you can fit suspension seats, which take up large portions of the impacts. But regardless of all measures taken, you will always be able to drive a boat in a way that becomes dangerous.
0: Doctor, you've interacted closely with these mariners for years. What are you hearing from them? What's their reaction to your findings so far?
4: Many of them are very frustrated that these issues have not been taken seriously, and definitely a lot of people are worried that they have been told that what you have is what you get, and this is not dangerous. Now we know that it's dangerous.
0: Have you heard from anybody who is doing this work that this phenomenon might actually dissuade people from joining ocean-going security forces?
4: No. And I mean, people take a pride in what they're doing. When you're on a rescue mission, you do what it takes, and sometimes you put your own safety in the back seat. But one reason that these problems have not been taken seriously by higher echelons in many agencies around the world is that the operators don't report their injuries. Why? This is called dissimulation. It's known about fighter aircraft pilots as well. The job you're doing is so rewarding that you don't want to quit. And when you're told that you have to endure a little bit of pain, people do, and they get used to the pain, and they don't go to the doctor on base, but they seek medical care outside the military.
0: Are you hopeful then that what your study is revealing will make it undeniable to these people that they are impacted by their work?
4: Well, that is already beyond discussion. Now people know that this is dangerous. Now we just have to find out what is dangerous so that they can do the job as efficiently as possible and make informed decisions when they choose how hard to push the boats through the waves.
0: Anesthesiologist Johan Ullman in Gothenburg, Sweden, has been leading an ongoing study with NATO on the injuries sustained by the crews of high-speed boats.

0: Still ahead, humans greet giant rodents at a legislative building in Brazil. All in a day's work for those lawmakers. You're listening to The World.
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1: We'll hear from Ohio farmers on how they're getting by in this economy. That's on Today from the Ohio Newsroom. 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
0: This is The World. I'm Marco Werman. 81 years ago today, the United States dropped the first of two atomic bombs on Japan, Hiroshima and then Nagasaki. They brought about the rapid surrender of Japan's imperial forces, but the instantaneous destruction of human life was unlike anything the world had ever seen. This clip from a U.S. Air Force training film on the effects of atomic bombs describes what happened at Hiroshima.
4: Scientists estimate that the detonation of the atomic bomb, lasting only a millionth of a second, created a ball of fire hotter than the center of the sun and released radiations of deadly radioactive rays.
0: As for the lives lost, 70 to 80,000 instantly. By December of 1945, a few months later, the total had reached 140,000 due to the effects of radiation sickness. There have been many efforts to document what the people of Hiroshima and Nagasaki went through. Remarkably, we have another important addition. A Japanese account of the bombing was recently unearthed and provides a perspective of a man in Hiroshima who survived it, Kiyoshi Tanimoto. His manuscript has just been published as Hiroshima 815, The Lost Memoir, 815 referring to the time in the morning the atomic bomb detonated over the city. Author David Korn wrote the introduction to the book and edited Tanimoto's original manuscript. David, thank you for joining us. Tanimoto-san died in 1986. Who was Kiyoshi Tanimoto?
5: Kiyoshi Tanimoto was a Methodist minister who ran a pretty large church in Hiroshima. And interestingly, he had been educated in the United States. He had attended a theological seminary at Emory University, Atlanta, before World War II. But by the time the war broke out, he was at a church in Hiroshima. And he was about 35, 36 years old at the time. And on the morning of the blast, he was 2 miles outside the city, bringing property from the church, basically to someone's home, to store it there, because this is what a lot of Hiroshima residents were doing, moving their valuable possessions outside the city because they feared one of those massive air raids that U.S. forces were unleashing on many Japanese cities, Tokyo and others. So in anticipation of that, he was carting things to this safe location. And that's when he saw this gigantic flash in the sky, felt the concussive wave. He himself was not injured in that blast, but he immediately started back towards the city and very soon passed hordes of injured and dead bodies. And they were gruesomely wounded. I mean, the descriptions are quite awful. And he got back to the city. He was able to make sure that his wife and his young daughter, who was 8 months old at the time, had survived. And he went on to ferry the wounded, I mean, tremendously wounded people, across the river using a dilapidated boat and not even an oar, but a pole, a long stick. And he goes into great details in his memoirs about this day and what happened in the weeks and months afterward.
0: I mean, his writing is straightforward and chilling, but it's been described as a lost manuscript. Barely anyone had read it, and it sat in the archives for a bunch of years at Yale University. How did it make it there, and how was it discovered?
5: Well, Tanimoto became one of the most famous survivors of Hiroshima because he was one of six subjects portrayed in John Hershey's breakthrough story that appeared in The New Yorker a year after the blast. You know, we now know what happened at Hiroshima, but in the year afterwards, the U.S. military downplayed the effects of radiation poisoning and a lot of the media, because there wasn't access, wide access to Hiroshima for reporters and journalists. It was being controlled up by U.S. military occupation. So a lot of what people saw were just piles of rubble and buildings that had been crushed, and they saw devastation. They didn't see what happened to the people, to the residents of Hiroshima. And when John Hershey went over there a few months after the bombing, and then a year later wrote this piece for The New Yorker, which consumed the entire issue of The New Yorker, it became a phenomenon. Albert Einstein wanted 1,000 copies. It sold out on newsstands. It was serialized in newspapers and magazines and on radio shows around the world. And finally, people understood what an atomic blast did to the residents of a city.
0: Right, and Tanimoto was one of the people profiled in Hershey's article.
5: He was one of the six profiled, and he went on to become a famous, world-renowned anti-nuclear activist, a campaigner. It turns out he wrote his own account of what happened that day and in the weeks and months that followed. And it was written in English, so he obviously meant it for an English reading, speaking audience. And at some point, he sent it to John Hershey, and it sat in Hershey's boxes for God knows how long. He died in, I think, 1993, John Hershey did. Tanimoto died in 1986, and Hershey left his papers to the library at Yale University. And a few scholars and researchers would come across this manuscript from Tanimoto, but it didn't get any attention until a couple of years ago when Canon Hershey, John Hershey's grandson, who is working on developing a film about his father, a feature-length movie about his father, John Hershey, and Hiroshima, found this in a box at Yale. He gave it to a producer working on the film who decided this had to be published and be brought to light, and he came to me.
0: Yeah, that's extraordinary. David, you spoke about the U.S. government visits to Japan and not seeing or wanting to see the radiation sickness. By the end of 1945, nearly 40% of Hiroshima's population had died, so obviously counting for people who died from radiation sickness. That alone makes Tanimoto's account remarkable. For you, what makes it stand out?
5: It is just harrowing what he saw, what he went through, and you're right. As horrific as that day was, the weeks and the months ahead, as people dealt with radiation poisoning, they called it the atomic sickness, and it was denied by the U.S. military that this was even happening. He also talks about, very personally, how he tried to rebuild his church and how to come to terms with this act of violence, this, you know, unprecedented act in human history, and who was to blame for it.
0: Yeah, can you talk more about that? Because he really expresses his emotions on that, kind of an internal dialogue about the atomic bomb. How did his feelings evolve as the weeks and months passed after the bombing?
5: It was never quite straightforward, and I think there was a mix of emotions. He bore no bitterness towards the United States for dropping the bomb, which is interesting in itself. He blamed the warmongers of the Imperial Japanese government for leading the country into this war. But then he started also considering the morality of dropping the bomb. Was it a moral thing for the U.S. to do? He went back and forth on that. And he talks about conversations he had with other leaders in Hiroshima about how to commemorate the attacks on Hiroshima and Nagasaki, whether they should focus on the victims, they should focus on rebuilding, whether there should be an element of blame, who should be blamed. And he came at this almost entirely from his Christian perspective. He believed that to be a Christian, you had to evangelize Christianity, but also you had to take action. You could not just say you're a good Christian and just call on people to become Christians. And the action that he pursued for decades was trying to prevent another atomic blast.
0: How widespread was that feeling in Japan after Hiroshima and Nagasaki?
5: Well, there was tremendous anti-nuclear sentiment in Japan. And the interesting thing about Hiroshima, the city itself, was rather than play a role as a victim or a martyr, it dedicated itself to preventing any other nuclear attacks. If you go there today, it's rather moving. There's a peace museum, a peace memorial. They rebuilt the city. They rebuilt a city that people at the time thought could not be rebuilt, that there would not be a tree that could grow there for 75 years. Now it's full of beautiful parks and trees. And there's a whole message that Hiroshima still seems to be unified around, which is ending the threat of nuclear warfare and working for the abolition of nuclear weapons. And when I went to Hiroshima a few years ago, I was quite moved because it represents both, you know, the worst of humanity and now the best of humanity. And I think Tanimoto tried to capture that in the work that he did. But, you know, like everything, the anti-nuclear movement in Japan became political. It was dominated by people on the left and labor unions. He was not political in that sense, and he was certainly not of the left. So he was always a bit of an odd man out in Japan.
0: And what about more widely? What do we know about the impact of Tanimoto's anti-nuclear work outside of Japan?
5: Well, he came to the United States, you know, soon after the attacks and did a speaking tour across the United States all about the effects of the bomb. He did not blame the United States, but he wanted people to know what really happened. He tried to raise money for the orphans and for victims, and he became, I don't want to say a celebrity, but he became well-known and even made it onto American TV.
0: Yeah, we'll get to that in a moment. You know, one thing that's striking in his book is his enduring patriotism to Japan, even though he is quietly critical of the Japanese Empire. He's worried about speaking too publicly about the government in front of soldiers. Why do you think, in the utter destruction of Hiroshima and Japan's military being brought to its knees, Tanimoto was still kind of supplicating to the leaders? I mean, what does that tell us about the Japanese civilian mindset after years of war?
5: It's very interesting to read his book because you see within the Japanese population, I go back to the sense of conflicting sentiments and feelings of who to blame. I mean, some still loved the emperor and didn't want him to surrender or abdicate. Others blamed the military class for getting them in this fix. And he reflects all of that in this book.
0: I'm speaking with journalist David Korn, who wrote the introduction and edited the never-before-published account of the bombing of Hiroshima by Kiyoshi Tanimoto. You spoke earlier about John Hershey's groundbreaking story, and The New Yorker took up the entire issue in August of 1946, a year later. What does Tanimoto add to our understanding of what happened, do you think?
5: One thing that's quite interesting to me, as I edited his manuscript, is he opens it with the idea that when this thing happened, when that flash went off, no one knew what it was.
0: Right.
5: They knew there were massive air raids, and they were looking for fleets of airplanes in the sky, bombers that would drop destruction upon them. But this was like cataclysmic. It was the apocalypse. And it took a day or two for some people to figure out that it was a bomb and that it was this, you know, new form of atomic warfare. And so these people were under the worst of circumstances, are not even able to understand what happened to them and their loved ones. As, you know, the city is flattened, every building has basically been collapsed, people are dying beneath burning wreckage, people are vaporized immediately, people have the worst burns imaginable, and they don't understand why.
0: Yeah. And everybody was wondering, what was that thing? Because that wasn't a normal bomb. Well, partly because of Hershey's article, Tanimoto gained that celebrity you were talking about, public speaking engagements all over the world, but especially in the U.S. In 1955, Tanimoto was in Los Angeles and was asked to do a TV interview at the NBC studios. Turns out it wasn't a news interview. He's basically ambushed as a guest on this reality game show at the time called This Is Your Life. Let's have a listen.
6: Time is standing still as our Earth shakes to an explosion never before equaled. In a daze, you pull yourself from your position between the two garden rocks. From your vantage point, you again look out over the city. You started to tell us what you saw. What did you see?
7: Well, I saw the whole city on fire. And many people running away from the city in silence. Their skin peeling off, hanging from face. But strange to say.
0: Yeah, this part alone is pretty stunning. Then what happened, David?
5: you know, he was kind of ambushed, as you said, and, you know, they

0: who is about to emerge from behind the curtain.
1: Now, you've never met him, have never seen him, but he's here tonight to clasp your hand in friendship. Captain Robert Lewis, United States Air Force, who along with Paul Tibbets piloted the plane from which the first atomic power was dropped over Hiroshima.
0: I mean, it's really awkward and frankly hard to believe a TV producer ever thought that was a good idea. But it turns out that appearance was intended to assist Tanimoto in getting attention and donations for his work with the Hiroshima Maidens. Who were they?
2: The Hiroshima Maidens were young women who had been disfigured, you know, during the Hiroshima attack. He brought a bunch of them to America where they could get plastic surgery from doctors who were donating their services, and he raised money to do this. And this TV show asked people to donate money to that, and they did.
0: Right. As to this weird appearance, meeting the co-pilot of the Enola Gay on NBC, wheeling out all these important people in Tanimoto's life, helping with these Hiroshima burn victims, what do you think this exercise was really all about?
2: That's a good question. I mean, we can talk for hours about how America has and has not come to terms with the use of atomic weapons in Hiroshima and Nagasaki. We still debate to this day whether those actions were justified, necessary, or whether there were other ways to end the war. And we saw with the movie Oppenheimer just, you know, a couple of years ago, that debate reignited, right? So, I mean, it was probably not a pleasant moment for Tanimoto, but I think it was, at least for the American public, yet again, another reminder of what had happened, although it was just a very bizarre event because it's happening in between advertisements for fingernail polish, and they showed the maidens in silhouette. They didn't bring them out, but they had them there too. So it was certainly a reminder to the American public of what had happened and some of the consequences.
0: You know, at the end of the book, Kiyoshi Tanimoto is almost grateful to the U.S. for using the bomb because it prompted so many Japanese, he says, to desire a world without war and to work toward that. As for what America learned from using the bomb on a civilian population, what do you think it would take for the U.S. to really come to terms with that some four generations after Hiroshima?
2: It's hard to see because we still have a tremendous nuclear arsenal. We have a president who now has no interest in working towards nuclear nonproliferation. And I think this is just one of those issues that may be too big to fully absorb. I mean, what Tanimoto has, you know, talked about when he was alive, what John Hershey wanted to do was just remind people that every day we live in this peril. You know, we're just a couple of bad decisions away from the use of nuclear weapons. And it could end everything. So what do you do about that? I think for a lot of people, the answer is, I don't want to think about it because it's too horrific a notion and it seems too big a problem to solve. And so 80 years after we were the first country to use nuclear weapons, we still haven't really dealt with the full implication of that or taken all the necessary steps to make sure it doesn't happen again.
0: Well, this book will definitely make you think about it. Writer David Korn edited and wrote the introduction to Hiroshima 815, The Lost Memoir, the just-published account of Reverend Kiyoshi Tanimoto's experience surviving the U.S. bombing of Hiroshima. Korn also has a new book out next month, How Russia Won, Donald Trump, Vladimir Putin, and the Fight for America. David, thank you very much for being with us for this.
2: Thank you.
0: Coming up on the show, how Munich is dealing with a water shortage. 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
3: 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Good to have you along on this Thursday afternoon. Coming your way in about 10 minutes.
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0: coming up in just a few minutes here on WKSU. Tomorrow on Morning Edition, a misunderstood reptile in Ohio has been declining for decades. Scientists are working to bring them back.
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0: Rattlesnakes. We'll have more on the reintroduction on Today from the Ohio Newsroom. 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
2: This is The World. I'm Marco Werman. Climate change is walloping Europe this summer. The continent is warming twice as quickly as the global average. We've reported on the extreme heat, drought, and fires that have followed in places like Spain and France. One country that ranks relatively low on most measures of climate risk is Germany. But they are also dealing with a climate crisis of their own, a quiet one that starts underground. Valerie Hamilton has our story from Munich.
3: Think of Munich, and you might think first of the city's famous beer. But the thing that makes Munich beer, is the Munich water used to brew it. It comes from ancient aquifers deep under the city, filled with super pure, naturally filtered water that's been stored there for thousands of years. That water is public property, but it's pretty much just the breweries that are allowed to use it. And no one really had a problem with that until this summer. German media reported Munich's breweries have been using that very special deep groundwater not just for beer, but for everything, from making soft drinks to cleaning bottles. Consumers were scandalized. Politicians vowed a crackdown. The breweries had to mount a defense in a press release that stretched to 4 pages. The scandal broke just as Munich was facing its first ever water crisis.
4: Steht München jetzt vor der Wasserknappheit? Nein, ganz so schlimm ist es nicht, aber die Hitze.
3: It's not that the city was running out of water, Mayor Dominik Krause explained in an Instagram video, but in another summer of record heat, the combination of people using more water and aquifers delivering less was stressing the system. To avoid actual shortages at the tap, the city announced a 2-week water lockdown. It turned off some big public fountains and told citizens to stop washing cars, filling pools, or watering lawns, or face hefty fines. In dry places, this happens all the time. In Germany, it doesn't. Munich gets about as much precipitation as Seattle. Germany has some of the best drinking water in the world. But the slow, steady rain and winter snow that used to fill up its groundwater reserves is now concentrated in bigger storms, with longer dry periods in between. The ground can't absorb it as quickly as it runs off or evaporates, and so it disappears into the air, down rivers, and out to sea. Over 2 decades, Germany has lost 60 billion cubic meters of its freshwater reserves, enough to fill 25 million Olympic-sized swimming pools. Mostly that loss has been underground, invisible unless you know where to look. But some groundwater levels are at historic lows.
5: Soil moisture is declining. Trees are suffering or even dying. Vegetation is turning yellow. Lawn is yellow.
3: Jörg Dreves heads the Urban Water Systems Department at Munich's Technical University. He spent most of his career in water-stressed places like Australia, Saudi Arabia, Colorado. Now he's advising German governments on how to manage a resource they had never really had to think about before.
5: Germany always claimed it's a water-rich country, but these times are over.
3: This summer, the water that Germany has always counted on just isn't there. On the Rhine River, where record low water levels are shutting down shipping on Germany's main inland waterway. In Bavaria, where alpine snow and glaciers are disappearing, lakes are shrinking, and forest streams are down to a trickle. Climate scientists predicted some of this, but no one expected it so soon.
5: This is probably true for a lot of things we didn't anticipate to happen so quickly with climate change, that we thought there's time.
3: 3 years ago, Germany set out its first ever national water strategy. It aims to overhaul the country's systems for water for public supply, agriculture, industry, environment, transit, and flood protection by 2050. Germany gets most of its tap water from those underground aquifers, so a top priority is finding ways to capture and keep water in the ground, like planting more and paving less. Dreves says the national water strategy could be a game changer. But it's slow to get started. And that might be because people are only just starting to grasp that there's a problem. On a quiet public square on Munich's east side, people are sitting on park benches around a big public fountain, still running despite the water restrictions. Helen Fröhlich says worrying about water is for other countries.
1: Yeah, it's not in my daily life that I have to be aware of using water in my own apartment or something. So this is something which I just know from like going on vacation, actually.
3: Laura is sitting nearby. She didn't want to give her last name. She says her fellow Germans take water for granted.
6: They don't think about it. They think water just comes out of the tap and that's it.
3: But she thinks that's going to change.
6: Eventually, with the climate crisis, it's going to be like the new gold, I guess.
3: It isn't yet. It was only this summer that anyone in Bavaria started paying to pump water at all. Before that, you could just take it for free. But the idea of water as a valuable resource may be starting to sink in. Munich's water lockdown was a shock that made national headlines. And in that sense, the scandal about Munich breweries using an ancient aquifer to rinse out bottles may have actually helped move things forward. Because it's not just Munich breweries who've been misusing valuable groundwater, argues Professor Jörg Drewes. It's all of Germany.
5: That you can even use drinking water to water your garden or to wash your car or to flush a toilet. This is a super luxury thing we are used to in this country, and it worked fine because there was ample water. But when you think about it, it doesn't make sense.
3: To encourage people to think about it, Drewes and his team at Munich's Technical University did a very Munich kind of experiment. They brewed beer, but instead of brewing it with very special deep groundwater, they purified wastewater to make what they say is ultimately the same thing.
5: It's just a question of perception, right? The H2O molecule is not changing.
3: Drewes' point is securing enough water for Germany's water future will mean all kinds of changes.
7: All right, here we go. I mean, it tastes like beer.
3: And the first one is a change in mindset. For the world, Valerie Hamilton, Munich.
2: For most of us, rodents in the house would be very unwelcome. But for one state legislature in Brazil, it's become a source of amusement. Lawmakers in Cuiabá, in the central part of the country, were preparing for a vote last week when some unexpected visitors strolled in, a group of capybaras. Technically, they rank as the world's largest rodent, though their cuteness gets them a pass. And in Brazil, capybaras are well-liked for being notoriously chill and highly social. In a video that's gone viral, the vote was put on hold as a staffer gently directed the easygoing critters back outside. The legislative building sits next to a wildlife park, and they've apparently gotten used to capybaras wandering in. Their visits don't cause damage, so everyone just kind of shrugs until the animals get bored with the people's business and usually see themselves out. On that note, we'll see ourselves out today, maybe run into some capybaras along the way. The World is produced by GBH and PRX, broadcasting weekdays from the Nan and Bill Harris studio in Boston. We're online at theworld.org. I'm Marco Werman. We'll see you tomorrow.
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0: Some showers this afternoon in the Ashtabula area. Chance of showers overnight tonight. Right now, 83 degrees in Cleveland, 85 in Akron. 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
0: It's 4 o'clock.
11: A new agreement between Iran and Oman to partially reopen the Strait of Hormuz.
12: Closure of the waterway has drastically upended global supply chains.
11: More details on what is in this agreement this Thursday, August 6th, on All Things Considered from NPR News. I'm Elsa Chang.
12: And I'm Mary Louise Kelly. This hour, new data shows the vast majority of people with serious addictions are not getting treatment.
11: That's partly because most doctors won't offer drugs to treat addiction.
13: Where it comes to substance use disorder, we've not decided as a country. This is an illness we actually can treat.
12: Also, the mucus found on snails can be helpful to humans.
14: So there are immense potential applications. It could be cancer research, drug delivery, cosmetics.
11: And a new study from Ethiopia on different ways to alleviate poverty.
12: Those stories and more after the news.
15: Live from NPR News, I'm Lakshmi Singh. A Republican-led Senate committee has voted to hold Dr. Anthony Fauci in contempt of Congress. NPR's Claudia Grisales reports Fauci now faces the threat of federal prosecution days after he invoked his Fifth Amendment right during a hearing on the government's response to the coronavirus pandemic.
16: The Senate Homeland Security and Governmental Affairs Committee voted along party lines to hold Fauci in contempt.
17: On this vote, the yeas are 8, the nays are 5, and the motion is agreed to.
16: Under Senate rules, the contempt resolution is sent to the Senate floor for approval before it can reach the Justice Department. However, getting the required 60-vote majority in the full Senate could be hard during an election year. Chairman Rand Paul says while he's not opposed to the full Senate vote, he wants to bypass the floor and send the resolution straight to federal prosecutors. Contempt resolutions are already a rarity in the Senate, and it's unclear whether Paul's strategy could have legal backing. Claudia DeSales, NPR News.
15: The Trump administration plans to deregulate Head Start, the early education program for children from low-income households. It says states and parents will have more control. The move affects 1,600 providers nationwide and more than 700,000 children served each year. The Department of Veterans Affairs is studying the effects of a GLP-1 drug on alcoholism. NPR's Quill Lawrence reports a drug known for reducing cravings for food may do the same with alcohol.
18: The VA has always been a major driver of medical research, and this study will recruit veterans from 18 VA health facilities nationwide. 600 vets with moderate or severe alcohol use disorder will be monitored to see if GLP-1 injections reduce cravings better than a placebo. These drugs were designed to treat diabetes, but are now widely used for weight loss. Alcohol-related deaths in the U.S. have doubled in the past 20 years. While safe and effective medicine to treat alcohol and drug addiction has been available since the 1980s, NPR has reported that health professionals often do not prescribe them, possibly because of stigma and fear associated with addicts. The VA says more than 400,000 veterans nationwide are diagnosed with alcohol use disorder. Quill Lawrence, NPR News.
15: Financial markets closed lower today after a week of setting record highs. More from NPR's Stephen Bissaha.
19: Investors were feeling optimistic earlier this week after the Trump administration signaled a break in the Iran war stalemate, but markets have since lagged as uncertainty remains. Crude oil futures rose up about 3%. Companies that produce the memory chips behind AI continue to see their stock swing. Western Digital fell about 12% after missing investor expectations. Mortgage rates also ticked up slightly after hitting a one-year high last week. Freddie Mac reported the 30-year fixed-rate mortgage this week is averaging 6.69%. Stephen Bissaha, NPR News.
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20: Local news now from WKSU IdeaStream Public Media. I'm Amanda Rabinowitz. Ohio Senator John Husted is calling on Northeast Ohio Congressman Max Miller to resign his House seat and abandon his fall reelection bid. Husted's comments on X today pile onto pressure from Ohio's other senator, Republican Bernie Marino, Miller's former father-in-law, who Sunday said Miller is unfit to serve. Miller has vigorously defended himself against allegations of domestic abuse by his ex-wife, Emily Moreno, leveled in a custody fight over their two-year-old daughter. Houston said stepping aside as a candidate and legislator is in the best interest of Miller's daughter. The rapid growth of data centers has become a major issue in Ohio's elections this fall. Republican candidate for Governor Vivek Ramaswamy is proposing that news companies should have to cover nearby residents' electric bills, pay their full property taxes without tax abatements, and meet environmental standards, or they shouldn't be built.
4: Not only should you not pay more in electric bills, you should pay meaningfully less in electric bills.
20: Democratic candidate Amy Acton has also called for a conditional moratorium on new data centers unless they pay their own utility costs, use union labor, and are built on former industrial sites instead of farmland. A shelter-in-place order for parts of Macedonia and Northfield was lifted after a chemical incident at Royal Chemical this morning. The Ohio EPA says an unintended reaction occurred while the company was preparing a caustic cleaning agent, creating a vapor cloud believed to have remained inside the building. No injuries were reported. A bipartisan group of agricultural leaders is urging Congress to address a growing farm bankruptcy crisis. Ohio farmer Chris Gibbs, who chairs the Ohio Democratic Party's Rural Caucus, says farmers across the state are reaching a breaking point.
21: We're in the middle of our third year of cash flow losses. Agriculture, and I don't want to put too fine a point on it, but it needs to be said that agriculture right now is in a cash flow and working capital crisis.
20: Family farm bankruptcies rose 46% last year. Shower and storm chances late tonight. Low is around 70. It's 4:06.
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12: On a Thursday, it's All Things Considered from NPR News. I'm Mary Louise Kelly in Washington.
23: And I'm Elsa Chang in Culver City, California. The Iranian parliament is reviewing an agreement between Iran and Oman to reopen the Strait of Hormuz. Oman sits on the southern side of this critical waterway that has been blockaded by Iran since the U.S. and Israel began their war in February. The closure of this strait has caused major disruptions in the world's oil supply. For more, we're joined now by NPR's Hadil Alshalchi in Istanbul. Hi, Hadil.
24: Hello.
23: Hello. Okay, so first, what details do we know about this agreement?
24: So we know what the Iranian state media has shared so far. According to it, the agreement bans any U.S. or Israeli ships from moving through the strait. Iran will charge a fee of up to 7% of the value of a ship's cargo and impose a fine of up to 20% of that value if these conditions are broken. Iran said it will have control over guiding navigation, monitoring vessel traffic, and the security of the Persian Gulf. And then Iranian state media also quoted a source at the foreign ministry saying that ships will enter the Strait of Hormuz through the northern corridor of the strait near the Iranian coast, and they will exit through the southern corridor near the Omani coast. They also put a deadline on this agreement. They didn't mention the duration, but earlier the Turkish foreign minister, who's been assisting in the mediation, said it could be 60 days. We're yet to hear from the Omanis, though.
23: And where does the U.S. stand in all of this?
24: Well, I mean, we know that on Tuesday, President Trump said that a deal may be reached this week, that the U.S. was in talks with Iran and mediators. But we haven't heard any details officially from the U.S. yet. The U.S. has been strongly opposed to any fees imposed on ships like this agreement would have, ships moving through the strait. And that was this case before the U.S. and Israel launched their attacks almost 6 months ago. Mm-hmm. So a U.S. official who was not authorized to speak on the record told NPR today that the U.S. is disputing the Iranian characterization of the agreement. He said the official said that any temporary routes will be without impediments, meaning no approvals or permissions and no tolls or charges.
23: Oh, that's interesting, that discrepancy. Okay, so what have Gulf countries said so far about this agreement?
24: Right. So Gulf countries and Jordan have been at the receiving end of Iran's retaliation to U.S. strikes. You know, Saudi Arabia, Kuwait, the Emirates, Bahrain, they've all had to intercept missiles coming from Iran targeting U.S. bases in their countries. U.S. service members have been killed in the Gulf and Jordan during those attacks in the past 6 months. So for many Gulf countries, their view is cautious and they're pushing de-escalation. A diplomat from a Gulf state who asked NPR not to use their name due to the sensitivity of the discussions, said that Gulf countries are encouraging all sides to agree on this deal as an interim agreement that would de-escalate tensions in the region. You know, they're super worried that if there is a new escalation, as Trump has threatened, their vital oil infrastructure could be targeted by Iranian drone and missiles, inflicting catastrophic damage.
23: Mm. Well, there have been attacks on another choke point that is also used for oil transportation, mm-hmm. right? What do we know about that?
24: Right. So a couple of weeks ago, the Iranian-backed Yemeni Houthis declared a blockade on Saudi ships moving through the Bab el-Mandeb Strait. That's the strait that connects the Red Sea to the Gulf of Aden and the Indian Ocean. Saudi Arabia depends on this waterway to transport its oil after the disruptions in the Strait of Hormuz. And the group has been attacking Saudi ships trying to make their way through that strait. They targeted two yesterday. But then also on July 26th, an unidentified drone struck a U.S. vessel near Egypt's Suez Canal. And so all of this is really sparking fears that the war is widening.
23: That is NPR's Hadil Alshalchi in Istanbul. Thank you, Hadil.
24: You're welcome.
12: Cash transfers have become one of the most widely used tools for reducing poverty around the world. Economists, though, are still looking for ways to produce longer-term impact, and that is the idea behind a new study from Ethiopia. Researchers tested whether pairing cash with mental health counseling could help people build more stable lives. But when an ongoing conflict spread into some of the villages in the program, it produced unexpected results, as NPR's Fatma Tanis reports.
1: In low-income settings, poverty and mental health are often locked in a vicious cycle, says Melissa Hidrobo. She's a senior fellow with the International Food Policy Research Institute.
3: Poor mental health can impair your decision-making. It can reduce your productivity. At the same time, the stresses of poverty, such as not having enough food to eat, can also exacerbate ill mental health.
1: In 2022, the aid organization World Vision received funding from the U.S. Agency for International Development, now dismantled by the Trump administration. The goal was to improve the lives of poor households in Ethiopia. Hidrobo joined as lead researcher.
3: What we wanted to see as researchers was whether interventions that target poverty and also mental health are more effective.
1: In about 250 villages in the Amhara and Oromia regions of Ethiopia, households were divided into four groups. One group received nothing. The second had group therapy only. A third got cash, a lump sum of $279. And the last group received both the cash and the therapy. The therapy was designed to broadly address issues of depression, stress, and anxiety. But then, something else happened that the researchers hadn't foreseen, says Michael Mulford. He's senior director of the Global Poverty Research Lab at Northwestern University and was in Ethiopia as project manager for World Vision.
5: There was a conflict that spilled over into the Amhara region and significantly affected all of our operational areas.
1: Armed groups would enter the villages, terrorizing people and often robbing them. Mulford was present in many of the group therapy sessions in the conflict zone and witnessed how it exacerbated stress and led to lack of sleep and appetite.
5: One of the women talked about how her husband had died due to the conflict, was really depressed and withdrawn and, you know, kind of unable to think about what to do next.
1: The interventions lasted until 2024. Researchers collected data immediately after, says Hidrobo.
3: We saw large improvements in the group on mental health of the group therapy.
1: Then they collected more data 16 months later.
3: 16 months later, we no longer saw those. And so I think that was one of the big surprises.
1: In the long term, households that only received therapy did not see improvements in income or productivity. By contrast, people who received the cash alone had done much better, investing in livestock and savings. And those who received both cash and therapy had a slight income edge. For those in the conflict setting, therapy was not effective at all. Frank Schulbach studies behavioral economics at MIT and was not involved in the study. He says he wants to know more about how cost-effective the initiative was so policymakers could take that into account. But he also thinks the research has important insights.
2: So this specific study shows that the effects of therapy on top of giving people cash appeared to be effective, in particular for people who are not prone to conflict.
1: Still, he says the therapy didn't lead to transformative results.
2: It's not enough to take a population that's psychologically distressed without providing them also with a lot of opportunities.
1: Like more education or job opportunities so they can take advantage of the mental health support. And he says poor people who are also dealing with conflict might need more specialized psychological help. Researchers say they hope to get more opportunities to further study the effect of cash and therapy in a variety of settings. Fatma Tanis, NPR News.
6: Have you seen the Everyone Watches Women's Sports t-shirts? Well, if you were watching women's baseball yesterday, you saw the WPBL's first Grand Slam.
7: So slight split grip.
8: This one's launched into right. That has a lot of distance, and it will be gone.
9: The batter is first baseman Sarah Edwards of the Los Angeles Queens. Her bases loaded home run allowed the Queens to jump to a 6-0 lead against the Boston Hunters.
25: Sarah Edwards, the patience, seeing a few pitches, going deep in the count, 3-1, she decided to take the green light and absolutely launched that pitch.
6: Edwards' historic Grand Slam was no doubt a dream fulfilled for the 600 women who participated in tryouts last summer. But out of the 60 women competing across the league, she will be the one in the history books.
9: Congratulations, Sarah. Now it is early days for this league, composed of just 4 teams, and don't get me started on the salaries, which top out at just $500 per game. But the talent on display this first year of the league might be cause for hope of a more sustainable league in years to come.
26: You know, I've known some of these players since they were 11, 12, 13 years old, and now I get to sign them as professional baseball players. That's very meaningful.
6: That is WPBL Commissioner Justine Siegel beaming with pride about stars like Monet Davis, teammate to Sarah Edwards. Davis etched herself in history 12 years ago during the Little League World Series as the first girl in history to win a game and pitch a shutout.
9: Davis told YouTuber Simone with the Sports that she's giving it her all, given the current moment for women's sports.
27: I think with the momentum that the W has, that the NWSL has, the hockey league, the volleyball league, with all that happening, I think it kind of does give us a little push too.
6: The league has been sure to honor the first women who went pro, including 99-year-old Maybelle Blair, who played in the All-American Girls Professional Baseball League, founded in 1943.
9: On opening day, Blair threw out a ceremonial first pitch, and she was greeted by an oversized, white-haired mascot of herself.
6: And Siegel notes the importance and the complexity of this moment for the game.
26: We stand on the shoulders of the All-Americans who originally played, and also the black and brown women who weren't allowed to play in that league. So there's a lot of baseball history in which we're grateful for, and we're building. So we honor that history, but now we're building the future as well.
9: Are you ready to watch?
6: Oh, yeah.
9: The Los Angeles Queens have back-to-back games this weekend, Friday and Saturday, against the San Francisco Firebells.
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20: 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Thanks for joining us. Dr. Anthony Fauci refused to answer questions before a Senate committee last week. This morning, Republicans on that panel responded.
28: We are voting on whether a witness can be ordered by this committee to answer questions and then defy that order without consequence.
20: More on today's vote to hold Dr. Fauci in contempt of Congress. It's coming up in 15 minutes on All Things Considered. Here are the stories we're following at WKSU. More than a dozen craft breweries are suing Ohio over its new ban on THC-infused drinks. State-required property reappraisals are driving up home values across parts of Northeast Ohio. And a new LDS temple is opening near the historic Kirtland Temple. Details on these stories coming up just after 4:30. It was a bad week for the Guardians after they got rave reviews for all of their trade deadline moves on Monday. They were swept by the New York Mets. Today's score in the loss, 13-6. It's 82 degrees right now in downtown Cleveland, 86 in Worcester and Canton. Shower and thunderstorm chances late tonight with lows around 70. It's going to be mostly cloudy on Friday with scattered showers and storms, especially during the afternoon, mid-80s, and much of the same on Saturday. Scattered showers and thunderstorms and highs in the mid-80s. 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
23: This is All Things Considered from NPR News. I'm Elsa Chang.
9: And I'm Mary Louise Kelly. What would happen if doctors and nurses and other healthcare workers failed to treat patients facing a common and often deadly disease? That is happening right now to millions of people in the U.S. who struggle with alcohol and drug addiction. New federal data shows the vast majority of people with serious addictions still are not getting treatment, in part because most doctors refuse to offer medications proven to save lives. NPR's Brian Mann reports.
10: On a cold December night in 2023, Jean Descamp was taken by ambulance to the emergency room at Providence Hospital in Milwaukee, Oregon, south of Portland. Descamp was 26 years old, homeless, emaciated, and experiencing what doctors believed was chronic street drug addiction, a leading cause of death for young Americans. The hospital's medical team cleaned him up and gave him Narcan, a medication that reverses opioid overdoses. But as he lay slumped and unresponsive, doctors and nurses called police and told them to remove Descamp, suggesting they drop him at a bus station.
11: He's been evaluated medically. There's no medical problems for him.
10: One of the hospital's medical team can be heard there on a body camera recording released by Milwaukee police. NPR hasn't been able to identify the speaker. He tells officers Descamp is faking the severity of his illness.
11: And it's all behavioral. Yep, 100% behavioral.
10: Police used a wheelchair to roll Descamp's limp body into the dark hospital parking lot. In the cold, officers draped him with a blanket, voicing concern about his safety.
13: You at all feel comfortable with anything that's going on right now?
11: No.
10: A spokesman for Providence Milwaukee Hospital declined NPR's request for an interview about Descamp's case and didn't respond to detailed questions about his treatment. A statement issued to the media by the hospital after Descamp's death said, quote, "We fell short of our goal of providing safe, reliable, compassionate care to our patient. After interviews with more than a dozen doctors, researchers, and government officials, and a review of research and federal data, NPR found what happened that night in Oregon is part of a troubling national pattern. People with serious alcohol and drug addiction in the U.S. regularly go to doctors' offices, clinics, and hospitals, but are turned away after receiving insufficient or no treatment. Dr. Judy Chertok treats patients and teaches addiction medicine at the University of Pennsylvania.
14: We would not allow, as a society, people with heart attacks to come to a hospital and not get appropriate treatment. This is as serious as that."
10: Chertok and others have been working for years to bring addiction treatment into the medical mainstream. While overdose deaths have dropped in recent years, alcohol and drug-related illnesses still kill 250,000 people in the U.S. every year. New federal data shows fewer than 1 in 5 people who need help get any medical treatment for their addiction.
14: Much of what I do is scream back at that. Many who ultimately die from their illness have had significant contacts with healthcare and social services agencies in the few months leading up to their deaths.
10: In the case of Jean Descamp on that winter night in Oregon, death came much faster.
4: Hey, Gene. Boy, I don't know. Just look at his eyes. I don't know.
10: While officers were transporting Descamps to another medical facility, hoping to get him help, he overdosed from drugs already in his system. An investigation later found hospital staff never gave Descamps a toxicology test and ignored officers' warning he might die. This kind of outcome is rarely caught on camera, but federal data suggests similar devastating medical events for people with addiction are common. One study by the Centers for Disease Control and Prevention found two-thirds of fatal overdoses in 2024 involved people who had some kind of opportunity for intervention but didn't get help.
15: Where it comes to substance use disorder, we've not decided as a country, this is an illness we actually can treat.
10: Beth Meyerson is an expert on addiction care at the University of Arizona's College of Nursing. She says the problem isn't just in hospital emergency rooms. It's still common for most doctors and nurses to actively avoid treating patients with alcohol and drug-related illnesses.
15: So if I'm at my own GP, my own general practitioner, and I suddenly clear that I'm addicted to an opioid, my doctor will likely send me somewhere else.
10: Meyerson says for the most dangerous forms of addiction, alcohol and opioids, those doctors should be offering many of their patients medications available for decades that are low cost and relatively easy to prescribe.
15: We have good tools. Methadone and buprenorphine are gold standard. And here's the best message. Here's the game changer. Access to treatment will reduce opioid overdose by 60%. In some studies, I saw 80%.
10: In 2022, the federal government made it far easier for doctors to prescribe buprenorphine, a medication that reduces opioid cravings and withdrawal symptoms. But studies show most still don't. It's even more rare for clinicians to offer medications like naltrexone that reduce alcohol cravings. The obvious question is why? If addiction is common and deadly, but also treatable, why don't more clinicians help? Chertok at the University of Pennsylvania says many of her fellow doctors view addiction patients with deep suspicion and even hostility.
14: I have observed or heard people talk about someone with addiction in the healthcare setting in a way that is not tolerated for any other group. It's so jarring that is accepted by so many.
10: A report issued earlier this year by the American Medical Association identified stigma among health workers as a significant hurdle for patients needing treatment. That bias is so widespread, many doctors believe their patients will abuse addiction medications to get high, even though studies show misuse of buprenorphine is rare. Robert DeFord is with a group called Shatterproof that works to convince physicians to treat substance use disorders.
16: So persistent stigma, right? They don't want these people around them. They don't think that the drugs that we have that are FDA approved medications are really going to actually help the patient. That is what I would say is a fatal flaw in our system.
10: Most experts interviewed by NPR said there has been gradual improvement in addiction treatment. More doctors' offices, clinics, and ERs are adopting science-based treatment practices. But no one said the current level of care is acceptable. And we heard again and again that progress is being hindered by the fact that most medical and nursing schools still don't teach clinicians how to care for addiction patients as a core part of their practice. Meyerson at the University of Arizona says that has to change.
15: We will have to have very clear laws, policies, and frankly, training practices and curriculum in medical schools, nursing schools to really combat this. I know we can do this.
10: But for now, there are few legal or professional consequences for providing insufficient care, even when addiction patients die. On the body camera recording after Jean Descamps' fatal overdose, police officers can be heard voicing sorrow and anger at his lack of treatment.
17: That guy does not need to be dead right now.
10: That guy does not need to be dead right now, the officer says. NPR reached out repeatedly to Oregon health officials and reviewed documents relating to Descamps' case, but found no record that Providence Hospital or its staff faced any kind of disciplinary action. In a statement sent to NPR, hospital officials said they have improved staffing and strengthened procedures for caring for vulnerable patients. The statement also says hospitals shouldn't be held accountable for what happens to patients after they're discharged. Brian Mann, NPR News.

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1: And this is All Things Considered on WKSU Idea Stream Public Media. I'm Amanda Rabinowitz. A summer job picking up trash has grown into a thriving business for two brothers.
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4: I'm Stephanie Haney. 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
6: Live from NPR News in Culver City, California, I'm Dwayne Brown. President Trump has once again threatened to launch big strikes on Iran if it fails to agree to a peace deal, but NPR's Frank Langfitt reports some Israelis and Palestinians say they're tired of being whipsawed by Trump's announcements.
7: Leoman Iyer fears a sudden U.S. attack on Iran will trigger Iranian missile strikes here in Israel.
8: We don't know how our lives will be changed based on a single tweet.
9: How does that make you feel?
8: Like a small, insignificant grain of sand.
7: Meanwhile, in the West Bank, Hussam Shamlawi, a cabbie, says Trump's repeated claims of opening the Strait of Hormuz has hurt his credibility in the region. He says when Iranians say they're in control, the media eyewitnesses, they all know this is true. President Trump said Tuesday, a deal with Iran could come this week, but Iran says it's in negotiating with Oman and denies talking to the U.S. Frank Langfitt, NPR News, in Tel Aviv and the West Bank.
6: Meanwhile, rights groups are condemning a move by Pakistan that mandates foreign journalists cannot report outside of three cities without prior government approval. NPR's Dia Hadid has more.
10: The rules were announced on a government WhatsApp group. It came after foreign journalists traveled to Pakistan-administered Kashmir to report on unprecedented protests and unrest there. The message ordered journalists to return immediately and obtain government permission first. That permission can take months. Sometimes it never comes. For years, the Information Ministry quietly imposed restrictions on journalists it deemed troublesome. But now the government is acknowledging the rule exists and says it will impose them on all foreign journalists. The Human Rights Commission of Pakistan said it came in a growing pattern against media freedom in Pakistan. Local Pakistani media has long been cowed into silence on contentious issues, particularly surrounding the powerful military.
6: That's Dia Hadid. This is NPR News.
1: 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I'm Amanda Rabinowitz. More than a dozen craft breweries are suing the state over a new ban on the sale of THC-infused beverages in Ohio. Cleveland-based Great Lakes Brewing is among 14 businesses that claim Governor Mike DeWine's restrictions on the hemp-derived products is unconstitutional. Lawmakers had included a carve-out for breweries in a bill that banned unregulated intoxicating hemp products sold at gas stations and convenience stores, but DeWine vetoed that provision in December. Home values are rising across parts of Northeast Ohio as state-required property reappraisals take effect this year. IdeaStream Public Media's Connor Morris explains what that could mean for homeowners and their tax bills.
11: Counties must reassess property values every 3 years to determine their taxable value. That reassessment was finished in 41 counties across the state recently, and taxpayers will see changes to their tax bills next year. Dominic Basile is in charge of real estate and appraisals at the Summit County Fiscal Office. He says the average increase in value for Summit was 18%, but that doesn't mean taxes will rise that much.
12: If your property value goes up 20%, most likely you will not see a 20% increase in real estate tax.
11: Basile says the increase in values is less than it was in the county's last reappraisal 3 years ago, which saw property values increase by an average of 31%. Connor Morris, IdeaStream Public Media.
1: 12 Northeast Ohio communities are getting $25 million to upgrade aging sewer systems and reduce flooding. The Northeast Ohio Regional Sewer District approved the funding for 19 projects aimed at replacing failing sewer infrastructure, reducing basement backups, and improving water quality. Since the grant program began in 2016, the district says it's invested more than $148 million in local sewer improvements. Northeast Ohio is home to both the oldest temple in the Mormon movement and soon one of the newest in the country. The Church of Jesus Christ of Latter-day Saints will dedicate its new temple in Independence on August 16th, marking the first operating LDS temple in northern Ohio in nearly 190 years. The church purchased the historic Kirtland Temple in 2024, and the new temple follows a summer open house before opening for sacred religious ceremonies. Shower and thunderstorm chances late tonight, lows around 70. It's 435.
9: 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Duck.ai. 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
13: This is All Things Considered from NPR News. I'm Elsa Chang in Culver City, California.
14: And I'm Mary Louise Kelly in Washington. Senate Republicans on the Homeland Security Committee voted this morning to hold Dr. Anthony Fauci in contempt of Congress. The retired public health official, you may recall, elected not to answer questions at a hearing before the panel last week, citing his Fifth Amendment rights to avoid self-incrimination. NPR congressional reporter Eric McDaniel joins me from Capitol Hill. Hey, Eric.
15: Hey.
14: Hey, so walk us back just briefly to why senators wanted to question Fauci in the first place and why he was not inclined to answer those questions.
15: Yeah, so Republican Senator Rand Paul of Kentucky has long been a critic of Fauci and says Fauci should be behind bars for his role in the federal government response to the pandemic. Fauci, who received what former President Joe Biden called a preemptive pardon in January 2025, says Fauci says Paul is, quote, obsessed with him and that the hearing was, in essence, an attempt to trick Fauci into perjuring himself. So Fauci refused to testify by repeatedly pleading the Fifth. Paul says he shouldn't have been afraid to answer questions, though, because of the pardon.
16: The chair directed Anthony Fauci to answer. He refused again. That is what we are voting on today. Not his opinions, not his policies, not anything he said from a podium 6 years ago. We are voting on whether a witness who has received the benefit of a sweeping federal pardon can be ordered by this committee to answer questions and then defy that order without consequence.
15: It's worth noting the pardon Fauci received doesn't cover anything after the end of Biden's term, so Fauci could have, in theory, still been charged with something like perjury.
14: So what happens now?
15: Well, they structured this contempt of Congress vote to avoid a vote before the full Senate. It happened just in the panel. Vice President Vance, in his role as president of the Senate, can refer the charge to the Department of Justice for prosecution. Fauci's lawyer ultimately told me the vote was a political stunt and that the doctor has committed no crimes. We'll see what the DOJ chooses to do.
14: Yeah, why is the Senate talking to Dr. Fauci now? He's 85 years old. He's been out of government for years at this point.
15: It's a good question. I mean, Senator Paul is focused specifically on the lab leak theory, which he feels like Fauci misled the public about. I admit I was surprised to see this is where Congress decided to flex its oversight muscles. Contempt of Congress is a big deal. But as Americans say, the top issues facing the country are economic issues broadly, as well as the federal government itself. And as we've seen the executive and judicial branches flexing unprecedented power in those domains, Republican congressional leaders on other oversight questions have opted not really to flex their muscles.
14: Say more about that. What do you mean?
15: Well, look, President Trump acted without consulting Congress to enter the war with Iran, but it's Congress that's the only branch that has the power to declare and regulate war. The administration has also moved around appropriated taxpayers' dollars for its own, you know, they They assign taxpayer dollars and the administration moved them around without consulting them. These have a direct bearing on things like the cost of living and the function of government, things Americans rank as those big problems. There are places that Congress has the specific and constitutional authority to intervene. Mm-hmm. And while Rand Paul himself has supported oversight in those areas, that's not true of the Republican conference as a whole.
17: And here's Eric McDaniel on Capitol Hill. Thanks, Eric.
15: Thank you.
13: People in Spokane, Washington, are reeling from wildfires that decimated whole neighborhoods in the forested city. But as emergency responders take stock of the damage, there is a prevailing sense that this disaster could have been far worse. NPR's Kirk Sigler reports.
18: When the Old Trails Fire jumped the Spokane River and raced into the city, it burned right up to a park behind Terry and Warren Clark's house. They could see the fire from their deck as they evacuated and helped their 91-year-old neighbor escape.
19: As you see, that's a wooded area right behind our house. It's part of the city's Wyacan Park. It's a natural area. So we butt up to all the fuel.
18: Welcome to what fire officials call the Wildland Urban Interface, or WUI, where forests meet densely populated and, in Spokane's case, long-established neighborhoods. The Clark's house was spared. They're looking at it down the street from behind a police roadblock because they're still under a mandatory evacuation order.
20: So
19: we're blessed.
20: You know, this is a minor hiccup for us. We are so lucky.
18: Not to discount the destruction, hundreds of homes were lost, but there's a feeling this could have been way worse. No one died, unlike on Maui, where more than 100 people lost their lives, and in L.A. in January of last year, wildfires killed more than 30 people. All of these are urban firestorms that ignite in wildlands but spread into a city where the homes, not the forests, become the fuel for rapid spread. The Clarks had about an hour's notice to pack up and leave, and then it took them 2 hours just to go a couple miles.
20: It was like the apocalypse. It was so weird.
19: When you learn later they're evacuating 65,000 people.
20: Yeah.
19: And everybody wants on the same roads.
20: Yeah.
18: For Spokane County Sheriff John Knowles, that number, the 65,000 people, should be the lead story. It wasn't just residents fleeing. They had to evacuate nursing homes, a dementia care center, the entire VA hospital campus, and they did it pretty fast.
21: And if you think about what that entails, the fact that we were able to get people out of those areas within several hours in an active fire zone is pretty incredible.
18: No wildfire is the same, and some of this may just be luck. But experts say jurisdictions are getting better about coordinating and learning from mistakes of the past. Hugh Safford says there's also better forecasting than even 10 years ago. He's a former fire ecologist with the U.S. Forest Service in California who now teaches at UC Davis.
22: When there's a, you know, a big red flag warning, if there are resources available, i.e. there are trucks and firefighters who are not assigned to a, you know, an active event, they'll send them up there and they'll be ready.
18: Which happened in Spokane ahead of a well-publicized fire weather warning across the Northwest that extremely high winds and heat were coming. The West had its warmest and driest winter ever, but local leaders here have been worried about this very kind of fire for years and have been trying to prepare.
23: No, we've been warning about this. I think wildfires have just been increasing over the past decade.
18: Sarah Nuss is Spokane's Director of Emergency Management.
23: We've seen with climate change and environmental concerns around water, we are in a place where it's dry and it's hot, and we are building into the wildland urban interface.
18: Spokane is built out into dense stands of old-growth pine. In the last year, Nuss's office led two mass evacuation drills with hundreds of residents in fire-prone neighborhoods. Ironically, one had been scheduled soon for where the Old Trails Fire is now burning. But Nuss thinks these drills may have taught them how to better avoid traffic bottlenecks that can turn deadly.
23: People were able to get out in a reasonable amount of time, you know, and we did not see anyone, have not to this day, you know, learned of any deaths or injuries related to evacuations or the fires.
18: Because there's a lot of data to study now, cities and first responders may be getting better with managing the fire crisis in the moment, but fire experts say little has been done about the bigger picture, the rapid development into wildlands, suppressing natural wildfires so now there's so much fuel, and human-caused climate change. All of this is making firefighting a more dangerous job.
24: You see right now that stump over here right next to it, like smoking.
18: Crew boss Jose Ibarra from Salem, Oregon is spraying a hose on that smoking stump. The smoke is dense in the air as the engine hums behind him near where the Old Trails Fire burned down half a cul-de-sac.
24: But yeah, and you don't want to jump in the line or, you know, cause you more damage.
18: It's hard work, Ibarra says, and most of it these days is in towns, not forests. Kirk Sigler, NPR News, Spokane, Washington.
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1: On WKSU IdeaStream Public Media, I'm Amanda Rabinowitz. Thanks for tuning in. What started a few summers ago as a chore of picking up trash around Cleveland has evolved into a growing business, and the teenage brothers behind the endeavor say the city's trash problem says a lot about where it needs to invest its energy and time. IdeaStream Public Media's Richard Cunningham has more.
0: At the corner of St. Clair and Eddy Road in Cleveland, there's trash on the sidewalks, in the street gutters, and especially in vacant lots. Brothers Dravian Arrington and Andre Willis are using trash pickers and their own gloved hands to pick up old receipts, snack food wrappers, and plastic bottles and put them in a garbage bag.

0: They now live and work in Cleveland, picking up contracts with local businesses and homeowners to clean up trash on their property. The boys expanded their services to include junk removal and seasonal landscaping. And they also have a nonprofit, Turning Trash into Triumph, where Andre says they recruit local teens to pick up trash in their communities.
1: Oh, it's very important to stay out of the streets and do something productive. Being in the streets is no good for you. We can make a big improvement picking up trash.
0: But sometimes, he says, they still volunteer their own time, as they're doing today, because of how it feels.
1: You won't feel good in an area full of trash, but if the area is clean and if you partake in cleaning the area, you're going to have a much better feeling inside.
0: They've gained a lot of recognition and won many awards for their work. Last year, the boys won a $5,000 prize in a local civic pitch competition about residents making change in their communities. They even earned a certificate of recognition from Congresswoman Chantel Brown back in May. Now, Tiffany Scruggs, Cleveland's executive in residence for community services, hopes more people get involved in this work.
2: We want to see Trash Boys 2.0, Trash Girls, right? This model will become contagious so that others who might not be clear on the direction but are concerned about our community, care for our community, actually now have a blueprint, right, in terms of launching their own.
0: Another goal is to build residents' community pride and connection to one another. Litter in a neighborhood can reflect how a city's residents view themselves, says Andrea Densham, the director of regional government affairs at the Alliance for Great Lakes.
3: But if we're walking by that park because it's a mess and it looks terrible, you feel like no one cares, right? Like your civic leaders don't care, your elected officials don't care, and maybe I'm trash like this place is trash.
0: The boys say that this work helps them uplift their communities as well. Andre says that they've heard from people all over Cuyahoga County praising them for their work and encouraging them to continue. But in the meantime, the boys understand that trash pickup alone is not sustainable long term. So both brothers are looking for newer and bigger ideas to keep this company going. Andre wants to expand into the trades. Younger brother Dravian has his own perspective on where the company should go.
4: Yeah, I think we're going big places. I want to have a facility with multiple vehicles, basically listing different services like a HVAC vehicle, a landscaping vehicle, anything.
0: But for now, the boys are content cleaning up their city, neighborhood by neighborhood, one street at a time. Richard Cunningham, IdeaStream Public Media.
5: 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I'm Amanda Rabinowitz. ICE has arrested hundreds of immigrants in West Virginia, though many of the cases have been falling apart in court.
6: We're seeing really successful habeas petition filings. Sometimes people are being released the same day that they're picked up by ICE.
5: More on an enforcement surge that DHS dubbed Operation Country Roads. It's coming up in about 20 minutes on All Things Considered. Here are the stories we're following at WKSU. Ohio Senator John Husted is the latest Republican to call on Northeast Ohio Congressman Max Miller to resign. Tuscarawas County has confirmed 8 measles cases as Ohio's latest outbreak continues to spread. And Cleveland says it's the first municipality in Ohio to deploy a specialized highway safety truck. Details on these stories coming up just after 5 on WKSU. Football returns to Canton tonight as Arizona takes on Carolina in the Pro Football Hall of Fame game, kicking off just after 8. Hall of Fame weekend continues with Saturday's enshrinement ceremony, Fan Fest is underway, and Lainey Wilson headlines the Concert for Legends on Sunday night. Currently 86 degrees in Canton and Worcester and Akron. Shower and thunderstorm chances late tonight, lows around 70. For tomorrow, mostly cloudy, scattered showers and storms, especially during the afternoon, mid-80s. Mid-80s again on Saturday, and more scattered showers and storms in the forecast. 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
7: Amid the allegations against suburban Cleveland Congressman Max Miller, what do experts identify as myths around domestic violence? I'm Glenn Forbes. On the next morning edition, we'll hear from an author to unpack what she calls persistent myths surrounding spousal violence. Plus, scientists in Ohio are attempting to revive endangered rattlesnakes whose numbers have declined since 1996. That's on the next morning edition, Friday at 5 a.m. on WKSU, IdeaStream Public Media.
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8: This is All Things Considered from NPR News. I'm Mary Louise Kelly.
9: And I'm Ilse Chang. The Trump administration is proposing major changes to the Clean Water Act, aiming to cut red tape and construction costs. Environmental groups worry that those changes could gut protections for millions of acres of wetlands and streams. The Mountain West News

0: News Bureau's Rachel Cohen reports from one state setting up its own defense.
1: In dry western Colorado, a high-elevation meadow is surrounded by aspens and firs. The grass is surprisingly bright green. Abby Burke says that's a clue. There's water here, but at first, we don't see any.
2: There are some wetland plants that are here that lets us know. It's kind of like being a sluice.
1: We comb through the brush and into a clearing, and there it is, a tiny stream glittering in the sunlight. You can barely hear the trickle over the buzz of a fly and birds chirping. Burke works for Audubon Rockies, which advocates for birds and their habitats. She says there's more here than meets the eye.
2: This is a pretty wet spot, and wildlife know that as well. They come here for the groceries, if you will.
1: But 3 years ago, places like this became more vulnerable. The U.S. Supreme Court narrowed the Clean Water Act, saying wetlands need a direct surface connection to a protected lake, river, or stream to keep their federal safeguards. It also left seasonal streams in a gray area. Now bulldozers could move in and pave over formerly protected wetlands for subdivisions or industrial parks without going through extensive permitting.
2: With a light switch decision, all of a sudden, a tremendous amount of acreage was exposed.
1: The ruling shifted authority over wetlands to the states, and since 2023, a handful, North Carolina, Indiana, Louisiana, and Tennessee, have scaled back state protections, but other states are working to expand them.
2: Colorado kind of saw the writing on the wall that unless the state came together and created our own program, that we could be at the mercy of pendulum swings in protections and in jurisdiction. And that creates uncertainty for everyone.
1: Colorado became the first state to create a new permitting program for waters that lost federal oversight. New Mexico is following suit, and Delaware's governor signed new wetland protections into law last month. In Colorado, some business groups worry the state is going beyond the old federal regulations. Gabe Rax, a water attorney, testified to the state legislature on behalf of a wide range of Colorado water users.
3: I think there was concern about an expansion of coverage, that that could present difficulties for the state economy and development in the state.
1: Colorado lawmakers eventually compromised, including exemptions for agriculture. Parts of the program launched this spring, with more coming online this fall. Rax questions whether the state has the capacity to take this on.
3: Whether the program is adequately resourced in order to issue permits on the schedule that's necessary.
1: Colorado estimates reviewing and giving out permits could cost upwards of $500,000 per year, with application fees covering part of the cost. But the Trump administration is now trying to further narrow the Clean Water Act. Nicole Rowan leads Colorado's Water Quality Division.
4: If it continues to shrink and shrink, right, then Colorado's going to have to take on more of the burden of permitting. And so it is a cost concern, right?
1: But she says Colorado's program is nimble, designed to protect the state's waters even as the federal landscape changes. For NPR News, I'm Rachel Cohen.
0: And this story was produced in partnership with the Water Desk at the University of Colorado Boulder's Center for Environmental Journalism.
5: Snails. They are slimy. Now, that is not a news flash, but there is more to that goo of theirs than meets the eye, a fact that may help inspire the fabrication of new materials. Here's NPR science reporter Ari Daniel.
6: Slime is splattered across the animal kingdom. Tube worms produce mucus that glows. Hagfish can make buckets of slime in an instant. And then there are snails.
7: Snail slime is a natural work of art. Their complexity and functionality are mesmerizing.
6: Mariella Gobler is a PhD student in physical chemistry at the Max Planck Institute of Colloids and Interfaces in Germany. And she and her colleagues wanted to know more about the composition of the slime of a terrestrial species native to Central Europe called the brown-lipped snail.
7: The shell colors are nuances of yellow, white, brown, or pink.
6: These snails produce five types of mucus.
7: For different kinds of purposes.
6: Each with its own properties. First, there's a sticky yet slippery lubricant mucus used for locomotion, which allows a snail to adhere to a surface while gliding along with minimal friction. Then there are two types of defensive mucus.
7: When it feels stressed or threatened, it can produce either a foam, for example, to wash out small pests, or a sticky glue to immobilize them.
6: The snails use a protective mucus to seal themselves inside their shells in the winter. And finally, their adhesive mucus allows them to cling to everything from wood to plastic.
7: The versatility makes it a perfect model system to understand how it can tune these different types of mucus according to its needs.
6: Now, to study snail slime, you need snails.
7: We collected a specimen on a rainy day around the institute. We feed them cucumber and salad.
6: Then Gobbler coaxed the snails to produce each of their five slimes, including the defensive mucuses, which she tricked the snails into secreting by tickling them.
7: And then collecting the mucus with a spatula that has a tiny spoon on its end.
6: Armed with a few drops of each mucus, the researchers analyzed the samples to determine their composition and found they all contained similar proteins but at different concentrations, plus distinct amounts of calcium and other ions, along with differences in how the slimes are secreted, give rise to the five varieties of mucus.
7: The more collagen and calcium were present, the stiffer, more cohesive and sticky the mucus became.
6: The protective mucus, for instance, contained tiny calcite crystals
7: that induce hardness and brittleness into the material at the same time, making it a perfect mechanical barrier during hibernation.
6: The research is published in the journal Science.
8: So there are immense potential applications. It could be cancer research, drug delivery, cosmetics.
6: Kaushik Mukhopadhyay is a materials scientist at the University of Central Florida who wasn't involved in the study. He says the lubricant mucus might be tweaked for use with catheters to help them glide into place in the body with less friction. The adhesive mucus, he says, could be developed into something to help seal a wound. In other words, there's much to learn from a slimy snail.
8: I mean, nature is always smarter than us. We are just maybe 0.1% to what nature has synthesized. That's where we are right now.
6: So at least for the moment, the snails still have a head start. Ari Daniel, NPR Ooze.

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2: 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I'm Amanda Rabinowitz. Shower and storm chances late tonight, lows around 70. Mostly cloudy Friday, scattered showers and storms, especially in the afternoon, mid-80s. 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
6: What is it that you can do to potentially, quote unquote, scare the American people? Well, water is one of those things that's a necessity of life.
7: Did Iran hack water systems in at least 7 U.S. states? State officials are reporting the water supply is safe for now.
0: Another front in the war with Iran this Thursday, August 6th on All Things Considered.
7: I'm Mary Louise Kelly.
0: And I'm Elsa Chang. Ahead this hour, an update on the ICE operation known as Country Roads after the John Denver song.
8: It's insulting because Country Roads song is a welcoming song. It's the place I belong. And they're kicking people out.
7: Plus, new research on how mountain lions could make roads safer for us humans.
0: And newsflash from space. Scientists are watching a wandering supermassive black hole.
9: We started to find them in the centers of galaxies. And what we did was we trained the AI algorithm to recognize this very characteristic pattern of light.
7: First the news.
10: Live from NPR News in Washington, I'm Janine Herbst. The Iranian parliament is reviewing an agreement between Iran and Oman to reopen the Strait of Hormuz. Oman sits on the southern side of the critical waterway that's been blockaded by Iran since the U.S. and Israel began their war in February. NPR's Hadil Al-Shalchi has more.
11: Iranian state media said that the agreement between Iran and Oman bans any U.S. or Israeli ships from moving through the Strait of Hormuz and that Iran will charge a fee of up to 7% of the value of a ship's cargo and impose a fine of up to 20% of that value if these conditions are broken. It said that ships will enter the Strait of Hormuz through the northern corridor of the strait near the Iranian coast and they will exit through the southern corridor near the Omani coast. The U.S. has been strongly opposed to any fees imposed on ships moving through the strait. The White House is yet to officially comment on the agreement. Hadil Al-Shalchi, NPR News, Istanbul.
10: President Trump's plans for the U.S. Navy to build new nuclear-powered battleships will take longer and cost a lot more than initially thought. That's the finding of a new report from the nonpartisan Congressional Budget Office, as NPR's Kat Lonsdorf reports.
12: Trump announced the plan for the Navy to build its largest battleship since World War II back in December, saying they would be, quote, the fastest, the biggest, and by far 100 times more powerful than any battleship ever built. They've been dubbed Trump-class battleships. The first was initially said to cost around $15 billion, but the estimate by the CBO found it will likely cost more than $23 billion. 14 additional ships are also estimated at substantially more than originally thought, with a total price tag of $275 billion for the whole fleet. U.S. shipyards also may not have the capacity to build such ships, the report found, saying the first might take 8 years or longer to build. Trump had originally said at least two would be finished by the end of his term. Kat Lonsdorf, NPR News, Washington.
10: The Food and Drug Administration has approved the first flu vaccine that uses the same mRNA technology as COVID-19 vaccines. NPR's Rob Stein has more.
13: The vaccine is called Mflusiva. It was developed by Moderna, the same company that produced one of the two mRNA COVID shots. Research indicates Mflusiva may be more protective than traditional flu shots. It can also be updated to adapt to new strains and produced much more quickly. The fate of the mRNA flu shot had been in doubt because of the Trump administration's hostility towards mRNA vaccines in the wake of the pandemic. In fact, the FDA initially refused to even consider the vaccine. Moderna says the new shot can now be available for the upcoming flu season. Rob Stein, NPR News.
10: Wall Street lower by the closing bell. 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
2: Local news now from WKSU IdeaStream Public Media. I'm Amanda Rabinowitz. Ohio Senator John Husted is the latest Republican to call on Northeast Ohio Congressman Max Miller to step down amid domestic abuse allegations from Miller's ex-wife. Husted joins fellow Ohio Senator Bernie Marino in urging Miller to leave Congress and end his reelection campaign. Miller denies the allegations and called on the House Ethics Committee to investigate. Tuscarawas County has confirmed 8 measles cases as Ohio's latest outbreak continues to expand. Health officials say the patients, all unvaccinated, range in age from 1 to 20 years old. The outbreak has been linked to potential public exposures at Smoky Lane Stables and the Sugar Creek Stockyard in Sugar Creek and the Bloomfield Horse Sale Auction in Trumbull County and Hillcrest Hospital's Emergency Department in Mayfield Heights. Cases have been confirmed in Ashtabula, Geauga, Wayne, and Trumbull counties. More Ohio school districts are looking to local income taxes as voters push back on property tax levies. But Zach Schiller with Policy Matters Ohio says income taxes can shift more of the burden onto homeowners.
14: Business doesn't pay the school district income tax. So you're transferring, if you had the same number of dollars to raise between the property tax and the income tax, that much more of it is going to have to be paid by residential owners as opposed to businesses.
2: Schiller says funding schools through income taxes shifts the tax burden more heavily onto lower income people. Around a third of Ohio school districts currently receive revenue from special income taxes. Cleveland says it's the first municipality in Ohio to deploy a specialized highway safety truck designed to protect first responders at crash scenes. The truck uses a large illuminated arrow to direct traffic and an impact-absorbing barrier to shield police, firefighters, and EMS crews from approaching vehicles. Officials say it will also reduce the need to use million-dollar fire ladder trucks to block traffic, keeping them available for emergencies. Shower and storm chances late tonight, lows around 70, cloudy, scattered showers and storms tomorrow, mid-80s. It's 5:06.
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12: This is All Things Considered from NPR News. I'm Elsa Chang in Culver City, California.
7: And I'm Mary Louise Kelly in Washington. An agreement to reopen the Strait of Hormuz could be close to being sealed. Iran's parliament is reviewing the proposal to reopen the waterway. And key point here, the deal is between Iran and Oman. It would not directly involve the United States. We don't know yet what that could mean for the U.S. or for global oil markets. Meanwhile, the broader conflict continues. Over the next few minutes, we're going to hear about what could be a new front, cyber attacks. I spoke about that today with NPR cybersecurity correspondent Jenna McLaughlin on NPR's Sources and Methods podcast. Jenna, you're bringing us fresh reporting on cyber attacks, alleged cyber attacks by Iran on U.S. infrastructure. What do we know?
16: Yes, there's still a lot we don't know. So I'll preface with that. But essentially what we do know is that the FBI has revealed that there are at least 7 states where we've seen attacks on the water sector. So water, wastewater, public utilities.
7: Okay.
16: There's 50,000 of these across the United States. So
7: utilities, 50,000.
16: 50,000 water facilities.
7: Okay.
16: So we could hear of a lot more down the line, but that's what we know so far. So what happened happened at these water facilities is there were cyber attacks on what are called programmable logic controllers, basically a fancy term for a simple machine in industrial systems that monitors and controls things that those machines do. So in water, it's going to keep track of levels, pressure, etc., and it might control that pressure. So these hackers targeted those systems, and in some cases, they locked people out of their connection to the water pumps. They caused some flooding. They caused some changes in pressure. And that immediately inspired a fair amount of panic in these local communities that, oh no, what's happening with our systems?
17: You said at least seven states that we know of. And I was starting to look. I saw reports, Georgia, New Jersey, Minnesota. So this is like all over. It's not one particular part.
16: Minnesota was the first to come out and talk about this. They've been really transparent. I actually spoke to the mayor of Brom, Minnesota, Nate George, and he has been really transparent about this. He's talked a lot about sort of when he first learned that this was going on.
17: When did he first, like, what's the timeline on this?
16: He said around Monday morning, I think that was the 28th, the 27th or the 28th.
17: Of July.
16: Okay. And the attacks took place over the weekend in the middle of the night. That's when he first learned about it. And his teams took a couple of hours. They put out an advisory and said, hey, everybody, please conserve water while we figure out what's happening. We've got the backups in our water tank. We're going to be fine. But, you know, something wrong happened here and we're going to investigate it. So they managed to get those systems back online pretty quickly.
17: So, yeah, stay with that, with the do not panic piece of this podcast. As far as we know, no, like, issues with water quality. Nobody's been hurt by this. It's an issue of trying to figure out something happened. What happened?
16: Correct. Okay. Yeah, there's no reason to panic that the well has been poisoned.
17: Right.
16: Actually, in conversations with a lot of these water operators, there's only so much you can do remotely. You can mess with the levels, the pressure. You can adjust the levels of chlorine, maybe. But there's not a lot you can do unless you're physically on site. So people don't have to panic about that.
17: Okay. To the who, we said the thinking is this is Iran, that the FBI is thinking this is Iran. Like, tell me more in terms of attribution.
16: Yeah. So my reporting right now indicates I have one anonymous source who requested anonymity to speak about sensitive issues. And they said that there is some intelligence indicating that this is connected to the IRGC. So the Iranian
17: Revolutionary Guard Corps.
16: Okay. Exactly. However, I also spoke with Rob Lee. He's the CEO and co-founder of Dragos, which is, you know, one of the biggest names in the game as far as industrial cybersecurity. He essentially told me that this is still ongoing, but from what he can see, there's a little bit of hesitation to immediately attribute this, and Dragos doesn't do attribution, but there's hesitation in the community to definitively say that this is Iran because no one's actually taken credit for it yet, which is kind of weird. There's still that possibility that it's another actor who's trying to take advantage of the tension between the U.S. and Iran to drum up this fear and concern.
17: Would this square with what we know Iran's cyber capabilities and ambitions to be?
16: Yes. So Iranian actors have for several years been trying to find vulnerable systems, particularly in industrial controls in U.S. critical infrastructure, to sort of mess around with them. Low-level stuff, not super sophisticated. You know, they might get in, they might log somebody out of their system, they might deface the display. They've done that before. I think that was with the Unitronic systems. There was another incident in Aliquippa, Pennsylvania. So they have a history of this behavior. But I think as far as actually, you know, wiping out the power, the water, et cetera, that is not something that Iran is capable of. They also have a history of exaggerating their impact, saying, we've reached and touched the great Satan and we've influenced their water and that was a big win and we're so powerful, you know.
17: Go to the why, Jenna. We're at war with Iran. So, you know, if Iran can't shoot a missile that can reach all the way to, I don't know, DC, LA, New Orleans, wherever, this is a way of hitting us.
16: Certainly. I think they maybe wouldn't want to do that because the U.S. can certainly respond with force. But I talked to Michael Crean. He's a cybersecurity expert at SonicWall. And he said that these kinds of attacks can create fear, whether we're in the middle of an active war or it's a peacetime.
6: What is it that you can do to potentially, quote unquote, scare the American people? Well, water is one of those things that's a necessity of life.
16: So I think that puts it pretty well. You want to create panic, essentially.
17: That was NPR cybersecurity correspondent Jenna McLaughlin. We were speaking on our national security podcast, Sources and Methods. You can hear our full conversation wherever you get your podcasts.
0: So far, since President Trump returned to office, ICE has arrested more than 600,000 people. And last month, arrests by ICE reached a record high of 1,400 per day. The agency is leaning on tactics that it used earlier this year in West Virginia. NPR's Sergio Martinez Beltran reports on Operation Country Roads.
18: Last winter, Stacy Tai was struggling through an illness. Visits from her friend Mohammed Gezwi kept her going.
8: Mo came by every day to check. Hey, you need anything? Can I do anything to help? He wanted to support me through that illness. And then, you know, he got taken.
18: Mo, as she calls him, was born in Algeria and moved to the U.S. after marrying an American citizen. That marriage fell apart, leaving Mo stranded in Appalachia with few connections until he met Stacy at karaoke. Late last year, Mo was working his shift at the King Kebab down the street from her house when three masked ICE officers came in and took him away. He was eventually deported.
8: Mo was probably one of the first people to get detained, and then the balls just started rolling.
18: More and more immigrants started getting detained in West Virginia. DHS, then still run by Kristi Noem, launched an enforcement search in the red state that eventually picked up around 600 people. The agency dubbed it Operation Country Roads after the John Denver anthem.
19: Take me home to the place I belong.
18: Those proud lyrics sound twisted now to Ty.
8: It's insulting because Country Roads song is a welcoming song. It's the place I belong. And they're kicking people out.
18: Operation Country Roads went mostly under the radar, partially because it happened during the much more violent and publicized Operation Metro Search in Minneapolis, and because it relied much more on local law enforcement to carry out the arrests. DHS did not respond directly to questions about the West Virginia operation, but current DHS Secretary Mark Wayne Mullen endorsed this tactic at his Senate confirmation hearing.
20: My goal in 6 months is that we're not in the lead story every single day. My goal is for people to understand we're out there, we're protecting them, and we're working with them.
18: This tactic and partnership with local law enforcement have been successful, according to data from DHS. In July, ICE daily arrests reached a record high of 1,400 nationally. Now, that doesn't mean all of those arrested will be deported. And this is where we look again at West Virginia, where many of these proceedings are falling apart in court. Cal Voss with the ACLU of West Virginia says attorneys have been challenging detentions through a key legal resource.
21: We're seeing really successful habeas petition filings. Sometimes people are being released the same day that they're picked up by ICE.
18: The federal courts in West Virginia have also pushed back. Four judges there have become a big hurdle for Trump's plans. They have called the administration's tactics wrong and, quote, an assault on the constitutional order.
22: Hi. Are you by chance here for the immigration hearing?
18: On a windy day in Clarksburg, dozens of people are trying to get into the federal courthouse.
22: Well, let's go and see if we can actually do anything.
18: Most, if not all of them, are here to show support for Eric Cristal Cumes, a man who came to the U.S. illegally and was detained on his job at a popular Mexican restaurant. His U.S. citizen wife, Lauren Cristal, is inside the courtroom, stoic, holding a tissue in one hand, hoping to catch a glimpse of her husband, who is attending via video call from a detention center in a different state.
23: I think part of you always wants to believe it's not going to happen to you, too, you know. Not me, not my husband.
18: I talked to Lauren outside right after the hearing. Eric was not released that day.
23: This is real pain that I'm going through and that many other people are going through.
18: Life will not return to normal for the newlyweds. Just before airing this story, we got in touch with Lauren again. Eric's asylum application was denied. He decided not to appeal the decision. Instead, he's awaiting a date for his deportation. Sergio Martinez Beltran, NPR News, West Virginia.

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1: On WKSU IdeaStream Public Media, your source for NPR news and information, I'm Amanda Rabinowitz. The Trump administration moved to deregulate Head Start, the early education program that serves nearly a million students nationwide, opening the door for sweeping changes. Details in 15 minutes on All Things Considered. Here are the stories we're following at WKSU. Ohio Senator John Husted is calling on Northeast Ohio Congressman Max Miller to resign. GOP candidate for governor Vivek Ramaswamy shares his plans for data centers. And Akron-based Goodyear plans to close one of its largest manufacturing plants. Details on these stories coming up just after 5:30. All-star Foster Griffin struggled in his first start for the free-falling Cleveland Guardians, allowing 5 runs in 4 innings of a 13-6 loss to the Mets that gave last-placed New York a 3-game sweep. Cleveland has now lost 11 of the last 14. They open a weekend series against the first-place White Sox. Support comes from
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3: Reports of a broken water main. She's been going on the last few days in Parma. Still has Ridge Road between Southernton Drive and Pelham Drive closed at this time. In Portage County, reports of an accident in Streetsboro on the Turnpike eastbound just before I-480. In Summit County, an accident reported Route 303 at Stowe Road. And finally in Stark County, the I-77 southbound ramp to US 62 eastbound is closed at this time.
1: All right, thanks, Rich. Shower and thunderstorm chances late tonight, lows around 70. Scattered showers and storms tomorrow afternoon, mid-80s. It's 520.
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5: 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I'm Elsa Chang.
0: And I'm Mary Louise Kelly. It's time now for our Science News Roundup from Shortwave. That is NPR's science podcast. I'm joined today by Regina Barber and Burley McCoy from the show. Hi, you two.
6: Hi.
7: Hello.
0: As always, y'all have brought us 3 science stories that caught your attention recently. What do you have in store for us?
6: So we have one story indicating that people might not be as good at detecting AI content as we think we are.
7: Plus another about a new wandering supermassive black hole.
6: And lastly, how pumas can make roads safer for humans.
0: Let's take them in order. Start with AI and how we are lousy at detecting it. What kind of AI content are we talking here?
6: So we're talking short stories. So this paper that was recently published in the journal Judgment and Decision Making included a few experiments. In the first one, participants read one of several short stories, some written by people, some of them AI generated. Then they rated them. But here's the catch. Participants were either correctly or incorrectly told that their story was written by a human or AI.
0: Oh my, I feel like I would be great at this. I want to do it.
6: Oh, I would be terrible at it.
0: Burley?
7: Who knows? Everything's an experiment. In the other experiments that these researchers did, participants got a pair of stories. One was human written and one was AI generated, and they were asked to identify which was which. And these researchers found some key things. First, most participants couldn't tell which stories were AI generated and which were human written. And second, they tended to prefer AI stories, especially if they thought those AI stories were written by humans.
0: Okay, so what people said they preferred, human writing, and what they actually preferred was often different?
6: Yeah. So this fits with a growing body of research suggesting that people's beliefs about AI involvement in a message influences how they feel about that message.
0: Expectation bias.
6: Exactly. So Dina Weisberg says that it's a sign that large language models have gotten a lot better over the past few years.
8: I personally feel confident in saying that the time has passed when it is simple to just be able to tell what a human has written and what an AI has written.
6: Dina's an associate professor of psychological and brain sciences at Villanova University and the senior author of this study.
7: And now, she did caveat that these results might be because of the length of these stories. So they were all around 1,000 words each. And when we talked to some other experts in the field who have done similar research, they emphasized that length is often a key factor in our being able to detect AI-generated content. We also talked to Mohit Iyer, an assistant computer science professor at the University of Maryland. And he wasn't involved in the study, but he told us that because AI-generated content tends to be pretty formulaic, the longer they are, the worse their quality is.
0: AI got nothing on Tolstoy.
7: No. Okay, but no. Right.
0: Go back to the study, because I'm trying to figure out why. Like, why do people prefer AI-generated content?
7: Yeah, Dina had this hypothesis.
8: The AI-written stories were very obvious and I think more predictable in their flow, which isn't surprising given how AI generates text. And the human written stories were more difficult to read. They were more subtle. They didn't spoon feed you the themes in quite the same way.
6: So in that way, they're easier stories to read.
0: Topic two. Okay, so brilliant, Gina. You said topic two is wandering supermassive black holes. What even is that?
6: Yeah, so supermassive black holes are these objects in space that are millions of times more massive than our sun. And all the ones except for two that have been found are in the center of galaxies, hence wandering. This is one of those two.
7: Okay, but don't worry, Mary Louise. This wandering black hole is 750 million light years away from us.
0: Okay, so we got a little bit of time, but if it's that far away,
7: yeah.
0: How did they find it?
7: It ate a star.
0: It ate a star?
7: Yeah.
0: Poor star.
6: Yeah.
0: And now I'm nervous again.
6: No, don't be. It's fascinating, really, because it's most likely not really like wandering, like you say. It's not going to come towards us. It's really probably orbiting a very, very far away galaxy. Usually black holes are invisible unless they're feeding on something. So the way scientists detected this one was by observing a flash of light created when the black hole ripped apart and ate a star.
9: It's like this little black hole holds up a flashlight. And it's like, here I am, look at me.
7: So that's Jillian Rustinishad, an author on the paper that came out in the Astrophysical Journal Letters about this black hole. And her colleague, Robert Stein at the University of Maryland, trained an algorithm to recognize the pattern of these special light signatures that indicate that a supermassive black hole ate a star.
10: They are very rare, but we started to find them in the centers of galaxies. And what we did was we trained the AI algorithm to recognize this very characteristic pattern of light.
0: Regina, stay with that point he just made, that these are very rare. Why have scientists only found two of these black holes wandering. I'm using air quotes, wandering outside galaxies?
6: Yeah, so that flash of light is rare, but on top of that, we were only looking for those flashes of light in the center of galaxies. And it kind of blew my mind that astrophysicists, we never thought to look at anywhere else until Yale theoretical astrophysicist Premvada Natarajan and her team proposed the possibility of wandering supermassive black holes and how to find them with this like special light signature. And she says this discovery is a huge leap forward to learning more about black holes, which are still pretty mysterious.
11: But it looks super exciting, right? So you could find dozens and dozens per year. That's our prediction.
0: Let me drag us back to Earth.
6: Yeah.
0: Topic three, which is how pumas could make roads safer for human drivers. And we should say a puma, that's what? It's a mountain lion, right?
7: Yeah. Right. Or they're called cougars sometimes too.
0: Okay.
7: So here, the researchers looked at puma movement in the Olympic Peninsula in Washington State, and they found where these big cats were most active, the number of vehicle deer collisions were 76% lower than in areas where pumas were least active.
0: 76% lower. That's huge. Okay. Vehicle deer collision, 76% lower. Is that because why? Because pumas are eating the deer? There's fewer to hit.
6: So I thought that too, but it's not that. So researchers controlled for deer numbers and still found this huge difference in collisions. And the team says it's because the pumas are likely changing deer behavior, both by prompting deer to be more active during the daytime, which makes them more visible to people driving versus in the nighttime, and by pushing them to more remote places away from roads.
0: That's interesting. Why are pumas pushing them away from roads?
7: So the researchers think it's because roads break up the landscape and make for really effective hunting grounds for pumas. So think about like a road by a forest. The road is essentially a place the deer would be out in the open. Meanwhile, a puma could be hiding in the forest waiting to ambush them. So the deer avoid it, opting for more secluded areas. And this study was recently published in the journal Current Biology.
0: I'm thinking about applications. I'm guessing y'all are not about to tell me we should just release a bunch of mountain lions to make our road safer?
6: Yeah, not quite yet, or maybe ever. But lead author Justin Sirachi from Conservation Science Partners said it could add to the conversation some people are having in places where pumas are starting to come back naturally.
12: And, you know, one response to that could be, it's a predator, get it out of here. But another response could be to allow that natural recolonization to occur. And I think this at least provides an argument in favor of that.
7: Otherwise, pumas coming back could be a hard sell to folks who may be worried about safety or hunting competitors.
0: Fascinating. All right. We've been speaking with Burley McCoy and Regina Barber from our science podcast, Shortwave. Thanks, you two.
6: Thank you.
7: Thanks.
5: 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And this is All Things Considered on WKSU, IdeaStream Public Media. I'm Amanda Rabinowitz. From fertilizer to fuel, seeds to steel, farmers across Ohio are struggling to afford climbing costs.
13: Margins are very thin, so we're all doing whatever we can to try to tighten our belt a little bit and cut wherever we can.
5: More on how farmers are getting by. It's coming up in 15 minutes on Today from the Ohio Newsroom on WKSU.
14: Amid the allegations against suburban Cleveland Congressman Max Miller, what do experts identify as myths around domestic violence? I'm Glenn Forbes. On the next morning edition, we'll hear from an author to unpack what she calls persistent myths surrounding spousal violence. Plus, scientists in Ohio are attempting to revive endangered rattlesnakes whose numbers have declined since 1996. That's on the next morning edition, Friday at 5 a.m. on WKSU, IdeaStream, Public Media.
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16: I'm Stephanie Haney. Tomorrow on the Reporters Roundtable, we'll look at Ohio Republican Congressman Max Miller's refusal to heed his party's calls for him to step down amid abuse allegations from his ex-wife, new measles cases in Ohio, and more. Join us.
5: Shower and thunderstorm chances late tonight, lows around 70. Cloudy, scattered showers and storms tomorrow afternoon, highs in the mid-80s. It's 5:30.
17: Live from NPR News in Culver City, California, I'm Dwayne Brown. A Senate committee has voted to hold Dr. Anthony Fauci in contempt for refusing to answer COVID-19 questions before a contentious Republican-led panel last week. This comes 6 years after the start of the global pandemic. The retired infectious disease expert is facing renewed scrutiny over accountability and who is held responsible for it. NPR's Eric McDaniel says these types of prosecutions are rare.
18: The Justice Department will now decide whether or not they want to prosecute Fauci. Contempt of Congress charges can carry a possible punishment of up to a year in prison. Those prosecutions, I will say, are pretty rare, though two former Trump advisors, Steve Bannon and Peter Navarro, both served jail time for refusing to cooperate with Congress during the Biden administration. We could see Department of Justice even choose to prosecute him on other charges, like we've seen with other former Trump officials that the president dislikes, like former FBI Director James Comey.
17: Political scientists say the focus on COVID shows how some of the wounds it opened have never healed. Patients with alcohol and drug-related illnesses are struggling to get medical care here in the U.S. Bias among healthcare workers, a major hurdle. Here's NPR's Brian Mann.
19: Addiction is one of the most common treatable illnesses in the U.S., but federal data shows more than 80% of people with substance use disorders never get treatment. NPR interviewed more than a dozen medical experts and reviewed research and found that many doctors and nurses are uncomfortable treating these patients. Dr. Judy Chertok studies addiction care at the University of Pennsylvania.
20: It's so jarring that is accepted by so many.
19: Federal data shows roughly 250,000 U.S. deaths every year are linked to alcohol and street drugs. Prescription medications proven to help reduce substance use are available. Research shows the vast majority of U.S. clinicians never offer patients those treatments.
17: This is NPR.
1: 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I'm Amanda Ravinowitz. Ohio Senator John Husted is calling on Northeast Ohio Congressman Max Miller to resign his House seat and abandon his fall reelection bid. Husted's comments on X pile onto pressure from Ohio's other senator, Republican Bernie Marino, Miller's former father-in-law, who on Sunday said Miller is unfit to serve. Miller has vigorously defended himself against allegations of domestic abuse by his ex-wife, Emily Marino, leveled in a custody fight over their two-year-old daughter. Husted said stepping aside as a candidate and legislator is in the best interest of Miller's daughter. The rapid growth of data centers has become a major issue in Ohio's elections this fall. As State House correspondent Sarah Donaldson reports, candidates and lawmakers are weighing new limits on the industry, while a pause on a key tax break remains in place through at least the next year.
2: We've taken a pause in regard to the tax incentive, and you know that will continue on until I leave office, and it'll be up to the next governor what to do.
21: That was outgoing Governor Mike DeWine, and the major candidates vying to succeed him are now detailing new priorities for statewide data center policies. GOP nominee Vivek Ramaswamy says new data centers should have to cover their own electric costs as well as those for nearby residential consumers. And Democratic nominee Amy Acton is calling for a moratorium until new data centers meet certain conditions, like hiring just union labor. Sarah Donaldson at the Ohio Public Radio State House News Bureau.
1: Akron-based Goodyear plans to close one of its largest manufacturing plants as the tire maker looks to cut costs after a weaker second quarter. Goodyear will close its Fayetteville, North Carolina plant by the end of 2027, eliminating about 1,700 jobs. The company reported lower sales and tire shipments for the quarter and says the closure is expected to offset inflation costs and improve profitability. A shelter-in-place order for parts of Macedonia and Northfield was lifted after a chemical incident at Royal Chemical this morning. The Ohio EPA says an unintended reaction occurred while the company was preparing a caustic cleaning agent, creating a vapor cloud believed to have remained inside the building. No injuries were reported. Shower and thunderstorm chances late tonight, lows around 70, mostly cloudy, scattered showers and storms, especially tomorrow afternoon, mid-80s. It's 5:35.
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0: This is All Things Considered from NPR News. I'm Mary Louise Kelly in Washington.
5: And I'm Elsa Chang in Culver City, California. The Trump administration wants to make significant changes to Head Start. That's the country's early education and child care program for low-income families. Now, this program serves more than 700,000 kids each year from birth to age 5 in both urban centers and rural areas. Advocates and educators are worried that the proposed loosening of standards will undermine the program. NPR Sequoia Carrillo is following this story and joins us now at NPR West. Hi, Sequoia.
22: Hi, Elsa.
5: Hi. Okay, so many families depend on the Head Start program. What are some of the proposed changes that were announced today?
22: So this new proposal really focuses on two areas, deregulation and in turn cutting costs. So front and center, we have the Trump administration saying they want parents and states to take a larger role in the program. Standards like how many toddlers or babies can one teacher handle on their own, or what kind of training teachers have to work with these little kids, those decisions would be up to the states.
5: Okay.
22: They're also saying parents are children's primary teachers and want to bring more parent opinions into the classroom. All of this really amounts to taking a national benchmark for early child care and education and removing it. The new proposal wants to move away from federal mandates, and advocates are worried about it.
5: But wait, you mentioned cost-cutting measures. What would that mean exactly?
22: Yes. So right now, Head Start centers can use up to 15% of their budgets to cover administrative costs. The new proposal caps that at 5%. Currently, that money is used for typical daily operations, but it can also do things like reward teachers for getting a degree, and that would no longer be allowed. Yvette Sanchez Fuentes with Start early, an Illinois-based Head Start partner, says this approach could also directly impact kids.
3: If you, for example, have children with disabilities, you could use some of those funds in order to pay for additional staff with specialties who could come in and support kids.
22: Losing that money could cut support staff and create gaps in care.
5: Okay, but explain this to me. What is the Trump administration ultimately trying to achieve with all of these changes to Head Start?
22: It's a great question. So Alex Adams, the Department of Health and Human Services Assistant Secretary, who oversees the whole program, estimates that these changes could save the government $2.2 billion.
5: Okay.
22: He says he plans to invest that money back in the program and in turn create 200,000 more spots for children. I relayed that plan to a few different advocates, and they all said similar things. An additional $2 billion for Head Start would be great, but they don't quite see how eliminating all those regulations can get them there.
5: Mm.
22: One thing to note is this is a very lengthy proposal. It's about 200 pages, and sometimes reporters and stakeholders get these things early to comb through. This time, we did not. So there's still a lot to sift through. And for now, I think advocates are just ready to dive in and are looking forward to the next steps.
5: And what are those next steps? Like, will Head Start centers feel these changes right away?
22: Well, first of all, Head Start centers are still very much open, and all of them are operating under the same rules. But right now, we're heading into a 60-day period for public comment on these new rules. Anyone can submit a comment. Parents, advocacy groups, concerned citizens. The groups I spoke with are really hoping for tons of comments. That would mean it would take a long time to go through them. And the final rules might look different than what we have right now, or they might not change at all. Either way, we won't really know for a few months.
5: That is NPR's Sequoia Carrillo. Thank you so much, Sequoia.
22: Thank you.
0: This week in the Iraqi city of Karbala, the annual commemoration unfolded of the 7th century killing of the central figure in Shia Islam. More than 20 million pilgrims, including more than 3 million Iranians. This year, with the U.S. war in Iran, the event carried even more significance, as NPR's Gina Raff reports.
8: In 1,400 years, mourning over the death of Imam Hussein has not diminished. It wasn't an ordinary death. Hussein, the grandson of the Prophet Muhammad, was surrounded by a powerful army, deprived of water, and then beheaded after opposing a leader he believed was unfit to succeed the Prophet. It was the defining event of the split between Shia and Sunni Islam. Inside the shrine, pilgrims press against the gold and silver encrusted latticework around the spot where he died, many hitting themselves in grief. The voices rise and fall, different accents, different languages, the same lament. Outside, there are young men holding an Iranian and Iraqi flag linked together. Some carry photos of Iran's late supreme leader, Ayatollah Ali Khamenei, killed on the first day of U.S. and Israeli airstrikes, along with his family, in February.
9: 116 degrees on the thermometer. But the heat hits you in waves. There's a burning wind coming in, and it just feels even hotter. In between the shrines, there's a covered walkway, and every so often, fans are spraying cooling mists of water. But this is still grueling. And imagine, after walking here for days, like many of these pilgrims have,
8: Maryam Ghanbari, a municipal worker, walked from the Iranian border about 200 miles away. She tells us many pilgrims have come this year because people are praying for vengeance for the killing of Khamenei. Most Iranians on pilgrimage here are fervent supporters of the country's Islamic regime. Those who are anti-regime are not talking. Nasser Zadi, a teacher from Tabriz, says Khamenei's killing has only increased support for resistance against the U.S. and Israel.
10: It helped this movement become deeper and more targeted. It's helped us flaunt the power of the Shia more to the face of the world, to show that the Shia are building their own civilization.
8: He says Iranians have learned to deal with the economic hardship of the war. This is the culture of resistance, he says. Mohammad Yasmin Ahmadi is 15 and from the Iranian holy city of Qom. He says most Iranians are here this year because of Khamenei. Before he was buried in July, the Supreme Leader's body was first taken to Karbala and Najaf. This Arbaeen has the scent and the feeling of the Ayatollah, the teenager says. The Iranians we talk to stress they have nothing against the American people, that they believe that Americans too are suffering from U.S. policy. They say this time it is the U.S. government and not an army 1,400 years ago waging war on the Shia. Jane Araf, NPR News, Karbala, Iraq.

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1: Today from the Ohio Newsroom, the climbing costs of running a farm.
2: Support comes from the James at Ohio State. Cancer. For some, it's one of life's fiercest foes, but not at the James, where a team of nearly 300 specialists and over 1,500 researchers are working together to create a cancer-free world.
1: I'm Erin Gottsacker. A bipartisan group of agricultural leaders are warning Congress of a deepening crisis on America's farms. The cost of fertilizer has more than doubled since 2020. Fuel costs surged following the war in Iran, and U.S. agricultural exports are at their lowest levels in years. Farmers across the country are reaching a breaking point. Last year, farm bankruptcies rose by 46%, a trend that's carried into this year, too. I spoke with five farmers across Ohio about their experiences this growing season and how the increased costs are weighing on them.
3: So I'm Bennett Musselman. I farm in Pickaway, Madison in Franklin County. It's kind of been a gut punch, I guess, a little bit with the prices. Every time you go to purchase something, it was more expensive this year than it was last year, all the way down to parts and oil and you know, general maintenance things. It's just, it stacks up quite a bit. This year we had an opportunity to pick up a farm. Two guys were retiring, so we had to buy some fertilizer late in the game, and that was

0: instead of it costing me $60 to $80 to fill up my truck, it's going to be $80 to $120 to fill up my truck. So I've been trying to batch trips. So taking a couple of animals at a time to help stretch that fuel dollar.
1: I'm Cy Prettyman. I farm here in North Central Ohio with my family. We raise corn, soybeans, and we do some beef cattle that we do direct to consumer. We were paying over $4, maybe over $4.50 or so for off-road diesel in the spring. And when you fill up tractors that have 300 or 400 gallon tanks on them, just do the math real quick on that. That's a very big expense. So we definitely kind of went hand to mouth, just as small amount as we needed to try to get through the spring.
2: I'm Annie Warmke, and I'm the owner and farmer of Warmke Farm Food Forest Garden. I have a different situation, but it's still impacting me. I have to drive 25 miles to the produce auction. And when I start to add all that up, I don't make money. I don't make any money. It costs me to take my produce to the auction.
3: Chris Gibbs from Shelby County, Ohio. I'm a farmer, raise corn, soybeans, alfalfa hay, and we've got 90 beef cows. We're in the middle of our third year of cash flow losses. Agriculture right now is in a cash flow and working capital crisis. If I was totally in the grain business and that's all the income I had, we'd be in real trouble. We'd have to go to reserves. We'd have to go to savings. We'd have to go to additional borrowing. We would have to do refinancing. There's a time when your banker is going to say, hey, no, we just can't go on anymore because you don't have the capacity to repay in the future. Worst case scenario, we may have to quit and let somebody else farm.
4: You just heard from Ohio farmers Chris Gibbs, Annie Warmke, Cy Prettyman, Carrie Starr, and Bennett Musselman talking about the rising costs of farming this year. That's all today from the Ohio Newsroom. We'll talk with you tomorrow.
5: This is All Things Considered on WKSU IdeaStream Public Media. I'm Amanda Rabinowitz. As prices rise, some are calling for a ban on U.S. oil exports. We look at the history of export bans and what ending them meant for the U.S. and global economy. It's coming up on Marketplace ahead at 6. Football returns to Canton tonight as Arizona takes on Carolina in the Pro Football Hall of Fame game, kicking off just after 8 o'clock. Support for WKSU comes from
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5: Let's get a check on traffic. Here's Rich Nemec.
8: Reports of a new accident. This one currently has the right two lanes blocked on 71 southbound at West 130th Street in Portage County. Still dealing with the earlier accident this hour in Streetsboro on the Turnpike eastbound before I-480. Summit County, an accident. Route 303 at Stowe Road. And finally in Stark County, an accident 77 southbound. Ramp to US 62 eastbound. That is closed due to an accident at this time.
5: All right, thanks, Rich. Shower and storm chances late tonight. Lows around 70. This is WKSU. It's 550.
9: This is All Things Considered from NPR News. I'm Elsa Chang.
10: And I'm Mary Louise Kelly. And it is August. For a lot of kids across the country, that means summer camp. According to the National Study of Youth and Religion, nearly 40% of American teenagers have attended camps with some religious affiliation. Christianity has been part of summer camps since camping started. Jewish camps followed later, but only a handful of American summer camps are Buddhist. Reporter Dina Prichep spent the day at one of them.
11: Dharma Camp is in the foothills of Oregon's Cascade Mountains, an hour outside of Portland. In some ways, it's like every other sleepaway camp. Swimming hole, friendship bracelets, dusty fields. But there's also a meditation service in the Zen tradition. Campers actually spend the entire morning in silence, quietly doing chores, eating a wordless breakfast. The only real noise comes when they chant a Buddhist sutra of compassion.

0: If you think teens and tweens might kind of struggle to start their day in silent reflection, you would not be wrong.
1: Honestly, my first day at camp, I'm always like, oof, I have to sit for 20 minutes. But it kind of grows on you, you know.
0: Cyrus Boyd is 16, one of the older campers. For the youngest, like 10-year-old Isabel Bryce, the quiet morning can be even more challenging.
2: You just want to talk and talk and talk. Like, you just want to talk about your dreams and like, oh, I saw a flying chameleon. Oh, I saw a flying whale.
0: It's not easy. But a lot of the kids come to really get something out of it. Like 12-year-old Evie Phillips.
3: I'm definitely going to meditate like a lot more after this because like it just calms you down and stuff.
0: Dharma Camp started over 30 years ago. Kakumyo Lo is the abbot at Portland's Dharma Rain Zen Center and is here for his 27th summer.
4: This is a fairly like low church environment, so to speak, but we have monks here, we have priests here, you know, we're wearing robes for service. It's just kind of sprinkled throughout the entire day, and most of it is summer camp. Most of it feels like playtime.
0: But even that play is shaped by Buddhist practice, like their version of color war, where each team is competing on behalf of a particular enlightened figure from the Buddhist lineage.
5: Welcome to the Bodhisattva Olympics!
0: As the counselors explain, these games are not about trouncing the other team.
6: We're watching how you work together, if you're cooperating, if you're being kind, if you're staying calm.
0: One event involves a sort of live-action version of Hungry Hungry Hippos, where kids on scooters snag plastic eggs and then use the words hidden inside to craft haiku about Dharma Camp.
7: Trust your history. Even beyond death, it is steady from deception.
6: Wow!
0: It's creative and silly, but also Buddhist. This camp is a way to instill religious practice and values, which faith-based camps have been doing since summer camp began. Jacob Sorensen is the director and lead researcher at Sacred Playgrounds, an organization that works with Christian summer camps.
8: It immerses them in a really faith-centric environment. So that gives that opportunity to consider the question, hey, do I really believe this stuff? Do I really believe this faith that I was raised in?
0: Sorensen says that at a time when religious identity is on the decline, data suggests that faith-based camps, of any faith, may make an impact. But not all Dharma Camp parents are Buddhist, and even some that are, like Conan Clark, say religious identity is not really the goal for their kids.
9: It's not so much that I necessarily want him to become a Buddhist as that I want him to have that experience of being around people whose hearts are open, who have a practice of coming back to compassion.
0: Dharma Camp seems to be doing a surprisingly good job of translating that compassion into a daily summer camp schedule. It's a mix of mindfulness and playfulness and religious practice.
10: Every year when I leave Dharma Camp, my mom tells me I have this glow.
0: 19-year-old Violet O'Haron has gone from camper to counselor.
10: Like, I have this profound sense of self that I always find here and then can take with me wherever else I go.
0: Evenings at Dharma Camp end around a campfire. The occasional eagle flies by, the sun goes down, and the stars and guitars come out. One of the Buddha's core teachings is that everything is impermanent. Campers here have been learning the Zen practice of being still in the middle of all that flux and listening to what's true. That fires will go out, summer will end, and these kids will become adults. And maybe they'll take a piece of this camp with them. For NPR News, I'm Dina Pritchip.
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13: He's choosin' Texas, I can tell.
12: This week, the song spends a 16th week at number one on the Billboard Hot 100. That's a run matched or exceeded by only six other songs in Billboard history. This week, the charts capture a larger milestone for country music. For the first time, the entire top five is made up of country songs. Morgan Wallen enters this week's chart at number 2 with his new single, Been By Now.

And maybe the charts aren't giving you enough Ella Langley or Morgan Wallen. If that's the case, you'll be glad to know that at number 4, I Can't Love You Anymore is by Ella Langley and Morgan Wallen. No.

Next week, a new album by the pop star Ariana Grande promises to at least challenge the songs at the top. But for now, the pop charts are firmly in the grip of Hot Country Summer. Stephen Thompson, NPR Music.

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2: 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I'm Amanda Rabinowitz. Marketplace is coming up next. Shower and storm chances late tonight, lows around 70. Cloudy tomorrow with afternoon scattered showers and storms and highs in the mid-80s. 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
6: In Los Angeles, I'm Kai Rizdal. Thursday, today, 6 August. Good as it always is to have you along, everybody. At the risk of adding to your war-induced economic news whiplash, it seems reports that the Strait of Hormuz is going to open any day now and that a lasting ceasefire is at hand were a bit premature. Not a new development, I know, but market reactions were predictable. Stocks down, oil up, which gets me to this. Oil is the global commodity. Traded globally, bought, sold globally. So it is of note that Politico is reporting that the American oil industry has approached the White House trying to prevent a rumored oil export ban. Marketplace's Elizabeth Trovall gets us going.
7: The U.S. has already lived its oil export ban era. It started during the last global energy shock. Dan Pickering is with Pickering Energy Partners.
8: Coming out of the Arab oil embargo, I think the view was all the U.S. resources need to stay in the U.S.
7: It was a very different time for U.S. oil. Production was down and imports were up, says Rice University's Ken Medlock.
9: The fact that an export ban was put in place, it really didn't have much of an impact at all.
7: Fast forward to the 2010s, fracking unleashed enormous and rapid production growth in the U.S. The export ban was lifted in 2015.
9: It actually opened a much larger market up to domestic producers of oil, who you're going to sell to, who you're going to buy from, all of that increases. And that improves the commercial case for continued expansion of the industry.
7: That helped America get to the oil dominance it enjoys today as we face another global oil crisis and higher gas prices. Jason Bordoff is with Columbia University.
10: there's political pressure for politicians to do whatever they can to help consumers or even look like they're trying to help consumers, whether the tools are effective or not.
7: He says a new export ban, especially one that also bans fuel exports, would cause more harm than good.
10: You would worsen the economics of domestic refineries. You'd worsen the economics of domestic oil production.
7: At first, consumers would benefit, says Ryan Kellogg with University of Chicago.
11: Okay, prices are great. Consumers celebrate and start driving around. But that's just not going to last very long.
7: There would eventually be even less oil and fuel. So prices would come right back up. I'm Elizabeth Trovall for Marketplace.
6: Wall Street today, like I said, stocks down, oil up. Details, numbers, when we get there.

0: You know those games you see in kids' magazines sometimes where you have to spot the difference between two pictures showing basically the same scene? We are going to do a version of that, but much more fun, with the statements the Federal Reserve sends out after its meetings announcing what it's done on interest rates. Our fodder for this exercise, in compare and contrast, are the two meetings that Kevin Warsh has now chaired as we all try to get a handle on the changes that are happening at the central bank. Martha Olney is a professor of economics emerita at the University of California, Berkeley, also a close reader of those Fed statements. Welcome to the program.
1: Thank you so much. I'm happy to be here.
0: So the first thing I want you to do is we will go through the last statement of Chair Powell's tenure, which I have here in front of me. It's a page and a half-ish.
1: Yep.
0: Basically, what's the gist of the typical Powell statement?
1: So the typical Powell statement, this April 29th statement, you can compare it with the statements from about the 15 previous meetings, and you will find very little difference. So it starts out, recent indicators, as opposed to available indicators, suggest that economic activity has been expanding at a solid pace as opposed to a moderate pace. And so it was very much, there were always one, two, three, four, five paragraphs. What was going to be in each paragraph was always the same. Each paragraph had three sentences. And so it was very much like those books that we used to have when we were kids that were the choose your own adventure books.
0: Right. And we, those who follow the Fed, would spend a lot of time comparing those words, right? And checking
1: Absolutely.
0: Out the differences. Yeah. Okay. Chairman Warsh comes in. He's now had two meetings. We now have two statements from the Warsh Fed, June 17 and July 29. The first thing I will say, just looking at them here on the desk in front of me, they are short, man. It's like a half a page.
1: Yep. We've gone from five paragraphs of three sentences each to four paragraphs of two sentences each, and each sentence is short and declarative.
0: Yeah, we'll get to the declarative thing in a minute because I find that really interesting. But the first thing after noticing how short it is you notice that the format is different, right? Powell starts with talking about the economy. Warsh does not do that.
1: That's right. That's right. The order of the paragraphs is completely reversed. So Powell ended with what the vote was, and the Warsh statements start with what the vote is. Just completely reversed.
0: All right, let's pause here for a little analysis before we go on to the rest of the text. What do you make of that?
1: A couple things. I think, one, in terms of the reading of the statements, you certainly can figure out what happened at the meeting much more quickly with the new statement than you could with the old statement. Those of us who read the old statements knew where to look, right? We knew to skip down to the beginning of paragraph three to find out what the decision was, to flip the page over to find out what the vote was. And now you know the vote straight off. And then there's two very short paragraphs that summarize economic activity.
0: Let's skip to the bottom of the Powell statements, where he basically says, in assessing the appropriate stance of monetary policy, the committee will continue to blah, blah, blah. Mm-hmm. So that's forward guidance right there. It is telling people what the Fed is going to be looking at. There ain't none of that with Chairman Warsh. Mm-hmm.
1: There is no forward guidance. There is nothing about what they will watch. There's nothing about what they will do. There's no if-then statement. I've always talked about forward guidance as being the if-then statements. If this happens, then we will do this.
0: Right.
1: None of it. It's gone.
0: By clear intent. I mean, the chairman said that.
1: Yes. Oh, yeah. Yeah. He indicated from the very beginning that he didn't think forward guidance was appropriate and that it was not going to be part of the statements.
0: Yeah. And now to that declarative thing. So Chairman Warsh, in both of these statements, the last sentence is the committee will deliver price stability. That's just, we're going to do it. Full stop.
1: Yep. Yep. It's declarative and vague at the same time. What is price stability? Is price stability an average of 2%? Is it inflation as measured with the CPI, with the PCE, with the core PCE? So they're very declarative. They're going to deliver price stability with no definition of price stability.
0: So we're taking his word for it.
1: I guess. Or it's sort of a Rorschach, sort of an economic Rorschach, whatever you believe price stability to be.
0: You know, I asked Chair Powell at some point, I was interviewing in front of, I think, the San Francisco Fed or something. I asked him if we, those of us who cover the Fed, pay too much attention to the Fed and if we parse their words too closely. And without missing a beat, he was like, oh yeah, I'm paraphrasing, but he said, I don't even know what you guys are doing. It does seem insane, with all respect to you, me, and the people listening, it seems insane that we're having to do this.
1: Yes, I suppose it seems insane that we're having to do this. At the same time, there's a couple things. We're trying to figure out what the Warsh regime is going to be like as opposed to the previous Fed chairs. We also, I don't want to get too much into politics, but it's hard to think about the Warsh regime without thinking about the politics behind it. So we know that he was nominated to be chair with the understanding that he had some pretty strict, clear guidance from the president. And so I think this statement, the committee will deliver price stability, declarative, forceful, yet vague, is, as they often say, perhaps for an audience of one.
0: Let me just, we're going to go a little sideways here, but just on the news of the week, you know, I'm sure you've seen that since the most recent Fed meeting, in which they didn't move interest rates at all, six members or alternate members of the Federal Open Market Committee have come out and said, yeah, we'd raise. I'm ready to go. What do you make of that?
1: Well, I make of it that we're probably going to have an increase in rates pretty soon. it was, in short, you know, the June statement, they said it was a 12-0 vote to maintain.
0: Yeah.
1: The July statement was a 9-3 vote. You know, if they are going to forcefully deliver price stability, then the way that we know that the Fed typically has tried to deliver price stability is through manipulating interest rates with the hopes that that will slow the inflation rate.
0: To wrap it up on the statements, Professor, let me ask you this. If I'm a person in middle America going about their daily life, grinding it out, why does a Fed statement matter?
1: I think the Fed statement gives clues as to, I think the Fed statement traditionally has given clues as to where the Fed is going to take interest rates. And I think that matters to middle America because middle America is either borrowing or saving. And traditionally, you know, we've had the pundit class parsing these statements to try to give a short little report on the news about where the Fed is taking interest rates. The challenge is that these new short statements, the June and July statements, don't really give a clue as to where the Fed is going to take interest rates in the future.
0: Martha Olney, Professor of Economics Emerita at the University of California, Berkeley. Martha, thanks very much for your time, ma'am. I appreciate it.
1: Thank you so much. I appreciate it as well.

0: Okay, here's one. CEOs, they're just like us. I mean, richer, sure, and maybe not exactly just like us, but in one very important way, they are in it with us. CEOs of major companies are not feeling particularly good about this economy right now. Slightly more confident at the moment than they were a couple of months ago, right after the president started his war with Iran, but not by a whole lot. That's the upshot from the latest survey from the Conference Board and the Business Council. And as Marketplace's Samantha Fields reports, how CEOs feel does indeed matter to the rest of us.
1: It has been one shock after another for CEOs these last few years.
2: Tariffs last year, which they adjusted to, Ukraine before that, and now the Iran situation and the closure of the Strait of Hormuz.
1: Steve Odland is CEO of the Conference Board. He's also former CEO of both AutoZone and Office Depot.
2: CEOs are looking at all of this. Their supply chains are not normal. The rates of inflation are not normal. The rates of borrowing are not normal. And so they're sitting here waiting for things to get back to normal.
1: Whatever normal even is anymore. Kevin Jakes, a former economist at the Treasury Department, says some uncertainty is just part of running a business. But the degree of uncertainty lately has made it hard for CEOs to make key decisions, like,
3: how many people do I hire? To what degree do I invest in new plant and new equipment and new machinery? To what degree do I raise the price of my product?
1: And all of those decisions add up to have a big effect on the U.S. economy.
3: It's important for CEOs to be confident. We want the companies to grow. We want them to be profitable. We want the economy to grow.
1: And right now, that's not really happening to the degree most people would like. Matthew Hassett is founder and CEO of Lofty, which sells alarm clocks and sleep products.
4: My confidence level in the U.S. economy is probably at the lowest I've felt since 2008.
1: Because of oil and freight prices, supply chain challenges, and tariffs.
4: It's very hard to plan and to invest when you don't know what the price of your good is going to be when you actually sell it.
1: And it's hard to grow the business or hire when it feels like at any minute something major could happen and change the entire calculus. I'm Samantha Fields for Marketplace.

0: Coming up.
1: So, you know, robots.
0: Oh, sure. Yeah, everything's fine. First, though, let's do the numbers. Dow Industrial is down 464 points today, 0.8%, 53,885. NASDAQ subtracted 15 points. We'll call that flat percentage-wise, 26,348. S&P 500 down 13 points. That is nearly 0.2% there, 77.9. Ford has what it's called a new affordable midsize electric truck coming next year. Today we learned that's going to be called the Fathom, and it's going to start at less than $30,000. Quick, what is a Fathom? Can you define that for me, please? Please? It's going to be put together in Louisville, Kentucky. Today on Wall Street, Ford sputtered at 2.4%. Bond prices fell. The yield on the 10-year T-note rose to 4.66%. It's a nautical term. That's a hint. 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
3: 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I'm Amanda Rabinowitz. Thanks for joining us for Marketplace. Americans are shunning summer salads as a widespread outbreak contaminating lettuce seems to keep growing with little oversight from federal health officials. That's The Daily. It's coming up at 6:30 on WKSU. 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
3: It's 82 degrees in downtown Cleveland, 85 in Akron. Shower and storm chances late tonight, lows around 70. Mostly cloudy tomorrow with scattered showers and storms, especially in the afternoon, highs in the mid-80s. 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It's 617.
0: This is Marketplace. I'm Kai Rizdahl. Even those of us who love our jobs think with probably varying degrees of frequency how nice it might be not to have to do them anymore. Allow me then to introduce you to the movement known as FIRE. Aki Ito wrote about it the other day. She's a chief correspondent with Business Insider. Welcome to the program.
6: Hi, it's great to be here.
0: For those unfamiliar, what is the FIRE movement?
6: Yeah, so it stands for Financial Independence Retire Early. The people who were in the movement I knew about were really high-earning tech workers who were, you know, eating instant ramen every day and living in like these tiny studios or living out of their cars or something. And the movement really took off in the pandemic. And, you know, now the main subreddit has 2.4 million followers.
0: Which is a bunch of people. So present day now, once we've moved past those rich tech workers eating ramen, what is a typical FIRE person? What's their lifestyle?
6: Yeah, so it really depends on who you talk to. You know, one group is called Lean FIRE. They're super, super frugal, really intense frugality. And other people, you know, they just have really high salaries and then live like average lives, but they're not living the kind of lifestyles that their rich friends would be living.
0: The interesting, well, many interesting things, which we will get to. The first one is FIRE, financial independence, retire early. The interesting thing about this piece is that once these folks have financial independence, they don't necessarily retire. That in and of itself is not the goal here.
6: Mm-hmm. And that's what I found so interesting. I always assumed this was a group of people who just hated work and wanted to escape it as soon as possible. But, you know, there was this researcher named Laura Sande. She's a professor of organizational behavior at UNC Chapel Hill. And she spent years studying the movement by going to these, you know, meetups and these retreats. And what she found was that, like, a lot of people actually, even after they reach their financial independence goal, they keep working. And in some cases, you know, they can finally leave their unfulfilling job to do something that's less lucrative but more meaningful for them. And in other cases, people actually stay in the same exact job, but they kind of form this like totally different relationship to work that they like much better.
0: And that actually is the second thing I wanted to talk to you about, because this isn't, yes, there's a sociological aspect to this, right? It's interesting just sort of anthropologically, or whichever social science you want to subscribe to, but it's a relationship with our work story more than anything.
6: Yeah. Laura Sande, the researcher, there was one guy in her study who kept this like letter of resignation in his binder at all times. And it was this like physical reminder to himself that he had the freedom to leave his job if he was asked to do something that he didn't want to do. And he actually eventually presented that letter to his boss when his boss was pressuring him to lay off his loyal employees. You know, having this like freedom to leave the job, he was able to live more according to his values, and that totally changed the way that he saw his job. It changed his relationship to work.
0: It's really interesting because, you know, for generations in this country, it's been keep your head down, do your job, right? You work the extra hours, you do the extra thing, and now there's a generational twist coming, which is, it's about the pandemic, it's about the economy now, it's about a bunch of different things, but it's a marked shift.
6: It is. And the thing that with FIRE that's really different is it provides you this like method of being able to achieve that freedom regardless of the state of the job market.
0: With my fingers crossed that my bosses are not listening to this, you know, the company doesn't care about you, you know?
6: No, it really doesn't. And the thing is, you know, this whole idea that we should devote everything to our jobs, that comes from a time when companies kind of did care about you.
0: Yeah,
6: that social contract doesn't exist anymore. But, you know, people are still expected to give everything to their jobs anyway.
0: One imagines this movement just keeps on growing, right?
6: I would think so. I mean, like, there are a lot of criticisms of this movement that are really legitimate. It really does feel like it's something that's achievable only for relatively privileged Americans. That said, at least it's a solution. Things like quiet quitting, like, just didn't stick around. And FIRE has. So I think that really says something. And I think it's cool, you know, that people are coming up with ways to, achieve this like different relationship to work, to find a way of working that works better for them.
0: Yeah. Aki Ito, she's chief correspondent at Business Insider. Thanks for your time. Interesting piece.
6: Of course. Thanks so much for having me, guys.

0: There is, it is perhaps obvious to point out, no shortage of news of artificial intelligence. Bubble, no bubble, data centers taking over the world, you catch my drift. AI and higher education is an increasing part of that news mix. Universities are struggling to understand how and where AI fits into what they do. The University of Southern California is going to spend more than $200 million to figure it out. Marketplace's Megan McCarty-Carino paid a visit and checked it out.
1: The offices of USC's new Stevens School of Computing and Artificial Intelligence still kind of look like a building site. There's scaffolding up and lots of bare rooms.
2: Smells like construction.
3: Some people haven't moved in yet. Actually, the building is new.
2: Brand new.
3: Brand new.
1: Gaurav Sukhatme, the school's director, shows me around a lab for physical AI.
3: So, you know, robots.
2: Yeah. Looks like arms.
3: Those two robot arms, they're using modern sort of techniques to learn how to collaborate with each other to do bimanual tasks.
1: The new school recombines some existing programs within engineering and adds new tracks, a dedicated AI major and minors for non-STEM students to apply the tech in disciplines like art or history.
3: We have a very project-driven curriculum, which allows us to refresh the projects that the students do as part of their degree programs, and we keep changing those projects and updating them.
1: But moving at the speed of AI isn't really what universities are built for. And the state of the art is expensive. Training one of today's advanced models is estimated to cost hundreds of millions of dollars.
3: One of the things universities are really good at is posing questions, not about what's happening today, but about what might happen a decade from now. It is having the freedom to think about entirely new ways of doing things.
1: And the freedom to keep humans at the center of that inquiry. That's a beatboxer captured with real-time MRI and mapped with AI.
4: So what you're seeing here is, you know, it's a cross-section of a person's head.
1: Sri Narayanan runs USC's Signal Analysis and Interpretation Lab, which uses AI to analyze patterns in human signals to tackle big clinical questions, like studying beatboxers to understand how vocalization works to help preserve it in cancer patients, or identifying early signs of autism or depression when treatment can make the biggest difference.
4: For me, humans are at the center of everything, right?
1: But AI that can infer details about our health, mind, or identity carries real risks as well as real benefits.
4: Can we do it in the right way? And this is not something just computer scientists can do.
1: He says these questions demand expertise from clinicians, social scientists, even philosophers. It's this kind of cross-pollination USC is aiming to foster with its focus on applying AI across disciplines.
5: I will always be a conservation girl. That'll always be the work that I'm most passionate about.
1: Hannah Murray is a PhD candidate in computer science who created a tool using AI to map global airports that are likely to be used by animal smugglers.
5: Two airports in the U.S. actually came up as some of our most highly confident undetected hotspots, which we had Dallas-Fort Worth was one of them, and then also in Denver.
1: USC is betting they can scale this approach, teach students across campus to use AI for the questions they're passionate about. But can they embrace AI without the tool becoming a hindrance to learning itself? Director Gaurav Sukhatme says they have to try.
3: There are very few times when you get these sort of massive disruptive technologies and an entirely new set of sort of innovative ideas can be harnessed. So I think that's exciting. But when you get rapid pace of change, it is also tricky.
1: Like the fresh offices still under construction, much of higher education is racing to build something new and figure out what it means at the same time. I'm Megan McCarty-Carino for Marketplace.

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1: All right, we got to go. Way too much of me talking today. Not enough time in this program. Andy Corbin, Mika Ellison, Maria Hollenhorst, Sarah Leeson, Sean McHenry, and Sophia Terenzio are the daily production team. Will Story is the supervising senior producer. And I'm Kai Rizdahl. We will see you tomorrow, everybody. This is APN.
2: 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I'm Amanda Rabinowitz. Thanks for joining us. The Daily is coming up next. Temperatures right now in the low 80s across most of the region. Shower and storm chances tonight. Lows around 70. And then mostly cloudy skies tomorrow. Scattered showers and storms in the afternoon. Mid-80s.
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6: The lettuce that was potentially infected, that was good all the way out through August 3rd. So for the cases to continue popping up is really not that surprising.
7: I'm Michael Barbaro. That's coming up on The Daily from The New York Times.
8: Live from NPR News in Culver City, California, I'm Dwayne Brown. Today marks the first anniversary of the signing of the Federal Voting Rights Act since the Supreme Court's latest weakening of that 1960s landmark law. Some civil rights advocates mark the moment by celebrating new state laws protecting minority voters from racial discrimination. Here's NPR's Hansi Luong.
9: Democratic lawmakers in Delaware and New Jersey led the push to pass the newest state-level voting rights acts in the country. Delaware State Representative Larry Lambert sponsored additional protections in local redistricting for minority voters.
10: We will be able to vote without the fear of intimidation, the fear of voter dilution, the fear of voter suppression, because we're the first state to pass a state-level voting rights act in response to the Louisiana versus Cali decision.
9: Legal experts say that Supreme Court decision has made it extremely difficult in places where voting is racially polarized to challenge congressional redistricting plans for shutting out minority voters from an opportunity to elect their preferred candidate. And other voting maps in states without their own voting rights acts are now harder to challenge, too. Hansi Luong, NPR News.
8: 47 states have now reported cyclosporiasis cases, 2 deaths, and more than 12,000 cases in Michigan alone. State officials there say it's now safe, though, to eat lettuce again. Kate Wells with our partner KFF Health News reports.
11: Michigan health officials now believe that most of the exposures happened between late June and early July. They're basing that on falling case counts and a drop in ER visits. And given that, they think most of the contaminated product is no longer available and that Michiganders can return to, quote, routine guidance for lettuce and salad greens, unquote. But consumers in other states are still confused about what is safe to eat, because iceberg lettuce grown in Mexico and distributed by Taylor Farms was shipped to 27 states before it was recalled.
8: You're listening to NPR News.
2: Local news now from WKSU, IdeaStream Public Media. I'm Amanda Rabinowitz. Ohio Senator John Husted is the latest Republican to call on Northeast Ohio Congressman Max Miller to step down amid domestic abuse allegations from Miller's ex-wife. Husted follows Ohio Senator Bernie Moreno in urging Miller to leave Congress and end his reelection campaign. Miller denies the allegations and called on the House Ethics Committee to investigate. Tuscarawas County has confirmed 8 measles cases as Ohio's latest outbreak continues to expand. Health officials say the patients, all unvaccinated, range in age from 1 to 20 years old. Cases have also been confirmed in Ashtabula, Geauga, Wayne, and Trumbull counties. More than a dozen craft breweries are suing Ohio over its new ban on THC-infused beverages. Cleveland-based Great Lakes Brewing is among 14 businesses arguing Governor Mike DeWine's restrictions on hemp-derived drinks are unconstitutional. Lawmakers had exempted breweries from the ban, but DeWine vetoed that provision late last year. Home values are rising across parts of Northeast Ohio as state-required property reappraisals take effect this year. IdeaStream Public Media's Connor Morris explains what that could mean for homeowners and their tax bills.
12: Counties must reassess property values every 3 years to determine their taxable value. That reassessment was finished in 41 counties across the state recently, and taxpayers will see changes to their tax bills next year. Dominic Basile is in charge of real estate and appraisals at the Summit County Fiscal Office. He says the average increase in value for Summit was 18%, but that doesn't mean taxes will rise that much.
13: If your property value goes up 20%, most likely you will not see a 20% increase in real estate tax.
12: Basile says the increase in values is less than it was in the county's last reappraisal 3 years ago, which saw property values increase by an average of 31%. Connor Morris, IdeaStream Public Media.
2: It's 6:34.
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7: From The New York Times, I'm Michael Barbaro. 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
16: So look, I had that little diarrhea bug, explosive diarrhea bug last week, y'all. Can't even lie, caught me off guard. I was sicker than a dead dog on the side of the river, man. I ain't lying to you, bro, no lie.
17: I don't know where I got it from. I think it was lettuce. I'm not 100% sure where I got it.
18: I would get nauseous here and there. I had such like low appetite, and I'm a girl that loves to eat.
7: On Wednesday, U.S. health officials linked 6 more states to what's now the largest outbreak of cyclospora in American history, an outbreak that has contributed to at least 2 deaths, sickened thousands of people, and has left the rest of us increasingly scared of salad.
19: When I tell you I went 32 times in one day, I'm not being dramatic. I'm not making that number up. I'm being so truthful.
20: I feel like every day the FDA got a whole new recall. Like, they can barely keep up with what's getting recalled. And they
7: can't. Today, 2 public health reporters who have covered the parasite, Christina Jewett and Caroline Hopkins-Legaspi, on what we've learned about where it comes from, how it spreads so quickly, and why our food safety system seems so powerless to stop it.
20: Do you know something? If you know something, or you know somebody that knows something, let me know. Is it okay to eat the lettuces? Because I really want to eat lettuce. I need my greens. Please. Thank you.
7: It's Thursday, August 6th. Christina, Caroline, thank you for coming into the studio for what I admit will be a somewhat stomach-churning at times conversation.
21: Glad to be here.
22: Yeah, thank you for having me.
7: So I just want to begin with the observation that it's genuinely surprising, at least to me, that we are still living with and talking about this outbreak, because it began in June, late June, but June, and it's still somehow expanding. How can that be?
21: Yeah, this really is expanding. So in a typical year, you would see about 3,000 cases of cyclospora done. Mm-hmm. But right now we're in August and federal officials are still looking at 10,000 confirmed, 12,000 possible. So you're looking at potentially 22,000 cases.
7: Which is, from your math, 7 times a normal year's worth of outbreak.
21: Yeah, but you can see why this would pile up. For one, you do your typical washing procedure at your kitchen sink. That's not going to kill the cyclospora. I mean, you can't kill it by cooking it, but I mean, who's cooking their iceberg lettuce, right? Mm-hmm. And it's been on the shelf for a while. The lettuce that was potentially infected, that was good all the way out through August 3rd.
7: Fascinating.
3: And it can take weeks after you consume something contaminated with cyclospora to start feeling symptoms. Scientists call this a long incubation period. So you might not even start to have the diarrhea until a couple weeks after eating the thing. And then after that, you might not go to the doctor to get your stool sampled and tested for cyclospora for another few weeks. So this can be really a long process from when somebody eats the contaminated thing to when they get diagnosed. And then there's even more time between that diagnosis and when a public health official would officially report the case.
7: Got it. So let's talk about how the outbreak has played out, what we've learned about its origins, and ultimately what we've learned about our food safety system and the process. So where does this outbreak begin?
3: So this begins across the country, but mostly in the Midwest. Back in the beginning of the summer, people started to report severe diarrhea, and stool sample testing showed that it was this parasite, Cyclospora. And more cases began to mount, which got the attention of state public health agencies, followed by the CDC. And on July 14th, the CDC officially announced it's opening an investigation into this outbreak.
7: And this is the moment where all of us are like, cyclo, huh? Like, tell us about this parasite.
3: This is a parasite that spreads through food or water that's it's contaminated by human feces. So that's pretty much the only way that it spreads, at least that scientists are aware of. So somewhere, somehow, there's a food source that has human fecal matter on it. Somebody eats it, and this parasite, it enters the body in these little pods called oocysts. And they're kind of like eggs. But they make their way down into the intestines, where they burrow into the wall of the intestine. And the parasite emerges from these oocysts and starts to infect the cells that line your intestine. And so this whole process can take anywhere from a few days to 2 weeks as this parasite comes out of these little oocysts and begins to reproduce. And so at that point, when these cyclospora parasites have infected your intestinal walls to the degree that you can't absorb the nutrients and the fluids that you're eating and drinking, that's when you start to see this really, really bad diarrhea that people describe as explosive, debilitating. They can't go to work. They can't go to birthday parties. They're just sitting on their toilet and they're miserable.
7: It's a very nasty parasite. And as you said, if you've somehow gotten cyclospora, you have somehow ingested remnants of human fecal matter. So I'm guessing it's at this moment that the race begins to figure out how on earth that fecal matter got on food. So Christina, maybe pick up the story from there.
21: Yeah, so this is where epidemiology comes in. You have state public health officials, local officials. They want to do a 90-minute interview with you. They want to know everything you ate weeks ago, especially fresh, raw produce that maybe hasn't been washed. Mm-hmm. If you ate at Taco Bell, if you ate at Subway, where you ate, they want to create a big Venn diagram and see, you know, exactly what pops out.
7: Mm-hmm. And where does that Venn diagram ultimately point?
3: So these interviews are tricky because few people can remember exactly what they ate for, you know,
7: weeks.
3: And if they do remember, they might remember, I had a taco, not I had a taco with shredded iceberg lettuce and cilantro and peppers. But with enough of these interviews, you can sort of start to tease that out. And that's how investigators landed on shredded iceberg lettuce from Taylor Farms, grown in Mexico, sold at Taco Bell.
21: Taylor Farms is a huge company, very, very big in fresh produce. They have contract growers all around the country, outside the country, in Mexico as well. And essentially, they ship bags of shredded lettuce to middlemen and middlemen of middlemen, and it goes out to cafeterias, mom-and-pop restaurants, chain restaurants, all the way through the food chain.
7: One way or another, you've probably eaten lettuce that Taylor Farms touched, even if you didn't know it.
21: Absolutely, yes.
0: And those bags of salad mixes that you see on the grocery store shelves, or, you know, washed, pre-cut lettuce, that's often from Taylor Farms as well.
7: So what do they think, what do they suspect may have happened in Mexico?
0: So we don't know what happened on this farmer farms in Mexico, and we honestly might never know because a lot of these outbreak cases end up as cold cases. They're never solved. But we can look to some of the cases that have been solved in the past as examples and sort of tease some hints out of those of what might have happened. And a lot of that points back to agricultural water. So the water that's used to irrigate the plants, to wash the lettuce, to spray it with pesticides, any of those uses of water, you're distributing potentially a contaminated water source over all of the crops.
7: So, but somehow that water has to be contaminated.
0: Exactly. So that's where you go back to nearby bathroom facilities, latrines, sewage overflow, any of these explanations for how poop water essentially can get onto these plants. And this also means that when you're in the grocery store looking at pre-washed bags of lettuce, they're probably at an even greater risk than the whole heads of lettuce. And the reason for that is that the agricultural water that could have been contaminated is being used to wash this lettuce. So, you know, you're seeing triple wash, you might think that's safer, but in reality, it's kind of ironic. That bag of pre-washed lettuce might have been exposed to the contaminated poop water three times over.
7: Right. Not what you think of when you think of washed three times.
0: Exactly.
7: Exposed three times.
0: Right. And a lot of people at this point say, well, why can't we just treat the water with chlorine or with, you know, whatever standard? But cyclospora is a really tricky bug because this parasite is really resilient and those standard techniques don't kill cyclospora.
7: Wow, chlorine does not kill cyclospora.
0: Right.
7: We'll be right back.
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2: 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Good evening, I'm Amanda Rabinowitz. Thanks for tuning into The Daily. President Trump signed two executive orders today seeking to narrow birthright citizenship in several circumstances and intensify the federal crackdown on commercial birth tourism. Details on the PBS NewsHour coming up at 7 on WKSU.
1: On the next Fresh Air, like the character in her new novel, Claire V. Watkins lives in the desert in an area being developed by an energy company wreaking havoc on the ecosystem. Her previous novel drew on the life of her father, Paul Watkins. He was a teenager when he joined the Manson family. Join us.
2: Fresh Air.

0: 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Here's executive editor Mike McIntyre.
1: Freedom dies in darkness. You need light. And who provides that? The media. Journalists are flashlights. We're shining lights into government for accountability. We're shining lights into communities, places that aren't necessarily where bad things are happening, but where there's confusion and we need to see the way. And so we provide information for people to be able to be a part of civic life. And that's what IdeaStream reporters are providing.
2: It's 6:47.
3: I'm Michael Barbaro. This is The Daily. On Wednesday, U.S. health officials linked six more states to what's now the largest outbreak of cyclospora in American history. Two public health reporters who have covered the parasite, Christina Jewett and Caroline Hopkins-Legaspi, on why our food safety system seems so powerless to stop it.
4: So, Christina, at a certain point, after epidemiologists have figured out this is cyclospora and they have determined that the leading suspect is Mexican farms that are used by Taylor Farms, that's when a recall comes in. Can you just describe that recall and how it worked or didn't work?
5: Yeah, essentially the FDA leans on the company to do a voluntary recall. And we saw that in mid-July with Taylor Farms. But what we saw come out from Taylor Farms was a little bit confusing. So basically, the supply chain of a company like Taylor Farms is sort of considered a corporate secret. I mean, it's considered a trade secret because it's the company's sort of relationships with vendors and suppliers. And that's something the company wants to protect. So the company put out information about what was being recalled. You see 4 and 5 pound bags of shredded lettuce. You see some 16 ounce bags. And then there were a whole lot of codes.
4: Codes.
5: Yeah.
4: Like, what were these codes?
5: PK, SY, MARK, JB, CV. So my colleague, Julie Cresswell, in the business department, all of us really just went to try to do some detective work and figure out what are these codes. I mean, my first step was saying, hey, Taylor Farms, what do these codes mean? Radio silence.
6: No answer.
5: Yeah.
4: They don't want to say, for proprietary reasons, who's getting their lettuce.
5: Right.
4: Even though this is the moment when presumably the public very much wants to understand that.
5: And they don't even have to tell the FDA. And they sit on top of quite a food chain. I mean, we did find out that, you know, some of the lettuce went to bag salad sold at Walmart under the Market Side brand. We found out that some went through Sysco, which is a pretty sophisticated kind of a middleman company that supplies
4: college cafeterias, corporations, et cetera.
5: Yeah, lots of different sites. So this was something that I ran by a food safety expert, and she said, yeah, this is something food safety advocates have been talking about for years, saying FDA needs to have the authority to tell companies that you need to, in no uncertain terms, disclose your supply chain in the event of a recall like this, so everybody knows what's what. Because if you're a mom and pop restaurant and you're looking at this recall, you might be throwing your hands up and not even know if your regional supplier has been affected by this.
6: And that's how you end up with people standing in the produce section of their grocery store saying, I'm not buying any lettuce.
4: My instinct is to question how something like iceberg lettuce could ever be a trade secret for anybody because it is iceberg lettuce, but also that an exception wouldn't be made in the middle of a very dangerous foodborne illness outbreak to put aside worries about trade secrets and just tell everybody who has this lettuce.
5: Yeah, you would hope so. You would think so. I mean, in this case, a very high profile outbreak that has turned deadly, there was no high powered U.S. government pressure to make them disclose that. You know, I'm looking at this recall page right now and it's still a big list of codes.
4: All these weeks later. So Christina and Caroline, we're going to talk now about the government systems in place that in theory might have caught this outbreak, but clearly didn't. And Christina, I want to start with you and the farms in Mexico where it's suspected this all started. Who's responsible for inspecting the conditions there?
5: So it's the Food and Drug Administration. They inspect the food processing facilities, and they have inspectors who go out

0: all around the world. And when you're talking about the food processing facility that this has been traced back to, it was Taylor Farms plant in Northeast Mexico. The FDA actually has not set foot there since 2019.
1: Wow. Mm-hmm. U.S. inspectors haven't been to that facility in 7 years.
0: That's right. And, you know, that's not that surprising.
1: Why not?
0: 300,000 is the number of FDA-registered international food facilities that the U.S. government has an eye on. Mm-hmm. But they don't have that many inspectors.
1: How many do they have?
0: There's 450, and that's for the United States and the world.
1: Wow.
0: Roughly 450.
1: Yeah, that math doesn't really add up.
0: It really doesn't. So you're seeing facilities not getting visited for years and years. That's really sort of a reflection of the funding that FDA has gotten over the years from Congress. And while that funding sort of stagnated, the FDA's passed rules for food processors to follow. And they really put a lot of reliance on the companies to know their business and take care of it. Basically, like, you know what you make, you know what the risks are. So test your products, be very careful, and control your risks.
1: But do we know if any or all or some of these farms are testing for cyclospora?
0: We really don't know right at this moment. I mean, the FDA is going to be investigating this, and they will issue reports that are made public. But on a farm-to-farm level, we really, at this time, have no idea.
2: It is important to note that it's really hard to test for cyclospora in the environment.
1: Why?
2: So it was described to me as a needle in the haystack scenario. So you're looking for something that might not be evenly distributed across an entire batch of lettuce. So you take a sample. That sample might not have these microscopic oocysts on it. The same goes for a water source. It's sort of like testing the ocean, right? Mm. If you're looking for a certain fish, it's not going to be in that necessarily in that little bit that you're testing.
1: Christina, you said these companies are told by the U.S. government, know your risks and take care of them. Caroline, is it possible that so far, cyclophosphate is not seen as one of those?
2: Yeah, I mean, up until now, it's just really not been that big of a risk.
1: Right, which means that could change. We just don't know yet. Okay, so I want to turn to the larger U.S. public health system and how it's handled this outbreak so far. I can't recall a major news conference from anywhere in Washington about it. And should I have expected one?
0: Yeah, I mean, I think we've heard Robert F. Kennedy Jr., you know, at a event on a different topic say, basically, we have this under control.
1: Well, does that feel accurate?
0: Does it feel accurate?
2: Absolutely not.
0: Yeah.
2: And state public health officials are saying absolutely not.
1: Hmm. So why would the Secretary of Health claim something's under control that's not, and overall just not seem all that communicative about it?
0: Yeah, well, he's part of an administration that's really heavily focused on deregulation. So to make this a centerpiece issue, you'd probably be looking at writing some
1: new regulations.
0: Regulations, yeah.
1: Which is perhaps not so appealing to Robert F. Kennedy Jr. right now.
2: And what ends up happening is a lot of the burden for doing these investigations, for doing this complicated traceback, interviewing all of these people, this is falling on state and local public health departments. And that's happening in a time when they are really underfunded and they do not have the staff or capacity to do this type of work. I mean, in 2026, state health departments said they received just 40% of what they asked for to monitor, detect, and respond to foodborne illness.
1: And that's what they asked the federal government for.
2: Right. That's what they asked for from the CDC that funds most of their work.
1: Fascinating.
0: And what I found in my reporting is that the Trump administration is working on a plan to actually hand off about 90% of all the food facility and farm inspections that go on in the United States over from the FDA to the states.
1: Wow.
0: Even to states that don't even really have a food safety program. And we should, at a high level, be having these conversations.
1: About whether the system's working.
0: Right. Whether it's funded, whether it's supported, whether it's as important, really, as it should be, given its, you know, central place at the kitchen table with all of us and our families.
1: Mm-hmm.
2: Yeah. And we just heard on Monday that two people have officially died from cyclospora, which up until this point, there hadn't been any deaths. I mean, the state of Michigan, where these people died, did say that they had severe underlying health conditions. Even so, I mean, this has come to a point where people are really paying attention. This is dangerous.
1: Right. When do you think, given all the factors you both described at the beginning of this conversation, this outbreak is going to end?
2: Yeah, I mean, even after this contaminated food source is no longer in our food system, we still might see the cases go up because it takes so long to get sick.
1: Well, Caroline and Christina, thank you very much. Appreciate it.
0: Thank you.
2: Thank you for having me.

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1: 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I'm Michael Barbaro. See you tomorrow.
2: 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I'm Amanda Rabinowitz, the PBS NewsHour. It's just ahead. Shower and storm chances tonight, lows around 70, mostly cloudy tomorrow. Scattered showers and storms, especially in the afternoon. Highs in the mid-80s.
3: Ohio Republican Congressman Max Miller is rejecting calls from his own party to step down amid a House ethics probe into domestic abuse allegations, which he denies, from his ex-wife, Emily Marino, daughter of Republican Senator Bernie Marino. I'm Stephanie Haney. We'll talk through this tomorrow at 9 on the Reporters Roundtable and cover other news, including new measles cases reported in Northeast Ohio and the new name for Cleveland's WNBA team. Join us.
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2: Local news now from WKSU IdeaStream Public Media. I'm Amanda Rabinowitz. The rapid growth of data centers has become a major issue in Ohio's elections this fall. As State House correspondent Sarah Donaldson reports, candidates and lawmakers are weighing new limits on the industry while a pause on a key tax break remains in place through the rest of this year.
6: We've taken a pause in regard to the tax incentive, and that will continue on until I leave office, and it'll be up to the next governor what to do.
7: That was outgoing Governor Mike DeWine, and the major candidates vying to succeed him are now detailing new priorities for statewide data center policies. GOP nominee Vivek Ramaswamy says new data centers should have to cover their own electric costs as well as those for nearby residential consumers. And Democratic nominee Amy Acton is calling for a moratorium until new data centers meet certain conditions, like hiring just union labor. Sarah Donaldson at the Ohio Public Radio State House News Bureau.
2: Akron-based Goodyear plans to close one of its largest manufacturing plants as the tire maker looks to cut costs after a weaker second quarter. Goodyear will close its Fayetteville, North Carolina plant by the end of 2027, eliminating about 1,750 jobs. This is WKSU.
8: Good evening. I'm Amna Nawaz.
9: And I'm Jeff Bennett. On the NewsHour tonight, the Trump administration unveils plans to overhaul Head Start, scrapping many requirements for the early education program that serves low-income families.
8: Safety concerns arise after a passenger plane was allowed to take off while the president's helicopter was flying nearby.
9: And Greece tries to combat deadly wildfires with a new satellite detection system.
10: So if we have more time, we can save properties, we can save lives, we can save forests.

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0: Friends of the NewsHour, including Robert S. Kaplan and Wendy J. Selden through the Raymond James Charitable Endowment Fund. The Andrew Carnegie Foundation, formerly Carnegie Corporation of New York, working to reduce political polarization through philanthropic support for education, democracy, and peace. And with the ongoing support of these individuals and institutions.

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1: Welcome to the NewsHour. The Trump administration is proposing a major overhaul of Head Start with new guidelines that could fundamentally change how the program is run nationwide.
2: The proposal released today would strip many of the federal requirements currently in place. Launched in 1965 as part of President Lyndon Johnson's War on Poverty, Head Start today serves 700,000 children ages 3 to 5 and some 160,000 infants and toddlers through what's known as Early Head Start. There are currently 1,600 Head Start providers across all 50 states. Joining us now to sort through the proposed changes is New York Times correspondent Coral Davenport. Good to see you. Thanks for being here.
3: Sure. Great to be with you.
2: So let's just start for context. How significant an overhaul would these proposed changes mean for the program?
3: So early childhood educators say this is the biggest overhaul, the biggest change to the program since its creation in 1965. Mm-hmm. This kind of, and it's not overhaul, it's not quite right. I mean, it really is essentially an erasure, an elimination of hundreds and hundreds of standards and regulations that sort of govern and dictate the very distinctive and unique requirements that make Head Start different from any other kind of child care or early education or anti-poverty program in the United States.
2: It's moving a lot of those decisions from the federal level to the state level, the administration argues, correct?
3: It does. It says that it's taking away all the requirements that are imposed at the federal level. And the administration says essentially giving control back to the states. Mm-hmm. And the states can choose what they want to do. If the states want to continue to have some of those rules and regulations, they can do so. But, hundreds of these rules, the requirements to follow them are gone.
2: So critics of the program are arguing that the entire program is just not worth the cost. They say these changes are going to be better both for taxpayers and for kids. That's an argument we heard from someone at the Heritage Foundation. That's Jonathan Butcher. Take a listen.
4: What the Trump administration is trying to do is to deregulate the program, turn responsibility back over to states. The program has failed to meet achievement expectations. It has failed to prepare students in terms of behavior to enter elementary school. I think at least deregulating the program, making it more cost effective for taxpayers, and most importantly, making it more effective for students is exactly the kind of policy agenda that we should be following.
2: So let's just take each of those in turn briefly here. The program is overseen by Health and Human Services, HHS, we should say. The current federal budget is about $12 billion. Would these changes save costs? Do we know that?
3: The budget is going to stay the same. The biggest change, the most significant change, is going to be eliminating a requirement for small class sizes. Mm-hmm. So Head Start has the federal requirements for class sizes are set for preschool and childcare are some of the tightest in the country. For example, under Head Start rules, the ratio for a class of 2-year-olds would be 1 teacher for 4 2-year-olds. Mm-hmm. So states have different requirements. By comparison, the state of Idaho, the requirement is 1 teacher for 9 2-year-olds. State of Ohio, 1 teacher for 8 2-year-olds. So the argument is effectively by lifting these ratios and you get more kids mm-hmm. in the classroom. And so you keep the same budget, but you get, the estimate is that they could potentially bring in about 250,000 more children into the program just with these higher ratios. The other side of that potentially is a possible lowering of quality.
2: And the other point that was made there about there's no evidence that the program helped kids to meet the achievement standards. Is there evidence behind that?
3: There's various studies. There's a lot of different studies on Head Starts. I think the one that Jonathan Butcher is referring to is there's one that shows that by third grade, the advantages that Head Start kids gain start to fade out. That essentially, they have those advantages, but as they get into the later elementary school years, you can't really measure the difference.
2: You mentioned the concerns over class sizes that could grow. That's something we heard from the head of the Washington State Association of Head Start, Joel Ryan. Take a listen.
5: Head Start is not going to serve more kids if you weaken the quality of the program, if you undermine the people in the classroom, because not only are Head Start teachers not paid like they should be, But if you start adding more kids that that have significant trauma, that are living in poverty, those teachers are not, they're not going to stay, they're going to leave.
2: Is that something you're hearing from other Head Start providers?
3: That is a huge concern. I talked to teachers, providers, Head Start managers, parents, and I think that that really is the number one concern. And the point that he made as well, that it's important to remember, Head Start is, again, it's not just a preschool program. It is an anti-poverty program, mm-hmm. and it is designed to serve children who live below the poverty line. So they come into the program, a lot of cases, with a lot of additional needs. And so teachers say those requirements that compel them to make sure that kids get medical screenings, dental exams. The teachers actually, or Head Start workers, provide visual and hearing screenings in the class. They do at-home visits. So with all of those requirements gone, teachers say they're really worried that, you know, this program just isn't going to function and it's going to be harder for them.
2: I want to ask you really briefly in the time we have left about a family connection here. We have a photo to prove it. In this photo, that is actually the HHS Secretary, Robert F. Kennedy Jr., on the left with his uncle, the late Sergeant Shriver, who helped design this program over 60 years ago. Secretary Kennedy referenced that in a statement today. He said he's honoring Sergeant Shriver's legacy by, in his words, returning Head Start to the roots, removing unnecessary bureaucracy. How is that resonating among the folks you talk to?
3: I talked to a lot of Head Start providers who hope that Secretary Kennedy is sincere in wanting to continue the legacy of his uncle in designing this, but they really fear that what this ultimately does is end that legacy.
2: I just want to point out, too, for families who rely on the program, we're still months away from this taking effect, so we'll see what happens. Coral Davenport of The New York Times, thank you so much.
3: Thanks for having me.

0: In the day's other headlines, a Republican-led Senate committee voted today to hold Dr. Anthony Fauci in contempt of Congress after he declined to answer lawmakers' questions during a contentious hearing about his response to the COVID pandemic.
1: On this vote, the yeas are 8, the nays are 5, and the motion is agreed to.
0: The vote fell along party lines. The resolution accuses Fauci of failing to comply with a congressional subpoena, a charge that carries a maximum sentence of 1 year in prison. Rather than sending the matter to the full Senate, where it would likely fail to reach the 60 votes needed for approval, Committee Chairman Rand Paul is recommending the Justice Department pursue criminal charges directly.
2: Seeking the truth is not a witch hunt. Accountability is not vengeance. Accountability is what stands between the American people and a repeat of the mistakes and the very real consequences of the past.
3: This resolution will not provide the committee with any additional information or compel Dr. Fauci to provide answers to our inquiries. Criminal contempt is punitive.
0: Dr. Fauci justified his actions at last week's hearing, explaining in his opening remarks that he believed some Republicans would try to use his testimony to prosecute him. In a statement, Fauci's lawyer called the vote a crude political stunt intended to punish Dr. Fauci for exercising his constitutional rights. Meantime, the same mRNA technology that made the COVID-19 vaccine possible will soon be used in flu vaccines for older Americans. The FDA has approved a new shot from Moderna called mFluciva for adults age 50 to 64. The company is also seeking full approval for adults 65 and older. Compared to traditional shots, mRNA vaccines are quicker to manufacture, and experts say that could help protect against future strains of the flu as they emerge. The FDA had initially refused to consider Moderna's application amid the Trump administration's heightened scrutiny of vaccines. Federal health officials are investigating a salmonella outbreak linked to jalapeno peppers sourced from Mexico. The CDC says at least 345 people across 27 states have gotten sick since mid-June, most of them in Minnesota and Colorado. Investigators say a company called Coast Citrus Distributors supplied the peppers to the Mexican food chains Chipotle and Qdoba. Both restaurants say they've stopped serving them, and the CDC says neither establishment poses a risk to consumers. Meantime, the agency is investigating a separate salmonella outbreak, this one tied to eggs from Texas. The CDC says nearly 100 people have fallen ill across at least 17 states, and more than 1.5 million cartons have been recalled. President Trump signed executive orders this afternoon targeting birthright citizenship about a month after the Supreme Court rejected his bid to limit the practice.
4: We had a very unfortunate decision in the Supreme Court concerning birthright. It was close, but a very, very unfortunate decision. So we're making adjustments because it's very unfair.
0: Mr. Trump announced the orders this afternoon in the Oval Office with advisor Stephen Miller looking on. He's a longtime critic of birthright citizenship. The two orders would expand the list of those considered ineligible for birthright citizenship and ban the practice of so-called birth tourism. The White House expressed confidence that the new orders would be able to pass any potential legal challenges. Republican Senator Mitch McConnell says he's been discharged from a rehabilitation center where he's been recovering from a fall in mid-June. In a statement, the 84-year-old said he's heading home and would continue to engage with my staff and colleagues on important Senate business, though he did not provide a timeline on returning to the Senate. McConnell's extended absence from Washington has led to calls for transparency about his health status. He's suffered a number of health challenges in recent years and is set to retire at the end of this term. The FCC voted today to eliminate a cap on the size and reach of TV broadcasting companies. In a 2-to-1 vote, the FCC repealed a 22-year-old rule holding that a company cannot own stations that reach more than a combined 39% of the U.S. television audience. The ownership limit will be replaced by a case-by-case approach. The move was widely expected, with FCC Chairman Brendan Carr writing an op-ed last month that called the earlier policy outdated. But critics say it opens the door to mass consolidation in the industry, giving larger players more say over what viewers see. Israeli prosecutors have charged a settler with killing a prominent Palestinian activist last year in the occupied West Bank. It's the first such indictment since the October 7th Hamas-led attacks led to an outburst of Israeli settler violence. Enon Levy can be seen in this cell phone video drawing a weapon on Palestinian villagers last summer. He's accused of reckless manslaughter and faces up to 12 years in prison. His lawyers have said he was acting in self-defense. The victim, Auda Hothelin, was an activist featured in the 2025 Academy Award-winning documentary, No Other Land. His brother said the rare charges send a message.
5: I hope this will deter the settlers. Any settler who wants to kill or attack a Palestinian will think twice after this.
0: Meantime, the Israeli military says two of its soldiers were killed in an explosion in southern Lebanon on Wednesday. One of them was laid to rest today. They're the first Israeli deaths since a shaky ceasefire with Hezbollah began 2 months ago. And in Yemen, government sources say that Iran-backed Houthi rebels carried out attacks in two provinces, killing at least 30 troops. Yemen's defense ministry vowed to retaliate, quote, at the appropriate time and place. The escalating violence threatens a fragile truce that was reached in 2022. On Wall Street today, stocks ended lower after the latest batch of corporate earnings rolled in. By the close, the Dow Jones Industrial Average was down about 460 points. The Nasdaq posted a smaller loss of just 15 points. The S&P 500 slipped a bit from its recent all-time high. Still to come on the NewsHour, a murder trial sparks a debate over treatment for postpartum depression. Donors push to get refunds from a Maine Senate candidate after he dropped out of the race. And how Summers by the Sea shaped the work of three great American painters.
6: This is the PBS NewsHour from the David M. Rubenstein Studio at WETA in Washington, headquarters of PBS News.
7: As we reported last night, the Federal Aviation Administration is investigating why a commercial plane was allowed to take off at the same time President Trump's helicopter approached the same airport on Tuesday. The incident at Washington Reagan National Airport is again raising questions about the safety of the Capitol's busy airspace. It comes after a nearby mid-air collision last January between a passenger jet and a military helicopter that killed 67 people. For more on this, we're joined again by aviation correspondent Miles O'Brien. Miles, it's always great to see you. I want to underscore here, the White House emphasizes, too, the president was never in any danger. The two aircraft did not appear to be on a collision course. But this did seem to break some new safety protocols that were put into place after that last fatal collision in January. So when you look at this, how serious was this incident?
8: Well, that's the thing about aviation, Amna. You have to be really attentive to tiny little details. And when a few of those tiny little details are overlooked, that's when you have real trouble. In this case, what appears to have happened is there was a communication failure between the Marine aviation contingent that was responsible for lifting off Marine One from the White House and the control tower at Reagan National Airport. Now, typically what should happen is 3 minutes before that helicopter lifts off from the White House lawn, the Marine crew will send a radio signal to the tower saying we're 3 minutes away. Or actually, they use a little bit of code saying as briefed so as not to tip off anybody and cause a security concern. And that should prompt the controller in the tower cab there at Reagan to stop departures or arrivals, depending on which way the airport is flowing that day, in order for there to be a bubble around Marine One and its contingent as it flies to Andrews Air Force Base. That did not happen in this case. There was some miscommunication on the radio. The radio was a little bit scratchy, but for whatever reason, that controller did not stop the departure, and that's what caused the airliner to take off as Marine One was. There was no near collision, but it does violate the bubble around Marine One and the rules for that. And in the wake of that collision in January of 2025, raises questions about, once again, communication between military aircraft and the civilian airspace and how that can be improved.
7: So, Miles, this incident was specific to D.C.'s airport, to the president's travel, but are there broader safety concerns that this raises to you?
8: Yeah, the concerns are that the communication has to flow fluidly and every little detail has to be attended to when the world of aviation. And while this one particular incident didn't really raise a safety concern, it is troubling in the fact that something like Marine One, with all the capability of communicating to Reagan National Airport to indicate it's about to lift off, if that can't get through and that signal and that communication can't get through, it raises concerns about other more routine flights.
7: While we have you, I want to ask you, Miles, about another air safety incident that's making headlines. The NTSB says it's now investigating the crash of a medical plane in New Mexico in May, in which all four people on board were killed. And the U.S. military has said that they were testing GPS jamming technology in the area and that disrupted the plane's navigation system. What do we know about what happened here?
8: Well, first off, GPS has become revolutionary in aviation. It's something that pilots rely on heavily now for navigation, from getting from point A to point B with a lot of situational awareness in a way that we didn't used to do it. Now, that is not the only way that aircraft navigate. There are ground-based radio beacons, which all pilots learn to use as a backup in this case after GPS. Now, GPS spoofing and jamming has become a huge problem worldwide, more likely to occur around Ukraine or the Middle East. In December of 24, there was an Azerbaijan Airlines crash after an airliner was trying to approach an airport. The GPS was jammed. It was unable to land safely. As it tried to land again and again, it was hit by shrapnel, ultimately led to a crash. These incidents happen really thousands of times. And most of the time, pilots go to those backup systems. But in this case, it was a moonless, dark night. And the crew, even though the military ultimately turned off that jamming capability to the GPS nearby, the crew was not able to get its situational awareness back and unfortunately flew into a mountain.
7: It's a terrible tragedy there, making a lot of headlines. Miles O'Brien, we're so glad you can join us to help us make sense of it all. Thank you so much.
8: You're welcome, Avna.
0: Earlier this week, we brought you a story of how specialized cameras and satellites are helping to spot and contain wildfires in the American West. Now, similar satellite technology is being used in Greece to help fight another vicious wildfire season there, as Europe suffers blazes across the continent. From the town of Mati, near Athens, here's special correspondent Malcolm Brabant.
9: Every summer, the people of Mati float lanterns out to sea to commemorate victims of the devastating 2018 wildfire. Officially, 104 people were killed in and around this beach resort. Some victims drowned after wading into the bay in a frenzied effort to escape flames and suffocating smoke. Others were incinerated in their cars after the police made a catastrophic error by sending traffic directly into the inferno.
10: The only thing that you could hear was the wind and the fire reaching each one of us. And after that, the screams of help, the screams of terror, and the last screams of people who were dying or getting burned.
9: The fire whipped down the hillside at a terrifying rate, forcing residents like Kali Anagnostou to run for their lives. Kali fled on foot alongside her parents and five-year-old son, who survived despite being badly burned.
10: I heard him then screaming, I'm burning," because I realized that his slippers were sticking on the road, which was burning. And along, his feet were melting.
9: Now, with the wildfire season hitting its destructive stride, the Greek authorities hope that tragedies of Mati proportions will be consigned to the past by a new satellite fire detection system.
11: 3, 2, 1, ignition. And liftoff of Falcon 9. Go, Sweden. Go, Cat 502.
9: Launched in May, the rocket deployed four dedicated satellites that constantly scan the Greek landscape for hotspots with the potential to become conflagrations.
12: I don't remember working in a land fire service the last 25 years and thought when I began my career that the space will help us to extinguish fires. So only that thinking, it's really exciting.
9: Colonel Zisula Dasiu directs aerial firefighting operations in the Athens region and is also global vice president of the International Association of Fire and Rescue Services.
12: We can have the information of starting fires very quickly, and this is something amazing, the early detection. Because we know that if we catch the fires in the early detection, we will catch it in the beginning. So if we have more time, we can save properties, we can save lives. We can save the forest.
9: So far, France and Spain have borne the brunt of this summer's wildfire season, but now heat waves and strong winds have put Greece on the front line. Older satellite systems that provide general weather monitoring can sniff out football field-sized blazes, but the new technology, stationed 360 miles above Greece, employs high-resolution camera lenses, which it's claimed offer greater precision.
13: The smallest fire we can detect is around about 4 by 4 yards.
9: As head of Greek operations for the Aurora Tech satellite company, Yanis Landouris oversees the low Earth orbit constellation.
13: This is a satellite that essentially watches over the temperature of the Earth. So we take thousands of readings within one photo. We can get thousands of readings from each pixel. That data helps us identify when and if there is a fire, and then on that, based on that, to run our technology, our models, our predictions, and then provide that information to the user. All of that within a really, really fast time.
9: How quickly can you alert fire brigades to a potential conflagration?
13: The quickest right now is about 20 to 30 minutes.
9: Although the satellite system tracked two wildfires on the island of Crete this past week, two volunteer firefighters died after an apparent error of judgment, becoming trapped and overwhelmed by fast-moving flames.
14: I saw the boys with my own eyes. They made a mistake. They went there. Unfortunately, it was their mistake. I can't say anything else. The situation is tragic, tragic, tragic. We see burnt houses, burned cars, burned animals. Unfortunately, these people will not come back.
9: And this is the information that was received from the satellites that tracked the Crete fires. Artificial intelligence filtered out false alarms and flagged the hotspots as genuine threats. The second video shows how the first fire expanded. The satellite company says it spread incredibly quickly and reached its largest size within 48 hours of ignition. Dimitris Papastergiou is Greece's Minister of Digital Governance.
15: I think we are simply showing the good side of technology and artificial intelligence. We must continue more dynamically. We want technology for people, technology that stands by people, technology that comes to provide real solutions to real problems.
9: Greece's eye in the sky is still some way from being the Holy Grail that provides real-time imaging of a fire's progression. Although there is that time lag before information is passed to the fire service, the minister is genuinely excited.
15: This allows aerial assets to arrive much faster at the fire scene to extinguish it, or enables us to manage it right at the moment it breaks out.
9: I know from personal experience that surviving a wildfire is a lottery. It's human nature to want to stay put to try to save your home and your possessions. But wildfires are completely unpredictable and can change direction in an instant, especially on blustery, windy days like today. And so escape routes can become death traps. 17 years ago, our home, 6 miles from Mati, was imperiled by a raging wildfire on nearby Mount Pendeli. At 3 o'clock in the morning, we fled down the mountain with our family treasures. Our son, our dog, and photograph albums.
16: Rosa, what really matters to us. So
9: how could we know that the fire would stop at our garden wall, sparing the house? Right, we've been forced to abandon our home because the flames have got now to within about 200 metres of the back door, and the smoke was getting very unpleasant. Also, just behind us, the flames were licking up the hill and starting to attack some of the homes just around the corner from us. The fires have come over the hill from Pendeli, which, wow, over there is just extraordinary. Look at the flames over there. They're beyond the tree line. So
17: it looks as though we should be fairly safe to get out here. But look to your right, Daisy. Look, that's what we're leaving behind.
16: Yeah.
17: That's what we're leaving behind. And this is a place of real natural beauty. And now it's an ecological disaster.
9: The Greeks are worried that climate change-driven heat waves will burn more of the country this summer. Tinder-dry undergrowth is an accelerant that worries fire chiefs like Zizulu Dasiu.
18: You don't know where these fires are spreading. They are creating their own environment and they can do whatever they want. They can increase the temperature, they can increase the wind. So with the satellites and the hotspots, you can see every 1 hour where this fire is going. And you can plan your strategy and send there and more resources.
9: But having witnessed the Earth's power at its fiercest, the people of Mati are skeptical about technology's ability to beat Mother Nature.
10: We cannot predict the human interference. And this is what needs to change. No system, no technology can be effective if we continue to make the same human errors.
9: Still profoundly traumatized, the people of Mati are waiting for compensation for mistakes made by the Greek authorities. They are united in the hope that no other community will melt like theirs did. For the PBS NewsHour, I'm Malcolm Brabant in Mati, Greece.
7: The murder trial of Massachusetts mother Lindsay Clancy has brought renewed attention to mental health issues, and specifically a condition known as postpartum psychosis, a rare but severe mental health condition. Our Stephanie Tsai has more.
19: That's right, Amna. Lindsay Clancy is on trial for killing her three children in 2023. Her now ex-husband found the children strangled in the basement and Clancy injured from an apparent suicide attempt. All the children were under the age of 5, and Clancy is now paralyzed from the waist down. Her defense lawyer says she was experiencing postpartum psychosis, which can cause delusions, but prosecutors are charging that she acted intentionally.
20: This was a woman who acted intentionally, rationally, and swiftly to accomplish a very specific goal, to kill.
21: This is a woman that did not get the medication, did not get the medical treatment that she so deserved. This is a woman that was suffering from psychosis at the time that she went down to that basement.
19: Postpartum depression is not uncommon, but postpartum psychosis affects only about 1 in 1,000 women. For more, we're joined now by Dr. Julia Riddle, a psychiatrist who focuses on reproductive mental health at the University of North Carolina Center for Women's Mood Disorders. Dr. Riddle, thank you so much for joining the NewsHour. How much do we know about postpartum psychosis and who it is most likely to afflict?
22: Yeah, thank you, Stephanie. The truth is, we don't know enough. We need so much more research and so much more attention. But what we do know, which we've gotten from some registry studies, some Danish registry studies, as well as our own research, is that the people that are highest risk, as you mentioned, so it's about 1 to 2 in 1,000, highest risk seems to be associated with bipolar disorder, because this is an affective disorder, which means a mood disorder. So women with bipolar disorder or a history of postpartum psychosis are at the highest risk. But it's not everybody with bipolar disorder, and there are women who their first episode with any mental health condition will be in the postpartum. So other indicators for that may be a difficult delivery, losing a lot of sleep, okay? Or having family members, so family members that have had postpartum psychosis or a family history of bipolar disorder, going back to that being the highest risk. So we don't always know who they are, okay? And we don't always know exactly who to follow, but those are some of our indicators, which does make it a really difficult disease to prevent.
19: Describe the typical experience of a woman having an episode of postpartum psychosis.
22: Yeah, absolutely. So first and foremost, right, people never read the textbook, so I will do my best to describe this. It is considered usually rapid, so very, very soon after delivery. So woman gives birth, and usually it's within the first few weeks family will notice a change. They're acting odd. They don't seem with us. They're a little more detached, or they're more irritable and agitated. So it often looks like confusion, an agitated state or a manic state. So extra energy, not sleeping, being one of the most worrying signs. So you tell them to go lay down and they cannot sleep. You find them pacing. You find them moving things in an odd way. It doesn't quite make sense. This often gets so normalized because if it's the first child, who knows what it's supposed to be like? So irritability, excitability, or it can look like a deep and detached depression. When it starts to get really scary, and we often talk about this in what we do, it's almost as if a vacancy comes over them. And this is often when we see a loss of reality. So when these delusions start, delusions that the world is not safe, delusions that they have to do something to change things for themselves, this is when we start to really worry about thoughts of suicide in particular, and sometimes when some of these infanticide thoughts can come up. So it can progress, but usually it's this rapid change in the way the woman behaves, but often she's not sharing it, so people are kind of watching and wondering.
19: It sounds terrifying, but isn't it also true that most women who have this do not exhibit violence?
22: That is absolutely true. And I really want to put a point on that. Okay. The in the media right now, the number that's getting quoted is 4%. So we're talking about 1 to 2 in 1,000 women after birth having postpartum psychosis, and then 4% of that. That's actually a misattribution of a citation. What it is looking at with that paper was looking at was actually only women with a depressed version of psychosis. So they got depressed, so depressed that they became psychotic. And that was the group at 4% risk. So we're not even talking about that 1 to 2 out of 1,000. We're talking about a small, small, small group. So it is rare. This is a treatable illness. When this gets recognized and treated, women get better. And the vast majority, the vast, vast, vast majority are not violent.
19: During Lindsay Clancy's trial, a handwritten log she kept was presented, Dr. Riddle. She lists several psychiatric medications in this log and wrote at one point, "Awake all night with suicidal ideation." She was apparently aware that she needed medical intervention. How challenging is it for patients to find a psychiatrist who can properly diagnose and treat postpartum psychosis?
22: Hard. The answer is hard. This is not part of psychiatric training, NP training, PA training, psychology, or social work training. This is not something that is currently required as part of our education. So I sit on the board for the National Curriculum in Reproductive Psychiatry because we know people are hungry for this education, but it is not required. So it is hard for a patient to know when they're seeing someone that has the appropriate training, but it's also hard as a trainee or someone practicing to get these to get this training. So if we're not finding the right diagnosis, we're not providing the right treatment, and that's a real problem.
19: Thankfully, these tragedies are very rare, but what do you hope comes out of these discussions, not only on postpartum psychosis, but on postpartum mental health?
22: Great question. What I really hope for is better training for both for our professionals. I also hope for better recognition, reduction of stigma, and really more investment in our research. When we look at the research that goes into women's health, it is 6% of the investment. Women deserve so much more, because when we can get women and families better, right? We get mom better, we take care better of baby, family, the whole family unit, and that has reverberations into the community and honestly into the economy. So these things matter tremendously. What I also want people to know is that these are treatable illnesses, whether it's postpartum depression, postpartum anxiety and OCD, or postpartum psychosis. There are treatments and people do get better.
19: That is psychiatrist Julia Riddle with the University of North Carolina. Thank you so much for sharing your expertise.
22: Thank you.

0: After high-profile assault allegations forced Democrat Graham Platner out of Maine's Senate race last month, questions about politicians' conduct are once again in the spotlight. This week, North Carolina Republican Congressman Chuck Edwards announced he won't seek re-election after the House Ethics Committee recommended he be censured, citing what it called persistent, inappropriate conduct toward two young female staffers.
1: And a separate deadline to drop out looms for Ohio Republican Max Miller. He's facing domestic abuse allegations from his ex-wife and says he is staying in the race. Liz Landers has more on the efforts some advocates are taking to hold politicians accountable.
2: After Platner ended his campaign, activists launched an effort to claw back campaign donations, ensuring donors' money wouldn't be used to cover any legal fees related to Platner's alleged misconduct. The group behind the effort, Reckoning Action, says it's trying to keep campaign cash out of what it calls the hands of predators. Now the group is working with a bipartisan group of lawmakers to create a federal ban on campaigns using legal fees for sexual misconduct investigations. Reckoning Action's founder, Cheyenne Hunt, joins me now. Cheyenne, thank you for joining the program.
3: Great to be here.
2: You have worked in a lot of different ways, working with lawmakers, working with victims, going to reporters. Why did this donor refund push feel like the right next step?
3: Well, one of the things that we've learned in this work is that when survivors come forward, the support that they need doesn't stop after they tell their stories. If anything, it multiplies because they're incredibly vulnerable to retaliation. And we've seen that some of these bad actors use their campaign funds to go after survivors, not only with attorneys and tying them up in legal battles, but also with private investigators that can be incredibly intimidating. And that can send those survivors into a situation where they feel muzzled, even though they've come out and spoken their truth. And so this was something that we felt like we had to do. And that's also why we're so incredibly proud to be working with Congressman Khanna and Representative Ana Paulina Luna on this bill to close the loophole. But until we're able to make it illegal for campaign funds to be used against survivors in this way, we had to do what we could, and we're willing to get kind of scrappy. And that was why we sent out this message and tried to help ensure that Platner donors knew that they had a way to get their money back and ensure that that donation that was given to a candidate they believed in the service of democracy, wasn't going to get turned on brave survivors who came out and told the truth.
2: As you mentioned, this is not hypothetical. Former Congressman Eric Swalwell has already spent tens of thousands of dollars in campaign funds on his own legal defense after those misconduct allegations forced him out of the California governor's race. How have women been impacted here in this legal effort?
3: Across the board, we see survivors who are really the front line of this work, and they face incredible retaliation. And it's been so difficult for us. But part of the reason Reckoning Action was formed was to make this painful for these perpetrators and to dismantle the systems that produce and protect them.
2: Do you have a sense of how much money people have gotten back in those campaign donations after you've launched this effort?
3: It's hard to tell because of the way that the FEC filing disclosures work. We know that many Swalwell donors have gotten tens of thousands of dollars back, it seems, at this point in refunds. For Platner, we don't know yet. We sent that text out just after the latest FEC filing deadline, so we'll know in a few months. However, I can say that we got hundreds of hits on our landing page with the instructions to get your money back, and so I can assume we've taken a pretty good chunk out of that war chest.
2: You mentioned those two congressional offices that you're working with, Congressman Ro Khanna and Congresswoman Ana Paulina Luna, on that bill to ban this practice altogether. If it passes, how does this actually change things for survivors?
3: It ensures that campaign funds cannot be used to cover up misconduct and to silence and to muzzle survivors who are coming forward for the greater good. And so it makes sure, one, that the money can't be used that way, and two, that there's no way to hide if the money is being used that way. It requires these candidates and their campaign teams to disclose what their legal funds are being used for, right? We've seen candidates who use their legal funds and their attorneys' offices as a go-between to do things like hire private investigators. And so it also makes sure that they can't get away with that either. And we're bringing all of these really shady practices into the light.
2: You've spent this year mostly involved in cases on the Democratic side, like Swalwell and Platner, but right now it is Republicans who are in the spotlight. Congressman Chuck Edwards just dropped his reelection bid after the House Ethics Committee found that he had harassed two young staffers. Congressman Max Miller is facing domestic abuse allegations that he denies, and he is refusing to step down. And then Congressman Corey Mills is also still under investigation for allegedly assaulting a girlfriend and cyber-stalking another woman. Speaker Mike Johnson has declined to publicly call on Miller or Mills to step aside, saying that there is a process.
4: I mean, the allegations are serious. I think Max is taking them seriously. I think our colleagues are. But again, we have to allow this process to play out. It's just begun.
2: That is a notably different approach than how your party handled Swalwell and Plattner. Do you think that Republicans are being held to a lower standard here?
3: Absolutely, they are. I mean, I think that they are invoking this language that suggests that what we're talking about is a process in a court of law, but we're not. We're talking about the people that deserve to represent us in the highest offices in the land. It is an entirely different standard. And people who are comfortable with violence against women and people who are willing to sweep that under the rug for their own political agendas don't deserve to hold those seats of power.
2: Cheyenne Hunt, thank you for joining the NewsHour.
3: Thank you.
1: Now to a new exhibition that reveals how three great 20th century painters shaped the course of their own careers while on summer retreats together. Correspondent Jared Bowen of GBH Boston takes us to Cape Ann in Massachusetts for our arts and culture series, Canvas.
5: There were three men escaping hot New York and off to chase summer at the seaside. The older, seasoned painter and two young, earnest ones, eager to learn from their mentor.
6: It's about artistic process, and it's about a friendship that was so important to three titans of American art.
5: They were Milton Avery, Mark Rothko, and Adolf Gottlieb. For successive summers in the 1930s and 40s, they came here to Cape Ann on the north shore of Massachusetts. In particular, they were drawn to Gloucester for its mix of natural beauty and the industrial grit of a fishing port. It was also an artistic rite of passage, says Oliver Barker, director of the Cape Ann Museum.
6: Artists' colonies were established

0: Revelation, says curator Eliza Rathbone.
1: What's wonderful is you can really feel them. You're with them. As Milton Avery's grandson said, this exhibition is as close to being there with them as we're going to get.
2: So here we meet the men and the men meeting each other.
1: I love these two sketches by Gottlieb, one of Rothko and one of Avery, because he absolutely captures them doing what they love to do. Rothko was a natural musician. Gottlieb has Milton sketching because Avery was always sketching.
2: Rothko described this as a golden time. There was no rivalry.
1: Rothko said something wonderful later on, maybe towards the end of his life. He said, when we were young, starting out, there were no galleries, there were no dealers, there were no collectors. He said, we had nothing to lose and a vision to gain.
0: Avery, at 47, was 18 years older than the younger artists and had been coming to Cape Ann since the 1920s. A decade later, Rothko and Gottlieb literally followed in his footsteps. Here, on holiday and far away from the grit of their New York lives and studios, they would regularly set out in the morning, side by side, to sketch or paint. There was no imitation, but plenty of conversation.
1: We know they certainly got together every evening, pretty much, in the summertime. They all share the same subjects, but they treat them differently.
0: Including the wharves, the fishing, and, of course, the beach. Where Rathbone says Avery instilled in Rothko and Gottlieb the confidence to strip away the inessential. In his watercolors, Rothko went even further. His bathers, like Cézanne before him, bask on a more ethereal beach.
1: There's a kind of intimacy which is perhaps unexpected. And how does he do that? How does he express so much feeling in works that are so spare?
0: Whether Avery was painting the blazing beach sun or the Gloucester Harbor at night, reunited here for the first time with a study Rathbone discovered in Rothko's own collection, his artistic voice as the elder statesman remained consistent. But the younger men evolved over the summers. Gottlieb tread into seaside surrealism.
1: We have a series of these paintings of boxes on the beach that Gottlieb did, where he puts these unrelated objects into the sections of the box. And there's definitely a lot of surrealism in the ideas that lie behind these paintings.
0: By the 1940s, Rothko's works also changed. He began taking more wild, expressive turns, rooted in his appreciation for Greek mythology and the writings of Carl Jung and T.S. Eliot. As the younger men marched toward abstract expressionism, Avery's work settled into great studies of spareness. The show ends in a gallery that doubles as a temple to these titans, a room filled with monumental late-career work, the canvases that would solidify the legacy of each.
1: I'm just bowled over by the beauty of this room. It almost makes me want to weep. There's a peacefulness here and a kind of sense of fulfillment of all those very hardworking years that they spent, years when they had nothing and came to the full realization of what they were about.
0: Years when time by the ocean offered a break from regular life, where the work was joy, and where a mentor delighted in encouraging his younger friends to take up the mantle of American art.
3: There's a wonderful statement that Mark Rothko made as a eulogy of sorts at the passing of Milton Avery in 1965. He speaks about Milton Avery as a true poet, a poet that has withstood many different transitions and changes in fashion. And to me, there's a timelessness in that gallery.
0: Where we now see how many a day at the beach helped change the tide of artistic ascent. For the PBS NewsHour, I'm Jared Bowen in Gloucester, Massachusetts.
4: Finally tonight, how did American English become so distinctly American?
5: Judy Woodruff explores that question and others in this week's In Pursuit of Happiness podcast with two linguists, Anne Curzan and Valerie Friedland.
6: I want to ask the two of you to take us back to that period and even before, Anne, and remind us, what was it about the English language at the time of the Declaration, and again, even before, that was beginning to be different from British, or was it? Was it all

0: sounding British?
1: It's such a great question. And I think that when we look at the language of 1776, it can look really familiar because we can read the Declaration of Independence and the Constitution and understand them. And so sometimes I'll hear, well, English really hasn't changed since then. And I say, oh, yes, it has. And you can find all these things in the Declaration of Independence, for example, like a hath instead of a has. And there's a reason when you study the history of English for that, or there's a reason that the spelling actually still looks British in the Declaration of Independence, because we had not yet had this American reform of spelling, which we can talk about. So I'm going to let Valerie talk a little bit about sort of the sounds of the language in terms of what was happening in the United States as English had been brought to North America, and where, and it's really important for people to remember how many languages were already being spoken in North America. So you have hundreds of Native American languages, along with French and Dutch and Spanish, all of these languages being spoken in the US as English arrives. And that's really important for understanding what happens to English as different settlers from different parts of England and then Scotland and Ireland come to the United States. So with that, Valerie, I've set you up.
0: Yes.
1: To talk a little bit more about the sound.
0: It is astonishing to hear you say hundreds of Native American languages, but fill this out for us, Valerie. How were we sounding back then?
2: I get asked a lot, you know, what would we have sounded like at the time of the Revolution? Would we have still sounded British? That's actually a question that people want to know a lot. And obviously we didn't have iPhones back then. It would have been super helpful, but we did have people that wrote more like they spoke. So we do have some misspellings, particularly in the colonial period, that give us hints as to how people sounded. We also had, as Anne referenced, a period of spelling reform following the Revolution that was both part of this simplified spelling movement, which was, you know, English doesn't look like how it sounds, and can we make that less complicated? Noah Webster was part of that. So was Benjamin Franklin. But also, can we make American English different from British English, in part by changing the way it is spelled? So, you know, someone like Benjamin Franklin is very helpful for telling us how people sounded at that era, because he actually made a phonetic alphabet to represent things as they were spoken and wrote that way, until he kind of gave it up, realizing that no one else was going to jump on his bandwagon. But there were three main periods in how we sounded, and one would have been the very, you know, early colonial period, where it would have been very British for the British settlers, but also you had, as Anne referenced, a lot of other settlers. But the basic answer is yes, at the time of the Revolution, it probably would have sounded more British than American to us. There probably wasn't that big of a difference between the way that a lot of Southern British people spoke and the way they did in, for example, Philadelphia or Boston at that time. But it would have sounded very different from both modern British speech and modern American speech, because many of the vowels were in flux at the time, and some of the consonant differences that we have now, like the way we flap the T to make it more D-like in words like water or bottle, would not have yet happened. So it would have been quite different from speech in either place today.
3: 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And that is the NewsHour for tonight. I'm Amna Nawaz.
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3: Amid the allegations against suburban Cleveland Congressman Max Miller, what do experts identify as myths around domestic violence? I'm Glenn Forbes. 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Plus, scientists in Ohio are attempting to revive endangered rattlesnakes whose numbers have declined since 1996. 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

And at this time, I would like to invite David Hunter, Akron Roundtable Emeritus Director, who will be introducing our moderator and speakers for today. 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Thank you.

Thanks to Curtis and to our audience. Good afternoon and welcome to the Akron Roundtable. Today we are honored to have with us three special guests. First, an Olympic champion, multiple-time gold medalist, Akron native, and Hoban alum, Butch Reynolds. Next, a veteran educator and social entrepreneur in Akron, Ohio's public and chartered schools and universities, Ismail Alameh. And WAKR morning host, Ray Horner, who will be serving as moderator today. These three will explore one of the most controversial legal battles in track and field history, the unfairness imposed upon Butch Reynolds, one of the greatest 400-meter athletes of all time. The trio will also address Reynolds' quest for redemption as captured in False Positive, ESPN's 30 for 30, a full-length film about Alameh's long friend.